0: At least. Take a look at how South Korea is also opening. Of course, we've talked about the tech trade. We'll be watching those robotics names. They've seen a lot of momentum lately, and we're watching the Korean won, which is still a little bit weak against the U.S. dollar past that 1,500 level. And of course, the ongoing labor conversations in Samsung continue to be in focus, but we're seeing that broad upside early in the session for KOSPI right now, Heidi.
1: Broad upside being seen when it comes to what we're seeing with treasuries at the moment as well. In fact, at the moment, we're seeing treasuries rallying across the curve on this speculation and optimism that potentially we see really this deal being done, right? Despite, of course, not a great deal of detail. We had President Trump saying that it's sort of coming along, if you will. But the frenetic trading when it comes to the treasury and the global bond sell-off has certainly taken a step back. But this is what we're watching when it comes to oil as well. We're seeing now Brent crude seeing the upside of close to 2% at this point. This, as previously, was an oil holding sort of that drop on these hopefulness that the negotiations will be extended into a more enduring sense of peace, if you will. We're also continuing to see the upside when it comes to European gas futures. That really is a supply-demand side situation there as well. They are trading higher by just about 1%. We did see a little bit of a drop in the previous sessions. Again, on that progress, but that started to pick back up there as well. And as I mentioned, we are watching treasuries at the moment as we see a pretty broad-based rally across that curve. Let's bring in Sherry, our next guest, for a little bit more on what we should be watching given how uncertain these markets remain.
0: Yeah, Vasu Menon, Managing Director of Investment Strategy at OCBC, joining us now. And Vasu, I mean, we talked about this global risk on rally, but of course, as Heidi mentioned, the uncertainty is still there on what happens with Iran, right? So where do we go from here?
2: Well, you know, in the last month, a month and a half, we've actually turned more positive on equities. I mean, we saw the correction as an opportunity for investors to accumulate. And I guess, you know, the market's price action has validated our call. Global equities were down 10% in March after the U.S. and Israel attacked Iran, but they've rebounded 16% based on the MSCI All Country World Index. And we see potentially more upside. Of course, Iran. What's happening in the Middle East remains a big uncertainty, but I think the signs are there that, you know, both eventually the U.S. and Iran will have to seek some kind of compromise. Maybe not the kind of compromise that the markets will be completely happy with, but something that will work and perhaps kick the can down the road, and that may be enough. I think the key thing markets are watching out for is the Strait of Hormuz, and what's interesting, and I've been reading articles on Bloomberg in the last 24 hours, and we are seeing traffic slowly return to the Straits of Hormuz, with Iran saying that, you know, more than 30 vessels had crossed the Strait of Hormuz in the last 24 hours. So that's a positive sign, the way I see it. I mean, we're not going to get a perfect solution, but we may get something that will be enough to satisfy the markets.
0: And yet, regardless of what happens with the war in Iran, you still like the likes of Hong Kong and China. And we've seen this incredible optimism around potentially Huawei talking about this new way to really close the gap with TSMC. How much more potential is there in that sector?
2: Well, you know, I think there is potential in the technology sector, in the AI sector. In fact, when it comes to China, when it comes to Hong Kong, I think one of the reasons why we're optimistic is also because, you know, you are seeing Chinese and even, you know, to some extent, Hong Kong companies catching up with some of the major hyperscalers, the big tech companies in the U.S. The gap is slowly narrowing. And so China is not just about a domestic demand story, but also about an innovation technology story, and that's one of the reasons why we like China and Hong Kong, you know, and we remain positive. I mean, the valuations are not expensive, and China has a lot of firepower. They've got a very strong balance sheet to support the economy. They've got a huge stockpile of oil and energy reserves. So, you know, the list goes on. You know, you can come up with several reasons why one can remain positive on Hong Kong and China for the medium term. But clearly, as you mentioned, technology innovation is one of the areas that, you know, China is quickly catching up on.
1: Not to mention, I guess, the relatively successful way that it's been kind of shielded more than most economies from the ongoing energy crisis, right? Are there other specific sectors that you like when it comes to Chinese equities?
2: Well, you know, I think when it comes to Chinese equities, domestic demand is clearly a factor in as far as China is concerned. I think, you know, the internet companies in China are clearly

0: early beneficiaries of that domestic demand, and the Chinese government is quite intent on, you know, boosting domestic demand in a world that's very fragile and fractured. I think, you know, we've got a huge Chinese population with a huge amount of savings, but a very cautious Chinese consumer, and I think the government is trying to inspire confidence, domestic tourism, you know, domestic industries that will, you know, essentially propel China in the next decade or so. So I think looking inward is also important. Industries in China that will benefit from the government's push towards domestic demand.
1: Looking outside China, and obviously you've talked about that preference for the A-share market, do you think that anchor to emerging market equities or emerging market assets in general still weighs here? And are there opportunities for Asia EM, despite, of course, some of the sort of ongoing pressure on the energy front?
0: Well, you know, clearly Asia is feeling the pressure from what's happening with the energy sector. But what's interesting is, at the same time, when you look at Asia ex-Japan within the EM space, it's actually outperformed on a regional basis compared to the US, Europe, and even Japan. So if you pick the MSCI Asia ex-Japan index year to date, I think it's up more than 20% the last time I looked. And of course, you know, a lot of it is coming out of South Korea and Taiwan, you know, but other markets have not done as well. But, you know, we see a lot of potential and opportunity in this space because, you know, I think if things in the Middle East, you know, improve, if the situation in the Middle East improves and oil prices come off, clearly Asia is going to be a big beneficiary. Asia has been impacted by the higher oil prices. So if that that concern slowly recedes to the backdrop, I think that's going to be very positive for Asia ex Japan, and not just China and Hong Kong, but, you know, other markets like Singapore as well.
1: Yeah, I'm glad you mentioned Singapore because it's obviously overtaken Indonesia in terms of the size of the market. It's clearly a market that's benefited from sort of the relative economic and political stability. Is it an interesting market for opportunities to you?
0: Definitely. I think if you're a medium to long-term investor, you cannot ignore Singapore. Singapore is seeing, in some ways, a revival or a re-engineering of sorts. In the last couple of years, the government has announced several initiatives to, you know, boost the Singapore stock market, and the government is putting money where its mouth is. It's given a lot of funds out to global fund managers to invest in Singapore, to attract money into Singapore stock market. Valuations are not high in the Singapore stock market. Dividend yield is very attractive in Singapore. The Singapore government has an extremely strong balance sheet, you know, to support the economy. And again, the list goes on. But I think the key thing is that, you know, the government now seems intent on boosting the Singapore stock market as a capital market in the region. And it's doing it quite successfully. And it's dishing out quite a lot of money to do it. A lot of changes in terms of corporate governance and other capital market reforms. And all this will play out over the next 3 to 5 years. And so clearly, I think global investors cannot ignore the Singapore stock market within Asia ex-Japan.
2: Which is sort of the narrative that we've seen play out here in Japan as well, right? When it comes to corporate governance reforms and really capital markets being the focus. Is there still more leeway for gains in this market? And has Prime Minister Takaichi done enough to allay market concerns about her new budget?
0: Well, you know, I think Takaichi has been good for the stock market. She's pro-growth. At the same time, you know, she's in a way watching the Bank of Japan very closely. And the Bank of Japan is also taking its cue that, you know, it doesn't want to increase interest rates too dramatically. I think the Bank of Japan will have to hike rates, but we're not talking about, you know, dramatic rate hikes coming out of the Bank of Japan. I think Takaichi's good relationship with, you know, world leaders, along with the budget, you know, along with the BOJ not being too aggressive in terms of rate hikes. And as you mentioned, the reforms taking place in Japan have clearly come through. I mean, if you look at Asia year to date, aside from South Korea and Taiwan, the Japanese stock market has also done exceptionally well, you know, in US dollar terms. So, you know, clearly it's a market that investors cannot ignore. We are neutral on Japanese equities. We're not underweight, we're neutral. And we think that, you know, there are opportunities in Japan.
2: Vasu, where do you stand on traditional safe haven assets?

0: It's like gold and the US dollar.
1: We are positive on gold. We think that, you know, in the short term, gold is going to face, potential headwinds because of uncertainty with regards to interest rates, global monetary policy, what's happening in the oil markets in terms of, you know, the potential for it to fuel inflation. So gold has been treading water, but our view over the next 12 months is that gold could potentially escalate to about $5,500 an ounce compared to where it is right now, which is $4,500 an ounce. Our view towards the US dollar is one where we think that, you know, the dollar is currently strong, relatively strong, holding up fairly well, but we think that over the next 6 to 12 months, the dollar is likely to weaken as tensions in the Middle East ease and, you know, markets become more risk on. I think that's going to weigh on the dollar. Not cause the dollar fall off the cliff, but the dollar, we see the dollar actually weakening against most major currencies, including Asian currencies, and, you know, that's going to, again, be something positive for gold because gold is priced in US dollars, becomes more affordable when the dollar weakens.
0: Professor Menon, always great to have your insights, Managing Director at OCBC. And these are some of the stocks that we're following, especially in the Korean session. Do watch out for SK Hynix, where we're seeing gains of almost 4%. Bloomberg Intelligence now saying that its earnings outlook is strengthening. We're seeing rising AI demand fueling that high bandwidth memory super cycle. The consensus also has revised EBITDA forecast upward for SK Hynix. And broadly speaking, we're following the tech sector, especially with the robotics gains that we continue to see across Asia. Of course, we are talking about the likes of Hyundai Motor, but we also saw Yaskawa here in Japan, for example, flying in the previous session on their medium-term update. More ahead, this is Bloomberg.

0: we are dealing with supply issues, and so therefore fertilizer, the planting season, food security is high up there, but so too is fuel and energy. So yet again, as we had with Ukraine, the energy crisis, the food crisis, the cost of living, and that kind of fiscal space needs to be created for countries that are going to be dealing with the debt crisis. They are still repaying their debts. Inflation will result in interest rates. That will put many countries in jeopardy on the debt issue. So we're looking to find solutions here from the IMF, from the World Bank. There have been many offers of the windows and facilities that could be put at the disposal of countries. But I think at this stage, we need scale. Many countries are still recovering from the previous shocks, and some of those crises are not over yet.
1: Investors, top executives, global innovators. 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Insight with Haslinda Amin, only on Bloomberg.

Well, the U.S. military says it's carried out what it calls self-defense strikes in southern Iran, including on missile launch sites and boats placing mines. This comes just hours after President Trump said negotiations with Tehran over a deal to reopen the Strait of Hormuz were proceeding nicely. Let's get to

0: Your album book editor, Michael Heath, I mean, I don't purport to sort of know what military strategy involves, right? But these two things would seem to be at odds.
1: A bit contradictory,
2: yeah. I think, Heidi, that basically Iran was looking to lay mines in the Strait of Hormuz, which the US has always, and most nations have been very, very worried about just because of the risk that they pose to commercial shipping. So the aim was to sort of prevent that. There's been these spot fires going on non-stop. I mean, over on the border with Israel and Lebanon, there's quite a lot of fighting going on at the moment as well. So whether this is enough to sort of derail where talks are or not is hard to know. It seems unlikely. There does seem to be a lot of momentum going on. There's talks going on in Doha at the moment. Iran's parliamentary speaker has been there. Pakistan's military chief is going over there as well. And as President Trump said in his message, that things seem to be proceeding nicely. I'm sure that might be a bit over the top, but nonetheless, there does seem to be a bit of momentum. But it's impossible to avoid these spot fires too, just because the nature of Hezbollah or the Iranian Revolutionary Guard Corps, Islamic Revolutionary Guard Corps.
0: Well, it's interesting because Netanyahu spoke with Trump, and his takeaway from that was the reaffirmation of Israel's right to defend itself against threats on every front, including in Lebanon. Does that make Hezbollah being a part of the draft agreement, which we expect that it is, ineffective, if not sort of impossible?
2: Well, it's hard to reconcile because there has actually been a truce between Lebanon and Israel, but which Hezbollah and Israel have both been, there's been intermittent fighting that's gone on there. But you're right, Iran sort of has been very clear that no deal if Hezbollah is not included and there's a ceasefire there. By the same token, Prime Minister, as you mentioned, Prime Minister Netanyahu spoke to President Trump and said we must have freedom of action to defend ourselves, and Trump has sort of said yes, that's fine. So it's very hard to know whether they'll fudge that, whether they can reconcile that. There's a bit of nervousness, it seems, in Israel about just how involved they are in this whole peace negotiations. That's slightly separate, but there's a lot of bits to reconcile that are very difficult, as this morning has just shown with the recent events.
0: He's also again on Truth Social said that he thinks the enriched uranium will preferably be destroyed in Iran or at another acceptable location. Do we know if this is sort of the case in terms of what's been agreed?
2: Look, it's difficult. There was an Al Arabiya report that was saying that Iran wants China to take the enriched uranium, which probably wouldn't. I suspect that the US would be okay. That's a hunch. That the US would be okay with that, rather than it perhaps going to Russia or somewhere like that. That China has generally tried to be a fairly balanced neutral cop in this sort of situation. So that might be one option, though. President Trump was saying either it comes to the US or it's destroyed on site in Iran, which that would be his preferable option. But again, there's a lot of horse trading going on, and just we haven't even got to whether Iran can keep enriching or any of these other nuclear things. There's just so much to tick off. Even just to get this extended truce is looking like a big mountain to climb, but there does seem to be quite a lot of will there that people don't want to go back to war. So hopefully they can manage to do this.
3: Michael Heath, a Bloomberg editor there with the latest on the Iran war. Now, the number of confirmed Ebola deaths in the Democratic Republic of Congo has now topped 200, raising fears of a wider regional spread. Let's bring in Bloomberg's biotech, pharma and healthcare senior editor Jason Gale. Jason, how contained is this outbreak?
4: Well, it's not. Unfortunately, the virus continues to run ahead of containment measures. Yesterday, the World Health Organization Director General said, and I quote, "We are now playing catch up with a very fast-moving epidemic. At the moment, the epidemic is outpacing us." And that really sums up what's happening. The latest from the Democratic Republic of Congo, where they've reported 101 confirmed Ebola infections, 930 suspected cases and 221 suspected deaths. That's according to the health ministry. Uganda yesterday reported two extra cases, bringing their total to seven. So this is a fast evolving situation and continuing to worry people.
0: There's also no vaccine, and I assume no sort of timely ability to develop a vaccine that would be helpful, right? Is that part of why the containment measures are so difficult?
4: It's difficult because of a number of factors, one of which is the strain that you just mentioned. Bundibugyo is the strain that's causing this outbreak.

0: There are no proven vaccines or treatments, specific treatments for this one. So that has made it very hard. It was initially very difficult to detect and to know that this outbreak was going on. But this outbreak is occurring in an area that is a conflict zone, a lot of displaced people. There's a lot of mistrust in health professionals, the health system. And in fact, a survey by ActionAid found that one-third of people in the main province affected believe that Ebola is not true, that it's not a real thing. So they're up against a lot of challenges with this one.
1: So what can health authorities do at this point, and how much of a broader threat is this to the entire world?
0: Well, at the moment, it's a regional threat. The World Health Organization has said that the risk in the DRC is currently very high. It's high in the 10 neighboring countries around the Congo. But for the rest of the world, the risk is low, according to the WHO. Right now, the challenge is to build community trust and awareness of what's going on so that the health workers who are trying to identify and isolate cases can do so safely and effectively.
2: Bloomberg's biotech, pharma and healthcare senior editor Jason Gale in Melbourne with the latest on that Ebola outbreak. More ahead on the Asia Trade. This is Bloomberg.

0: It's a multi-trillion dollar industry. We'll show you what's happening in ETFs like no one else. ETF IQ, Mondays on Bloomberg.
1: Astonishing day for US technology.
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5: This is not perishable demand. 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
6: Bringing you up-to-the-minute geopolitical news whenever and wherever it happens. I'm Tyler Kendall in Beijing, and this is Bloomberg.
7: And the top corporate stories that we're tracking, the Shanghai Stock Exchange says it will hold a meeting next week to review the IPO application for Chinese robotics startup Unitree. According to its prospectus released in March, Unitree was planning to raise about $620 million with a listing on the STAR board. It said the proceeds would fund research into AI models for robotics, develop new products, and expand manufacturing. BHP has reportedly pulled back on key decarbonization projects in its West Australian iron ore operations. According to leaked internal documents cited by The Guardian and ABC Television, the company last year shelved or deferred solar, wind and battery projects. A BHP spokesperson says many technologies the mining industry needs to achieve net zero are not yet ready to deploy. One of Samsung's smaller unions is reportedly seeking to halt a vote on a tentative wage agreement between the company and its largest union. Yonhap says the union representing non-semiconductor workers plans to file an injunction with the Suwon District Court today.

0: The tentative deal Samsung struck last week staved off a potentially catastrophic strike. And of course, we know that that tentative deal would give about $400,000 for employees of the booming memory chip division. But at the same time, that would be a 100-fold gap with employees elsewhere. So we continue to see this point of friction even within Samsung that we'll be watching in the South Korea markets. Of course, Samsung and SK Hynix make up about 40% of the KOSPI. You're seeing right now the KOSPI play catch up to those gains earlier in the week. Remember, it's coming back after a holiday on Monday. The Korean won still pretty weak against the U.S. dollar, despite the fact that we have seen a little bit of weakness and stalling on the greenback. We're seeing the Korean won trading at that 15-14 level. And Heidi, we'll continue to watch the volatility perhaps in the South Korean market, because also we are expected to debut their first ever single.
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3: Yeah, you know, our business in automotive has been on a tear over the last many years. We are going to exit FY26 at a $6 billion of annualized revenue, which, you know, has grown up 8x over the last 6 years. The partnership with Stellantis is actually one of a kind. We've been building for the digital future of cars for a number of years, and physical AI, as you know, is coming into every single vehicle. The digital chassis that we build essentially allows an automaker to be able to modernize all of their vehicles across the board, from connectivity to the in-cabin experience to the driving experience of a vehicle. And this partnership with Antonio and Ned at Stellantis is a one of a kind. This essentially means we get to deploy, starting in model year 28, across all of their platforms, from Chrysler's to Fiat's to Dodge to the Peugeot brands, the Citroen brands, across every global footprint the Stellantis vehicles are deployed in, which is really every market outside of China, our entire fleet of products. This is a new change in the way Stellantis is developing their vehicles. It's one single architecture that gets homogenized so that you can move fast. You can become a software company, working with partners across the board to be able to bring self-driving capability, AI into every single cabin, and of course, connected vehicles. And, you know, we've been building this for really the entire industry over the last many years, and this is what we're going to do with Stellantis.
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16: More than what you need to know, it's what you need to think about.
17: Take a look at oil at the moment as we continue to monitor these geopolitical developments, of course, ongoing with the talks between Iran and the U.S. are proceeding nicely, according to President Trump. At the same time, we've seen some further developments when it comes to the threat of re-escalation of military operations as well, with these explosions being reported from coastal cities in Iran. Brent crude at the moment, this is the picture as we switching out the board to take a look at New York traded crude. We're still lower by just about 5.5%. Also watching gold at the moment. We've kind of turned around when it comes to gold pricing. We had an earlier gain as we see that progress kind of on the geopolitical front easing the broader inflation concerns, but we're continuing clearly to monitor for further developments. A bit of upside in the trading of copper at the moment, higher by about 0.9% of 1%. That metal

0: climb has really been an interesting one, given that we've had the war shocks colliding with a broader boom in AI demand. And as Asian energy markets grapple with the Strait of Hormuz closure, traders are fixated on the weather. Some are forecasts pointing to higher than normal temperatures across Asia, which is set to strain power grids. Let's bring our Asia Energy and Commodities editor, Andrew Jane. So what is going on that could potentially make the whole supply and demand situation even more complex?
1: Hi, Heidi. Despite we've had a fifth of global gas output trapped behind the Strait of Hormuz, but we haven't actually seen extreme price spikes as we've seen in previous energy crises. There's a couple of factors that could change that in the couple of coming months, though. We've got forecasts pointing to higher temperatures in Asia over summer, and that could be exacerbated by an El Niño weather pattern. What happens to China demand? I mean, is the big question. We had reasonably weak Chinese inputs in March and April, but that's already starting to change. We've seen a couple of cargoes that had been on their way to Europe divert back to Asia. And the risk is that we get sort of strong demand in Asia, and then we get that sort of competing with Europe, and then we get in a race in which prices get pushed higher and higher.
2: Yeah, I mean, here in Japan, also huge LNG importer. I mean, we are seeing incredible heat already, and the summer hasn't even properly started. What are we seeing so far when it comes to LNG flows?
1: As I said, we're starting to get some cargoes divert back to Asia. Japan is another big factor. It of course, is the number two buyer after China. And the situation in Europe as well. We've got low hydro river levels in Europe. That could also affect nuclear. So all in all, hot summers, it's going to really push up prices, potentially both in Asia and Europe.
2: Andrew James, Bloomberg Asia Energy and Commodities Editor, as we continue to follow the repercussions from the ongoing war in Iran. And Asian and EM currencies in focus as market optimism for a deal drives the dollar lower, that move pushing the onshore yuan to its strongest level in over 3 years. So let's bring in Bloomberg FX and rate strategist David Finnerty. David, so with this broader global risk on sentiment, we have seen, of course, the reaction in currency markets. But China has its own idiosyncratic news around capital controls.
3: Yeah, certainly there was news coming out that basically, you know, they're clamping down on some of the moves, shall we say, some of the equity moves, some of the flows. But so far, the market's basically sort of shrugged that off. I think the general trend at the moment, the market really is so heavily focused on the US-Iran war that basically whatever headlines come out of that sort of tends to dominate anything at the moment. So even though that China news did come out yesterday and over the weekend, the market so far said, look, they're so okay. The yuan fixing yesterday was slightly stronger from the yuan perspective. So if that's the case today, the market is going to say, well, okay, well, look, PBOC is signaling it's content with a stronger yuan. The positioning certainly been for a stronger yuan in terms of hedge funds and real money positions. So they'll quite happily go with that trend. So at the moment, as long as they see things going a stronger yuan, they're quite happy to ignore the rest and just focus on the positive, shall we say.
0: David, where do we see the story of dollar strength headed if there is a sort of enduring peace?
3: Yeah, I think the knee-jerk reaction, I think if it was an enduring peace, then you'd have to think, go back to what was before the start of the war. And that was basically the market sentiment was sell the dollar. So I think you'd have to go back logically back to that market sentiment, return to that. The question is how much you sell the dollar. I think that comes back to how quickly can the market price in rate cuts. At the moment, the market's looking for a Fed rate hike this year. But again, if the data starts coming in weak, suddenly they go, oh, okay, no cuts are back on the table, then I think they'll very heavily, or quite happily, sell the dollar if they get a chance. The question really becomes, after those sort of knee-jerk reactions lower, how low can it go? Because I think at the end of the day, if you look overall at the US economy, it's actually performing not too bad, I apologise. And certainly compared to, say, the euro economy, which is not, is struggling.

0: the curve on the expectations that we might get that deal with Iran?
1: Yeah, I think the market's very fickle at the moment and very sensitive to any news. So anything that's positive, the market's quite happy to go, oh, we've actually gone too far in hike pricing. We've gone to, the yield's now looking quite attractive. So you're seeing buyers coming in. So I wouldn't be surprised if you get more positive headlines, you get more of that sentiment of going, look, actually, we've just gone too extreme on our pricing for hikes. So I think some of those will get dialed down a bit. Again, how much they get dialed down really does depend on the data that comes out. I mean, you certainly next couple of weeks you have US payroll data, which will be very key indeed. And let's say hypothetically that comes on the weak side. So markets will very happily price go, we've gone way too high hikes, they're at a pricing, redial that back, and you'll see treasuries push down. So between the news, positive news is sort of good for treasury in terms of moving yields going lower, and what the data comes out as well. So I'm not surprised at this level. It's one of those things where they go, when they're going higher and higher, markets going, oh, they don't look attractive. And then all of a sudden they go, oh, actually they're very attractive because the data's coming weak. So, the market can change its views very, very quickly indeed.
2: Bloomberg FX and rate strategist David Finnerty there. Well, coming up, Australia's government facing a backlash over its budget changes to capital gains and investment property taxes. We get more next with the CEO of the Policy Institute of Australia. This is Bloomberg.

0: Bloomberg Open Interest.
1: Morgan Stanley's Wilson says Iran is unlikely to dent bullish view. We had no idea that oil wasn't going to 150.
2: Well, I didn't know that. The oil, I was confident, was going to find a way because it had to.
0: What other calls do you have for us, just 30 seconds that this market's getting wrong, in your crystal ball that we should look at?
2: Well, the market's never wrong, okay? It's only people that are wrong. The market usually gets it right.
1: Don't miss Open Interest live weekdays.
3: Welcome to the world of decentralized finance. Bloomberg is covering all things crypto, the people, the transactions, and the technology. Bloomberg Crypto, Tuesdays only on Bloomberg.

0: recent poll suggests that Australians broadly expect the Labor government's latest budget will leave them worse off. Policy changes, including a clampdown on tax breaks for housing investors, as the government seeks to address intergenerational inequality. The government is also consulting with small businesses over planned changes to capital gains tax discounts. Almost 40% of respondents to the news poll say they expect to pay more tax overall, suggesting efforts to sell the budget have, at least with some of these demographics, fallen short. Joining us now is Amy Oster, who's a CEO at the Policy Institute of Australia. Amy, great to have you with us. And we were talking about this a little bit earlier when it comes to addressing the affordability crisis when it comes to the property sector in particular. These policies are intended to create a redistribution when it comes to the housing market. Do you think that is, you know, a needle that is possible to be threaded, or do you think what we're going to end up with is going to be that uneven slowdown in the property market and perhaps not as much in terms of addressing affordability and accessibility?
1: Oh, those are great questions. Good morning. Great questions and a complex series of questions. So I think in this budget, the changes that we've seen to tax have been oriented toward improving the equity and ensuring the progressivity of Australia's income tax regime. And that's really where the conversation started. In terms of the tax changes themselves, I think the application of a change to the CGT discount as it comes to property really wasn't a surprise. That's something that the government's been telegraphing for a while and has done some work on, including through a special Senate committee that was convened to look at this tax. What did surprise people

0: was its broader application across kind of any capital gain, which affects small business, medium businesses. It affects the startup and venture capital sector quite dramatically. And that's where, if you like, there's now a lot of work being done to figure out how to take that one forward. And I think we'll see, you know, further discussion as the legislation gets released this week. In terms of the impact on the property market, there's been some modeling done. A few caveats I would say. One is there's a lot of things happening in the property market right now, including we're still in a rate rise cycle. The RBA has just raised interest rates again, probably on hold for now, but you know, with the economy slowing in a higher rate environment, that's going to have an impact regardless. And the changes in the tax are grandfathered, so any existing property is going to be managed under the old arrangement. So in terms of practical impact, it's more about expectations going forward than, if you like, immediate impact now. That being said, the models indicate, you know, not a huge impact in terms of either the turnover of property or on prices of property. It's more the mix of investor properties versus owner-occupied properties. For me, I think, as I said, the impact is probably relatively muted. And for us, Policy Institute Australia, what we wanted to see in this budget was more effort on the supply side to create more housing supply, because at the end of the day, that's really what's going to balance the scales in terms of people having access to the homes that they want to purchase.
1: Do you worry about the sentiment impact? Because as I think you alluded to, this sentiment shift in property started before, obviously, the global developments of this year, right? And certainly before the budget with the tightening cycle of the RBA. Do you think now that, given we still have potential global shocks on the horizon as well, that it has become a bit more risky in terms of that erosion of accumulated wealth in this country that is tied to the property market?
0: You hesitate to bet against the property market in Australia because it's been so successful for so long. There is, we say the property market, there's actually a lot of nuance in the property market. Detached dwellings tend to perform better over time than units, for example. There's some great variation in price performance there. And we've been through periods before through either rate tightening cycles or when APRA has tightened up credit metrics, which kind of has the same effect, where we've seen prices track sideways for a while, and then situation improves and prices start to rise again. We very rarely see prices decline. What we do see is when conditions are not good or when sentiment is weak, what we see is volumes drop because owners don't want to sell at a discount. So what we tend to see when sentiment is weak is that prices track sideways and volume drops. And I think that's what we might see in the current environment.
2: Amy, when it comes to international investors watching this budget, is the budget, does it signal a more open Australian government to foreign investments, or could it be more disruptive?
0: Well, in fact, there was some really good news for business in this budget. The debate domestically has certainly been very focused on the tax changes, but there's been other things going on that are quite positive for foreign investors. In particular, I would call out there's a bit of investment going into Treasury to look again at how they are approving applications that go through the Foreign Investment Review Board. Now, that's the FIRB has been reformed to take a greater look and scrutiny some years ago at foreign applications for investment that were coming through. A lot of those have to do with commercial property. The process now, or the reform, is to speed those up with a commitment to a maximum 30-day turnaround time and to streamline approvals, which really should be beneficial for foreign investors in particular. There were also a number of other measures that we've been advocating for to basically improve regulatory practice, deregulate, streamline approval, streamline tax compliance, including with the ATO. So those are all really positive for investment, and that continues on work that the government was doing in the first term to lift productivity through improving competition.

0: competition. That's something that we've really advocated for. So there is quite a bit for business to like in this budget while we are also grappling with these CGT changes.
1: Tell us a little bit about that productivity reform, for example, because, of course, we have been looking at this budget from the tax lens, and it's a huge change. But at the same time, how much did it do in order to really address those structural issues in the Australian economy?
0: Well, this is one of the things that if you take a step back, there's a couple of things that I think are really commendable in this budget. One is that it has stabilized the deficit, it has stabilized the size of government as a share of GDP. It's a much more expenditure restrained budget than what we've seen from this government in the past, including taking on the cost of the NDIS. So those are really good signs for, if you like, overall budget and fiscal management. So I give that a tick. The second is that if you read the budget papers, there was as much space given to productivity reform or reforms oriented toward lifting productivity as anything else. That's not something that we've seen in budgets for a long, long time, and that is really positive. So there were things around occupational licensing and faster and better use of the skilled migrant visa. So we have a lot of skilled migration into this country, but because of the point system, it's very complicated. People often end up working in jobs that are not where their skills sit. And so reforming that and making it easier for people to get those high-value jobs and migrants who are coming to Australia, very positive. They're making standards free through Standards Australia. Sounds like a small thing, but when you're an electrician and you have to pay $1,600 just to figure out how to comply with the code every year, that's productivity enhancing reform. There's a lot of these things that are kind of, they sound micro, but you add them up and they do lead to an improvement in productivity by just making it easier to do business in Australia. So there's stuff that was done. We have a wish list of more things that we would like to be done, especially housing planning, land release planning, zoning approvals. That's something that could really boost housing supply and efforts to improve productivity in our construction sector, really important for housing. But there was some really good progress made.
1: Given the public's response, does the government need to do more in order to sell this budget, and will it make a difference when it comes to implementation?
0: It's a great question, and you know, I'm not a politician and it's not up to me. I think there's going to be a lot of education that's going to be needed. The legislation on CGT is coming in this week. We'll see how that gets debated through Parliament. Trusts, which is also really important for business, that's not coming to legislation until later this year. So there's quite a long way to go and conversation for people to understand what the changes are and what it means for them. So I think this will take some time. What's hanging out in future, of course, is that the measures as they're being contemplated right now are revenue raising. The government has introduced the working tax offset, the WATO, $250 reduced for anyone who's paying income tax based on a wage. Going into the next election, there would certainly be room to expand that. And so people may find that, you know, there is a good deal for them in the end, in these tax changes, but we just have to see how it unfolds.
2: Amy Oster, CEO of the Policy Institute of Australia. 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

0: Africa, a region rife with potential for growth and opportunities, but not without its challenges. 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
1: On this episode, we bring you Bloomberg's 2026 African Startups to Watch list. From Egypt to Mauritius, these companies are racing to solve some of the continent's toughest challenges.
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0: Chinese chip stock surged after Huawei said it's come up with a new way to shrink its gap with industry leader TSMC. That could allow it to fabricate advanced chips without needing cutting-edge equipment made by ASML. Lianting Tu is our managing editor for Asia Equities. And Lianting, we're seeing the big market reaction. It's quite significant for the broader industry as well.
1: Yeah, investors are really taking that seriously. As you mentioned, the market jumped yesterday in mainland China, and that showed investors are taking it as a potential breakthrough for China's chip self-reliance ambitions. What really matters here is that the global assumption for the industry is any advanced chip making would rely on ASML's EUV machines, which China can't get access to. But if Huawei can genuinely narrow the technological gap without using the machines, and that really challenges the underpinning assumptions for the chip industry globally. So yeah, I think that's definitely very positive. But the caution here is that Huawei's roadmap for this technology rollout stretches into the next decade, and mass manufacturing advanced chips is extremely difficult. So there's definitely a little bit of caution that investors should take into consideration as well. But I think in the meantime, in today's market, you're probably going to see a lot of chip rallies in Hong Kong when it reopens.
2: We've got Hong Kong markets reopening today. China's crackdown on cross-border stock trading, is that set to be still in focus?
1: Yeah, I think the initial panic has really faded over the last few days. And as investors digest the news, they realize that the two-year time frame the government gave to unwind those shareholdings in Hong Kong stocks is actually a relatively long period. And it doesn't mean the money is going to vanish. We have reported that people are really looking for workarounds, which means some of them are putting into brokers like HSBC and Bank of China Hong Kong branch, where such trading is still allowed, and some others are putting into more safer channels such as QD funds and Stock Connect. So yeah, I think people.
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5: The rumors in the market, comments in the market are around a brand which is 78-79% owned by Puig, Charlotte Tilbury, and that there is, you know, there's a put call option in place till 2031, with a view that perhaps more was expected in terms of valuation from the original owner. But really, we don't know that it is that, and there was a lot riding on this deal coming together, really, given that Estée Lauder was amid a big strategic overhaul under its CEO, Stefan de la Feverie. So, you know, there are a lot of things going on. Also, the added risks in the market, too, with what's happening in Iran, the knock-on impact onto travel retail, which has been with us since the middle of March. So many different things, really.
6: Where does Estee Lauder go from here on out, then? Because they're left to focus on reviving their company, and they've reported 3 years of annual sales drop.
5: They did. I think if I look at both companies, the reason for them coming together was because if I think about Estee Lauder and where the market's been in the last couple of years, Estee Lauder only has about 19% of its business in fragrance, whereas the majority of the business of Puig, although it's built in makeup and skincare, its history is in fragrances with Jean-Paul Gaultier, and then also

0: So Carolina Herrera, Paco Rabanne and others. So it was a combination of the two of those coming together that if there was some excitement, that was it.
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7: Rolls-Royce unveiling Project Nightingale, its first coach build collection model, at least in the past few decades, an ultra limited car offered to just 100 clients worldwide. Joining us now is the CEO, Chris Brownridge. So Chris, this is pretty exciting. I got a sneak preview, I will say, of what it looks like, but it is a massive vehicle and it has a massive price tag to match.
8: Of course, Project Nightingale is the first of our commission collection motor cars. And what that means is it's a motor car where our clients have had an extraordinary behind-the-scenes experience, but also the motor car they get is extravagant, extraordinary, and will be extremely rare. So it's a very, very special project for Rolls-Royce Motor Cars.
9: Matt, in the latter part of that, mentioned the price tag. What is the value of one of these things?
8: Well, we never talk about money. It's rude. But just to give you an indication, if you were looking at it sits somewhere between our one-of-one coach-built motor cars and our very complex private commissions.
9: I mean, I got to say, probably fair to say this is the most expensive EV ever, right? At least, is that the ballpark we're talking about?
8: I wouldn't want to comment any further on that right now.
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10: Out. There he is, there, walking towards Xi Jinping. It's 36 hours. 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
15: 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I'm Anne Rehordern in Guayaquil, Ecuador, and this is Bloomberg.
16: 9 a.m. in Shanghai, Shenzhen, and here in Hong Kong, you're watching The China Show. I'm Yvonne Mann.
17: And I'm April Hong in Singapore. We're counting down to the open of the Greater China Markets. Our top stories, Asian stocks swinging and oil edging higher as the U.S. launches new military strikes on Iran, tempering optimism about progress on a peace deal. Hong Kong stocks to resume trading after a holiday with chip and AI stocks in focus as Huawei unveils a potential breakthrough in advanced semiconductors. Though Beijing's crackdown on illegal cross-border trading may weigh on the market, threatening Hong Kong's liquidity and booming IPOs.

0: Well, April, it's going to be all about that Hong Kong reopen here today, as we mentioned, right? Two opposing forces that could weigh on this market, whether it's the chips rally and whether we see, of course, those Hong Kong listed chip companies in China continue to see that catch up after that huge sort of rally that we saw on shore. There was that Huawei afternoon sort of press briefing thing that really sent things aflight. And then you have this brokerage story as well. So certainly a lot to contend with here today in the city.
1: Yeah, some cross currents when it comes to Hong Kong's reopening today. Take a look at the market action. Of course, also reopening treasury cash trading. We're seeing how they've been rallying, and it's interesting how this is led more by the front end today. We are seeing Brent still below the 98 handle. Note that the most active contract, the

0: July one that's facing expiration on Friday. Take a look as well at what we're seeing in U.S. stock futures as the dollar looks pretty flat. We are seeing most of the region in the green today. Korea is playing catch up. The chip stocks are running higher, but you are seeing a reversal, a pullback from highs on these Japanese chip making related stocks. The banks are also coming under pressure. So the Nikkei is pulling back from the records yesterday on a day where Taiwan's market cap at 4.95, that has overtaken that of India's. And then take a look at how Greater China assets are setting up as well. As you highlighted earlier, some of these cross currents when it comes to the Huawei breakthrough, will we see Hong Kong markets and the chip related stocks playing catch up today on a day where perhaps investors also passing that cross border stock market trading crackdown, Yvonne?
1: Yeah, we're going to have Sharni Wan from Bloomberg Intelligence to tell us more about the implications, of course, of this crackdown, which, you know, we've seen before, right, from just a few years back. In terms of your agenda today, of course, we talk about that market reopen here in the city. Keep in mind, against all those kind of tailwinds around AI and chips, you also have the likes of Zhipu and Minimax, which was included in that HS Tech review on Friday. So certainly that might be more impetus for this AI trade to continue. Yuan strength certainly has been something that we've been focusing on as well. Wang Yi also there when it comes to talking about a U.S. visit. We have, of course, the Pakistani leaders in China as well, of course, as they look for China's more influence, maybe possibly in this Iran situation. And of course, we do have earnings coming through from Xiaomi and Pony AI, which, of course, we'll talk about when it comes to the whole agentic embodied AI theme. We have Shirley Wong from Bloomberg Intelligence tells a bit more about that as well, something that is very key for of course, the China show. Let's get to, of course, that top story, which is Huawei's breakthrough on these chips, which led to that massive rally in Chinese semi stocks in the mainland on Monday. I'm guessing this is going to be a big one today, Avril, here. And the fact that I think what sets it apart, what really is the thing that really traders are gravitating to, is the fact that they can do this without the lithography machines, right? It takes away the ASML sort of overhang for the chip making industry domestically in China. So, you know, traders are saying this is quite a breakthrough.
0: Yeah, logical, right? That's the touted technology that they might be using. But I guess the question also is, with this breakthrough, the extent in which they can create scale. But certainly that's created a lot of optimism, especially given how geopolitics is driving the self-sufficiency, the need for China to make its own chips and build up the AI ecosystem as well, Yvonne.
1: Yep, and it continues to be that trade, right? Where are those bottlenecks in this whole AI cycle that continues to drive momentum across the region here today? You talk about, you know, Taiwan overtaking the likes of India, a nearly $5 trillion market cap now. That certainly just goes to show where investors are still preferring here at the moment. We'll watch very closely, not just the Taiwan space, the chip space here today, but we have that other side of the story as well, with Chinese investors now rushing to find alternative ways to buy and sell overseas equities after Beijing launched its most forceful crackdown yet on illegal cross-border stock trading. Let's bring in Bloomberg Intelligence's Sharni Wang, and she says when it comes to Futu, when it comes to UpFintech, now send to take big hits to their pre-tax profit. Sharni, just tell me about the wording that came through in the CSRC notice here. It was quite harsh. Parse through, you know, what the language tells us.
2: Yeah, I actually think, first, it was unexpected. It was a surprise in terms of the timing, in terms of the scope, in terms of the wording, you know, talking about the severe crackdown and how there's going to be a lot of penalties. They're going to confiscate the profits that they've previously made. It was a coordinated statement from the eight ministries of China, and then also the SFC here in Hong Kong as well issued a notice on the same day, basically saying that, you know, the Hong Kong brokers, you need to step up your KYC, right? Like, you know, check your account openings, you know, check that people's addresses, you know, actually legitimate, you know, like all of those things. So, yeah, it was quite tough.
1: Well, I think Citic Securities came out with, I think it was like, in terms of the exposure, it's like $30 billion of assets that I think one of these brokerages holds. How large have you looked at in terms of the remaining exposure to the mainland market?
2: Yes, so for Futu, they've already said that it's about 13% of their funded accounts. And then for Tiger, they've said it's about 10% of their client assets. So I think for the two combined, it's about $40 billion US dollars on our numbers. And so

0: it is still material, but at the same time, you know, this crackdown has been long in the making. You know, it started in 2021, actually. So it's been 5 years, and the brokers, they have pivoted away. So I think longer term is actually a good thing.
1: So do you get the sense that, you know, it might be a bit manageable since this was a bit foreshadowed, you know, in terms of the impact from the fines, the 2-year timeline to rectify these operations for the brokerages?
0: Yes, yeah, so they will both have to take that one-off hit from the fines. So for Tiger, it is much more material. On our estimate, it's about 30% of their pre-tax profit. And then for Futu, it's less at around 13%. So that's the one-off hit that they'll likely have to take. Now, these fines, you know, it's still in flux. So I think the brokers are still going to work with the regulators on that. But over the next 2 years, the regulators have also asked them that they need to, you know, end this illegal business. So that also gives them a path to an orderly exit, which again is a good thing. So, you know, after these 2 years, we do anticipate the outlook to be a lot better because of this overhang would be gone by then.
1: Yeah, I was just going to ask. So longer term outlook for Futu and Tiger, what's next beyond the crackdown?
0: Yes, so because of the wording of the notice, it pretty much covers everything, you know, from the removal of any onshore websites, even onshore servers. So now Futu and Tiger, they both have operations onshore in Shenzhen and also in Beijing. So it's likely that they're going to have to rethink their business model or potentially the operations, how they're going to structure their business to ensure that they comply with the rules. But then, again, as I've mentioned, you know, especially Futu, they have made huge inroads into offshore markets in Singapore, in Malaysia, even in Japan, Australia. You know, they're a very high-profile retail player. So I think longer term, you know, the growth potential is still there. But then, you know, the 10 to 15% of their business that comes from the mainland, you know, that story is now over. Yeah.
2: What about for the implication for the IPO market? Because Futu was an underwriter for a lot of the issuance here. I mean, do you see a big impact on this?
0: I actually think the impact will be minimal.
2: Okay.
0: So I think historically, mainland Chinese, they may have submitted, you know, fake documents, right? So the SFC have warned about it. You know, they open an account in Hong Kong. But I think it's more for U.S. trading, right? So and the NVIDIAs, Apples, the like. So I think while Hong Kong IPOs, it will still be impacted somewhat, but I think the impact is more on U.S. stocks, which is what they're more concerned about.
2: Okay, Sharni, it's great to have you. Thank you so much. Sharni Wang there, our Bloomberg Intelligence Senior Analyst for Diversified Financials here on set. Still ahead, we're going to preview the Hong Kong reopen with Alathea Capital, who are warning a potential near-term disappointment when it comes to AI and robotics. And later, we're going to do a deep dive into China and Hong Kong's property sector with HSBC and why they're seeing a reawakening when it comes to demand. Michelle Kwok joins us there at the bottom of the hour. Of course, we're kind of now in the open of trade in Shanghai, Shenzhen, and the reopen in Hong Kong on this Tuesday morning in Hong Kong, where futures are flat this morning. This is the China Show.

0: bringing you up-to-the-minute global news whenever and wherever it happens. I'm Joanna Bersetchi in Al Ula, Saudi Arabia, and this is Bloomberg.
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0: up-to-the-minute geopolitical news whenever and wherever it happens. I'm Jennifer Zabasadja in the Lesotho Highlands, and this is Bloomberg.
1: China futures are flat here this morning. We are, of course, counting down to that reopen of Hong Kong markets here. And obviously, there's a lot to catch up on, whether it's the semiconductor trade here. You are seeing SMIC and Hua Hong Semi indicated higher in the city today after we saw double-digit gains for some of these onshore equities here in the back of that Huawei news. So certainly, that's one thing to contend with. We talked about the broker side of things. Let's talk more about that and earnings. Let's bring in Vincent Chan, China strategist at Alathea Capital. He joins us here. So we obviously had that correction in March when it comes to China markets. How are you looking at the conditions now?
2: Well, in terms of valuation, the China market is much more reasonable after the correction in March. And if you compare to U.S. market, for example, it seems that the China market can have a lot to catch up in terms of valuations. The bigger problem, however, is that the final demand in China is still quite weak. If you look at consumption, investment, and earnings of Chinese companies are weak as well. Because we will expect, if you look at analyst forecasts in the last few years, MSCI China's earnings, always 15% growth. Okay. But actually, I just checked the number. 2026 consensus MSCI China earnings already revised down to 6-7% growth already. Earnings seems to be going to another round of disappointment this year. I think the bigger problem is that the really big companies in China, China has two groups of companies. Some of them are very big. Their earnings are very stable. Banks, the internet companies, whatever. They are not growing fast. They are low to mid-single digit type of earnings growth. And then you have another group which have very exciting stories. The electric vehicle, solar, not that exciting anymore, but anyway, AI. But they don't really have much earnings. They are very competitive globally. They are very competitive. But if you look at their earnings, they're not delivering.
1: You don't see the clear path to sort of monetization, even when it comes to the AI theme right now?
2: No.
1: Okay.
2: Every time DeepSeek has a new model, you cut the price by another 80% or 90%. So, it's great market share. Yeah. That definitely, yes. But pricing power is still a big problem. I think except for car batteries, that's probably one sector you see some pricing power from Chinese companies. Hmm. Most other sectors, great stories, but not much pricing power, not much profits.
1: April, I think you have a question.
3: Yeah. Does it speak, though, Vincent, to, I guess, perhaps their different approaches versus, say, what the U.S. AI companies are trying to achieve? And in China, maybe AI, frontier technology, the idea is that it's more for common good. So they're okay with subsidizing the whole ecosystem in a way.
2: There is a big debate here. Long term, I think, no one knows at the moment whether the U.S. strategy of high capex, high pricing of AI products versus the China model of lower capex and much lower pricing will work out in the long term. Or maybe they just carve out different markets. But as an investor, sometimes we cannot be that long term. We have to confine our horizon in like 2 years, 3 years, whether you can deliver earnings. At the moment, we haven't seen it happen yet. That's the only thing I can say.
3: Talk to us as well about what you're seeing in terms of regulatory action. I mean, we're hearing in the past week about how Chinese authorities seem to be, trying to constrain some of these cross-border stock market flows. Yep. Do you see that as a headwind?
2: Let's look at it from a background perspective. China always are very

0: very cautious about unregulated offshore capital outflow. This has been the case from early 90s onwards, and it doesn't change. And I don't think it will change ahead. And secondly, is that we probably need to think about another angle, is that in the last few years, these kind of cross capital flow, a lot of them actually goes to US AI companies, Korea and Taiwan semiconductor manufacturing companies, which end up are and will be major competitors of Chinese companies. So from that perspective, I think there are quite a strong incentive from both a financial opening management, financial system management, as well as a national competitiveness to regulate this part of Chinese capital outflow.
1: You mentioned that China, in order to close that valuation gap with the rest of Asia, if it gets and plays its cards right, what card would they have to play, you think?
0: At the end of the day, it's consumption.
1: Okay.
0: With the kind of stage of development, China's consumption growth should not be 2% in nominal terms. It should be more like 8% in nominal terms. And the biggest gap is not so much in goods consumption, but in services consumption. Because if you compare the retail sales of China as a proxy for goods consumption versus the US consumption of goods, they are actually quite similar to each other already. On a per capita basis, no, but absolute size. But service consumption, China is significantly left behind. The key at the end of the day is how to boost service consumption in China. But this has will necessarily involve some kind of redistribution system such that everybody get a bigger income, so they are more willing to spend on consumption services, and then the service of consumption, because people's wages going up, will charge you a high price, and then you have a vicious circle going on. At the moment, be frank, I think consumers are actually enjoying decent consumption, decent service consumption in China, but at a much lower price, and it is not counting GDP. How to make that become a more expensive, but a bigger GDP contributor of the whole service sector? I think that's still the long-term key for China.
1: It seems like when it comes to the domestic side of things, you're still not too optimistic. Earnings are not too optimistic. For anyone that wants to still stay invested in the China market, what to do then?
0: Now, China's manufacturing companies and its technology are very competitive.
1: Okay.
0: I don't think we need to debate on this side.
1: Sure.
0: So some of them will be winners. But then at this stage, it is much more going into stock picking rather than the bond market, because the bond market is very much dominated. Look at the biggest company in China. They mainly serve the domestic market. They have very large market share. So their growth largely constrained by China's GDP growth, which is not too strong. But some of the smaller companies probably could, through exports, going global, grabbing market share somewhere. But I think the key is you need to be selective to find the sectors that have the pricing power. I think this is really the most important thing, not so much technology, but the pricing power.
2: And Vincent, there's also, you know, that ongoing debate. When you look across the region, given the AI leadership of markets such as Korea and Taiwan, I mean, China at this stage, do you see there being enough of a narrative that could fuel things along? I mean, what could change this?
0: I think the China narrative, if purely from a narrative perspective, actually even stronger than the Korean and Taiwanese company. Look at the AI model download. China's AI model download is only second to the US. But you don't find it in a very investable large cap representation in the stock market. Maybe, for example, some of the bigger internet companies like Alibaba spin off their AI operations, their cloud operations. It will make the markets more interesting on a certain part of it. But at the moment, it's either the AI story in China is either they are very small startup companies, which at this stage is very difficult to see the earnings trajectory, or they are in the very big companies, which is basically the AI part of the story is being overshadowed by some other much slower growth business. And on the equipment side, you could expect, for example, the recent Huawei news, you probably expect that there should be some more hardware praise on this AI theme.
1: Yeah.
0: But again, the problem is that most of these AI-related stocks, their absolute size of the earnings are still very small, but they are trading at 300, 400 times PE. So
1: yeah.
0: I mean, that's the dilemma of China.
1: Vincent, it's great to have you. Vincent Chan there, China strategist at Alethea Capital. As he was talking about, when it comes to some of the semiconductor hardware sort of sectors here, we're certainly looking at when it comes to some of the chip space here. And yes, as expected, we are seeing quite a bit of a catch-up rally here from the likes of SMIC, Hua Hong Semi, all up some 15% ASMPT as well. After, of course, Huawei announced this new development here, a pathway to shorten that gap with the likes of industry leaders like TSMC in making these advanced chips as well. The pre-market is looking like this here in Hong Kong here today. We're looking for very much still a flat Hang Seng here, which is what Vincent was saying, right? You can't really exactly buy the index. It's really about being selective stock pickers here in this market. 678, though, it is a stronger RMB here this morning. We have the open, of course, the agenda and the like here coming up. This is Bloomberg.

0: my old mentor, Roger Staubach, who told me when I transitioned, football will never leave you, but you need to leave it.
1: Wow.
0: Everyone has a dream, and a lot of dreams are, you know, my dream is to play football and play professional football, and you get the dream comes true, but it is going to end. And the day it ends, the day before it ends, you're one of the best in the world. Great. The next day you wake up, that's gone. What are you great at? And the truth is nothing, right? I'm not great at anything else.
2: I talk about it all the time, Steve, is this whole idea of it's not from penthouse to penthouse. And what I mean by that is you played for 15, 20 years and you're in the penthouse. That doesn't mean that you come to the business world and you're going to be in the penthouse. You don't start in the third floor or the lobby. You actually have to start in the basement.

0: astonishing day for US technology.
1: It's shaping the region's technology ecosystem.
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3: Bringing you the world's business and financial news whenever and wherever it happens. I'm Michael McKee at Mount Everest, and this is Bloomberg.
4: Taking a look at Hong Kong pre-markets, of course, we've already seen how Hang Seng Tech has risen almost 2%. And against the backdrop of that continuation of the AI trade and the extent in which these Chinese chip-making related stocks are extending yesterday already, the reaction we saw on the mainland as Hong Kong markets reopen. Of course, the cross-current here is coming from China's crackdown on brokerages and the extent in which that could perhaps derail a bit of what we're seeing on Hong Kong in terms of the IPO boom, although some of our colleagues have also highlighted that maybe, you know, things are still looking solid, Yvonne.
5: Yeah, because there's still other ways. I think investors are still looking for alternative ways to still, of course, keep that China exposure, whether it's opening a HSBC account or going through the Stock Connect and the like. So certainly that is continues to be a key story here. Futu, though, we are seeing there a downgrade from the likes of Goldman Sachs, I should say, cut to neutral there for the stock. You know, they're talking about the hit to earnings could be quite substantial. So certainly that's one thing that we have to track there. They're slashing that price target as well to 102.13. And Kuaishou as well, upgraded at Morgan Stanley. They're saying when it comes to the market, underestimating the upside from that potential Kling spinoff. So let's take a look at when it comes to, of course, the chips, though, because that is still going to be why we're seeing HS Tech higher and why we're seeing really the tech space looking pretty good. There you go. SMIC, Hua Hong, and ASMPT all up double digits, 15% gains here as well, of course, on that Huawei development that we got in the last, 48 hours or so. We have the open coming up next. This is Bloomberg.
6: 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On the latest edition of the Bloomberg Daybreak Europe podcast, we discuss the Ebola outbreak in Central Africa, which the World Health Organization has declared a public health emergency of international concern. With no approved vaccine or treatment, the disease is spreading in a conflict-ravaged region.
7: We should mention, Caroline, important context is that we have seen aid decreasing over the past year, of course, beginning with the U.S. and ending USAID, but also a number of other Western governments, that just contributing to a weakening of surveillance systems and health systems. And so this week on our Next Africa podcast, we spoke to Caitlin, who is in Goma, about the situation on the ground and really what her and her peers are trying to do and trying to step in the absence of some of these other health agencies and officials that had decreased, I guess I should say, because of some of the cuts that we had seen. And a lot of the focus that she gets into is the importance of education in the population, but then also, everyday stemming of virus. So cleaning of hands, having a clean sanitation and water. And again, this is a conflict-ravaged area, but also population-dense and very difficult terrain. And so getting any sort of vaccinations or any supplies that they need isn't as easy as potentially in neighboring Uganda, where the terrain is a little bit less severe and less mountainous, I guess I should say. And so we are seeing officials really just trying to step up their surveillance, stepping up education, and doing just about anything they can.
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0: Welcome back. You're watching The China Show. We're counting down to the open of markets. Of course, the long holiday for Hong Kong. And we are expecting a bit of a catch-up as far as chip-related stocks are concerned. But we are seeing the reversal in some of these chip names in Japan, for example, along with the banks. So that's the drag you're seeing on the broader benchmark for the region. China Big Bang price targets getting upgrades from some of these investment banks. So that could be interesting kind of cross-cut that we see today as well in the market, Siobhan.
1: Yeah, I think that was the Morgan Stanley call about, you know, looking at the industrial upgrades really as maybe a way that would bode well for the banking industry. So certainly that's one thing to watch in terms of some of these China lenders here today. But in terms of your market open, it looks like we're looking at a pretty flat Hong Kong reopen here. But certainly there are nuances here in the whole tech trade of things. Onshore markets are doing this. We actually did see 1% gain or more in the CSI 300 yesterday. Potentially that brokerage clampdown that we're seeing from regulators, you know, does that put more impetus for Chinese investors to tilt more domestically into Chinese stocks? That certainly is one key question. But we're coming off a little bit of the gains yesterday here, and we're watching very closely when it comes to crude markets. So we are following the oil price slightly lower here today, just given the fact that, you know, just the thought of just some sort of peace deal was enough for the market to kind of cool down there when it comes to oil traders and what they were looking at here today. But then again, here you go. We're seeing when it comes to Capricorn Tech, though, some of these chip stocks, which surged yesterday onshore, seems to be coming off a little bit as well. But you're still seeing CATL do okay here this morning. We're also watching when it comes to Shenzhen, seeing a little bit more downside here today. If you look when it comes to the Hong Kong reopen, here you go. This is the big one. We're pretty flat when it comes to the benchmark. In fact, we're actually seeing declines now. We're down about 0.4%. We're just around that 25,500 level. But HS Tech is certainly standing out. And I think it's really the chip space. But you take a look at some of the big, you know, China tech internet platforms and the like, and they're not participating in this as well. So you're starting to see once again that bifurcation within the China tech space once again. Tencent, Alibaba, Baidu, Meituan's down close to 4%. Xiaomi as well, which comes up with earnings a little bit later on. So that's not doing too well, but really, it's really just the semiconductor space that might be lifting HS Tech here today. When you take a look at when it comes to offshore China, at least we're seeing, we're well below the 680 handle when it comes to renminbi. So can you continue to see that dollar cooling, which could help overall here in the region. But then again, a lot of the focus seems to be here on Taiwan, right? They just overtook India as the fifth largest equity market in the world. So certainly Taiwan, the north sort of Asia benchmark still looking like it looks better, maybe relatively speaking to China. Take a look when it comes to chip space, though. That's the bright spot today. So there you go. You're seeing the likes of SMIC, Hua Hong Semi, ASMPT. They're all surging here today. Certainly, there's going to be a lot of optimism around this Huawei chip that was announced. It was sort of this late afternoon session surge in the stocks yesterday in the onshore market because there was this Huawei sort of press briefing that people were focusing on to really send these stocks higher. In terms of some of these HSI reviews that came out on Friday, this is sort of extension of some of the moves that we saw, but we're actually seeing them come off here. So Jiupu and Minimax have been included into the HS Tech index in terms of what the additions on the HSI. So it's a bit of biotech. So you have B1 Medicines, you have J&T Global Express, you have Chalco, which now have also been added to the HSI as well. All right. Lots to unpack here. For more on Hong Kong markets, joining us now is HSBC Head of Hong Kong Equity Research and Asia Real Estate Research, Michelle Kwok. She joins us here. Michelle, it's great to have you. You're coming back from a holiday. I'm just wondering, you know, we've seen this whole North Asia sort of narrative. There's been waves of it, but really continues to be people leaning towards these as the whole AI picks and shovels trade. And Hong Kong seems to be continuously left behind. Have you seen any change in sentiment of late?
2: I think you're quite right. Anything that's out of the AI theme, clients immediately start asking about the opportunity costs. what am I losing out? If I'm not investing in AI, should I invest in other sectors? How much am I losing out? So that's question number one. But also in terms of the Hong Kong market overall, clearly it hasn't really performed that well relative to other parts of the world. But clients aren't that discouraged, because if you actually look at subsectors, there are actually opportunities to generate the alpha. If you have that risk appetite to front run a bit, to spot that cycle in any cyclical sectors, you are actually able to front run. I think real estate is one example, Hong Kong real estate market, but also there's a whole lot of good stuff happening in Hong Kong. So we saw the good GDP print, visitor arrival, retail sales actually shaping up to be quite optimistic as well for the full year, should be 12% versus 1% up last year. So I think the other point that I really like to stress is liquidity in Hong Kong, around 260 billion ADT year to date. I always stress the point about liquidity, because having that liquidity is really going to encourage risk taking.
1: Yeah, I mean, you said turnover has been, what, 260 billion. Do you expect turnover to stay sustainable?
2: I think because we now have a rebalancing act, and with the 500 odd active applicants coming through potentially to get listed, we are going to have a diversification process in a number of Hong Kong stocks that get actually listed. So the composition of that is going to encourage sector rotation. It's going to encourage potential fund flow into some of the underinvested sector. So I think really about going bottom up to spot sectors that actually will be able to turn around with optimistic earnings upgrade.
0: To what extent is this all underpinned by what you're seeing in the property recovery? What are the signs you're seeing there?
2: So I think for Hong Kong real estate, very much a consensus call already. And I think a lot of this is coming through to drive the wealth effect that we wanted to see. And it's already played out as expected. The question now is actually how much home price is going to increase. Is it going to be 10% or is it going to be 15%? So there's a wide range of a consensus forecast out there. But I think real estate is a very important element driving the optimism, because historically what we have seen is home price in Hong Kong has had a very high correlation to the performance of HSI. So that certainly is a very important sector to continue to monitor.
0: And what about on the mainland? Are you seeing already the signs of bottoming out as well, or do you think the housing sector there needs a bit more help?
2: So the core of our thesis over the past couple of years that was a little bit unpopular 3-4 years ago is about a 2026 inflection.

0: And importantly, this is against the backdrop of no big policy announcement.
1: Yeah.
0: So what that means is that we have arrived at a somewhat of a blue sky scenario without new policies, but transaction volume already recovering, and also in the new home market, selective pockets of strength in some cities and projects have already seen pricing being marked up.
1: And you mentioned it's really going to be this sort of mass market sort of recovery or demand. What in terms of just how to invest around that space? I mean, you prefer what, CR land, C and D, season? Why these three?
0: I think CR land is really an industry bellwether. It's a consensus call. Everyone has a buy rating on CR land, but I think one of the key things that the market could potentially be missing is the onshore investors' participation. Interesting. Onshore southbound holding in China property stocks have been on a very consistent rise over the course of the last couple of months. Actually, that increase started from September 2025. So what are onshore investors buying? They're buying the policies working out, as we have seen. They're buying a volume increase and a progressive stabilization in the market. Cheap alone is not a reason to buy any industry. But so that increase in southbound holding by people that are very much on the ground, they have a thorough understanding of the industry, that is very important signal to us.
1: You mentioned also as well, when it comes to the Hong Kong property market, that investors are not as concerned about the U.S. rate uncertainty. So even just the threat of even higher rates, why are they not too concerned this time around?
0: So first, developers' balance sheet recapitalized. And second of all, from a homeowner perspective, I think there is also a great supply-demand rebalancing. The next 5 years' completions is going to be lower than the previous 5 years. And mainland Chinese buyers is an important source of demand for the Hong Kong housing market. And I think what's also very important is, for the very first time in history, the China housing market is not competing with the Hong Kong market. What I mean by that is, in the past, if you are wealthy and you're in China, you may have to decide for yourself if I want to buy in Hong Kong or in China. But today, the decision can be made quite easily because Hong Kong is enjoying a positive cost of carry. So I think that inflow of capital from mainland China into the new home market, that will continue to be a source of important housing demand.
2: So net-net, Michelle, it sounds like positive for Hong Kong markets, both on property and maybe stocks. Can you close the loop a little for us? I mean, when it comes to how perhaps there can be a bit more encouragement for upstream AI in Hong Kong?
0: Yeah, so I discussed earlier about the diversification. At the moment, the Hong Kong stock market scene is really dominated by downstream internet names that really monetize on consumer clicks. In the future, it's going to be about AI, it's going to be about deep tech, some consumer and healthcare stocks. And I wanted to stress that the last 10 years, why this is an important diversification is because when we look at the average trading volume of different sectors, conventional old economy sectors like real estate saw a dip in average trading volume. But when we look at healthcare and when we look at the MTM space, we've seen a 10-11-fold increase in trading volume in those space. So that diversification is going to be offering a lot of opportunities for investors to come in to invest in anything that they want in a deeply liquid and highly regulated offshore market.
1: Michelle, it's great to have you. Michelle Kwok there, head of Asia Real Estate and Hong Kong Equity Research at HSBC. Coming up with central banks and inflation in focus for markets this week, we have SocGen's global chief economist, Wei Yao. She's going to give us her take on the impact of the war in Iran. She's going to be joining us in the next hour. This is Bloomberg.

0: climate change, trade policy, how it all is impacting the U.S. equity market as we drive to the closing bell at 4 p.m.
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1: The supply.

0: Watching developments between U.S. and Iran as well, the U.S. military says it has carried out what it calls self-defense strikes in southern Iran, including on missile launch sites and boats placing mines. And this comes just hours after President Trump said negotiations with Tehran over a deal to reopen the strait were proceeding nicely. For more, let's speak to Bloomberg editor Michael Heath. Michael, so there was a lot of anticipation, especially over the weekend, for some form of an interim deal, maybe an extension of the ceasefire. But it seems like, again, the reality on the ground, based on what we're hearing on these strikes versus what the U.S. president is saying, there's a bit of a gap there.
1: Yes, look, there is a bit of a gap, but by the same token, I think we've, even during this ceasefire period that we've had since early April, there's been spot fires that have erupted every now and then. And the US was targeting, the laying of sea mines, which has been a real concern for trying to get the Strait of Hormuz reopened and for the safety of commercial shipping. So they say it was a defensive action, that's what they were targeting, boats that were doing that. And by the same token, we've also seen over in on the border of Israel and Lebanon, we've seen firing back and forth there as well, even though, you know, theoretically there's a ceasefire between Israel and Lebanon as well. So, look, there are spot fires, which doesn't necessarily mean it derails the negotiations. I mean, there are meetings going on at the moment in Doha. Pakistan's military chief is over there, who's been a key negotiator. So it does seem like there's a couple of tracks going on. There's a bit of fighting happening, but there's also quite a lot of talking happening as well.
2: I think when people hear ceasefire, Michael, I wonder how much they anticipate or assume that also includes the reopening of the Strait of Hormuz. Do you think that, you know, experts out there, market participants, are they still underestimating the possibility that the reopening of the Strait of Hormuz could be part of a deal?
1: Yeah, look, I don't know if they're underestimating it. I think previously that was the case, but there does seem to have been, you know, quite a lot of reporting from both sides, behind the scenes discussions that reopening Hormuz would be part of it. So the idea is that you would have an extension of the ceasefire about 60 days, and simultaneously Iran would open Hormuz and the US would lift its blockade on Iran. During that ensuing 60 days or 30 days, there's been different reports, the rubber would really hit the road in terms of negotiations of trying to come to an agreement on Iran's enriched uranium, you know, about the destruction of that or the storage of that, and putting an extended moratorium on Iran enriching any uranium. So these are sort of the levels that are going, the stages they're going at. Now, obviously, for us, you know, outside of the region, the opening of the Strait of Hormuz and for the global economy is hugely important, but it has been mentioned fairly regularly there as well. So I think it is, you know, it is. Reasonable to anticipate that would happen. But again, you know, things can move so quickly here. They can be derailed so fast as well. We've heard it many times before. So it's really just a watch and wait and be nervous until you actually see it happen.
2: All right, Michael, thank you for that update. Of course, Michael Heath there, our Bloomberg editor, with the latest. And the war in Iran was high on the agenda for President Xi Jinping's meeting with the Pakistani Prime Minister Shehbaz Sharif. Now, news of their meeting is the top story across state media today. Stories highlight Xi's message thanking Sharif for Pakistan's role in mediating talks between D.C. and Tehran. Now, today's People's Daily's front page is also dominated by Xi's meeting with the Serbian president. State media describes Xi's meetings with the Pakistani and Serbian leaders as proof of China's, quote, solid and enduring partnerships with its longtime friends at a time of global tensions. Let's get more on that Pakistani Prime Minister's meeting with President Xi. Our Asia Economy and Government Executive Editor Dan Tenkay joins us now. What did you make of some of the comments? I mean, it seems like Xi was praising, of course, the Pakistani's role in mediating.

0: Yeah, this war, what does China's role and how does it all fit in all this, do you think?
1: Yeah, I think if you zoom out a little bit, we had Donald Trump there, we had Vladimir Putin there, and now we have the Pakistanis there. There's clearly a lot going on behind the scenes. What role China plays in that is still very unclear. They've obviously have an interest in getting the Strait of Hormuz open. They want fighting to stop. At the same time, they haven't shown really that they want to invest a lot of blood and treasure to make that happen. So the latest reports, some reports indicate that Iran wants China to take the highly enriched uranium, possibly. This could be a solution to that problem. They definitely don't want it in U.S. hands, as Trump has been saying. They've also wanted to keep it in the country. So whether China could play a role in that is one major question. The fact that Asim Manir was there as well, Pakistan's field marshal, who basically runs the country, also indicates that that something is going on behind the scenes, and Munir is heading to Doha for these talks in Qatar. So how that actually plays out, we'll try and get more from the Chinese today, but we're not exactly sure.
2: So things going on in the background, a number of brokers involved in maybe trying to mediate for a deal as well. We're hearing from Saudi media that Iran is looking for guarantees from China before any U.S. deal. I mean, what do we know about this and the extent in which this can be binding?
1: Yeah, I think that's a major question. What do these guarantees actually entail? It could be that China will have their back at the UN or oversee the IAEA to kind of monitor this highly enriched uranium that comes in. You know, if it's something like security guarantees, it's very hard for China to agree to something like that. So mostly it would probably be on the economic side or at international organizations. But again, China has not ever, and certainly during this conflict, wanted to get involved militarily at all. So if it's anything along those lines, don't expect that to happen. So the devil's really in the details of what sort of guarantees Iran would be looking for.
0: Dan, thank you. Dan Tenkate there, Asia Economy and Government Executive Editor on that meeting between Pakistan and China. We got plenty more ahead. This is Bloomberg.

0: Hello there. Just wanted to say, Primer is back. We've been scouring the frontiers of science and technology to help explain the difference between the next gold rush and whatever this thing is.
1: Hundreds and hundreds of billions of dollars are at stake.
2: We're pushing the envelope of technology in multiple directions. Software, hardware, chemistry, physics.
0: And yes, we will be talking about AI. Watch season two on all these lovely channels.
3: Bringing you up-to-the-minute geopolitical news whenever and wherever it happens. I'm Tyler Kendall in Beijing, and this is Bloomberg.
4: Welcome back to the China Show. Here are some of the other big stories we're following from around the world. One of Samsung's smaller unions reportedly seeking to halt a vote on a tentative wage agreement between the company and its largest union. Yonhap says the union representing non-semiconductor workers plans to file an injunction with the Suwon District Court today. The tentative deal Samsung struck last week staved off a potentially catastrophic strike. BHP has reportedly pulled back on key decarbonization projects in its West Australian iron ore operations, according to leaked information.

0: internal documents cited by The Guardian and ABC Television, the company last year shelved or deferred solar, wind and battery projects. A BHP spokesperson says many technologies the mining industry needs to achieve net zero are not yet ready to deploy. The Shanghai Stock Exchange says it'll hold a meeting next week to review the IPO application of Chinese robotic startup Unitree. According to its prospectus released in March, Unitree was planning to raise about $620 million with a listing on the Star Board, and it said the proceeds would fund research into AI models for robotics, develop new products, and expand manufacturing. Yvonne?
1: All right, checking markets here right now. You're starting to see stocks pair some of the gains here. Oil has been also climbing a bit now on reports about the U.S. and the strike on Iran. But certainly, when it comes to the hardware versus internet side of things, it's a clear winner here today. When you take a look, when it comes to Lenovo, we're up another 12% after the back of last week's earnings here. And this whole re-rating continues, really, for the company. Hua Hong Semi, also the chip space, doing very well, up 11%. On the flip side, look at we're down some 5%, extending those losses here today. Keep in mind, Xiaomi also reports a little bit later on as well. When it comes to WuXi Biologics, we're watching also the biotech space here today. So they've announced a share buyback. So the stock is up about 2%. So repurchasing shares up to $400 million as well. That is lifting the stock here. Aegis Tech Edition, talked about Zhipu, we talked about Minimax. Perhaps it's just sort of a profit-taking sort of story here that you're seeing when it comes to these stocks here, now that it's official that they have joined the Aegis Tech Index here. We are seeing a bit of a sell-off here today. Minimax is down close to 10% here right now. And we're watching, of course, some of the additions as well on the HSI, B1 Medicines, JNT Global Express, Chalco, among the like there. Two of the three still doing okay this morning. So certainly that's one thing to watch as we start to see and we count down to U.S. markets reopening as well. We take a look at when it comes to the greater side of greater China markets here. It doesn't look like to be a too positive story if you look onshore or offshore here today, with chips really the rare sort of bright spot in all this as well. But we'll continue to watch the space here. Aegis Tech is also coming off some of the initial highs here. We're only up about 0.5%. Well, a lot more on the way in the next hour. You're watching The China Show.
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6: It speaks to like the bears in their caves hibernation mood that have missed every transformational tech stock the last 20 years. They'll continue to miss the AI trade, underestimating the scale and scope of what the spending looks like. And I've seen it. You know, just even a few weeks ago in Taiwan, in Asia, demand and supply is, what, 12 to 1? And that is going to continue to drive this massive CapEx and the ripple effects across tech, energy, and everything else.
5: Damien, Torsten Slack publishing moments ago for Apollo Global Management, IT CapEx now accounts for more than one-third of S&P 500 CapEx spending.
7: Wow. I mean, but I have to, you know, let's just shift away here. We have the world's largest, I mean, on record IPO coming out in SpaceX here. And I just got to ask you, Dan, I mean, what are your thoughts here on Musk and shareholder rights and minority rights and control? I mean, is this unusual, the type of structure we're seeing here?
6: Bottom line is betting against Musk. It's been the historically wrong move for investors, right? And I think many were in that betting against Tesla. You're betting on Musk. And I get some of the, in terms of voting rights and things like that. But look, SpaceX, you're talking about one of one relative to what's going to really create a whole new category of investing. And that you've seen in the private markets, you know, as more stock has come available over the last, you know, call it 3 to 6 months. And we're talking about a watershed moment, not just for Musk, not just for SpaceX. We think a year from now, over an 80% chance SpaceX and Tesla merge.
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0: 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Here's Danny Berger.
1: Sumer Sports is working directly with NFL teams to integrate AI into player development, game planning, and overall operations. CEO Larissa Horton joins us now. This technology is really cool. Can you just like explain exactly what it does?
2: Yeah, so we start with really basic data like film, which we convert into an understanding of where you are on the field or court, so 2D, and where your body is in space, 3D. From there, we look at what are you actually doing? Are you running a slant or a post? Are you running a comeback? What did your linemen do? How are they holding the pressure? How did they protect their quarterback? What are all the spaces that you can actually take advantage of and become the new edge for your team? So we really understand the movement of the player and the entire team together, and we're doing this at the frame level.
1: What are sort of the areas that you're thinking of pushing into beyond what you have right now?
2: Yeah, so we actually have an app that is available in the App Store for high school kids, and they can measure their 40 time, their hand size, their wingspan, their height, and we start to tell them, who do you look like in D3, D4, FC, or D3, D2, or FCS? And give them that blueprint of what can you start to do better. So what we found within folks who are not pro athletes or even trying to be pro athletes, they still want the tips of what are the pros doing really well and what are things that I can improve to slowly get there.
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0: Welcome back to the China Show. A look at the HSI half hour into the session. We've come back from that three-day holiday in a very uneventful way. Take a look at that. We're up about a fifth of 1% here today. We're unchanged when it comes to the H-share market. But April, as we've been talking about, you got to look at different pockets of this market, right? When you look at chips, for example, that continues to be an up arrow story.
1: Oh, bottlenecks, right? That seems to be the word that we're latching on these days for AI especially. So look at how the chip-related stocks are faring after the mainland markets had their own party just a day ago. I think that is the catch-up you're seeing that is helping to offset what you're seeing on the Hang Seng in terms of the drag for the Chinese internet-related stocks. On the Nikkei, you're seeing some reversal for the chip names. But broadly, the gauges, you look at South Korea, that's where the catch-up is. It's interesting. Today, Taiwan, in terms of market cap, has exceeded India's $4.95 trillion. And this is something that's really been driven by the relentless rally. We can take a look at this terminal for you on what we're seeing from TSMC. Today, that chip maker, you're seeing it pulling back a little bit, but investors are still trying to look for other ways into the AI play. So the likes of MediaTek, for example, those are the stocks that are helping still the TAIEX in terms of that market cap. Take a look at how it has overtaken India. It's really this narrative of when it comes to markets and stocks now, the AI haves and have not. Speaking of, take a look at how U.S. stock futures are faring. Of course, this is on from a long weekend as well, and perhaps the continuation still from Friday where some of the U.S.-Iran optimism was fueling stocks. If we can take a look at what we're seeing on the macro board, flip the boards if we can, in terms of what we're seeing on the geopolitical backdrop as well, and how you're looking at oil prices, they are still sitting below the 99 handle. That seems to be clearing out some of these concerns for treasuries. They are rallying. We're seeing cash trading return, of course. It's interesting because the front end today seems to be leading what we're seeing on the longer end of the curve. So maybe those structural concerns are still weighing on the back end, the long end of things for treasuries, Yvonne.
0: Yeah, that flattening yield curve certainly is one thing to watch. But as you say, right, there's a lot of questions of whether this, you know, the peak is in when it comes to global DM yields, at least. It's interesting that oil markets are a little bit more elevated here during the Asia session. There has been some U.S. reports or reports from the New York Times about U.S. strikes on Iran sites as well. So that might be leading why we're seeing a little bit of reversal here in the oil story. Before a deeper look at how markets are faring, let's bring in our team. Our markets reporter, Anthony Stevens, is here along with Robert Lee, our Bloomberg Intelligence Senior Analyst. Anthony, I'll start with you on chips, really. We talked about this yesterday. It seems like it's continuing here in Hong Kong.
2: Yeah, so
0: today,
2: after we spoke about the Huawei innovation, right, the stocks were up around 6%. When we spoke, they finished limit up. So that's 20% on the mainland. So, you know, it's a bit reasonable to expect some moderation of that bullishness today, given the little uptick in, like, the Iran tensions. We have other kind of moving parts as well in Hong Kong as it comes back, right? We have that regulatory crackdown on Futu last week. That's kind of coming into the China internet sector here, reminding people that regulatory risk still is alive. Meituan is probably the focus of that kind of concern, given that it's down 6%. This is a company that was kind of tapped by China regulators before. So, you know, investors have very long memories and they're a little bit traumatized on this topic. On the other side, though, we continue to see this search for bottlenecks. It's becoming a cliche at this point, but we do have these outsized moves that kind of justify attention to this team, right? Even today, at a headline index level, you see stuff like Samsung Electromicronics, Electromechanics up 18%. A lot of stuff in Taiwan is up again 8-9%. And Lenovo, a name that you guys have talked to directly, that stock's up double figures now after the CFO basically cited kind of relentless demand for AI, right? So the tech space is becoming quite dispersed, but following that dispersion is driving a lot of alpha. I just want to leave with one quick kind of data point, right? MSCI Momentum is outperforming normal MSCI by around 30% plus.
0: Wow. Okay. Everyone's touting this Huawei chip. What's the Robert Lee sort of impression so far?
3: Okay. I think it's a very interesting development. It was announced at a technical symposium. So as opposed to a full-blown global press release, you know, we're here, we're going to turn the industry upside down. So I put it in context. Also, another bit of context, you look at the reaction in markets today. Although many of them were closed yesterday because of holidays, you know, TSMC's share price, etc., has barely changed. So I think that's worth bearing in mind. But there are parallels here with DeepSeek, if you just bear with me with a second. DeepSeek and the rest of the Chinese AI companies due to export controls, cannot import the bleeding edge NVIDIA chips. Therefore, that has forced them to innovate and find very clever ways around it, focusing on software optimization to try and boost the performance of their models. Similarly, on the chip side, Huawei cannot, and no Chinese company can legally import EUV equipment from ASML. So again, that's forced them to innovate with the full weight of state backing behind them, because as you know, China is pushing for self-sufficiency in semiconductors. So what they've announced is this thing called logic folding, which if you just bear with me very briefly, if you considered an industrial park, you've got some factories, it's all owned by one company in this little analogy, a lot of different factories, a lot of different warehouses. You can imagine the goods or products are shuttling between the factories and the warehouses continuously. Mm. Chips work in a similar way because they're basically millions and millions of little calculators doing calculations with little bits of memory on the side, where once you've done a calculation, these the sum is solved. So what they've done in order to reduce the latency or the delay it takes to shift data and information from one part of the chip to the other, they've effectively stacked one die or bit of silicon on top of the other, and in order to reduce the latency, to reduce the path that this information has to take, they've shortened the path, and therefore they are reducing the inherent delays within the chip. So according to what they said yesterday, by 2031, assuming this new technique is successful, then that should produce chips that in performance terms are on par with TSMC's 1.4 nanometer chips. So TSMC is due to go to 1.4 nanometer, I think, in 2028, and Huawei's targeting 2031. The conclusion of all of this is China is being hugely innovative across the board in tech. They're narrowing the gap. I think, again, it's a bifurcated world. They work within their own ecosystem. But there is strong momentum behind the technological progress. Yeah. And if this new technology can be proven to be cost efficient and to generate chips or produce chips at a good yield, I think that will benefit the entire China tech food chain, you know, smartphones, AIs, laptops, you name it. So it's a very, very interesting development.
1: So how does that help on the monetization front? Because that seems to be, you know, what you've latched on, that some of these AI players in China are struggling on that front. How does that help the ecosystem overall?
3: Well, again, because the leading there is a ban, an export ban on these bleeding edge chips from NVIDIA. So therefore, if China is able to produce more advanced chips domestically, that will not just benefit their AI players. Again, the example that Huawei talked about yesterday is that a new dedicated smartphone chip called Kirin is due to launch in September.

0: of this year. This probably coincides, and I just checked my notes, with the Huawei Mate 90 series, which is their leading edge smartphone, roughly in terms of performance, goes head to head with the iPhone 18. So again, China's making huge progress on chips. Chips underpin everything within the electronics world.
1: Yeah.
0: They are the computational engines that everything in this world relies on. So China's making very strong progress on that. It hasn't completely narrowed the gap, but the gap is narrowing.
2: Anthony, so we're seeing chips. It's all about the hardware side of things. Is there anything that could derail this?
3: Look, I think just to clarify on the non-chip side of things, I just want to share a data point. China basically has the gold and silver medal on the LLM ranking boards on OpenRouter, right? So DeepSeek and Tencent are both up there. They're just not monetizing that token usage, right? And that part of that is that they want to kind of gain this market share upfront as a loss leader until they can figure out how to monetize it best, because these AI business models are kind of still in development. Now, that is a big market concern, right? Because they do not have the balance sheet or the access to capital markets that the US hyperscalers do. And you're starting to see that play out massively. If you bring up Tencent versus Alphabet, for example, or Alibaba, versus any kind of US company, right? The lag is quite big. And this is just basically a discount to China's AI monetization ambition, not the technology side, which is well accepted to be a coherent second tier.
1: Anthony, you've been talking about robotics too, right? We've been talking about how this is sort of the next leg in the whole AI cycle here today. Obviously, Unitree talking about the Star 50 IPO certainly is lifting things up once again.
3: China is on much firmer footing monetizing this stuff, right?
1: Okay.
3: This is right in their engineering wheelhouse, right? They've led it very early on before robots were intelligent. China was already a leader, right? And now that you can put AI into robots, they're really well placed. And a lot of the growth that you're seeing in the Japanese and Korean names are also China related, right? If you saw the import numbers from Japan into China, they were very strong, and a lot of that is semiconductors and robotics. So China is really well placed, and I think it's a really good idea to tap the market when it's hot for this theme.
1: How are you looking at that sort of trade? I mean, I know you don't focus. Do you focus on robotics at all, Robert? Or I mean,
0: no, I look at everything.
1: I mean, the AI, this whole agentic embodied AI theme right now. I mean, is that taking a lot of your focus and coverage now?
0: I think, like Anthony said, if you cast your mind back probably 10 or 15 years ago, the global leader in robotics, not just industrial robotics, but these humanoid robotics, was Japan. And so China has seemingly come out of nowhere and produced robots. Again, if you look at the Spring Festival, which quite, you know, astounding, incredible. I'm running out of superlatives. So in terms of their mechanical ability and their agility, it really is on another level. The only slight caveat I would say is, whilst there is a degree of automation going into them, they're by no means fully autonomous. Mm. So the software side and the AI side really needs to catch up. And maybe I shouldn't name check Ronnie Cheng, you know, Malaysia's pride and joy on Comedy Central, but there is a very interesting YouTube clip where he looks at a domestic humanoid robot with some very interesting conclusions made. I would highly recommend people look at that, because
1: that one, yeah.
0: Whilst, you know, these are impressive on the surface, there's a bit of a sting in the tail with his clip. I'll let people watch it. So I think that the conclusion is the AI side, the autonomy side, is not yet there. Mm. So unfortunately, we're not going to see household, robots doing our household chores just yet.
1: Just when I got my hopes up. All right, Robert, thank you. Robert Lee, our Bloomberg Intelligence senior analyst, and of course, our markets reporter, Anthony Stevens there. April, you got some breaking news when it comes to Sri Lanka.
2: Yeah, we got some central bank action here and how the central bank has raised its policy rate by much more than anticipated. I mean, I think estimates was for it to be at 8.25%. You're seeing a hike of 100 basis points here. And we had seen how I think 8 of 10 economists expected a hike of between 25 to 100 basis points. 2 expected it to be kept steady. And this is at a time where the Iran war has really thrown a spanner in the works of the economic recoveries of some of these emerging market economies. Sri Lanka had been recovering from its worst financial crisis in decades, aided by some of these IMF loans, and certainly and to help defend the currency. Certainly, that's something that we're seeing in other emerging markets as well, including India, Indonesia. Central banks have had to step up defense of these local currencies.

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6: Bringing you up to the minute geopolitical news wherever and whenever it happens. I'm Anne-Marie Hordern in Guayaquil, Ecuador, and this is Bloomberg.
7: Well, continuing to track these negotiations that are said to be ongoing between the U.S. and Iran, we're hearing from the U.S. Secretary of State Marco Rubio while he's in India, talking about how these negotiations with Iran will take a few days. The tone here, I think, is quite cautious. I mean, we did get some optimism over the weekend that they were making really some headway. They would announce something soon. More recently, the U.S. president has talked about how, you know, they're not going to rush into a deal. And Rubio here also highlighted how the U.S. president said he'll make a good deal or no deal. So certainly watching some of the rhetoric coming out from these U.S. leaders and also some of these other big events to watch this week, continuing, of course, to track some of the central bank action. We've just got Sri Lanka with that surprise, bigger than expected rate hike. And, of course, RBNZ decision that is due tomorrow. It's expected to leave things unchanged. But a couple of other things on deck as well this week, Yvonne.
8: Yeah, U.S. core PCE numbers, inflation numbers are certainly going to be front and focus, especially for the bond market now that we have seen this global DM sell-off ease off a bit, given some of the Iran headlines of late. And you take a look when it comes to the treasury market, the key question is, you know, we talked about last week, have we reached this sort of new range for yields? I think this week has been, have we reached a peak for DM global yields as well? So certainly that's one thing to watch here very closely as we continue to see treasuries bid up here this morning. Let's bring in Wei Yao, Global Chief Economist at Societe Generale. We just saw Sri Lanka hike 100 basis points, BI last week with 50, BSP saying they're behind the curve. I mean, are we underestimating how deep this tightening cycle could look like?
9: I think it's possible. It's quite possible given the magnitude of the inflation shock. I guess nobody expected this blockage of the Strait lasting this long, right? And here we are. And I think for the EM central banks, they're definitely caught between bad and terrible options because they need to. It's actually less of the domestic inflation for them. It's more about the currency stability, the capital outflows, and now there is more expectation even for Fed to hike. This is creating extra pressure on them to act.
8: Do you think that they can still stay on hold than the Fed this year, or do you think that there is more pressure now to hike?
9: I think it's definitely not over. As we see, you know, the currency response to some of the decision, it just depreciate right after, right? So it shows that the pressure is still building. I mean, each day passing by without the flow through the Strait of Hormuz, the pressure will continue to build.

0: out, what are you expecting if the strait does reopen? I mean, are we then set to see yields easing off a little? I mean, there's this whole argument that, you know, it's going to take months for any sense of normalcy to return. What does that mean for an era of elevated yields?
1: So even if the strait opens, indeed, it would take months to normalize. But in that situation, at least we know where is the peak, right? The inflation will not return to where it is. The pressure will still be there. But it definitely removes some of the downside risk or some of the even nastier risk when it comes to inflation. And for the yields, I think the question now is, you know, whether the central bank can be credible in terms of managing this inflation pressure. You know, if you have a central bank like RBA, you know, willing to take action earlier and quicker, the yields actually could be anchored sooner.
0: What are you seeing in terms of the policy options for some of these central banks? Because it does seem like there's not a lot that they can do, whether you're looking at Indonesia, India. I mean, they've been very creative, I think, in India in terms of helping to defend the rupee. What are you looking that's on the cards for EM central banks?
1: Well, they don't really have a lot of good options, indeed. You know, what they can do is keep trying to be creative, but the creativity runs into some limit at some point, right? So essentially, I think we will have more central banks delivering more hikes because, you know, the currency pressure just cannot be simply resisted with capital flow measures. You know, so in this case, I would think, you know, RBI would not be too far from a hike now.
2: China, I guess you could say, has been resilient, but the April data was quite soft. I'm just wondering, is this just a one-off? I mean, there's been so much hype about AI investments and AI exports and the like. I'm just wondering, you know, there's a bit of disconnect here.
1: Well, I think actually the April weakness has more to do with the structural issue than the Iran situation. Iran may be, you know, bringing back some confidence problem, but you look at, you know, the investment, particularly the investment contracting again, right? That's just, in a way, that's what China should experience now, given all these excess capacity, right? So how can you ever cure this excess capacity problem is to stop or slow the investment cycle. So I think, you know, this structural adjustment is going to continue for quite some time. Meanwhile, you know, when it comes to the Iran situation, at least China doesn't have an inflation scare. That's the good news for them. PPI is higher, but it's not really passing down, you know, passing through to the downstream. It's very clear. It could show up as better profitability for some companies, but overall, you know, I think it's adding some challenge to China, but it's more of China's own problem to solve.
2: This K-shaped recovery or K-shaped economy, it seems to be coming back in a big way, where you have, you know, manufacturing doing still quite well, exports are still doing quite well, where the consumption side continues to head the opposite direction. Do you think this sort of two-shaped economy can continue to still deliver growth or even some sort of reflation?
1: Yeah. The way I look at it is actually more about, you know, investment doing worse than consumption. To me, that is actually a good sign, right?
2: Why?
1: This paves the way to rebalance.
2: I see.
1: Right?
2: Okay.
1: It paves the way to more disciplined capacity growth, and, you know, essentially it will limit the supply down the road. I think for now, the manufacturing doing better is also, as you pointed out, is all AI. You know, you look at the Asia trade data, it's all Asia AI trade. If you exclude AI, things actually don't improve much. It's pretty much stagnant.
0: It's interesting also because there seems to be a rumbling sense of this becoming a bit of a social issue. I mean, the pressure that governments and companies are under to redistribute the gains from AI. But I mean, aside from that, this is really a global issue. To some extent, we're seeing that in the US at the time where Kevin Warsh has taken over. What are you expecting in terms of his ability to build consensus at the time where, you know, there's so much uncertainty out there, not just from AI, the impact from the war as well?
1: Yeah, it's going to be a big challenge for this new chair, right? I mean, even before the Iran war, the inflation was already sticky. It was already getting harder for Fed to justify any easing. Now, with this upside risk from the Iran, the oil, energy inflation,

0: It is just basically eliminating all the scope for easing. Now the question is the Fed going to hike? I think Walsh has a record of being a really good communicator. We do believe that in most likely situation he could still kind of manage the ball in a way, just making no move. But it's going to get harder, especially if we see core PCE persistently, kind of sustaining above 3%, even well within second half, then the high core is going to be very difficult to resist.
1: You've been writing a lot about AI. Do you think AI is inflationary and could actually generate new demand for economies?
0: Well, I think AI at this point, to me, is very clearly inflationary because it is, it's very clear we can't build a computing power fast enough, right? You look at the entire kind of dynamics along the supply chain, memory chips prices are surging, right, which is leads to a lot of kind of downstream prices also moving up. You're also looking at the electricity prices are pushing up, right? So AI is doing the same thing as the oil shock. It's stressing the supply chain. It's adding to the inflation pressure, at least for now. We can see productivity coming, showing up more later, but at the moment, I think it's more inflation than disinflation.
1: Have you started to map out even just what it could mean for jobs? I mean, do you think that we could be seeing, with productivity gaining, that jobs could be significantly, or the whole labor market be reshaped?
0: I think it's almost certainly going to be, but the timeline is going to be very uncertain here, right? For now, we think, at least this year is more about CapEx.
1: Okay.
0: Next year, we need to see more sectors actually showing productivity gain as a result of AI.
1: Wei Yang, it's great to have you. Global Chief Economist at Societe Generale. We have plenty more coming up. This is Bloomberg.

0: are dealing with supply issues, and so therefore fertilizer, the planting season, food security is high up there, but so too is fuel and energy. So yet again, as we had with Ukraine, the energy crisis, the food crisis, the cost of living, and that kind of fiscal space needs to be created for countries that are going to be dealing with the debt crisis. They are still repaying their debts. Inflation will result in interest rates. That will put many countries in jeopardy on the debt issue. So we're looking to find solutions here from the IMF, from the World Bank. There have been many offers of the windows and facilities that could be put at the disposal of countries. But I think at this stage, we need scale. Many countries are still recovering from the previous shocks, and some of those crises are not over yet.
1: A center of global finance.
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1: A hub of international banking.
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6: On the latest edition of the Wall Street Week podcast, Secretary Bessent and Chair Powell were so concerned about the risks posed by Anthropic's new Mythos system, they summoned top bankers to Washington to warn them. Columbia professor Kate Judge takes us through what something like Mythos could mean for the banking system and its defenses against cyber attacks.
7: The big deal is there are real concerns that this new, much more sophisticated form of AI could detect, and likely will detect, very meaningful vulnerabilities in banks' software in ways that could expose them to cyber attacks that would disable individual banks and potentially the broader banking system.
8: There is the danger of bad actors getting access to it. Is there a flip side to it also, that it may give the banking system and banks some defensive tools otherwise might lack?
7: Yeah, I mean, this is always the interesting question, is like AI fighting AI, and what does that look like? And there's also a question of what that looks like for the structure of the banking system. Again, the U.S. has always had a very diffuse banking system. We have lots of small banks, we have regional banks, and they provide different types of services and loans to the real economy. And so one of the interesting questions, if this becomes absolutely vital to be part of the financial system, who's going to have access to that type of technology?
8: The financial system is global, last time I checked. So it's not just a U.S. problem we have here, potentially.
7: Not at all. And we've seen both European and Asian regulators speak out and voice significant concerns. 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
13: It's 11:29 a.m. in Tokyo. Japanese markets going to break in a minute, and take a look at how we're seeing the pullback from yesterday's highs on the index, the Nikkei, the topics as well. And this is coming as some of the chip stocks that have benefited from memory trades, including Kioxia, facing a bit of pressure. But you are still seeing the likes of SoftBank, that is a stock that has risen, I think, what, 50% in the span of less than a week, really benefiting benefiting from this tailwind from the focus on AI valuations from SpaceX, OpenAI maybe as well. And then think about what we've seen in the past week, NVIDIA, the chip stock rally that's really fueled the optimism surrounding SoftBank. So helping to cap some of the declines you're seeing on the Japanese benchmark. Dollar yen still sitting just under the 159 handle. You are seeing the 10-year around 2.7. I think the continued concerns, they are still there when it comes to not just the 10-year, but the longer end of things in Japan. Take a look at how the rest of the region is faring. Of course, today is a day where South Korea has been partaking in this chip stock rally. Yvonne, you just spoke about some of the broadening out of the South Korea trades. It's interesting how investors have also refocused to robotics or embodied AI. So looking for new ways into the AI investment themes. Today, the benchmark is still sitting about 0.5% higher in the region. You're seeing S&P 500 futures also well in the green. The dollar is flat. We did see a bit of slippage yesterday, along with the declines in the dollar or the Brent prices, I should say, against the backdrop of these US-Iran developments. It's interesting the kind of turn that is taken. But overall, you are seeing some of the pullback in oil prices, I think helping to ease some concern when it comes to treasuries as well. Supportive backdrop macro-wise when it comes to stocks. And you're seeing mostly positive across the board. Yvonne?
14: Yeah, I mean, as you look, of course, beyond just the benchmarks, you got to look for themes, right? And I think that's particularly what you see in China. But when you look at just overall the theme of robotics, right, this whole sort of theme of physical AI is really kind of taking shape in this part of the world. And really, it's not just from China and the humanoid robots and the technologies that we're seeing there. But take a look at, you know, stocks like Hyundai Group, for example. You have some Japanese names as well, which they've really been flying, right? I think we're tracking here, like, Fanuc, Yaskawa, also Unitree is certainly the big one to watch given this morning's news that they're fast-tracking that IPO on the store board as well. So we got to bring in our thematic analysts, right? Let's bring in our Shirley Wong from Bloomberg Intelligence, who've been tracking all things when it comes to embodied AI. Is this going to be the next sort of phase in the whole AI story?
15: Yeah, it really does stem from what we've seen in the first half of the year and going on to the second half of the year. So in the first half, we did see a lot of geopolitical uncertainty, and that's led to some risk-off behavior. And so we're seeing this big rotation underway into real assets. And real assets does include things like data center infrastructure, commodities, materials, and heavy equipment. So these do tend to offer, like more tangible value and cash flows amid in a set of volatility in the market.
14: And it's really going to just continue to drive a lot of the dispersion that we're seeing within the tech space, right, where people are looking for the AI and AI adjacent sort of sectors now.
15: Yeah, exactly. So embodied AI, what I like to call physical AI, is one of those adjacent types of themes that we're seeing, and it's carrying this knock-on effect from the AI type of, enthusiasm. Yeah. And so we did see some AI volatility in the first half, particularly in the software names. But the conversation is around embodied AI, physical AI, monetizing and commercializing on their research and their product innovation. And so embodied AI is essentially, those that can integrate AI into their physical systems. And that does include robotics, autonomous vehicles, even data centers as well.
13: For AI, given the CapEx, I think investors are always looking out for the next big thing, right? So beyond, what we've seen already and then embodied, are there other key themes that you're watching out for in the second half of the year?
15: So speaking of CapEx, we do have, analysis that we did with our global team is that AI CapEx on a global level is going to reach $1 trillion this year in the next 12 months. So that potentially a lot of that could be allocated into embodied AI, physical AI types of systems. So the potential is that, we do see that some of these frontier tech themes, such as space and humanoids, you know, they're looking to commercialize, they're looking to monetize, and so they're ready for to move from the research labs onto the IPO stage for this year is what we're seeing a lot of as well. And for the space theme, we did launch a space theme this year, and so within our space theme, there is things like satellite communications, you know, companies that are related to, of course, the rocket manufacturers, the component makers of that, as well as those that collect space data, and also these those that are involved in the cyber attacks that potentially, you know, are related to the space network as well. And so those types of themes, you know, we've seen space stocks in our space economy index. Those have gone up in terms of valuations up to 97 times their PE.
16: Wow.
15: So a lot of investors are placing, you know, that type of evaluation onto those.
16: Is that warranted? Or do they make money, these space companies?
15: We'll have to wait and see.
16: I mean, like, what would the SpaceX IPO mean? How should we be looking at this one?
15: You know, our U.S. team has done some excellent research on that, because SpaceX still, you know, hasn't gone IPO yet.
16: Yeah.
15: You know, like, but we potentially, you know, like, do see that there is a lot of potential in the space theme overall.
16: Yeah.
15: And in the Asia space as well, you know, they're developing their space programs.
16: I want to bring it back to the whole agentic AI, or at least the embodied AI space. I mean, everyone's been talking about, you know, Chinese humanoid robots and the technology that we're seeing there. But how do you see the competition within the region right now?
15: So we look at this robotics theme from a supply chain angle.
16: Okay.
15: So we're dissecting the robotics theme, you know, like in terms of the components makers, and in terms of the robotic makers, as well as the humanoids, which is a different set. Like, so for the humanoids one, we're looking at more of it from an AI angle, in terms of their cognition and in their brain types of skills that they have, and the ability there. And it really does vary in terms of regions as well.
16: Yeah.
15: But we did look at the R&D efficiency, which is, you know, how many sales are generated for every R&D dollar that is spent.
16: Huh.
15: And we do find that overall in the tech space, the Asia R&D efficiency is a lot higher than those compared to the U.S., for example.
16: Interesting. Yeah.
15: So that's something to watch for in terms of, like, cost efficiency.

0: over rising memory costs and escalating rivalry in China's EV market. For more, let's bring in our Asia Transport reporter, Linda Liu. She joins us from Beijing. Tell us a bit more about what to expect this time around from Xiaomi.
1: Like you said, Yvonne, I think the short sellers are smelling blood in the water because Xiaomi is facing multiple challenges. On the chip memory front, the rising cost has seen Xiaomi really have to cut back on selling their cheaper, lower margin phones because they just can't absorb that cost increase. So we saw that in the first quarter, Xiaomi's global smartphone shipments fell significantly, around 20%. Most of that would be cutting down on shipping the lower cost phones. They're really going to have to push into the luxury segment to try to essentially recoup some of the margins. And you have on the EV front facing a lot of competition in China. Even though the Iran oil shock is supposed to bring a boost in demand to the electric cars, but unfortunately in the China market, it's kind of different to the rest of the world because government subsidies for promoting EV purchases are starting to be scaled back, and that has really hit demand. So we've seen Xiaomi is trying to bolster its EV lineup. They just launched a new SUV, which is the performance version of their SUV, and the pricing level is lower, I think, than what a lot of people have expected, and also bringing out a more cheaper entry level version of their SUV. So it seems like Xiaomi is really hoping that having more affordable pricing in this EV segment will help sustain the demand.
2: Linda, can you talk to us as well about, Xiaomi had looked like it was making a bit of headway. How are things stacking up when it comes to market share versus the other EV makers?
1: So Xiaomi has actually been doing fairly well in market share for such a young company in the EV market. At the recent launch they just had in Beijing, Xiaomi founder Li Jin said that they are really hoping to compete head-to-head against Tesla, really hoping to take the title of China's best-selling SUV, the Model Y, away from Tesla. So Xiaomi is growing market share very fast, but unfortunately in China, a market with more than a dozen car makers competing for customers, it is getting more and more challenging to maintain the momentum. So we're going to really watch closely to see whether Xiaomi can keep coming out with exciting new EVs that will put it ahead of its competitors, as well as ramping up its production to really help boost the demand.
0: Also, earnings coming out when it comes to Pony AI. So this is, of course, a robo-taxi maker, Linda. What are we expecting this time around, too?
1: So analysts are forecasting quite a big jump for its first quarter revenue, somewhere of 50% at least. But the metrics such as net income is still going to be looking under pressure. Loss is expected to widen in the first quarter as the company is ramping up in overseas market. You need to keep investing into R&D to sustain the technology development. So Pony AI is in a very exciting growth industry right now, but investors, I think, could have some doubts about how much of this capital outlay it needs in these early terms to really help develop this market. So we're also watching for any breakthrough in legislation-wise in China. We reported that China has suspended issuing new robotaxi licenses after Baidu, one of Pony AI's rivals, experienced a glitch in Wuhan. So once the suspension lifts, which we're hoping to see in the next few months, then companies like Pony AI can continue to ramp up its fleet size, which it sees as a really important development to help it to bring it closer to profitability.
2: Yeah, the Apollo Go program, I think, faced a bit of a stumbling block. But Linda, to your point, with the R&D outlays that these robo-taxi makers are facing.

0: How do we square that away with the extent in which, you know, it's still a competitive backdrop? How much pricing power do these players have?
1: Yeah, the pricing power, I think, is a tricky metric to get right for these robotaxi companies. For one thing, they actually would be able to charge a lower pricing in some circumstances than conventional taxi operators, because having a human driver is one of the biggest cost factors for running these taxi fleets. So once the robotaxi companies operate on a fully driverless scale, so without human drivers involved, they actually are able to remove a big cost factor from the operations. So that's one thing helping it in its favor. But on the other hand, they can't actually realistically charge too much lower than the existing taxi fares in the cities that they operate in, because right now there's a huge debate about AI replacing humans in all of these industries and workplaces. So I think regulators in China, as well as in other parts of the world, have to consider maintaining, I think, a minimum competitive level, a competitive playing ground for the taxi drivers against these robotaxi companies, and that at least in terms of pricing, they might have to maintain a similar levels so that the robotaxi companies won't be able to undercut the existing taxi operators so quickly.
0: We'll watch those results, Linda. Thank you so much for getting us set up. Great stuff. Bloomberg's Asia Transport reporter Linda Liu there. Now to some of these other corporate stories we're following as well. The Shanghai Stock Exchange says they'll hold a meeting next week to review the IPO application of Chinese robotic startup Unitree. According to its prospectus released in March, Unitree was planning to raise about $620 million with a listing on the STAR board. It said the proceeds would fund research into AI models for robotics, develop new products, and expand manufacturing. One of Samsung's smaller unions is reportedly seeking to halt a vote on a tentative wage agreement between the company and its largest union. Yonhap says the union representing non-semiconductor workers plans to file an injunction with the Suwon District Court today. The tentative deal Samsung struck last week staved off a potentially catastrophic strike. BHP has reportedly pulled back on key decarbonization projects in its West Australian iron ore operations. According to leaked internal documents cited by The Guardian and ABC Television, the company last year shelved or deferred solar, wind and battery projects. A BHP spokesperson says many technologies the mining industry needs to achieve net zero are not yet ready to deploy. Plenty more ahead. Keep it here with us. 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
1: Morgan Stanley's Wilson says Iran is unlikely to dent bullish view. 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
0: What other calls do you have for us? Just 30 seconds that this market's getting wrong in your crystal ball that we should look at.
2: The market's never wrong, okay? 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The market usually gets it right.
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3: Up-to-the-minute geopolitical news whenever and wherever it happens. I'm Jennifer Zabasadja in the Lesotho Highlands, and this is Bloomberg.

0: All right, we're checking when it comes to coke and coal futures here this morning. We obviously saw a spike as we kicked off the week here after, of course, that deadly coal mine blast in Shaanxi province over the weekend. So certainly we're continuing to track where the things lie when it comes to the investigation and the like here today, Avril.
1: Yep. We are continuing to track that story, of course. Our Bloomberg opinion columnist David Fickling argues that China is increasing safety risks by pushing coal production too hard to ensure energy security. David joins us for more on his latest piece. David, I know you've been writing about this for a long time. To be fair, though, China has made some headway in terms of safety in these coal mines, but I guess there is a bit more pressure now given the ramped up security energy security needs. But talk to us first about why these incidents keep happening.
2: Yeah, I mean, as you say, there have been huge improvements. You know, you go back to the 2000s and there were 5,000-6,000 people dying a year in China's coal mines. And now that's there's still quite a lot of these accidents. This is a big individual one, but it's with the totals in the sort of hundreds per year. But coal mines are fundamentally dangerous environments. They're obviously full of coal dust, which is very flammable, but they also produce a lot of methane. And you mix those together, all you need is like a spark from a conveyor that's not been maintained properly, and of course that's always going to be a higher problem as you know, as the government's pushing more output targets, produce more coal, maintenance standards tend to go down. All you need is for that to happen, and you know, a very sort of serious accident can happen. And one thing I'd say about this mine, it's a coking coal mine. It's a deep mine. It sounds like the blast was about 300 meters below the surface. These mines tend to have a lot of methane. They tend to emanate a lot of methane. Coking coal is associated with these gassy deposits. Methane tends to increase the deeper down you go. So it's no surprise that this is the sort of mine where we're seeing this happening.
0: And you wrote that if we, you know, reforms to the steel industry, David, might actually help this. How?
2: Yeah, I mean, this is an underappreciated point, but of course, coking coal is not burnt in power stations. It's used in blast furnaces for producing steel. And coking coal, as I said, is the type that is particularly associated with some of these disasters. A lot of the thermal coal for power stations comes from surface mines in open pits, and the risks are much lower. Now, China has plans to shift a lot of its steel production away from blast furnaces and to electric furnaces. They don't use coking coal. And as it, you know, they're also better for the environment. The emissions from them are much lower as well. But the steel industry has been pretty reluctant to hit those targets. They wanted about 15% of steel from electric furnaces last year. The industry is way below that and is actually, there's some indications that it's sort of deteriorating further away from that. The industry seems reluctant to shift. A lot of the consumers, you know, this shift from construction steel to manufacturing steel for cars and appliances. A lot of those consumers want some of the sort of higher quality steel that comes best from blast furnaces. So we're not seeing that movement yet. But when we do, that will decrease the demand for coking coal and the risk of these disasters.
1: And of course, working towards minimizing such incidents would also be helpful for energy security. I mean, how should we be thinking about it?
2: Yeah, I mean, this, you know, a thing to bear in mind about this, that a lot of the world at the moment is panicking about having too little methane, essentially, because it's LNG. This is the stuff that's blocked behind the Strait of Hormuz. But of course, in China, the problem right now is too much methane deep in these mines that's causing explosions. And I mean, that may seem a sort of trite comparison, but when you look at the scale of it, China's coal mines emit about 60 billion cubic meters of methane per year. China's imports of LNG are 100 billion cubic meters LNG per year. So it's really on the same scale as that. This is a massive amount. Qatar's exports of LNG are similarly about 100 billion cubic meters a year. So if China could actually tap more of this stuff, and it is doing that in Shaanxi, we're seeing a lot of coal bed methane is being tapped, then it improves its own energy security. It's not as dependent as imported gas.
0: David, it's great to have you. Thanks for bringing us your column, of course. David Fickling there, a Bloomberg opinion columnist. Of course, you can read David's piece today, Three Steps to Stop China's Mine Disasters. That's available on the terminal. You can also check it out on Bloomberg.com.

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3: 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I'm Michael McKee at Mount Everest, and this is Bloomberg.
4: All right, we talked about when it comes to the Hang Seng, it's not that interesting here today, but look at some of these pretty outsized moves across the chip space here today. SMIC, Hua Hong Semi on the Huawei story. And then you have the likes of Lenovo, which is actually outperforming the chip space here. Goldman just upgrading their price target here by doubling it. The stock's at a record here right now, and they're really citing strong profit outlook in the firm's AI server segment and revenue potential as an AI agent business. So that re-rating continues for another day. That's it for us in the China Show.

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3: On the latest edition of the Bloomberg Businessweek Daily Podcast, a conversation with Nicole DeGaulle, head of Qualcomm's automotive, robotics, and IoT business, on the company's automated driving tech partnership with Stellantis.
4: Yeah, you know, our business in automotive has been on a tear over the last many years. We are going to exit FY26 at a $6 billion of annualized revenue, which, has grown up 8x over the last 6 years. The partnership with Stellantis is actually one of a kind. We've been building for the digital future of cars for a number of years, and physical AI, as you know, is coming into every single vehicle. The digital chassis that we build essentially allows an automaker to be able to modernize all of their vehicles across the board, from connectivity to the in-cabin experience to the driving experience of a vehicle. And this partnership with Antonio and Ned at Stellantis is a one of a kind. This essentially means we get to deploy, starting in model year 28, across all of their platforms, from Chrysler's to Fiat's to Dodge to the Peugeot brands, the Citroen brands, across every global footprint the Stellantis vehicles are deployed in, which is really every market.

0: outside of China, our entire fleet of products. This is a new change in the way Stellantis is developing their vehicles. It's one single architecture that gets homogenized so that you can move fast, you can become a software company, working with partners across the board to be able to bring self-driving capability, AI into every single cabin, and of course, connected vehicles. And, you know, we've been building this for really the entire industry over the last many years, and this is what we're going to do with Stellantis.
1: 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Influential conversations from Bloomberg Television. Here's Ed Ludlow.
2: Drew Baglino, CEO of Heron, formerly, of course, of Tesla, is with us now. Elon Musk has this 100-gigawatt solar goal.
3: Yeah.
2: You ran that business on the energy side at Tesla for a long time. You understand the reality of that number. What do you make of that goal?
3: I think it's fantastic. I mean, globally, we saw over half a terawatt, 500 gigawatts of solar installed last year, and that number isn't going to go down anytime soon. Really, the electricity sector is at a pivotal moment. You know, electricity has meant prosperity and growth for people all over the world for the past decades, but now it's at this juncture, right? We've got AI that needs way more power, and electricity, abundant renewable electricity, can be a path to an all-sustainable, all-electric energy economy. And to do that, we need more renewable energy, and we need more electricity.
2: It is 100 gigawatts in the United States, like, achievable?
3: Oh, I mean, of course. You know, if you put your mind to something, no matter how difficult it is, you can accomplish it. I can say that from two decades of experience scaling new technologies from nothing to, you know, millions of units. Yeah, like, I think it's possible.
2: And that would be an addressable market for Heron.
3: 100%. Yeah, we're going after solar. We're going after batteries, data centers, really anywhere where you need to go from DC to medium voltage AC. That's what Heron Link is for.
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4: Well, we've seen oil rebound and stocks trim gains on news that U.S. and Israeli jets struck Iranian vessels in the Strait of Hormuz. And that's just hours after President Trump suggested interim deal negotiations were progressing. U.S. Central Command says it hit missile launch sites and mine-laying boats and what it calls defensive strikes. The renewed fighting underscores the fragility of the ceasefire, just as expectations were rising for a longer truce. Trump also used a Truth Social post to say that Iran's enriched uranium would either be handed over to the U.S. or preferably destroyed in Iran. Well, as Asian energy markets grapple with the Strait of Hormuz closure, traders are fixated on the weather. Summer forecasts are pointing to higher than normal temperatures across Asia, which are set to strain power grids. Let's bring in Asia Energy Commodities editor Andrew Janes. Andrew, give us a sense of the scale of the impending demand situation in parts of Asia.
5: Hi, Paul. So we've had a fifth of global gas trapped behind the Strait of Hormuz for about 3 months now, but we haven't actually seen the kind of extreme price swings that we've seen in LNG during previous energy crisis. And that's partially because we're in a so-called shoulder season between the Northern Hemisphere winter and summer for gas. But that's set to change. As you mentioned, weather forecasts for the Northern Hemisphere for summer, particularly in Asia, are looking hotter than normal. We've also got an El Nino developing and emerging over the next few months, and we're starting to see that affect the market. One of the reasons we haven't seen big price increases yet is that Chinese imports, China being the number one importer, have been weak over March and April, but that's now starting to change as the Chinese get ready for a hot summer. So we've seen a couple of shipments recently that were headed to Europe divert to China. And if we get into a situation where we've got hot summers in both Asia and Europe, we're going to get into this competitive situation where Asia and Europe are going to be trying to outbid each other for gas shipments. So, yeah, we could be heading into a period where prices increase sharply, Paul.
4: Andrew, even if we assume a best-case scenario, say the Strait of Hormuz opens in 5 minutes' time, it's going to be still quite a while before there's any relief before these summer peaks hit, right?
5: Yeah, I mean, summer's almost upon us. Even if we

0: do get some sort of deal in the near future which opens up the Strait of Hormuz, there's a lot of vessels there. It's going to take a long time to clear. There's probably still going to be nervousness on a lot of ship owners about getting out. So yeah, I think an opening of the Strait of Hormuz in the short term is going to help things a bit, but possibly not enough to fully avert the situation with the rising prices.
1: Now, you mentioned a moment ago we might see a very competitive bidding market between European and Asian markets. What's the plan for some of these governments who are going to be needing to spend a lot more to secure necessary energy?
0: Well, I think what we generally see is the more weather-affected markets, places like China and Japan, they have the money to pay for this. It's the emerging markets in Asia, places like India, Pakistan, they typically are a lot more price sensitive, and when prices rise, they opt out of the market and look for alternatives, coal and other things to use for electricity.
1: All right, Bloomberg Asia Energy and Commodities editor Andrew Janes there. Well, let's get to our first guest for the day, who is an expert on energy markets. Sarah Emerson is founder and president of ESIA Energy, a market research and forecasting firm for the global oil, gas and renewable sectors. Sarah, thanks so much for your time today. And today's been a very, instructive, illustrative, descriptive day of where we're really at here. We had some optimism from President Trump that negotiations were in a good place, and then some more skirmishes in the Strait of Hormuz. So how much confidence do you have that a deal could be close, or are we just seeing another false dawn?
2: It's really hard to say. I mean, it seems as if a deal is close on the issue of the Strait. But remember, this deal is just a prologue. What we're really looking for is a nuclear deal, which would be sort of a secondary development. And even if they can get an agreement to open the strait, getting to the point where there's a nuclear deal is far more difficult. So I'm not sure yes. We're really looking at a solution yet.
1: Yeah, well, let's assume that the nuclear problem gets kicked down the road in favor of getting the Strait of Hormuz open again. What conditions do you feel need to be in place at a minimum to get ships transiting that important piece of water again and satisfy insurance companies as well?
2: Well, there would have to be an actual deal agreed to by both sides. And then I believe the Iranians have indicated, or the deal discussion for the negotiators have indicated, that Iran would take something like 30 days to clear the strait of any hazards such as mining. And so I would think then that ship owners and insurers would have to look at this and say, yes, we feel confident that we can move through the strait without harm. But there's a lot of ships waiting to move. So this is also a bit of a logistics question as well. So it's going to take a little bit of time, even if there is a deal.
1: In the meantime, do you see oil and gas prices as being somewhat range-bound, or do you see some scenarios where prices could break out to either side?
2: Oh, I think this drop in price, this anticipation of looking for an end to the crisis and the drop in price is a little premature. I mean, nothing's actually happened yet. The strait hasn't been reopened. There's just sort of anticipation that maybe this is the first step towards an end to the crisis. So I think there, for my mind, it's been a little bit of an overreaction, because even if the strait is opened, as I said before, it's going to take time. It's not just about the ships and the ship owners. It's also about the fact that you still have to fill the supply chain, which takes 4 to 8 weeks, depending on the location of your consumer. So you still have to do that. And as your journalist pointed out, we're leaving the shoulder season. This whole crisis has been in the shoulder season for demand. We're now entering the higher demand period. So there's going to be more interest in getting crude. So I would actually see more upside pressure at this point from, the 90s at this point, until we can actually see the oil reaching destinations.
1: Yeah, to your point on it's going to take a while for normal services to resume. You mentioned the time frame of 4 to 8 weeks there. How long do you think it would be before we see prices come back down to a level that we saw pre-conflict?
2: I still think we're a month or more away from that. Again, assuming there's a deal that moves ships through the steadily through the strait, I think we still have time. It'll take time to get that crude oil and even the petroleum products to market. So maybe there's another month before we can begin to see prices come down. So let's say back into the 80s.
1: Do you feel like this closure that we're seeing in the Strait of Hormuz, it's been a while now, does it mean a reduction of oil supply overall or just a reduction of a cheap oil supply? Is this a case that there's still plenty of energy out there, provided you're able to pay for it?
2: No. This loss of as much as 13 million barrels has been tremendous. And it has not been, you cannot replace it. You can replace some of it, but you can't replace all of it. So what's happened is the consumers are consuming less, and other producers are producing more, but you still have a significant disruption to the global market. And that's what we're trying to end with this potential extension of the ceasefire and opening of the strait. Although, as I say before, if that leads to an insufficient nuclear deal, then, you know, you're kind of back to square one.
1: Andrew was talking before about the brutally hot early summer. It's only May at the moment, but already things are getting very warm in India and the rest of South Asia. Europe's already getting a taste of potentially a very hot summer to come as well. On the demand side, what are the implications here for prices?
2: Well, in countries that use oil for power generation, these are very significant implications because you do need it for cooling, and you need it for electricity in hospitals and community buildings and things like that, even if you don't have air conditioning. So it's a pretty significant. If you are using oil, I mean, a lot of these countries also use other forms of either natural gas or renewables to make electricity. But it's, you know, the other piece of it, of course, is it's also the driving season. Especially in the Northern Hemisphere, you have more driving everywhere in the summertime.
1: As the world looks past this conflict, because it will end eventually, resiliency has been a word that's come up again and again, regardless of which country we're talking about when it comes to securing energy supply. Now, with that in mind, do you see a potential here for Australian LNG to structurally displace Middle Eastern supply for buyers in Asia, particularly longer term, as they look to build that resilience?
2: That's entirely up to how much Australia wants to develop its LNG capabilities and its, LNG capacity. Yes, absolutely. I think right now we have sort of almost a desperate race for filling the volumes lost to the Gulf. And so I think, you know, whether it's Australia or the United States or other regions, there'll be a big effort to increase LNG exports to the main consuming regions. And yeah, certainly Australia has an opportunity if it can develop the LNG additionally. I mean, they already have a significant LNG capacity to develop more.
1: You know, look, the Middle East, though, I'm trying to get across the point, is, you know, notoriously volatile politically. It's no stranger to conflict. Typically, the market tends to forget that once the conflict passes and goes back to sourcing cheap oil. What I'm really asking here is, do you think people will remember this time, or is Middle Eastern oil just too cheap to ignore?
2: Oh, no, this is a serious lesson has been learned here, that the world is dependent on this region, and countries in the region are going to find alternative ways to export crude. I think investors are going to look at the region a little bit more cautiously. I think buyers of oil especially, but also potentially natural gas, are going to look at this region and say, do I really want to be dependent on this region? So diversification is going to be the watchword going forward. Diversify your supply of energy from different kinds of energy and also from different suppliers all over the world.
1: As we look ahead to the second half, are you anticipating any consolidation in the oil and gas sector? What's on your radar in terms of M&A activity?
2: Well, you know, as we entered the year, oil prices were a lot lower, and the pressure for M&A was probably a little bit higher. Now, with oil prices a little bit higher, that pressure eases a bit. But I do think, you know, it depends on the part of the world you're in. But in some parts of the world, the industry is very mature, and we're seeing consolidation. You know, obviously, the United States being the locus of that. But I think in a slightly higher price environment, the pressure drops a bit.
1: Well, at some point, this conflict will become history. It'll become a memory. When that happens, what are the implications for previously sanctioned Russian crude?
2: That's a great question. You know, in the meantime, we've sort of taken our eye off the Russia-Ukraine conflict because there's been so many headlines about Iran. But that conflict remains a critical issue. And it, you know, I think the outlook for Russian oil depends entirely on what happens with Ukraine. I think this is a little bit, these are two different issues, two different regional problems. I'm not sure they're that linked, even though Russia is providing some additional crude to countries like India. I really think they're almost two separate issues with two different potential outcomes.
1: Would you say the same about, you know, when it comes to addressing that resilience issue, the move towards, well, China, for example, building more coal-fired power plants, the rollout of renewables as well? Are those the issues linked, or are they separate as well?
2: I think the situation both with Ukraine and Russia and with the Arab Gulf are saying to all consumers, you know, I must diversify. I must make electricity from many different sources. So I think, yes, you'll see more coal in some countries, but you'll also see more natural gas. You'll see more renewables. You'll see more efforts at conservation. And you'll see more electrification of the transport sector. This has been a shot across the bow of all consuming countries that, you know, we can have a crisis of this size that can go on for a number of months.
1: And how do you see demand from AI fitting into this picture?
2: You know, obviously, in countries where electricity is made from oil and gas, that has a big impact. And so that would have a big impact on consumption of both of those fuels. And then in other countries where there's renewables, also potentially there as well. So that definitely increases the demand for power generation. But at the end of the day, you also have AI probably making both the consumption and production of energy more efficient. So you begin to round off the edges of that growth in demand. So I think we have a 5-year period of, you know, sort of probably very strong demand growth, but it won't go on forever. You'll begin to have a situation where demand, the intensity of demand growth drops off.
1: All right, Sarah Emerson, founder and president of ESIA Energy, thanks so much for joining us today with your analysis. And we have plenty more ahead. 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
1: For all the context and clarity you need.
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1: 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Middle East tensions are high.
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4: 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Markets are up, markets are down.
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0: Welcome back. You're watching Insight. Foreign ministers from the US, Japan, India and Australia are meeting in New Delhi as the Quad grouping seeks to revive momentum after a high-profile clash between President Trump and Prime Minister Modi. Let's get live now to the Indian capital and our government reporter, Sudhi Ranjan Sen. So, Sudhi, can you talk to us about the significance of the Quad foreign ministers meeting at the moment?
1: Well, I mean, the significance is, you know, what has been happening. A, there is the Iran war that's ongoing. And then we have seen President Trump meeting President Xi short while ago. And mind you, the Quad is entirely geared in a way to counter the aggression of China that we see in this region. So the big question in front of Quad partners like India, Japan and Australia is there a detente coming between United States and China? And if so, what is the form, shape, and what it means for these countries. That is at one level. At the other level, soon after President Trump left Beijing, President Xi and President Putin met. And their statements that came out of it talked about unilateralism, hegemonism, in an apparent reference to the United States. So, the aggression of China, the coming together of China and the Russians are also a big part of the matrix and calculus of the Quad nations that is there. And of course, because of the war, fuel price rise, India being very badly hit because of this, all this comes into question. So that is, that is the significance of it. And important to watch out is what kind of line the Quad leaders take in the meeting to address all these questions.
0: Yeah, let's talk a little bit about outcomes, the agenda. What are we likely to hear that would qualify this meeting as successful?
1: Well, I mean, if you look at the agenda, it's quite bland. It's going to talk about critical minerals. It's going to talk about supply chains. It's going to talk about resilient supply chains, humanitarian and disaster relief. That's broadly on the agenda. And it was, it is not unexpected that the agenda is very bland, because mind you, there seems to have been a drift, in the Quad grouping, and the show of that is that the Quad leaders have not met in some time now. The last meeting was in 2024. So there's an entire year that has gone by with the leaders not meeting, indicating that there is a drift. And the reason perhaps is, and this is what Indian diplomats are indicating and suggesting, is that President Trump really is not really keen on multilateral groupings. He's rather keen on bilateral groupings. So that is another question that these foreign ministers will have to address when they meet today, is to keep Quad relevant. And therefore, the outcomes, we are not expecting very major outcomes. It would be a reinforcement of the fact that the Quad is relevant and Quad is the cooperation between Quad members are quite strong. That's what we are expecting.
0: All right, government reporter Sudhi Ranjan Sen there in New Delhi. Thank you. Still to come on Insight, Muthoot Finance Director George Alexander Muthoot speaks to us about the rising demand for gold financing as the government tightens import rules. That exclusive interview coming up next. This is Bloomberg.

0: right, let's take a look at some of the other stories that we're following. Russia has advised the US to evacuate its citizens and diplomats from Ukraine's capital. The Interfax news agency says Foreign Minister Sergei Lavrov told Secretary of State Marco Rubio by phone that Russia is launching systematic and consistent strikes on Kyiv. Moscow frames its drone and missile barrage as retaliation for a Ukrainian attack on a college in the Russian-occupied Luhansk region. The number of confirmed Ebola deaths in the Democratic Republic of Congo has now topped 200, raising fears of a wider regional spread. Response efforts are struggling in a volatile region, with weak health systems and attacks on treatment centres slowing containment. African officials say global pledges of help have reached about $500 million, more than double the amount just last week.
1: Government and the people of South Africa are pleased to announce an initial contribution of $5 million to Africa CDC in support of the ongoing continental Ebola response. Africa is no longer waiting passively for others to act and to come to its assistance.
0: The Vatican is joining the growing debate over AI regulation. Pope Leo has called for artificial intelligence to be disarmed, warning it could pose risks to humanity. The Roman Catholic leader also wants AI to be more human-focused and less controlled by powerful tech monopolies. The calls may put the Pope at odds with President Trump, who backs AI deregulation. Let's take a quick look at Asia benchmarks. A bit of a mixed picture out there as the situation in the Strait of Hormuz remains uncertain. More in a moment.

0: Hello there. Just wanted to say, Primer is back.
1: Oh-ho.
0: We've been scouring the frontiers of science and technology to help explain the difference between the...
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2: On the latest edition of the Bloomberg Daybreak Europe podcast, we discuss the Ebola outbreak in Central Africa, which the World Health Organization has declared a public health emergency of international concern. With no approved vaccine or treatment, the disease is spreading in a conflict-ravaged region.
4: We should mention, Caroline, important context is that we have seen aid decreasing over the past year, of course, beginning with the U.S. and ending USAID, but also a number of other Western governments, that just contributing to a weakening of surveillance systems and health systems. And so this week on our Next Africa podcast, we spoke to Caitlin, who is in Goma, about the situation on the ground and really what her and her peers are trying to do and trying to step in the absence of some of these other health agencies and officials that had decreased, I guess I should say, because of some of the cuts that we had seen. And a lot of the focus that she gets into is the importance of education in the population, but then also, everyday stemming of virus. So cleaning of hands, having clean sanitation and water. And again, this is a conflict-ravaged area, but also population-dense and very difficult terrain. And so getting any sort of vaccinations or any supplies that they need isn't as easy as potentially in neighboring Uganda, where the terrain is a little bit less severe and less mountainous, I guess I should say. And so we are seeing officials really just trying to step up their surveillance, stepping up education, and doing just about anything they can.
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8: On illicit cross-border trading might mean, although there is going to be a two-year window for investors to sort things out. Elsewhere, the KOSPI also back from a holiday, resuming its rally, better by more than 3%. All right, let's get to Bloomberg's Garfield Reynolds now, leads our Markets Live Asia coverage. Garfield, I want to talk a little bit more about this oil price you've been writing about. It's a bit lower, but how sustainable is it? Because we've seen plenty of false dawns before when it comes to the Iran conflict.
9: Yes, Paul, and in fact, the way that the rhetoric has been developing this time around has some concerning echoes with what we saw in April, where there were plenty of comments about how there was going to be a deal, especially from the US side, and then it became a sort of a longer timeline. Today we've had Marco Rubio saying it could be a few days. Next thing you know, it's going to be a few days more. Meantime, while markets are very happy to see a lack of severe combat operations, nothing like what we saw in March and the very first days of April, the Strait of Hormuz, it remains mostly shut, and there's a distinct lack of any real progress towards opening that up in a prompt fashion. Every day the Strait is shut is another day where the only thing that's keeping oil prices as low as they are is the rapid draining of inventories both in the US and elsewhere.
1: We've seen some interesting moves in treasuries as well. You know, two-year yields easing off a little bit. Do you have a sense that perhaps the bond market's trying to force an end to this conflict, much as it forced a back down over the Liberation Day tariffs?
9: Well, I think it's more that the US government in general is pretty sensitive to bond yields if they get too high. Interest is already a larger expense for the US federal government than the military, so any fresh highs in yields are definitely something that will get their attention. And it is noticeable that we had that bond sell-off getting quite severe, sending yields up to levels that also were causing a bit of a pullback in equities at some stage. That all came before we had this definitive pivot toward

0: increase in efforts to achieve progress on peace. So I think your higher bond yields are the sort of thing that can help to pressure the US government to seek an out, as it were. But yeah, I think in general, the drain on inventories that I mentioned, yeah, that's been going at a record pace. That's also not sustainable. So rapid inventory drains and higher yields, those are the sort of mix that is going to push the US to try and achieve a resolution. And there's a strong focus on what the US is doing, partly because the motivations and decision-making processes for the Iranian side of things are as much more opaque than for the US.
1: Garfield, are there a range of scenarios that we need to consider when it comes to, you know, what the future of the Strait of Hormuz looks like after this conflict, rather than just the binary, it's either open or it's closed?
0: Well, the big question is, I mean, I think it's fair to assume that at some stage it will become less closed than it is now. It's not in either the US's or Iran's interest for it to remain completely, effectively completely shut as it is now. So you would expect to see more transit through there. The question is, yeah, how rapid can that be? And in particular, this is one of the imponderables to some extent, how readily the global shipping infrastructure can get back to the pre-war norms. Yeah, at the moment, we've got a lot of tankers that are heading to the US or coming back from the US. Yeah, US exports have soared to take up some of the slack created by the blockage in the Strait of Hormuz. We would need to see, you know, a reset in the global shipping infrastructure in order to allow for restoration of something approaching the full flow. And I've seen estimates from, I think, the IEA and also some analysts that it would take months even to get back to something like 80% of what we had before the war started. So I think that's a baseline scenario that you need to be looking at, a gradual move towards, say, 50% and then higher over the remaining months of this year. Anything more rapid than that is probably a bonus. And one of the concerns I have about the idea that the oil price is too low is that that sort of a pace of restoration still leaves a lot of barrels missing from the global mix, and that sets us up for the potential for significantly higher oil prices unless the inventory drawdown is able to cover enough of that.
1: All right, Bloomberg's Garfield Reynolds there in Sydney. Well, gold prices have declined as the U.S. strikes in the Strait of Hormuz keep inflation risks elevated. India drives more than 16% of global gold demand. Most of that is imported. Earlier this month, the Indian government hiked tariffs on gold to 15% from 6%, as well as tightening import restrictions. So let's get a little bit more on the impact of these changes. Joining us now exclusively is George Alexander Muthoot, Managing Director of Muthoot Finance, which is India's largest gold loan non-banking financial company. Thank you so much for joining us today. And I just want to start on those regulatory changes. How do you find that reduced demand for physical gold has impacted your business?
2: Thank you. Good morning. Gold is a commodity which is very much used by the public here. They use it mainly as gold ornaments. India has got a lot of gold ornaments in the public. Estimated that there is about 25,000 to 30,000 tons of gold with the public. So the gold demand is there, and India has been importing gold also. But then the amount of gold which is still there is, that gives a lot of interest for the industry to grow into.
1: I'm wondering if you can tell us a little bit more about the current environment. Do you feel like it's creating the beginning of a big structured boom for gold loan companies? Because households are sitting on a lot of monetizable gold at the moment.
2: Yeah, there is nothing, there's definitely people are more and more people are starting to use or monetize.

the idol gold ornaments which they have. There was definitely earlier, there was a taboo on whether they can use these ornaments for their business needs. But today, when the credit is becoming a little difficult, there are a lot of, let's say,

0: secured personal loans, etc., easy to come by to you. Simply purchasing power, monetizing the gold, and the government and the Reserve Bank of India is encouraging.
1: So we have an environment where gold prices, well, have been rising. They are off record highs at the moment, though. Do you worry at all about the risk of a sharp correction, what that might mean for loan-to-value ratios for lenders such as yourself?
0: Yeah, the gold price in India, I should say, in India, has gone up by more than 100% in the last 18 months. But the gold price, which was 100, has become 200 today. That is the Indian price. Because two things are there. The international gold price has gone up, but of course fluctuating. But the value of the Indian rupee versus the dollar has depreciated almost 15% the last 1 year plus. So that is also aiding or increasing the landed price of gold here. Recently, the government has increased the its import duty of gold. So all this keeps the elevated price of gold in India. So today, if you look at the people who have borrowed from us and others, it is only less than 60% of the value is what they have taken from us as of today's price. So there is a lot of headroom. Are there for people?
1: Can you
0: one more thing? All the gold loan companies here don't finance gold. Gold finance only household. It's not related to gold price. These are household ornaments which they are finances in power of these cases. Sentimental value.
1: Can you just
0: people generally don't abandon the ornaments even if there's a price fluctuation. I said earlier, it is so huge. We need for that also now.
1: Can you tell us a little bit more about your customer behavior? Do you find people are borrowing more out of distress at the moment rather than putting loans towards productive use? And is that changing how you run your business at all?
0: Yeah, but productive use, people don't borrow a gold loan for a long-term loans. That is a 15-year loan or a 10-year loan, etc. These are all short-term loans. Usually, the loan tenure is, although given for a year, usually the loans are closed in 3 to 4 months' time. So it's a short-term loan, and that is for short-term needs. It is not for distress loan, but people need money. There is India needs, and the people need spending power. They need to purchase things. They need to send their children for education. They need to finance their small businesses. And those are the people who are taking these gold loans. And never do they abandon these gold loans. Of the people who take gold loan, less than 1% of them finally abandon the gold, which goes for auction. So 99% of the people take back the ornaments. So it is, you can't call it as a distress loan. It is actually a loan which is very useful for the customer, for the people to use for their daily needs, daily business needs, or even other home needs.
1: So have you been tightening your underwriting standards, your internal risk controls in response to all the geopolitical upheaval that we've seen and the volatility in gold prices as well?
0: Yeah, but to us, in the gold loan business, the gold price is not the factor at all. It is not at all a factor which is mitigating or which has to be mitigated as a risk, because the gold price always stays elevated and we finance only 60 to 70% of the gold price. So that is not the geopolitical factors are not at all relevant in a gold financing company, because we finance only the ornaments. But in this, the process is always to see and check the gold, whether the gold ornaments are good quality, without destroying the ornament, because we cannot destroy the ornament and check the gold. So we have to have techniques for that. Other than that, the risk here is very little.
1: I'm wondering if you can tell us a little bit more about Muthoot's fundraising plans for fiscal 2027. You got any plans to tap international markets?
0: Yeah, I think 60% of our funding comes from the banks here. Maybe 10 to 15% comes through the retail bonds, and 10 to 15% comes from the international market. So international, we take ECBs or we take dollar bonds. So we have done about almost $2 billion of dollar bonds in the last 2 years, which are still yet to mature. And as we

0: go forward, as we go forward to finance our business, we also look at all the three, the bank funding, the Indian retail bonds, and also the international bonds. So these three go together. Probably in the next 1 year, we may be looking at ECBs also, because we need to diversify our funding, not only from the Indian market, from the international market also. We have been financing through international markets for the last 6 years. We have taken a five-year bond, maybe 6 years back. It has all been repaid. We have currently we have about $1.5 billion of international loans with us.
1: All right, George Alexander Muthoot, Managing Director at Muthoot Finance, thank you so much for your time today. Still to come, Taiwan overtakes India as the fifth largest stock market in the world, driven by the rise of TSMC. We'll have more on the seemingly relentless AI-driven rally next. This is Bloomberg.

0: My old mentor, Roger Staubach, who told me when I transitioned, football will never leave you, but you need to leave it.
1: Wow.
0: Everyone has a dream, and a lot of dreams are, you know, my dream is to play football and play professional football, and you get the dream comes true, but it is going to end. And the day it ends, the day before it ends, you're one of the best in the world. Great. The next day you wake up, that's gone. What are you great at? And the truth is nothing, right? I'm not great at anything else.
2: I talk about it all the time, Steve, is this whole idea of it's not from penthouse to penthouse. And what I mean by that is you played for 15, 20 years and you're in the penthouse. That doesn't mean that you come to the business world and you're going to be in the penthouse. Now, you don't start in the third floor or the lobby. You actually have to start in the basement.

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4: Making money isn't about drowning in emotions. 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

right, you're looking at live pictures of the Quad Foreign Ministers meeting in New Delhi. Just taking their seats there to get going. It's attended by US Secretary of State Marco Rubio, Australian Foreign Minister Penny Wong, and Japanese Foreign Minister Toshimitsu Motegi, with Indian External Affairs Minister S. Jaishankar presiding over that. It's the first meeting of the Quad since 2024. There was a little bit of concern that it was

0: losing a little bit of its early attraction here, so a chance to reassert its relevance. This is the foreign minister's meeting of the Quad taking place right now in New Delhi. We'll bring you news from that as we get it. Let's have a quick listen. In fact, the Indian foreign minister is making some open remarks, so let's hear what he has to say.
1: Many challenges and opportunities in the world. Our focus will clearly be on the Indo-Pacific, which is the specific perimeter of the world. At a global level, we have to address issues like supply chain resilience, connectivity choke points, manufacturing and resource concentrations, and gaps in critical infrastructure. Each one of them offers a new one.
2: Photo, can you get down?
1: For more opportunities, stronger growth, and realizing the promise of technologies. The Indo-Pacific has, in addition, its own particular concerns. This will require enhancing strategic confidence, ensuring maritime security, promoting economic justice, and fostering a deeper collaborative interest. And that is best done by promoting trusted and transparent partnerships. Over the past several months, our officials have advanced collaboration across key core priorities, including maritime security, critical technologies, economic resilience, and HADR. We have seen encouraging progress on many initiatives, as maritime democracy, pluralistic societies, and market economies. We share a responsibility towards a free and open Indo-Pacific. The region must remain a driver of global growth and stability. We will be underlying that today two of our deliberations, which I am confident will be useful and I thank you all for being here, and I will request you to make broad opening remarks starting with the first day. So, thank you.
3: Thank you very much, Mr. Sudarshan. Thank you all for hosting us here in Delhi, bringing us together.
4: As effective as
3: we can make it very focused on delivery, and we are determined to continue this momentum. This is the future of our

0: concern with cost persuasion and to then continue the work to progress. Thank you.
1: May I now request Japan?
0: Same
2: thing. Who's the gate? How does the gate Hello. Please pray for me. That's your way of highlighting this to God and also this to your mind.
3: Right, you're seeing live pictures, such as they are, of the Quad meeting in New Delhi, having a few audio-visual problems there, but the meeting between foreign ministers of the US, India, Japan and Australia as well. Some opening remarks there from the Indian foreign minister. This is, however, the first significant meeting of the Quad since 2024. It does reflect President Trump's personal preference for bilateral meetings over these sorts of multilateral forums. But on the agenda for this meeting, supply chains, critical technologies, Indo-Pacific coordination. This is according to the Japanese Foreign Ministry as well. The ministers expected to exchange views on advancing Quad cooperation. Of course, this forum set up to act as something of a counter to China's growing influence in the Asia-Pacific region as well. But it hit a few problems after President Trump and Narendra Modi experienced some difficulties. Trump last year raising tariffs on Indian goods to 50%, also claiming credit for bringing peace between India and Pakistan. Didn't go down too well in India. We've got Marco Rubio speaking. Let's take a quick listen into his remarks.
4: Over the last 3 days, not just I want to thank Minister Jay Shankar and the Indian government for hosting us here, not just in the bilateral visit over the last 3 days, but for hosting this important gathering here again today. I want to thank Ocean and as well

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2: The rumors in the market, comments in the market are around the brand, which is 78-79% owned by Puig, Charlotte Tilbury. And that there is, you know, there's a put call option in place till 2031, with a view that perhaps more was expected in terms of valuation from the original owner. But really, we don't know that it is that. And there was a lot riding on this deal coming together, really, given that Estée Lauder was amid a big strategic overhaul under its CEO, Stéphane Delafevre. So, you know, there are a lot of things going on. Also, the added risks in the market too, with what's happening in Iran, the knock-on impact on to travel retail, which has been with us since the middle of March. So many different things, really.
3: Where does Estee Lauder go from here on out then? Because they're left to focus on reviving their company, and they've reported 3 years of annual sales drop.
2: They did. I think if I look at both companies, the reason for them coming together was because if I think about Estee Lauder and where the market's been in the last couple of years, Estee

0: Lauder only has about 19% of its business in fragrance, whereas the majority of the business of Puig, although it's built in makeup and skincare, its history is in fragrances with Jean-Paul Gaultier, and then also Carolina Herrera, Paco Rabanne and others. So it was a combination of the two of those coming together that if there was some excitement, that was it.
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5: From the Sky News Centre at 5, the US has carried out new strikes on southern Iran. The American military says the actions were taken in self-defence. Both Washington and Tehran have indicated at peace talks progressing. Scottish former First Minister Nicola Sturgeon's denied any knowledge of items her husband bought with £400,000 he embezzled from the SNP. Peter Murrell, the former CEO of the party, used the money to pay for luxury goods, a motorhome and a £4,000 fountain pen. He pleaded guilty at the High Court yesterday and will be sentenced next month. Former SNP MP John Nicholson says he's shocked.
6: I feel particularly sorry for all the hard-working activists. You know, all the jumble sales, all the time that people did raffles to try and raise money for the party that they believed in and a cause that they believed in. And they're the victims of this crime.
5: The heatwave across southern parts of the UK will continue today. Yesterday was the hottest May day ever recorded, with Kew Gardens in London hitting 34 degrees Celsius. Campaigners will urge the Prime Minister to honour a promise to bring in social media restrictions for under-16s when they meet later. A 12-week online safety consultation closes today with an Australia-style ban for youngsters among the considerations. In March, psychologist and Professor Sander van der Linden shared his thoughts.
7: Instead of a ban, I think we should take a nuanced approach. The first is invest in digital literacy education. I think one of the things that I find problematic about a ban is that it seems to postpone the problem.
5: Less than half of people describe themselves as confident investors. A survey from Aviva suggests almost 60% of men are likely to say this, compared with 31% of women. And basketball legend Michael Jordan and British golfer Tommy Fleetwood were among those paying tribute to Pep Guardiola at the Manchester City manager's farewell party. The Spaniard is stepping down after 10 years in charge. Thousands of fans turned out for the club's open-top bus parade yesterday. And that's the latest.
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12: Rolls-Royce unveiling Project Nightingale, its first coach build collection model, at least in the past few decades, an ultra limited car offered to just 100 clients worldwide. Joining us now is the CEO, Chris Brownridge. So Chris, this is pretty exciting. I got a sneak preview, I will say, of what it looks like, but it is a massive vehicle and it has a massive price tag to match.
13: Of course, Project Nightingale is the first of our commission collection motorcars. And what that means is it's a motorcar where our clients have had an extraordinary behind-the-scenes experience, but also the motorcar they get is extravagant, extraordinary, and will be extremely rare. So it's a very, very special project for Rolls-Royce Motorcars.
14: Matt, in the latter part of that, mentioned the price tag. What is the value of one of these things?

0: Well, we never talk about money. It's rude. But just to give you an indication, if you were looking at it sits somewhere between our one of one coach build motorcars and our very complex private commissions.
1: I mean, I got to say, probably fair to say this is the most expensive EV ever, right? At least, is that the ballpark we're talking about?
0: I wouldn't want to comment any further on that right now.
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6: 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With no approved vaccine or treatment, the disease is spreading in a conflict-ravaged region.
7: We should mention, Caroline, important context is that we have seen aid decreasing over the past year, of course, beginning with the U.S. and ending USAID, but also a number of other Western governments. That just contributing to a weakening of surveillance systems and health systems. And so this week on our Next Africa podcast, we spoke to Caitlin, who is in Goma, about the situation on the ground and really what her and her peers are trying to do and trying to step in the absence of some of these other health agencies and officials that had decreased, I guess I should say, because of some of the cuts that we had seen. And a lot of the focus that she gets into is the importance of education in the population, but then also, everyday stemming of virus. So cleaning of hands, having a clean sanitation and water. And again, this is a conflict-ravaged area, but also population-dense and very difficult terrain. And so getting any sort of vaccinations or any supplies that they need isn't as easy as potentially in neighboring Uganda, where the terrain is a little bit less severe and less mountainous, I guess I should say. And so we are seeing officials really just trying to step up their surveillance, stepping up education, and doing just about anything they can.
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10: It speaks to like the bears in their caves hibernation mood that have missed every transformational tech stock the last 20 years. They'll continue to miss the AI trade, underestimating the scale and scope of what the spending looks like. And I've seen it. You know, just even a few weeks ago in Taiwan, in Asia, demand and supply is, what, 12 to 1? And that is going to continue to drive this massive CapEx and the ripple effects across tech, energy, and everything else.
9: Damien, a Torsten Slock publishing moments ago for Apollo Global Management, IT CapEx now accounts for more than one-third of S&P 500 CapEx spending.
11: Wow. I mean, but I have to, you know, let's just shift away here. We have the world's largest, I mean, on record IPO coming out in SpaceX here. And I just got to ask you, Dan, I mean, what are your thoughts here on Musk and shareholder rights and minority rights and control? I mean, is this unusual, the type of structure we're seeing here?
10: Bottom line is betting against Musk. It's been the historically wrong move for investors, right? And I think many learned that betting against Tesla. You're betting on Musk. And I get some of the, in terms of voting rights and things like that. But look, SpaceX, you're talking about one of one relative to what's going to really create a whole new category of investing. And that you've seen in the private markets, you know, as more stock has come available over the last, you know, call it 3 to 6 months. And we're talking about a watershed moment, not just for Musk, not just for SpaceX. We think a year from now, over an 80% chance SpaceX and Tesla merge.
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15: Well, let's get back into the markets now. I'm pleased to say joining us in studio is Alexandra Jackson, Rathbones Group Director of Equities. Good morning to you.
16: Good morning.
15: Let's focus on the UK. We've talked a lot about the bond market impact of all the political instability. We've talked about Andy Burnham saying that he's going to keep the fiscal rules. I wonder if there's any...

0: anything around this leadership contest that we're expecting that could spell trouble for UK equities?
1: I think that's the focus, really, what the next leader of the Labour Party will do around the fiscal rules. So we're watching that quite carefully. I was very reassured by those comments last night. Of course, that's one of the biggest determiners of performance between the FTSE 100 and the FTSE 250, the direction of gilt yields. So that's really important in my world.
2: OK, in terms of picking winners, is that the thing that the next leader needs to do? Basically, what is the upside for the UK? We've had the data this morning for UK employment, and the figures are poor, right? Young people, a lot of young people out of work and a rising unemployment rate. It's surely about that next person being able to pick out leaders and deliver in terms of growth for the UK.
1: Absolutely. Growth needs to be delivered. The unemployment numbers this morning, kind of counterintuitively, it looks like what businesses are trying to do is lose workers rather than raise prices. So if you're worried about another inflationary spike into the end of the year, and that's what yields have been suggesting, then actually those numbers could give you a little bit of encouragement there that maybe that caps gilt yields into the rest of the year.
0: So which sectors do you like here in the UK?
1: So I quite like industrials. For me, that's a way to access the AI trade. In the UK, we don't have too much tech. If you want tech exposure, you have to look beneath the FTSE 100. We all know that. But it's also hiding in the industrial space. So there's a few names that play into either the physical build-out of AI infrastructure, so kind of data centres in the US. And then there's also some industrial names that provide components and equipment into the semiconductor manufacturing companies themselves. They have different valuations, they have different returns, different margins, but for us that's a really interesting way to access AI. Mm. They haven't performed in the way that the semiconductors have in the US, so actually there's still scope for some of those to perform, even maybe as those shares that have really raced ahead globally, even as they take a breather.
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4: 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With no approved vaccine or treatment, the disease is spreading in a conflict-ravaged region.
5: We should mention, Caroline, important context is that we have seen aid decreasing over the past year, of course, beginning with the U.S. and ending USAID, but also a number of other Western governments, that just contributing to a weakening of surveillance systems and health systems. And so this week on our Next Africa podcast, we spoke to Caitlin, who is in Goma, about the situation on the ground and really what her and her peers are trying to do and trying to step in the absence of some of these other health agencies and officials that had decreased, I guess I should say, because of some of the cuts that we had seen. And a lot of the focus that she gets into is the importance of education in the population, but then also, everyday stemming of virus. So cleaning of hands, having a clean sanitation and water. And again, this is a conflict-ravaged area, but also population-dense and very difficult terrain. And so getting any sort of vaccinations or any supplies that they need isn't as easy as potentially in neighboring Uganda, where the terrain is a little bit less severe and less mountainous, I guess I should say. And so we are seeing officials really just trying to step up their surveillance, stepping up education, and doing just about anything they can.
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17: Sumer Sports is working directly with NFL teams to integrate AI into player development, game planning, and overall operations. CEO Larissa Horton joins us now. This technology is really cool. Can you just explain exactly what it does?
18: Yeah, so we start with really basic data like film, which we convert into an understanding of where you are on the field or court, so 2D, and where your body is in space, 3D. From there, we look at what are you actually doing? Are you running a slant or a post? Are you running a comeback? What did your linemen do? How are they holding the pressure? How did they protect their quarterback? What are all the spaces that you can actually take advantage of and become the new edge for your team? So we really understand the movement of the player and the entire team together, and we're doing this at the frame level.
17: What are sort of the areas that you're

0: thinking of pushing into beyond what you have right now?
1: 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And we start to tell them, who do you look like in D3, D4, FC, or D3, D2, or FCS? 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So what we found within folks who are not pro athletes or even trying to be pro athletes, they still want the tips of what are the pros doing really well and what are things that I can improve to slowly get there.
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16: The rumors in the market, comments in the market are around the brand, which is 78-79% owned by Puig, Charlotte Tilbury. And that there is, you know, there's a put call option in place till 2031 with a view that perhaps more was expected in terms of valuation from the original owner. But really, we don't know that it is that. And there was a lot riding on this deal coming together, really, given that Estée Lauder was amid a big strategic overhaul under its CEO, Stéphane Delafevre. So, you know, there are a lot of things going on. Also, the added risks in the market too with what's happening in Iran, the knock-on impact onto travel retail, which has been with us since the middle of March. So many different things, really.
17: Where does Estee Lauder go from here on out then? Because they're left to focus on reviving their company and they've reported 3 years of annual sales drop.
16: They did. I think if I look at both companies, the reason for them coming together was because if I think about Estée Lauder and where the market's been in the last couple of years, Estée Lauder only has about 19% of its business in fragrance, whereas the majority of the business of Puig, although it's built in makeup and skincare, its history is in fragrances with Jean-Paul Gaultier, and then also Carolina Herrera, Paco Rabanne and others. So it was a combination of the two of those coming together that if there was some excitement, that was it.
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18: This is Bloomberg Daybreak Europe for this Tuesday, the 26th of May from London. Coming up today, renewed fighting, airstrikes on Iranian targets cloud hopes of a peace deal as oil climbs and stocks drop. A message from Moscow, Russia's foreign minister urges US diplomats to leave Kyiv ahead of threatened strikes. Spreading in silence, the World Health Organization warns Congo's Ebola epidemic is outpacing the response. Plus, are you worried that AI may destroy jobs? You're not alone. The Pope and 120 million others feel the same way.
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18: Good morning from London. I'm Caroline Hepke. 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So Asian stocks are pairing some of the gains we saw earlier. MSCI Asia Pacific Index is up 0.4%. Taiwan stock market has become the fifth largest in the world, overtaking India in market cap. In terms of other markets that we're watching, stock futures for the European and US market open. US stocks 50 futures down 0.25%. Nasdaq futures up by 0.8% this morning. And looking at oil markets, Brent crude futures jumping 2.4% at $98.48 the barrel as we look at a slightly firmer dollar right now. Those are the markets. Let's get to our top stories. Hopes for a deal to end hostilities between the US and Iran have been thrown into doubt this morning following overnight strikes by American and Israeli forces on a range of Iranian targets. In a statement, US Central Command said that its forces struck missile launch sites inside Iran, as well as boats attempting to lay mines in the Strait of Hormuz. The renewed fighting underlines the fragility of the ceasefire between Washington and Tehran, just as expectations had been building for a longer truce and the reopening of the Strait of Hormuz. US Secretary of State Marco Rubio spoke to reporters during a trip to India about the ongoing negotiations.
20: I think our position is well stated. The president had a very important, I think, historic call just a couple days ago with a number of leaders from the region. I think there's strong alignment and agreement on what a preliminary draft should look like. I think that, like anything with something like this, it's going to take a couple days to settle on, even down to the disagreements over a word, sentence. So we'll have to work through that. If there's going to be a deal, we're going to have to work through that. But this is, it's either going to be a good deal or there isn't going to be one.
18: Marco Rubio speaking there. After President Trump posted on social media on Monday, the negotiations were proceeding nicely. The major sticking point in the talks remains Washington's demand that Iran halt uranium enrichment and hand over stockpiles enriched close to weapons-grade levels. Al Arabiya reports that Tehran is seeking guarantees from China before moving ahead with any agreement and wants the uranium transferred to them. Israeli Prime Minister Benjamin Netanyahu says that Israel will intensify its strikes against Hezbollah in Lebanon. Earlier on Monday, the Israeli military said that it carried out strikes on Hezbollah infrastructure in southern Lebanon after explosive drones launched by Hezbollah landed in Israeli territory and a rocket fired towards Israel was intercepted. Iran has demanded the cessation of hostilities in Lebanon as part of any peace agreement with the US that would reopen the Strait of Hormuz. And despite the latest American and Israeli strikes, Axios reports that a recent draft deal between the US and Iran includes provisions aimed at ending the conflict between Israel and Iran-backed Hezbollah. Now, Russia's foreign minister Sergei Lavrov reportedly called U.S. Secretary of State Marco Rubio to urge America to evacuate its citizens from Kyiv. According to a statement from Russia's foreign ministry, Lavrov told Rubio that the country is launching systematic and consistent strikes against facilities in Kyiv and against, quote, decision-making centers. The threat comes as Ukraine and its allies seem increasingly confident that Russia's invasion is running out of steam. President Volodymyr Zelensky says the U.S. can help end the war.
0: This war must be ended and ended in a dignified way. Of course, America's role, America, which Russia fears, and these are not just words, America's role truly must be and can be one of leadership.
18: Ukraine's President Zelensky speaking there via a translator. Despite President Trump's claims that he would bring a rapid end to the war, more than 16 months of diplomacy have failed to reach a breakthrough in Ukraine. Now, the Ebola outbreak in the Democratic Republic of Congo is spreading faster than responders can contain it. That's according to a new warning from the World Health Organization, as health ministry data shows suspected deaths climbed above 220. South African President Cyril Ramaphosa says that his government will aid efforts to contain the virus.
21: The government and the people of South Africa are pleased to announce an initial contribution of $5 million to Africa CDC in support of the ongoing continental Ebola response. Africa is no longer waiting passively for others to act and to come to its assistance.
18: South Africa, Cyril Ramaphosa speaking there. The Congo has reported 101 confirmed infections and 930 suspected cases, according to numbers released late yesterday. The outbreak involves a rare strain of Ebola for which there are no approved vaccines or treatments. World Health Organization officials are now discussing experimental treatments for the disease. AI could transform 120 million jobs, as the head of the Catholic Church calls for the emerging technology to be taken out of corporate hands. A Bloomberg Economics analysis estimates 27% of workers in advanced economies were likely to see the way that they work changed by AI. They looked at jobs where tools like ChatGPT could cut the time of some tasks in half. But Pope Leo XIV says that states need to protect humans.
22: Artificial intelligence needs to be disarmed. The word is strong, I know, but deliberately chosen because this moment needs words capable of attracting attention, awakening consciences, and indicating paths forward.
18: The Pope added that the technology needs to be freed from monopolistic control. The 70-year-old Pope is joining a furious debate about how far AI models should be constrained, with fears about their potential to replace humans in vast swathes of decision-making. And lastly, record temperatures have been set across Europe as a heat wave sweeps the continent. More new highs are likely to be set in France, Spain and here in the UK in the next few days. Bloomberg's Tiwa Adebayo has more.
23: More than 350 French towns have recorded their highest ever temperatures for May amid an extreme early summer heat event. The UK's Met Office said the country's all-time record for May was broken during yesterday's public holiday, with highs above 34 degrees Celsius. And the sunshine is showing no signs of letting up yet. Parts of Spain are bracing for temperatures above 40 degrees Celsius by the end of the week. Though unprecedented for this time of year, the hot weather could become a European fixture in years to come. France's National Weather Agency says models have already estimated that June heat waves are now about 10 times more likely in Europe than they were in the pre-industrial era, with a similar trajectory becoming visible for May. In London, Tiwa Adebayo, Bloomberg Radio.
18: And those are our top stories for you this morning. Yes, it's been a very, very hot weekend. Lovely in some senses in London, but also concerning. I mean,

0: There's even talk of a more widespread use of air conditioning in Britain. That's never really come up before. Now, let's look at the markets, though. Asian stocks this morning are pairing gains. So the MSCI Asia Pacific Index is up 0.4%. Taiwan's stock market has suddenly become the fifth largest in the world, overtaking India's. Kospi is rallying 2.85%, catching up after the holiday on Monday for that market. Brent crude futures this morning are currently up by 2.6%, $98.64. European stock futures for the market open sinking by about 0.25%. The dollar is firmer and 10-year US Treasury yields falling 5 basis points to 4.51% as cash bonds reopen after the holiday also in the United States. So those are the markets. Now, in a moment, we're going to bring you more about what is happening in Iran and Israel. But before that, there's one other story that has got my attention today. It's very interesting, Bloomberg reporting, how to get an oil tanker through the Strait of Hormuz. Well, we've been writing about a little-known Swiss trading company called Litton, based in Geneva, which managed to get one ship, the Agios Fanurios, through the Strait of Hormuz with oil from Iraq to Vietnam. So not Iranian oil. Linton is an organization that was set up by a former Trafigura oil trader. It was 2 million, just under 2 million barrels of crude oil, stopped multiple times in the Strait of Hormuz, but it did manage to get through. And it does look like some companies are trying. I mean, Linton is pretty small, but some of the bigger ones are attempting. Why? Partly because the rewards are so huge. The gross profit for Linton is estimated at approximately $60 million. Having said that, you've got to also pay for the shipping costs, which are millions too. But it does look like maybe some oil tankers are being able to get through, although with great difficulty. But I'm going to put a link to that report in our podcast show notes, because I think it's very interesting. And it's the first time that it's been reported that there was this Swiss trading company actually involved in getting this particular tanker through. So let's discuss then what is happening on the ground in the Middle East after the US and Israel struck Iranian vessels and other targets. Despite much more optimism over the weekend, including former President Trump himself, about progress on ceasefire negotiations. Joining us now is Bloomberg's chief Asia correspondent, Roslyn Matheson. Ros, good morning. These strikes were described as self-defense. What did they involve?
1: Well, that's right. The US is saying that these strikes were done in self-defense. And it looks like what they've done is hit some missile launch sites in Iran, but they've also hit boats in the Strait of Hormuz. And they say that those boats were there to attempt to or trying to lay some landmines. So therefore, in order to keep their own military safe in the area and also shipping, they needed to take action, hence the use of the word defensive. But it also enables them to take this kind of action while saying that the overarching ceasefire is still in effect. We've seen quite a few episodes of this one-off activity, and then both sides saying, well, the ceasefire is sort of still there, in that dance around, can we keep the ceasefire at least on the surface going while military action is still in reality taking place? But that, you know, does allow potentially the room for those negotiations to continue, because as you were saying, Donald Trump is still couching things as being in a fairly positive light. Of course, he's been saying that for weeks now. We don't actually have a deal to extend the ceasefire or to go beyond the ceasefire, but he does seem to think that we're getting towards something.
0: Yeah. What does it mean then in terms of further negotiations? I also know that President Trump called for more countries in the Gulf to recognize Israel under the so-called Abraham Accords. Again, this would be one element of some kind of agreement.
1: Yeah, the question is, how complex do they want to make this agreement? Do they want to just extend the ceasefire, get to some understandings, particularly and first of all about the Strait of Hormuz, which they really want to get reopened, and Donald Trump clearly wants to get reopened. So do you push some of the harder stuff down the track, or do you keep adding complications to it? Was he just musing aloud? But by mentioning the Abraham Accords and saying that Saudi Arabia and Qatar, for example, need to join the Abraham Accords as part of this, he could called it, I think, a mandatory request. I'm not sure you can have a request that's mandatory, but saying that they needed to, that need to be a factor for them. And he mentioned other countries as well. Of course, that's just a complicating issue. Saudi Arabia and Qatar say that they cannot recognise Israel unless Israel recognises Palestine. And that's just been the fundamental issue there, and that there's no sense that that's going to shift anytime soon. So is this just a bit of a muddying of the waters moment or something more complicated in getting a deal? We do know there are Iranian officials headed for Doha for talks, including the central bank governor. So a sense that Iran wants to talk about getting money out of this. But also we know the Pakistan army chief is reportedly heading for Doha, and he's been a key mediator in all of this. So alongside all this latest military activity, that diplomatic push is still going on, very much nations in the region urging the US and Israel to bring this to an end.
0: So how much pressure is President Trump under then? I mean, from gas prices in the US, from his own political party, how much pressure is there to get a resolution?
1: Well, certainly he's got one eye on the clock, and that's the midterms coming up later this year. And as you say, his opinion ratings have been falling. Petrol prices are rising. The overall economic picture becomes murkier in the US. Questions around inflation, and none of that is good for Donald Trump. He would argue the US is a bit more shielded than other countries from the energy crisis we're seeing, but it's not completely shielded, and he knows it. And so he's got an incentive there. But he's also getting pressure from hawks in his administration or just in the Republican orbit more broadly not to do a bad deal or not to give too much away to Iran. So he's got to balance all of that, his desire for a deal against not coming out of it looking like he's done what they would say would be an even worse deal than the nuclear deal that was done under a Democrat administration.
0: Yeah. OK, Roz, thank you so much for being with me. That is Bloomberg's chief Asia correspondent, Roslyn Matheson, just bringing us the latest on what is happening in the Middle East in terms of the strikes and also negotiations for an extension of the ceasefire. Well, let's turn our attention now to Israel's economy, which slumped in the first quarter of the year due to the fallout from the war with Iran. The country has been in near constant conflict over the past 2 years. It is seeing a brain drain, falling foreign direct investment and ballooning budget deficits, all as Israel prepares to hold elections by October. Joining us now in London is reporter Galit Allstein, who is usually based in Tel Aviv. Welcome to London. Thanks for being with us. How severe is the economic damage to Israel now?
2: Yeah, good morning. Thanks for having me. So I would say that it depends on where you'd look. So when you look at markets, for example, and at the Israeli shekel, so they have been doing tremendously well. They have well recovered from the shock that we saw after the October 7th attacks that happened already 3 years ago. But when you look at the fiscal position of Israel, and when you look at state budgets, I would say that they are very strained. War costs are tremendous. They have by now exceeded $100 billion and still counting because some of these wars are not officially over yet. So we're basically seeing the formation of a kind of K-shaped economy where markets and everyone, you know, involved, like some of the companies, company owners and asset owners are benefiting from what we're seeing now from this pickup. But on the other hand, ordinary people, quote unquote, are starting to feel the strain of less government budgets that are directed towards civilian expenditures in Israel and more toward military spending and war costs.
0: Yeah, absolutely. Reading the Bloomberg Economics analysis of this, that Israel's economy is 5% smaller than the pre-war path would have implied. So, you know, having taken a significant hit from this conflict. But as you say, a sharp appreciation of the currency, the shekel, it is the strongest in about 3 decades. What are Israeli authorities saying and doing about this?
2: Right. So I would just note before I address your question that the reason for the shekel being so strong now isn't all necessarily about Israel's economy boosting. As we just mentioned, it has a lot to do. We don't have the bandwidth to go into that right here and now, but it has a lot to do with Israeli institutional investors and their overseas investments and the way that they hedge them. So it's not all about the booming economy. Now, on your question, I would say that we're still not seeing the government doing anything, although there's a huge cry out from exporters and mainly tech exporters who are like Israel's economic backbone. So they're struggling to cope with the strong

0: shekels. They get the revenues in U.S. dollars because they export a lot, but then they have to pay local workforce and local suppliers in shekels. It's putting a big strain on them. We did see a rate cut yesterday that's supposed to deal with it at least to some extent, but we're still looking out, and that is something to look out for on what the government will do, if anything, and if there will be any intervention by the central bank in the FX market.
1: Yes, that's interesting, something that you've been reporting on, but that the Israeli central bank lowered its base rate 25 basis points to 3.75% yesterday, as you say. Now, to the election, because this campaign, I read, could mean a lot in terms of decisions about war, but also about spending and debt. Are you starting to see campaigning? What's it like in Israel?
0: Oh yeah, absolutely. You know, one thing I'd note is concern over election-driven economy. So we've already seen some austerity measures that were put in place to fund all these war costs. We've already seen some of them lifted earlier this year. So that's one thing I would note. In terms of war decisions, the way things are looking now are not brilliant for Prime Minister Benjamin Netanyahu, because there's a lot of concern in Israel, and that's across the political spectrum, not just Netanyahu opposers, about the outcome of the war with Iran and what an agreement would look like. Israel is very concerned about Iran's nuclear program. That does not seem to be getting resolved, at least not imminently. There's also the ballistic missile threat, which for Israel is a very big threat, and that is not being addressed at all at the moment. So Netanyahu is going into these elections with kind of the backdrop of a lot of public concern about what did we end up with after almost 3 years of war in Gaza, where Hamas still has relatively strong a stronghold of governance, in Lebanon, where Hezbollah is still able to strike Israel, and in Iran, where, like I just mentioned, nuclear program, ballistic missiles are a big concern. So we don't know where this war is going, and a lot can happen over the next 5 or 4 months until the elections. So that remains to be seen. And, in terms of debt, I don't think that will be very much affected by the election. I mean, that is ongoing, and Israel does need to look out for its debt levels, debt to GDP ratios, and especially the costs of borrowing.
1: Yeah, absolutely. Okay, Galit, thank you so much for being with us and for laying out our reporting on the Israeli economy. That is our reporter, Galit Orsin, who is usually based in Tel Aviv with me in London. Now at 6:21 a.m. here in the City of London, I'm Caroline Hepke. Want to update you then on the markets after, well, those interesting conversations around, you know, the wartime economy in Israel and what is happening in the Middle East. So let's look to oil prices first then. So we are back to gains for Brent crude futures. We're up by 2.5%. We had seen a 7% drop, but we are rising again, $98.52, as discussions about some kind of resolution are taking a back seat after renewed strikes on Hormuz, really sort of underlining the fragility of the ceasefire in Iran. In terms of stock futures then, so in Europe we are seeing futures down by 0.25% for the Euro stocks of 50 futures. Nasdaq futures are actually up by 0.8%. 10-year US Treasury yields at 4.5%, down 5 basis points this morning. In terms of Asia, we see the MSCI Asia Pacific Index climbing about 0.4%. Interestingly, Taiwan's stock market has overtaken India's now. It's now the fifth largest in the world. We've seen it overtake a number of other stock markets, including the UK's, for example. The KOSPI this morning is more than 2.85% higher, this playing catch up. A lot of markets were closed on Monday, of course, so some are still sort of playing catch up. And indeed, you had them shut in the US yesterday. Welcome back to the US after the Memorial Day holiday yesterday. Just looking elsewhere, gold also stumping 0.9%, with a firmer dollar up about 0.1% this hour. So that is a look at the markets, your Bloomberg Radio Business Flash. Now, I'm Caroline Hepke here in London. Let's bring you some of our global news headlines. Hopes for a deal to end hostilities between the US and Iran have been thrown into doubt this morning following overnight strikes by American and Israeli forces. on a range of Iranian targets. In a statement, U.S. Central Command said that its forces struck missile launch sites inside Iran, as well as boats attempting to lay mines in the Strait of Hormuz. Russia's foreign minister reportedly called U.S. Secretary of State Marco Rubio to urge the United States to evacuate its citizens from Kyiv. According to a statement from Moscow, Sergei Lavrov told Marco Rubio that Russia is carrying out systematic and consistent strikes on facilities in Kyiv, including what it described as decision-making centers. Lastly, the Ebola outbreak in the Democratic Republic of Congo is spreading faster than responders can contain it. That's according to a new warning from the World Health Organization, as health ministry data shows suspected deaths have climbed above 220 people. Those are some of our global news headlines. Now to one of our top interviews. Wei Yao is global chief economist at Societe Generale and has been discussing the challenging environment for emerging market central banks, all of this amid ongoing inflation shocks and currency instability. This with Bloomberg's Avril Hong and Yvonne Mann. Now, according to Yao, geopolitical uncertainty has already made its mark on the global economy. The question is about managing the new environment. Have a listen to some of their conversation.
2: I think it's possible. It's quite possible given the magnitude of the inflation shock. I guess nobody expected this blockage of the Strait lasting this long, right? And here we are. And I think for the EM central banks, they're definitely caught between bad and terrible options because they need to. It's actually less of the domestic inflation for them. It's more about the currency stability, the capital outflows. And now there is more expectation even for Fed to hike. This is creating extra pressure on them to act.
3: Do you think that they can still stay on hold then, the Fed, this year? Or do you think that there is more pressure now to hike?
2: I think it's definitely not over. As we see, you know, the currency response to some of the decision, it just depreciate right after, right? So it shows that the pressure is still building. I mean, each day passing by without the flow through the Strait of Hormuz, the pressure will continue to build.
4: Wei Yao, what are you expecting if the Strait does reopen? I mean, are we then set to see yields easing off a little? I mean, there's this whole argument that, you know, it's going to take months for any sense of normalcy to return. What does that mean for an era of elevated yields?
2: So even if the Strait opens, indeed, it would take months to normalize. But in that situation, at least we know where is the peak, right? The inflation will not return to where it is. The pressure will still be there. But it definitely removes some of the downside risk or some of the even nastier risk when it comes to inflation. And for the yields, I think the question now is, you know, whether the central bank can be credible in terms of managing this inflation pressure. You know, if you have a central bank like RBA, you know, willing to take action earlier and quicker, the yields actually could be anchored sooner.
4: What are you seeing in terms of the policy options for some of these central banks? Because it does seem like there's not a lot that they can do, whether you're looking at Indonesia, India. I mean, they've been very creative, I think, in India in terms of helping to defend the rupee. What are you looking that's on the cards for EM central banks?
2: Well, they don't really have a lot of good options, indeed. You know, what they can do is keep trying to be creative, but the creativity runs into some limit at some point, right? So essentially, I think we will have more central banks delivering more hikes because, you know, the currency pressure just cannot be simply resisted with capital flow measures. You know, so in this case, I would think, you know, RBI would not be too far from a hike now.
3: China, I guess you could say, has been resilient, but the April data was quite soft. I'm just wondering, is this just a one-off? I mean, there's been so much hype about AI investments and AI exports and the like. I'm just wondering, you know, there's a bit of disconnect here.
2: Well, I think actually the April weakness has more to do with the structural issue than the Iran situation. The Iran may be, you know, bringing back some confidence problem. But you look at, you know, the investment, particularly the investment contracting again, right? That's just, In a way, that's what China should experience now, given all these excess capacity, right? So how can you ever cure this excess capacity problem is to stop or slow the investment cycle. So I think, you know, this structural adjustment is going to continue for quite some time. Meanwhile, you know, when it comes to the Iran situation, at least China doesn't have an inflation scare. That's the good news for them. PPI is higher, but it's not really passing down, you know, passing through to the downstream. It's very clear. It could show up as better profitability for some companies, but overall, you know, I think it's adding some challenge to China, but it's more of China's own problem to solve.
3: This K-shaped recovery or K-shaped economy, it seems to be coming back in a big way, where you have, you know, manufacturing doing still quite well, exports are still doing quite well, where the consumption side continues to head the opposite direction. Do you think the sort of two-shaped economy can continue to still deliver growth or even some sort of reflation?
2: Yeah. The way I look at it is actually more about, you know, investment doing worse than consumption. To me, that is actually a good sign, right?
3: Why?
2: This paves the way to rebalance.
3: I see.
2: Right?
3: Okay.
2: It paves the way to more disciplined capacity growth, and, you know, essentially it will limit the supply down the road. I think for now, the manufacturing doing better is also, as you pointed out, is all AI. You know, you look at the Asia trade data, it's all Asia AI trade. If you exclude AI, things actually don't improve much. It's pretty much stagnant.
1: So that was Wei Yao, Global Chief Economist at Société Générale, speaking there to Bloomberg's Avril Hong and Yvonne Mann. Coming up next, we'll look at the markets.
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1: It's 6:31 a.m. here in London. Good morning, I'm Caroline Hepke. 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Asian stocks this morning gaining, but only just. MSCI Asia Pacific Index is up by about 0.3%. The KOSPI is rallying 2.8%, but playing catch up with other moves in Asia. The Taiwanese stock market is now the fifth largest in the world, overtaking India. Stock futures for Europe are down 0.25%. US Treasury yields down 5 basis points at 4.5%. And after declines yesterday, Brent crude futures are actually up again 2.3%, $98.35 the barrel. Those are the markets. These are our top stories. Hopes for a deal to end hostilities between the US and Iran have been thrown into doubt this morning following overnight strikes by American and Israeli forces on a range of Iranian targets. In a statement, US Central Command said that its forces struck missile launch sites inside Iran, as well as boats attempting to lay mines in the Strait of Hormuz. We got more from Bloomberg's Roslyn Matheson.
9: The US is saying that these strikes were done in self-defense, and it looks like what they've done is hit some missile launch sites in Iran, but they've also hit boats in the Strait of Hormuz, and they say that those boats were there to attempt to or trying to lay some landmines. So therefore, in order to keep their own military safe in the area and also shipping, they needed to take action, hence the use of the word defensive. But it also enables them to take this kind of action while saying that the overarching ceasefire is still in effect.
1: Roslyn Matheson there, as the renewed fighting underlines the fragility of the ceasefire between Washington and Tehran, just as expectations had been building for a longer truce and the reopening of the Strait of Hormuz. That's after President Trump on Monday posted on social media that negotiations were proceeding nicely. Now, the war in Iran has pushed prices for fuel and other materials higher, and that in turn has boosted bets on rate hikes to combat the acceleration in inflation. Even so, BlackRock says that the US Federal Reserve may have enough reason to justify an interest rate cut under new chairman Kevin Warsh. Here is Navin Sehgal, who is head of global fixed income for Asia Pacific at BlackRock.
10: The market's expecting a hike. I think, you know, some of the tailwinds in the U.S. economy certainly suggest a strong economy. There's AI capex. But at the same time, you know, that capex is oriented around labor substitution. So I think in a forward horizon, there is going to be some pressure on the labor market.

0: that could suggest either doing nothing or a cut.
1: That was Navin Sehgal's comments. Contrasting with bond investors betting that Warsh will prioritise the Fed's inflation-fighting credibility over President Trump's desire for lower interest rates. And just lastly, Ferrari has unveiled its first fully electric car, the Luce, at a cost of $640,000. It gets to 100 kilometres per hour in 2.5 seconds. Supercar rival Lamborghini has delayed its first EV, highlighting how hard it is for luxury car makers to persuade customers to part with, well, the noise, the physicality of the combustion engine. So that story of note today. Coming up in the next part of Bloomberg Daybreak Europe. Well, we're going to stick with that story. We're going to hear from the Rolls-Royce CEO next. This is Bloomberg. Stay connected with Bloomberg wherever you are with Bloomberg Podcasts. On Trumponomics, global bond markets are staging a slow-motion car wreck, and the fallout could affect us all. On Here's Why alcohol companies are facing a sobering reality. And on Zero, Reform UK's plan to end decades of climate action. 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
7: Drew Baglino, CEO of Heron, formerly, of course, of Tesla, is with us now. Elon Musk has this 100 gigawatt solar goal.
8: Yeah.
7: You ran that business on the energy side at Tesla for a long time. You understand the reality of that number. What do you make of that goal?
8: I think it's fantastic. I mean, globally, we saw over half a terawatt, 500 gigawatts of solar installed last year, and that number isn't going to go down anytime soon. Really, the

0: Say that from 2 decades of experience scaling new technologies from nothing to, you know, millions of units. Yeah, like I think it's possible.
1: And that would be an addressable market for Heron.
0: 100%. Yeah, we're going after solar. We're going after batteries, data centers, really anywhere where you need to go from DC to medium voltage AC. That's what Heron Link is for.
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4: 6:40 a.m. here in the City of London. Good morning, I'm Caroline Hepke. Stocks in Asia this morning are climbing, but momentum is fading given what's happening in the Middle East, further strikes from Israel and the U.S. So Brent crude futures this morning up by 2.2%, $98.30, so still well below $100 a barrel. But when you look at the Asia markets, MSCI Asia Pacific Index up 0.3%. You do have a surge for the KOSPI that's playing catch-up after the market was closed yesterday, 2.7% higher. Taiwan's stock market has overtaken India's to become the fifth largest in the world by market cap, $4.95 trillion US dollars. European stock futures are in the red, down 0.3 this hour. NASDAQ 100 futures, though, climbing 0.8%. Also, cash treasuries are back to trading today, 4.51% for benchmark 10-year US yields, down by 5 basis points this morning. So let's see where European markets open up as the dollar is slightly firmer, up about 0.1% on the Bloomberg dollar spot index. But really, for central banks, the focus remains on inflation. Now, let's get the latest global news headlines for you. Hopes for a deal to end hostilities between the US and Iran have been thrown into doubt following overnight strikes by American and Israeli forces on a range of Iranian targets. In a statement, US Central Command said that its forces struck missile launch sites inside Iran, as well as boats attempting to lay mines in the Strait of Hormuz. Russia's foreign minister reportedly called U.S. Secretary of State Marco Rubio to urge the U.S. to evacuate its citizens from Kyiv. According to a statement from Moscow, Sergei Lavrov told Rubio that Russia is carrying out systematic and consistent strikes on facilities in Kyiv, including what it describes as decision-making centers. And lastly, the Ebola outbreak in the Democratic Republic of Congo is spreading faster than responders can contain it. That's according to a new warning from the World Health Organization, as Health Ministry data shows suspected deaths climbing above 220. Those are some of our global news headlines. Now to one of our big discussions. How do you turn around a struggling industrial giant? Rolls-Royce was considered a heritage brand, but the jet engine maker struggled for decades. CEO Tufan Ergun Bilgic helped to drive the turnaround that has seen Rolls-Royce shares surge more than 1,000% since he took the top job. He's been speaking to Bloomberg's Francine Lacroix, who asked him if he ever does feel like he's carrying the weight of British industry.
5: Yes, sometimes. Because I think there's this discussion whether companies should move to the US market. I'm sure, Francine, you ask, those questions. So actually demonstrating that you can be in this market. And frankly, after a point, it is never about you. You don't want to fail all the stakeholders, employees, investors, even government. Once you pass a stage, right? Okay, you have a success. Now, make sure that is sustainable success and actually you can build on it.
6: What can other British companies learn from Rolls-Royce?
5: I mean, a lot, but business model level, are they actually set up to win? If not, fix the business model. And you do that, then of course you need to energize your employees. It's not about you. It is about 50,000 people. I am non-compromising for that. You may say blunt or whatever, but non-compromising. Mediocrity at that level kills the organizations, but also good people, then you need to develop them and have a great career in this.
6: How do you manage good people? What do they want?
5: Effectively, you want people in your organization who are highly marketable, but they want to stay with you, right?

0: Right.
1: So that's what
0: that's
1: you want.
0: That's a secret sauce.
1: Exactly. Right. That's what you want, right? That is almost 360 performance management in my mind. And 360 performance management always, if you want to close the circle, it finishes with reward and recognition. And then grow the company, because that creates all sorts of career opportunities. Shrinking companies, you have less opportunities. Grow the company, that actually feeds itself.
0: Right. I mean, every time I see you, we speak about small nuclear reactors.
1: Yes.
0: Because it's because you it's not a 360 view. It's a very granular, it's almost problem solving. It's engineering.
1: I always go to big picture before I come to small picture. Europe cannot do without it. World needs it for net zero. Frankly, Europe needs it for supply security, full stop. Because even before geopolitics, Europe needed that. After some geopolitical events, frankly, Europe needs it more than that. So therefore, SMRs make sense at big picture, because they are less risky, because smaller plants and manufacturing activity. Nuclear industry has a bad sort of experience with projects. They take longer, much more expensive. SMR, 85% manufacturing process. You learn. You learn, and it is modular, it is standard, rather than every nuclear project, bespoke EPC project in a way. Right?
0: Anything could happen in the world of politics, as we've seen.
1: Yes.
0: Right. How do you deal with politics, with events outside your events? And even here, you could see a change in government with reform coming into power.
1: Yeah. I have a principle in business. I always tell people, once you get into trouble, it is too late. So you need to prepare the company before you get into trouble. So what does that mean? Like, we are actually living with it as we speak, and we last year we lived with tariff. But first of all, make the company very resilient. That was our drive. We did that. So external shocks, we actually deal with it a lot better. Mindset is more important than anything else. You need to have the mindset and the response capability in the company. You need to develop that before you are in trouble, because it takes some time, right? And then you need to be agile using that capability. And then last thing you are going to do, you are going to be action-oriented, not explanation-oriented.
0: But if you don't know what the trouble is, are you scenario planning for all the things that could change?
1: No, it's not about actually predicting the world. It is about how your company now thinks about dealing with external shocks, right? So that is the capability, the processes, the mindset. Like, we are now responding to current shocks. I can assure you, we couldn't do half of what we are doing 3 years ago. Probably 10%. Probably when I said something, people would look at me with blank eyes. What is he talking about? Today, I don't need to say a lot. I need to give the context, and people are in action.
2: So that was the Rolls-Royce CEO, Tufan Ergin Bilgic, there, who was speaking to Bloomberg's Francine Lacqua. You can hear the full interview on her weekly show and podcast, which is Leaders with Lacqua. But I thought really interesting insight on Rolls-Royce. I suppose how you also set up a business for success, you know, the things that you need to do, and then the kind of payback, the reward, as Tufan was explaining, after some time, it sort of happens automatically. Anyway, fascinating conversation. Right, thinking about the markets though, it does look like the optimism around Iran has really faded. There had been some hopes of a deal, President Trump talking positively about it, but then that was followed by US and Israeli strikes against Iranian targets. Now some ECB commentary, quite interesting. Isabel Schnabel speaking to Reuters, saying that the ECB must raise interest rates next month. So in June is the expectation there. Also follows comments from François Villeroy de Gallo.

0: actually saying that the spike in energy costs hasn't spilled over into second round effects. So we'll see what the ECB does. We'll be talking about UK politics next, though, with Bloomberg's James Walcock. That's in a moment. This is Bloomberg.
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0: 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With this morning's sports news, here's Colin Besley.
6: Basketball legend Michael Jordan and British golfer Tommy Fleetwood were among those to pay tribute to Pep Guardiola at the Manchester City manager's farewell party. The Spaniard announced last week that he'll step down following 10 years in charge, leading the club to 20 trophies. Thousands of fans turned out for the open-top bus parade to celebrate the men's, women's and academies season before the event at the Co-op Live Arena. Top scorer in the Premier League, Erling Haaland, says they'll be ready to fight for more silverware.
7: It's been an up and down season, let's be honest and say this. Thank you for that. But again, we're going to try to keep pushing. We're going to try to keep fighting to win the biggest trophies that we can win.
6: Notts County are back in League One after 11 years away, thanks to a 3-0 win over Salford. They were 2-0 up at half-time in the League Two playoff final at Wembley. Meanwhile, St Mirren will extend their 8-year stay in the Scottish Premiership, thanks to a 2-1 aggregate win over Partick Thistle in their playoff final. Both teams were level at 1-1 going into the deciding leg in Paisley. England's women's cricketers go into the final series before next month's 2020 World Cup on the back of a 2-1 win over New Zealand. They eased to a 7-wicket victory, reaching their target of 81 with 37 balls to spare in the decider at Hove. And Katie Bolter has set up a second-round encounter with Austrian 28th seed Anastasia Potapova at the French Open tennis. The British number three needed a deciding set to get past American Urquhart Arobo at Roland Garros. In the men's draw, Toby Samuel's debut in the main draw of a Grand Slam ended with a straight sets defeat to 8th seed Alex de Minaur. Cameron Norrie gets his campaign underway this afternoon against Adolfo Vallejo before Jacob Fernley takes on Juan Manuel Cerundolo.
0: That was Colin Besley. In the weather, generally dry and hot today with little cloud and light winds. A maximum temperature of 34 degrees expected for London today.
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0: It is 6:53 a.m. here in the City of London. Good morning, I'm Caroline Hepke. So thinking about markets, futures for Europe are down by 0.3% and falling, so close to 0.4% lower this morning. So we're back, of course, in the UK, Denmark, Switzerland, some of the markets reopening after holidays on Monday. In Asia, markets there are also pretty tempered. MSCI Asia Pacific Index up by 0.2%. The optimism for a ceasefire between the US and Iran are fading after further military action by the US and Israel against Iran. As for other markets, the Taiwanese stock market has now become the fifth largest in the world, with stocks there moving hard. So market cap now is even bigger than India's. The Kospi did rally. Again, that market was closed on Monday, so playing some catch up, up by 3% for the Kospi. Oil prices are gaining 2.4% higher for almost 2.5% higher for Brent crude futures, $98.52. The dollar is firmer, and Treasury yields this morning, 10-year US yields down 5 basis points to 4.51%. So that is a look at the markets. Just a couple of bits of commentary that I think are worth noting from the ECB. Vilwood Gallo talking about the spike in energy costs not yet turning up in second round effects. But then Isabel Schnabel speaking to Reuters today, talking about the size and percentage

0: absence of the current shock, looking through is no longer an option, in my opinion. So that is the quote from Isabel Schnabel to Reuters. So let's see what the ECB does in June. That is a look at the markets. Your Bloomberg Radio Business Flash. Now, Britain may have to wait weeks or months for confirmation that it is getting a new prime minister to replace Keir Starmer. Rival Andy Burnham is fighting a by-election in Makerfield, where he will either be re-elected to Parliament or lose, expected to maybe lose to Reform UK, which could lead to chaos within the Labour Party. Joining us now is Bloomberg's politics reporter James Walcott. Good to speak to you, James. As there were further developments over the weekend on the by-election, what is happening in Makerfield? You and I were watching the video that Andy Burnham put out, you know, his campaign video, sort of glad-handing local people. Can Burnham win?
1: So we got one of the first polls of Makerfield out over the weekend. And I've got to do a bit of a disclaimer about by-election polls, Caroline. They are tiny, about tiny areas, and the campaign can shift them massively. So, like, you know, health warnings advised. But this Servation poll, based on 369 respondents, says Burnham is likely to win with 43% of the vote compared to Reform on 40%. Now, that's fascinating because, one, it shows the sheer growth of Reform in that area from a no-name party 6 years ago that did barely existed to able to command 40% of the vote, versus also the promise for Labour of Andy Burnham of being able to take back this very popular area, which they've lost touch with their voters, and if you can pull that off, an ability to sort of take Labour into the next election, theoretically. That is his sort of, you know, proof of concept, effectively.
0: Yeah, if you can win in Makerfield in the local by-election, then maybe he can take Labour to a second electoral win. But then, is that the sound of the gears of government slowing and grinding down as we get, you know, lame duck administration for months?
1: Well, I mean, this is the point where I have to sort of defend to our listeners, Caroline, what is going to be a few weeks of quite breathy media coverage of this by-election. And it is because, you know, I look at another poll, say Ipsos, saying that almost half of the country, 47%, want Keir Starmer to step down as Prime Minister. There are now very clear rumblings about his future, very clear leadership rivals, and increasingly policy positions from these rival candidates like Wes Streeting, Angela Rayner, Andy Burnham, about what that might look like. And so we have an interesting piece on The Terminal where we have very senior former civil servants saying no civil servant in their right mind is going to get anything major done in the next few months. Why would you commit to sort of, you know, department changing level policy? And even if your minister wanted it, by the way, they don't. They're all heading up to Makerfield to campaign to show that they're close to Andy, they're driving the party in case of any future administration themselves trying to make sure they've got a job. So it's going to be a sort of very quiet period in terms of civil service infrastructural change, but a very busy period in terms of big political statements and language and talk about how the country should be.
0: Yes, including, you know, wealth taxes, which are really the forefront maybe of the debates that we're seeing. Mind you, there's still plenty of scandal to go around. The SNP, the Scottish National Party in Scotland, Reform UK, I mean, are we in a new era of multi-party and therefore multi-scandal politics?
1: Well, it's easy to look at this through the lens of Labour is in trouble because as the government, they take on all these stories. And what is fascinating about this SNP scandal, which has been running for years now, and where we've finally seen, you know, a kind of what seems like the end game here with Peter Murrell being sort of arrested and taken away for charges of £400,000 in embezzlement, is despite that, the SNP are still in government. Despite that kind of sort of, you know, allegation of corruption at the very top of the party, they are still able to command a majority and beat the Labour Party in that heartland. So that really does show the challenges government faces and the widespread anger towards centrist government in Britain, where economics doesn't seem to be working.
0: Yeah. James, thank you for being with me. That has been Bloomberg's politics reporter James Walcott with the latest there. My thanks to him. Now, coming up next, Patrick Sykes will be my guest as we think about what's happening in the Middle East. This is Bloomberg.
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1: This is Bloomberg Daybreak Europe for this Tuesday, the 26th of May from London. Coming up today, renewed fighting, airstrikes on Iranian targets cloud hopes of a peace deal as oil climbs and stocks drop. A message from Moscow, Russia's foreign minister urges US diplomats to leave Kyiv ahead of threatened strikes. Spreading in silence, the World Health Organization warns Congo's Ebola epidemic is outpacing the response. Plus, are you worried that AI may destroy jobs? You're not alone. The Pope and 120 million others feel the same way.
0: That's all straight ahead on Bloomberg Daybreak Europe on DAB Digital Radio London, Bloomberg 1130 New York, Bloomberg 99.1 Washington DC, Bloomberg 92.9 Boston, Sirius XM Channel 121, and around the world on BloombergRadio.com and via the Bloomberg Business app.
1: Good morning from London. 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Brent crude futures jumped 2.2% as optimism about a ceasefire with Iran fades. So Brent crude trading at $98.26 the barrel. Asian market are gaining. MSCI Asia Pacific Index, though, is only up 0.2%. The KOSPI is up 2.9%, but that's playing catch up after a closure on Monday. Taiwan's stock market has also leapt to the fifth largest in market cap in the world. European stock futures sinking 0.4% lower. Nasdaq futures up 0.8%. The dollar is firmer, and 10-year US Treasury yields down 5 basis points at 4.5%. Those are the markets. These are our top stories. Hopes for a deal to end hostilities between the US and Iran have been thrown into doubt this morning following overnight strikes by American and Israeli forces on a range of Iranian targets. In a statement, US Central Command said that its forces struck missile launch sites inside Iran, as well as boats attempting to lay mines in the Strait of Hormuz. The renewed fighting underlines the fragility of the ceasefire between Washington and Tehran, just as expectations had been building for a longer truce and the reopening of the Strait of Hormuz. US Secretary of State Marco Rubio spoke to reporters about the ongoing negotiations during a trip to India.
2: I think our position is well stated. The president had a very important, I think, historic call just a couple days ago with a number of leaders from the region. I think there's strong alignment and agreement on what a preliminary draft should look like. I think that, like anything with something like this, it's going to take a couple days to settle on, even down to the disagreements over a word. Sentence. So we'll have to work through that. If there's going to be a deal, we're going to have to work through that. But this is, it's either going to be a good deal or there isn't going to be one.
1: Marco Rubio speaking after President Trump posted on social media on Monday the negotiations were proceeding nicely. The major sticking point in the talks remains Washington's demand that Iran halts uranium enrichment and hands over stockpiles enriched close to weapons-grade levels. Al Arabiya reports that Tehran is seeking guarantees from China before moving ahead with any agreement and wants the uranium transferred there. Israeli Prime Minister Benjamin Netanyahu says that Israel will intensify its strikes against Hezbollah in Lebanon. Earlier on Monday, the Israeli military said that it carried out strikes on Hezbollah infrastructure in southern Lebanon after explosive drones launched by Hezbollah landed in Israeli territory and a rocket fired toward Israel was intercepted. Iran has demanded the cessation of hostilities in Lebanon as part of any agreement with the US that would reopen the Strait of Hormuz. And despite the latest American and Israeli strikes, Axios reports that a recent draft deal between the US and Iran includes provisions aimed at ending the conflict between Israel and Iran-backed Hezbollah. Russia's foreign minister reportedly called U.S. Secretary of State Marco Rubio to urge the United States to evacuate its citizens from Kyiv. According to a statement from Moscow, Sergei Lavrov told Rubio that Russia is carrying out systematic and consistent strikes on facilities in Kyiv, including what it described as decision-making centers. The threat comes as

0: Sources have told Bloomberg that Ukraine and its allies are increasingly confident that Russia's invasion is running out of steam. President Volodymyr Zelensky says the U.S. can help end the war.
1: This war must be ended, and ended in a dignified way. Of course, America's role, America, which Russia fears, and these are not just words, America's role truly must be and can be one of leadership.
0: Ukraine's President Zelensky speaking there via a translator. Despite President Trump's claims that he would bring a rapid end to the war in Ukraine, more than 16 months of diplomacy have failed to reach a breakthrough. The Ebola outbreak in the Democratic Republic of Congo is spreading faster than responders can contain it. That's according to a new warning from the World Health Organization, as health ministry data shows that suspected deaths have climbed above 220 people. South African President Cyril Ramaphosa says that his government will aid efforts to contain the virus.
2: The government and the people of South Africa are pleased to announce an initial contribution of $5 million to Africa CDC in support of the ongoing continental Ebola response. Africa is no longer waiting passively for others to act and to come to its assistance.
0: South Africa's Cyril Ramaphosa speaking there. The Congo has reported 101 confirmed infections and 930 suspected cases, according to numbers released late yesterday. The outbreak involves a rare strain of Ebola for which there are no approved vaccines or treatments. WHO officials are now discussing experimental treatments for the disease. AI could transform 120 million jobs. This, as the head of the Catholic Church calls for the emerging technology to be taken out of corporate hands. A Bloomberg Economics analysis estimates that 27% of workers in advanced economies will likely see the way that they work changed by AI. They looked at jobs where tools like ChatGPT could cut the time of some tasks in half. But Pope Leo XIV says that states need to protect humans.
3: Artificial intelligence needs to be disarmed. The word is strong, I know, but deliberately chosen because this moment needs words capable of attracting attention, awakening consciences, and indicating paths forward.
0: The Pope added that technology needs to be freed from monopolistic control. The 70-year-old Pope is joining a furious debate over how far AI models should be constrained, with fears about their potential to replace humans in vast swathes of decision-making. And lastly, record temperatures have been set across Europe as a heat wave sweeps the continent. More new highs are likely to be set in France, Spain and here in the UK in the next few days. Bloomberg's Tiwa Adebayo has more.
4: More than 350 French towns have recorded their highest ever temperatures for May amid an extreme early summer heat event. The UK's Met Office said the country's all-time record for May was broken during yesterday's public holiday, with highs above 34 degrees Celsius. And the sunshine is showing no signs of letting up yet. Parts of Spain are bracing for temperatures above 40 degrees Celsius by the end of the week. Though unprecedented for this time of year, the hot weather could become a European fixture in years to come. France's National Weather Agency says models have already estimated that June heat waves are now about 10 times more likely in Europe than they were in the pre-industrial era, with a similar trajectory becoming visible for May. In London, Tiwa Adebayo, Bloomberg Radio.
0: So those are a few of our top stories for you today. Looking at the markets, Brent crude price is up 2.1%, $98.20 the barrel. Stock futures for Europe are sinking as that optimism around the Middle East fades. US stocks 50 futures down 0.3%, although FTSE 100 futures are in the green and Nasdaq futures are up 0.9%. 10-year US Treasury yields down 5 basis points. Treasury's bid at 4.5%. This as the dollar is stronger, the pound and the euro are sinking, and we have seen some gains, although quite tempered, in the Asia equity session. The MSCI Asia Pacific Index only up by about 1/4%. So those are the markets. Now, In a moment, we're going to be talking about what's happening in the Middle East. Patrick Sykes, our breaking news editor, will be joining us. But before that, I did just want to mention one story that's very interesting. Bloomberg's been writing about a little known

0: Known Swiss trading company called Litten, based in Geneva, which has managed to help an oil tanker get through the Strait of Hormuz. It's a rarity, and so this is why it was of interest. It's the first time it's been reported about this particular company based in Geneva that managed to get one ship through. It was with oil from Iraq. It was going to Vietnam, and apparently this trading organization was in line for a gross profit of approximately $60 million, although of course the sky high freight rates mean maybe $35 to $40 million of that would be in shipping costs, and yet I think it's one that has been closely watched, as frankly every ship going through the Strait of Hormuz, no matter how many times it gets stopped, is being tracked so very, very closely. So a very interesting bit of reporting from Bloomberg that caught my attention today. But as I say, let's get the latest details on what's happening in the Middle East after the US and Israel struck Iranian vessels and other targets, despite some optimism over the weekend fueled by President Trump's comments. Patrick Sykes is our Middle East breaking news editor. Patrick, the strikes were described as self-defense. What did they actually involve?
1: Morning. Yes, the US says that they hit missile launch sites in Iran and also Iranian boats that it says were trying to place mines in and around the Strait of Hormuz. Iran, meanwhile, says that several of its personnel were killed on Larak Island. That's an island in the Strait itself. And but for now, the ceasefire more broadly seems to be holding. As far as we know, the Iranian delegation and its leader and the central bank governor are still in Doha, ostensibly to work on finalizing this MOU with the US to end the war. So it does seem that the sides are trying to keep the diplomacy going, even despite those strikes. But we have seen, of course, oil reacting in the past few hours coming up on the back of that news.
0: So what does it mean then for extending the ceasefire, for further talks and maybe some kind of resolution?
1: I think the fact that we haven't seen comments to the effect of, you know, this is the end of the ceasefire. In fact, we've almost seen the opposite. Israel overnight saying that it intends to increase its operations in Lebanon, which, of course, for Iran is a key part of any wider ceasefire agreement. All of that, to me, indicates that the sides are happy to let these incidents occur, that they'll frame them as isolated while they try to hammer out that broader framework agreement, all in the knowledge, of course, that it is only a framework, it's initial, it's an interim arrangement, and that the real nitty-gritty on issues like Iran's nuclear stockpile and nuclear program more broadly and sanctions from the US side are all to be negotiated at a later date.
0: Okay. Meanwhile, President Trump has called for more countries to recognize Israel under the so-called Abraham Accords. Again, how much is President Trump trying to get out of this agreement with Iran?
1: I think that's perhaps to do with, you know, Trump is received a lot of criticism for starting this war and the way that it's been that it's played out. Now he faces another potential front of criticism in the way he ends it, if he does so in a way that's not seen as acceptable to hawkish members of his own party or, of course, Israel as a key ally. But if he were able somehow, I mean, I think at this stage, unlikely to bring in new countries to the Abraham Accords, at least pinned to the situation in Iran. But if he were able to do that, or able at a later date to claim that the reason he was able to do that, to bring Saudi Arabia into that fold, was because of the way he handled the Iran war, that might go some way to allaying those criticisms about the conduct of the war more generally.
0: Yeah, okay. Patrick, thank you so much for being with me today and discussing the latest on the Middle East. That is our Middle East breaking news editor, Patrick Sykes. Thank you so much for your time. Now, let's pivot, well, to the other major conflict. Russia has advised the United States to evacuate its citizens and diplomats from the capital of Ukraine, Kyiv. Let's bring in Tony Halpin, who leads Bloomberg's Russia economy and government team. Tony, good morning. Why is Russia signalling that it's stepping up attacks now?
2: Good morning. Well, ostensibly, it's because of what Russia says took place in occupied region of Ukraine called Luhansk, where the Kremlin says that a college was a

0: struck by a Ukrainian drone attack, and that killed 21 people. Ukraine's general staff has denied that, and they said that they were in fact targeting a drone unit operating in that part of the occupied regions. But more broadly, Russia is signalling it's stepping up attacks because the war isn't going very well for Vladimir Putin. The front line is not really moving in Russia's favour, despite the spring arrival of better weather that would signal an intensification of Russia's offensive. Ukraine has managed to blunt that, and in some areas has even managed to push Russia back a little bit. And Ukraine is embarrassing President Putin by continuing a very wide level of strikes in Russia, using drones, attacking refineries and factories. And last weekend there was a very large-scale attack in Moscow itself, which brought a lot of criticism from Muscovites that their government wasn't really defending them, and this war is going very badly from their point of view, and why is it still going on in a fifth year? So there's a lot of frustration in Russia, and in some respects Putin is answering that by intensifying attacks on Ukraine.
1: So then how far away is the idea of some kind of peace deal for Ukraine? You know, if, as some people say, Russia is seeing, you know, its army losing steam in Ukraine.
0: Yeah, so I think this is a difficulty. There's a growing sense, certainly among the Russian elite, that you know, the war is bogged down, it's not going anywhere, and it's difficult to see a way out. At the same time, the diplomacy is also stalemated, largely because the US is distracted, as you heard earlier, by the war in Iran, and is trying to bring that to a conclusion. So it's not really got any bandwidth to deal with the Russia and Ukraine conflict. There have been no real talks since the Iran conflict began, and there's not really any sign that Ukraine and Russia are willing to negotiate directly to try and move the talks forward. They make some progress on things like prisoner exchanges, but the central issue, the one that's always been the sticking point, is the question of land and Putin's demands for, in particular, the Donetsk region to be handed over to Russia, which Ukraine says it's not willing to do. So at the moment, there's no real sign of any breakthrough. A peace deal that may come eventually, it depends on where you draw the line. I mean, Ukrainian President Zelensky has said that they should simply stop where they are now, and Russia said it's not willing to do that. It wants Donetsk before it considers stopping. So there's not really a great deal of difference in some respects, depending on your perspective of the conflict. But still, that key central issue is unresolvable, and no one is really moving the talks forward on it.
1: No, indeed. Okay. Thank you so much, Tony, for being with me. That is Tony Halpin, who leads Bloomberg's Russia economy and government team. So very interesting to understand then also where that other major conflict is. As you say, a lot of stalemate when it comes to Ukraine. Thank you so much for being with me. Now, still ahead on Bloomberg Daybreak Europe, we're going to bring you more on the outlook for global oil and gas markets. That's next. This is Bloomberg.
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1: 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Here's Colin Besley.
5: Basketball legend Michael Jordan and British golfer Tommy Fleetwood were among those to pay tribute to Pep Guardiola at the Manchester City manager's farewell party. The Spaniard announced last week that he'll step down following 10 years in charge, leading the club to 20 trophies,

0: Thousands of fans turned out for the Open Top Bus Parade to celebrate the men's, women's and academies season before the event at the Co-op Live Arena. Top scorer in the Premier League, Erling Haaland, says they'll be ready to fight for more silverware.
1: It's been an up and down season, let's be honest and say this. Thank you for that. But again, we're going to try to keep pushing. We're going to try to keep fighting to win the biggest trophies that we can win.
0: Notts County are back in League One after 11 years away, thanks to a 3-0 win over Salford. They were 2-0 up at half-time in the League Two playoff final at Wembley. Meanwhile, St Mirren will extend their 8-year stay in the Scottish Premiership, thanks to a 2-1 aggregate win over Partick Thistle in their playoff final. Both teams were level at 1-1 going into the deciding leg in Paisley. England's women's cricketers go into the final series before next month's 2020 World Cup on the back of a 2-1 win over New Zealand. They eased to a 7-wicket victory, reaching their target of 81 with 37 balls to spare in the decider at Hove. And Katie Bolter has set up a second-round encounter with Austrian 28th seed Anastasia Potapova at the French Open tennis. The British number three needed a deciding set to get past American Urquhart Arobo at Roland Garros. In the men's draw, Toby Samuel's debut in the main draw of a Grand Slam ended with a straight sets defeat to 8th seed Alex de Minaur. Cameron Norrie gets his campaign underway this afternoon against Adolfo Vallejo before Jacob Fernley takes on Juan Manuel Cerundolo.
2: That was Colin Besley. In the weather, generally dry and hot today with little cloud and light winds. A maximum temperature of 34 degrees expected for London today.
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2: It is 7:21 a.m. here in the City of London. Good morning, I'm Caroline Hepke. So, Treasuries this morning are rallying really across the curve. 10-year yields are down by 5 basis points this morning. That 30-year yield also dropping 4 basis points today. We'll see some trading begin in Europe also for bonds. So, German yields at the moment look to be heading higher, actually about 1.5 basis points on 10-year Bund yields. We've had various comments out of ECB speakers. François Villeroy-de-Gallo saying that the spike in energy costs hasn't turned into second-round effects. Others, though, disagree, including Isabel Schnabel, comments to Reuters talking about the need to move in June for the ECB. As for Asia equity markets, they've seen some small gains, but really the optimism has faded as you've seen continued strikes between the US, Israel and Iran. Stock futures for the European market open are down 0.25% for US stocks 50 futures, and oil prices up 2.1% for Brent crude, $98.21 the barrel. That is a look at the markets. Your Bloomberg Radio Business Flash. Now, I'm Caroline Hepke. Here are more of our global news headlines for you. Hopes for a deal to end hostilities between the US and Iran have been thrown into doubt this morning following overnight strikes by American and Israeli forces on a range of Iranian targets. In a statement, US Central Command said that its forces struck missile launch sites inside Iran, as well as boats attempting to lay mines in the Strait of Hormuz. Russia's foreign minister reportedly called US Secretary of State Marco Rubio to urge the US to evacuate its citizens from Kyiv. According to a statement from Moscow, Sergei Lavrov told Rubio that Russia is carrying out systematic and consistent strikes on facilities in Kyiv, including what it described as decision-making centres. Lastly, the Ebola outbreak in the Democratic Republic of Congo is spreading faster than responders can contain it. That's according to a new warning from the World Health Organization, as Health Ministry data shows suspected deaths climbing above 220 people. Those are some of our global news headlines. So the ongoing Iran energy shock comes as summer forecasts are pointing to higher than normal temperatures in both Europe but also in Asia. That means more strain on power grids. Sarah Emerson is founder and president of ESAI Energy, a market research and forecasting company for global oil, gas and the renewables sector. She's been speaking to Bloomberg's Paul Allen, who asked if any deal to reopen the Strait of Hormuz would help now.
4: It's really hard to say. I mean, it seems as if a deal is close on the issue of a strait. But remember, this deal is just a prologue. What we're really looking for is a nuclear deal, which would be sort of a secondary development. And even if they can get
5: an agreement.

0: be meant to open the strait, getting to the point where there's a nuclear deal is far more difficult. So I'm not sure yes. we're really looking at a solution yet.
1: Yeah, well, let's assume that the nuclear problem gets kicked down the road in favour of getting the Strait of Hormuz open again. What conditions do you feel need to be in place at a minimum to get ships transiting that important piece of water again and satisfy insurance companies as well?
0: Well, there would have to be an actual deal agreed to by both sides. And then I believe the Iranians have indicated, or the deal discussion or the negotiators have indicated, that Iran would take something like 30 days to clear the strait of any hazards such as mining. And so I would think then that ship owners and insurers would have to look at this and say, yes, we feel confident that we can move through the strait without harm. But there's a lot of ships waiting to move. So this is also a bit of a logistics question as well. So it's going to take a little bit of time, even if there is a deal.
1: In the meantime, do you see oil and gas prices as being somewhat range-bound, or do you see some scenarios where prices could break out to either side?
0: Oh, I think this drop in price, this anticipation of looking for an end to the crisis and the drop in price is a little premature. I mean, nothing's actually happened yet. The strait hasn't been reopened. There's just sort of anticipation that maybe this is the first step towards an end to the crisis. So I think there, for my mind, it's been a little bit of an overreaction, because even if the strait is opened, as I said before, it's going to take time. It's not just about the ships and the ship owners. It's also about the fact that you still have to fill the supply chain, which takes 4 to 8 weeks, depending on the location of your consumer. So you still have to do that. And as your journalist pointed out, we're leaving the shoulder season. This whole crisis has been in the shoulder season for demand. We're now entering the higher demand period. So there's going to be more interest in getting crude. So I would actually see more upside pressure at this point from, the 90s at this point, until we can actually see the oil reaching destinations.
1: Yeah, to your point on it's going to take a while for normal services to resume. You mentioned the time frame of 4 to 8 weeks there. How long do you think it would be before we see prices come back down to a level that we saw pre-conflict?
0: I still think we're a month or more away from that. Again, assuming there's a deal that moves ships through the strait, I think we still have the time. It'll take time to get that crude oil and even the petroleum products to market. So maybe there's another month before we can begin to see prices come down. So let's say back into the 80s.
1: Do you feel like this closure that we're seeing in the Strait of Hormuz, it's been a while now, does it mean a reduction of oil supply overall, or just a reduction of a cheap oil supply? Is this a case of there's still plenty of energy out there, provided you're able to pay for it?
0: No. This loss of as much as 13 million barrels has been tremendous. And it has not been, you cannot replace it. You can replace some of it, but you can't replace all of it. So what's happened is the consumers are consuming less, and other producers are producing more, but you still have a significant disruption to the global market. And that's what we're trying to end with this potential extension of the ceasefire and opening of the strait. Although, as I say before, if that leads to an insufficient nuclear deal, then, you're kind of back to square one.
1: Andrew was talking before about the brutally hot early summer. It's only May at the moment, but already things are getting very warm in India and the rest of South Asia. Europe's already getting a taste of potentially a very hot summer to come as well. On the demand side, what are the implications here for prices?
0: Well, in countries that use oil for power generation, these are very significant implications, because you do need it for cooling, and you need it for electricity in hospitals and community buildings and things like that, even if you don't have air conditioning. So

0: it's a pretty significant. If you are using oil, I mean, a lot of these countries also use other forms of either natural gas or renewables to make electricity. But it's, you know, the other piece of it, of course, is it's also the driving season. Especially in the Northern Hemisphere, you have more driving everywhere in the summertime.
1: So that was Sarah Emerson, who is founder and president of ESAI Energy, speaking there to Bloomberg's Paul Allen, just saying, actually, there's going to be more pressure on the Strait of Hormuz, more pressure for that to reopen because of demand. I mean, we are into Europe's first major heat wave of the season. I mean, the temperature high being forecast by the Met Office for London is 35 degrees. Now, that is 5 to 6 degrees above normal temperatures. In Paris, we expected to see temperatures 9 degrees above the normal. And that's for several days right into the weekend. So it's really very unusually warm. I've even seen one think tank talking about, the need to bring in air conditioners in the UK, you know, which again is pretty novel and one that's quite difficult when you think about climate change too. Right, it's 7:30 a.m. here in the City of London. Good morning. I'm Caroline Hepke. Up next, we are going to look at the markets.
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1: 7:31 a.m. here in the City of London. Good morning. I'm Caroline Hepke. 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The euro sinks a tenth against the dollar, 116.34. You are starting to see European yields heading higher, up by about 2 basis points for German benchmark 10-year yields at 2.96%. US yields, though, down 5 basis points this morning. Stock futures for Europe sinking 0.3. So those are the market moves. These are our top stories. Hopes for a deal to end hostilities between the US and Iran have been thrown into doubt this morning. This after overnight strikes by American and Israeli forces on a range of Iranian targets. In a statement, US Central Command said that its forces struck missile launch sites inside Iran, as well as boats who were attempting to lay mines in the Strait of Hormuz. Here's the latest from Bloomberg's Roslyn Matheson.
6: The US is saying that these strikes were done in self-defense, and it looks like what they've done is hit some missile launch sites in Iran, but they've also hit boats in the Strait of Hormuz, and they say that those boats were there to attempt to or trying to lay some landmines. So therefore, in order to keep their own military safe in the area and also shipping, they needed to take action, hence the use of the word defensive. But it also enables them to take this kind of action while saying that the overarching ceasefire is still in effect.
1: Well, so Matheson there, as the renewed fighting underlines the fragility of the ceasefire between Washington and Tehran, and just as expectations had been building for a longer truce and the reopening of the Strait of Hormuz. That's after President Trump posted on social media on Monday that negotiations were proceeding nicely, in his words. Well, the war in Iran, though, has pushed prices for fuel and other materials higher, and that in turn has boosted bets on rate hikes in order to combat the acceleration in inflation. Even so, BlackRock says that the Federal Reserve in the US may have enough reason to justify an interest rate cut under new chairman Kevin Warsh. Here is Navin Saigal, who is the head of global fixed income at Asia Pacific for BlackRock.
7: The market's expecting a hike. I think, you know, some of the tailwinds in the US economy certainly suggest a strong economy. There's AI capex. But at the same time, you know, that capex is oriented around labor substitution. So I think in a forward horizon, there is going to be some pressure on the labor market that could suggest either doing nothing or a cut.
1: Navin Sehgal's comments contrast with bond investors betting that Walsh will prioritise the Fed's inflation-fighting credibility over President Trump's desire for lower interest rates. But that debate really hotting up in terms of what central banks are going to do. Just lastly, though, should mention, of course, the New York Knicks returning to the NBA.

0: finals for the first time since 1999 after winning four straight games. So that in the sports news. Coming up next, Mike Bell is my guest from RBC Blue Bay. 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
7: It speaks to like the bears in their caves hibernation mood that have missed every transformational tech stock the last 20 years. They'll continue to miss the AI trade, underestimating the scale and scope of what the spending looks like. And I've seen it. You know, just even a few weeks ago in Taiwan, in Asia, demand and supply is what, 12 to 1? And that is going to continue to drive this massive CapEx and the ripple effects across tech, energy, and everything else.
6: Damien, Torsten Slack publishing moments ago for Apollo Global Management, IT CapEx now accounts for more than one third of S&P 500 CapEx spending.
8: Wow. I mean, but I have to, you know, let's just shift away here. We have the world's largest, I mean, on record IPO coming out in SpaceX here. And I just got to ask you, Dan, I mean, what are your thoughts here on Musk and shareholder rights and minority rights and control? I mean, is this unusual, the type of structure we're seeing here?
7: Bottom line is betting against Musk. It's been the historically wrong move for investors, right? And I think many learned that betting against Tesla. You're betting on Musk. And I get some of the, in terms of voting rights and things like that. But look, SpaceX, you're talking about one of one relative to what's going to really create a whole new category of investing. And that you've seen in the private markets, you know, as more stock has come available over the last, you know, call it 3 to 6 months. And we're talking about a watershed moment, not just for Musk, not just for SpaceX. We think a year from now, over an 80% chance SpaceX and Tesla merge.
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13: Rolls-Royce unveiling Project Nightingale, its first coach build collection model, at least in the past few decades, an ultra-limited car offered to just 100 clients worldwide. Joining us now is the CEO, Chris Brownridge. So, Chris, this is pretty exciting. I got a sneak preview, I will say, of what it looks like. But it is a massive vehicle, and it has a massive price tag to match.
14: Of course, Project Nightingale is the first of our commission collection motor cars. And what that means is it's a motor car where our clients have had an extraordinary behind-the-scenes experience, but also the motor car they get is extravagant, extraordinary, and will be extremely rare. So it's a very, very special project for Rolls-Royce Motor Cars.
15: Matt, in the latter part of that, mentioned the price tag. What is the value of one of these things?
14: Well, we never talk about money. It's rude. But just to give you an indication, if you were looking at it sits somewhere between our one-of-one coach-built motor cars and our very complex private commissions.
15: I mean, I got to say, probably fair to say this is the most

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1: 7:40 a.m. here in the City of London. Good morning, I'm Caroline Hepke. So let's look at markets then this hour. Asian equities are currently slightly firmer, up by 0.3% for the MSCI Asia Pacific Index, but stock futures for Europe sinking 0.2%. NASDAQ futures up 0.9%, S&P 500 E-mini futures up 0.7%. Of course, a lot of markets, including the UK and US, have been closed for holidays on Monday. So there's going to be some rethinking this morning as the optimism around Iran fades. Yes, the negotiations are ongoing, but amid also strikes. So a lot of mixed signals coming out of the region. And of course, the Strait of Hormuz remains effectively closed. Brent crude futures are up by 2% this morning, $98.15, having sunk yesterday. We're back to gains this morning as traders are watching each of these fresh news lines. In terms of yields, so you've got US yields really sinking across the curve, 5 basis points low on the 10-year. In Europe, though, German yields up 2 basis points, and that's similar picture across Europe this morning. This as the currency markets, the dollar is slightly firmer this morning. The euro trades low at 116.35. That is a look at the markets, your Bloomberg Radio Business Flash. Now, for our global news headlines, hopes for a deal to end hostilities between the US and Iran have been thrown into doubt this morning following overnight strikes by American and Israeli forces on a range of Iranian targets. In a statement, US Central Command said that its forces struck missile launch sites inside Iran, as well as boats attempting to lay mines in the Strait of Hormuz. Russia's foreign minister reportedly called US Secretary of State Marco Rubio to suggest and urge that the United States evacuate its citizens from Kyiv. According to a statement from Moscow, Sergei Lavrov told Rubio that Russia is carrying out systematic and consistent strikes on facilities in Kyiv, including what it described as decision-making centres. So that on Ukraine. Lastly, the Ebola outbreak in the Democratic Republic of Congo is spreading faster than responders can contain it. That's according to a new warning from the World Health Organization, as health ministry data shows suspected deaths climbing above 220 people. So those are a few of our global news headlines. Now, let's turn our attention to the markets. And joining us in the radio studio, Mike Bell, Market Strategy Head at RBC Bluebay. Really good to see you. How are you, Mike?
2: Very good, thank you. How are you?
1: Yeah, I'm well, thank you. Although, I am wondering whether people are still focused on buying the dip in stocks, given everything that is happening. You've written a very interesting piece of research about how, you know, the world is full of fresh shocks and investors really need to think about this in a new way. But the kind of focus question today is, do you buy the dips?
2: I guess I'd say, what dip, right? The market's already pretty much back to highs, even in Europe now. So I think, look, if the market was down 15% and it's looking like a deal gets more likely, then clearly there'd be potential for meaningful upside. But basically, the market kind of front ran this, and it may or may not be the case that that was the right thing to do. Let's wait and see. We've been sort of very close to a deal now for at least 6 weeks, you know, supposedly. So I'd kind of rather wait and see whether we actually get a deal and whether Hormuz reopens, because that ultimately, you know, near term is the only thing that matters. Long term, it hugely matters about, you know, who actually controls the Strait of Hormuz, the fact that Iran have shown that they can close Hormuz and get away with it. You know, that all has meaningful implications in the long term, but near term, all that matters is, does that oil flow or not?
1: Yeah.
2: And, you know, clearly it's not flowing right now. Let's wait and see.
1: So what is the crunch point then in your mind? What happens if the Strait doesn't reopen for a number more months? At what point is, you know, because as you say, markets have front run this. They have anticipated resolution, which has not come yet.
2: Yeah, I mean, I think it's abundantly clear that if Hormuz is not reopened soon, and we're talking weeks, not months now, then you get recessions in the energy importing countries. So Europe, UK, you know, recession becomes pretty much inevitable in that scenario. So it's very binary, and the market, as I say, it's front run on the assumption that a deal is going to get done, and, you know, it may well get done, in which case that kind of opportunity the market already priced it. So

0: You know, that's the difficulty, is that we're in this world where markets kind of ignore the risks, and therefore you've got to buy stocks when they're beaten up just on pure hope that a deal gets done. If it doesn't, then, you know, that is going to hurt a lot. But, you know, could you have known with any confidence back in, you know, when stocks were, and let's face it, they didn't get in that much, but when the stock market dipped, that you were going to get to a deal? We still don't know with any confidence that you're definitely going to get to a deal to reopen Hormuz in the time frame that's necessary, right? Because, as I say, I think we're now talking weeks, not months. The longer these kind of negotiations and talks go on, every day matters. So then
1: how do you reposition your portfolio? How do you help clients through, as you say, and you've written a lot about this, about how we're in an era of successive shocks, that, you know, you have to maybe rethink how you invest. What does it mean to your portfolio now?
0: I think what you need to do is try and position ahead of these things so that you are not short the market, not risk off going into these problems, but you're not overweight either. So you're not finding yourself in a position where markets are down, let's say 10%, and you have underperformed because of that. And you then have to make a decision. Do I buy, you know, or stay overweight risk on blind hope that you're going to get a deal and that this is all going to resolve? Or do I reduce risk at this point and risk the market rallying against me before you get any positive news? But then the question is, well, how can you get ahead of these things?
1: Yeah.
0: Right? And that's kind of what I write about in this piece. That, I mean, I remember coming on Bloomberg before Russia invaded Ukraine, and I think it was Francine said to me, she was like, so the tanks are on the border, what do you think is going to happen? I said, I don't know what's going to happen, but clearly the risk is pretty elevated, and so it makes sense to cut that risk, not to go net short and make a big bet against the market. That I don't think really ever makes a lot of sense, but to position yourself so that if the invasion happens and energy prices spike, you're not overweight risk and you don't get hurt. Same thing with this conflict, right? The attack on Venezuela happens, the ships start moving over to Iran. It was kind of obvious, wasn't it, that at the very least the risk of some kind of conflict in the Middle East was rising. So just dial that risk back down in front. And then if you've sat at a relatively neutral position throughout this, you're not feeling like
1: The pressure.
0: And then you can just work, because whilst we are in this era of successive shocks, it's not like they happen every day, right? There are periods of time where you don't have these very obvious risks in your face. And that's where I think you can try and add the value. And you can just, basically, you don't have to play every hand. You know, wait till the outlook is predictable and clearer and then try and add value and alpha there, I think.
1: How do you think central banks are going to deal with this? Because just this morning we've had various comments out from ECB leaders, you know, and Schnabel certainly looks to want a move in June. And if you say that Europe is heading for recession, I mean, how likely is that we're going to see those bets ramp up for the ECB?
0: Well, I think it ultimately comes down to whether you get recession or not, and I think you are still just about at a point where if Hormuz reopens in the next couple of days, Europe might be able to avoid recession. Now, inflation is going to pick up because oil prices are not going to go right back down to where they were if Hormuz reopens, and we know you're going to get an impact on food prices as that feeds through. So if economies can avoid recessions, then I think inflation is going to pick up and central banks are going to be worried that that could then transmit into second order wage effects early next year, in which case particularly the ECB with their kind of pretty singular inflation forecast probably will hike rates. But if it becomes clear that you're going into recession, which is if Hormuz remains closed, or indeed just if you start to see material further job cuts, then I think the market would start to question this narrative of rate hikes.
1: Okay. Mike, thank you so much for being with me. Mike Bell is Market Strategy Head at RBC Bloomberg, live here on Bloomberg. This is Daybreak Europe.
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7: Basketball legend Michael Jordan and British golfer Tommy Fleetwood were among those to pay tribute to Pep Guardiola at the Manchester City manager's farewell party. The Spaniard announced last week that he'll step down following 10 years in charge, leading the club to 20 trophies. Thousands of fans turned out for the open-top bus parade to celebrate the men's, women's and academies season before the event at the Co-op Live Arena. Top scorer in the Premier League, Erling Haaland, says they'll be ready to fight for more silverware.
8: It's been an up and down season, let's be honest and say this. Thank you for that. But again, we're going to try to keep pushing. We're going to try to keep fighting to win the biggest trophies that we can win.
7: Notts County are back in League One after 11 years away, thanks to a 3-0 win over Salford. They were 2-0 up at half-time in the League Two playoff final at Wembley. Meanwhile, St Mirren will extend their 8-year stay in the Scottish Premiership, thanks to a 2-1 aggregate win over Partick Thistle in their playoff final. Both teams were level at 1-1 going into the deciding leg in Paisley. England's women's cricketers go into the final series before next month's 2020 World Cup on the back of a 2-1 win over New Zealand. They eased to a 7-wicket victory, reaching their target of 81 with 37 balls to spare in the decider at Hove. And Katie Bolter has set up a second-round encounter with Austrian 28th seed Anastasia Potapova at the French Open tennis. The British number 3 needed a deciding set to get past American Erkashar Arobo at Roland Garros. In the men's draw, Toby Samuel's debut in the main draw of a Grand Slam ended with a straight sets defeat to 8th seed Alex de Minaur. Cameron Norrie gets his campaign underway this afternoon against Adolfo Vallejo before Jacob Fernley takes on Juan Manuel Cerundolo.
6: That was Colin Besley. In the weather, generally dry and hot today with little cloud and light winds. A maximum temperature of 34 degrees expected for London today.
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6: 7:53 a.m. here in the City of London. Good morning, I'm Caroline Hepke. So German bunds have opened lower in terms of rate hike expectations for the ECB. We're currently at 56 basis points for this year. That's versus 52 basis points on Monday, 65 basis points on Friday. We really are jumping around because, as Mike Bell was explaining just a few minutes ago from RBC Blue Bay, if the Strait of Hormuz doesn't reopen, you're then going to see the possibility of recession in Europe. He thinks that it's coming very, very soon if it's not reopened within a matter of days or weeks, he says. But then, you know, does that put paid to any rate hikes to try to rein in inflation if you get that hit to growth? Well, the euro trades this morning at 116.36. It's down about a tenth of 1% this morning. There is a stronger dollar. Stock futures for the European market open, which begins in just about 6 minutes' time, down 0.2% for the US stocks 50 futures. FTSE 100 shares though are up 0.5%, and oil prices, Brent crude, bouncing higher, 1.8% higher now at $97.92. But really, everybody seems to be holding their breath for whether actually it's going to be the negotiations that win out or whether it's going to be back to further strikes. We have seen those overnight. So that is a look at the markets, your Bloomberg Radio Business Flash. Now, let's get into some of the stories that our colleagues on the Markets Today live page are following for us. Kit Rees joins us in the radio studio. So the blog's back from a 3-day weekend, Kit. Everybody was sweating it out in London over the weekend, were we not? What are markets thinking about now with all of these Iran headlines?
10: Yeah, so it just shows that there's more uncertainty. We're back to this kind of very uncertain environment and just watching the headlines, really. So in terms of the FTSE 100, contracts are a little bit up. up. I'm just wondering if there's going to be an element of catch up there, given the long weekend. And we saw those big swings increase.

0: prices, and they're actually a little bit higher this morning. So I also think that that's probably going to help support the FTSE 100, given BP and Shell are such big constituents in the index. And so when they move, you know, we see these kind of outside moves. But overall, we're going to be watching these other themes, such as inflation worries, central bank bets creeping up. So there's a lot of things which are, you know, uncertain. This seems to be kind of the status quo for the past couple of months in markets. And until there is a resolution to the question of the Strait of Hormuz, it's just going to worry market watchers more and more and more. So, yeah, we'll just be keeping an eye on that. But, you know, we could just be seeing some moves as people just watch the headlines.
1: Yeah. OK, so that on oil prices, all of this amidst some results and different commentary around retail here in the UK, Kit.
0: Yeah, we had some data from the British Retail Consortium, and it showed that shop price inflation increased to 1.2% year on year in May, which was only a very small uptick. So nothing to be worried about at the moment. And what was interesting was food price inflation actually slowed to 2.7%, which they've put down due to promotions continuing on from Easter. So even though this is moderating and it looks good, you know, we've got these big questions over energy prices rising, input costs going up. So retailers are going to have to either pass the on or absorb them, and it's a, and retail is a really, really competitive industry. So it'll be interesting to see how this pans out. We also had earnings from Kingfisher, which owns B&Q, and it said that it's on track to deliver its full year guidance and that it's seen a resilient start to the year. But it did flag that the market backdrop is soft. And if you looked at how B&Q performed in the UK and Ireland, its sales fell by 4.1% during the first quarter, and it noticed that things like big ticket items around bathroom have been a bit soft. So again, we're seeing a little bit of weakness, and it just all depends on, you know, how the situation in the Middle East unfolds and what happens with oil prices. But it's not looking too great, especially in the months ahead.
1: No, absolutely. If you're mad enough to be doing any DIY over the bank holiday weekend, well, you know, more fool you. But I do wonder what you're watching out for this week. And also importantly, I'm doing a little straw poll, Kit Rees. Do you have AC, air conditioning in your own home?
0: Actually, no, but my partner and I, we have bit the bullet and we have ordered one.
1: Have you?
0: Yeah, okay. Because it was just so hot, so unbearable.
1: Sign of the times. I think there's been a big increase just in the last 3 years of air conditioning use in the UK. So, you know, even in Britain, it's coming to the UK. What else are you watching out for then this week whilst you try to stay cool?
0: Yeah, so, I mean, it's due to be a quieter week following last week, which was very busy, but we've got earnings from a couple of retailers like Pets at Home tomorrow. We've got Hollywood Bowl and Greencore earnings. We'll also be watching the Lloyd's Business Barometer on Friday, and it's all about the Middle East, Hormuz, the progress there, and talks. So it'll be more of a kind of sentiment-driven kind of week, I reckon.
1: Okay, interesting. Yeah, well, maybe you are also going to escape the heat by going to see The Mandalorian. Massive holiday weekend. It was a long weekend, so that new edition of the Star Wars movie, I know that we've written about it somewhere in the Bloomberg Terminal, how much money it made. I think more than $100 billion over the weekend, The Mandalorian, and Grogu hiding out in a cinema, which usually does have AC in the UK. Okay, Kit, thanks so much for being with me. Kit Rees there from our Markets Today live page team, and you can find the Markets Today live page at bloomberg.co.uk or by typing TLIV on the Bloomberg terminal. So we'll be bringing you the latest on Iran, the US Israeli strikes. Our reporter Dan Williams will be joining us from Jerusalem, and on the markets, Ven Ram and Lizzie Burden has sat down in the radio studio with me. So we'll get you into the European market open stock futures at the moment for Europe, still in the red, down 0.25%. Let's see what the open is like. That's next. This is Bloomberg. Stay connected with Bloomberg wherever you are with Bloomberg Podcasts. On Trumponomics, global bond markets are staging a slow motion car wreck, and the fallout could affect us all. On Here's Why alcohol companies are facing a sobering reality. And on Zero, Reform UK's plan to end decades of climate action. 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
1: This is Bloomberg. Bloomberg Daybreak Europe for this Tuesday, the 26th of May from London. Coming up today...
3: Renewed fighting. Airstrikes on Iranian targets cloud hopes of a peace deal as oil climbs and stocks pair gains.
1: A message from Moscow. Russia's foreign minister urges US diplomats to leave Kyiv ahead of threatened strikes.
3: Spreading in silence, the World Health Organization warns that Congo's Ebola epidemic is outpacing the response.
1: Plus 120 million jobs may be reshaped by AI as the Pope speaks out against technology dominating humanity.
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1: Nice to see you after the long weekend, Lizzie. In terms of European markets then, just at the start of trading, European stocks look to be ticking a little bit higher, up about a tenth of 1%. This as bonds, German Bunds, opened up lower this morning. A 10-year German Bund yield up 2 basis points, 2.96. This is we've had various ECB comments from François Villeroy de Gallo talking about how energy costs haven't turned into second round effects, but then Schnabel saying that there should be a hike in June. Now, Brent crude futures this morning have surged more than 2%, $98.08. So too have European gas prices. Asian stocks were up, but only modestly, 3/10 higher for the MSCI Asia Pacific Index. US stock futures are in the green, up 9/10, and you do have a firmer dollar. That is a look at the markets, Lizzie.
4: Now to our top stories. Hopes for a deal to end hostilities between the US and Iran have been thrown into doubt this morning following overnight strikes by American jets on a range of Iranian targets. In a statement, US Central Command said its forces struck missile launch sites inside Iran as well as boats attempting to lay mines in the Strait of Hormuz. The renewed fighting underscores the fragility of the ceasefire between Washington and Tehran, just as expectations had been building for a longer truce and the reopening of the Strait. US Secretary of State Marco Rubio spoke to reporters about the ongoing negotiations during a trip to India.
5: I think our position is well stated. The president had a very important, I think, historic call just a couple days ago with a number of leaders from the region. I think there's strong alignment and agreement on what a preliminary draft should look like. I think that, like anything with something like this, it's going to take a couple days to settle on, even down to the disagreements over a word, sentence. So we'll have to work through that. If there's going to be a deal, we're going to have to work through that. But this is, it's either going to be a good deal or there isn't going to be one.
4: Marco Rubio speaking there after President Trump on Monday posted on social media that negotiations were proceeding nicely. The major sticking point in the talks remains Washington's demand that Iran halt uranium enrichment and hand over stockpiles enriched close to weapons-grade levels. Al Arabiya reports that Tehran is seeking guarantees from China before moving ahead with any agreement and wants the uranium transferred there.
1: Now, Israel's Prime Minister Benjamin Netanyahu says that Israel will intensify its strikes against Hezbollah in Lebanon. Earlier on Monday, the Israeli military said that it carried out strikes on Hezbollah infrastructure in southern Lebanon after explosive drones launched by Hezbollah landed in Israeli territory and a rocket fired towards Israel was intercepted. Iran has demanded the cessation of hostilities in Lebanon as part of any peace agreement with the U.S. that would reopen the Strait of Hormuz. And despite the latest American and Israeli strikes, Axios reports that a recent draft deal between the US and Iran includes provisions aimed at ending the conflict between Israel and the Iran-backed Hezbollah group.
4: Meanwhile, Russia's foreign minister reportedly called US Secretary of State Marco Rubio to urge the US to evacuate its citizens from Kyiv. According to a statement from Moscow, Sergei Lavrov told Rubio that Russia's carrying out systematic and consistent strikes on facilities in Kyiv, including what it described as decision-making centres. The threat comes as sources have told Bloomberg that Ukraine and its allies are increasingly confident Russia's invasion is running out of steam. President Volodymyr Zelensky says the US can help to end the war.
6: This war must be ended, and ended in a dignified way. Of course, America's role, America, which Russia fears, and these are not just words, America's role truly must be, and can be, one of leadership.
4: Ukraine's President Volodymyr Zelensky speaking there via a translator. Despite President Trump's threats that he'd bring a rapid end to the war, more than 16 months of diplomacy have failed to achieve a breakthrough.
1: The Ebola outbreak in the Democratic Republic of Congo is spreading faster than responders can contain it. That's according to a new warning from the World Health Organization, as health ministry data shows suspected deaths climbing above 220 people. South African President Cyril Ramaphosa says that his government will aid efforts to contain the virus.
7: The government and the people of South Africa are pleased to announce an initial contribution of $5 million to Africa CDC in support of the ongoing continental Ebola response. Africa is no longer waiting passively for others to act and to come to its assistance.
1: So, South Africa's Cyril Ramaphosa speaking there. The Congo has reported 101 confirmed infections and 930 suspected cases, according to numbers released late yesterday. The outbreak involves a rare strain of Ebola, for which there are no approved vaccines or treatments. WHO officials, though, are now discussing experimental treatments for the disease.
4: AI could transform 120 million jobs, as the head of the Catholic Church calls for the emerging technology to be taken out of corporate hands. A Bloomberg Economics analysis estimated that 27% of workers in advanced economies were likely to see the way they work changed by AI. They looked at jobs where tools like ChatGPT could cut the time of some tasks by half. Pope Leo XIV, though, says states need to protect humans.
8: Artificial intelligence needs to be disarmed. The word is strong, I know, but deliberately chosen because this moment needs words capable of attracting attention, awakening consciences, and indicating paths forward.
4: The Pope added that the technology needs to be freed from monopolistic control. The 70-year-old Pope is joining a furious debate over how AI models should be constrained, with fears about their potential to replace humans in vast swathes of decision-making.
1: And lastly, record temperatures have been set across Europe as a heat wave sweeps the continent. More new highs are likely to be set in France, in Spain and here in the UK in the next few days. Bloomberg's Hugh Adebayo has more.
9: More than 350 French towns have recorded their highest ever temperatures for May amid an extreme early summer heat event. The UK's Met Office said the country's all-time record for May was broken during yesterday's public holiday, with highs above 34 degrees Celsius. And the sunshine is showing no signs of letting up yet. Parts of Spain are bracing for temperatures above 40 degrees Celsius by the end of the week. Though unprecedented for this time of year, the hot weather could become a European fixture in years to come. France's National Weather Agency says models have already estimated that June heat waves are now about 10 times more likely in Europe than they were in the pre-industrial era, with a similar trajectory becoming visible for May. In London, Tiwa Adebayo, Bloomberg Radio.
1: And those are our top stories for you this morning. Now, let's have a look at the markets. So, bond markets, gilts have opened higher. UK 10-year yields are actually down 5.5 basis points of 4.84%. But across the rest of Europe, you have yields rising. So, 3 basis points higher for Germany, yields at 2.97. Differing views on what's going to happen with the ECB. They should hike, according to Isabel Schnabel, but maybe hold off, according to Vilroy de Gallo in those latest commentaries there. Brent crude futures this morning are surging 2.8%, $98.82 the barrel. In terms of the FX markets, we have a stronger dollar. The pound is down 0.25%. The euro is also declining 0.1%. And in terms of stocks here in Europe, European markets are flat. I do note that Kingfisher, after its results, is the biggest gainer this morning. But notably, Ferrari plunging some 7.7% this morning. They've launched their electric vehicle, their big launch, €550,000 for that Luce vehicle, but actually does not seem to have been well received by investors. So those are the markets this morning. Lizzie, we're going to discuss what is happening in the Middle East, but want to bring you the latest headline news. So an update and really a correction to our story earlier. We've had an IDF spokesperson commenting on a Bloomberg story on Iranian strikes. The IDF, the Israeli military, says that it did not take part in strikes against Iran alongside the United States. So a clarification from the IDF, but very specifically saying that in the latest round of strikes that we've been talking about and reporting this morning, that actually Israel did not take part in those, according to the IDF. Also, in terms of what else is happening, we've had some more news lines from Iran, from the Supreme Leader Khamenei, that the United States will no longer have safe haven for Middle East bases. So this also some important breaking news lines, inviting all Islamic countries to cooperate. So these are the latest lines from Mojtaba Khomeini, the Supreme Leader. Lizzie?
4: OK, well, let's get some analysis now. We can go to Jerusalem and speak to Bloomberg's Dan Williams. Dan, good morning. I want to start with these latest strikes. As Caroline says, a clarification from the IDF that these were the latest US strikes, not involving Israel. But President Trump had just touted talks with Tehran as proceeding nicely. So what's going on here?
10: What a question. It would appear, I don't want to make light of a strike that apparently caused fatalities, but operationally, strategically, this could be seen as a proverbial shot across the bows, a warning to the Iranians that the US remains militarily muscular in that part of the world, willing to take action. It's worth remembering that CENTCOM, the command force in charge of American activities and partner activities in the region, described this as a self-defense action specifically against Iranian craft that were laying mines in the southern part of the Strait of Hormuz. That's a waterway that's been making headlines for weeks now, given that it's really a choke point for 20% of the world's energy, petrochemicals. What we're hearing from the Americans, this was a limited strike. It also included a missile launch facility in that same waterway, and it would appear to have been a one-off. If it's tied into these talks with Iran, potentially it's a reminder that if the Iranians are to launch some kind of brinkmanship in parallel to the talks to show their own muscularity there, the Americans aren't going to stand for it. Also, potentially the Americans are worried about a miscalculation in that waterway, which could have caused American casualties and have taken action in advance. Very hard to tell, but given that the president in parallel has been talking up these talks, and as you noted, the Supreme Leader of Iran apparently adding new conditions or new threats, this really is a whirligig of rhetoric and now military action. Very hard to know when it will stop spinning and what the outcome might be.
1: Yeah, absolutely. Mojtaba Khamenei commenting in a statement, the Iranian Supreme Leader saying that the US will no longer have safe haven for Middle East bases, and Khomeini inviting all Islamic countries to cooperate. So what do you read into this and these further comments from the Iranian Supreme Leader in terms of the idea of extending a ceasefire and further talks? Is this a kind of ramping up of rhetoric?
10: It's definitely rhetoric. It's worth remembering this is the beginning of a major Muslim holiday, Eid al-Adha, being observed across the region and beyond the region, often a time for figures, and the Supreme Leader of Iran is a clerical figure as well as a political figure or a policy figure. So it would make sense for him to issue an exhortation on fellow Muslims, the Islamic world, to unite behind Iran, even if rhetorically, even if in terms of a posture. Now, that's a tall order. Only a few weeks ago, the Iranians were bombing fellow Muslims in Gulf Arab countries, including civilian targets, resorts, tourist resorts, and the like. There have been increasing reports that some of those Gulf Arab countries were or did attack in kind, retaliate. It's hard to believe that only a short while after, they would all close ranks behind the Iranians against the Americans, especially those Gulf Arab countries that have long played host to very significant US military assets and bases and the like. So I think we could pretty much cordon off that statement as something that comes along with a holiday, wishful thinking, wish casting by a supreme leader. It's worth noting that is yet to be seen in public. He succeeded his father, the longtime previous supreme leader, who was assassinated on the first day of this US-Israeli war on Iran. He hasn't been seen in public yet. Mm-hmm. So from his hiding place, he's issuing this sort of statement. I think it has to be taken with a big grain of salt.
4: Dan, thank you so much for the update. That's Bloomberg's Dan Williams in Jerusalem. Well, turning back to the markets and how they're reacting to the news coming out of the Middle East, we can go now to Bloomberg M.

0: Live currency and rate strategist Ben Ram. Morning, Ben. We had Mike Bell from Blue Bay Asset Management earlier talking to Caroline, saying that we're now in a binary. Either Hormuz reopens in a few weeks or we see a global recession. Do you agree with that?
1: No, I don't. I think the fears of recession are kind of overstated. I think that, you know, if you look at the yield curves in across the major economies, none of them are close to any kind of distressed territory for the economy. So I think that, look, the US economy in particular has been very resilient. And I think that continues to be the case. And as I've written before, I think what it means is that global yield curves are likely to flatten rather than invert. And that is exactly what we have been seeing in the past few weeks. I think that, you know, even the European Central Bank has forecast that the Eurozone economy is going to kind of slow, growth is going to slow, and they don't see a recession either. So I think that the recession fears are kind of overblown unless the war, prolongs for another 6 months or so. So let's see how things pan out. But at the moment, I don't see that risk.
2: It was interesting because Mike gave two answers. He sort of said in a few weeks and then also in the next few days, are markets reading too much into US optimism about a deal being done with Iran briefly, Ben?
1: Well, I think that we have seen those headlines coming out of Iran just now. So I think that, you know, until we have a peace deal, I think the market should price in that there is no peace deal until the moment there is one that is announced. Too often there have been twists and turns in the saga, and I think it would be wise not to lean into the direction that there is a peace deal happening, that one is imminent.
2: Okay. Ben, thank you so much for being with us. Yeah, Ben Ram there, who is our Bloomberg MLive currency and rate strategist. Appreciate you coming onto the programme. Okay, so pushing off that idea that recession would be the result of a continued closure of Strait of Hormuz, but I think that, you know, the stakes are very high for the global economy.
0: Yeah, if you look at forecasts for global growth from economists, you can see that the elevated oil prices have weighed on them, and it's just a step down the longer the war goes on. But as you say, maybe it's not, as Ben says, maybe it's not so binary as Mike set out, but I'm sure it's something we'll discuss plenty more right here on Bloomberg Radio. Caroline, coming up next, though, we'll be bringing you one of our top interviews, that with the Rolls-Royce CEO. Coming up, this is Bloomberg.
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6: 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This is a place to call home. That's an American dream we all deserve. But in 50% of U.S. states, you could legally be denied housing if you are LGBTQ+. 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
9: Basketball legend Michael Jordan and British golfer Tommy Fleetwood were among those to pay tribute to Pep Guardiola at the Manchester City manager's farewell party. The Spaniard announced last week that he'll step down following 10 years in charge, leading the club to 20 trophies. Thousands of fans turned out for the open-top bus parade to celebrate the men's, women's and academies season before the event at the Co-op Live Arena. Top scorer in the Premier League, Erling Haaland, says they'll be ready to fight for more silverware.
10: It's been an up and down season, let's be honest and say this. Thank you for that. But again, we're going to try to keep pushing. We're going to try to keep fighting to win the the biggest trophies that we can win.
9: Notts County are back in League One after 11 years away, thanks to a 3-0 win over Salford. They were 2-0 up at half-time in the League Two playoff final at Wembley. Meanwhile, St Mirren will extend their 8-year stay in the Scottish Premiership, thanks to a 2-1 aggregate win over Partick Thistle in their playoff final. Both teams were level at 1-1 going into the deciding leg in Paisley. England's women's cricketers go into the final series before next month's 2020 World Cup on the back of a 2-1 win over New Zealand. They eased to a 7-wicket victory, reaching their target of 81 with 37 balls to spare in the decider at Hove. And Katie Bolter has set up a second-round encounter with Austrian 28th seed Anastasia Potapova at the French Open Tennis. The British number 3 needed a deciding set to get past American Erkashar Arobo at Roland Garros. In the men's draw, Toby Samuel's debut in the main draw of a Grand Slam ended with a straight sets defeat to 8th seed Alex de Minaur. Cameron Norrie gets his campaign underway this afternoon against Adolfo Vallejo before Jacob Fernley takes on Juan Manuel Cerundolo.
2: That was Colin Besley. In the weather, generally dry and hot today with little cloud and light winds. A maximum temperature of 34 degrees expected for London today.
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2: 8:21 a.m. here in the City of London. Good morning, I'm Caroline Hepke. European stocks are down and nudging lower this morning for the stock 600. If you look at the breakdown, so Ferrari has seen a significant drop despite launching its new electric vehicle, €550,000 for the Luce. Actually, Ferrari's share price down 5.7%. One of the big winners is one of the retail giants we heard from this morning, Kingfisher, also Pan African Resources. Seeing gains. The FTSE 100, it has to be said, is up 0.7%. Again, resource heavy. Oil prices are up this morning. Brent crude up by more than 3% now, $99.14, after we had some fresh, more bellicose lines out of Iran this morning from Khamenei, the supreme leader, saying that the US will no longer have a safe haven for mischief and the establishment of military bases in the region. A quote of Mojtaba Khamenei. 10-year US yields are down 4.5 basis points at 4.51%. UK gilt yields also dropping, but in Europe, yields rising. German yields up 3 basis points at 2.97 as the dollar is stronger. The pound declines 0.25% this morning. That's a look at where we are in markets now with more on what's going on around the world. Here's Lizzie Burden with our global news headlines. Good morning.
0: Thanks, Caroline. Hopes for a deal to end hostilities between the US and Iran have been thrown into doubt this morning following overnight strikes by American jets on a range of Iranian targets. In a statement, US Central Command said its forces struck missile launch sites inside Iran as well as boats attempting to lay mines in the Strait of Hormuz. In what appeared to be a response to the strikes, Iran's supreme leader released a statement this morning warning that, quote, the nations and lands of the region will no longer be a shield for American bases. Elsewhere, Russia's foreign minister reportedly called US Secretary of State Marco Rubio to urge the US to evacuate its citizens from Kyiv. According to a statement from Moscow, Sergei Lavrov told Rubio that Russia's carrying out systematic and consistent strikes on facilities in Kyiv, including what it described as decision-making centres. And the Ebola outbreak in the Democratic Republic of Congo is spreading faster than responders can contain it. That's according to a new warning from the World Health Organization, as health ministry data shows suspected deaths climbing above 220. And those are some of our global news headlines.
2: Thanks, Lizzie, for that. Now, we have a big interview to bring you. How do you turn around a struggling industrial giant? Well, Rolls-Royce was considered a heritage brand, but the jet engine maker struggled for decades. CEO Tufan Ergun-Bilgic helped to drive the turnaround that has seen shares surge more than 1,000% since he took the top job. He's been speaking to Bloomberg's Fatin Lakwa, who asked him if he ever has felt like he's carrying the weight of British industry.
11: Yes, sometimes. Because I think there's this discussion whether companies should move to the US market. I'm sure, Francine, you ask,
12: we ask.
11: Those questions. So actually demonstrating that you can be in this market. And frankly, after a point, it is never about you. You don't want to fail all the steps.

0: stakeholders, employees, investors, even government. Once you pass a stage, right? Okay, you have a success. Now, make sure that is sustainable success and actually you can build on it.
1: What can other British companies learn from Rolls-Royce?
0: I mean, a lot, but business model level, are they actually set up to win? If not, fix the business model. And you do that, then of course you need to energize your employees. It's not about you. It is about 50,000 people. I am non-compromising for that. You may say blunt or whatever, but non-compromising. Mediocrity at that level kills the organizations, but also good people, then you need to develop them and have a great career in this.
1: How do you manage good people? What do they want?
0: Effectively, you want people in your organization who are highly marketable, but they want to stay with you, right?
1: Right.
0: So that's what you want.
1: That's a secret sauce.
0: Exactly.
1: Right.
0: That's what you want, right? That is almost 360 performance management in my mind. And 360 performance management always, if you want to close the circle, it finishes with reward and recognition. And then grow the company, because that creates all sorts of career opportunities. Shrinking companies, you have less opportunities. Grow the company, that actually feeds itself.
1: Right. I mean, every time I see you, we speak about small nuclear reactors.
0: Yes.
1: Because it's because you it's not a 360 view. It's a very granular, it's almost problem solving. It's engineering.
0: I always go to big picture before I come to small picture. Europe cannot do without it. World needs it for net zero. Frankly, Europe needs it for supply security, full stop. Because even before geopolitics, Europe needed that. After some geopolitical events, frankly, Europe needs it more than that. So therefore, SMRs make sense at big picture, because they are less risky, because smaller plants and manufacturing activity. Nuclear industry has a bad sort of experience with projects. They take longer, much more expensive. SMR, 85% manufacturing process. You learn. You learn, and it is modular, it is standard, rather than every nuclear project, bespoke EPC project in a way, right?
1: Anything could happen in the world of politics, as we've seen.
0: Yes.
1: Right. How do you deal with politics, with events outside your events? And even here, you could see a change in government with reform coming into power.
0: Yeah, I have a principle in business. I always tell people, once you get into trouble, it is too late. So you need to prepare the company before you get into trouble. So what does that mean? Like, we are actually living with it as we speak, and we last year we lived with tariff. But first of all, make the company very resilient. That was our drive. We did that. So external shocks, we actually deal with it a lot better. Mindset is more important than anything else. You need to have the mindset and the response capability in the company. You need to develop that before you are in trouble, because it takes some time, right? And then you need to be agile using that capability. And then last thing you are going to do, you are going to be action-oriented, not explanation-oriented.
1: But
0: Sorry.
1: if you don't know what the trouble is, are you scenario planning for all the things that could
0: No,
1: change?
0: it's not about actually predicting the world. It is about how your company now thinks about dealing with external shocks, right? So that is the capability, the processes, the mindset. Like, we are not responding to current shocks. I can assure you, we couldn't do half of what we are doing 3 years ago. Probably 10%. Probably when I said something, people would look at me with blank eyes. What is he talking about? Today, I don't need to say a lot. I need to give the context and people are in action.
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2: So, European stocks this morning are down 0.1% at the start of European trading. FTSE 100 is up by 0.6% as stock futures for the US market open higher. 0.7% for Nasdaq futures, 0.5% higher for S&P 500 E-mini futures. German yields and across most of Europe yields are rising. UK gilt yields, though, dropped 5 basis points, 4.84% for gilts. This as oil prices surge now 2.8% for Brent crude futures and European nat gas prices up more than 4% this morning. Those are the markets.
7: Now to our top stories this morning. Hopes for a deal to end hostilities between the US and Iran have been cast into doubt this morning following overnight strikes by American jets on a range of Iranian targets. In a statement, US Central Command said that its forces struck missile launch sites inside Iran, as well as boats attempting to lay mines in the Strait of Hormuz. In what appeared to be a response to the strikes, Iran's supreme leader released a statement this morning warning that, quote, the nations and lands of the region will no longer be a shield for American bases. Let's get more now with Bloomberg's Ros Mathison.
8: The US is saying that these strikes were done in self-defense, and it looks like what they've done is hit some missile launch sites in Iran, but they've also hit boats in the Strait of Hormuz, and they say that those boats were there to attempt to or trying to lay some landmines. So therefore, in order to keep their own military safe in the area and also shipping, they needed to take action, hence the use of the word defensive. But it also enables them to take this kind of action while saying that the overarching ceasefire is still in effect.
7: Rosalind Matheson speaking there as the renewed fighting underscores the fragility of the ceasefire between Washington and Tehran, just as expectations had been building for a longer truce and the reopening of the Strait of Hormuz. That's after President Trump on Monday posted on social media that negotiations were proceeding nicely.
2: Well, the war in Iran has pushed prices for fuel and other materials higher, and that in turn has boosted bets on rate hikes to combat the acceleration in inflation. Even so, BlackRock says that the US Federal Reserve may have enough reason to justify an interest rate cut under new chairman Kevin Warsh. Here is Navin Sehgal, who is head of global fixed income for Asia Pacific at BlackRock.
9: The market's expecting a hike. I think, you know, some of the tailwinds in the US economy certainly suggest a strong economy. There's AI capex. But at the same time, you know, that capex is oriented around labor substitution. So I think in a forward horizon, there is going to be some pressure on the labor market that could suggest either doing nothing or a cut.
2: Navin Sehgal's comments contrast with bond investors betting that Warsh will prioritise the Fed's inflation-fighting credibility over President Trump's desire for lower rates.
7: Well, those are some of our top stories from around the world this morning. Coming up right here on Daybreak Europe, we are going to be bringing you an interview with Sarah Emerson, founder and president of ESAI Energy, market research and forecasting firm for oil, gas and renewables. As we look at Brent, over 3% higher this morning. $99.18 the barrel is where we trade at the moment, off the back of those more bellicose lines from the Iranian supreme leader after those US strikes on Iran and the Strait of Hormuz this morning. More next. 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
2: On the latest edition of the Wall Street Week podcast, Secretary Bessent and Chair Powell were so concerned about the risks posed by Anthropic's new Mythos system, they summoned top bankers to Washington to warn them. Columbia professor Kate Judge takes us through what something like Mythos could mean for the banking system and its defenses against cyber attacks.
3: The big deal is there are real concerns that this new, much more sophisticated form of AI could detect and likely will detect very meaningful vulnerabilities in banks' software in ways that could expose them to cyber attacks that would disable individual banks and potentially the broader banking system.
4: There is the danger of bad actors getting access to it. Is there a flip side to it also that it may give the banking system and banks some defensive tools otherwise might lack?
3: Yeah, I mean, this is always the interesting question, is like AI fighting AI, and what does that look like? And there's also a question of what that looks like for the structure of the banking system. Again, the U.S. has always had a very diffuse banking system. We have lots of small banks, we have regional banks, and they provide different types of services and loans to the real economy. And so one of the interesting questions, if this becomes absolutely vital to be part of the financial system, who's going to have access to that type of technology?
4: The financial system is global, last time I checked. So it's not just a U.S. problem we have here, potentially.
3: Not at all. And we've seen both European and Asian regulators speak out and voice significant concerns. And so one of the things that's so interesting about this is you both need clear public-private coordination, but there's also the possibility of global coordination to try to understand just what these threats are and then what can be done realistically to try to contain them.
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11: Let's talk more about the outlook for fixed income with Pooja Kumara, senior European and UK rate strategist over at TD Securities. I mean, is it as simple as saying that rates here are just following what oil markets are doing, what spot oil is doing on a day-to-day basis?
12: What I feel is right now markets, the correlations with which we are moving with oil have reduced a bit. I think we are becoming more data dependent, but data now reflects oil, which wasn't the case in March, April. So I think one way or the other, it's the oil story.
11: If this were simply an inflation trade, you'd expect the break-even move to be more pronounced.
12: No, totally. Like the front end is all about the inflation, but the longer end, it's all real move that we are seeing. And this is primarily because, like, if you think about so far, the usual oil price trade has not worked, right? The stagflation premium is all in bonds because markets are scarred in what happened in 2022. Most central banks had to hike a lot. Still, inflation could not be in control, and there was a lot of fiscal. And I think that scar is still there, and that's what is visible in the long end. You don't have that stagflation fear premium in equity anymore. It's all in the bond space, and that's why we are at levels that we didn't really think.
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0: GC, according to Tasnim News Agency, warning against ceasefire violations. If we look across the continent, the FTSE 100 is higher 0.7%, more in line with US futures, though I'll come to that in a moment. Of course, we had a bank holiday here in the UK yesterday and Memorial Day stateside, so a bit of catch-up to be played there. But the CAC 40 in Paris down 0.6%, the DAX in Frankfurt down 0.4%. And if you break it down by sector across the continent, we have about half in positive territory, led by basic resources and autos and parts at the bottom of the basket, down 1.5%. Now, speaking of that sector, we did have the news that Ferrari is launching its fully electric car, a first for the brand, and traders apparently wary of this departure from its sports car heritage. So that seems to be dragging down the sector. Ferrari down 6.7% as things stand. But just going back to US futures, as I say, we're playing catch-up after the Memorial Day holiday, factoring in some of that optimism that we'd seen around President Trump's comments that talks with Iran are proceeding nicely. So S&P E-minis up 0.5%, Nasdaq futures up 0.7%. Oil, though, is surging. Brent up 3.25% at $99.28 the barrel. This after that 7% slump yesterday. And when we look at the bond space, Treasury's actually gaining, yields down across the curve. They're catching up again to that broader narrative of the deal optimism, lower inflation expectations, despite the US strikes. Also, perhaps a bit of a flight to safety here. In your European bond space, by contrast, we have yields generally higher across the curve, across the continent, except when it comes to gilt yields. They're down across the curve. For example, the 10-year gilt yield down 4 basis points at 4.85%. Just finally, to your currency space, euro dollar is a touch weaker at 116, and the Bloomberg dollar spot index is a touch higher this morning by about 8 basis points. That's your Bloomberg Business Flash. Now with more on what's going on around the world, here's Caroline Hepker in London.
1: Lizzie, thank you. Hopes for a deal to end hostilities between the US and Iran have been thrown into doubt this morning following overnight strikes by American jets on a range of Iranian targets. In a statement, US Central Command said that its forces struck missile launch sites inside Iran, as well as boats attempting to lay mines in the Strait of Hormuz. In what appears to be a response to the strikes, Iran's Supreme Leader Mojtaba Khamenei released a statement this morning warning that, quote, the nations and lands of the region will no longer be a shield for American bases. Russia's foreign minister reportedly called US Secretary of State Marco Rubio to urge the US to evacuate its citizens from Kyiv. According to the statement from Moscow, Sergei Lavrov told Rubio that Russia is carrying out systematic and consistent strikes on facilities in Kyiv and Ukraine, including what it described as decision-making centres. Lastly, the Ebola outbreak in the Democratic Republic of Congo is spreading faster than responders can contain it. That's according to a new warning from the World Health Organization, as health ministry data shows suspected deaths climbing to more than 220 people. Those are some of our global news headlines, Lizzie.
0: Well, the ongoing Iran energy shock comes as summer forecasts are pointing to higher than normal temperatures in both Europe and Asia. Don't we know it, after that hot bank holiday? But that, Caroline, means more strain on power grids. And Sarah Emerson is founder and president of ESAI Energy. This is a market research and forecasting firm for the global oil, gas and renewables sectors. And she's been speaking to Bloomberg's Paul Allen. He asked whether any deal to reopen the strait would help the situation.
2: It's really hard to say. I mean, it seems as if a deal is close on the issue of the strait. But remember, this deal is just a prologue. What we're really looking for is a nuclear deal, which would be sort of a secondary development. And even if they can get an agreement to open the strait, getting to the point where there's a nuclear deal is far more difficult. So I'm not sure Yes. we're really looking at a solution yet.
3: Yeah, well, let's assume that the nuclear problem gets kicked down the road in favour of getting the Strait of Hormuz open again. What conditions do you feel need to be in place at a minimum to get ships transiting that important piece of water again and satisfy insurance companies as well?
2: Well, there would have to be an actual deal agreed to by both sides. And then I believe the Iranians have indicated, or the deal discussion, or the negotiators have indicated, that Iran would take something like 30 days to clear the strait of any hazards such as mining. And so
4: I would think then that ship owners and insurers would have to look at this and say, yes, we feel confident that we can move through the strait without harm. But there's a lot of ships waiting to move. So this is

0: also a bit of a logistics question as well. So it's going to take a little bit of time, even if there is a deal.
1: In the meantime, do you see oil and gas prices as being somewhat range-bound, or do you see some scenarios where prices could break out to either side?
0: Oh, I think this drop in price, this anticipation of looking for an end to the crisis and the drop in price is a little premature. I mean, nothing's actually happened yet. The strait hasn't been reopened. There's just sort of anticipation that maybe this is the first step towards an end to the crisis. So I think there, for my mind, it's been a little bit of an overreaction. Because even if the strait is opened, as I said before, it's going to take time. It's not just about the ships and the ship owners. It's also about the fact that you still have to fill the supply chain, which takes 4 to 8 weeks, depending on the location of your consumer. So you still have to do that. And as your journalist pointed out, we're leaving the shoulder season. This whole crisis has been in the shoulder season for demand. We're now entering the higher demand period. So there's going to be more interest in getting crude. So I would actually see more upside pressure at this point from the 90s at this point until we can actually see the oil reaching destinations.
1: Yeah, to your point on it's going to take a while for normal services to resume. You mentioned the time frame of 4 to 8 weeks there. How long do you think it would be before we see prices come back down to a level that we saw pre-conflict?
0: I still think we're a month or more away from that. Again, assuming there's a deal that moves ships steadily through the strait, I think we still have the time. It'll take time to get that crude oil and even the petroleum products to market. So maybe there's another month before we can begin to see prices come down. So let's say back into the 80s.
1: Do you feel like this closure that we're seeing in the Strait of Hormuz, it's been a while now, does it mean a reduction of oil supply overall or just a reduction of cheap oil supply? Is this a case that there's still plenty of energy out there, provided you're able to pay for it?
0: No. This loss of as much as 13 million barrels has been tremendous. And it has not been, you cannot replace it. You can replace some of it, but you can't replace all of it. So what's happened is the consumers are consuming less, and other producers are producing more, but you still have a significant disruption to the global market. And that's what we're trying to end with this potential extension of the ceasefire and opening of the strait. Although, as I say before, if that leads to an insufficient nuclear deal, then you're kind of back to square one.
1: Andrew was talking before about the brutally hot early summer. It's only May at the moment, but already things are getting very warm in India and the rest of South Asia. Europe's already getting a taste of potentially a very hot summer to come as well. On the demand side, what are the implications here for prices?
0: Well, in countries that use oil for power generation, these are very significant implications because you do need it for cooling, and you need it for electricity in hospitals and community buildings and things like that, even if you don't have air conditioning. So it's a pretty significant if you are using oil. I mean, a lot of these countries also use other forms of either natural gas or renewables to make electricity. But it's, the other piece of it, of course, is it's also the driving season. Especially in the Northern Hemisphere, you have more driving everywhere in the summertime.
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4: 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With this morning's sports news, here's Colin Besley.
5: Basketball legend Michael Jordan and British golfer Tommy Fleetwood were among those to pay tribute to Pep Guardiola at the Manchester City manager's farewell party. The Spaniard announced last week that he'll step down following 10 years in charge, leading the club to 20 trophies. Thousands of fans turned out for the open-top bus parade to celebrate the men's, women's and academies season before the event at the Co-op Live Arena. Top scorer in the Premier League, Erling Haaland, says they'll be ready to fight for more silverware.
6: It's been an up and down season, let's be honest and say this. Thank you for that. But again, we're going to try to keep pushing. We're going to try to keep fighting to win the biggest trophies that we can win.
5: Notts County are back in League One after 11 years away, thanks to a 3-0 win over Salford. They were 2-0 up at half-time in the League Two playoff final at Wembley. Meanwhile, St Mirren will extend their 8-year stay in the Scottish Premiership, thanks to a 2-1 aggregate win over Partick Thistle in their playoff final. Both teams were level at 1-1 going into the deciding leg in Paisley. England's women's cricketers go into the final series before next month's 2020 World Cup on the back of a 2-1 win over New Zealand. They eased to a 7-wicket victory, reaching their target of 81 with 37 balls to spare in the decider at Hove. And Katie Bolter has set up a second-round encounter with Austrian 28th seed Anastasia Potapova at the French Open tennis. The British number three needed a deciding set to get past American Erkashar Arobo at Roland Garros. In the men's draw, Toby Samuel's debut in the main draw of a Grand Slam ended with a straight sets defeat to 8th seed Alex de Minaur. Cameron Norrie gets his campaign underway this afternoon against Adolfo Vallejo before Jacob Fernley takes on Juan Manuel Cerundolo.
4: That was Colin Besley. In the weather, generally dry and hot today with little cloud and light winds. A maximum temperature of 34 degrees expected for London today.
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8: A very good morning. Checking on these markets, and the Stoxx 600 is weaker a 0.1% this morning. Weakness also for the CAC 40 in Paris, down 0.6%. The DAX in Frankfurt down 0.5%. But gains for the FTSE 100 of 0.7% after the bank holiday in the UK yesterday. Futures are also pointing higher stateside. We also had the Memorial Day there. And so we're seeing the optimism that we'd seen around President Trump's comments on talks with Iran, that they're proceeding nicely, boosting futures in the US and stocks here in the UK, but actually we're playing catch up when it comes to Europe, and Asian stocks indeed had paired gains through their session. So the MSCI Asia Pacific Index only up 0.2%, as we've seen those US strikes on Iran dampening hopes of a deal soon. Just in terms of individual stocks moving this morning, we'll get to them in a moment with Chloe Melly, but one to flag is Ferrari, down more than 6% this morning, having rolled out its fully electric car. Traders apparently wary of the departure from Ferrari's sports car heritage, so that not going down well this morning. And if we break it down by sector, indeed autos and parts are the worst performing sector across the Stoxx 600, down 1.5%. About half of sectors in negative territory, and basic resources still leading the gains. If you look to your commodities space to just trace the impact of the geopolitics, Brent is up more than 3% this morning at $99.24 a barrel after that 7% slump yesterday. Treasuries are seeing yields lower across the curve at the moment. Again, playing catch-up, so we're down 5 basis points on the 10-year at 4.51%. Also seeing gilt yields lower, but when you look across the European continent elsewhere, yields are higher across the curve. The German 10-year bund yield, for example, up 3 basis points at 2.97%. Just finally, in your currencies space, euro-dollar is now just a touch weaker at 1.16. The Bloomberg Dollar Spot Index is also a touch stronger. And that should be my business flash.
4: Lizzie, thank you so much for that. Now let's have a look at some of these stocks on the move today here in Europe. I'm Caroline Hepke with Lizzie Burden, and we're joined by Bloomberg reporter Chloe Millet. Let's start by the big decliner this morning, Ferrari. They want to go green, but investors not giving them the go-ahead. Why not?
9: Yeah, absolutely. A huge drop for Ferrari this morning, because they've unveiled, as you say, their first fully electric car, and it seems that is not what investors wanted at all. So shares fell quite significantly this morning on the back of the announcement. announcement. This launch comes after Ferrari actually last year detailed some long-term targets, and that

0: those disappointed investors, and they really raised questions around how Ferrari is going to balance this new electric strategy with the a very loud combustion engine sports cars that everyone, of course, associates with that brand. So I guess the key question here is: it really a Ferrari if it's quiet? And so beyond that as well, there's also the look of the car, which is apparently not to everyone's taste. So one analyst said that it looks like a mix between a Honda Accord EV and a Tesla 3, and he did not mean that as a compliment. It seems he said we are lost in translation with Ferrari's new strategy, trying to emulate Apple design. And so this seems to be kind of departing from what investors want from a Ferrari car. But now Ferrari has to show that this EV model can fit within this model of having a limited supply to increase that exclusivity, the high pricing and the emotional appeal. But it seems that the emotional appeal part of that equation is missing. And so we're seeing that huge drop this morning on the back of that.
1: Okay. We need the sound of Ferrari to make it a Ferrari. Yeah. That's my conclusion. Let's also talk about Kingfisher, because they seem to be reassuring investors this morning.
0: Yeah, absolutely. So Kingfisher, the owner of B&Q here in the UK, Brico Depot in France, so they had a very reassuring update, as you say, Lizzie. So expectations going into the update this morning were quite low because of this kind of weak consumer confidence that we've been talking about in Europe. And investors and analysts were thinking that maybe not a lot of people would be keen to spend money on home renovation projects, on DIY projects, but it seems that demand is actually holding up a little better than expected. So sales were down, but they were not down by as much as had been expected. And actually, one part of the business that did really well was Screwfix, and that is because of its exposure to more kind of indoor projects, trade also exposure, compared to B&Q, which has a lot more exposure to outdoor projects. And that was actually also impacted not only by a slightly weak consumer confidence, but also by the bad weather that we've had over the recent months, although we wouldn't know that today. And in the UK, overall, demand actually held up better than in France, where it's a bit weaker. But given the weakness in the stock recently, this update, although it was not absolutely incredible, it was still as seen as reassuring, as encouraging, and so we're seeing shares up quite strongly this morning.
2: Okay, so that's on Kingfisher and DIY. What about in the banking sector, Julius Baer?
0: Yeah, so up this morning, Julius Baer, after the big drop last week following his trading update. So the update had disappointed investors because of client inflows starting to slow quite a bit. But on Friday evening before the long weekend, we had a Citi analyst upgrading Julius Baer to a buy rating, saying that the recent derating in the stock created actually an opportunity for investors to step in. They said that, you know, while they acknowledged that the update was quite disappointing, not much had actually changed in terms of the plan going forward. That was still on track, and it will be a lot clearer by the end of the year, according to those analysts. And so we're seeing a big rebound in the shares today.
1: 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Up next, Tiwa Adebayo is sat in the radio studio, ready for the next hour alongside you, Caroline Hepke. We'll take you through the second hour of the European cash trade. 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
2: This is Bloomberg Daybreak here for this Tuesday, the 26th of May, from London. Coming up today,
10: renewed fighting, airstrikes on Iranian targets cloud hopes of a peace deal as oil climbs and stocks drop.
2: A message from Moscow. Russia's foreign minister urges US diplomats to leave Kyiv ahead of threatened strikes.
10: Spreading in silence, the World Health Organization warns Congo's Ebola epidemic is outpacing the response.
2: Plus, 120 million jobs may be reshaped by AI as the the Pope speaks out against technology dominating humanity.
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1: Good to have you in the radio studio, Tiwa. We're going to look at European stocks to start with. So we're down actually 0.2% for the US stocks, 600, one of the big decliners for RARI. We've been talking about that this morning. As stock futures for the US up 0.7% for the NASDAQ and 0.5% for the S&P 500. In the bond markets, European yields heading high, UK gilts though, down 4 basis points at 4.85%. So actually, the pressure may be easing off there. The dollar at the moment is up 0.1%. The pound is down, so too is the euro, as oil prices surge 3.1% for Brent crude futures and European nat gas prices up by 3.7% this hour. Those are the markets.
2: To our top stories this morning, hopes for a deal to end hostilities between the US and Iran have been thrown into doubt this morning following overnight strikes by American jets on a range of Iranian targets. In a statement, US Central Command said its forces struck missile launch sites inside Iran, as well as boats attempting to lay mines in the Strait of Hormuz. In what appeared to be a response to the strikes, Iran's supreme leader, Mujtaba Khamenei, released a statement this morning warning that, quote, the nations and lands of the region will no longer be a shield for American bases. The renewed fighting underlines the fragility of the ceasefire between Washington and Tehran, just as expectations had been building for a longer truce and the reopening of the Strait of Hormuz. US Secretary of State Marco Rubio spoke to reporters about the ongoing negotiations during a trip to India.
3: I think our position is well stated. The president had a very important, I think, historic call just a couple days ago with a number of leaders from the region. I think there's strong alignment and agreement on what a preliminary draft should look like. I think that, like anything with something like this, it's going to take a couple days to settle on, even down to the disagreements over a word, sentence. So we'll have to work through that. If there's going to be a deal, we're going to have to work through that. But this is, it's either going to be a good deal or there isn't going to be one.
2: Marco Rubio speaking after President Trump on Monday posted on social media that negotiations were proceeding nicely.
1: Now, Israeli Prime Minister Benjamin Netanyahu says that Israel will intensify its strikes against Hezbollah in Lebanon. Earlier on Monday, the Israeli military said that it carried out strikes on the Hezbollah infrastructure in southern Lebanon after explosive drones launched by the group landed in Israeli territory and a rocket fired towards Israel was intercepted. Iran has demanded the cessation of hostilities in Lebanon as part of any peace agreement with the United States that would reopen the Strait of Hormuz. Despite the latest American and Israeli strikes, Axios reports that a recent draft deal between the US and Iran includes provisions aimed at ending the conflict between Israel and the Iran-backed Hezbollah group.
2: Russia's foreign minister reportedly called US Secretary of State Marco Rubio to urge the United States to evacuate its citizens from Kyiv. According to a statement from Moscow, Sergei Lavrov told Rubio that Russia is carrying out systematic and consistent strikes on facilities in Kyiv, including what it described as decision-making centers. The threat comes as sources have told Bloomberg that Ukraine and its allies are increasingly confident Russia's invasion is running out of steam. President Volodymyr Zelensky says the US can help end the war.
4: This war must be ended, and ended in a dignified way. Of course, America's role, America, which Russia fears, and these are not just words, America's role truly must be, and can be, one of leadership.
2: Ukraine's President Zelensky speaking there via a translator. Despite President Trump's claims he would bring a rapid end to the war, more than 16 months of diplomacy have failed to achieve a breakthrough.
1: The Ebola outbreak in the Democratic Republic of Congo is spreading faster than responders can contain it. That's according to a new warning from the World Health Organization, as health ministry data shows suspected deaths climbed to more than 220 people. South Africa's president, Cyril Ramaphosa, says that his government will aid efforts to contain the virus.
5: The government and the people of South Africa are pleased to announce an initial contribution of $5 million to Africa CDC in support of the ongoing continental Ebola.

0: Ebola response. Africa is no longer waiting passively for others to act and to come to its assistance.
1: South Africa's Cyril Ramaphosa speaking there. The Congo has reported 101 confirmed infections and 930 suspected cases, according to numbers that were released late yesterday. The outbreak involves a rare strain of Ebola for which there are no approved vaccines or treatments. WHO officials are now discussing experimental treatments for the disease.
2: AI could transform 120 million jobs, as the head of the Catholic Church calls for the emerging technology to be taken out of corporate hands. A Bloomberg Economics analysis estimated 27% of workers in advanced economies were likely to see the way they work changed by AI. They looked at jobs where tools like ChatGPT could cut the time of some tasks by half. Pope Leo XIV says states need to protect humans.
3: Artificial intelligence needs to be disarmed. The word is strong, I know, but deliberately chosen because this moment needs words capable of attracting attention, awakening consciences, and indicating paths forward.
2: The Pope added the technology needs to be freed from monopolistic control. The 70-year-old Pope is joining a furious debate over how far AI models should be constrained, with fears about their potential to replace humans in vast swathes of decision-making.
1: Record temperatures have been set across Europe as a heat wave sweeps the continent. More than 350 French towns have recorded their highest ever temperature for May amid an extreme early summer heat wave. And here in the UK, the Met Office says that the country's all-time record for May was broken during yesterday's public holiday, with highs above 34 degrees Celsius. So the heat wave hitting Europe, of course, and real worries about, people are more vulnerable. I mean, even here in the UK, there's an idea now that seems to be gaining more traction to bring in air conditioning for hospitals, for retirement homes and for schools. Very expensive plan, but one that one of the government advisory bodies, the CCC, wants to see happen in the next 10 years. So that's one of the stories we're covering for you. Let's just quickly update you on the markets. European stocks are down 0.2% as we see oil prices up almost 3% for Brent crude futures, Nat gas prices, as we go into what is expected to be this very hot summer in Europe, up by almost 4% here in Europe. In terms of individual stocks moving, you've got Ferrari slumping despite the launch of its new Luce EV car. Stock futures for the US in the green, up 0.7%. And European bond yields largely heading higher this morning. Germany yields at 2.97% for that 10-year benchmark bund yield. Those are the markets.
2: Okay, Caroline, as you mentioned, markets moving on the latest news regarding Iran this morning. Well, let's get the latest there and discuss what is happening in the Middle East. It's after the US has struck Iranian vessels and other targets, despite more optimism over the weekend from President Trump about progress on a ceasefire. Joining us now is Bloomberg TV's Jumana Bisetshi. Jumana, these strikes have been described as self-defense. Mm. What did they involve exactly?
4: Yeah, well, we don't have a lot of detail apart from what CENTCOM put out this morning, suggesting that they had struck in a defensive capacity. We know that they had hit some mine-laying vessels on a key area, key port near the Strait of Hormuz. And earlier this morning, Iranian state media also saying that they, in turn, had struck down a U.S. jet and drone. They were unmanned. They didn't give indication on the timing, but you would have to think that perhaps for the U.S. to suggest that they were responding in a defensive capacity, it was in retaliation to the Iranian side hitting that drone. So, you know, that's what happened overnight, which is interesting given the more positive mood music that we've had out of the U.S. side and even the Iranian side over the last couple of days, suggesting that negotiations are indeed progressing well. At the same time, we know that the Iranian foreign minister, Abbas Araghchi, alongside the Speaker of the House, Mohammad Ghalibaf, key figures in terms of, you know, prior rounds of negotiations, are in Doha today. to talk about the state of where things are between the two sides and whether they can actually paper over some of the existing gaps between the two.
1: Yeah, indeed. How much of these negotiations are going to be about money, about sanctions versus, you know, all of the issues with Iran's nuclear program? And we've also importantly have had an Iranian statement and response today, haven't we, from the Supreme Leader?
4: That is true. The

0: Iranian Supreme Leader did issue a statement overnight, and he said he warned that no U.S. military bases in the region will be safe. And again, it's unclear the timing on this, whether that is actually in response to the latest set of military strikes or whether he's just issuing that out of the blue. But the point here, to come back to your question, Caroline, is that these issues and the ones that you mentioned to do with sanctions relief, to do with money, to do with the unfreezing of assets, to do with the control of the straits and the nuclear file are all huge matters that need to be discussed. And I think the concern from at least, you know, many of the U.S. policymakers is that the U.S. and the Trump administration were giving too much up in the first phase of these discussions, i.e., in order to regain control of the strait, they were willing to unfreeze assets and to give Iran economic relief. The big question is, what does that leave for later? And, you know, we know that the Iranian side had wanted to package this into a later discussion around the nuclear file, what they do with enrichment in the second phase of discussions. But if the U.S. gives up too much in terms of economic relief just to open up the strait, what does that leave them with for later on? So this is where we are right now. And again, you know, Iran overnight suggesting that they still want to have some form of authority or control over which vessels get through the straits.
1: Jumana, I just want to come back briefly to that statement that we heard out of Iran. It comes at a pretty pivotal time for the region. Of course, it's the significant period of Eid linked to the Hajj pilgrimage. And we heard from the Supreme Leader really trying to galvanize Islamic nations in the region, asking for friendship and cooperation. How significant is that statement right now? What does it tell us about where we possibly are in negotiations?
0: Well, it's a more conciliatory tone, especially given that Iran has, let's not forget, been firing a significant number of projectiles throughout the course of the war at many of its Gulf Arab neighbors. And perhaps it is an olive branch of sorts to open up a new phase. Interestingly, the many Gulf states have now joined in on the diplomatic efforts. And when President Trump put up that Truth Social post of the weekend suggesting that a deal was close, he specifically cited the Arab nations that had helped get them to that point. One extra consideration is yesterday he surprised everybody by also linking the Iran file and a Iran peace deal to more Arab countries joining the Abraham Accords as well, something which is really at this point unlikely to fly.
2: Yeah, this is sort of recognizing Israel, establishing diplomatic relations with Israel. Thank you so much, Jumana, for being in the radio studio with us, taking us through the latest when it comes to Iran. There's been a lot happening overnight and then statements this morning. Bloomberg TV's Jumana Bisetchi, thank you so much. So we'll flip our attention then from the Middle East to right here in Britain, because we may have to wait weeks or even months for confirmation that we're going to see a new prime minister to replace Keir Starmer. Rival Andy Burnham is fighting a by-election in Makerfield where, well, he'll either be re-elected to Parliament or he'll likely lose to the Reform UK party, which could lead to quite some level of chaos. Bloomberg's UK politics reporter James Walcock joins us now. Good morning. On the by-election, what's happening in Makerfield? Can Burnham win? This was a long bank holiday weekend and plenty of campaigning.
3: Yeah, Caroline, it's 3 weeks out and we've just had our first poll over the weekend from the constituency, and short answer is yes, Burnham could win. He is in the lead according to this poll, with a sort of disclaimer that A, the campaign has still 3 weeks yet to run and that could change things, and B, all polling is not a perfectly accurate test. I think what is more interesting is the reason why we care so much about this by-election is it is sort of being seen as both a proof of concept for both Andy Burnham and his sort of pitch to be in charge of the Labour Party, even if it's not a formal leadership pitch yet, and also Nigel Farage. And Reform UK's solidifying itself as a mainstream opposition party of the right with their sort of taking over of North England. But yes, it's going to be a very dirty fight. We found out this morning the Greens are also standing. They've confirmed their candidate. You've also seen Rupert Lode from Restore UK is running a candidate. Everyone is trying to be a part of what they see as this decisive moment in UK politics.
1: James, something that's become sort of emblematic of the Labour Party's struggles, you could say, during this period is this attempt to close the deficit that the government is experiencing, and something that perhaps the would-be challengers of Keir Starmer

0: Obama have floated, many of them have floated in recent weeks, is this idea of a wealth tax in whatever form some of these candidates have suggested. What can you tell us about that idea and how it's perhaps permeating with the public?
1: So it's both the public, Tiwa, but it's also the Labour Party membership. Whoever were to start a leadership challenge against Keir Starmer has to win over the members. And this idea that, I mean, I'm going to quote Andy Burnham here, Labour has been overtaxed and wealth has been undertaxed is incredibly important in the Labour Party. And what is interesting is you heard both Andy Burnham, who's seen as more on the left, and Wes Streeting, who's a rival who's seen more as on the right, both say they would like to have higher taxes on capital gains. Now, you add that to the fact that a similar tax was proposed both by the Greens and the Lib Dems in the 2024 manifesto, and you've got yourself a pretty clear left-wing and centrist consensus that taxes on capital need to go up. And so it's not an unfair assumption that that is in some way going to be coming in the UK in the short or medium-term future.
2: Yeah, absolutely. So this would be to sort of bring up capital gains taxes when you sell down certain assets in line with regular taxes on income, which, you know, would bring up either your percent from sort of 18 or 20% up to kind of 40, 45 if you were, let's say, in one of the higher tax brackets in the UK. I mean, it's very interesting also that it's been talked about as being wealth taxes that work. And I think though, you know, there's a lot of heavy lifting in that idea that work, i.e. that would bring in enough money, I suppose, to the exchequer. James, thank you so much for being with us. Bloomberg's UK politics reporter, James Walcott. No doubt we'll hear a lot more, I think, about wealth taxes and what is happening in Makerfield. Yes, as James says, only 3 weeks to go before that bar election.
0: Yeah, certainly very interesting. Markets perhaps focused on the Middle East now, but it's worth remembering that later in the summer, there could be some political turmoil in the UK to come. Next up, we'll speak to Rachel Erhouse, the head of the Royal United Services Institute. This is Bloomberg.
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13: Basketball legend Michael Jordan and British golfer Tommy Fleetwood were among those to pay tribute to Pep Guardiola at the Manchester City manager's farewell party. The Spaniard announced last week that he'll step down following 10 years in charge, leading the club to 20 trophies. Thousands of fans turned out for the open-top bus parade to celebrate the men's, women's and academies season before the event at the Co-op Live Arena. Top scorer in the Premier League, Erling Haaland, says they'll be ready to fight for more silverware.
14: It's been an up and down season, let's be honest and say this. Thank you for that. But again, we're going to try to keep pushing. We're going to try to keep fighting to win the biggest trophies that we can win.
13: Notts County are back in League One after 11 years away, thanks to a 3-0 win over Salford. They were 2-0 up at half-time in the League Two playoff final at Wembley. Meanwhile, St Mirren will extend their 8-year stay in the Scottish Premiership, thanks to a 2-1 aggregate win over Partick Thistle in their playoff final. Both teams were level at 1-1 going into the deciding leg in Paisley. England's women's cricketers go into the final series before next month's 2020 World Cup on the back of a 2-1 win over New Zealand. Zealand. They eased to a 7-wicket victory, reaching their target of 81 with 37 balls.

0: balls to spare in the decider at Hove. And Katie Bolter has set up a second-round encounter with Austrian 28th seed Anastasia Potapova at the French Open Tennis. The British number three needed a deciding set to get past American Erkashar Arobo at Roland Garros. In the men's draw, Toby Samuel's debut in the main draw of a Grand Slam ended with a straight sets defeat to 8th seed Alex de Minaur. Cameron Norrie gets his campaign underway this afternoon against Adolfo Vallejo before Jacob Fernley takes on Juan Manuel Cerundolo.
1: That was Colin Besley. In the weather, generally dry and hot today with little cloud and light winds. A maximum temperature of 34 degrees expected for London today.
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1: It is 9:21 a.m. here in the City of London. A very good morning. I'm Caroline Hepker. Let's take you through markets then this hour as we see European stocks now down 0.2%. FTSE 100 with oil prices rising, actually gaining 0.7% this morning. One of the big decliners today, Ferrari, despite launching that Luce vehicle at a cool €550,000 per car, actually not well received, and it's been one of the biggest decliners in European stock trading. Brent crude futures this hour are currently up by 3.2%, so we're heading rapidly towards the 100 mark, even though we dip below that. Of course, we trade at $99.21. Nat gas prices also up by 3.4% here in Europe. And in terms of yields, so benchmark yields across Europe are heading higher, with the exception of gilts, which tumbled 4 basis points at 4.85%. Also, US yields, after we were closed yesterday for a holiday in the US and here in the UK, yields dropped 5 basis points to 4.51%. Of course, conflicting views on tackling inflation versus the impact on economic growth that Europe and the US are going to see as a result of the Iran war. That is a look at the markets, your Bloomberg Radio Business Flash. Now let's get more on what's going on around the world. Here's Tiwa Adebayo in London.
3: Thank you, Caroline. Hopes for a deal to end hostilities between the US and Iran have been thrown into doubt this morning following overnight strikes by American jets on a range of Iranian targets. In a statement, U.S. Central Command said its forces struck missile launch sites in Iran, as well as boats attempting to lay mines in the Strait of Hormuz. In what appeared to be a response to the strikes, Iran's supreme leader, Mujtaba Khomeini, released a statement this morning warning that, quote, the nations and lands of the region will no longer be a shield for American bases. Russia's foreign minister reportedly called U.S. Secretary of State Marco Rubio to urge the United States to evacuate its citizens from Kyiv. According to a statement from Moscow, Sergei Lavrov told Rubio that Russia is carrying out systematic and consistent strikes on facilities in Kyiv, including what it described as decision-making centers. The Ebola outbreak in the Democratic Republic of Congo is spreading faster than responders can contain it. That's according to a new warning from the World Health Organization, as health ministry data shows suspected deaths climbing above 220. And those are some of our global news headlines.
1: Thank you so much for that, Tiwa. Now, let's get into the story around what's happening in Iran and the various conflicts that we see around the world. So US jets striking Iranian vessels in the Strait of Hormuz and other targets. The bombing coming only hours after President Trump suggested that negotiations with Tehran were progressing. Joining us now is Rachel Elhus, who is the Director General of the Royal United Services Institute. This is RUSI. This is the world's oldest defense and security think tank. Rachel's also formerly US representative in NATO, spent 3 years working for NATO, amongst a series of other roles. Welcome to the radio studio. We really appreciate your time. And I'm just going to start asking you something very simple. Do you think that the United States has just lost the war in Iran?
4: I don't think they've lost the ball, but they're certainly being pulled in a lot of different directions. President Trump really wants a deal ahead of the midterm elections. He wants the economy in a solid position. He doesn't want to see inflation increase when voters go to the polls. But there are other actors here. There's the Republicans in the Congress. There is Israel, which has made very clear that it's unhappy with the contours of these deals and wants Lebanon and the ability to continue to strike Hezbollah in Lebanon to continue to be part of that that agreement as well, rather than off the table. So I don't think they've lost the ball, but he's certainly being pulled in different directions by different stakeholders in this negotiation.
3: Rachel, I wonder how close you think the US really is to a deal here, particularly on reopening the Strait of Hormuz. We've heard positive language over the weekend. President Trump yesterday

0: saying that negotiations were proceeding nicely, that perhaps contrasting to the picture we see this morning. Iran obviously has a degree of leverage here with the Strait of Hormuz, perhaps beginning to affect markets, that closure. Are we close to a deal, or could Iran be holding out here?
1: Well, this war is not over, and we've seen this back and forth before, where there are very positive pronouncements by the president and his team that a deal is imminent, that a deal is close, only to find out that the two parties were quite far apart. So I do not think we are close to a deal. It's probably about 50% in either direction, whether the deal will be closed in some form or fashion, or whether strikes will continue to put more pressure on Iran to come to the table.
2: Mm. In terms of safe passage, I mean, this is what investors are focused on, whether oil can get through the Strait of Hormuz. I mean, some are concerned that if that doesn't happen within the next few days or weeks, that that's going to cause global recession. Others reject that idea. How close are we to that being feasible? And, you know, in the past, we've heard this idea of safe passage being facilitated by European countries and others. How realistic is any of that?
1: Even if this conflict is resolved tomorrow and the strait reopens, there are thousands of ships waiting to pass through. There are refineries that have been hit. So global oil production and that flow and that balance that we're used to is not going to be restored overnight. In terms of the ability to guarantee safe passage, that's something even the United States Navy has not been able to achieve. There have been small numbers of ships passing through, either because the Iranians have allowed it or because the United States has provided sufficient authorities. But I don't see a will or an appetite on behalf of the big shipping companies or insurance companies to go back to allowing ships through at the pace and frequency that we had before, simply because they're not comfortable about the credibility of the deal and that ability to provide for safe passage. And that's a dangerous precedent, not just in the Strait of Hormuz, but across the globe. If we've got a country like Iran that is trying to charge tolls, that is trying to mine the strait and create doubts around what aspects or parts of the strait are safe or not at any given time.
2: In terms of the world as you see it now, coming into this role now at RUSI, what is your view about the level of danger that we are in? I mean, there is talk in Ukraine, for example, that Russia is running out of steam, even though we've been at war, you know, the Ukrainians have been at war for years now. What is the state of global security now, and how much more elevated is that with the Trump White House, with some worried that Cuba may be next?
1: Well, it's very easy to say that, you know, the world's a dangerous place. It's never been more dangerous. But I do think we are in a period of unique disruption, coupled with the fact that nobody in particular is in charge. We have a lot of actors who are trying to exert their influence, and it's not just the big ones like the United States or China or the European Union. Asymmetric actors like Iran have power. They have leverage. They can complicate things for those larger nations. And so I think for the foreseeable future, we will see, varying coalitions of nations coming together to try to resolve issues. We will see a breakdown, and have already seen a breakdown, in what people refer to as the rules-based international order, and different countries trying to rewrite that. And of course, you know, for market watchers, that means volatility, which offers both chaos and an opportunity.
2: Okay, chaos and opportunity. How does the UK fit into that? On Bloomberg Radio, we spend a lot of time focused on defence spending in Britain. It is not a conversation that has really been aired. You know, there is an understanding that the UK needs to spend more, but where that money comes from has not been answered. Do you have any hope that any of the candidates who may take over from Keir Starmer as Prime Minister actually have a better answer?
1: The UK is a really important piece of responding to this global chaos. Whether I'm in Norway in the high north, or at a NATO meeting, or I'm in the Indo-Pacific talking to the Japanese or the South Koreans, or in the Middle East having conversations with some of the Gulf countries, they see the United Kingdom as a valuable and essential partner. And they are really looking for the United Kingdom to help them diversify their defense, security, political and economic relationships. So we need a strong UK that does have a strong economy, growth and defense spending. I don't think we're there yet. I hesitate to criticize any one politician, but if we just look at the numbers, if you've got a defense strategy that says NATO first and you can barely meet the NATO target of 3.5%

0: on core defense spending, that's a problem. At some point, your allies and partners around the world are going to question your credibility and your ability to come to their aid in a difficult situation.
1: Rachel, thank you so much for joining us. Great to get your updates on a very busy morning in terms of conflict and geopolitical tension. That's Rachel Alhus, Director General of the Royal United Services Institute, the world's oldest defence and security think tank. Thank you for joining us.
2: Indeed. This comes on a day when Bloomberg's reporting that BAE Systems, their group CEO, is actually visiting the Japanese Defence Ministry. So this, you know, as Rachel was sort of saying, the kind of idea of allies and the UK defence ecosystem reaching out to Japan also, I think, is quite interesting. Let's see what emerges from that. Look, it's 9:31 a.m. here in the City of London. If you're just joining us, you're listening to Bloomberg Daybreak Europe. We're live on London DAB radio and around the world. T-word, the stock markets in Europe are down 0.2%. FTSE 100 up 0.7%. Zetra DAX is also in the red, 0.7%. Stock futures for the US largely in the green. European yields are rising. So German yields at 2.97 as Bunds drop. This as oil prices gain 3.3% for Brent crude futures, $99.31. Those are the markets.
1: Okay, to some of our top stories this hour. Hopes for a deal to end hostilities between the US and Iran have been thrown into doubt this morning following overnight strikes by American jets on a range of Iranian targets. In a statement, US Central Command said its forces struck missile launch sites inside Iran, as well as boats attempting to lay mines in the Strait of Hormuz. In what appeared to be a response to the strikes, Iran's supreme leader, Mujtaba Khamenei, released a statement this morning warning that, quote, the nations and lands of the region will no longer be a shield for American bases. We'll get more from Bloomberg's Rosalind Matheson.
3: The US is saying that these strikes were done in self-defense, and it looks like what they've done is hit some missile launch sites in Iran, but they've also hit boats in the Strait of Hormuz, and they say that those boats were there to attempt to or trying to lay some landmines. So therefore, in order to keep their own military safe in the area and also shipping, they needed to take action, hence the use of the word defensive. But it also enables them to take this kind of action while saying that the overarching ceasefire is still in effect.
1: Rosalind Matheson there, as the renewed fighting underlines the fragility of the ceasefire between Washington and Tehran, just as expectations had been building for a longer truce and the reopening of the Strait of Hormuz. That's after President Trump on Monday posted on social media that negotiations were proceeding nicely.
2: The war in Iran has pushed prices for fuel and other materials higher, and that in turn has boosted bets on rate hikes to combat the acceleration in inflation. But BlackRock says that the US Federal Reserve may have enough reason to justify an interest rate cut under new chairman Kevin Warsh. Here's Navin Sehgal, who is head of global fixed income for Asia Pacific at BlackRock.
4: The market's expecting a hike. I think, you know, some of the tailwinds in the US economy certainly suggest a strong economy. There's AI capex. But at the same time, you know, that capex is oriented around labor substitution. So I think in a forward horizon, there is going to be some pressure on the labor market that could suggest either doing nothing or a cut.
2: So that was Navin Sehgal commenting there. His comments contrasting with bond investors betting that Kevin Warsh will prioritise the Fed's inflation-fighting credibility over President Trump's desire for lower interest rates. Those are a couple of our top stories for you this morning. We'll be talking about the oil markets next with Javier Blas. This is Bloomberg.
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7: Yeah, you know, our business in automotive has been on a tear over the last many

0: Years, we are going to exit FY26 at a $6 billion dollars of annualized revenue, which has grown up 8x over the last 6 years. The partnership with Stellantis is actually one of a kind. We've been building for the digital future of cars for a number of years, and physical AI, as you know, is coming into every single vehicle. The digital chassis that we build essentially allows an automaker to be able to modernize all of their vehicles across the board, from connectivity to the in-cabin experience to the driving experience of a vehicle. And this partnership with Antonio and Ned at Stellantis is one of a kind. This essentially means we get to deploy, starting in model year 28, across all of their platforms, from Chryslers to Fiats to Dodge to the Peugeot brands, the Citroën brands, across every global footprint the Stellantis vehicles are deployed in, which is really every market outside of China, our entire fleet of products. This is a new change in the way Stellantis is developing their vehicles. It's one single architecture that gets homogenized so that you can move fast, you can become a software company, working with partners across the board to be able to bring self-driving capability, AI into every single cabin, and of course, connected vehicles. And we've been building this for really the entire industry over the last many years, and this is what we're going to do with Stellantis.
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9: And we can get analysis now with Shreya Samar, head of IBIT rates for EMEA at StoneX. Good morning. When we look at the yields picture at the moment and in the bigger picture, do you think that they're going to stay high even if the war ends and oil prices come down a bit more significantly?
10: There's a little bit of optimism, sure, but deal or no deal, we have to remember that a lot of the damage has already been done. Mm-hmm. You can't unbake a cake. And when it comes down to it, the oven's been heating up as long as this crisis has been going on. So yields are going to react to that, and central banks are going to react to that. Even if the strait opened right now, we're probably still going to see months of backlogs and supply chain disruption. So that's a challenge that yields are going to have to take into account. Sovereign debt yields are kind of going to be thinking about that in terms of their idiosyncrasies as well. So, for example, the UK and Europe, very reliant on foreign oil, importing crude, whereas the US, net exporter. So it's a different story. I think central banks are going to have to reach for that key ingredient of flexibility here more than anything, because there's still a lot of uncertainty. We don't yet have a deal. We don't yet know what the details are. And I'm not just talking about managing that in the rate path. I also think it's important in how central banks think about language and forward data projections.
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11: 9:40 a.m. in the City of London. Good morning, I'm Caroline Hepke. Looking at the markets, Brent crude futures are up by 3.7% this morning, and they are nudging towards $100 a barrel at $99.68. Also, the benchmark Dutch natural gas prices up by 4.4% right now. As we see, European stocks down 0.25%. The CAC Quarante declining 0.9% this morning, 0.7 down for the DAX. In the UK, though, the FTSE, powered by commodities, is up by 0.7%. 0.4%. And stock futures for the US are also in the green. But the concerns are about rising oil prices, the uncertainty around these negotiations between the US and Iran.

0: Parliamentary piece, and Javier joins us this morning. Good to speak to you, Javier. So I think it's very interesting that a lot of people are talking about the Strait of Hormuz reopening being 50-50, which really isn't, you know, much of a bet. It seems to translate as nobody really knows. It's something that you've been thinking about in historic contexts. What happens if neither the US nor Iran decide to actually resolve this? What happens then?
1: Well, what will happen will be increased economic pain, natural gas prices in Europe and Asia, oil prices worldwide will continue increasing, and that will at some point force both sides potentially into a deal. But I wanted to just explore that everyone had assumed for a long time that the Strait of Hormuz will reopen just because the opposite is too painful. And I just wanted to highlight that the opposite, it is painful, but it could happen, and the Hormuz Strait could remain closed, or it could remain on a different situation to what we experienced before the war. It may reopen, but it reopens under a significant control by the Iranians. That's not how everyone else outside Iran will understand as a Strait reopening. And I think that Wall Street has been too fixated with this idea that the closure of the Strait of Hormuz is too painful, therefore it needs to reopen, without really thinking what if it reopens differently to what it was before, or what if the closure goes longer than we expected.
2: That's interesting. Perhaps we haven't considered all outcomes here. Javier, I think a really great line that you have in your piece out this morning is that history doesn't repeat itself, but it rhymes. And something else that you touch upon is that neither the US or Iran has really yet suffered the kind of economic pain that would force decisive action on this issue. What could that pain look like if it's ahead? What does historical precedent tell us about it? And why haven't they faced that pain as yet?
1: Well, the historical precedent that I was reaching out was in the 60s, when there was war between war between Israel and Egypt. That war ended very quickly. It went down in history as the Six-Day War. So that's how quickly the war ended. But the waterway that it was affected by that war was the Suez Canal rather than the Strait of Hormuz. And the Suez Canal did not reopen after the Six-Day War ended. Actually, it remained closed by a full 8 years. Well, it's not that I'm expecting the Strait of Hormuz to be closed by any time similar to that, certainly not my base case scenario. But it's an indication that sometimes conflicts may end, but the consequences of those conflicts may continue for much longer than anyone is thinking. And again, the consequences of that will be higher prices. How high, we don't know, to be honest, but certainly higher than today. And that's some of the economic consequences that will force everyone to negotiate.
0: Yeah, I mean, I'll point to the fact that Suez and Panama, those canals, they both charge tolls. And so, you know, you can sort of imagine a scenario where the Hormuz Strait might end up looking the same. Also, when you talk of consequences, and your piece is all about that, that basically the pain for Iran's economy is not severe enough yet, nor is it severe enough yet for the US for you know, that to push the two sides together. And then the question is whether that pain will be put onto the US, or whether, as one of our guests on Bloomberg Radio earlier this morning was saying, actually the pain of recession, if Hormuz remains closed, is going to be felt by Europe and by the UK. That pain is not going to be felt primarily in the US, which is more energy independent.
1: No, the pain will be felt also in the United States. The idea that the United States is completely isolated for global events is, complete nonsense. If Europe goes into recession, that is going to have a significant impact on the American economy, for starters, the equity market. It will not be possible for the U.S. to continue booming if the rest of the world, China, Japan, India, and Europe are going into recession. Historically, that has not been the case. And that also will mean very high prices for the United States. At the end of the day, unless the U.S. was to ban exports, it will pay the global price for oil and gasoline. Prices are lower than we would have expected if the U.S. shale revolution has not happened, but that doesn't mean that the U.S. is completely isolated.

0: from global events. Let's not forget that gasoline prices in the US at the retail level are already $4.50 per gallon. That doesn't not really indicate that the US is completely immune to the crisis.
1: Okay. Point taken. Very good. Javier, thank you so much for being with us and for explaining your piece. What if the Strait of Hormuz didn't reopen? Javier Blas there, just talking through the various possibilities, how much pain is going to have to be felt maybe for those two sides to see, you know, them getting to the negotiating table and coming up with an agreement.
2: Yeah, interesting that the UAE has already accelerated plans for a second pipeline, which would bypass the Strait there, hoping that that will be in service by 2027. It'll be interesting to see, Caroline, if there are any more alternatives that surface as the closure of the strait continues.
1: Yeah, absolutely. You can read Javier Blas's latest piece on our Bloomberg opinion columns. Thank you so much to him for joining us. And in the next part of the programme, we'll be thinking about the stocks that are moving. Louise Moon, Bloomberg's breaking news editor, will be joining us for those, as European markets are down by 0.3%. So there is a lot of trepidation and mixed signals are on the Middle East, on continued strikes by the US, by Israel against Lebanon, by the US against Iran, and also simultaneously negotiations to try to resolve the issue. So oil prices, a check of those Brent crude futures are up now 4%. We have crossed the $100 a barrel mark for Brent crude again. This is Bloomberg.
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8: Basketball legend Michael Jordan and British golfer Tommy Fleetwood were among those to pay tribute to Pep Guardiola at the Manchester City manager's farewell party. The Spaniard announced last week that he'll step down following 10 years in charge, leading the club to 20 trophies. Thousands of fans turned out for the open-top bus parade to celebrate the men's, women's and academies season before the event at the Co-op Live Arena. Top scorer in the Premier League, Erling Haaland, says they'll be ready to fight for more silverware.
9: It's been an up and down season, let's be honest and say this. Thank you for that. But again, we're going to try to keep pushing. We're going to try to keep fighting to win the biggest trophies that we can win.
8: Notts County are back in League One after 11 years away, thanks to a 3-0 win over Salford. They were 2-0 up at half-time in the League Two playoff final at Wembley. Meanwhile, St Mirren will extend their 8-year stay in the Scottish Premiership, thanks to a 2-1 aggregate win over Partick Thistle in their playoff final. Both teams were level at 1-1 going into the deciding leg in Paisley. England's women's cricketers go into the final series before next month's 2020 World Cup on the back of a 2-1 win over New Zealand. They eased to a 7-wicket victory, reaching their target of 81 with 37 balls to spare in the decider at Hove. And Katie Bolter has set up a second-round encounter with Austrian 28th seed Anastasia Potapova at the French Open tennis. The British number three needed a deciding set to get past American Urquhart Arobo at Roland Garros. In the men's draw, Toby Samuel's debut in the main draw of a Grand Slam ended with a straight sets defeat to 8th seed Alex de Minaur. Cameron Norrie gets his campaign underway this afternoon against Adolfo Vallejo before Jacob Fernley takes on Juan Manuel Cerundolo.
1: That was Colin Besley. In the weather, generally dry and hot today with little cloud and light winds. A maximum temperature of 34 degrees expected for London today.
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1: It's 9:53 a.m. here in the City of London. Good morning, I'm Caroline Hepke. Looking at European markets with

0: down 0.25% this morning, with bigger declines in France for the CAC 40 down 0.9%, and the ZETRA DAX off by 0.8%. US stock futures, though, are in the green. The overriding concern is about the conflict in the Middle East. Brent crude futures are now up by 3.9% at $99.85. We did briefly cross the 100 mark. 10-year Treasury yields are down 5 basis points at 4.5%. German yields up 3 basis points at 2.97%. This as we see European nat gas prices also rising now 5% for the Dutch benchmark this morning. This as in currency markets, the Bloomberg dollar spot index is slightly stronger. The pound is weaker 0.2. The euro trades at 116.41. That is a look at the markets. 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
1: Thank you, Caroline. Let's take a look at some of the stocks on the move today in Europe. I'm Tiwa Adebayo with Caroline Hepke, and we're joined by Bloomberg's breaking news editor, Louise Moon. Analysts are fueling moves in airline stocks this morning. Tell us why, Louise.
2: Yes, indeed. So there's been a note from Morgan Stanley on airline stocks, which is, as you say, impacting stock movements this morning. So the main thing, the crucial thing, is it's saying complacency after sharp earnings cuts is offering opportunities in the market. So it's downgraded Lufthansa, and Lufthansa's stock is kind of tracking that, falling this morning. Upgraded Air France, but its top pick is IAG, obviously the owner of British Airways. So they're saying that things like cost discipline, strong free cash flow, shareholder returns are all reasons for IAG to be a top pick. And this kind of echoes what analysts have been saying anyway. So the kind of wider consensus is that IAG is, given everything that's going on in the Middle East, rising fuel costs and everything that's come out of that conflict, that IAG has been, it is being seen as being in a relatively strong position. They've got higher profitability and balance sheet, better positioned essentially to withstand all of these headwinds. So if you look at the analyst ratings for IAG, they've got 27 buys, zero holds, and just two sells, and their shares are higher. So also moving in line with the others on the back of that Morgan Stanley note. So one of the top prizes this morning on the FTSE 100. So an interesting note there from Morgan Stanley, having quite an impact on airline stocks today.
0: Okay, interesting. Meanwhile, Kingfisher, the DIY retailer, seems to be reassuring investors. Have they done that?
2: Yes. So shares up as much as 8.3% this morning. The top riser on the FTSE 100 here in London. And they briefly hit a two-month high within that. As you say, reassuring update. They had their first quarter sales. Now, interestingly, sales actually fell, and they blame a later spring coming, and which resulted in weaker footfall, essentially. But the commentary is quite reassuring, is what analysts are saying. So they're saying that they're resilient in the face of kind of wider headwinds, and they're on track to meet their full year guidance. So holding up against a whole host of challenges that we're seeing across the retail sector. So you've got a weaker consumer, higher costs, later spring, as Kingfisher noted themselves. But analysts are saying that, yeah, holding up, reassuring after recent pressure on the stock. Screwfix, one of their brands in particular, performing very well. So shares really rising this morning.
1: Okay, so perhaps a resurgence coming for Kingfisher. But finally, Louise, everyone's talking about Ferrari this morning. It seems like the business wants to go green, but its stock price seems to be going into the red. What's going on there?
2: Yeah, so they've unveiled their first fully electric car. This is the kind of the final step. They had a three-part reveal and Sunday evening presentation revealing the full extent of it. So it's a five-seater, costs €550,000. It's being seen as a big test for Ferrari. It's a break away from their heritage. You know, there's questions over how much demand there'll be, the challenges of extending into battery when they're very much used to combustion engines. So it's a tough challenge for them, and it's a tough market. You've seen, you know, rivals like Lamborghini and Porsche, they've slowed their electrification plans, citing a lack of buying interest. So it's a tough market to go into, and shares falling very heavily this morning. So they fell over 8%. Reviews essentially for this are disappointing. Analysts saying they don't like the design, it's too close to Tesla, and one saying, which I thought was quite a good quote, "We are lost in translation with Ferrari's new strategy." So a lot of questions over what's going on, how successful this will be, and so far the reception is not good.
0: Yeah, it does look very different, doesn't it? And with the help of the former Apple designer Johnny Ive, also, it's kind of, it looks sleek. The colours are a bit strange, but yes, I think it's about whether you kind of want an EV from the probably one of the noisiest cars.
2: Exactly.

road or not. Thank you so much for being with us. Louise Moon there is our breaking news editor, bringing us the Stock Movers Report. You can listen to 5-minute audio reports throughout the day on the biggest winners and losers in the stock market just by subscribing to Stock Movers on Apple Podcasts, Spotify, or anywhere else you listen. Tiwa, it's been great to have you on the radio studio. Actually, that's the most clicked on story, the Ferrari story, the reviews of the first electric vehicle, the Luce. I mean, you know, if you have a mere cool €500,000, maybe that's something that you can splash out on. But there's also another story that I think is of interest that we've not touched on. Bloomberg reporting that China is restricting the overseas travel of artificial intelligence professionals, the people who are most on the cutting edge. Apparently, they're going to have to have permission before they go abroad, you know, when they're in strategically important sort of roles. I thought that was an interesting story that we have on the Bloomberg terminal for you this hour. Well, it's coming up to 10 o'clock here in London. I'm Caroline Hepke alongside Tiwa Adebayo. Thank you for listening to Daybreak Europe. Now, for our London audience, it's Bloomberg Brief up next. And for listeners in the United States and elsewhere, Bloomberg Daybreak starts right now.

0: 5 a.m. in New York City, 10 a.m. in London. Good morning. I'm Bonnie Quinn with your Bloomberg Brief. Let's get you set up for the day. Renewed fighting. U.S. and Israeli jets strike Iranian vessels in the Strait of Hormuz, clouding hopes for a potential peace deal. Oil rebounding on uncertainty over the reopening of the strait. And elevated oil prices fueling inflation concerns, with traders looking ahead to PCE data later this week. Let's get a check on markets around the world now. Let's get to Winnie Su for the latest from Asia. Winnie.
1: Good morning, Bonnie. It's another positive day here in Asia as many of our markets reopened after a holiday. Here you can see the MSCI Asia up for a fourth day, and that is its longest of such streak in 7 weeks. Now, investors are mainly brushing off those concerns around the latest developments when it comes to the U.S.-Iran conflict, while keeping their focus pretty much still on that AI story. And hence, you're looking at how the South Korea's KOSPI index still driving gains today in Asia, up 2.6% to a another fresh record. And we're also seeing some gains in the Chinese chip makers in Hong Kong, driven by these optimism around a potential breakthrough when it comes to Huawei's technology, which is likely going to help it narrow its gap with TSMC. And speaking of TSMC, you flip the board and take a look at how that stock, the rally in TSMC as well as the AI boom, is really driving Taiwan's market cap to narrow its gap between with India's market cap, and now it has surpassed that of India's, up around $4.95 trillion, and making it the world's fifth biggest stock market.
0: An incredible statistic, Winnie. Thank you so much, Winnie Su, there in Hong Kong. Bit of a mixed reaction in Europe after, of course, some holidays yesterday across Europe. So, for example, in London, we're seeing stocks rise, but across the rest of Europe, a lot of declines for major indices, and that has the stocks here of 600 down about a third of 1%. We're seeing demand for gilts and also treasuries coming back today. So you had stocks, as I say, in London higher, futures in the US pointing to gains as well. Andy Burnham coming out and saying basically he would stick to fiscal rules if indeed he is to become prime minister, and that seems to have calmed the market. But generally, the market seems to be pricing in de-escalation still when it comes to the Iran war. Now, you will see Brent crude higher, but that's because we dropped to just above $96 a barrel yesterday. It was down about 7% on Monday trading. Back up now, but still below $100 a barrel. Same thing for WTI. We're pricing here off Friday's close. Nevertheless, we're just about $93 a barrel right now, which is a far cry from where we had been in the heat of this war. We'll see how markets react to the latest strikes throughout the day. But as I say, futures are holding up. And if we take a look at bonds as well, with Kevin Warsh now in charge of the Fed and PCE data coming out later this week, we are seeing demand back for bonds. The two-year yield at 4.06 and change, and the 30-year yield all the way back down to just above 5% now. In fact, the 2-10 spread at 44 basis points. That's a 10 basis points difference from where we were just a few days ago. All right, let's get some individual movers now. Back over to London and Chloe Melly. Chloe.
2: Good morning, Bonnie. It's a huge drop for Ferrari this morning after unveiling its first fully electric car, which actually looks a lot like a Tesla. And so investors

0: are questioning whether this is a move that makes sense for a company that is known, of course, for those very loud combustion engine sports cars with very specific look. And so we have seen a lot of criticism coming from analysts and from social media as well. And so that is really dragging down those shares for Ferrari this morning. Moving on to the space sector, and we are seeing those really extend the rally, the recent gains that we had seen in that sector since SpaceX kicked off its big IPO process. And so we are seeing that extension of that rally today with the likes of Redwire, MDA Space and Firefly all in the green in pre-market trading this morning. And finally, Elbit Systems is also in the green after winning a big contract. We've got a $1.4 billion contract for an unidentified European customer for a military modernization program. And so we're up very strongly on the back of that for Elbit this morning.
1: Chloe Melly, thank you so much. And coming up in this hour, we discuss inflation risks with Katrina Dudley of Franklin Templeton. U.S. and Israeli jets struck several Iranian vessels in the Strait of Hormuz hours after President Trump suggested peace talks were progressing. Here's what U.S. Secretary of State Marco Rubio said about the continued closure of the strait.
2: I need to reopen. What's happening there is unlawful. It's illegal. It's unsustainable for the world. It's unacceptable. I don't know of any country in the world that does. And the Russians are not in favor of a tolling system. The Chinese are not in favor of a tolling system. I mean, there's no country in the world that's in favor of a tolling system except the regime in Iran. So that's not acceptable. That cannot happen.
1: Let's get the latest now with Jumana Bersetchi, anchor of Bloomberg Horizons Middle East and Africa. Jumana, the U.S. characterizing these strikes as defensive in nature, but we've had comments from the Supreme Leader as well. Where do we stand?
3: Yeah, well, things were looking a little wobbly this morning, Vani. And to your point, CENTCOM did actually say that they were acting in a self-defense capacity. They had struck, the U.S. forces had struck at certain Iranian assets. And here specifically, they targeted missile launchers and mine-laying vessels. Now, overnight, Iranian state media is saying that they, too, had fired at an unmanned U.S. fighter jet in addition to a U.S. drone. And so if you read the timing, perhaps that would suggest that U.S. retaliated in response to those Iranian strikes on the drone. Now, it could have torpedoed all of these diplomatic efforts that we were seeing over the last couple of days, but there are no signs as of yet that either side want this to escalate into something bigger. And to your point, overnight, you know, we heard from the Iranian Supreme Leader. Very rare to hear from him. He did put out a message. Remember, this is, of course, the first day of Eid in the region. Eid al-Adha, it's going on for the rest of this week. He called on Arab and Islamic states to unite, but then he also issued a warning to the U.S. saying that any military bases in the region would not be safe and would be at risk. So another threat coming through there. At the same time, Secretary of State Marco Rubio heralding good progress in these discussions. We know that the Iranian delegation is in Doha today in Qatar. The likes of the Speaker of the House, Mohammad Ghalibaf, alongside the Iranian Foreign Minister, both of these individuals key protagonists when it comes to prior rounds of discussions in Doha to further and to perhaps paper over some of the differences still existing between the two sides in the hope that we can get to a breakthrough. But I will say, Vani, once again, the matters that we're talking about here are still substantial. These are not easy matters that can be glossed over. You know, when you talk about the fate of the Straits, Iran once again are maintaining, reiterating that they want to impose tolls. That's something that's obviously not acceptable to the U.S. Iran are pushing for more sanctions relief, for the unfreezing of assets, a key sticking point there, because the U.S. probably won't want to give too many concessions on that front before they've sealed the fate of the nuclear file and what happens to that highly enriched stockpile. So still many matters to be resolved. Certainly this morning things look wobbly, but in the background negotiations continue.
1: Jumana, thank you so much. Much appreciated there, Jumana Bersetchi. Oil rebounding on those fresh strikes on Iran after Brent fell more than 7% on Monday. Joining us now is Bloomberg Cross Asset Strategist Ven Ram. Ven, markets continue to price in de-escalation, but it's not as if there are any more boats going through the strait on a daily basis. So why the calm in oil markets?
4: Well, morning. I think that the markets are a bit too complacent here, particularly treasuries. I think that the oil market has kind of caught up, is catching up gradually to the reality. I think we are now almost nudging $100 a barrel, as you were saying earlier. But I think the most glaring pocket of mispricing is definitely in the front end of the curve in treasuries. I mean, at 4 or 5 on the 2-year, it doesn't look like the

0: Markets are pricing in the longer for higher for longer scenario in oil prices, and I think that needs to feed through into consumer prices, as it will with the PCE data that's coming out later this week. And the Fed's dot plot for next month will definitely show an upward revision to those core PCE estimates, which then sets up the question, where does the Fed go from here? The natural path of for the Fed is for higher rates, not to take rates lower. And I think that the markets are glossing over that reality. And as that reality starts to dawn on the markets, I think that front-end yields will push higher in the coming weeks.
1: Yeah, we unwound that trade then in the last few days, right? We were much higher on yields just a few days ago. So what changed? I mean, we knew Kevin Warsh was coming in. We knew he was going to get confirmed, and now he is. And so why is the market changing its mind on rate hikes?
0: Well, I think that there was a bit of scaling into duration, which set off the mood in the markets. I think that, you know, at 5.20 on the 30-year treasuries, I mean, that's a level we haven't done for a long time. As they approached 5.20 last week, there was some pronounced buying, and that's what has taken the yields down, and that has reverberated through the rest of the complex. But I don't think, you know, the way to go into this market is to nibble into pockets of opportunities in duration, but not at the front end and the mid parts of the curve.
1: Finn, can I ask you a question about currencies? Because we're seeing the yen continue to be above 159 today. We're at 159.20. We were there a couple of days last week as well. Euro also just a tiny little bit weaker after Isabel Schnabel said that there should be a rate hike for the ECB in June. What's happening across currencies? Are they reacting to the Treasury trade, or is it slightly different in each jurisdiction?
0: I think it's a bit of a nuanced story in each region, Bonnie. I think that in the case of Japan, I think that, you know, the investors are going to short the yen, continue to short the yen. It's the same old story that we have seen before. The neutral rate is much higher in Japan, and the Bank of Japan refuses to raise rates, as it should, when faced with, when confronted with inflation, which they are not doing. And as long as that cusp remains, that gap remains between where the BOJ ought to be and where the BOJ actually is, I think that the yen will get pilloried in the meantime. So I think that it's a very speculative trade, and you're paid basically to go against the yen because the carry is just working against the currency. So it's a bit of a no-brainer to be short the yen.
1: All right, Ben. Thank you so much, Bloomberg's Ben Ram. We'll see how the rest of the week shapes up. Foreign ministers from the US, Japan, India and Australia meeting in New Delhi. The Quad Security Alliance is trying to rebuild momentum after a high-profile clash between President Trump and Prime Minister Modi. Let's get more with Bloomberg's Oliver Crook. So, Ollie, what have we learned from today's meeting?
2: So we had this format of the Quad, which is not something we've heard a great deal about over the last couple of months. So just a reminder to everybody that it's Japan, Australia, India, and the United States. And it's really sort of a format that has been developed to sort of be a counterbalance in the Indo-Pacific to China. And so you had this meeting and you had a press conference from the four foreign ministers, including Marco Rubio, standing shoulder to shoulder and announcing a couple of initiatives. The first was a maritime surveillance initiative that they will be launching collectively in the Indo-Pacific. The second is about sort of building out port infrastructure in some of the Pacific Islands, based out of Fiji, and then going out from there. But then also, I think probably most interestingly, was something on plans on energy and critical raw materials, which is obviously something we're hearing more and more about. There was obviously a great deal of concern from the Quad countries, speaking to Marco Rubio about the impact of the energy impact and the war in Iran is having on their economies. And of course, thinking sort of longer term, this issue of critical raw materials, Vani, I think is very interesting because it is one of the areas in which we see with the Trump administration a willingness to engage on a multilateral level with a number of different nations. They've launched their own sort of Pax Silica program to sort of get the supply chains for critical raw materials. They launched that at the end of last year. You hear a lot about it at the G7 level. This is an administration that is generally pretty allergic to these kind of ideas of multilateralism, but you hear this coming over and over again. This was, again, one of the big conversations here among those Quad foreign ministers, how to secure those critical mineral supply chains. And again, all down to the concern with the amount of control that China has over that market.
1: Ollie, back to Ukraine and Russia. So the Russian Foreign Minister Sergei Lavrov apparently called Marco Rubio to advise him to evacuate U.S. citizens and diplomats from Kyiv. What does that portend for the capital of Ukraine?
2: Well, certainly people in Kyiv, the entire population, they will be bracing for what will likely be a very sort of hard attack from the Russians. We should say the Russians have been bombarding Kyiv very consistently, and in fact over the weekend as well, with a number of people having been killed. But we did get this statement out from the Russian Foreign Ministry saying that the strikes will be particularly striking decision-making centers and command posts, and due to the fact that there are those

0: Facilities are scattered across Kyiv. They are notifying foreign citizens, including personnel of diplomatic missions and international organizations, for the need to leave the city as soon as possible, is what they say. Now, the reason in the context that this is all sort of happening right now, this is in part reprisals from what we've seen from the Ukrainians being very successful and having some deep strikes within Russia. And of course, those strikes that really went into Moscow and really sort of touching the capital of Russia in a way that we have not seen that much throughout the war. This, of course, is the Russians trying to sort of regain initiative and sort of flex that muscle. But again, over the weekend, another thing, Vani, that we should be paying attention to, they fired another one of their mid-range hypersonic ballistic missiles, these Arishkin-class missiles. These are missiles that are capable of carrying, for example, nuclear warheads. Obviously, this one was not carrying that, but this is all part of the image that the Russians need to sort of continue to propel as they're sort of losing momentum on the battlefield and also, again, just sort of threatening then those populations over in Kyiv and potentially striking some of the government outposts there.
1: Okay, Ollie, thank you so much. Bloomberg's Oliver Cook there in Brussels. Now to other top stories trending on the terminal this morning. China restricts overseas travel for top AI professionals at firms such as Alibaba and DeepSeek. According to sources, individuals involved in advanced AI work now need approval before any overseas travel. China's move signals an escalation of efforts to safeguard strategic technology. Japan has slipped behind China, becoming the world's third largest creditor nation in 2025. Germany is in the number one slot. Japan's leading position as a creditor nation over a period of decades has been cited as one of the factors explaining the year's haven status for the yen in the past. Ferrari falling after unveiling its first fully electric vehicle. The five-seat model, priced at around $640,000, got disappointing reviews. The design was judged too similar to other electric models, with one analyst describing it as a mix between a Honda Accord EV and a Tesla 3. Coming up, bonus resentment. Internal tension at Samsung as a union tries to block chip employees from being awarded hefty bonuses. More next. This is Bloomberg.
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5: The rumors in the market, the comments in the market are around the brand, which is 78-79% owned by Puig, Charlotte Tilbury, and that there is, you know, there's a put call option in place till 2031, with a view that perhaps more was expected in terms of valuation from the original owner. But really, we don't know that it is that. And there was a lot riding on this deal coming together, really, given that Estée Lauder was amid a big strategic overhaul under its CEO, Stéphane Delafevre. So, you know, there are a lot of things going on. Also, the added risks in the market, too, with what's happening in Iran, the knock-on impact onto travel retail, which has been with us since the middle of March. So many different things, really.
6: Where does Estee Lauder go from here on out, then? Because they're left to focus on reviving their company, and they've reported 3 years of annual sales drop.
5: They did. I think if I look at both companies, the reason for them coming together was because if I think about Estee Lauder and where the market's been in the last couple of years, Estee Lauder only has about 19% of its business in fragrance, whereas the majority of the business of Puig, although it's built in makeup and skincare, its history is in fragrances with Jean-Paul Gaultier, and then also Carolina Herrera, Paco Rabanne, and others. So it was a combination of the two of those coming together that if there was some excitement, that was it.
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1: This is Bloomberg Brief. I'm Vonnie Quinn in New York. A Samsung union representing non-semiconductor division workers asked a Korean court to block voting on a deal that would distribute almost $27 billion in bonuses to chip employees. The union says last week's wage negotiations disproportionately favored the chip division. Matt Bloxham of Bloomberg Intelligence joins us now. So Matt, there was a little relief when the company did decide to pay out those bonuses so that there wouldn't be a strike. Does this scupper the potential for no strike now?
7: I think there's certainly that risk, but I mean, it's quite eye-watering. It's $27 billion of bonus payments, mainly to the chip unit, which would average about $340,000 per employee. And I guess the issue here is that the union that challenging this, which represents mainly employees out of their DX unit, which is for the finished electronic items such as smartphones and TVs. Under the current deal, those employees in the DX unit would only get about $4,000 per employee. So stark contrast there, and anybody that works in banking will have probably experienced a bonus day where, you know, some units get pretty much all the rewards and they get nothing. And I guess this is the question about how evenly do you share the profits of a company between your employees. But you know, it's suggested it's disproportionate, but actually if you look at the profit that Samsung makes, it almost all comes from that chip making unit. So I think that probably the unions representing those employees have got a strong case that actually, you know, their employees are generating the profit, so they should get the bulk of the rewards.
1: Yeah.
7: I'd be surprised if it gets blocked on this challenge.
1: Matt, can I ask you about this story that AI trainers are making $25,000 a day to teach Wall Street bankers how to use AI tools? So obviously, you know, it sounds like a massive amount of money, but what is the context here?
7: Yeah, it's a big number, isn't it? But I guess if you've got 20 to 30 employees in a training room and you're charging $1,000 or so per employee, it maybe doesn't look quite so expensive. And I guess what we've got here is this big disconnect between the capability of AI that's available in pretty much every organization now and the ability of staff to actually harness it and be more effective and more productive in their jobs. And so, you know, whether it's paying $25,000 to external trainers or deploying internal training resources, there's a huge effort now across every company to upskill their employees so they can really harness the technology and move forward and hopefully get an advantage for their company over others.
1: Matt, we have Chinese semiconductor stocks rising today, and it's on this prospect that they may actually be able to overtake TSMC. How likely a prospect is that, and what would it do to US semiconductor makers?
7: Yeah, it's a good question. I mean, I think inevitably, you know, China is gradually closing the gap on kind of, you know, US and Taiwanese semi and chip manufacturing capabilities. You know, I think it's certainly something to watch. I think for sure TSMC is still going to be the predominant supplier of high-end chips to, you know, the developed world, the likes of Apple, for example. So I think this is kind of more about the kind of evolution of the China market, and also, you know, right now there's huge restrictions on how Nvidia, for example, can sell into that market. So probably no big near-term implications for US chip economy, but it's, you know, definitely an interesting sign that, you know, China is fairly quickly closing the gap.
1: All right, Matt, so we'll keep an eye. Matt Bloxham of Bloomberg Intelligence. Coming up, the Wall Street Journal saying the risk premium for holding stocks over bonds has almost disappeared. A look at that and what else is making headlines in your front page news next. This is Bloomberg.
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10: It speaks to, like, the bears in their caves hibernation mood that have missed every transformational tech stock the last 20 years. They'll continue to miss the AI trade, underestimating the scale and scope of what the spending looks like. And I've seen it, you know, just even a few weeks ago in Taiwan, in Asia, demand and supply is, what, 12 to 1? And that is right. Going to continue to drive this massive CapEx right. and the ripple effects across tech, energy, and everything else.
11: Damian, Torsten Slack publishing moments ago for Apollo Global Management, IT CapEx now accounts for more than one-third of S&P 500 CapEx spending.
12: Wow. I mean, but I have to, you know, let's just shift away here. We have the world's largest, I mean, on record IPO coming out in SpaceX here. And I just got to ask you, Dan, I mean, what are your thoughts here on Musk and shareholder rights and minority rights and control? I mean, is this unusual, the type of structure we're seeing here?
10: Bottom line is betting against Musk

0: It's been the historically wrong move for investors, right? And I think many were in that betting against Tesla. You're betting on Musk. And I get some of the, in terms of voting rights and things like that. But look, SpaceX, you're talking about one of one relative to what's going to really create a whole new category of investing. And that you've seen in the private markets, as more stock has come available over the last, call it 3 to 6 months. And we're talking about a watershed moment, not just for Musk, not just for SpaceX. We think a year from now, over an 80% chance SpaceX and Tesla merge.
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4: This is Bloomberg Brief. I'm Bonnie Quinn in New York. Time now for your front page news. First up on the New York Times, the latest surrounding an unstable chemical tank in Southern California that triggered an evacuation of 40,000 people. Now, thousands were told they can go home overnight, with officials saying the risk of a large explosion has been averted. Next up on the Wall Street Journal, vanishing equity risk premium. The Journal says investors are piling into stocks at a rapid pace, but the equity risk premium makes them look as unattractive as they did after the dot-com bubble burst. And the Associated Press reporting on the New York Knicks' decisive victory over the Cleveland Cavaliers, earning them a spot in the NBA Finals. The Knicks will head to their first NBA Championship Series since 1999. This is your macro picture going into the first session of the week here in the United States after the holiday. Futures higher. The dollar index is bid. Dollar across various currencies. And then we also have a bid in treasuries as well. Across the curve, we're seeing yields decline.
5: 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On Here's Why alcohol companies are facing a sobering reality. And on Zero, Reform UK's plan to end decades of climate action. 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
6: From the Sky News Centre at 10, a French sexual assault survivor is calling for justice after two teenage boys convicted of rape in Hampshire were spared jail. The pair, aged 15, were given rehab orders by a judge who said he wanted to avoid criminalising the children unnecessarily. Sir Keir Starmer's backing a review into the sentences. Gisèle Pelicot was repeatedly drugged and raped by her husband and dozens of other men in France.
7: I understand the suffering of those women. What I less understand is the attitude of these young men who get the impression to think, well, it's not very serious because they're only 13 or 14 years old. It's a crime what they've done. But at the same time, the victims will never be able to be repaired.
6: Social media dangers are being compared by doctors to not wearing a seatbelt or smoking. Grieving parents will meet the Prime Minister later as a consultation on a potential ban for under-16s closes today. The US says overnight strikes in southern Iran were self-defence and it targeted boats attempting to place mines. That's despite Donald Trump saying negotiations to secure a peace deal were proceeding nicely. Ismail Baghai is a spokesman for Iran's foreign ministry.
8: The sooner we can reach a conclusion that would secure Iran's national rights and interests, the better. And we won't spare any effort to reach that. For us, the criterion is protection of our national interests.
6: It's understood internet service will also be restored in Iran after a three-month-long blackout. Former DUP leader Sir Geoffrey Donaldson's arrived at court in County Down for the beginning of his trial. He denies 18 charges of historical sex abuse. The family of a 15-year-old boy are raising awareness of water safety after their child and another died outside during the hot weather. A boy aged 13 passed away yesterday after getting into difficulty at a dam in West Yorkshire.

0: Yorkshire. Meanwhile, parts of the country could see highs of 35 degrees Celsius today. Minimum temperature records for May were provisionally broken overnight. That's the latest.
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3: It's 5:30 a.m. in New York City, 10:30 a.m. in London. Good morning, I'm Bonnie Quinn with your Bloomberg Brief. Let's get you set up for the day. Renewed fighting. U.S. and Israeli jets struck Iranian vessels in the Strait of Hormuz, clouding hopes for a potential peace deal. Oil rebounding after those strikes, clouding that outlook. And elevated oil prices fueling inflation concerns, with traders looking to PCE data later this week. So let's take a look at markets. Brent crude then looks like it's higher by 3.5%, but bear in mind it did drop 7% yesterday, so we actually closed at 96 and change in yesterday's session. We're back up to just under $100 a barrel, which is lower than we were last week, in fact, even in spite of these strikes in the Strait of Hormuz. We have futures pointed higher as well. NASDAQ 100 futures in particular looking to extend last week's gains, and S&P futures up 0.6% as well. If you look at the bond universe, you'll see yields down by 5 to 6 basis points across the curve. We're seeing a real bid now, particularly into the front end of treasuries, but that 30-year yield is also down to 5 and change at this point, 5.0202. So we'll watch for any pricing out of interest rate increases later in the year. Let's get to some individual movers now. Over to London and to Chloe Melly. Chloe.
4: Good morning, Bonnie. Ferrari's in the red this morning after unveiling its first fully electric car. And so the key question here is now, is a Ferrari still a Ferrari if it's quieter, if it doesn't have this roar of the combustion engine in it? Also, if it looks like more of a Tesla, really. And so we are seeing a lot of criticism coming from analysts, from experts, and from social media as well. And that is really dragging down those shares for Ferrari this morning. Moving on to space stocks, which are in the green in pre-market trading, extending recent gains, a recent rally, which really started when SpaceX kicked off its IPO process. And so we're seeing an extension of that today with Redwire, MDA, and Firefly all strongly in the green this morning. And finally, chip stocks with exposure to Asia are also rallying this morning on optimism over a potential tech breakthrough by Huawei. And so we are, that would essentially close the tech gap between Huawei and TSMC and Intel. And so we are seeing that driving those shares this morning, and we are in the green for the likes of United Microelectronics and SEM Research in pre-market this morning as well.
3: Wow, some massive moves there, Chloe. Bear in mind, we are coming off a holiday too. Chloe, thank you so much. Chloe Melly there in London. So U.S. equity futures extending gains then. Also treasuries rallying as investors remain hopeful the latest American strikes on Iran will not derail talks to end the war. Joining us now is Katrina Dudley, senior investment strategist for Franklin Templeton. Katrina, thank you so much for joining. So we have this, what looks like a de-escalation trade or a safety trade. Is that what the market is pricing in, that we will in fact get some kind of a reopening of the strait?
5: I think we need to get a reopening of a strait to actually show that we've got progress towards these peace talks. And I think some of the news overnight with what was happening in the strait, we're a little tentative about this. And why is this so important? Well, this is really feeding into inflation expectations. So, you know, the higher energy prices, which have been driven really by the closing, are driving inflation expectations. And that is just having ramifications right down the supply chain.
3: Yeah, I mean, oil, the front month contract has been $30 more than it was before the war for 3 months now. How much longer can we withstand that kind of price increase?
5: That's the question, because when we were talking about it originally, we thought that this was going to be a very short war. We thought that the energy price hike or increase would be just a spike up and down, but it's been persistent. And that's the concern that we continue to have, because we're starting to see a little bit of fragility in the consumer. If we look at consumer inflation expectations, they're much higher than what the market is pricing in. They're looking at over 4% versus the market is pricing in around 3.64. So they are expecting that higher inflation. And why? Because when they drive up to the pump, like I did over the weekend, and I think most of the people who were driving over Memorial Day did, we got sticker shock. I don't think, you know, we realized

0: how much gas prices had gone up, and you combine that with when you walk through the grocery store aisles and you see higher food inflation. So I do think that the consumer is really starting to feel inflation now. Before it was transient, now it feels a little more permanent.
1: So it seemed like the market priced in an interest rate increase, but there was that massive repricing just before last week. And now we sort of undone that quite significantly. What is the market thinking?
0: So the market is actually considering unemployment, I think, is what is starting to come back into the narrative. So if I look at it, there's just so many balls that we're juggling up in the air. So we look at the war and we think about the implications of that. We're talking about deglobalization. And what does that mean? More jobs are coming onshore back into the United States. So that's positive. But offsetting that is this AI narrative and the AI capex boom that we're all talking about. We're looking at those, you know, $800 billion of AI capex. And that obviously people are expecting to start driving potential job losses. So we've kind of got these competing, you know, forces at work, and whatever is winning the day is what's driving that narrative.
1: So I'm glad you mentioned, when Kevin Warsh walks into the FOMC and they start a debate, does he concentrate on that? Does he say, look, we need to keep this productivity boom going, let's lower interest rates or at least keep them on hold and make sure that this capex cycle continues and that companies are incentivized to, you know, grow and to spend to grow? Or does he say, look, this inflation is going to eat the pocketbooks of American consumers, let's consider hiking?
0: So on the, you know, on the fact that we won't consider hiking is, if you look at the five-year forward expectations, we're down around 2.5, 2.6. So that's closer to the 2 target. And we've always known that's a bit of a band within what they're looking for. So that's suggesting on a longer term basis that the market is pricing in us getting to that 2% level, which would suggest we don't need anything. You've also got to remember, in 2025, we did have a couple of insurance cuts, as I would think about those Fed rate cuts. So that's on one hand, but you're exactly right. Do we need to have a few more cuts to stimulate the economy and offset this narrative of, you know, the decline in employment expectations? And so he's really got to balance these things, you know, the inflation narrative, as you just talked about, as well as this full employment narrative. And I think that, you know, what we've seen over the last few years is this data dependency of the Fed, and I do expect that to continue under his leadership.
1: He's very concerned about the balance sheet.
0: I think
1: we all
0: are.
1: I'm curious if that can actually help on the inflation front, if reducing the balance sheet, maybe at a faster pace, or maybe just putting the concentration on that side of things as opposed to the interest rate lever, if that actually improves inflation expectations, or if that's just not enough anymore, we don't really believe that that's enough.
0: I think really what's going to drive inflation expectation is unfortunately, we started the conversation with the war, and we're going to, you know, come back to that. I really do think he's looking at food prices and energy prices, because when they're thinking about inflation, they're really thinking about how does that impact the consumer and expectations for the consumer. So I think that the inflation number that they're looking for is a little more consumer driven.
1: What do you say to investors that might be looking to get out of equities at these levels? I mean, we're seeing futures rise once again today, right? And into fixed income, right? There's been a repricing, as I say, you know, we're looking at a 10 basis point round trip in the last 2 weeks. What do you do?
0: So if I take a look at equity market expectations, what drives markets is interesting. It is actually earnings growth. So the earnings growth expectations for 2026 are over 30%. It's been driven by a multitude of sectors. It's not just IT, it's communication services, but all of the sectors bar one is actually are expected to generate positive earnings growth in 2026. And then if you look at 2027, when earnings growth normalizes, it's normalizing in the mid, you know, teens levels. It's around 16% earnings growth. And that strong earnings growth is what drives you and keeps you into equities, because it's earnings growth that drives markets. It's not as much valuation. So whilst people have been focused on valuation, it's never a reason to sell. And I think in this case, earnings growth is really supportive of those valuation numbers.
1: So in terms of the curve, are you seeing more demand at the front end or at the longer end? And, you know, what do you tell clients?
0: In terms of what we're telling clients is balance. I think that's the way that we are looking at portfolios. And at the moment, I keep talking talking about the fact that we've got all of these balls in the air and we keep, you know, it's not really as directional of a market as you would like. Often, you know, we've had situations and we've had points in time where we've sat back and we've said, hey, you've got to be all in on equity. So I look at, you know, post the tariffs, you know, we were looking at the market, we were looking at expectations and we were like, let's go all in. And at this stage, because there's just so

0: many competing interests. I'm looking at, you know, where we've got consensus among investors is this AI trade, which, as we've talked about repeatedly, we also have this kind of resiliency, which is driving the narrative. But on the other side, we have this continued geopolitical turmoil, and that's concerning us, as well as these higher inflation rate expectations.
1: Katrina, always a pleasure. Thank you so much for joining us this morning. Katrina Dudley of Franklin Templeton. Now to other top stories trending on the terminal this morning. Ferrari shares falling after it unveiled its first fully electric vehicle. The five-seat model, priced at $640,000, got disappointing reviews. The design was judged too similar to other electric models, with one analyst describing it as a mix between a Honda Accord EV and Tesla 3. China restricting overseas travel for top AI professionals at firms such as Alibaba and DeepSeek. According to sources, individuals involved in advanced AI work now need approval before any overseas travel. China's move signaling an escalation of efforts to safeguard strategic technology. The World Health Organization says Ebola is spreading faster in the Democratic Republic of Congo than responders can contain it. Deaths have climbed above 220 now. Health officials have warned that attacks on hospitals and unsafe burials are accelerating transmission. Coming up, renewed tensions in the Middle East after US and Israeli strikes on Iranian vessels in the Strait of Hormuz. We'll have the latest. This is Bloomberg.
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4: On the latest edition of the Bloomberg Businessweek Daily Podcast, a conversation with Nicole DeGaulle, head of Qualcomm's automotive, robotics, and IoT business, on the company's automated driving tech partnership with Stellantis.
5: Yeah, you know, our business in automotive has been on a tear over the last many years. We are going to exit FY26 at a $6 billion of annualized revenue, which, has grown up 8x over the last 6 years. The partnership with Stellantis is actually one of a kind. We've been building for the digital future of cars for a number of years, and physical AI, as you know, is coming into every single vehicle. The digital chassis that we build essentially allows an automaker to be able to modernize all of their vehicles across the board, from connectivity to the in-cabin experience to the driving experience of a vehicle. And this partnership with Antonio and Ned at Stellantis is a one of a kind. This essentially means we get to deploy, starting in model year 28, across all of their platforms, from Chrysler's to Fiat's to Dodge to the

0: you know, movement even on some of the red lines from both sides?
1: Well, obviously here, this is one of those things where the actions are sort of speaking louder than words. We saw just after, really hours after President Donald Trump had said, you know, they seemed closer to a deal. You know, there was a lot of sort of positive indications coming from the White House over the weekend. And recall, of course, the president said he was skipping his son's wedding ceremony or wedding celebration in the Bahamas over the weekend to work on Iran and other really crucial matters. So we did see some indications that there was movement, there was stuff going on over the weekend, but then really just hours after that, we saw these strikes, you know, in the Strait of Hormuz area, which, as you know, is that really crucial thoroughfare for oil and gas, as well as other, you know, critical minerals and other things. So this, you know, it's, again, all eyes on sort of what's actually happening, what we're seeing happen there in that region.
0: Yeah, there's, you know, a characterization that this was defensive strikes, but there's also the possibility for this to escalate, it would seem. Domestically, we're seeing a Cornyn-Paxton battle today, another primary, this time in Texas. What should we be looking out for?
1: Well, this has just been a huge, big spending race there, this primary in Texas, for the Texas Senate seat. Senator John Cornyn, who's, you know, been in the Senate for a couple of decades, more really, two dozen years. We've seen $130 million plus spent on ads in this primary, which went into a runoff. Election day for this runoff is today. So really voters now get to make the decision. President Donald Trump endorsed Ken Paxton last week, so it was really kind of a last-minute, late-breaking endorsement. And we saw a lot of sort of a backlash on Capitol Hill to some of Trump's endorsements against sitting incumbents. Many of the Senate Republicans are, you know, not in line with President Trump on this. They're backing Cornyn. So if Cornyn is to lose, we expect, again, this will prompt more of a backlash where Senate Republicans maybe sort of go their own way on policy issues and stymie the president's agenda on Capitol Hill. At least that's the potential that we're watching.
0: Well, you know, it's hard to extrapolate, but it does seem that the president's endorsements have been doing well in primaries and that perhaps the more MAGA-style voter comes out more during the primaries. Should we expect that today, or could Texas upend some of these thinking?
1: Well, obviously, it's up to the voters, but Ken Paxton goes into this primary, this runoff today, as the front runner. So the polling and the momentum that, you know, you can track publicly, voters obviously get the final say. We'll know later tonight, probably. But, you know, Paxton is the front runner going into this. And that's something that we've seen on the Democratic side. You know, Democrats are almost cheering the idea of running against Paxton. They think they have a much better shot of winning the Senate seat in November against Paxton than they do against the incumbent, John Cornyn.
0: All right, Kate, thank you so much. Kate Ackley there of Bloomberg Government. Turning now to tech, a Samsung union seeking legal action to block a tentative wage deal that helped the company narrowly avoid a shutdown last week. The union says the deal disproportionately favors Samsung's chip division by awarding the workers almost $27 billion in bonuses. Matt Bloxham of Bloomberg Intelligence joins us now. So Matt, it was a little bit of an eye-popping number last week. You know, there was more than $300,000 of a bonus per employee on average, let's say, across the chip division. And you could understand how perhaps employees in other divisions were not too pleased with that, but do they have the potential to upend this deal in any way?
2: Yeah, my sense would be probably not. I mean, obviously, this is a big debate about how equitably you share the profits of a company. And you know, as we've seen, Samsung's chip business does make the vast majority of the profits. So there's a strong argument there that their employees should get paid the most. And you know, this is the smallest union that represents largely employees in the DX unit, which makes smartphones and TVs. So my sense would be probably a court isn't going to block this payout settlement, and that in aggregate employees across the business will vote in favour of the deal. But it does kind of show you the kind of the big skew you can get, and just how much money the likes of Samsung are generating from the chip market right now.
0: Yeah, and it's a supply chain risk for US companies as well, obviously, that use Samsung inputs. So then there's this other story about AI trainers making $25,000 a day to teach Wall Street bankers how to use AI tools. First of all, there's the $25,000 a day. Put that into context for

0: for us, is that a big number? Is that a small number? And then the other part of that is, you know, how many of these training sessions are happening and how soon is AI just going to eat up all the jobs?
1: Yeah, I mean, it looks like an eye-popping number, is $25,000 for a day's training. But I guess, you know, if you're a specialist trainer and perhaps got 20, 30 people in a training class, then maybe $1,000 a day per employee isn't quite so eye-watering. And I think it kind of talks to this big disconnect we've got right now between the amount of investment going in to AI technology and the capability of that technology and the ability of staff across a whole range of industries to actually tap into that and improve their productivity. And that's really what I think management across a range of firms are looking to do, is kind of help their staff unlock the capability of these hugely powerful tools so that they can improve their personal productivity and the productivity and the competitiveness of their organizations so they can take a bit of a lead against competitors. And I think, you know, there's a lot of this training going on, a huge number of different training organizations. And inevitably, if you can make $25,000 a day, more people are going to be looking to kind of tap into that opportunity. But yeah, there's a lot of training going on internally within organizations too.
0: Matt, I want to ask you about China's situation today. So we're seeing some of the chip makers do extraordinarily well, and then the likes of Xiaomi, you know, getting hurt from the memory price increase that we've seen over the last year or plus. Just maybe you could summarize sort of the overnight movements in China tech.
1: Yeah, so I guess a couple of things going on here. You know, obviously we heard some thoughts out of Huawei that they're actually closing the gap on TSMC in terms of their move towards 1.4 nanometer chip technology, which they're now saying they'll have in 2031. TSMC expects to have that technology in 2028. So, you know, still a gap there, but I think kind of a clear sign that Chinese manufacturers are developing technology and closing that gap on international rivals. I mean, I think in terms of the kind of the Xiaomi's of this world, I think there's an interesting point here in terms of the rising input costs of memory and other chips. And if you're kind of playing more towards the kind of low to kind of mid price points of the smartphone market in particular, much harder to pass on those cost increases to your consumers in terms of high prices. And I think we're seeing this squeeze across a lot of the industry. You know, Apple to some degree shielded from that because it operates in much more the premium end of the market, where perhaps price sensitivity of their consumers is lower.
0: Yeah, it bears watching. Matt, thank you so much. A roundup there of all the tech news, domestic and international, overnight. That's Matt Bloxham of Bloomberg Intelligence. Coming up, the latest read on the consumer as we get inflation data and more retail earnings this week. We'll get you set up for your trading week. This is Bloomberg.
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4: On the latest edition of the Bloomberg Intelligence podcast, a conversation with Deb Aitken, our luxury goods analyst, on Estee Lauder and Puig ending merger talks.
5: The rumors in the market, comments in the market are around the brand, which is 78-79% owned by Puig, Charlotte Tilbury, and that there is, you know, there's a put call option in place till 2031, with a view that perhaps more was expected in terms of valuation from the original owner. But really, we don't know that it is that. And there was a lot riding on this deal coming together, really, given that Estée Lauder was amid a big strategic overhaul under its CEO, Stéphane Delafevre. So, you know, there are a lot of things going on. Also, the added risks in the market, too, with what's happening in Iran, the knock-on impact onto travel retail, which has been with us since the middle of March. So many different things, really.
6: Where does Estee Lauder go from here on out then? Because they're left to focus on reviving their company, and they've reported 3 years of annual sales drop.
5: They did. I think if I look at both companies, the reason for them coming together was because if I think about Estee Lauder and where the market's been in the last couple of years, Estee Lauder only has about 19% of its business in fragrance, whereas the majority of the business of Puig, although it's built in makeup and skincare,

0: its history is in fragrances with Jean-Paul Gaultier, and then also Carolina Herrera, Paco Rabanne and others. So it was a combination of the two of those coming together that if there was some excitement, that was it.
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6: I'm Bonnie Quinn in New York. Now a look at what's ahead this week. The Consumer Conference Board's Consumer Confidence Index coming out today at 10 a.m. New York time. We also get PCE data, that's on Wednesday. We get more retail earnings, Dick's Sporting Goods and Abercrombie and Fitch tomorrow. And on Wednesday we get Gap, Best Buy and Costco for a read of the consumer. Tech earnings on deck as well with Salesforce tomorrow and Dell on Thursday. All right, let's have a look at some of your movers before the opening bell. Ferrari shares down. Now, they're down about 3% after critics panned the look of its first fully electric vehicle. There's some really nasty comments in there about it looking like a Honda Accord and a Tesla 3. Very strange for Ferrari. Rocket Labs, well, this is among the space stocks that are rallying ahead of the SpaceX IPO, up another 5% today. You'll see it across the board with the space stocks. United Microelectronics, this is a story about exposure to Asia. So semiconductor companies with exposure to Asia are rallying today. Optimism over a potential breakthrough in technology by Huawei just absolutely powering those stocks higher. Let's take a look at the macro environment before you head into your first trading session of the week. Well, it looks pretty positive, right? Even if we saw some strikes overnight. NASDAQ 100 futures just continuing the gains with S&P as well. And Brent crude, while it looks like it's higher, and indeed it is on the session, we did close yesterday down almost 7% at $96 a barrel on Brent. So we'll keep an eye on that price today as we see what happens with the Iran war. Well, that's it for Bloomberg Brief. Surveillance continues the conversation. This is Bloomberg.
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10: It speaks to like the bears in their caves hibernation mode that have missed every transformational tech stock the last 20 years. They'll continue to miss the AI trade, underestimating the scale and scope of what the spending looks like. And I've seen it. You know, just even a few weeks ago in Taiwan, in Asia, demand and supply is, what, 12 to 1? And that is going to continue to drive this massive CapEx and the ripple effects across tech, energy, and everything else.
9: Damien, Torsten Slack publishing moments ago for Apollo Global Management, IT CapEx now accounts for more than one-third of S&P 500 CapEx spending.
11: Wow. I mean, but I have to, you know, let's just shift away here. We have the world's largest, I mean, on record IPO coming out in SpaceX here. And I just got to ask you, Dan, I mean, what are your thoughts here on Musk and shareholder rights and minority rights and control? I mean, is this unusual, the type of structure we're seeing here?
10: Bottom line is betting against Musk. It's been the historically wrong move for investors, right? And I think many learned that betting against Tesla. You're betting on Musk. And I get some of the, in terms of voting rights and things like that. But look, SpaceX, you're talking about one of one relative to what's going to really create a whole new category of investing. And that you've seen in the private markets, you know, as more stock has come available over the last, you know, call it 3 to 6 months. And we're talking about a watershed moment, not just for Musk, not just for SpaceX. We think a year from now, over an 80% chance SpaceX and Tesla merge.
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0: This is Bloomberg Surveillance with Jonathan Farrow, Lisa Abramowitz, and Anne-Marie Hordern.
7: Live from New York City this morning. Good morning. For our audience worldwide, Bloomberg Surveillance starts right now. Coming into Tuesday, crude bounces, the U.S. striking Iranian vessels through the Strait of Hormuz. As the White House is calling it defensive, indicating talks are progressing well, it's leaving investors focused on a resolution and pushing equity futures higher following the long weekend.
8: So what do we take away from this, given the fact that there have been actual strikes, yet at the same time we've been still talking about a ceasefire? It's that people want to believe that this has to resolve, and they're taking solace in the idea that it isn't escalating, even though there have been strikes, kinetic warfare. That said, when you take a look at the fine print, still so many questions, whether it's the nuclear, whether what's going to be agreed upon, whether the hard points are even being discussed, and what it means to reopen the strait with some payment, not necessarily a toll, but some payment that has to do with compensating Iran for safe passageways through the Strait of Hormuz.
7: Let's just park the price action just for a moment. The contradiction for everyone here, I think, is pretty clear. Talks are progressing well, apparently. Iran was laying mines, but we're reopening the Strait of Hormuz. Can you make sense of all of that this morning?
9: No, it's absolute confusion. It's also confusing when you hear the CENTCOM spokesperson in a number of statements to a number of news outlets basically say that this was defensive in nature. We want to hold on to the ongoing ceasefire. They are basically holding on to this ceasefire by a thread. And right now, when you see what is going on, going after the boats because the Iranians were laying mines and the Iranians going after F-35s, it doesn't sound like there's a ceasefire in place between Tehran and Washington.
7: The market had already moved on, and the market is itching to move on this Tuesday morning.
8: There is some validity to this, and I'll back the market for a hot second, saying that there were a couple of tankers that got through the Strait of Hormuz for the first time since February. You've seen a couple more trickle out. The fact that there hasn't been an escalation is making people have faith that both sides do not want to escalate, that they see it as more of a problem if there is a kinetic escalation. And people are looking at this and saying, feasibly, you have to have some sort of reopening at some point in the next couple of weeks. And that seems to be the excitement that people have. Is it clinging to too much hope? Yes. But that, I think, is what people are looking at.
7: All-time highs we're on track for this morning. Equity futures, a catch-up trade here, up by 0.6% on the S&P, on the NASDAQ, up by 1 full percentage point. Coming up this hour, we'll catch up with Steve Chevron of Federated. As Wall Street looks past renewed Hormuz hostility, Sarah Kunst of Clio Capital, as the OpenAI CEO, downplays the threat of a jobs apocalypse. And Solomon Desai of Franklin Templeton, as Kevin Warsh vows to lead an independent Federal Reserve. We begin this hour with the U.S. launching fresh strikes on Iranian targets in the Strait of Hormuz. Bloomberg's Tyler Kendall joins us now from Washington. Tyler, you've got to explain where we are in these talks. Just where are we?
10: Well, John, at this point, it felt like that we ultimately had gotten signs of diplomatic progress over the weekend. You heard President Trump touting that they had good conversations towards a deal, but it does appear that the renewed fighting is now just underscoring how fragile this situation remains. Secretary of State Marco Rubio, speaking with reporters overnight, said that there have been multiple conversations, quote, back and forth, but that ultimately President Trump is only going to agree to a good deal or no deal at all, because this comes, as you have been outlining, on what appears to be renewed fighting between the two sides, as CENTCOM confirms that it conducted defensive military strikes near Iran's largest naval base, hitting multiple targets, including military launch sites, as well as these boats that were laying mines. And in response, we saw Iran engage U.S. drones and an F-35 fighter jet that entered into its airspace and is now threatening that we could see further retaliation for what it

0: says was a U.S. violation of the ceasefire. That, of course, is raising the regional risk for our partners and our allies in the region that have been trying to urge this White House to reach a deal. We'll have to see how this ultimately develops from here, because the U.S. had been putting forward that we could be getting closer towards a memorandum of understanding. It appears that this would be a phased agreement where the ceasefire is extended, the Strait of Hormuz could be reopened, the U.S. lifts its naval blockade, but then we see those negotiations on Iran's nuclear program ultimately delayed. So, John, at this point, that's raising concerns, even from some Republicans here in Washington, that the White House could agree to this delayed deal for any sort of curbs when it comes to Iran's nuclear program and what happens to that stockpile of highly enriched uranium.
1: Tana Kendall with the latest in the nation's capital. Tana, thank you. Appreciate it. Here's the view on Wall Street this morning. Steve Chevron of Federated raising its year-end price target on the S&P to 8K, writing both sides to the Iran conflict need the war to end. When that happens, it will provide a favorable disinflationary tailwind, and the Warsh Fed will likely begin a new rate-cutting cycle. Steve joins us now for more. Steve, good morning, sir. It's good to see you. How important has this phrase been for you and the team? If it can't happen, it won't.
2: It's probably been the most successful trade over the last 20 years, right? If the global financial system is on the verge of collapse this weekend, it probably won't happen. If a deadly virus is going to keep us locked in our homes indefinitely, it probably won't happen. I think this is another one of those scenarios. The world can't allow the Strait of Hormuz to be closed indefinitely. China can't afford that. Asia can't afford it. Europe certainly can't afford it. Politically, it's not a winner in the United States. If it stays closed indefinitely, it threatens the very existence of the Iranian regime. And I think that's why the market is looking towards some deal here. There's enough noise. Yes, there's aggressive negotiating, to borrow a Star Wars phrase. But what you've got going on here, we think, is the beginning of the end. And I think what it belies, though, is the more important story for the markets, which is that we're seeing something happening with earnings that none of us have really seen in our career. It's the fastest margin expansion we've ever seen, and I think that's what's driving the markets higher.
1: The outlook for earnings has got better, not worse.
2: Yes.
1: We've heard a lot of people communicate that on this program. Has the risk-reward in equities improved, given the rally we've seen and the fact we're now basically at record highs?
2: Yeah, because I think it has. So a couple of things. I think, one, you've rallied so far, but you haven't brought all the market with you, right? So this has been a story. It was, again, the recovery off the lows was very much on tech and the concerns earlier in the year about software disruption, but also whether or not you were throwing good money after bad with the hyperscalers. You're starting to see cash flows grow faster than CapEx, which has given you comfort. The oil-sensitive parts of the market haven't participated yet. And so if you do get some resolution here, which we think eventually you will, you can start to see a rebound in the consumer, some early cyclicals, maybe even real estate, although I think that's probably a little ways off. You got to get the rate cutting cycle. So we think there's more market return to come. We don't think this has played out.
3: Just to build on what John is talking about, you could say the mantra, if it can't happen, it won't, right? Mm-hmm. The other mantra is you start to get in when policymakers start to panic. And because everybody has been buying and trying to avoid some sort of downturn, you have not seen the panic coming from some of the executive branch. Does that give you a bit of concern that there isn't going to be as soon an end to this conflict?
2: No. I mean, it really does. I'll give you a couple of reasons why. I want to get back to this earnings story really quickly. We're seeing margins grow at a 9% clip on a year-over-year basis. That has only happened once, and it's been between 1995 and 1999. You're seeing cash flows of the mega of the hyperscalers grow faster than their CapEx, and this is the biggest CapEx boom since the railroad. Those are two incredibly bullish underlying fundamentals. That's one. Number two, we're talking about a Fed that's likely to stay on pause, right? We're not talking about some kind of massive rate hike cycle, and we think actually they'll cut once you get past the strait. And so here's the deal. With Trump, and I think we've seen this now over 12 years, when he's getting close to a resolution, you see a little bit more disarray. You see that last grasp for that extra bit of leverage. And that's what the market thinks is happening here.
3: Why do you think this Warsh Fed so definitely is going to either remain on hold or start a cutting cycle when the market seems to A, disagree, mm-hmm. and B, you're seeing inflation tick up, and C, you're seeing margins actually increase at the fastest pace ever, which is raising concerns about, are we even restrictive here?
2: So I think there's a couple of reasons why they'll be in that position. One, shelter prices continue to come down. Those are on a leg, and they're going to continue to be a disinflationary force. Two, Energy prices, we haven't seen a big bleed through into core prices just yet. If we keep seeing oil prices here, you will. If this ends, we think you're going to see that pressure abate. So you're not going to have the energy price read through excuse. And

0: There are certainly parts of this economy, which has been our point for the last couple of years in criticism of the Powell Fed, whether it's low, middle-end consumers, small businesses, some of the cyclicals that are rate-sensitive that have been under pressure now for 3 or 4 years. And so we think with those, and by the way, the other element here, too, is wage pressures have eased, right? There's still low unemployment, but we're not seeing the same kind of wage growth that we saw. There's not that wage price spiral. So we think, look, not an aggressive cutting into something that is, you know, easy policy, but a move closer to a neutral rate, which is probably 2 or 3 cuts over the next 18 months, is probably where the Fed would have been absent Iran, and we think that's where it'll go after Iran.
1: Steve, on Iran, inevitably it will end, you say, and I'm totally there with you, but when? Because the Iranians seem to have a lot more patience, and for them it's existential in a different way than it is for this White House, which is also facing down midterm elections.
0: So I think from the market's perspective, it already has. I mean, that was the market's conclusion a month and a half ago. I'm not saying that that's right or not, but the market has moved on as this being a primary concern, just as it did with Russia-Ukraine in 2022, right? That war's still ongoing, but it's not driving markets the way that it was. I think in terms of the end, look, I'm of all the things I pretend to be an expert on, war is not one of them. But I will say this. I think one of two things is going to happen here. Either you are going to get to a negotiated settlement, or this re-escalates in a way that really threatens the existence of that Iranian regime. And it's not just the United States. At some point, other actors in the world, like Europe and Asia, just can't have that straight close. So this doesn't end well for them if they don't make a deal.
1: But from a market's perspective, at some point, do they need to go back and say, it's not over, we can't look past this?
0: Well, I think you certainly would get to that point faster in Europe. That's one of the reasons why we moved more underweight Europe, because, you know, the poor Europeans, after the Russian gas strategy failed, they said, gee, let's go to Oman. That hasn't worked out well either. I think one of the reasons that you're seeing U.S. stocks, particularly growth stocks and EM stocks, do best is they're the least dependent on this, right? They either have their, you know, the United States has a domestic energy supply, or you've got a secular story that is bigger than just an oil price. I think the more oil-sensitive parts of the economy, Europe, parts of Asia, they've already seen that, and that's why they're lagging. That's one of the reasons why we don't favor those parts of the world.
2: Steve, if we do see a resolution, does that change? Does that spark that rotation people are looking for?
0: I think it does in the U.S. I don't think it does for Europe. If you look at Europe, what's been interesting is that they underperformed when the conflict raged, and then they underperformed after the ceasefire was announced as well. And I think part of that is the stagflationary concerns there are more real, and I think they have some other issues. Whereas in the U.S., you saw kind of sharp rebounds. I do think in the U.S. what you'd see if we got resolution here is value would reassert itself like it did in the first part of the year. I think small caps would reassert themselves like they did in the first part of the year. So I think you would see broaden out in the U.S., but I like EM better than I do develop.
2: Saw some of that last week with a small caps to the equal weight. Steve, it's good to see you.
0: Great to be here.
2: Thank you, sir. Steve Chevron there of Federated. Equity futures this morning, we got a bounce from Friday's close up by 0.7% on the S&P 500 with an update on stories worldwide. With your Bloomberg brief, Yahara has more. Hey, Yahara.
3: Good morning, John. The ceasefire between the U.S. and Iran looking fragile this morning. The U.S. and Israel striking Iranian vessels in the Strait of Hormuz overnight, while Iran's semi-official Tasnim news agency saying the Islamic Revolutionary Guard Corps shot down a U.S. drone and fired at an American fighter jet in Iranian airspace. Russia is advising the U.S. to evacuate its citizens and diplomats from Ukraine's capital. The Interfax news agency says Foreign Minister Sergei Lavrov told Secretary of State Marco Rubio that Russia is launching systematic and consistent strikes on Kyiv. And we are seeing Ferrari shares plunging in Milan after critics blasted the look of its first fully electric vehicle, the $640,000 Luce. The four-door, five-seat EV drew negative reviews from analysts and those on social media, marking an early setback for Ferrari's controversial push into EVs. That's your Bloomberg brief, John.
2: Yahara, thank you. Thank you very much. The Luce sending Ferrari enthusiasts to a very dark place over the weekend. The irony, not lost on anyone.
1: Yeah, okay, yes, but I have to say, I admire the craft here, and I admire...
2: The craft, okay.
1: Not for $600,000.
2: Please tell us more, Bramah.
1: Well, I mean, I'll hold some of my... I'm sure I'm just going to get higher. The engine, the way that they went trying to create that sort of visceral response that people have to the engine...
4: Can't wait for the Pharaoh rant.
1: They went and tried to amplify the noise of the engine, even though it was electric, to try to get that sort of...
4: Oh, she's grasping at straws this morning.
2: There is a bucket somewhere And in that bucket is cappuccinos after lunch. Cutting up your spaghetti.
1: After 10 a.m.
2: And ketchup on pizza. Okay? And that belongs in that bucket.
1: Okay, wow. Right. Okay, how do you really feel?
2: More on that a little bit later. Up next on the program, that's the tease. Renewed fighting with Iran.
4: These incredible men and women gave their lives to ensure that the world's number one state sponsor of terror will never have a nuclear weapon. Oh, and they won't. They will never have a nuclear weapon.
2: Stephen Cook of the Council on Foreign Relations joins us next, live from New York City this morning. Good morning.
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6: On the latest edition of the Wall Street Week podcast, Secretary Bessent and Chair Powell were so concerned about the risks posed by Anthropic's new Mythos system, they summoned top bankers to Washington to warn them. Columbia professor Kate Judge takes us through what something like Mythos could mean for the banking system and its defenses against cyber attacks.
7: The big deal is there are real concerns that this new, much more sophisticated form of AI could detect and likely will detect very meaningful vulnerabilities in banks' software in ways that could expose them to cyber attacks that would disable individual banks and potentially the broader banking system.
8: There is the danger of bad actors getting access to it. Is there a flip side to it also that it may give the banking system and banks some defensive tools otherwise might lack?
7: Yeah, I mean, this is always the interesting question, is like AI fighting AI, and what does that look like? And there's also a question of what that looks like for the structure of the banking system. Again, the U.S. has always had a very diffuse banking system. We have lots of small banks, we have regional banks, and they provide different types of services and loans to the real economy. And so one of the interesting questions, if this becomes absolutely vital to be part of the financial system, who's going to have access to that type of technology?
8: The financial system is global, last time I checked. So it's not just a U.S. problem we have here, potentially.
7: Not at all. And we've seen both European and Asian regulators speak out and voice significant concerns. And so one of the things that's so interesting about this is you both need clear public-private coordination, but there's also the possibility of global coordination to try to understand just what these threats are and then what can be done realistically to try to contain them.
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2: Live from New York City, welcome back to the program. A light slate of economic data for the week ahead, a shortened trading week. The main event, though, later on the week, PCE. PCE data dropping on Thursday. Look out for that. Read on the consumer as well at the same time. Earnings from Best Buy, Costco, Dollar Tree throughout the week. We'll report on some of those names for you as the week rolls on. Let's get to the price action for you. Equity futures, of course, pricing off Friday's close. A catch-up trade here stateside. Equity futures positive by 0.7% on the S&P, on the NASDAQ. Stack up by 1 percentage point. You see this move reflected in the bond market as well. Twos, tens, thirties, yields pulling back. Tens now sub 450 at 449. WTI priced off Friday's close still looks like this. Down on the session by 4 percentage points versus Friday. If you price it off yesterday, which is what we can do with Brent, this prices in maybe just a touch of escalation overnight. Brent crude up by about 3 percentage points at 98.88. There is some escalation. At the same time, the market on net seems to be encouraged by the comments over the weekend.
9: The U.S. coming out and saying that what it was doing was simply retaliating, and it was defensive strikes against Iran. Over the weekend, however, both sides talking about how a deal is getting reached, how Pakistan was getting involved, Qatar was getting involved. Interesting to see some of the other regional allies of the United States being involved in some of these discussions. Everyone's trying to get a deal, and reopening this trade, as we heard from Marco Rubio, is non-negotiable.
2: Brent crude this morning higher by 2.9%. Under Savannah's this morning, renewed fighting with Iran.
4: These incredible men and women gave their lives to ensure that the world's number one state sponsor of terror will never have a nuclear weapon. Oh, and they won't. They will never have a nuclear weapon. We're having victories all over the place, more than we've had in many, many decades.
2: So here's the latest this morning. The U.S. and Iran clashing near the Strait of Hormuz, even as both sides tout progress on a peace deal. Stephen Cook of the Council on Foreign Relations writing, the Iranians will not give up their right to enrich uranium, and they want management over the Strait of Hormuz. Stephen joins us now for more. Stephen, welcome to the program. Let's run with those two points. They want to carry on

0: and they want the right to enrich uranium, and they want to manage the Strait of Hormuz. How do we strike a deal with them not backing away from those two things?
1: Well, that's exactly the point, is that the Iranians have remained firm that they have a right to enrich uranium. They have not given on that at all. Every time the president has said that the Iranians have agreed to something along these lines, the Iranians contradict those statements. It seems quite unlikely that they will give up their right to enrich. There might be some way to fudge a situation in which they enrich to lower levels than before. They enrich, they move enriched uranium outside the country, but they will maintain that right to enrich. And then when it comes to the Strait of Hormuz, luckily for them, the president launched a war on February 28th, and they now have control or partial control over the Strait of Hormuz in a way that they never could have dreamed of before. It seems unlikely that they're going to give it up. They said that there would be no tolling of the Strait of Hormuz, but there certainly would be fees for service for shipping going through the Strait. So I don't think we're as close as the president and others would suggest without either the president capitulating and or the Iranians capitulating. And it doesn't strike me that the Iranians are in a position or willing to capitulate.
2: So basically, Steve, the same thing, just different branding. Would you assess that this morning we are still in a ceasefire?
1: Well, I think the president and others would like you to believe that we're still in a ceasefire, but obviously the United States and Iran are on a hair trigger here. The Iranians apparently threatened U.S. forces and even fired on U.S. forces, and the United States responded. But this is not a return to the kind of high-intensity combat that we saw throughout March. Clearly, the president is shying away from a major escalation and is looking for a diplomatic way out. But the Iranians aren't going to let him do that. They have an enormous amount of patience, and they have inflicted a lot of pain on their population. And they're willing to continue to inflict that pain in order to push the president into a humiliating capitulation.
2: What was interesting over the weekend is in one very long Truth Social post, the president talked about Saudi Arabia and Qatar and how these countries should be joining the Abraham Accords. Is there any room for that to wrap up this conflict?
1: It seems like the president is aware of the criticism of the deal that's on the table, at least what we believe the deal on the table might be, and is trying to make it look better by saying that it will simultaneously come with an expansion of the Abraham Accords. But the Saudis have held firm and said that they will not normalize relations with Israel until there is an irreversible path towards a Palestinian state. The Qataris have said that they will deal with the Israelis, but only in terms of resolving the Israeli-Palestinian conflict. So it doesn't seem to me that normalization is actually on the table. The president is just trying to sell this deal in a way that will make it more palatable for the Republicans in the Senate and others. But I don't think anybody really believes this normalization is on the table.
3: Stephen, you said they're more palatable to Republicans. This is what's interesting to me. Is that part of the issue? Is it more palatable to Israel? How much is the break between both President Trump and the Republicans in his party, as well as Netanyahu in Israel?
1: Well, it seems that there's a rather significant break between Israel and the United States. That's to suggest that the Prime Minister has come to the conclusion that there's really nothing that he can do with regard to the president's positions on Iran, and that Israel will have to take matters into its own hands. It has consistently said that whatever ceasefire the United States or whatever agreement the United States and Iran come up with, Israel will not necessarily be a party to it with regard to the Lebanese front and Hezbollah. The Israelis have been taking a lot of fire from Hezbollah. Hezbollah has been using these wire-guided drones to which the Israelis have very little defense. So you're seeing Israeli soldiers killed day in and day out. The Israelis just can't give it up there. When it comes to the Republicans in the Senate, there's been a lot of criticism from those senators because the deal looks like it gives the Iranians very significant sanctions relief, the ability to sell oil, which removes a significant amount of leverage when it comes to trying to press them to end their nuclear program.
3: The more you talk, Stephen, the more I'm at sort of cognitive dissonance between the two Steves this morning. We had one Steve coming on saying, if it can't happen, it won't. It's not going to be an issue in a couple of months. Everybody needs a Strait of Hormuz open. Then you come on and you're saying essentially that it seems

0: like we're pretty far apart. How do you reconcile where the market is and where negotiators are?
1: Well, I heard your interview before I came on, and I think that this is something that's been happening in the markets from the very beginning, is that there is a belief that there's some magic formula that's going to open the Strait of Hormuz. I was on with you all in April at the time of the IMF World Bank meetings, and I think there was an expectation that the Strait would be open in a matter of days. I hated to throw cold water on that at the time, but it was going to be months before this issue is resolved. Perhaps the president will, as a result of these strikes, will have instilled a little bit of flexibility in the Iranians. But so far, the Iranians are hanging quite tough.
2: We were told that Friday, April 17th, the Friday of that week down in Washington, D.C., the Strait would reopen. And then, Lisa, the Strait did not reopen that weekend at all.
0: What's fascinating is we've gotten these head fakes again and again and again. And instead of being benumbed by them, markets welcome each one. Oh, good. It's nice talk that we're going to get. Let's breathe some life into it. And it's because of what the first Steve said, which is if it can't happen, it won't. And that's been the winning trade.
2: Stephen Kirk of the Council on Foreign Relations. Stephen, good to see you, sir. Thank you very much. The pressure's not coming from the market, that's for sure. Equities close to all-time highs and crude backing away.
3: The only issue I have was it with the idea that if it can't happen, it won't, was that that's what everyone in Washington, D.C. thought about the Strait of Hormuz being closed for even this long, that the Iranians would never go there. That's what everyone thought about Russia's invasion of Ukraine. They're too tied into Germany, the Europeans, the global economy, that they won't do it. Guess what? Sometimes in geopolitics, they're thinking about this a lot differently than the markets are or even this White House are.
2: And yet the stock price and the stock market still goes up and to the right on every chart I'm looking at over that period.
0: And people say it's the earnings. People say, look, we've been able to exist this long. And you know what? We're going to close our eyes, la, la, la, la, la, and buy. I'll avoid some of the oil-sensitive stocks.
2: Up next, we'll catch up with Sarah Kearns, the Clio Capital, as top CEOs downplay the risk of an AI jobs apocalypse. Plus, we'll close our eyes when we look at the latest car coming out of Italy.
0: I'm going to bucket with
2: down.
0: Cappuccino and cut up spaghetti.
2: By 3%. Ooh. From New York. You're watching Bloomberg TV.
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10: From the Sky News Centre at 11, local media's reporting two teenagers, a bus driver and another adult have been killed after a train hit a school minibus in Belgium. The crash happened in the town of Buggenhout, which is just over 15 miles north of Brussels, at around 8 o'clock this morning. The country's interior minister says his thoughts are with those injured. Our Europe correspondent Alistair Bunkle is in the Belgian capital.
11: The incident seemed to happen at a level crossing, and the reports are that the barriers were down and the lights were red, obviously indicating that traffic should stop. Unclear why the minibus was on the tracks at the time.
10: French rape survivor Gisèle Pellicot says two girls raped by teenage boys in Hampshire must appeal the sentences, saying young people their age know precisely what they're doing. Two 15-year-olds have avoided prison because the judge said he wanted to avoid criminalising these children unnecessarily. Law officers are reviewing the sentence. Labour chair Anna Turley says she's shocked by the case.
12: I think anyone watching that and seeing the evidence and hearing the horrendous story of the victims would be absolutely devastated. It's vital that the system works for those victims, that it supports them, and that it ultimately gives them the justice that is deserved.
10: Parents of young people who've died because of links to social media are meeting the Prime Minister as doctors warn it's as dangerous as smoking or not wearing a seatbelt. Sir Keir Starmer is being urged to ban access to platforms for under-16s. Iran's Revolutionary Guard says it has the right to respond to any ceasefire breach. The US claims fresh strikes overnight were self-defence. A second teenage boy's died after getting into difficulty in water during the long weekend's hot weather. Police were called to Leadbeater Dam in Halifax yesterday afternoon. And train services to and from one of the UK's busiest stations are being disrupted after reports of smoke on the tracks. A safety inspection's underway between London Waterloo and Vauxhall. That's the latest. I'm...
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2: Three-day rally on the S&P 500 leading to an eight-week winning run on the S&P. This morning, futures bouncing by 0.75% on the S&P, on the NASDAQ up by more than 1 percentage point. Playing catch-up following the long weekend in the bond market, same story, yields down across the curve, twos, tens and thirties, twos down 6 basis points to 4.05%. Priced off this move on WTI, pricing off Friday's close. WTI this morning down by around 5% to 91, let's call it 92, just about.
0: Because people uttered the word ceasefire once again and everyone got very excited. There was a sense that we were getting close. It was coming from both sides. We have seen an escalation in some of the violence. That said, it seems like there is some oil and some natural gas getting through the strait, and there have been increasing reports of that happening. So somebody's saying, how closed is the strait? It is, you know, getting a little bit open. I'm trying to reconcile the two Steves. I'm not doing a very good job.
2: I hear you, but I also hear a lot of people who are confused. Told repeatedly over the weekend that we're closer to a deal that will reopen the Strait of Hormuz, and at the same time, we're bombing vessels who are laying mines through the Strait of Hormuz that we're about to reopen to allow the free flow of energy in the Middle East.
3: It feels like the most extreme version of a carrot and stick approach. The talk sounds like they are moving forward, maybe baby steps, but moving forward, and we saw that throughout the entire weekend. But then what we actually saw on the ground, not what people are talking about, but actually what they're doing, is that we are seeing kinetic warfare back again, even though they are saying that this is defensive in nature and they are clinging onto this idea that this ceasefire can hold.
2: The only way to make sense of this really is that Iran's version of this deal, this free flow of energy through the Strait of Hormuz, is through the path that they want everyone to go through, which is why the mines are being laid. Now, if the U.S. has signed up for that, it's going to be a lot of questions about the kind of deal that they're about to sign.
0: Yeah, which is the reason why Republicans have really been pushing back and saying, hold on a second, this allows Iran to have quite a bit of power. If it's too confusing, it can't happen. Just look at earnings, John. Just look at earnings.
2: Earnings are great.
0: They're good.
2: Stocks are up into the right.
0: So what's the problem?
2: All-time highs. There is no problem.
0: Clearly.
2: Equity futures this morning up by 0.8%. No problem in this equity market, that's for sure. Let's get you some single names. Some problems in Italy. Some morning movers. Yahira has more. Hey, Yahira.
23: Exactly, John. And for that reason, we are seeing Ferrari shares plunging over in Milan, down 6.3% after it unveiled its first fully electric vehicle. And the early reviews are pretty brutal for the $640,000 car. Looking through analyst notes, one saying that it is far worse than he expected and even calling it a cross between a Tesla Model 3 and a Honda Accord EV. Not something you want to hear if you are the iconic Ferrari brand. Turning to Dell, those shares are rising some 4% in the pre-market, headed for a fourth straight day of gains as investors lean into the AI infrastructure trade just ahead of its earnings on a Thursday. And part of the optimism coming from strong results from Lenovo on Friday, fueling bets that Dell could once again raise its guidance on strong AI server demand. And we end on Sweetgreen, the salad maker. Shares are up 7.5% in the pre-market after jumping nearly 9% in the last session on an upgrade by analysts over at JP Morgan to overweight, saying the company is focusing less on robotics and more on menu items that people actually want, pointing to the success of their new racks. That's John.
2: Yahira, thank you. Appreciate it. Thanks for the update. More from Yahira later this hour. On a radar this morning, the U.S. holding firm on its demands for Iran. The Secretary of State Marco Rubio saying the country must reopen the Strait of Hormuz.
24: They're going to be open one way or the other. So they need to be open. What's happening there is unlawful. It's illegal. It's unsustainable to the world. It's unacceptable. The straits need to be open, unimpeded, without tolls. And And obviously that needs to happen immediately as soon as anything's agreed to.
2: Rubio adding it could take a few days to reach a deal following fresh U.S. strikes in southern Iran. Elsewhere, China announcing new restrictions on overseas travel for its top AI talent. Sources telling us here at Bloomberg that professionals for firms including Alibaba and DeepSeek are among those who now need a

0: additional approval before leaving the country. And finally, the Goldman boss, David Solomon, downplaying AI's impact on employment. Solomon writing in the New York Times that while artificial intelligence will create disruptions, the US will see a revival in productivity rather than a job apocalypse.
1: To me, it was interesting that he wrote this in the first place. CEOs are trying to get out front of a message that's getting increasingly unpalatable to college students and, frankly, to rank and file across the country, talking about how, yes, this could be problematic given some of the transition that we saw during the Industrial Revolution, but then going on to make the argument that you made last week, John, which is that overall the quality of life has improved going back to the 50s or the 40s or the 30s, and can't we just lean into that? And down the line, there'll be more jobs that get created. Whether or not this is true, he even put a caveat in there. If this isn't true, we should probably retrain people pretty quickly. But it gives you a sense of where the PR push is right now, given the fact that all of the corporate executives are investing in this. They say this is the future. Now they have to get everybody on board.
2: It's interesting that he also wrote this at a time when he just gave a speech about this. It doesn't seem like his house EDM track that he played for the Wharton Business School students actually worked, because it was dead silence after he played that at that commencement speech. What I found interesting about this opinion piece is he talks about this potential greater speed, public policy must respond. And right now what you see is a deregulatory push in Washington, D.C. when it comes to AI. And at some point, there is going to have to be a policy response if you're getting the types of reactions you're getting at college campuses.
0: It's an interesting essay. There's a line in it that jumped off the page for me, that when I was a first-year banking analyst, something as simple as making a graph of a stock's performance used to take 6 hours. Efficiency. But is this about increasing efficiency, or is it about replacement? And that's the debate that everyone's having right now. Cost is going to be a big factor in all of that. There's also belief. What do you believe? What do you believe is true coming out of the C-suite right now, particularly after the comments of Bill Winters of Standard Chartered just a week ago? Is that the real version of the actual conversation taking place on Wall Street? And is this the version that maybe they'll be pushing in the months and years to come?
1: Especially as their staff contracts. And as you start to see greater efficiencies there, yes, there might be more people working in data centers to build them and construct them, but there's not exactly crossover. And that raises, again, the point of retraining and how you sort of adapt people who are accustomed to certain lifestyles of a certain paycheck moving elsewhere. You're going to hear more CEOs talking about this. The real issue is we just don't know. And when you talk to a lot of them, they don't know either, at least when they're not on a podium.
0: Let's build on this. It is the great debate on AI unemployment. The OpenAI CEO, Sam Altman, downplaying a jobs apocalypse. The Anthropic co-founder, Chris Ohlone, telling the Vatican AI could replace labor on a, quote, very large scale. Sarah Kunz, the Clio Capital, writing, we can assume that for any Anthropic position, OpenAI will have the opposite. The reality is somewhere in the middle. Sarah joins us now for more. Sarah, welcome to the program. You heard us talk about that essay from David Solomon of Goldman Sachs. In that piece, he talks about two different versions, either a jobs apocalypse or a massive increase in efficiency that we all benefit from. Sarah, how do you see things playing out?
3: I think a little bit of both. There will be, and we're seeing sort of this white collar recession at a time where cost of living is also sky high. And so not having a job is a much more expensive proposition than it used to be, or being underemployed is a much more expensive proposition than it used to be. And so there's a lot of nervousness, and there are a lot of jobs that do seem like they are trending towards we need less of them, whether that's sort of the paralegals, the front end web developers of the world, what has long been thought in sort of this last generation as a solid kind of entry-level white-collar job is disappearing.
1: That said, to the point that John was making earlier, we are seeing a real transition right now. We are seeing the sense that people are getting replaced, and this time could be different. And this is what people talk about, that you're replacing true intelligence rather than, say, just functionality when it comes to Excel spreadsheets or Google searches. Is this time different when it comes to the revolution in jobs?
3: I think that we're replacing the ability to sort of do things in an automated way. And we have built a lot of our industries on having people who sit there and do that sort of same thinking again and again and again. I don't think that AI replaces true intelligence, creativity, but there's also a lot of jobs that don't necessarily require that day to day. And so what do we do with those people, especially in an economy like the US, where we don't have, you know, single payer healthcare, or or a huge sort of way to give a social safety net at scale to working age people.
1: How much are discussions around part of the white collar workforce going away justifying the spend that a lot of CEOs are making on this technology and frankly justifying the roadshows that the OpenAIs and Anthropics have out there for IPOs?
3: Those are two super different questions, right? Because we've seen a bunch of research that comes out that says when you put AI into a company, a lot of times you're not necessarily getting a tremendous amount of gain overall. We know that there are companies where engineers are being incentivized by a leaderboard of how many tokens they use. So they're building little vibe coding apps to just sort of burn tokens. You know, they're making videos of their mom every day or something just to kind of burn all of that to sort of be managed by that metric. That's not efficient. That's not adding efficiency. That's not great spend. However, those tokens being used is very, very, very good for the Anthropics, for the AIs, for the open AIs, and even the SpaceXs who want to IPO based on that story.
2: Sarah, all those three names, you say it's unlikely all three will find a warm reception. Who's not going to find a warm reception when they IPO?
3: I think it depends on timing. I suspect that there are crazy levels of internal discussions happening right now of, do you want to be the first? Do you want to be the middle? Do you want to be the last? Last to IPO, generally, that can be a really tough position because people have kind of placed their bets. The hubris has died down. You start to get the doubts and you never know what's going to happen in the rest of the world. We live in very interesting times. But first can be a little scary too if you mistime it. And it's hard to time being the middle when you don't know when the other two guys are going. And so I suspect there's a lot of jockeying behind the scenes to figure out when should we IPO. And I would not be surprised to see them do it a little bit kind of on a very short notice where they file, they go because the window feels open, the moment feels right. It's a little bit like taking off in a spaceship.
2: Sarah, though, when I'm looking through your notes, it does sound like you don't really love OpenAI. You're a little bit scathing on this company. Why?
3: I think that we've seen that this is a bit of a ship of Theseus, right? Most of those initial founding technical co-founders are now at Anthropic, or they have, in the case of Ilya and some of those other guys, their own sort of neo labs, right? And so the technological excellence that built this company is no longer there. We've found out a lot about Sam Altman over the last few years. It's not normal to get fired or attempted to be fired from every single job you've ever had. And so it's a little bit concerning when you look at that track record that we now know and say, yikes, why doesn't anybody like this guy? Why don't people stick around? Those are relevant questions for the CEO of a publicly traded company, except he's also pretty, you know, indifferent on whether or not he actually wants to be the CEO of a publicly traded company. So if you are building your hopes around Sam, one, why do you think this time is different? And two, is he actually going to stick around? And I think those are both huge, although slightly opposite questions.
0: Some of those questions were asked of Mark Zuckerberg, though, Sarah. I remember the IPO, the roadshow, when he was wearing the hoodie. A lot of people were

0: Sarah, appreciate it. Thank you. Sarah Kunz there of Clio Capital on OpenAI versus Anthropic and two very different versions of the future. Let's give you an update on stories worldwide this morning with your Bloomberg brief. Yahira has more. Hey, Yahira.
1: Hi, John. The head of the WHO will visit the Ebola-hit Democratic Republic of Congo today. The number of confirmed deaths in the country topping 200, raising fears of a wider regional spread. A Samsung labor union is trying to stop a vote on a bonus plan that would give nearly $27 billion to the company's chip workers. The union says the deal unfairly favors Samsung's semiconductor division over other employees. And in sports, the Knicks are heading back to the NBA Finals for the first time since 1999. New York sweeping the Cleveland Cavaliers in their 11th straight playoff win. They'll be taking on either Oklahoma City or San Antonio in the finals, which tip off on June 3rd. That's your Bloomberg brief. John.
0: Yahira, thank you. Thank you for the update. They just don't lose.
2: It's amazing. They literally just don't lose. And what's so great about this is that the Spurs and Oklahoma are now 2-for-2. So they're just going to exhaust themselves while the Knicks get to rest, get to practice, stay focused, locked in.
0: Show us the money. What's the price of a ticket?
2: Oh, my God. One ticket.
0: What's the and I've been price? Cheapest price.
2: Something a little bit north of $3,000. That's nosebleeds. One ticket is going for more than $500,000. If World anyone Cup. Needs a plus one, I am available.
0: The World Cup looks good value.
3: I mean,
0: right
3: honestly,
0: now.
3: That looks right? like a nosebleed seat for the World Cup. And frankly, they've done the World Cup before 1999, so or since 1999.
0: Up next on the program, backing Fed independence.
4: And honestly, I really mean this. 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I want Kevin to be totally independent. I want him to be independent and just do a great job.
0: Up next, we'll catch up with Sonal Desai of Franklin Templeton from New York City. 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

0: 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On Trumponomics, global bond markets are staging a slow-motion car wreck, and the fallout could affect us all. 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
3: Yeah, you know, our business in automotive has been on a tear over the last many years. We are going to exit FY26 at a $6 billion of annualized revenue, which, has grown up 8x over the last 6 years. The partnership with Stellantis is actually one of a kind. We've been building for the digital future of cars for a number of years, and physical AI, as you know, is coming into every single vehicle. The digital chassis that we build essentially allows an automaker to be able to modernize all of their vehicles across the board, from connectivity to the in-cabin experience to the driving experience of a vehicle. And this partnership with Antonio and Ned at Stellantis is a one of a kind. This essentially means we get to deploy, starting in model year 28, across all of their platforms, from Chrysler's to Fiat's to Dodge to the Peugeot brands, the Citroen brands, across every global footprint the Stellantis vehicles are deployed in, which is really every market outside of China, our entire fleet of products. This is a new change in the way Stellantis is developing their vehicles. It's one single architecture that gets homogenized so that you can move fast. You can become a software company, working with partners across the board to be able to bring self-driving capability, AI into every single cabin, and of course, connected vehicles. And, you know, we've been building this for really the entire industry over the last many years, and this is what we're going to do with Stellantis.
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1: Equity futures on the S&P 500 positive here by 0.7% on the Nasdaq 100, up by more than 1 percentage point this morning after closing for the long weekend. We reopen with Russell futures higher by more than 1 percentage point. In the bond market, yields pulling back, particularly at the front end of the curve. We're down by 7 basis points on twos to 4.05%. Under surveillance this morning, backing Fed independence.
2: Kevin will restore confidence in the Fed, which is so important. Honestly, I really mean this. This is not said in any other way. I want Kevin to be totally independent. I want him to be independent and just do a great job. Don't look at me. Don't look at anybody. Just do your own thing and do a great job.
1: So here's the latest this morning. Fed Chair Kevin Warsh preparing for his first full week as the head of the FOMC. President Donald Trump easing his calls for interest rate cuts as traders raise bets for a possible rate hike. Son of Desire Franklin Templeton writing, with the energy shock feeding into headline inflation, rate cuts are off the table. Sanal joins us now for more. Sanal, welcome to the program. If rate cuts are off the table, are rate hikes on the table?
3: So, hi, John. Thanks for having me here. But I would say that rate hikes are on the table in certain circumstances. I think 4% headline inflation at this point is almost baked in the cake for this year, just because of where oil prices are and the elasticities associated with it. But I think if we were to see headline inflation actually start veering not towards 4, but closer to 5, yeah, I think rate hikes are on the table. I don't think that happens this year, by the way.
1: It was funny to know. When do you think that will happen?
3: If it happens, it depends on how long these oil prices remain in place. And if it were to happen, it would be next year, I think. This year, I think that even if the conflict were to resolve in the next week or 2 weeks, I still don't think that oil prices come down significantly below something like, say, 80. And that's enough to get headline up towards 4.
4: Sanal, an increasing number of people are questioning whether we actually are at neutral or above neutral. Michael Darda from Roth Capital Partners over the weekend, what if the Fed is actually below neutral? Matt Lazzetti of Deutsche Bank coming out with a piece called Overinsured, where he talked about the 175 basis points of rate cuts, saying maybe they went too far. How much are you sympathetic with these views?
3: Well, I've been saying that the neutral rate is closer to 4 than to 3 for about 2 or 3 years now. So I'm happy to see more people coming around to this view, but I completely agree. I think Jay Powell has described policy repeatedly as being moderately contractionary, and I would see it as being moderately expansionary. And I think 4% is probably closer to where neutral is. Between productivity growth and the Fed's own inflation target, I don't think you get to 3%.
4: If that's the case and all, then you might want to buy the long end of the yield curve if you believe that the Fed is actually going to respond to some of this pressure with a rate hike. Is the signal that you're taking from the market that there isn't a whole lot of faith that there will be some sort of hiking cycle, even if inflation remains elevated?
3: So here's the thing. Inflation has been elevated for 3 years now. The Fed has been 50% above its inflation target, and the Fed has cut, over that period of time, close to 200 basis points. And therefore, we actually have a very dovish Fed. And I think the market is perhaps coming around to that viewpoint, regardless of who the Fed chair is. I think we have a very, very dovish Fed. We've always had one. And I would say that if we look forward, I don't think the market currently is pricing in realistically what long end yields would be. I think 4.75.5 is probably closer to fair value. I think this is not yet the time to go all in on long end yields. I think we're going to range trade a little bit, but the drift over the next several years, I would say, is probably upwards. It's not downwards.
5: So, no, that's a great point, because many people probably argue that actually Jay Powell, who was another Trump appointee, could be even seen historically more dovish than Kevin Warsh. Kevin Warsh, when he was signing in, his swearing in on Friday, and then also gave a little bit of a speech, said he's going to lead, quote, with energy and purpose, just the way Chairman Greenspan did. Can you glean out what kind of Warsh Fed we're going to see?
3: I think an orthodox one. I hope to see an orthodox one. It's been close to 20 years. We've had completely unorthodox policy from the Fed. The first go-to is quantitative easing. That is very, very unorthodox monetary policy. The Fed should not be engaging in the long end of the yield curve outside true crisis. And it is true that they've come in several times when there was a crisis, but they remained in for much longer than any crisis would indicate they should. Therefore, I think if I think about Greenspan's Fed tried to push markets into valuing risk more appropriately. The Fed did not bail us out. If long-end yields were surprisingly low over the Greenspan era, I think it had a lot more to do with what was going on in China, petrodollars, the savings glut. And since the crisis, the global financial crisis, what we've actually seen is a Fed which is almost led by markets. Everything that's gone on the long end of the yield curve seems to be driven less by the economy and much, much more by Fed action, intervention, in a part of the yield curve it actually shouldn't be present in.
1: Some people might say the toothpaste is out of the tube. Do you see it differently? Do you think we can go back to where we used to be?
3: No, I don't think we can go all the way back near term, but I do think over the next 4 years, I don't think Kevin Warsh is coming in and I don't think see him shaking up markets by immediately trying to reduce the size of the Fed balance sheet. But over the next 4 years, I do think we'll see a more sustained move in that direction, in the direction of reducing the size of the Fed balance sheet. It is enormous. I don't think that he's looking for the financial instability that an overnight return to...
1: But let's say he goes in that direction. I'm not saying we get back to that place, but let's say he goes in that direction. Do you want to own those assets on that balance sheet?
3: Eventually, yes. But before that, we're only talking about monetary policy in isolation. We need to see what's going on with fiscal policy here. And that's another piece of this puzzle, and it's not a good one. And that's a part of the reason that I would not be jumping in to buy long-end bonds at this point. I think between inflation, between a return to hopefully more orthodox monetary policy, and a continued fiscal profligacy in the U.S., I don't see a reason to go all in there and own long-end bonds. I think you could opportunistically go in and come out, but I think over a medium term, long-end yields are going higher.
1: Snow, thank you. Appreciate it, as always. Solid design there, Franklin Templeton. I was going to say earlier in the conversation, it's funny that we were all focused on the White House on Friday, but the real headlines of the Federal Reserve were made in Frankfurt with Governor Waller really pushing back against the easing bias over the Federal Reserve.
4: Seems to join the dissents, which a lot of people are taking as just confirmation that the move away from the easing bias. That said, this is a dovish Fed. And how much do they have to be based on the deficit versus GDP? And that is what a lot of people are focusing on.
1: Incredibly dovish Fed.
4: Correct.
1: Before Kevin Warsh even got there.
4: Correct.
1: Up next on the program, Leslie Marks of McKenzie Investments, Henry de Trez of Veda Partners, Calvin Say of BNP Paribas, and the former New York Fed President, Bill Dudley, with some things to say about where rates are right now. From New York City, the second hour of Bloomberg Surveillance. Up next.
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11: The rumors in the market, comments in the market are around the brand, which is 78-79% owned by Puig, Charlotte Tilbury, and that there is, you know, there's a put call option in place till 2031 with a view that perhaps more was expected in terms of valuation from the original owner. But really, we don't know that it is that. And there was a lot riding on this deal coming together, really, given that Estée Lauder was amid a big strategic overhaul under its CEO, Stefan Della Fevere. So, you know, there are a lot of things going on. Also, the added risks in the market too with what's happening in Iran, the knock-on impact onto travel retail, which has been with us since the middle of March. So many different things, really.
12: Where does Estee Lauder go from here on out then? Because they're left to

0: focus on reviving their company, and they reported 3 years of annual sales drop.
1: They did. I think if I look at both companies, the reason for them coming together was because if I think about Estée Lauder and where the market's been in the last couple of years, Estée Lauder only has about 19% of its business in fragrance, whereas the majority of the business of Puig, although it's built in makeup and skincare, its history is in fragrances with Jean-Paul Gaultier, and then also Carolina Herrera, Paco Rabanne and others. So it was a combination of the two of those coming together that if there was some excitement, that was it.
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7: We're not seeing recession, though there is this tale of two economies.
8: We're in this environment of fiscal activism and economic nationalism.
9: We've backed out three rate cuts and added two rate hikes.
10: I think that the Fed will not hike rates this year.
11: The market's willing to discount this backdrop in which the economy is stronger than expected.
12: This is Bloomberg Surveillance with Jonathan Farrow, Lisa Abramowitz, and Anne-Marie Hordern.
13: Live from New York City this morning. Good morning, good morning. For our audience worldwide, the second hour of Bloomberg Surveillance starts right now. In your price action, your scores look like this. Close to all-time highs on the S&P 500 following 3 days of gains. Just short of those levels this morning, following a three-day closure of this market, we bounced by 0.7% on the S&P. On the Nasdaq, up by 0.1%. In the bond market, yields backing away from multi-decade highs. At the long end of the curve, down by 6 basis points. At the front end of the curve, down by 7, queuing off this in the commodity market. WTI this morning pricing off Friday's close, on net still lower by 5%. With the escalation we saw overnight, you see a bounce in Brent crude, but still the focus of this market, a resolution to this conflict.
14: And what are the conclusions if we get some sort of resolution? This is what I find interesting. People believe that inflation will fall back down, that the Fed will be able to cut rates once again, that earnings will rebound in some of the less loved sectors, which is the reason why you saw equal wage outperformed last week for the first time in a while, and you saw declines actually on some of the Magnificent Seven names, and you will get back to where we were before. You could focus on earnings again and ignore what's going on. That's where I'm actually curious about analyzing, because I cannot analyze what's going on with Iran and the United States.
15: I know the market wants to move on and focus on earnings, but you have to look at, to understand what's going on in this conflict, you have to look at not what the president or the Iranians are saying, but what they are doing. And what we see them doing is actually what they say is defensive to hold on to the ceasefire, but it is more kinetic warfare. They are going after the speedboats that the Iranians were using to drop mines, and the Iranians are going back at the Americans going after F-35s. So for me, this doesn't look anything like a ceasefire. We are seeing some kinetic movement in the region, and I think this shows that they are still a long way from reopening the strait and then getting to the negotiating table to talk about nuclear.
13: Energy coming in just a bit, but relative to last year, much higher. So looking ahead to the data later this week. PCE on Thursday, we're expecting a number closer to 4%. That's almost a full percentage point higher than it was just a few months ago. We've seen a real, real bounce in inflation data and the outlook for higher prices.
14: And a key question for a lot of economists is how sticky this will be, because if you take a look at a recent Oxford Economics study, they talk about how it can take 2 years for this shock to work itself through the market. Is there a dissonance between how much profit margins are increasing at companies, the earnings that everyone is cheering, and the potential for there to be sticky in some of this inflation? A lot of people come here and say, absolutely not, Lisa. Look at what we're seeing in housing. Look at what we're seeing with wages. It's all great when you look at the inflation front. Other people saying, take a look at what's actually happening, and maybe we're not restrictive at all. Maybe this is actually easy in terms of monetary policy.
13: It's all great for the bad reasons, you know.
14: But

0: Exactly. People aren't getting paid.
1: For great reasons.
0: I mean, it sort of, again, goes back to the labor question, but I'm going to get off that.
1: You see, you mentioned on Friday.
0: I did.
1: That's really get Bramo going.
2: Terrible.
0: Well, okay, and Kevin Hassett came out and said, this is a political poll, political sentiment, da-da-da-da-da. That said, even if it is political, the fact that some people are feeling the worst that they've ever felt, and it is a contingent of the population, is it because of AI? Is it because they don't like President Trump's policies? Whatever it is, some people are feeling bad.
1: Headline index, record low. 5 to 10 year inflation outlook, whatever that's worth, climbing higher to close to 4%, and more worries that higher prices will hit personal finances. To your point, whether you believe that's a political poll or not, you have to ask yourself, will that shape behavior in this economy for a certain cohort of people in this economy?
2: Also, will it shape how people go out and vote? Even though this maybe is political, we see in this country, elections are won by the independents in the middle that swing. And this does not, a survey like this with consumer sentiment dropping to brand new lows does not bode well for this White House.
1: Futures this morning, positive by 0.7%. That's your bounce on the S&P 500. Coming up this hour, we'll catch up with Leslie Marks of McKenzie Investments. As stocks notch an 8-week winning run, we'll speak to Henrietta Trace of Vader Partners as the U.S. and Iran exchange fire. And we'll catch up with the New York Fed president, the former New York Fed president, Bill Dudley, on a newly minted Fed chair, Kevin Warsh. We begin this hour with stocks on track for a fourth consecutive day of gains. Leslie Marks of McKenzie Investments writing, we have a neutral view on equities. Equities just may need to consolidate here for a bit before their next move higher. Leslie joins us now for more. Leslie, good morning.
3: Good morning.
1: We've caught up with a lot of equity market bulls encouraged by these earnings. They say these earnings have been the best we've seen outside of recoveries in decades. That's the reason for this bull market to continue. Do you have doubts?
3: I think it's absolutely the reason for this bull market to continue. I think just thinking through, we've had a big move in equities. We've had a good reaction to earnings and earnings revisions. And when you look at where interest rates are here, we just think that this is a time where we may see a pause and people start to say, you know what, long bonds look attractive here. And these are levels that we haven't seen in a very long time. So it's just a matter of relative risk and reward between the two asset
1: classes. That's a line we've got to follow up on. Long bonds look attractive here. What makes them attractive?
3: Well, I think it's just looking at interest rates. And if you think about what's happening in the political backdrop, to Lisa's point, of course, we don't know what's going to happen in the next day or week, but we do believe that eventually there will be a realization of some sort of resolution with the war in Iran. And I think at that point, people are going to get, and you're already seeing it, they're going to get more constructive around bonds. And so that's why we see rates, you know, having an opportunity here to fall, bond prices appreciate, and we've had such a strong move in equities here. They are pricing in a lot of optimism. So we think the bull market continues, but probably time for a pause.
2: Are you seeing any of your clients actually seeing long bonds as a competitive asset to U.S. equities for the first time in a long time?
3: Well, we haven't actually seen people sort of talk with their wallets yet. We're not seeing a rotation, but we do think that people, when they think about a risk-free or a lower-risk asset versus a lot of the risk that's built into equities, from an equity risk premium perspective, that you will start to see people look at rotating into bonds in the context of our current risk-reward outlook.
2: Well, this raises a key question, and different people have different outlooks on it, which is how contingent is the U.S. equity rally to the idea that the Federal Reserve will keep cutting rates at some point, right? How contingent is this rally on the idea that rates, all things being equal, are going to head lower? What's your take on that?
3: Well, when we started out the year, part of our thesis around higher equities was related to an easing monetary policy, just like many other market prognosticators. Obviously, that's not in the cards for this year, yet we've still seen equities perform very well. So I would say that upward price movement is not necessarily contingent on the Fed cutting rates throughout the rest of the year. The big story that's kind of overtaken the Fed narrative has been earnings. Earnings have been very supportive of a higher move in equities for a whole cast of reasons. And we still see potential upside in earnings throughout the year. I mean, when you look at what's been driving the earnings, the upside, it's been in the technology sector. It's been as a result of positive earnings revisions in energy, ironically. I mean, the S&P 500 is much more levered to technology and communication services than it is to the negative headwind that higher oil prices bring about. So we think there's still more upside in earnings. There's, of course, the productivity story coming from AI. AI, which hasn't really borne out yet when you look at what companies are saying. They're not really talking about realizing productivity in the rearview mirror. It's more prospective.
2: Do you think this Fed could look through the oil shock?
3: I think the Fed is already looking through the oil shock. Now, the question will be, right now, it looks like we're forecasting or projecting about one interest rate hike towards the end of the year. Now, things have really shifted from the cuts towards the hikes, but I think you could actually build a story, particularly if you have an agreement with Iran that this is transitory and that this is primarily energy-related inflation. And so that's what you might start to hear in the Fed language.
2: If we were to see an agreement, would your neutral view on equities start to turn a little bit more bullish?
3: Well, I think that, you know, equities have been able to look through the conflict, look through inflation. We've seen that even, you know, when equities started to rally more recently, it was at the announcement of the temporary ceasefire. So I think that if you saw an agreement, you would see a modest move in equities, but I'm not sure you're going to get that big move that we've already seen so far. I mean, I think that's already starting to be priced in. You know, because it's so unpredictable, and you pointed that out, Lisa, you know, day to day, what's going to happen and what this agreement is going to look like and what's going to be in that agreement, I would suggest that we shouldn't be making decisions on the basis of an outcome of this war, but really go back to the fundamentals. And the fundamentals are very strong.
1: Leslie, it's good to see you. Thanks for being here.
3: Thank you.
1: Thanks for dropping by. Leslie Marks there of Mackenzie Investments. Future this morning with a bounce up by 0.7% on the S&P. You'll notice the outperformance on the Russell. We saw that through last week. Small caps outperforming, equal weight outperforming.
2: And who underperforming? Magnificent Seven, which actually lost value on the week, even with the eighth consecutive weekly gain. And this speaks to, even if, say, we do see some sort of resolution, what's going to get bid up? It's going to be the cyclicals. It's going to be those that are more exposed to oil prices. You might actually see a little bit of an underperformance for some of the high flyers at the same time. Still, markets will be up.
1: That was Altman's point over at Barclays, that maybe that was a risk, a headwind to the overall index, that you actually get a resolution in the Middle East, which is difficult to really get your head around.
2: I was struck by something that he said, which is potentially the bigger risk is missing on the upside. And I think a lot of people are trying to get ahead of that risk. So how many people are not hedged to the downside because ultimately they're just discounting it altogether?
1: Got a bounce this morning, this Tuesday morning. Good morning to you all. Let's give you an update on stories elsewhere with your Bloomberg brief. Yahara's back with us for more. Hey, Yahara.
4: Hi, John. U.S. and Iranian forces clashing near the Strait of Hormuz overnight, even as they tout progress toward a peace deal. U.S. Secretary of State Marco Rubio telling reporters in India that there's a lot of talking back and forth about, quote, specific language in the initial document, so it'll take a few days. China is restricting overseas travel for top AI professionals at firms such as Alibaba and DeepSeek. The move escalates efforts to safeguard strategic technology and close the gap with the U.S. in artificial intelligence. And in sports, a major shakeup at one of Europe's top football clubs. AC Milan is parting ways with several top managers after a directive from its owner, Redbird Capital Partners. The club firing its CEO and head coach after calling last season's performance an unequivocal failure. That's your Bloomberg Brief, John.
1: I'm ready to step in. You know, I really am.
2: I would love
1: part-time,
2: to see that.
1: Part-time, of course.
2: Liverpool
1: just
2: one.
1: Just ridiculous.
2: Just letting you know.
1: Things are not going well in Italy, are they?
2: I mean, it's been brutal.
1: The national team, if you're a Milan supporter like I am, not going well.
2: No.
1: Over at Ferrari, they're launching the Nissan Leaf with a Ferrari badge on it.
2: Honestly, which evidently is in a bucket with cut-up spaghetti and cappuccinos after work.
1: Yes, ketchup on
2: and
1: pizza.
2: Evidently, I'm there too, because I actually thought it was innovative. If it were $70,000, I'd be interested.
1: Maloney should step in. Up next on the program.
2: What, design an engine?
1: No. Stop it from launching, all right? Reigniting tensions with Iran.
5: These incredible men and women gave their lives to ensure that the world's number one state sponsor of terror will never have a nuclear weapon. Oh, and they won't. They will never have a nuclear weapon.
1: Up next, we'll catch up with Henrietta Trace of Vader Partners, live from New York City this morning. Good morning.

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12: Still trying to work out how they got in the news, Will.
13: Someone's trying to troll you.
12: Clearly.
13: Ferrari.
12: And now I'm wound up today.
13: I think that Ferrari just was like, you know what?
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13: You say that we're in that bucket?
12: More on the loot chat a little bit later. 15 minutes away. Important takes on this program. Futures right now on the S&P up by 0.7, on the Nasdaq up by 1 percentage point, on the Russell up by 1 percentage point and change off the back of this move in the bond market, 2s, 10s and 30s. Yields down across the curve. We're down by 7 at the front end, taking its cues from this in the energy market. WTI this morning pricing off Friday's close. We're down by 4%. Brent, of course, pricing off yesterday's close. So pricing in the escalation overnight directionally, you'll see this move here by 2.8%, $98 and about 80 cents. Under surveillance this morning, reigniting tensions with Iran.
14: These incredible men and women gave their lives to ensure that the world's number one state sponsor of terror will never have a nuclear weapon. Oh, and they won't. They will never have a nuclear weapon. We're having victories all over the place, more than we've had in many, many decades.
12: So here's the latest this morning. The U.S. and Iran exchanging fresh strikes near the Strait of Hormuz. Uranium supplies remaining a sticking point while both sides hail progress on a deal. Bloomberg's Tyler Kendall joins us now from Washington. And Tyler, I think that's where the tension is right now. They're both talking about progress, but the sticking point is the ultimate sticking point to get any deal.
15: Right. And John, at this point, we've heard from the U.S. that it appears that we would see a phased agreement if we see any agreement at all, which would postpone those negotiations when it comes to Iran's nuclear program and what any potential curbs would look like. Because U.S. officials over the weekend did signal that progress was being made towards this memorandum of understanding, which our understanding is would first see an extension of the ceasefire, perhaps a reopening of the Strait of Hormuz, and the U.S. lifting the naval block. And what appears to be a goal to decrease the pressure on global oil supplies, but raising questions about just how sustainable lasting peace would be. In fact, those questions are even being raised by some Republicans and more hawkish members of the Senate here in Washington who are concerned that an approach like this could ultimately lose the U.S. some leverage when it comes to if the U.S. would give up its naval blockade in exchange for Iran to limit its grip on the Strait, as well as an freezing of Iranian assets, which we know is something on the table, including the fact that we saw an Iranian delegation arrive in Doha over the weekend, which included Iran's central banker in what appeared to be a bid to try to grease the skids for some relief when it comes to the U.S. looking at Iranian assets. John, at this point, the U.S. has really defended its approach. We heard the U.S. Secretary of State Marco Rubio overnight saying that President Trump is committed to only reaching a good deal. And if he doesn't get a good deal, then there will be no deal at all.
12: Tyler Kendall with the latest down in Washington. Tyler, thank you. Henrietta Trace of Vader Partners writing this. President Trump has until June 2nd to reach a final deal with Iran or face the risk of Congress ruling against military escalation while negotiations are ongoing. Henrietta joins us now for more. Henrietta, just familiarize us all with the calendar. What's special about June 2nd?
16: Yeah, I would start with last week. Last week, the House Republican Conference was this close to voting to approve a war powers resolution that would have resisted the president's or limited the president's ability to perpetuate the war. The Senate Republican Conference simultaneously is battling internal fronts about $1 billion in funding for the ballroom, $1.776 billion for January 6th insurrectionists, a fight over the fact that the president is trying to unseat and is succeeding in unseating reliable Republican voters across Kentucky, Indiana, Louisiana, North Carolina, and it's really disrupted the president's control of the Senate Republican Conference. So when you think about what happened, in order to keep the peace and prevent an uprising, the leaders of both the House and the Senate sent their members home, and they're going to be gone until January 2nd. So the president effectively has the rest of this week to coordinate, get some resolution to the Strait of Hormuz, or a War Powers Resolution bill is in a place where it can pass in both the House and the Senate, and that's a problem.
8: Henriette, in the Senate, what Republicans are going to vote for that, go against the president?
16: Senator Bill Cassidy in Louisiana, Senator Tom Tillis could flip, Senator Susan Collins of Maine, Lisa Murkowski of Alaska, and one more that I'm blanking on at the moment. But there are as many as five Senate Republicans who are willing to cross the aisle right now.
8: How much is the president trying to placate some of these Iranian hawks? You know, Lindsey Graham was very prolific and busy on Twitter over the weekend. And given the fact that the president started to bring in this idea of an expansion of the late Abraham Accords, you started to hear him flip and say that this is a brilliant idea, could change the Middle East. Is the president now adding to more deals he needs to get done when it comes to Iran to placate his own party?
16: I don't know that it's necessarily to placate the party. There are members like Lindsey Graham, Senator Wicker, who want the escalation of military force to perpetuate. They want another round of air bombing to take out what is now understood to be 70% of missile capabilities that Iran has back in its control. So there are members that are looking for more military escalation, but the war is uniquely unpopular with the American public. And you guys were talking about the polling data earlier. The polls of American consumers sentiment are absolutely biased. They're a political barometer now, and they have been for, at least 5 years. But you don't get to the thresholds that are this low without also losing Republican support. The president's down 18 points with Republicans since January, and that's largely because of the war. So if the goal is to just end this, get the strait reopened, there are two ways to do it. You either expand the pie and make the deal that you're working out with Iran look more comprehensive, like acknowledging Israel, for example, as you're alluding to, or you go in with the military component and you really try to re-effectuate regime change, if at all possible, or at least regain control of the strait, which we do not have right now.
10: Henrietta, if the president is losing popularity of the Republican Party, then why is he able to unseat incumbents with such incredible unanimity? I mean, we've seen that one after another, and Texas has another primary today where potentially we could see Ken Paxton take the lead over John Cornyn.
16: Primaries. That's it. Like, who are you turning out? Who is voting? I mean, the average bear doesn't vote in a primary. Very enthusiastic, hardcore Trump supporters, hardcore motivated party members of both sides, Democrats and Republicans, are the ones who turn out for a primary. So if you are inclined to be a regular, routine go-getter voter, you are the one that is voting in a primary. So it ends up being a more extreme demographic. And so that's true on the MAGA side as well as on the left.
10: What do you think that means for the fall elections, the midterm elections, that a lot of people have said probably will go Democratic? There has been a lot of redistricting. There has been a move to the extremes on both sides. What do you expect in terms of just how much this could shake up the resolution of that vote?
16: I'm at 95% odds that Democrats win the House, and the odds of the Democrats winning the Senate have been creeping up all year, largely because of the war, although there's a lingering hangover from the deaths in Minnesota from ICE and, of course, the tariffs that were also unpopular. What you want to look at is the generic ballot. As we've discussed in the past, the average American doesn't know who their congressman is. So when you look at what the parties want, the latest Wall Street Journal poll shows a plus eight or nine lead for the Democratic incumbent. That means the Democrats are galvanized. They're encouraging the Democratic Party. They are happy to get out and vote. They're fundraising, and that portends a win. So my odds on the Senate side are still 45%. The map favors Republicans overwhelmingly. Democrats would have to pick up Texas and Alaska and Ohio and states that have gone for Trump reliably for years. In the case of Alaska,

0: Nebraska by, I think, 14 points, Ohio by 8 points. So the map is really difficult, but it's trending in that direction. You can see the anxiety, as I described, from the Senate Republican Conference.
1: Henry, and it's basically June. What would the Republicans need to do this summer to turn it around?
0: I don't think that there's really a path to that, to be honest, Anne-Marie. When we got into this year, gas prices were on average $2.81. Now we're at $4.50, and Americans don't like it. If you open the strait tomorrow, you've got to deal with the fact that there's 80 bombed out facilities across ports, refineries, oil producers that are bombed out, and that will take 1 to 3, maybe even 5 years to restore. So we're not going to get gas prices back to where the American public wants them to be. And that's a reality the Republican conference has to face because they made the decision to go into this war. If you think about gas prices dropping twice as slowly as they rise, we're talking like October, November, December before we get anywhere near a three handle. 305, 310, 320, something, anything that Americans would consider normal. 450 isn't going to cut it.
2: The midterms feel like a lifetime away still. Sink here in May. Henrietta, thank you, but I know time's passing quickly. Henrietta Traes of Vader Partners. I found that Q1 felt like a lifetime. Q2's wrapping up very, very quickly. I want to bring up this stock very quickly. This move here, BP in London trading. Check it out. Down by close to 4%. This statement just dropped. Press release from the company reading as follows. The board of BP announces that it has today unanimously decided that Albert Manifold should no longer serve as chair and director with immediate effect. This follows serious concerns raised to the board related to important governance standards, oversight and conduct. Amanda Blanc, the senior independent director at BP, said the following. I'll read the quote for you. Albert has helped bring a welcome focus and pace to BP's transformation. However, the board has been surprised and disappointed to learn of governance, oversight and conduct issues it deems unacceptable and has taken decisive action. That stock is trading lower by about 3.6%.
3: Yeah, they named Ian Tyler as interim chair and with immediate effect as they try to replace the CEO. Real question here about what the strategy is going to be. BP has sort of fluctuated between moving to more green energy and not. Well, we're going to learn more about exactly what happened here. I'm going to keep looking to see what that potential malfeasance could be.
1: Well, this is the issue with this statement. It doesn't give any details on what this, quote, serious governance concern is. And if it's so serious, I think they would obviously need to be pretty transparent with their shareholders about what exactly happened.
2: We'll keep tracking that story for you. The stock is lower in London trading by around 4%. Coming up on the program, Calvin Say of BNP Paribas on the health of the US consumer, plus Danny's back. She's got your morning movers. Shares of Micron rising on a potential breakthrough in China. The stock is up at a pre-market by 6%.
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10: From the Sky News Centre at midday and breaking news, the Court of Appeals to consider whether the sentences handed to two 15-year-old boys for raping two girls in Hampshire were unduly lenient after they avoided prison. A third boy was convicted for his role in an attack in Fordingbridge. The case was reviewed by the Attorney General. Sir Keir Starmer says it's the right call.
11: I think it's distressing for everybody to hear about the courage, frankly, of the girls to come forward is humbling, but it is distressing. I find it distressing as a politician. I find it distressing as a father.
10: A train hit a school minibus on a level crossing in Belgium, which the country's transport minister says has killed 4 people. 2 teenagers are reportedly among them. The crash happened in the town of Buggenhout, which is just over 15 miles north of Brussels, at around 8 o'clock this morning. Thomas Bacon's a spokesperson for Belgium's rail network, Infrabel.
12: At the moment of the impact, the level crossing was closed, so that means the barriers were down and the red lights were flashing. We are trying to understand understand why the minivan was still going ahead. We don't know.
10: Grieving parents are meeting the Prime Minister to push for restrictions on social media as medics liken the dangers to smoking. A consultation on a potential ban for under-16s closes today. Oil prices have risen slightly.

0: to the after fresh US strikes on Iran overnight. Brent crude, the global benchmark, increased by 2% after dropping 7% yesterday over reported progress in peace talks. The son of Mango's founder is quitting as vice chair of the fashion chain. Jonathan Anditch is being questioned over his dad's death while hiking in mountains in Spain. And K-pop group BTS has beaten Taylor Swift to Artist of the Year at the American Music Awards. Sabrina Carpenter, Somba and 21 Pilots also won prizes. That's the latest. I'm Cam.
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7: Equity futures firm by 0.7% on the S&P 500. On the Nasdaq, we're rallying by 0.1%. 3-day winning streak coming into Tuesday on the S&P. We're about to make it day 4, very close to all-time highs. Catch-up trade in the bond market closed yesterday, open today. Yields lower across the curve. 2's down by 7, 10's down by 8. It's a break of 450 off the back of this move in the energy market. WTI pricing off Friday's close, negative by some 4-5% throughout much of this morning so far. That's helping the trade in the bond market, helping the equity market just a little bit more.
8: You know, I noticed that the market rallies more on the potential of a deal than it does fall on the potential for some sort of re-escalation. The faith that something will really transpire here between the U.S. and Iran seems to be very strong. People want to move on very strongly from this. They want to feel good about some of the less loved names than, say, the Magnificent Seven. And they're using every excuse they can to do that.
7: It's still difficult to move on. You see the headlines overnight. If you look at Brent pricing off yesterday, today's close. Brent this morning bouncing back just a little bit, not too much drama, but ultimately we're told a deal's going to be struck. Okay, then why is Iran laying mines in the Strait of Hormuz if the Strait of Hormuz is about to reopen?
9: It's a very good question, unless it's some extreme scenario where at the very end of a negotiation everyone's trying for the final bits. The real issue is neither Tehran or Washington have changed their red lines, so it's hard to see a negotiation, a real deal opening up. I think it's important to remember that there's really two negotiations going on. We've been talking about this for weeks now. One, just to reopen the Strait of Hormuz, and two, something more permanent when it comes to nuclear. And even what seems like maybe some thought was going to be easier in terms of Strait of Hormuz is not so simple.
7: At least it was done weeks ago. You were done with this weeks ago. You know, you're not alone.
8: Okay, the Peanuts cartoon? I don't know, you've probably never watched
7: sure.
8: it. But when the adults speak, you just hear wah-wah, wah-wah, wah-wah. That's essentially what happens when people start
7: talking. That's how the market feels like.
8: 100%.
9: Is that how you feel about me?
8: I'm in a bucket. I mean, I'm in a bucket with cut spaghetti.
7: You can set that in a moment. As we count you down to the opening bell, 2 hours to go. Let's get you some single names, some morning movers. Danny has more. Hey, Danny.
10: Hey, John. The semis, the chip makers are rallying this morning. For one, they just have become this high beta sector for the S&P 500. When it rallies, these things rally. But a couple other things going on. For one, Huawei out with some more advancements. That's leading to optimism over the sector and the chips that will go in to those devices. And for Micron specifically, the president name-checking the company at a rally on Friday, calling out how much they're investing into the United States. They have committed about $200 billion to build out manufacturing capabilities in the United States. So those shares up more than 6% in the pre-market. Some deal news. Eli Lilly will be buying 3 different vaccines, getting back into the infectious disease treatment. It's something that a lot of these vaccine makers or drug companies are rushing to get back into. Shingles among the various vaccines that they have bought from different companies. Those shares up 1.3%. Finally, anything having to do with space is rallying a lot this morning, all in anticipation of the SpaceX IPO. Because if SpaceX can be $2 trillion, why can't these companies be worth more? AST, one of them, they make the satellites that are launched into space. Those shares go up nearly 7% in the pre-market, John.
7: Hey, Danny, thank you. Thank you for the update. More from Danny.

0: the next hour. On our radar this morning, the US and Iran exchanging fire just hours after President Trump held progress on a peace deal. The US Secretary of State Marco Rubio saying negotiations are still underway.
1: It's going to take a couple days to settle on even down to the disagreements over a word. Sentence. If there's going to be a deal, we're going to have to work through that. It's either going to be a good deal or there isn't going to be one.
0: The Strait of Hormuz and Iran's nuclear program remaining key factors in peace talks. Elsewhere, AI training firm Wall Street Prompt is cashing in on automation, the firm charging $25,000 a day to teach bankers how to use AI tools. Sources telling us here at Bloomberg the company has worked with T. Rowe Price, Citi and Bank of America. And finally, shares of Ferrari falling after unveiling its first fully electric vehicle. The luxury car maker facing negative reviews from critics and analysts. Many believe in the car is too similar to other popular EVs.
2: You know, I would buy this car for $70,000, $60,000, not maybe $650,000. I will just say the executive chair said this, Ferrari loose is not a response.
3: Luce.
2: Whatever.
0: Come on.
2: It is a deliberate decision to lead what comes next.
3: I'll take over. So this is what I thought was the most interesting. Rolls-Royce commented on their Instagram, even we have standards. Aston Martin, we wouldn't be caught dead in this. Tesla, you spelt, quote, software update wrong. No one likes this car, except maybe people who were going to go out and buy a Tesla, to Lisa's point anyway. But if you are buying a Ferrari, and you potentially are buying this Ferrari because you also think in the future it's going to have more value, this is not the car for you. And I'm just confused. They might lose their hardcore fans with this EV experiment.
0: Clearly, Johnny Ives wanted to design a car, and Johnny Ives has designed a car. Johnny Ives has not designed a Ferrari, and there's a massive difference. The question, and I think it speaks to why the stock is down this morning, is why Mr. Alkan, over at Ferrari and over at Fiat, allowed this to ever happen. That's the question I've got this morning. How on earth did Alkan & Co. sign off on a car that looks like that and stick a Ferrari badge on it? That is a judgment call, and I think that is why the stock is down this morning.
2: What is their goal with this? I think that that is a fair question, given the fact that they haven't had an EV until now, that this is a flooded market with electric vehicles that look something like this. And Ferrari has been a selective, sort of aspirational purchase. They said that they are going to limit the purchases for this, too. Let's see how they actually do and whether they gain traction. But I think that that is the key question. What is the ultimate strategy going forward?
3: When you had Ferrari's chief marketing commercial officer give this interview to the Financial Times, he said to my petrol heads that I meet, I always tell them, please don't buy the Luce. The key driver the car maker is targeting is someone who already owns an electric car. And of the people invited to its launch event, they weren't Ferrari drivers. So they're trying to expand. But yet, once again, you might end up ruining the brand and the core individuals that love Ferrari, like our Jonathan Farrow.
0: Yeah, I get why they're doing it. I understand that. The regulations are pushing them in that direction. For me, take the EV out of it. Forget that it's got an electric engine. It's the design of what it looks like that's the problem. If you ever get the opportunity and you find yourself in northern Italy, go to Modena and go to the Enzo Ferrari Museum, and you walk in and there's some beautiful cars, and you track the history of progression of how these cars have been built, the engines, the designs. You start with like something like a 166mm. It's just stunning, this car from like the 40s, 50s, and the heritage that builds from there. If you dump that into that museum, it's going to look like a massive eyesore. It has no place in the heritage of Ferrari, no place whatsoever.
2: So again, who's going to buy the loose, and what exactly are we going to see with
0: Grandma,
2: respect
0: to... Grandma, what are you
3: to
0: doing? Come on.
3: Stop. Luce.
0: She knows.
3: Luce.
0: She knows. She knows.
3: Go cut your spaghetti.
0: Drink your cappuccino in the afternoon.
2: I totally
0: put ketchup on your pizza.
2: Okay, that's pineapple. That's disgusting.
0: Come on, Ferrari down this morning by 6%. Let's turn to the consumer and the U.S. economy. Sentiment falling to a record low as rising prices weigh on shoppers. Traders looking for more insight with another busy week of retail earnings on deck. Calvin Say of BNP Paribas writing, the consumer has been resilient. Fiscal stimulus, wealth effects and monetary stimulus are offsetting pain at the pump. Calvin joins us now for more. Calvin, good morning. Good to see you.
4: Good morning.
0: Welcome to the program. How much weight should we put on that record low consumer confidence read on Friday?
4: Not very much. A lot of these consumer sentiment numbers have been coming up and down, and they really haven't driven actual consumption. If you look at what people are actually doing, retail sales have remained strong through this war. And exactly as we say, there are three things propping up the consumer right now. It's the wealth effect, it's fiscal stimulus, and we also think, really importantly, monetary policy is very stimulative at the moment.
0: I wanted to pick up on the monetary policy call. This seems somewhat unique to you and a team over at BNP Paribas. I think a lot of other banks are getting there, they're just not quite there yet. The risks of a hike, and maybe this year, could you lay them out for us?
4: Sure. We've been highlighting that there are two prerequisites

0: necessary for a hike. One is either long-term inflation expectations show more signs of unanchoring, and the other is potentially the labor market tightening further. We're already starting to see signs of this. As you saw last Friday, the University of Michigan report, 5 to 10 year inflation expectations jumped in a really big way. And the Fed needs to be worried about this. This is exactly what we saw in the 1970s when we had a rolling series of shocks to inflation that led to an unanchoring of inflation expectations. And that prompted the Fed to have to do a lot of hiking to combat that. So that's something that we're very worried about. And we're also worried about the risk that maybe we might be over the next few months seeing a labor market heat up here. That could also get the Fed toward rate hikes.
1: We're not there yet. And a lot of people push back on that and say, maybe it's not accommodative. Maybe we're just seeing a productivity boom and we're seeing all of these positive things that are happening in equity markets that can keep risk assets elevated, even with rates at a relatively restrictive pace. How much do you get that? How do you push back against that argument?
0: It's pretty simple to me. If monetary policy really were restrictive, you should be seeing one, progress on inflation, maybe strip out all that volatile stuff. You're still not seeing any progress in things like non-shelter services inflation. And you should be seeing progress on labor market. The unemployment rate should be going higher if monetary policy were restrictive, but it's been very range bound, and we think there are actually downside risks to the unemployment rate over the next few months.
1: What happens if the Kevin Warsh-led Fed does not hike rates, right? I mean, how potentially big of a mistake would this be on the long end of the yield curve, and how much would bond markets revolt?
0: We don't think that the Fed needs to be hiking now. We just think that the conditions will likely be in place at some time this year for the Fed to seriously have to consider hiking rates. Let's say our scenario plays out with the unemployment rate is making a move toward 4% and inflation expectations show signs of unanchoring. We think the Fed is going to hike. Warsh is just one person. He's one out of 12 votes. And as you can see in the minutes, as you can see by Christopher Waller's speech last week, even the doves are moving in the hawkish direction. And one person is not going to be able to stop a hike if the monetary policy conditions suggest that we should be seeing one.
2: What kind of consumer will we see then if they really think inflation is going to be much higher?
0: The consumer for now, again, we think is relatively supported. We have stimulus coming through multiple channels.
2: But doesn't that dry up at some point? Aren't they using that extra stimulus right now for higher energy costs?
0: In the first half of the year, we think fiscal stimulus is going to be a big supporter of consumption. That's going to wane by the second half of the year. But our feeling is that the labor market is going to remain tight. I'll just give you a very quick anecdote. We just finished Q1 earnings season. The S&P 500 is expected to see 20% earnings growth over the course of the next year. The corporate sector is on fire. Meanwhile, at the same time, we've seen zero jobs added to the U.S. economy over the last year outside of healthcare. Companies just simply, we think, don't have enough labor. So we think we could see a pickup of hiring throughout the summer and into the end of the year. And that, we think, should also help support consumption.
3: A pickup in wage growth as well?
0: That pickup in wage growth isn't going to come immediately. We think it's going to require a tighter labor market, which is why the Fed currently is not concerned about the labor market. And that's why our threshold is around 4% on the unemployment rate. If we start moving to and toward 4%, at those levels, then you could start getting much more concerned that wage growth may begin to perk up in the economy.
3: Final question, how many Ferrari Luces will we sell in this economy?
0: I'm not buying one, but I'm not sure who else.
3: Don't have to go there, Calvin. Appreciate it. Thank you, sir. Thank you. Calvin Say there of BNP Paribas. I'm not sure that the U.S. market is the market for it, you know, ultimately.
1: I mean, who is the market for it?
3: Look, might be China. Don't know.
1: You really want to go back to this? I think the loose discussion, I think, look,
3: I got a great message from Bloomberg subscriber, which was limit it to one. Just produce one. Just limit it to one.
1: I think it's actually bold. Look, I'm going to be the contrarian here because I feel bad.
3: By all means.
1: But
3: who do you feel bad for?
1: I think the craftsmanship. I was reading about how quickly you can accelerate to 60 miles per hour. I think it's 2.5 seconds.
3: Any electric engine right now, right?
1: Well, it's faster than that. And the fact that it has a max.

0: official Islamic Republic news agency saying a government task force voted on Monday in favor of returning internet access to conditions in place before January 2026. Now the latest on the overheating chemical tank in Southern California that forced 50,000 people to evacuate overnight. Orange County fire officials said many residents could return home, but those closest to the site are still under evacuation orders. Officials say the risk of a major explosion has now been avoided. That's your Bloomberg Brief. John.
1: Yahara, thank you. I just admire Lisa's determination, consistency to be contrarian. At all times.
2: I'm gonna now find you on this side of this argument with this thing.
1: It's definitely
2: not the easiest argument to keep going with, but I'm going to keep trying.
1: I admire it.
2: Thank you. I appreciate it.
1: So consistent
2: that.
1: Through the commercial breaks. It's nonstop. Up next on the program, reforming the Federal Reserve.
3: I will lead a reform-oriented Federal Reserve, learning from past successes and mistakes both, upholding clear standards of integrity and performance.
1: Up next, we'll catch up with the former New York Fed President, Bill Dudley, live from New York City. You're watching Bloomberg TV.

0: 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On Here's Why alcohol companies are facing a sobering reality. 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
0: On the latest edition of the Bloomberg Daybreak Europe podcast, we discuss the impact of near constant conflict on Israel's economy, falling foreign direct investment, a brain drain and ballooning defence budgets, all as Israel prepares to hold elections by October.
2: I would say that it depends on where you'd look. So when you look at markets, for example, and at the Israeli shekel, so they have been doing tremendously well. They have well recovered from the shock that we saw after the October 7th attacks that happened already 3 years ago. But when you look at the fiscal positioning of Israel and when you look at state budgets, I would say that they are very strained. War costs are tremendous. They have by now exceeded $100 billion and still counting because some of these wars are not officially over yet. So we're basically seeing the formation of a kind of K-shaped economy where markets and everyone, you know, involved, like some of the companies, company owners and asset owners are benefiting from what we're seeing now from this pickup. But on the other hand, ordinary people, quote unquote, are starting to feel the strain of less government budgets that are directed towards civilian expenditures in Israel and more toward military spending and war costs. I would just note the reason for the shekel being so strong now isn't all necessarily about Israel's economy boosting. As we just mentioned, it has a lot to do. We don't have the bandwidth to go into that.
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4: Stocks here bouncing up by 0.7% on the S&P 500, on the Nasdaq up by one full percentage point. Catch-up trade in the bond market yields lower after a three-day weekend here stateside. We're down by 7 basis points on twos. We're down by close to 8 on tens, 448 on tens, and just about holding on to 5% on a 30-year. Under surveillance this morning, reforming the Federal Reserve.
5: I will lead a reform-oriented Federal Reserve. Learning from past successes and mistakes both, escaping static frameworks and models, and upholding clear standards.

0: standards of integrity and performance.
1: So here's the latest this morning. Fed Chair Kevin Warsh preparing for his first week leading the central bank as investors price in higher for longer rates. The former New York Fed President Bill Dudley writing, the prevailing wisdom is that the Fed will tighten monetary policy later this year. Bill joins us now for more. Bill, welcome to the programme. I enjoyed the piece. I just want to get to one important line in there. Whether it's credible for this Federal Reserve to say that monetary policy is indeed still restrictive, Bill. What's your take on that?
2: I think you have to look at the economy's performance over the last few years. We've been at this level of interest rates or higher since November of, I think, 2022, and yet the economy is continuing to grow. We're still at full employment. So where's the evidence that monetary policy has actually been restrictive? If it had been restrictive, the economy should have slowed down, the unemployment rate should have risen. So I think the case for cutting rates now is actually very, very weak.
3: Given that, Bill, there's a real question here about the housing disinflation that people point to, as well as we haven't seen wage inflation accelerate. In fact, you've seen it decelerate. We've seen the worker not participate as much as companies in terms of just their profit margins. At what point does the Fed have a right to keep looking at that rather than the overlying GDP growth?
2: I think they do have a right to look at that. I mean, I think the big question is the tax refunds that have boosted people's disposable income over the last few months the key driver? And as we get to July, August, September, will consumer spending turnover? Or is the fact that financial conditions are so easy, is that going to be the dominant influence in terms of supporting consumption and economic activity? I think the wage trend is something that is positive in terms of those who think that inflation can come back down to 2%. But that could turn. I think the problem here is that we've been above the Fed's inflation target for more than five years. And there is a risk that inflation expectations do finally become unanchored. And the University of Michigan preliminary result last week showed that 5 to 10 year inflation expectations did tick up quite markedly. Chris Waller's focused on the 2 year inflation outlook, 2 years forward. That's also moved up. So I think the Fed is concerned that they're starting to lose credibility because they haven't been able to get inflation back down to 2%.
3: How much is this Fed sort of conditioned by the pre-pandemic reality of low rates in a way that has made them overly dovish to meet the moment? And frankly, having to reconcile their overly dovish stance with fundamentally stickier inflation as a reality?
2: I agree with that. I mean, I think that if you look at the level of real rates prior to 2007, the real rate embodied in the Taylor rule, for example, is 2%. The Fed's assuming today that the level of real rates adjusted for 2% inflation is 1%. So it's very possible that, monetary policy today is not, restrictive at all because real rates are higher. And there's a reason to think that real rates are higher. Look at the investment spending boom caused by the AI. That's raising real interest rates because it's increasing the investment demand in the economy. The fiscal path of the U.S. is also raising real rates because it's diminishing the supply of savings available for investment. So I think there are good reasons to think that real rates are higher than they have been in the recent past.
4: When you have Christopher Waller saying that his current policy position is to hold rates steady for the near term because policy risks have changed, do you find it interesting that he was able to look through the potential tariff impact on inflation, but he's not when it comes to the oil shock?
2: Well, I think they're really the same in terms of both being likely to be transitory. The real question, though, is how does it get bodied in inflation expectations? And I just think the Fed is sort of pushing the limits of their credibility to claim that, trust us, that we're going to get inflation back down at 2% when we haven't been able to do it for the last 5 years. So I think he's getting nervous that they can't sustain this. There's also a big risk here. I mean, Kevin Warsh is coming in. The president wants lower interest rates. So you can see all the elements in place where the Fed should, tighten rates sometime later this year, and they don't because of the pressure from the president. So the question is about the Fed's independence, how willing Kevin Warsh would be willing to buck the desires of the president, also weigh into this situation. So I think that if the Fed's independence wasn't under question, then it'd be more likely that inflation expectations would stay well anchored.
1: So, Bill, there's an odd tension in inflation expectations right now. Consumers don't trust them, haven't for a while. You see that in the recent survey. They're expecting inflation to be way above their particular target for a significant period of time. Bill, market-based inflation expectations, does the market trust them?
2: Well, I think if you look at the very longer term expectations, for example, like if you look at the Treasury inflation protected securities market versus nominal treasuries, five years out, that looks fine. I think the issue is that an accurate measure of what households and businesses think today? And I think that's why Waller brought up what's inflation going to be 2 years from now for the next 2 years. And that has started

0: to tick up. So that's not so far over the horizon. 5 years is a pretty long time. Yeah, I can trust the Fed's going to get inflation down to 2% in 5 years. Are they going to get it down to 2% by the end of 2027?
1: Is this a recent problem or a problem that's persisted for some time under Chairman Powell?
0: I think it's a more recent problem in the sense that the credibility that monetary policy is restrictive has really started to diminish as the economy has continued to perform well. So that's really if the Powell thesis was correct, the policy was restrictive, then the economy should have slowed more and the unemployment rate should have risen more.
1: Certainly this data is testing that thesis. Bill, appreciate your time. Great column today. Thank you, sir. The former New York Fed President Bill Dudley on Bloomberg Opinion, this line: it isn't credible to judge monetary policy as restrictive when short rates have been above current levels for more than 3 years and the unemployment rate remains at a level judged by monetary policymakers to be consistent with full employment and stable inflation.
2: He's not alone. Increasingly over the weekend, a lot of different economists came out with similar types of tones. Michael Darda: what if the Fed is actually below neutral? Matt Luzzetti talking about how maybe the Fed bought itself too much insurance with the 175 basis points of rate cuts. There's a deeper question here. How can any Federal Reserve be hawkish when they're dealing with an overhang of a fiscal deficit that is not cooperative with what they're dealing with, right? I mean, ultimately, math would suggest that as the deficit goes up, people have to pay more for the borrowing, and that is something that is just a natural consequence. The Fed doesn't want that, right, because that's not the kind of tightening that they want to see. And as these politically appointed members come on, they've increasingly tended to try to look past inflation. This is the dynamic that we have here at hand. So there is a question about the independence, regardless of the person, simply because of the deficit and the structure here.
1: There's a deep irony to all of this that's worth highlighting. It's odd we're even having this conversation about central bank independence. I understand the president was pretty wound up by the fact that the old chairman, Chairman Powell, cut interest rates three times heading into the election. He also cut interest rates again last year three times by 75 basis points. And the conversation we're having now today is that the Chairman Powell Fed might have been too dovish, and still going into this month might have been too dovish. And yet here we are talking about independence because the president was unhappy with the current chairman, who everyone is saying might have been too dovish.
2: Key question for Kevin Warsh: can he maintain the too dovish parallel Fed given the mandate that he's received from this president?
1: Redefining dovishness, aren't we?
2: We are.
1: It's not cutting rates, it's just keeping rates on hold. Up next, Mona Mahajan of Edward Jones, Amanda Liner of Goldman Sachs, Greg Dacko of EY Parthenon, and Richard Bernstein of Janus Henderson from New York City, the third hour of Bloomberg Surveillance just around the corner.

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3: On the latest edition of the Bloomberg Businessweek Daily Podcast, a conversation with Nicole DeGaulle, head of Qualcomm's automotive, robotics, and IoT business, on the company's automated driving tech partnership with Stellantis.
4: Yeah, you know, our business in automotive has been on a tear over the last many years. We are going to exit FY26 at a $6 billion of annualized revenue, which, you know, has grown up 8x over the last 6 years. The partnership with Stellantis is actually one of a kind. We've been building for the digital future of cars for a number of years, and physical AI, as you know, is coming into every single vehicle. The digital chassis that we build essentially allows an automaker to be able to modernize all of their vehicles across the board, from connectivity to the in-cabin experience to the driving experience of a vehicle. And this partnership with Antonio and Ned at Stellantis is a one of a kind. This essentially means we get to deploy, starting in model year 28, across all of their platforms, from Chrysler's to Fiat's to Dodge to the Peugeot brands, the Citroen brands, across every global footprint the Stellantis vehicles are deployed in, which is really every market outside of China, our entire fleet of products. This is a new change in the way Stellantis is developing their vehicles. It's one single architecture that gets homogenized so that you can move fast. You can become a software company.

0: working with partners across the board to be able to bring self-driving capability, AI into every single cabin, and of course, connected vehicles. And, you know, we've been building this for really the entire industry over the last many years, and this is what we're going to do with Stellantis.
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1: This is Bloomberg Surveillance with Jonathan Farrow, Lisa Abramowitz, and Anne-Marie Hordern.
10: Live from New York City this morning. Good morning, good morning. For our audience worldwide, the third hour of Bloomberg Surveillance starts right now, and your price action scores look like this. Equity futures bouncing by 0.7% following a three-day weekend stateside. The Nasdaq up by 1 percentage point. The outperformance on the small caps last week could get more of the same later on this morning with this move in the bond market. Twos, tens, thirties, yields lower. Two-year notes down by 6 basis points, 4.05%. Tens down by 7 to 4.48. Taking cues from the energy market this morning, WTI following Friday's close, negative by 4 percentage point, with all the good feelings and vibes over the weekend about getting closer and closer and closer and closer to a deal in the Strait of Hormuz.
11: Yeah, we're 95% there. There's a question here as we go forward about what kind of blowback there will be in terms of the decline in inflation that we could get if this is resolved, right? The idea of going back to where we were before the conflict with Iran began. It seems like in the bond market, there is a hope that we will disinflate as quickly as we inflated. That, I think, is a key question. How quickly can we see the inflation that's been worked into the system as a result of the conflict and in tandem with very strong earnings if there is a resolution to this conflict?
12: And it's confusing when it comes to the conflict, because on one hand, the president is saying the talks are proceeding nicely. On the other hand, the U.S. military is actually going after Iranian boats that were then laying mines. I'm not sure how the strait, to your point, Jonathan, is going to open if there's going to be mines that are laid at the bottom of the sea, and also going after missile launch sites as well in Iran. But they are clinging to this idea of a ceasefire, at least verbally, not physically. Look what they're doing that doesn't look like a ceasefire, to, quote, protect our troops from threats posed by Iranian forces. They want the ceasefire to maintain, but say that this is defensive in nature.
10: Things can change, and they can change really quickly. This from Andrew Homhorst of Citi. If we get a deal, and these positive developments could lead to a rapid repricing of front-end yields, which continue to dramatically overprice the probability of rate hikes. Things can change really fast. So what do you do if you're the Fed? Well, the Fed's got an easy move to make in many ways in the next month. You just remove the easing bars, you slip into neutral, and you figure things out through the summer. Everyone else has put themselves in a bit of a box here, the ECB being one in the next month, because if this continues, then the ECB, based on their guidance, they're going to hike.
11: Yeah, and if the Fed is behind, there's a real question about the liability for the Federal Reserve. Look, the ECB is probably going to hike, that is priced in. The Fed said might remove the easing bias. That's ludicrous if you take a look at some of the commentary that we're even talking about just that small step, that the next move isn't necessarily going to be a cut. The market has moved on. I think this is really important. The market is not taking forward guidance from the Federal Reserve anymore. They're taking forward guidance from oil prices, from some of the data that they're seeing, and they're pricing in fully a rate hike by early next year. So the Fed

0: signal whatever they want. But at this point, it is just potentially to disappoint the market that already has gotten significantly ahead of them.
1: Governor Waller in the mix on Friday, going into the weekend. He really made the headlines. That's a guy worth watching on the committee. Very data dependent, unfairly, I think, dragged through the mud in the Wall Street Journal this morning. And I'll just say that much. This is a guy who, up until the war, was thinking about reducing interest rates because of developments in the labor market. Developments in the labor market have stabilized and inflation expectations have picked up. If you're a data-dependent central banker, you should be changing your mind based on those details alone over the last several months.
0: Yeah, I mean, ultimately, can you really say this is transitory, right? Can you say that some of the increase that we've seen, the reacceleration in inflation metrics, truly is transitory when you have a labor market that seems to be on the margins tightening, getting better, when you see profit margins that are reaching the highest in decades in the aftermath of a non-recessionary period of time? So you take a look at this, the data is giving a message.
1: We're not talking about hiking rates 50 basis points next month. We're talking about being open-minded, slipping into neutral, being open-minded about the future. What's wrong with that?
0: Yeah, I mean, the future of the Fed policy, the future of electric vehicles, the future of racing, open-minded.
1: I don't have a problem with EVs, per se. It's not that they've done an EV. It's that it looks like that. That's the problem.
0: Is it the color?
1: It's not even the color, it's the design.
2: Yeah, one analyst called it a Honda Accord. Can you imagine your $650,000 EV being compared to a Honda Accord?
1: If a cartoon monster ate an Accord and a Nissan Leaf and spat it back out, and Alcan went over there and put a Ferrari badge on, that's what it looks like.
0: I think that's been done on Twitter, by the way.
1: Okay, has it?
0: Yes, I think that's where people are going.
1: There you go. Coming up this hour, we'll catch up with Mona Marjan of Edward Jones as investors shake off strikes in the Middle East. We'll speak to Amanda Lynham of Goldman Sachs on why private credit fears are overblown. And Richard Bernstein of Janus Henderson saying a boring portfolio is a beautiful one. We'll begin this out with stocks closing in on fresh all-time highs. The investment strategy team at Edward Jones writing, we do not think the move in yields is enough to derail the bull market. This is not a repeat of 2022. Mona Marjan of Edward Jones joins us now for more. Mona, it's good to see you.
3: Good to see you.
1: Welcome to the program. It's not a repeat of 22. We've heard that a few times. It hasn't been until maybe later this year when people are talking about the prospect of hikes. Do hikes change the game if we get them?
3: You know, look, I think the market is doing the job almost for the Fed. As you all talked about earlier today, I mean, we saw yields on the 10-year move up to 470, coming in a bit now as oil prices are coming in. But nonetheless, the Fed almost doesn't have to do anything. The market is tightening conditions for investors de facto. Now, the other thing I'll say briefly is, this Fed, if this was a demand-driven shock, if people were going out there really buying oil, that was driving prices up, that's one thing. Rate hikes could help that. This is clearly a supply-driven shock. Strait of Hormuz is closed. Fed rate hikes in that environment don't really solve the issue or address the issue of adding supply to the system. So something we should consider as we move forward as well.
1: Hasn't it demonstrated in some ways, though, that consumers can stomach these high prices, which might be a signal to other actors in the economy, and also might be a signal for us to sit here and recognize, and this is what Bill Dudley, the point that he's making, that maybe we aren't that restrictive at the Federal Reserve.
3: You know, look, I think with the Fed at 3.75%, inflation around 3.8%, clearly you're at least at a neutral rate, maybe slightly restrictive if you think oil is transitory. We do think the market is forward-looking. This market is pricing in, and we see what they're pricing in. WTI futures curves are looking back to low 80 levels by year end. We're looking at earnings growth at 20% plus this year. So this is an economy that has withstood very nicely oil price increases and oil price shocks. And by the way, this is an economy that is looking forward. So we saw the same thing in tariffs. As soon as the administration said 90-day pause, markets started pricing that in. As soon as we heard the term ceasefire in the Iranian crisis, markets started pricing that in. So if you wait for 100% certainty, you probably would have missed some of this move.
0: What kind of future can you look ahead to, though? This is the key question. Is it one driven by AI productivity gains that are monopolized by all of the semiconductor companies and the hyperscalers? Or is this a world where you start to see a broadening out, where you can see the real economy play a little bit into this narrative?
3: You know, we're hopeful that it's the latter. We do think the initial move, and this is usually how it works with a new technology, a new technology cycle, the initial move is by the infrastructure players of that technology. So think about semiconductors, think about parts of the data center build out that we're already seeing a tremendous move in. Over time, we should see the beneficiaries of those productivity gains start to see some gains as well. So we continue to like areas like industrials, areas like, well, comm services that can continue to benefit

0: from productivity spreading. Now, also say broadly, from a market cap perspective, we like large and mid cap. From a regional perspective, we like U.S. and emerging markets, which could be an alternative to technology in the U.S. as well. So different ways to play this over time.
1: I've been thinking about something since earlier this morning, so bear with me. But someone was mentioning how profit margins have been 20%. They've been the highest they've been in a very long time. You've seen incredible profit expansion at the behest of productivity, but you've seen the actual employment figures decline, if anything. Is that a feature or a bug, right? I mean, is it essentially that you're seeing these profit margins increase at the expense of jobs, or is this setting up for a jobs boom?
0: Yeah, you know, look, I think thus far, any softness in the labor market has not really been attributed to AI. Maybe the potential of AI ultimately taking some jobs, but layoff figures, you can actually look at the survey data, only 5 to 8% of companies are pointing to AI as a reason for layoffs. So we're not seeing AI as a reason for pulling back in the jobs market. What we are seeing in the labor market is less supply and less demand overall. So supply driven by immigration reform, driven by an aging population, lower supply in the U.S. of labor. But on the other hand, we're not seeing as robust of demand for labor across corporations thus far. So that's what's keeping this unemployment rate steady at 4.3%. We wouldn't call it a robust labor market because wage gains haven't picked up in a meaningful way either. So we're not seeing that wage price spiral kick in as well.
2: Mona, could pick up your point about how you like parts of EM, because EM right now, for me, when I look at them, they're these economies that are really dealing with spikes when it comes to the energy crisis, way more than we're dealing with it in the United States.
0: Yeah, absolutely. You know, look, I think really the part of the world that is dealing directly with the spikes is probably Europe, maybe parts of Asia, to your point, but that is more international developed and not as much. I think EM has the benefit of the not only the productivity gains, but the AI technology boom behind it. And over time, I think if we continue to see a dollar weakening environment, we could see EM gain some momentum as well. So probably more cautious on international developed to that point, but more more favorable on EM.
2: You're very constructive on what's going on with the conflict. If it lasts the rest of the year, do you have to start to rethink some of this?
0: Yeah, you know, I think certainly this conflict will take some time to resolve. And I think we've all talked about, even if it resolves in the next couple of weeks, it will take some time for the strait to open, for oil prices to mitigate, for the supply to come back on board. We know that environment is probably there for the next 6 to 12 months. But to the point that markets are looking beyond that. What's the environment going to be like 12 to 18 months when we're sitting here? Could actually oil supply, we know prior to the crisis, we were a little oversupplied globally in oil. We know that economies are looking to build their buffers. We know that, you know, countries like the UAE have left OPEC, so there's more supply potentially coming from that region. Could we be in an environment where we get back to oversupply and the strait is clearing up and we get back to global oil flows? So could we be in an environment where we're back at, you know, $60 to $70? There is a possibility of that, especially when you look longer term.
3: Can we finish on EM? What does liking EM mean? What does it mean to sound like EM? Do you like, I don't know, TSMC?
0: Yeah.
3: Samsung, SK Hynix, 3, 4, 5 companies? What does it mean to like EM in 2026?
0: Yeah, so from our perspective, we like MSCI EM Emerging Markets Index. And so probably not at the company-specific level, but several of those that you mentioned have done phenomenally well.
3: And they've got massive weightings in that index.
0: Yes, and, you know, interestingly, China itself has come down in the MSCI EM index as a weighting. Taiwan has moved higher, so there's an offset there. But certainly this is an ecosystem that has been front and center in the semiconductor build-out and the AI CapEx spend build-out. And we think over time, the growing consumer base in those economies will be beneficiaries of the productivity gains as well.
3: Mona, good to see you.
0: Great
3: as always,
0: here.
3: Great to catch up in person. Mona Mahjan there of Edward Jones on the equity market. Used to mean something else. It used to be almost exclusively you'd see that fast money in and out of EM. It would be based on US rates, the US dollar, and now it's almost exclusively a tech trade.
1: Well, it used to be cyclical, now it's secular, and that's the shift. And so when people talk about EM, they're talking about the secular shift that's really led the rally in the US, regardless of some of the economic pressures, because it is all tied to AI.
3: Futures this morning on the S&P up by 0.7%, with an update on stories worldwide. With your Bloomberg brief, Yahira has more. Hey, Yahira.
4: Hi, John. Just in the last hour, Iran condemning US attacks on Iranian vessels in the Strait of Hormuz as a violation of the ceasefire. Iran's semi-official Tasnim news agency also saying the Islamic Revolutionary Guard Corps shut down a U.S. drone and fired at an American fighter jet in Iranian airspace. We are seeing Eli Lilly shares rising 1% in the pre-market after the pharma giant agreed to buy three vaccine developers in deals worth nearly $4 billion. The company is using the windfall from its blockbuster obesity drugs to push deeper into the infectious disease prevention market. And in sports, if you haven't heard, the Knicks are heading back to the NBA Finals for the first time since 1999. New York sweeping the Cleveland Cavaliers in their 11th straight playoff win. They'll be taking on either Oklahoma City or San Antonio in the finals, which tip off on June 3rd. That's your Bloomberg Brief, John.
3: Very cool, Yahara. Thank you. Appreciate it. Up next, we'll get you some morning calls. Plus, Amanda Lynam of Goldman Sachs seeing further opportunities within private credit. That conversation just around the corner, live from New York City this morning. Good morning.

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1: On the latest edition of the Bloomberg Surveillance Podcast, Daniel Ives, Wedbush.
2: It speaks to like the bears in their caves hibernation mood that have missed every transformational tech stock the last 20 years. They'll continue to miss the AI trade, underestimating the scale and scope of what the spending looks like. And I've seen it, you know, just even a few weeks ago in Taiwan, in Asia, demand and supply is what, 12 to 1? And that is going to continue to drive this massive CapEx and the ripple effects across tech, energy, and everything else.
1: Damien, a Torsten Slock publishing moments ago for Apollo Global Management, IT CapEx now accounts for more than one-third of S&P 500 CapEx spending.
3: Wow. I mean, but I have to, you know, let's just shift away here. We have the world's largest, I mean, on record IPO coming out in SpaceX here. And I just got to ask you, Dan, I mean, what are your thoughts here on Musk and shareholder rights and minority rights and control? I mean, is this unusual, the type of structure we're seeing here?
2: Bottom line is betting against Musk. It's been the historically wrong move for investors, right? And I think many learned that betting against Tesla. You're betting on Musk. And I get some of the, in terms of voting rights and things like that. But look, SpaceX, you're talking about one of one relative to what's going to really create a whole new category of investing. And that you've seen in the private markets, you know, as more stock has come available over the last, you know, call it 3 to 6 months. And we're talking about a watershed moment, not just for Musk, not just for SpaceX. We think a year from now, over an 80% chance SpaceX and Tesla merge.
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4: A lot of nervousness, and there are a lot of jobs that do seem like they are trending towards we need less of them. What has long been thought in sort of this last generation as a solid kind of entry-level white-collar job is disappearing.
5: That was Sarah Kunz of Clio Capital a little bit earlier on this morning on the great debate in the labor market and AI's impact still to come. Equity futures on the S&P 500 got into the open in about 1 hour and about 13 minutes away, bouncing back by 0.7% on the S&P 500, adding to a three-day winning streak. Could become day four on the Nasdaq, up by 1 percentage point, and just a little bit of outperformance again on the small caps following this move in the bond market. Twos, tens, thirties, yields pulling back. Twos down by six, tens down by seven. Queuing off this in the commodity market, WTI of Friday's close lower by some 4%, encouraged by the headlines over the weekend. But if you look at Brent bouncing back from yesterday's close, discouraged by some of the headlines overnight. So if you've taken a nice long three-day weekend, it's back to where we were before. Some serious doubts about just exactly where we are in the Middle East.
6: Totally following all of that, and I'm really paying attention because ultimately it will dictate future action. Emery, I know that you've been following the ins and outs of this. I just still find it remarkable that people are trading off of it because ultimately we have no concept. I mean, there was a whole meme unleashed about 95% done over the weekend, which I was there for.
7: Right, so it sounds better than where we were on Friday, but it certainly doesn't look better than where these two countries were on Friday, because since Friday, we now have active strikes in the region on top of the Iranians going after United States aircraft and planes. So it doesn't look very good, even though the president is trying to wish cast or hope cast this deal into existence.
5: I think for markets, it's a single issue negotiation, reopen the strait. I think for the actual negotiation, it's a single issue negotiation. It's about the uranium, which will lead to reopening the strait if we can agree on that. We can't agree on the uranium right now. So never mind 95.

0: 5% done. If the 5%'s the uranium, as far as I'm concerned, we're 100% not done. Well, that's the issue.
1: Well, the issue is, if you're 95% done, but you haven't reestablished exactly what Iran's control is going to be over the strait, exactly how you're going to secure it, whether they're going to get fees, and you're dealing with uranium, and the idea that they can't decide, isn't that exactly why we went to war in the first place? So, you know, it's the reason why people are kind of struggling with how close we actually are.
0: Welcome back.
1: Thank you.
0: From the long weekend. Equities are positive. Stocks are close to all-time highs. There you go. That's the equity market. Let's get some morning calls. First up, Bank of America raising its price target on Apple to 380, saying it should have meaningful leverage in an AI agentic world. The stock is up by 0.6. Your second call from UBS, tripling its price target on Micron to 16.25, citing long-term memory supply deals that could lock in pricing. And finally, Piper Sandler raising its price target on Apollo to 157, saying it's one of the best positioned companies in the alternative space. That stock is up marginally in the pre-market. Elsewhere, private credit managers looking to offload troubled assets. Sources telling us here at Bloomberg, a number of business developers are looking to trim software exposure. Amanda Lynam of Goldman Sachs writing, we believe private credit's role in the financing ecosystem remains intact and expect to see expanded deployment opportunities. Amanda joins us now for more. Amanda, good morning.
2: Good
0: to see you.
2: Thank you for having me.
0: Do you think that BDCs have unfairly shaped the narrative for this whole universe so far this year?
2: I think you're hitting on a great point, which is I feel like the market's focus, and I think this is an appropriate shift, has moved from the redemption pressures in the retail market, which is about 15% of AUM on the most conservative calculation, and it's now pivoted to actually what also matters for liquid credit, which is the risk of a slowdown in the economy and the disruption potential in the software space. And so what we see from the first quarter data actually is a continuation of the trend that we've been noting, which is dispersion but not widespread market disruption. And you had mentioned kind of the strong risk tone, earnings, trend-like growth. That's all a pretty supportive cocktail for credit risk, both liquid and private. But I do think it's appropriate that the market has kind of compartmentalized the redemption pressures in retail, which we expect to continue, by the way. The next redemption activity window will open in June. But I think that's a bit of a known at this point.
0: Well, can we just stay on BDCs and software?
2: Sure.
0: BDCs is the total universe, you've just indicated, very small.
2: Yep.
0: Software within that, quite large,
2: yes,
0: depending on which particular vehicle you're looking at. For the whole universe, are they all just loans to software companies? Give us an idea of the numbers involved here.
2: So a lot of the loans that BDCs hold are also held within institutional portfolios. So the BDCs are a good proxy for the broader corporate credit market. You are correct. The software, on average, across the private credit market is around 25% of total assets. Now, some managers flex lower than that, some flex higher. I think the debate that we are having at the moment, though, is really emphasizing this should probably be a nuanced conversation around software. For example, we're seeing different price performance in vertically integrated software companies versus horizontal. Our equity analysts who cover the space have made the point that a lot of these incumbent players won't stand still and allow their businesses to be disrupted. So I think that's the lens with which we're going into it. Not that different from the energy disruption or the retail disruption. There will be winners and losers. But even if you apply a pretty draconian outcome to the software exposure, both in terms of defaults and recoveries, in the context of the income generation of the asset class, in our view, it's not a systemic risk to the financial system. It's just a driver of dispersion. The other point I will mention is that certain vintages like 2021 and 2022 that were formed in a low-rate environment and before AI was really on investors' radar to the extent it is now are especially vulnerable.
1: At this point, there's a bigger takeaway, and this is what some people are saying, which is there was a reach for yield given how much money was coming into private credit. And you could see that maybe most prominently in the BDC space. But on a broader level, it doesn't make private credit as attractive as being more liquid, even if you're picking up less income. Do you agree with that type of philosophy, which we're hearing more from a lot of investors?
2: I think it's shifting a bit. We've seen spreads widen around 25 basis points since the end of 2025. We're seeing covenants really do stay intact, I would say, especially given the recent disruption that we've had. Look, these alternative asset classes, they ebb and flow in terms of dynamic interest. I actually think right now, private infrastructure, private real estate is really kind of in the sun in terms of funding data centers and just the significant capital need there. Private credit really benefited from a period of time when the Fed was hiking rates, the ECB was hiking rates. We're no longer in that environment, really. And so I think there's a relative value trade-off. That being said, if you are an investor looking at credit, private credit, the one thing that has remained consistent is private credit is offering you additional spread compensation, not for higher risk, but for the illiquidity premium, basically reflecting the fact that these private credit lenders don't sell out of

0: this exposure. I would say our conversations with institutional investors are actually looking for ways to deploy in this space. The one thing that's different, though, is they're looking to deploy in areas, for example, like distressed, special situations, and opportunistic lending, as opposed to the kind of senior direct lending, which had been, to your point, the focus for the past few years.
1: Does distress exist?
0: There for sure is dry powder on the sidelines across all of these strategies. I think what you're hitting on is a point that a lot of distressed investors have been waiting for a distress cycle really since 2022, right? Because yes. there was a view that there would be an imminent recession in the U.S. and in Europe years ago. But I do think, kind of going back to John's point on software, if there's an issue in software, it's not going to be isolated to private credit, because actually what we didn't talk about is the broadly syndicated leveraged loans largest industry weight is also software. So if there's an issue with software, it's going to be an issue across multiple pockets of the credit market. In that sort of scenario, private credit likely steps in to deploy because they do have the patient capital, which is a competitive advantage. We've seen multiple periods where the broadly syndicated loan market kind of seizes and risk-off periods, doesn't operate like we wish it would, kind of pulls back from lending. That would be the opportunity, in our view, for private credit to step in. So I think it's just private credit's role in the financial ecosystem is largely intact, in our view. It's just the mix shift of growth has pivoted more towards institutional, kind of more towards special situations, opportunistic, less in retail and less in direct lending.
2: Smart framing. Amanda, it's good to see you.
0: Thank you.
2: Thank you. Amanda Lanham there of Goldman Sachs. Remember that moment in the pandemic? Distressed investors got very excited. This was the moment. It was the moment. The Fed had other ideas. It was not the moment. We moved on very quickly.
3: It was a moment. It was about 6 hours. And if you wanted to get in on it, it wasn't going to be in the debt markets because there was no debt transacting because everybody was so excited about this moment to buy that nobody sold. And in the stock market, you saw a dip. And quickly, if you bought that dip, well, congratulations.
2: Crazy how things turned out. The fears people had and how things ultimately turned out.
3: This is, though, underpinning a lot of the bullishness. You're seeing this in credit and you're seeing this in equities. Nobody wants to miss the dip, so there hasn't been a dip.
2: Coming up on the program, we'll catch up with Greg Decker of EY Parthenon on whether the Walsh Fed's first rate move could be a hike. Plus, Danny has your morning movers. AutoZone's third quarter sales falling short of estimates. That stock is down by 5% in early trading.

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6: From the Sky News Centre at 1, Sir Keir Starmer's confirmed the sentences of two 15-year-old boys who avoided prison for rape convictions will go to the Court of Appeal. The case concerning separate attacks in Fordingbridge in Hampshire has been reviewed. A judge said he handed them rehab orders because he wanted to avoid criminalising children unnecessarily. Speaking through a translator, Giselle Pellicot, who was repeatedly drugged and raped in France, says the victims must get justice.
7: Rape is a crime and it must be recognised in that way, and you've got to judge those you accuse according to the crime they've committed and not let them go free just because they're minors. Minors at 13 or 14, they already know precisely what they're doing and they are responsible.
6: Officials in Belgium say four people have died in a crash involving a train and school bus. It happened on a level crossing around 15 miles from Brussels. Four teenagers have died after getting into difficulty in water during the long weekend's hot weather. Three boys have drowned in Lincoln, the Rother Valley and in Halifax, while a girl's body has also been recovered in Warwickshire. Meanwhile, more heat records could be broken in parts of the UK today, though the sunshine could be over for some. A yellow weather warning for thunderstorms covers parts of southern England and the Midlands this afternoon. Forecasters expect temperatures to hit 35 degrees Celsius. These swimmers have cooled off at an outdoor pool in London.
8: Pool's a little bit hot for me. It is lovely to see how many people are here because it's lovely to see it busy.
9: I'm loving it here. Well, I've got the water to jump into.
10: Most of the time I'll be outdoors if I can, but I can't do stuff outdoors in this weather, so I have to find cleaning to do at home.
6: The board of oil giant BP has removed its chair with immediate effect. The firm says Albert Manifold's been relieved of his position following serious concerns related to standards, oversight and

0: conduct. And Keir Starmer's hosting campaigners on the final day of a public consultation on social media restrictions for children. Top doctors have likened the dangers to smoking. That's the latest. I'm Kat.
1: What are the day's top stocks?
2: European banks have been unfairly discounted.
1: Which companies are posting the biggest gains and losses and why?
3: Crypto-linked stocks, they're getting hit.
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8: ...60 minutes away from the cash open, looking at a four-day climb on the S&P 500, four-day winning streak following an eight-week winning run on the S&P on the Nasdaq this morning, higher by more than 1%. Queuing off this in the bond market, yields lower across the curve, particularly at the front end, and we'll spend some time on that, the prospect of rate hikes and all of that in just a moment. Two-year yields are down by 6 basis points, just north of 4%. Let's get you some single names, some morning movers with more. Danny Berger joins us. Hey, Danny.
9: Hey, John. AutoZone reporting earnings this morning, and they missed on their third quarter comparable sales. The executives over there specifically pointing out their Mexico and international sales that stayed more or less constant than they were the prior quarter, so shares down 5.33%. Also looking at the ADRs of BP this morning, losing a chair over serious concerns of his conduct, according to the company there. This is a company that's gone through, I believe, four CEOs and three chairs in the past 6 years, so a lot of churn in this particular chair. Alfred Manifold was only there since last July. Shares fall 5.6%. Finally, Micron to the upside. A lot of things happening here. Semi is rallying. Huawei coming out with new technology that maybe increases the use of chips. You also have the president specifically calling out Micron at a rally on Friday for all the spending and investment they're doing in the U.S. And UBS raising their price target to over $1,000 for Micron. Before, it was $500-something, so more than 200% price target increase for Micron. Those shares up about 7.75%, John.
8: Crazy, just absolutely crazy. Danny, thank you. These analysts just can't keep up, which is unusual. Usually it's, you know, they're being aggressively bullish relative to where the stock is, but they don't seem to be able to keep up with the earnings story of some of these names.
10: Yeah, especially when it comes to semiconductors, given the fact that they can charge pretty much anything and all of the companies that are buying them, namely hyperscalers, feel like it's an existential risk. How much do they increase their CapEx simply because the cost had increased by the likes of some of these semiconductors? Well, guess who's winning that money? It's the semiconductors, and that's what we saw in earnings.
8: It's rare to say analysts haven't been bullish enough, right? Because typically you bring up the A&R page on a Bloomberg terminal and it's just a sea of buys along most names.
10: Given that, I wonder if they're going to miss the turn. Given the fact that they are all going to be preconditioned by missing the upside, how much they are going to be preconditioned to miss the downside at some point, because you're going to have to imagine there's going to be pricing pressure unless we see true productivity start to filter into the rest of the market.
8: It's a good point. For the equity market right now, all-time highs close to those levels on the S&P 500. For the bond market, yields pulling back just a touch as the Federal Reserve Chair, Kevin Warsh, is pledging to modernize the central bank while defending its independence.
11: I will lead a reform-oriented Federal Reserve, learning from past successes and mistakes both.
12: I want Kevin to be totally independent. I want him to be independent and just do a great job.
8: Warsh facing increasing odds of higher for longer interest rates as investors ramp up bets the Fed stays on hold and maybe considers hiking. Michael McKee joins us now for more. Mike, things are building, and they're building going into that June rate decision.
13: Absolutely. Now, this is perhaps Kevin Warsh's first day in the office, you know, after that nice ceremony at the White House, take your family out to lunch, go to one of your houses for the long Memorial Day weekend. His term as Fed chair, 4 years now, but his term as governor, 14 years. So, John, maybe one of your children someday will be questioning whether or not Kevin Warsh is going to resign with a new chairman in place. His first job is clean up on aisle two. The price stability mandate is the second in the list, and there is no price stability right now. So he's got to get to work right away on PCE inflation before they can even think about cutting interest rates. We will get more

0: Information on that today with the, not today, but with this week in terms of what's going on, because we get the PCE inflation numbers on Thursday. Consumer confidence today will be interesting. All-time low in Michigan last week. We'll see what the conference board comes up with. A lot of other secondary, tertiary indicators, but we do get some really interesting information towards the week's end. And then, you know, if you're Kevin Warsh, you're sitting there wondering where everybody is on your first day. A lot of Fed speak this week. Nobody in town. Kashkari is in Tokyo today. Logan, Jefferson, and Goolsbee tomorrow. Lisa Cook's out in Stanford, California. Williams and Musalem are in Reykjavik on Thursday. Tom Barkin, who's from Richmond, will be in Washington. He's the only one. Mary Daly speaking out in California. Some more Reykjavik, New Jersey. And then on Sunday, Chris Waller is in Croatia. The chair's in his office, but nobody else is home. He may feel a little bit lonely this week as he gets to work trying to figure out ways to convince everybody to vote for those rate cuts and make the changes he wants.
1: We'll have a young Governor Farrow on that list in no time. 2040 maybe, 2040 something. Michael, thank you. Appreciate it. Never seen Michael McKee so downbeat about Fed speak before.
2: Lots
1: going on in Iceland, apparently.
2: Well, I mean, I understand why they would want to give a speech in Reykjavik. Highly recommend.
3: Sounded pretty good, though. I mean, Tokyo,
2: I was about to say,
3: Croatia,
2: sort of the world tour.
3: I mean, yeah, Mike should have gotten on the list. I mean, that's why he's
1: probably
3: upset.
1: The kind of thing that Chair Walsh is going to push back on. What are you doing in Iceland?
2: Talking about right? U.S. monetary policy. I mean, honestly, the geysers are amazing. And truth be told, it's really beautiful.
1: It's a great trip.
2: Gorgeous, gorgeous scenery.
1: Should we go?
2: Sure, I think that we should.
1: Next time, let's get the interviews lined up. Let's do it.
2: We could talk about monetary policy.
1: We'll take Greg Dacko with us of EY Parthenon. He's got this to say. Warsh faces a challenging backdrop. Our expectation remains that the Fed will stay on hold throughout the rest of the year, but we would not be surprised to hear some policymakers suggest a rate hike. Greg joins us now for more. Greg, we're getting closer, but as you know, this institution moves very slowly. What do you think the next step is at the June meeting?
4: I think the next step is to include a dual-sided statement that says that essentially rate hikes are on the table should inflation prove more persistent. And you're already starting to hear some policymakers voice that very theme, that narrative that should inflation prove more persistent than what has been expected, then they would consider a rate hike as a possibility to bring down inflation and at least prevent the risk of inflation becoming more entrenched.
1: It certainly feels like the center of the committee is close to that, if not there already. Then we start to think about thresholds.
4: Yeah.
1: Give me an idea of what it would take to actually deliver that rate hike once you slip into a more neutral kind of forward guidance?
4: So our baseline right now is that inflation will surpass 4% on a PCE basis, and that we're going to see some core inflation pass through from these higher prices via food prices, that's not the core, but via higher food prices, but also transportation costs, production costs that will lead to higher core inflationary pressures. By the end of the year, we're still expecting core PCE to be around 3%. That would be a threshold that I think is very key to watch, because if inflation is indeed 1 percentage point above the 2% target that the Fed has, there is going to be much more noise around the necessity of a rate hike, especially if that trend is moving sideways and not moving back towards the target. Remember, when we were at the end of the tariff impulse, which was the case earlier this year, we were seeing inflation still moving towards the 2% target, but there were some core services metrics that were still moving sideways, and that was the hesitation for further easing of monetary policy. Policymakers wanted to see more movement towards 2%. If we are at the end of this year still around 3% when it comes to core inflation, that's going to be the point at which some policymakers will be voicing the need for tighter monetary policy.
2: Do you think that with hindsight, the 175 basis points of rate cuts that the Fed did over the past couple of years was too much?
4: No. I think the Fed was right to ease monetary policy because we had underlying inflation that was moving back towards the 2% target, and we saw growing downside risk when it came to the labor market. So the combo of the two goals moving in the right direction were essentially this notion that the Fed could have eased monetary policy. I was actually arguing a few months ago that we could have continued to ease monetary policy back towards 3%. The key narrative right now and the key new development is the fact that we have higher inflationary pressures coming from the Middle East conflict. And this is something that was not expected back in January, February. So it is a new narrative that we're currently facing, and policymakers have to adapt to that.
2: And so they should treat this as largely a shock, a transitory shock that essentially will sort of fizzle out as the conflict is resolved, at least according to the argument. You hear people like Bill Dudley saying there's something else here you've got to pay attention to, which is that maybe we are not at neutral, maybe we're not above neutral.

0: neutral. Maybe we're below neutral. And you're seeing other strategists and former Fed members saying the same thing based on what we're seeing with corporate earnings, based on what we're seeing with people still able to buy things even at higher prices. What's your pushback to that?
1: I think in general, when we're looking at the economy, we have this economy that is strong on the surface, but fragile in terms of the narrow breadth of growth. And that is really important to consider, because when you think about the inflationary pressures that are currently building, the risk is that we're seeing a layered environment of supply shocks, where supply shocks are hitting one after the other. And in that type of environment, there's a risk of more inflation persistence. And that is really testing the cost of growth, the price of growth, which is eroding economic momentum. And so in terms of the neutral rate and where we are relative to the neutral rate, I think we're still in a moderately restrictive monetary policy stance when it comes to the long run. But when it comes to the short run, because of all these supply shocks, we're increasingly at an environment where monetary policy is easier than it appears to be. And that is why the Fed, I think, should be considering potentially tightening monetary policy, or at least signaling the potential to tighten monetary policy should there be more inflation persistence.
2: Do you think we could see Fed Chair Walsh dissent? A chair dissent at his own meetings?
1: I think that's very possible. It's something that hasn't been done since the 1930s, but I think it's very possible because we have a greater fragmentation amongst policymakers. We have a large share of policymakers, a vast majority, per the FOMC minutes of the April meeting, a vast majority that considers rate tightening as a potential next move for the Fed. And in that environment where Kevin Warsh is indeed supportive of easier monetary policy because he's expecting AI investment to deliver strong productivity growth and ease inflationary pressures, he believes the Fed should be accommodative today. That's not what most policymakers, especially regional Fed policymakers and some governors, are thinking about. They're much more focused on the today, on the here and now, of inflation being above the 2% target and moving in the wrong direction. I think the movement is very important.
3: I've got to ask you this. If you did see Chair Walsh dissent against the bulk of the committee, how would Governor Powell vote?
1: I think he would vote with his mind and with his heart.
3: You don't think he'd vote alongside Chair Walsh just to keep a low profile?
1: Perhaps, but the reality is that Powell is much more concerned about the institutional credibility of the Fed. And in that regard, he's going to be very much focused on the two objectives, inflation and maximum employment. And if there are indications that inflation is moving further away from the 2% target, while the employment side of the mandate is still relatively stable, even if in appearance, he would actually consider tightening monetary policy or at least moving towards a more hawkish bias. So I don't think he would necessarily just follow Kevin Warsh in every decision to not make any noise. He's going to be voting as to what he believes is in the best interest of the U.S. economy.
3: Looks like he'll be making noise regardless whether he likes it or not. Greg, thank you. Appreciate it. Greg Dacko there of EY Parthenon. Can you imagine if it plays out in that particular fashion, what that would look like? What kind of signal would that send?
0: You know, if everybody voted to hike rates and we did not get that from Chair Warsh, that, I think, alone would be a pretty big signal. And then if you had, of course, this question of Governor Powell voting alongside the rest of the committee, then the conversation will be Kevin Warsh lost control over the Fed. Kevin Warsh is a Fed chair in name only, but not in practice.
3: Which is why dissenting, if the chairman chooses to dissent, the optics of that would just be atrocious for the chairman, by the way.
0: Well, not just that, but also because Kevin Warsh was one of the most hawkish members of the Fed board when he was back on it back in the 2000s. So you start to wonder, who would this person be? I mean, again, will the real Kevin Warsh please stand up?
3: Of course, a lot of speculation here. We've got no idea. I imagine June's going to be very boring after all of this. Just be
0: you
3: very boring.
0: So?
3: Slip into neutral.
0: Yeah, I don't think so.
3: Keep the news conference really short.
0: You think so?
3: Five questions.
0: Honestly, the way that he does that, that will be analyzed, scrutinized.
2: Is he thinking about capping questions?
3: No, I'm just saying, you know.
2: I got nervous
3: just make
2: for a
3: it
2: second.
3: Super short.
0: Yeah, I don't think so.
3: Who says he has to take like 20 questions in the news conference and the thing has to last 60 minutes? Who says? He can keep it short if he wants
0: to. Stop.
2: He could change it.
0: Don't give him ideas.
3: All right.
0: Stop.
3: Yeah, but I'm sure he's got his own ideas on the matter. Let's give you an update on stories elsewhere this morning with your Bloomberg brief. Yahira has more. Hey, Yahira.
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1: 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Yohara, thank you. 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Not quite the best tease, but he'll tell you why in a moment. 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
8: The rumors in the market, comments in the market are around the brand, which is 78-79% owned by Puig, Charlotte Tilbury. And that there is, you know, there's a put call option in place till 2031 with a view that perhaps more was expected in terms of valuation from the original owner. But really, we don't know that it is that. And there was a lot riding on this deal coming together, really, given that Estée Lauder was amid a big strategic overhaul under its CEO, Stéphane Delafevre. So, you know, there are a lot of things going on. Also, the added risks in the market too with what's happening in Iran, the knock-on impact onto travel retail, which has been with us since the middle of March. So many different things, really.
9: Where does Estee Lauder go from here on out then? Because they're left to focus on reviving their company and they've reported 3 years of annual sales drop.
8: They did. I think if I look at both companies, the reason for them coming together was because if I think about Estee Lauder and where the market's been in the last couple of years, Estee Lauder only has about 19% of its business in fragrance, whereas the majority of the business of Puig, although it's built in makeup and skincare, its history is in fragrances with Jean-Paul Gaultier, and then also Carolina Herrera, Paco Rabanne and others. So it was a combination of the two of those coming together that if there was some excitement, that was it.
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12: Case for cutting rates now is actually very, very weak. We've been above the Fed's inflation target for more than five years, and there is a risk that inflation expectations do finally become unanchored. The Fed is concerned that they're starting to lose credibility because they haven't been able to get inflation back down to 2%.
1: Bill Dudley, former New York Fed president, just hit pause just for a moment. Took 3 hours, converted Bramo. Okay, oh. No longer supporting the new Ferrari. What's the position now?
13: I think that the orange one looks okay. Look, you made me look at one versus the other.
1: The Ferrari Amalfi.
13: The Ferrari Amalfi versus...
14: A real Ferrari.
13: You know, one of these. And it just...
1: The epitome of design.
13: It doesn't... It
14: she just wants to be contrarian.
13: A little bit like a
14: but
13: car
14: even she
13: that...
14: can't hold this line.
13: A kid would have
1: right?
13: Just pulled back. It looks very basic. But it might be really good for Johnny Ives, right? Because it sort of is reminiscent of the Apple designs, but not necessarily Ferrari's designs, but it might have a great engine.
1: I remember getting to a traffic stop in Sao Paulo. Taxi pulls up, stops. Car to the right of me pulls up to the side. Father gets out with his child, walks towards the showroom, holding his hand, just to look through the window at the Ferraris. That's the pull that brand has, the epitome of design, aspiration, ambition, even for people who wouldn't be able to dream of ever buying one. That's what a Ferrari should be. That thing that Ives has designed as a standalone vehicle, judge it as a standalone vehicle. As a Ferrari, I'm sorry, but the bar is like up here and it falls

0: way short of deserving that badge.
1: If people are just joining now, earlier when I was trying to defend this car, John said that he put me in a bucket with cut spaghetti as well as cappuccinos after lunch, which gives you a sense, you know.
0: And ketchup on pizza.
1: And ketchup on pizza. I will not put that in there because it's disgusting.
0: And then called the Luce de Luz. So there we go. It's been the last 3 hours. As we count you down to the opening bell, here's your trading diary. The week ahead, better than this. 10 a.m. Eastern time, Conference Board Consumer Confidence in focus after you, Mitch, was rock bottom on Friday. Looking ahead to Salesforce earnings on Wednesday, Thursday, core PCE, durable goods, and another round of claims, plus Costco earnings. Look out for Costco and a couple of other retailers, I believe Best Buy, in the mix as well. Stocks extended gains this morning ahead of the opening bell. Richard Bernstein of Janus Henderson Investors writing, it seems clear that we're in some sort of highly speculative environment. We are sticking with our theme of boring is beautiful. Richard joins us now for more. Richard, welcome back to the program. Congratulations, by the way, on the acquisition to Janus as well. Welcome, sir.
2: Thank you.
0: Let's talk about boring is beautiful. What is boring in 2026? What is that?
2: So, John, what's boring is basically almost everything out there that people don't want to look at. I mean, I would argue that the range of potential investments is maybe historically broad, but people have no interest in this broad kind of normal capital formation investing. Everybody's speculating in the quote you had for me was referring to that people are having trouble differentiating between the financial markets and the prediction markets. And that's ridiculous. That shows how speculative an environment we're in.
1: You talk about short duration investments and focusing on just the higher quality within fixed income, which is notable right now, given the fact that a lot of people are talking about inflation as the big risk. Inflation is not boring. It tends to wreak havoc through a whole series of stocks and pick winners and losers. How do you deal with the inflation risk? How much of that is underpinning some of your boring thesis?
2: Right. So Lisa, I think that people have focused too much on the near-term cyclical inflation issues. You know, even your previous guest talked about the war a little bit. I think people are still missing the secular backdrop, which is very inflationary relative to history. I don't mean like there's going to be 8% inflation, but I would argue vehemently that the Fed's 2% inflation target is very antiquated, or they've got a lot of inflation fighting to do. They have a weird choice I got to do here. And the reason why is simply deglobalization. And deglobalization is inherently inflationary because we're reducing competition. And as you reduce competition, you get upward pressure on prices. So in you want short duration, whether it's short duration fixed income or short duration equities, because as inflation pipes up, you need more cash flow up front to meet your spending needs. People have forgotten about that in such an extended period of disinflation. So we think that's very, very important, is those near-term cash flows.
1: Does that make stocks better than bonds? Because a lot of people have been talking about stocks as an inflation hedge. Do you buy that narrative?
2: So I think dividend-paying stocks, yes, I would agree that dividend-paying stocks are very attractive. I'm not sure long-duration growth stocks are all that attractive in a higher inflation environment. And in the fixed income world, I hate to say this is like heresy to say what I'm about to say, but in the during inflationary periods, cash does really well. Now, does that mean you have to go to cash? No, but there's lots of things what I like to call cash plus, which are, short-term, high-quality, whether that's treasuries, mortgages, securitized. There's this whole universe of very short-term cash-plus type investments.
3: Richard, I want to ask you, we think of prediction markets, because you talk about on your note, how speculative is the environment when you say basically, and you're correct, you sometimes can't tell the difference between what's going on in prediction markets and the stock market.
2: Right. So, Anne-Marie, I think that people have totally lost the point of what the financial markets are all about. The financial markets serve an economic purpose to build capital formation, right? Companies can raise capital. They can then expand plant and equipment. They can expand employment. But it's real investment in the economy. So the financial markets are there to spur real investment in the economy. The prediction markets have no economic value added whatsoever. Right. They're basically saying, oh, something happened. That's good. And you win. So I don't quite understand how one could bet, get this one, that the Knicks are going to beat the Cavs. Right. I guess that paid off pretty well. But that has some economic value in the

0: the economy.
1: When there are binary things, though, that people are betting on, is there information in where that money's going, Richard, to apply to how you'd approach equity markets?
0: Well, I think that there's an information content, perhaps. I mean, I think that there was certainly some academic studies on limited prediction markets and what would happen, and do they tell more than is there information content in those prediction markets? I think the answer to that from an academic perspective was certainly yes. But now we have so many prediction markets, and there's also questions, I think, legitimate questions about whether they're fair or not. Does it really give you the information content that people believe? I'm not so sure about that.
1: Richard, appreciate your take. As always, we'll see you in person next time. Thank you, sir. Richard Bernstein there, now with Janice Henderson, Investors on Prediction Markets at the end there, and the shortfalls when thinking about financial markets.
2: Yeah, there are a lot of people who are saying that potentially they're increasingly more detrimental than they are beneficial, in part because it also is training a new generation of investors to essentially just gamble. And what we see in day-to-day market activity is becoming more like gambling. Are they going to open? Are they going to close? Do we even know what that means? Doesn't matter. Open, close, open, close. Is that really going to ignite the interest of a lot of portfolio managers that have 3-4 month horizons? Probably not. And that's what you hear every morning.
3: Also, I think what we've seen, at least in Washington, D.C., is a lot of concern. I mean, the White House even had to send out a note reminding people not to make sure they're using some information that they're hearing in the likes of the prediction markets. Think harder to track down who potentially is going on the prediction markets
1: right,
3: with information that is not known to the public.
1: Who's got an edge and who doesn't right now? We're done this morning. That was fun, wasn't it?
3: That was fun.
1: We're done with Ferrari for the week, right?
3: No.
1: We are.
3: Absolutely.
1: No more. Not tomorrow. We're done.
2: No, we're
1: completely
2: done. We're absolutely done. Oh, tomorrow she'll be clutching her Nick's mug again. That was literally through the whole show. Occasionally, we just
3: so like,
1: just to show everybody.
3: Just so you guys know, though,
2: during her commentary, she would just sort of
3: since
2: hold it up.
3: The show started, because I keep refreshing.
1: Sure.
3: Tickets have gone up.
2: I'm glad you're focused.
1: What's the get in? What's the get in price now?
3: It's closer to 4K now, and you're talking nosebleeds. Again, anyone out there?
1: We don't accept tickets, but maybe we do.
3: Yeah,
1: kind of sort of. All right. From New York City this morning, good morning. Thank you for choosing Bloomberg TV. This was Bloomberg Surveillance, and we'll see you tomorrow morning.
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10: I would say that it depends on where you'd look. So when you look at markets, for example, and at the Israeli shekel, so they have been doing tremendously well. They have well recovered from the shock that we saw after the October 7th attacks that happened already 3 years ago. But when you look at the fiscal positioning of Israel and when you look at state budgets, I would say that they are very strained. War costs are tremendous. They have by now exceeded $100 billion and still counting, because some of these wars are not officially over yet. So we're basically seeing the formation of a kind of K-shaped economy, where markets and everyone, you know, involved, like some of the companies, company owners and asset owners, are benefiting from what we're seeing now from this pickup. But on the other hand, ordinary people, quote unquote, are starting to feel the strain of less government budgets that are directed towards civilian expenditures in Israel and more toward military spending and war costs. I would just note the reason for the shekel being so strong now isn't all necessarily about Israel's economy boosting. As we just mentioned, it has a lot to do. We don't have the bandwidth to go into that.
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1: I'm Caroline Hepke. We report on the latest news from Iran. We'll be tracking risks to global inflation as the Bank of Japan holds its annual policy forum. And our guests include Rabobank's head of FX strategy, Jane Foley.
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2: Good Tuesday morning. 30 minutes till the start of the cash trade. Futures are higher. I'm Matt Miller.
3: I'm Danny Berger. Bloomberg Open Interest starts right now.
2: Coming up, U.S. and Iranian forces clash near the Strait of Hormuz, clouding hopes for a potential peace deal.
3: Eli Lilly inks nearly $4 billion in vaccine deals and posts encouraging results for a cholesterol drug.
2: Plus, Ferrari's long-awaited EV debut falls flat. Despite help from former Apple design chief Johnny Ive, the stock is down on this design.
3: I'm not going to even get into this one right now because I know you have lots of opinions, so we'll maybe save that?
2: Yes, save that for a little bit. We're going to talk a lot about it today.
3: Obviously, we'll talk about it. But first, I am looking at space stocks this morning, Matt. EchoStar, York Space Systems, Rocket Lab, all of them are up around 5% and more. SpaceX has begun its IPO roadshow for what's expected to be the largest public debut in history. And if SpaceX can be $2 trillion, why can't these companies be worth more, Matt?
2: Yeah, I think that's the resounding agreement in markets, and that's why they're up so bigly across the board. Ferrari's first ever all-electric car is not getting rave reviews. Analysts and influencers comparing the more than half-million-dollar car to a Tesla or a Honda, and we're going to talk about that because I bet you everybody in your office is talking about that today as well, and it looks like it's actually moving the stock. Now it's only down 3.5%. It had been down almost 8% in the early pre-market. A lot of people have been looking at this thing for about 12 hours now, Danny.
3: It's a mighty fine Nissan Leaf. Let's get back to our top story this morning, though, and that is the latest on the war in Iran. Investors remain hopeful of an imminent deal to end the war, even as fresh U.S. strikes send Brent crude prices higher, still under $100 a barrel, though. Here's what Secretary of State Marco Rubio said about the continued closure of the strait.
4: I need to reopen. What's happening there is unlawful. It's illegal. It's unsustainable for the world. It's unacceptable. I don't know of any country in the world that does. And the Russians are not in favor of a tolling system. The Chinese are not in favor of a tolling system. I mean, there's no country in the world that's in favor of a tolling system except the regime in Iran. So that's not acceptable. That cannot happen.
3: Joining us now is Bloomberg Washington correspondent Tyler Kendall. Tyler, it certainly doesn't sound like progress towards a deal if you still have attacks happening in southern Iran.
5: Yeah, and if you still have what is now renewed fighting when it comes to Iran, Danny, as CENTCOM confirms that the U.S. military conducted what it's calling defensive strikes near Iran's largest naval base that included hitting targets such as missile launchers and boats that appeared to be laying mines near the Strait of Hormuz. And the Iranian side, they say that the IRGC did engage with multiple U.S. drones and an F-35 fighter jet, just heightening the tensions and reminding us how fragile this situation remains. At the same time, though, you still had U.S. officials say that progress isn't being made towards what is shaping up to be a memorandum of understanding. And it is our understanding that this would be a phased agreement that would potentially see an extension of the ceasefire that is currently in place, if that is what we could call it at the moment. And then we would see a gradual reopening of the Strait of Hormuz with the U.S. lifting its naval blockade. Only then would we get into those discussions for potential curbs on Iran's nuclear program and what happens to that stockpile of already highly enriched uranium. But Matt and Danny, the thing is, new sticking points are emerging even this morning. So we heard earlier from Iranian state media, which says that Iran is demanding that at least half of its estimated $24 billion in frozen assets need to be unfrozen first before they could move into this first phase of the deal that could see this reopening of the strait. The Trump administration, in response to some criticism coming from Capitol Hill, has said that President Trump is willing to walk away from a deal if it is not a good one.
2: I wonder, in terms of what we heard from Marco Rubio,

0: right? About the tolling system. Obviously, there are waterways that charge tolls. You can't cross the Panama Canal for free, for example. It can cost hundreds of thousands of dollars. Will we accept any control of the Strait of Hormuz by Iran in an agreement? Will we unlock, unfreeze funds for the Iranians to use? Will we allow them to keep highly enriched uranium in country? Will we even pay reparations to end this unpopular war?
1: Well, Matt, at this point, you're listing all of those big questions that we still have about how this deal could ultimately shape up. We should say you're right when it comes to the waterway and tolls, though the Strait of Hormuz in particular is raising some legal questions on the international stage, considering that this waterway is subject to a ratified law that the U.S. and Iran haven't ratified, but it does have to deal with freedom of navigation. And we know that many of our regional partners, as well as European allies, definitely would not stand for a toll. We've heard the U.S. say this as well. So a lot of different things here to watch. But you're right, repayment of war damages is something that Iran has asked for. Also, that unfreezing of assets. I read the headline earlier today that they want to see at least half of the estimated $24 billion unfrozen before they even agree to let up their grip over the Strait of Hormuz. And that is really why you're starting to see some of those more hawkish members on Capitol Hill, like Senators Lindsey Graham, Roger Wicker, Ted Cruz, raise concerns that the U.S. could be giving up some of its biggest points of leverage, including the U.S. naval blockade, in order to try to grease the skids to get some sort of movement here without really firm guarantees on exactly what Iran would do when it comes to curbing their nuclear program and intent of their nuclear program.
0: All right, Tyler, thanks very much. Bloomberg's Tyler Kendall reporting on that situation in Washington. Now, Eli Lilly is taking another step toward what could become a one-time treatment for high cholesterol and heart disease through gene editing. For more, Madison Mueller, a Bloomberg health reporter, joins us on set. So this is interesting. We could see, I think it's a four-hour intravenous treatment that essentially solves bad cholesterol issues for, what, the rest of your life?
2: Yeah, I mean, that's the idea, is to have a one-time treatment that would prevent heart attacks, prevent potentially heart disease for people, which is still the number one cause of death globally, is heart disease. And so this is potentially something that could be a really big deal, both for Lilly and for people around the world. But the thing that we have to keep in mind right now is that this was still a really small early stage trial. So we still need more results to see if this is something that will actually, you know, bear fruit, that will come to market. But as of right now, it's a pretty exciting, promising early signal, sort of part of Lilly's effort to expand beyond obesity. Obviously, it's a large company with many different other disease areas that they're trying to solve for. And the biggest thing for Lilly right now is trying to figure out sort of what their next era of growth will be beyond obesity. So this is part of that strategy.
3: Well, just on that, you were reporting this morning that they bought three different vaccines in infectious diseases. Is the same idea, trying to expand beyond obesity?
2: Yeah, exactly. So Lilly has sort of a long history in infectious disease. They were the first ones to manufacture the Salk polio vaccine back in the 1950s. They made antibiotics back in the 1940s. And so they've been in this area, you know, over the last 100 years or so. But they're getting back into it. They hired former FDA official Peter Marks back last year. And so he's overseeing that unit. He has a lot of experience there. And so this is sort of their first foray back into infectious disease with these three big vaccine deals this morning.
0: All right, Madison, thanks very much. Bloomberg's Madison Mueller there talking to us about Eli Lilly. We'll continue to talk more about that throughout the program. Also, Ferrari trading lower following disappointing reviews of its first fully electric model. Craig Trudell, Bloomberg's managing editor for global business coverage in the Americas, joins us. And Craig, you've covered cars for us in Europe, in Asia, in the U.S. How is the market responding to this $640,000 EV?
4: Not great. I mean, in short, I mean, this is just a vehicle that does not look very Ferrari-like. It has a lot of superlatives to it in terms of, you know, biggest, heaviest, you know, first five-seater as well. And yet, I think while there's a lot to like about the interior of this vehicle, I think the exterior in particular is getting a lot of polarizing reviews. news where people are comparing this to sort of, you know, a higher-end Nissan Leaf or a Honda, which is just not the sort of comparisons you like to hear if you're in Maranello.
3: Or a bar of soap, even. just with this, Craig, because you've seen a lot of the luxury car makers just back off and have varying strategies over EVs in general. So this car, what does it

0: take for it to be successful? Can it not just have a handful of people, or more than a handful, who say, I want something unique on the road that shows that I've bought this Ferrari EV, and that be enough to make this investment worthwhile?
1: I do think that's a great question to sort of set expectations for this, where a lot of manufacturers have sort of, you know, swung and missed when it comes to higher end electric vehicles. Ferrari, they don't necessarily have to sell a ton of these to sort of declare victory here. This is a model where I would suspect even in the range of like 500 units at the price they're looking for, they're going to be quite happy with that. And if you're setting up your sort of sales strategy at Ferrari to say that in order to sort of get an allotment for other vehicles that sort of Ferrari purists are more interested in, you have to have one of these, you're going to have some well-heeled consumers who are going to be more than happy to put in for
2: that
1: this,
2: by the way,
1: price point.
2: People who aren't obsessive don't know that if you want to get the V12, the latest top of the line apex predator Ferrari, you have to buy an entry level model first.
0: Hermes model. They did the same thing. You want the best Birkin, you got to buy a weird canvas one first.
2: Exactly, but you can get an Amalfi for what, like $300,000, right?
1: Right.
2: You don't need to be spending $650,000 on a car to get in to the $650,000 car club.
1: Yeah, this is going to be fascinating to watch, because I do think that there are a lot of people who are sort of reacting to this as sort of an abomination, and yet there are going to be some absolute there will be some interest in getting the first Ferrari. It is a vehicle that is going to sort of make history for this company, regardless of how the sort of instant reactions are to the looks of this vehicle.
2: All right, Craig, thanks so much for joining us. Craig Trudell there covers cars for us really globally. Also, you can listen to my podcast, Hot Pursuit, with Hannah Elliott. Hannah, I hope, is going to join us a little bit later on in the program to give us her take and the takes of the elite car collectors that she speaks to on a daily basis out in Los Angeles. So stay tuned for that. In terms of the markets right now, we're still looking at gains despite hostilities in the Middle East. You can see S&P futures now up another 0.2%. NASDAQ futures gaining more than 1%. So the momentum trade is real. Let's get a look at some of the single stocks moving on our radar. AutoZone earnings beat estimates, but its international sales are struggling. I didn't even know they had international. Can you go to an AutoZone?
0: Apparently, Mexico is one of their big markets, and that struggled for them.
2: I see.
0: Elsewhere, there's Oklo, though. Shares are surging. There's a new pact with the U.S. Energy Department. Shares are up nearly 10%.
2: UBS raised its price target on a stock we talk about a lot on this program, Micron. They see it now hitting $1,625. Their previous target, only $535. Long-term memory supply agreements could support significantly higher earnings and free cash flow forecasts through 2029. We're going to talk more on that throughout the program as well. This is Bloomberg Open Interest.
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6: I became CEO in 2014 of this business. 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
9: Let's get now to high interest to look at the non-Ferrari stories that are making headlines around the world today. BP fired its chairman, Albert Manifold, over what it called unacceptable governance and conduct issues only months after he took the role. Shares fell as the company faces renewed leadership turmoil during its turnaround effort. BP named an interim chair and said it remains committed to its strategy under the CEO, Meg O'Neill. Two ex-SoftBank investors are charging Wall Street firms $25,000 a day to teach bankers how to use AI. Their startup, called Wall Street Prompt, shows hedge funds and banks how tools like ChatGPT can automate earnings analysis, research, and deal work as thousands of finance jobs face AI-driven cuts. And Micron is on a pre-market tear after UBS raised its price target to a street high of $1,625 a share from just $535 previously. The firm sees demand for AI memory accelerating. Micron CEO joined Bloomberg TV last week to talk about its expanding U.S. production.
10: Of course, the demand for memory has really surged, and that is because of the importance and the value and the capability of memory that is really essential for all advanced systems. And yes, there is a shortage, but Micron is working hard to increase supply through these projects here in America, here in Manassas, Virginia, Boise, and New York. And we see this shortage continuing beyond, well beyond 2026 timeframe.
11: Let's bring in Bloomberg Intelligence head of global tech coverage, Mandeep Singh. Micron also getting a call out from the president on Friday for all their investment in the in America, so that probably
9: Does
11: helping
9: he own
11: them
9: the shares?
11: Too. I don't know. I'm actually not sure. He very well could, to be fair. But the sell side can't even keep up, Mandeep. It is remarkable of how much this company is growing. Is it just this idea that we continue to invest in the bottlenecks and chips and semis is a clear one?
12: Yeah, and when you look at the gross margins of a company like Micron, I mean, we've gone from negative gross margins to 81% gross margins in a span of few quarters. That just goes to show how tight that supply is. And even though, you know, the CEO was talking about adding more capacity, none of it will be enough to really, supply enough for all these LLMs and inferencing. And so from that perspective, I think the agentic AI shift that we have seen over the past few months has been a real driver for memory. That wasn't the case when, we were in that training of LLM phase. So that shift from training to now agentic AI has been a huge driver. And everyone is trying to model the price increases, but, you know, they keep exceeding estimates, and which is why you're seeing, price target revisions and just the margins continue to expand here.
9: I was looking at the EE page, so you can look at a nice summary of earnings estimates on the Bloomberg terminal. It shows, for one thing, that the forward 12-month price earnings estimate is still less than 8. But for another thing, it shows, on a list of, different lines, so EPS, adjusted revenue, net income, adjusted operating profit, EBITDA, how many analysts got it right? Almost none of them were above what was published. Are the analysts going to do, Mandeep, are your colleagues going to do a better job this time?
12: I mean, just think of, what we are talking about here. These companies used to have 15, 16% operating margin. Right now, they are at four times, almost, 65 to 70% operating margin. And

0: I think even though you try to, you know, extrapolate the trends and you don't try to box yourself into linear thinking, it's very hard to see that, you know, huge jump, 4x jump in margins, especially when you're trying to model ahead. And so from that perspective, it is sort of a gradual build-up in terms of, okay, they have pricing power. We know they've been raising prices, but of this magnitude and for this long of a cycle, which is why I think this will exceed everyone's expectations in terms of the length of the cycle and how much room there is to grow. And look, the capacity additions will catch up eventually, but for now we know it's a very tight market.
1: When does the cost of inference become a real problem? You've seen it selectively for a few companies like Uber. I was also looking at a story this morning that DeepSeek has cut their pricing by something like 75% for their current model. When is that going to be the route that these U.S. frontier models try to do, that they realize that companies can't keep paying up or they won't have as much pricing power? Maybe they will forever have pricing power and they can command whatever they want for inference costs.
0: No, so that's a function of that token demand. So right now we are seeing tokens growing 7x, and Google actually gave that number at their event. If that starts to come down, and 7x is a 700% increase, so you really want to see that come down, and then it's a question of how good are the open source LLMs versus the proprietary LLMs? Do proprietary LLMs continue to command a pricing advantage? And so from that perspective, we've all these questions that will be answered over time, but for now we know the demand when it comes to tokens is like off the charts, and that's why everyone is paying up.
1: All right, Mandeep, thank you so much for joining us. That's Bloomberg Intelligence head of global tech coverage, Mandeep Singh. Coming up on the show, Empower's Marta Norton joins as we are set to trade at another all-time high, just 10 minutes away from the open. This is Bloomberg Open Interest.
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5: It speaks to like the bears in their caves hibernation mode that have missed every transformational tech stock the last 20 years. They'll continue to miss the AI trade, underestimating the scale and scope of what the spending looks like. And I've seen it, you know, just even a few weeks ago in Taiwan, in Asia, demand and supply is what, 12 to 1? And that is going to continue to drive this massive CapEx and the ripple effects across tech, energy, and everything else.
4: Damian, Torsten Slack publishing moments ago for Apollo Global Management, IT CapEx now accounts for more than one third of S&P 500 CapEx spending.
6: Wow. I mean, but I have to, you know, let's just shift away here. We have the world's largest, I mean, on record IPO coming out in SpaceX here. And I just got to ask you, Dan, I mean, what are your thoughts here on Musk and shareholder rights and minority rights and control? I mean, is this unusual, the type of structure we're seeing here?
5: Bottom line is betting against Musk, it's been the historically wrong move for investors, right? And I think many learned that betting against Tesla, you're betting on Musk. And I get some of the, in terms of voting rights and things like that, but look, SpaceX, you're talking about one of one relative to what's going to really create a whole new category of investing. And that you've seen in the private markets, you know, as more stock has come available over the last, you know, call it 3 to 6 months. And we're talking about a watershed moment, not just for Musk, not just for SpaceX. We think a year from now, over an 80% chance SpaceX and Tesla merge.
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1: Check on markets ahead of the opening bell, and we are poised for another all-time high, up 0.7%. NASDAQ outperforms with the chip makers having a good day. This would be the eighth consecutive, or we had the eighth consecutive weekly gain for the S&P, the first time since 2018.

0: 2023, even though the price of Brent crude is higher, still under $100 a barrel, and 10-year yields at 4.4787. Let's bring in Empower Chief Investment Strategist Marta Norton. Marta, how are you feeling here at all-time highs? Are you comfortable with the current level that stocks are trading at?
1: Well, it's interesting because these all-time highs have come on the back of very select areas of the market. And of course, we're talking about those memory chips and those semiconductor areas. Those areas do seem a bit frothy to me, but if we're looking at the market on a whole, even if we're looking at some of those mega tech areas, some of those areas still seem attractively priced to me. So even though we are grinding to these all-time highs, I guess I'm not overly concerned at this moment.
2: Do the events of the Middle East really have anything to do with what happens in equity markets? Because even though the president, and Marco Rubio continue to say a deal is close, the Iranians are still mining the Strait of Hormuz. Like, clearly it's not.
1: Yeah, talk about mixed signals. It does, I think the market does have some worry, and we especially see this in the bond market, of course, but have some worry about an asymptotic event, right, where we get ever closer, but we never actually touch it. I think that is in the background, and I think if we were to see a deal come together, the markets would unleash. But there's so many other positive factors that are at play, and obviously the equity market is focused on those at the moment.
0: At what point, though, do higher yields become a problem? Or at least, Marta, does it make us more vulnerable if we do get any more further disruptions? And only less than a minute here.
1: Yeah, so it's threefold, really. It's valuation, it's the fundamental concern of higher borrowing costs, and then it's the competitive nature of bonds offering stocks, just that higher income. So I think it is a problem. It's just, is it a problem for the AI trade? And I think that is what's driving the market, and that's where maybe there's more resilience.
2: All right, we're going to continue to talk about this with you, Marta. You're staying with us, Marta Norton, with us through the open. Check on markets as we head to the bell right now. We are seeing really decent gains after an eighth straight week of gains in equities. We had a record high once again at the close, and we're up 0.7% on futures. 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
3: 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On Trumponomics, global bond markets are staging a slow motion car wreck, and the fallout could affect us all. On Here's Why alcohol companies are facing a sobering reality. And on Zero, Reform UK's plan to end decades of climate action. 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Context changes everything.
4: From the Sky News Centre at 2, the Attorney General says there's an epidemic of violence against women and girls as the sentences of three boys who avoided prison over rape charges in Hampshire go to the Court of Appeal. The judge handed the 15-year-olds rehabilitation orders because he didn't want to criminalise children. Former Safeguarding Minister Jess Phillips says boys that age know what they're doing.
5: They made those choices and they should have to live with the consequences. We should make it so that in our youth justice system there is rehabilitation for whatever influences led to this behaviour, but fundamentally our justice system also has to deliver justice and punishment.
4: Four people, including two children, have died after a train hit a school bus in a town near Brussels this morning. The crash happened at a level crossing. Four teenagers have died after drowning during the bank holiday weekend's hot weather. Police responded to three incidents yesterday, a day after a 15-year-old boy's death in Lincoln. Peter Kennedy from the Royal Life Saving Society says trying to cool down in open water has its dangers.
6: There's a big problem with cold water shock. Immediately on contact with the cold water, it forces you to exhale. It makes your limbs less receptive, less responsive. And so you can find it very difficult to swim in that situation.
4: A stepmother's been found guilty of killing a 5-year-old girl by scalding her in a hot bathtub. Janice Nix, who's 67, has been convicted of the manslaughter of Andrea Bernard in South London in 1978. Her death was treated as an accident until her older brother Desmond gave police a new account in 2022. Iran's foreign minister says American strikes in the south of the country last night breached a ceasefire. The US military claims the action was self-defense. And the chair of BP has been removed with immediate effect. Shares in the oil giant have fallen by more than 5%. That's the latest. I'm
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2: Moments away from the start of trading, this is Bloomberg Open Interest. I'm Matt Miller. Kicking off a shortened trading week, of course, yesterday closed for the Memorial Day holiday. Today we're up 0.6% on S&P futures. NASDAQ futures up more than 1% as chip makers especially, this momentum trade continues to push stocks to new highs. We hit at one point on Friday, the last trading session, 75.06. That is, I believe, an all-time intraday high. We closed a little bit below that at 74 and change, but it looks like we could push to a new record high today. MasterCard ringing the opening bell at the New York Stock Exchange. Interesting stock as we talk about consumers. We're going to get confidence numbers out in just about a half hour. Over the last 5 years, this stock is up 42%, which trails Visa up 50% and American Express up more than 100%. So of those three payment methods, at least, I don't know what Diners Club is doing, but they're doing the worst of the major three. This company ringing the bell at the NASDAQ, I don't know how to pronounce it. I'm going to guess Ryoj Baba. And it's a very small company. I note in the description of what they do, they claim to improve and restore physical and mental health diminished by work-related stress through corporate consulting and health services. And I can understand why that's necessary.
0: Yeah, and they're big in Japan, which has a brutal work-life balance culture too. I just want to know what they do. Is it like, you know, they roll out the yoga mats at your office, you do breathing exercises.
2: They give you one of those little sand gardens with a tiny rake. You know?
0: So relaxing. Yeah. We should have one of those at the set. Matt, this morning I'm looking at all of the rocket space related companies. They're rallying a lot. It's off the back of SpaceX beginning its IPO roadshow. It's expected to be the largest public debut in history. And considering high valuations are expected to be for SpaceX, maybe there's optimism around these. A lot of these companies, though, Matt, are not even profitable, so already trade at pretty high valuations. But yeah, sure, why not bid them up even more?
2: Yeah, you don't have to make money to be a stock market success. Ferrari, which does make a lot of money, Ferrari's first ever all-electric car is not getting rave reviews. Analysts and influencers alike comparing the $650,000 car to a Honda or a Nissan Leaf. I think it looks like what would happen if Lucid Air designers really brought their idea to fruition. So I don't hate it, but I saw a Ferrari, and for that price, it doesn't make sense.
0: I saw the blue one. I was like, I get what they're doing. They're trying to have something so distinct that you're driving it, and people would say, oh, look, you got the Ferrari EV. And then I saw it in red and orange, and no good.
2: It's not fantastic as a supercar, right? But if you think of it as a brand extension,
0: yeah.
2: Or obviously a signifier to the people in your neighborhood that you just spent
0: that's so much money. It's like a Cybertruck signifier, that you have something so weird and odd looking that it means something and people can spot it.
2: If it were an Apple car, we would all be saying, that looks fantastic. That's exactly what I thought an Apple car would look like. And of course, Johnny Ive helped design it. We're going to talk more about that a little bit later, I hope, with my Hot Pursuit co-host, Hannah Elliott. Hopefully she joins us. It's quite early in Los Angeles. Let's bring back in Empower Chief Investment Strategist Marta Norton. Have you seen the new Ferrari, Marta? Do you have a take?
1: Yeah, I've seen it. I've heard the conversations on Bloomberg all day. I know there are strong feelings.
2: All right, well, we won't get into that, but I mean, somebody's going to be able to buy this for $650,000. I know we talk about a K-shaped economy all the time. How is the upper end of that K doing in this market? In this economy.
1: It seems the upper end of the K-shape is doing quite well. That's really the force behind a lot of the resilient consumer numbers that we've been seeing. Of course, there's the concern on the lower side of things. And you know, one thing I would argue is that we're not necessarily

0: necessarily just seeing a K-shaped economy. We really see a splintering economy, especially when you think not just across low and high income, but also homeowners versus those who don't own a home and would like to, or folks who don't have a job versus those who do. So there's all different ways to cut the economy these days.
1: One of the things, it feels like there's two conversations happening on each coast of the United States, but with different intensity. And that's this idea of the K-shape getting even worse because of AI. It feels, just from talking to people in Silicon Valley and in California, and just from reading different editorial pieces, that there's a real sense of anxiety that basically everyone who's made their wealth, that has been working for Anthropic and OpenAI, that they're done. And if you haven't made your wealth, you can't now, because AI is going to be replacing so much, and a permanent underclass will arrive, even for those in tech who might be losing their jobs because AI can now do it for them. Marta, where do you stand on this, you know, the extremes of whether or not AI is going to have a really disruptive, powerful force in exacerbating a K-shaped economy?
0: Well, Danny, I really have to echo and underscore that idea of anxiety around AI. I see it with clients as well. So concerns don't just relate to the war. They don't just relate to inflation or tariffs, what we heard about last year, but they relate increasingly to AI. I think a lot of the conversation around AI has done very little work in actually marketing it to the broad masses and what that actually means for their quality of life. When I'm looking at the numbers, at least from the labor market, for example, I don't really see it in job losses. I do think that there's some impact on the hiring front, so that's somewhere where I'm watching. I think at this early stage, it's still very much in the benefits phase for most of the economy. I mean, even if we look at the impact on markets, it is AI that is offering kind of the resiliency to the U.S. markets that we're seeing today. So I think there's a lot of good out there, but these questions around what it means for the broad economy, what it means for the labor market, I don't think those have really been answered yet.
2: What do you think about the momentum trade? I mean, it's astounding to me that Micron is still trading at less than 8 times estimated earnings. I guess I would buy the stock too if I thought that, you know, that could continue, that kind of growth.
0: Well, it depends on how you're thinking about what those valuation metrics are telling us. We know that some of these areas are very commodity-like, that their earnings are very subject to kind of fits and starts. And of course, if we're looking at this space, we're on the long end in terms of how long the upcycle has continued, at least on a revenue standpoint. So you really have to buy into the theory that this agentic AI is going to fuel further and further gains for a lot of these companies. Now, that could very well be the case, but you are subject to that commodity cycle. And so I think if you have any sort of skepticism in you, it's worth thinking that those valuations are a little bit higher than maybe they look at face value.
1: Marta, is there some skepticism warranted for the amount of supply coming to this market? Past market tops have coincided with a flurry of IPOs, with demand not necessarily keeping up with supply. Should we be thinking about SpaceX, OpenAI, Anthropic in the same way?
0: I mean, that is the big research topic that we're tackling right now, is this summer of IPOs. And of course, it's probably going to extend beyond the summer, but with SpaceX, with Anthropic, with OpenAI, they really can have two different narratives. One is that it could really reinforce this thrust of AI. And on the other hand, you have to wonder, how are people going to buy in? Are they going to use cash? Are they going to trim across the board? Or are they going to look for what they can find as the closest substitute company and maybe trim that and move into some of those names? So I think watching where that marginal dollar comes from is going to be really important for how the market behaves on the whole.
1: All right, Marta, we're going to have to end it there. Thank you so much for joining us. That's Empower Chief Investment Strategist Marta Norton. Let's get a check on your equity market now. Over 8 minutes into your trading day, and it is the chip makers. Look at this gain on Micron, up 12%, followed closely by Broadcom. Again, it's these chip makers that are helping us. Micron has a lot going on. We've just been discussing them. We didn't perhaps mention that President Trump called out Micron on Friday, thanking it, or just basically saying, look at all the investing it's doing in the U.S., and it is doing a lot, about $200 billion. It's committed. AMD, Apple is up there too. SanDisk, again, Texas Instruments. If you're a chip maker, you're in for a good ride. guide this morning. To the downside, Costco's having a tough day, as is Johnson & Johnson, some of these more consumer-oriented companies, as does it seem some of the cybersecurity ones. Palo Alto, Palantir, those are down this morning. Walmart is down, IBM. If you look at the sectors, tech is likely going to be doing well, thanks again to the semis. The SOX index is higher, so Infotech at the top, industrials followed by close after. At the bottom of the pile, energy is lower as...

0: WTI moves lower. Consumer staples and healthcare, those are in the bottom too as we head towards another all-time high, Matt.
1: All right, coming up, we're going to talk about this momentum trade with Micron as a poster child. It surges on an analyst upgrade. Details of the new price target next. 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
3: Nothing stands still. Not technology, not the market, and not Franklin Templeton. 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
1: This is Open Interest. You're looking live at the Principal Room. Coming up, an interview with Eric Schwartz, the CEO of data center developer CyrusOne. That's at 10:30 New York time.
0: After eight consecutive weekly gains, the longest winning streak since 2023, we are yet again trading near all-time highs for the S&P 500 at 7521. NASDAQ outperforms thanks to the chip makers. Let's get you some top calls now, some of the analyst upgrades and downgrades of the morning. First up, Barclays, they upgrade Occidental, saying that stronger oil prices should help the company.
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0: 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As we just mentioned, it has a lot to do. 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
3: One thing that, you know, we've covered at Bloomberg over a number of years is that there's been this ripple effect of SpaceX, particularly in Southern California. But when a big financial event like this happens, you know, other companies are kind of born out of it. There's a great network of startups that are run by SpaceX alumni. There will be great wealth creation for SpaceX staff that currently work there and may go and do something else. That all feeds into the market's attitude towards the sector, not just the name.
4: Ed, I want to ask about Micron and the semiconductors that are driving markets today. I'm sure you'll be all over this on your program. I looked at the EE screen for earnings estimates and saw that it's still trading less than 8 times the forward 12-month earnings estimates. We don't get earnings from Micron until, I think, the end of next month. But why don't investors just buy more if valuations remain that low?
3: Yeah, you asked Empower's Martin Norton exactly the right question in the last block, which was about the multiple. And so, like, the catalyst, one of them in the moment right now, the reason Micron is up so much in the session is this UBS note raising the price target. But in discussion of that price target, what Timothy Akuri is arguing is that over time, the market will assign to Micron what he sees as a more normal multiple. Right, as a result of what its a total addressable market is, being in the enviable position that the thing that it produces, high bandwidth memory, but also just DRAM, generally speaking, is in so much demand that they can't keep up with it. You know, and the note, the whole point of raising the price target, but also where this firm sees the valuation, is to finally kind of catch up with that.
4: You mentioned total addressable market, and I realize we haven't talked about the SpaceX TAM. What do you think? What kind of pushback do you think they're going to get for that on the road? You know, when you get into a room with serious bankers that do this for a living, and they flip to the page where it says $28 trillion total addressable market, they're going to be asking their Goldman Sachs colleagues, like, how did you come up with this number?
3: Well, what's wild about it is $28.5 trillion. Only $2 trillion of that is Starlink, essentially, and the launch business. So $26.5 trillion is SpaceX telling the world that they think they can basically sell AI to enterprises, exactly as OpenAI, Anthropic, Google hope to do. You know, it's $26.5 trillion of software opportunity that has nothing to do with rockets at all, other than they need the compute in orbit to facilitate it. So every IPO needs a good story. No one was surprised that there was a TAM number in there. I think that people were just surprised by the severity of the breakdown. If you had a bar chart, you know, the big AI bit sticks out and everything else is hard to register. You don't even see it. And so it's time to, you know, as SpaceX would pitch you in the S1, stop thinking about them as a rocket company and start thinking about them as a software company.
5: Ed, thank you so much for joining us. Looking forward to your continued coverage of this. Bloomberg Tech co-host Ed Ludlow. Bloomberg Tech kicks off at 11 a.m. in just over an hour's time. Coming up on this show, Lilly strikes nearly $4 billion in vaccine deals as it expands beyond obesity drugs. That's coming up next on Bloomberg Open Interest.
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2: There's my dad. 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
3: This is Bloomberg Open Interest. I'm Matt Miller. Quick check of what's going on with stocks to kick off this shortened trading week. S&P 500 gaining to 75.22. So if we were to close right now, that would be another all-time record high after 8 weeks of consecutive gains for the equity index. NASDAQ also doing, well, actually doing much better, up 1.3% as Micron and other chip makers power this rally. You can see here that we have the 10-year yield coming back down. That's good for stocks. Crude, although it's up, is only at $100 a barrel, so much lower than it has been.
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5: On the latest edition of the Wall Street Review podcast, Secretary Bessent and Chair Powell were so concerned about the risks posed by Anthropic's new Mythos system, they summoned top bankers to Washington to warn them. Columbia professor Kate Judge takes us through what something like Mythos could mean for the banking system and its defenses against cyber attacks.
6: The big deal is there are real concerns that this new, much more sophisticated form of AI could detect, and likely will detect, very meaningful vulnerabilities in banks' software in ways that could expose them to cyber attacks that would disable individual banks and potentially the broader banking system.
7: There is the danger of bad actors getting access to it. Is there a flip side to it also, that it may give the banking system and banks some defensive tools otherwise might lack?
6: Yeah, I mean, this is always the interesting question, is like AI fighting AI, and what does that look like? And there's also a question of what that looks like for the structure of the banking system. Again, the U.S. has always had a very diffuse banking system. We have lots of small banks, we have regional banks, and they provide different types of services and loans to the real economy. And so one of the interesting questions, if this becomes absolutely vital to be part of the financial system, who's going to have access to that type of technology?
7: The financial system is global, last time I checked. So it's not just a U.S. problem we have here, potentially.
6: Not at all. And we've seen both European and Asian regulators speak out and voice significant concerns. And so one of the things that's so interesting about this is you both need clear public-private coordination, but there's also the possibility of global coordination to try to understand just what these threats are and then what can be done realistically to try to contain them.
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3: Injection and then done, right? And that should lower your bad cholesterol for at least 18 months, but potentially the rest of your life. And I've had, you know, PR professionals emailing me ever since these results came out saying, like, this is game-changing and even bigger than GLP-1s. Is that hype for real?
8: You know, we have to see still. So this is a company, you know, that Lilly bought called Verve, and they have been working on gene editing treatments. So this is a one-time treatment that could potentially lower your cholesterol, potentially for your entire life. You know, the results we saw are very promising. I think the big question here is there are a lot of other medicines out there for people who have high cholesterol. There's statins, there's other treatments that you can take even less frequently than statins. So, you know, this is a treatment that's showing promising results. I think it's more of a question is if it gets approved, whether people

0: are willing to, get this one-time treatment, or if they're more comfortable with the existing medicines that they have to take more frequently.
1: Jerry, does this speak also to the advancements in gene therapy as well as a treatment?
0: Yeah, I mean, this is an area that Lilly has been really investing in. We've seen other large pharmaceutical companies that have gotten away from gene therapy, but this is an area that's shown a lot of promise. The idea is that you're editing someone's DNA and really getting to the root cause of a disease. And instead of taking a medicine every couple weeks or every couple months, you get one treatment. And the effects potentially could last for your entire life. But it's still early days. The long-term data we haven't seen yet, so we don't really know the durability a lot of these one-time treatments. But this is an area that Lilly clearly believes in and has been investing a lot in as well.
2: All right, sounds very cool. Jerry, thanks so much for joining us. Bloomberg's Jerry Smith covers healthcare for us. Coming in the next hour, Joanne Feeney on markets at an all-time high, and we get new consumer sentiment data as well.
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8: On the latest edition of the Bloomberg Businessweek Daily Podcast, a conversation with Nakul Duggal, head of Qualcomm's automotive, robotics, and IoT business, on the company's automated driving tech partnership with Stellantis.
9: Yeah, our business in automotive has been on a tear over the last many years. We are going to exit FY26 at a $6 billion of annualized revenue, which, has grown up 8x over the last 6 years. The partnership with Stellantis is actually one of a kind. We've been building for the digital future of cars for a number of years, and physical AI, as you know, is coming into every single vehicle. The digital chassis that we build essentially allows an automaker to be able to modernize all of their vehicles across the board, from connectivity to the in-cabin experience to the driving experience of a vehicle. And this partnership with Antonio and Ned at Stellantis is a one of a kind. This essentially means we get to deploy, starting in model year 28, across all of their platforms, from Chrysler's to Fiat's to Dodge to the Peugeot brands, the Citroen brands, across every global footprint the Stellantis vehicles are deployed in, which is really every market outside of China, our entire fleet of products. This is a new change in the way Stellantis is developing their vehicles. It's one single architecture that gets homogenized so that you can move fast. You can become a software company, working with partners across the board to be able to bring self-driving capability, AI into every single cabin, and of course, connected vehicles. And we've been building this for really the entire industry over the last many years, and this is what we're going to do with Stellantis.
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0: We are 30 minutes into the trading day. Welcome to Bloomberg Open Interest. I'm Matt Miller.
1: I'm Dani Berger. Off the back of 8 consecutive weekly gains, we trade yet again at another all-time high. Thanks to the chip makers this morning, Micron off to the races after a major UBS upgrade.
0: Yeah, thanks to AI having nothing to do with the situation in Iran, having nothing to do with the situation in the economy. And speaking of that, we're getting consumer confidence numbers from the Conference Board. I imagine they're

0: they're just about to hit, as they typically come out at 10 o'clock. Yes, I see the numbers, and they look a little bit better than had been anticipated. We also have Michael McKee, Bloomberg's international economics and policy correspondent, with us here on set. So, Mike, the headline number comes in a little bit better than the survey and slightly better than the prior number.
1: Yeah, I thought you were going to say that I look a little bit better than was anticipated.
0: You look fantastic.
2: We always anticipate you to look good, Mike.
1: 93.1 is the number, which is kind of surprising given what we saw with the University of Michigan numbers hitting an all-time low. Last month, Conference Board was at 93.8. They have revised it up, so it is actually a drop from a revised higher prior month of April. The present situation number, 121.2, that is down from 123.8, and then 74.4 is the expectations number, which is the 6 months from now view of where things are going to be. That's a little bit better. Now, this is the survey that is very heavily based on what the labor market is doing, and in terms of employment in the current situation, the number of people who say jobs plentiful has dropped to 25.5% from 28.9%. Jobs hard to get is down a little bit, 18.6 from 19.4. So it's mostly not so plentiful. But then 6 months from now, more jobs, people think, 17.5% from 16.7. Fewer jobs is down to 26.0 from 26.8. So people are feeling a little bit better about what the labor market will look like in the future, and they're a little more concerned about what it looks like right now.
2: Does that mean that with this in hand, we can kind of discount just those really, really bad numbers from the University of Michigan sentiment survey?
1: There are questions about the University of Michigan sentiment survey and some of its construction these days. Now, Kevin Hassett was out today saying that it's a Democratic partisan survey, which is not true because it's also showing the Michigan survey that independents have deserted the president.
2: Yeah, well, we used to say people were feeling good because it was a Republican-led survey.
0: Well, we actually have a breakdown. I just want to point out that on the Bloomberg terminal, you can type WSL space UMich, and you'll get a breakdown, as you obviously know. Mike McKee, Mike McDonough has put this together for us, and it's pretty, I mean, it's pretty partisan, the breakdown, right? Republicans, you can see here, had an 85% approval rating, I guess, they're happy about the economy. Democrats have a 33% like unhappiness level. I don't know how you put that in economist correspondent speak, but independents were right down there with Democrats, to be fair.
1: Yeah, that's the biggest thing that the White House has to worry about, is that the independent vote is moving against them. Republicans are down a little bit on them too. And since a lot of people are worried that Republicans won't turn out as much without Donald Trump on the ballot, that could be a sign of bad news. But they can tout the better news from the Conference Board survey and say, people aren't as upset. Now, these are not huge high numbers, but this is better than it was.
0: All right, Mike, thanks so much for joining us. Michael McKee there on the latest economic data that doesn't seem to be moving the market too much. Joining us now is Joanne Feeney, portfolio manager and partner at Advisors Capital Management. And Joanne, you know, I was going to ask if it matters to these markets whether or not we have a deal for the Strait of Hormuz. I could ask the same question about consumer confidence. None of that seems to affect at all the continued highs that we're putting in on the indexes.
3: Yeah, Matt, you know, a couple things on that. First of all, consumer confidence has never been a particularly good indicator of future, you know, economic conditions. It's, as you guys just pointed out, a lot of it's politically driven. And the war, well, you know, who knows? I think the market is assuming some kind of resolution occurs that will allow more oil traffic to get through the strait. And we've seen that in the oil price numbers. But you know, by no means is that assumption 100%, because we're still seeing elevated oil prices relative to before the war.
2: How
3: much does that weigh in the market? You know, that's the composition of the market at work.
2: If I can just jump in, because there are areas of the market that are showing some of the concerns about higher inflation on the edges, and notably this bond market that's now pricing in about 20 just under 20, about 18 basis points worth of hikes by the end of the year. And you have 10-year yields that are near 4.5%. SocGen putting out a note this morning saying that that means U.S. Treasuries are more attractive than equities, that the correlation between equity returns and bond yields now turns strongly negative given we're around 4.5%, and that the ability of

0: equities to absorb further bond yield increases appears limited. Joanne, what do you think of that?
1: Well, you know, bonds are serving their purpose right now, right? They're providing holders with sufficient return to more than cover inflation. So they're still that safe haven. We think that plays an important role for, you know, a lot of clients who want to have some element of the portfolio to preserve capital and still kick off some income. But, you know, clearly there are concerns out there among bond investors about the long-term situation. I think primarily concerned with the U.S. government deficit and debt, which are high. And so, you know, yields are going to remain high because of that, particularly longer term yields. Shorter term, right, the inflation expectations are not improving. They haven't become unanchored. So there isn't an urgency for the Fed, I think, to do anything. But, you know, there's clearly inflationary pressures. And it isn't just from oil and gas prices. It's likely to pervade the economy into core inflation numbers because of the rising cost of food and transportation and other things that then trickle into other areas like restaurant pricing and retail costs and that sort of thing.
2: Semiconductors, memory chips, right? AI infrastructure setups. At least the profits from those things outweigh the inflation concerns, right, Joanne? And those profits are real. I mean, that's what's driving this market, isn't it?
1: Yeah, absolutely. You know, we have a very different situation here relative to most of U.S. investing history, with the massive investments taking place in AI and the profit margins associated with those leading players. You know, we have a situation where the companies involved either have near monopoly power or, you know, are sitting in a situation where shortages remain, so their pricing remains very high, like in the memory business. But even in the GPU business, right, there are definitely competitors out there to NVIDIA from Broadcom and others, but there's still shortages, and so that's keeping prices high and keeping their margins high. But beyond that, look at the Amazons, Microsofts, and Metas and others. They have massive economies of scale, which help them deliver higher profit margins. And that's an investing opportunity that doesn't come along too often. So there are great places for investors to go to get growth into their portfolios. But we also at Advisors Capital, you know, see the need for many of our clients who want a portfolio to be more resilient than just investing in these growth names. That's why we like income-oriented companies. That's why we like industrials, real estate, financials. So, you know, we're focused on sort of dual mandates, if you like. Get some growth, get some stability and income.
0: Isn't there some degree, though, where so much is tied up in AI, financials, all of these companies talking about lower value human capital and firing employees and trying to make bets on that? Industrials, certainly some of those names in there are now tied to AI. Just how much of this economy is being shifted in which it's inescapable that so many of these things are inextricably linked? We have, for example, a story out today about how the Wall Street titans are so highly concentrated in bond issuances around AI that they have all turn to derivative instruments in order to try to hedge some of their exposure. Isn't there just so much of that out there, even in sectors that traditionally you wouldn't think would be so tied to tech?
1: Yeah, Danny, I mean, it's good to see they're hedging because clearly, you know, it's a lot of activity that is spreading across the economy, as you point out. The opportunity here is that AI seems to be rolling out in stages, as you'd expect. First, the invention, the models, right? Second, how to power those models, build the chips, build the data centers, which brings in the utilities, which brings in the builders, the electricians, and all of those bits and pieces that go into data centers. But now we're also seeing it spread into applications, risk management, back office management, running farm equipment, right? So those applications are actually, you know, the way that this spreads across the economy, that actually reduces risk. Right. So then it isn't just the AI trade. Then it's, oh, productivity is rising among these companies that are starting to use AI. And yes, there's certainly some risk here for labor markets, as the Hopes and Cyclical laid out. And we're going to have to see as a society how we handle that. But for now, for the investor, there are a lot of different layers in which to invest to both have exposure to AI, but also to diversify across sectors.
2: I mean, I think it's the exciting thing will be to see the applications, right? In healthcare or in automotive design or in

0: For the financial markets. And for the most part, that's going to be software. We had the SaaSpocalypse, Joanne, and I think that that you see that as having been overblown, right? Explain to us your take on the moats of incumbent software, dominators.
1: Yeah, I think, again, the incumbent players in software know their customers and the problems that they need solved. And that has really been the moat for software. It's been solving problems. A lot of people have confused the moat with writing code, with their, you know, ability to write code. Clearly, that's not a moat that's relevant. And people forget that software companies themselves can use AI to write code more quickly and to therefore deliver solutions to their customers that are much more company specific. And the other moat that they have is they have the proprietary data built over years with working with companies and across the industry. And, you know, AI startups, folks that want to get in won't have that proprietary data. So software companies have two good moats. Plus, we're going to see more and more need for that software. You know, take a company like Palo Alto. I mean, cyber risks, everybody now, I think, recognizes that cyber risks are going to go up dramatically because of the capability of AI models and agents to initiate attacks. And so you take a company like Palo Alto, which is the one we like the best in the space with its platform solution, is integrating all different methods of cybersecurity, bringing them together in a package for their customers. And that platform solution has allowed Palo Alto to take share. It's a utility. You have to have it as a company. You have to have cybersecurity.
2: Hey, Joanne, thank you so much for joining us this morning. That's Joanne Feeney of Advisors Capital Management. Let's now get a check on your equity market about 45 minutes into your trading day. And we're at all-time highs across the board for the S&P, the NASDAQ. The equal weight also trading at an all-time high now as the rest of the market starts to participate in this rally. It is clear outperformance from tech, though, up 1.5% as Micron leads the bulk of that rally. Yields come in by about 6-7 basis points. We're at 449 this morning on your 10-year yield. And Brent crude just inches back above $100 a barrel. It is lower, though, on the session, down 4%.
0: It's just a massive drop in yields, isn't it?
2: Yeah.
0: I mean, 7 basis points down to the low.
2: I mean, that's still trading on Iran headlines and the hope for a deal, even though there are attacks happening in the Strait of Hormuz.
0: Even though CENTCOM says that Iran is mining the Strait. All right, let's get a look at some of the single stock stories moving at this hour. Ferrari's first fully electric vehicle is getting, to some extent, disappointing reviews, with analysts and influencers comparing the design to mass market EVs. And the price also, $650,000, seems pretty high for an electric vehicle. We'll get more on this Ferrari later this hour with Bloomberg's Hannah Elliott.
2: I, for one, cannot wait for that conversation. Space stocks are higher. SpaceX has begun its IPO roadshow for what is expected to be the largest public debut in history. So the sector as an entirety is even a lot higher this morning off the back of that.
0: And UBS raised its price target on the memory chip maker Micron. Now sees that price hitting $1,625. Currently it's trading at $857. The firm argues the AI boom has structurally changed the market for memory.
2: And speaking of the AI boom, Wall Street banks are turning to credit derivatives to help fund the hyperscaler debt flood. We're just talking to Joanne about this. We're going to discuss the moves from the top Wall Street players coming up next.
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4: European banks have been unfairly discounted.
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11: It speaks to, like, the bears in their caves hibernation mood that have missed every transformational tech stock the last 20 years. They'll continue to miss the AI trade, underestimating the scale and scope of what the spending looks like. And I've seen it, you know, just even a few weeks ago in Taiwan, in Asia, demand and supply is, what, 12 to 1? And that is going to continue to drive this massive CapEx and the ripple effects across tech, energy, and everything else.
10: Damien, a Torsten Slack publishing moments ago for Apollo Global Management, IT CapEx now accounts for more than one-third of S&P 500 CapEx spending.
12: Wow. I mean, but I have to, you know, let's just shift away here. We have the world's largest, I mean, on record IPO coming out in SpaceX here. And I just got to ask you, Dan, I mean, what are your thoughts here on Musk and shareholder rights and minority rights and control? I mean, is this unusual, the type of structure we're seeing here?
11: Bottom line is betting against Musk. It's been the historically wrong move for investors, right? And I think many learned that betting against Tesla, you're betting on Musk. And I get some of the, in terms of voting rights and things like that. But look, SpaceX, you're talking about one of one relative to what's going to really create a whole new category of investing. And that you've seen in the private markets, you know, as more stock has come available over the last, you know, call it 3 to 6 months. And we're talking about a watershed moment, not just for Musk, not just for SpaceX. We think a year from now, over an 80% chance SpaceX and Tesla merge.
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0: Let's get now to high interest. Look at what's making headlines around the world. China is tightening control over its AI race by restricting overseas travel for top engineers and executives at private firms like Alibaba and DeepSeek. Officials now require approval before key AI talent can leave the country amid fears of technology leaks and growing competition with the U.S. Critics warn the move could hurt recruitment and innovation. The Wall Street Journal is reporting that New York City Mayor Zoran Mamdani is easing up on some landlords ahead of a possible rent freeze. Owners of city-backed affordable housing may get to raise rent once on empty apartments, plus score loans and tax breaks to keep buildings afloat. The city says the apartments will still stay affordable, or become affordable, because everything in the city is already too expensive. The Knicks are headed to the NBA Finals for the first time since 1999 after blowing out Cleveland 130-93 to complete a four-game sweep in the East Finals. New York has now won 11 straight playoff games behind Jalen Brunson and Carl Anthony Towns. The two and the rest of the team will face Oklahoma City and San Antonio for the title. And Danny, how was the game?
13: Oh, good. It was so good. It was so good that by the fourth quarter, the Cavs put on like all their bench players, and as did the Knicks, because everyone essentially gave up. So you had this like huge spread by the end. It just must feel so good for a team to just be performing in sync like that. Like, they were all clicking. It was incredible.
0: I get it.
13: Yeah.
0: I know how that feels.
13: So many superlatives. Their road game wins for a playoffs were the highest margins ever, and they just have had consecutive win after consecutive win. So I'm very excited to see them play whoever they play next, whether it's San Antonio or OKC. The jury's still out on
0: it's
13: that
0: one. It's very cool, but what is Mamdani going to do about ticket prices?
13: Oh, my God. They're crazy. Maybe he can auction off some $50 ones too.
0: Maybe he puts a cap, you know, a Delta Club cap.
13: I doubt that's happening. I don't know. If you can get one for like $4,000, maybe. It's no Celebrity Row, but I think that's probably the cheapest that you're going to be able to get is like a couple thousand. So there's that. Turning to credit markets, Wall Street banks are trading more derivatives to keep doing business with hyperscalers, creating an opportunity for hedge funds to profit. Let's get more with Bloomberg credit market reporter Tassos Vassos. Tassos, I mean, it is remarkable to see the remake of the credit market in the image of AI and tech. How much of it is changing the business of banks?
14: Well, it's very easy to explain. The same time last year, those credit derivatives and the hyperscalers were non-existent. There was zero for most of these names, mostly because they didn't have any debt at all. And then they started issuing debt at an unprecedented pace. Banks that help them issue debt, either directly or through bond issuances, they actually have to hedge against them. You would claim, well, you know, the hyperscalers are never going to go bust. Yeah, but banks don't really care. They have to hedge their exposure And then come the hedge funds and say, okay, bank, I'm going to sell protection to you. And now you have

0: have from zero this multi-billion-dollar business that sprang out of nowhere with hedge funds actually selling credit protection to banks that needed because of their exposure to AI.
1: So basically massive demand for these products.
0: Absolutely. And in a way, somebody would say, because those hyperscalers are so high quality, I mean, their credit rating is higher than the credit rating of most countries in the world, you would think that selling protection against them is free money, in, you know, inverted commas, because, you know, you get hundreds of thousands of pounds every month for that. At the same time, will the companies that, you know, are part of the CDS, are they going to default at any stage? At the current stage, you're going to say, of course not. So that is like a lucrative business that is very low risk for all those hedge funds.
2: Yeah. Like, at what point, though, does this get crowded? Does the arbitrage run out? Or is that just not the case because, as to what you're saying, the optimism in that these are not companies heading towards any sort of default or credit risk?
0: Indeed. So that is going to be based on how much more debt those companies issue in the next few years. And the forecast for that is they're going to have to issue, you know, hundreds of billions more. So at the same time, you're going to have billions more of CDS. So you will need to buy more of these. You'll need more of these. This engine that we've pointed out in the story is going to go bigger and bigger and bigger. At the same time, at some point in the future, we're going to see winners and losers. So right now, we may be saying that every single one of those companies seem to be a winner of the AI race. Well, at some point, we may not have every single company being a winner of the AI race. So then you'll see a bifurcation between the CDS of the good companies, the CDS of the bad companies, and that's going to have implications for the people who bought it, i.e. the banks, and the people who sold the protection, i.e. the hedge funds.
1: All right, very cool. Tassos, thanks so much for joining us. Great to get you on the program. Tassos Vassos there covers credit markets for us out of London. Still ahead, we speak with CyrusOne CEO Eric Schwartz about the dozens of data centers his company has in development. There's demand for those too. 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
6: The rumors in the market, comments in the market are around the brand, which is 78-79% owned by Puig, Charlotte Tilbury. And that there is, you know, there's a put call option in place till 2031, with a view that perhaps more was expected in terms of valuation from the original owner. But really, we don't know that it is that. And there was a lot riding on this deal coming together, really, given that Estée Lauder was amid a big strategic overhaul under its CEO, Stéphane Delafevre. So, you know, there are a lot of things going on. Also, the added risks in the market too, with what's happening in Iran, the knock-on impact onto travel retail, which has been with us since the middle of March. So many different things, really.
7: Where does Estee Lauder go from here on out then? Because they're left to focus on reviving their company, and they've reported 3 years of annual sales drop.
6: They did. I think if I look at both companies, the reason for them coming together was because if I think about Estee Lauder and where the market's been in the last couple of years, Estee Lauder only has about 19% of its business in fragrance, whereas the majority of the business of Puig, although it's building in makeup and skincare, its history is in fragrances with Jean-Paul Gaultier, and then also Carolina Herrera, Paco Rabanne and others. So it was a combination of the two of those coming together that if there was some excitement, that was it.
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1: This This is Bloomberg Open Interest. I'm Matt Miller, checking what stocks are doing an hour into the session. To kick off a shortened trading week, we were closed yesterday for

0: And so today we're looking at a new all-time high on the S&P 500, 7535, a gain of 0.8%. The NASDAQ up almost 2%. Just like a face-ripping rally after 8 weeks of gains. What is going on here? Part of it is the drop in yields. Markets were a little bit spooked when we got to 4.65 on the 10-year. We're down today alone 7 basis points to 4.48. And crude is coming down as well. This is just WTI. But Brent also is around $100 a barrel, so lower than it has been for weeks. NVIDIA now moving up solidly 0.75%. That's a help. Micron also not doing poorly, up 16% today after a blistering run. It continues to add to that. Ferrari is down almost 5% on the release of its first fully electric car, its first 5-seater, only its second 4-door vehicle, the Luce. And AutoZone is down on earnings. Pfizer and Eli Lilly also not moving higher. When we come back, we're going to talk about the AI driving a global race to build more data centers with Eric Schwartz.
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6: For more on how markets are reacting and how to position around all of this, we're joined by Mike Bell, Head of Market Strategy at RBC Blue Bay Asset Management. Do you start to position then? Would you like to position? Are you planning to position around a potential deal between the US and Iran?
7: We've kind of been here very close to a deal several times before over the last couple of months, so it probably makes sense to wait and see this actually get over the line.
6: European stocks have underperformed for the obvious reasons in terms of energy dependency, the lack of AI. Does Europe get revived in a world where there is a concrete deal?
7: Clearly, it's beneficial for the energy importers like Europe if Hormuz does reopen. You know, that near term, that's the most pressing question for the world. And if it happens, then it's a positive. Structurally, though, I do think Europe is challenged. Particularly the German car industry is facing a structural challenge from China. That isn't going to go away because of this. You've seen German cyclical job losses now for at least 2 years. And that's because they're struggling to compete with highly competitive Chinese cars. I just focus on the labor market. When you look at the Eurozone unemployment rate, it looks okay, but it's all coming from Spain, the job gains. If you strip Spain out, and particularly if you strip out the healthcare jobs, what you see is that actually the German manufacturing sector is really struggling. France isn't doing much better. I think there are challenges still.
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10: AI is fueling an unprecedented build-out of data centers and a massive scramble for power. CyrusOne, the data center backed by KKR and BlackRock's GIP, is among the companies racing to expand capacity to meet that demand. Joining us now is CEO Eric Schwartz. Eric, you only need to look a quarter of a century ago when winning the internet build-out. You didn't need capital for it. Now things have massively changed. As you compete against your peers, can you lay out just the immense scale that you need, the chips, the energy, the capital that is necessary to win in this era?

0: Danny, you're absolutely right. Scale has grown tremendously over the past 20, 30 years, and that's driven as much by the fact that this infrastructure is integral to every sector of the economy, whether it's finance, healthcare, media, the list goes on. And so as all of those categories grow, the capital required has risen substantially. The investment in the infrastructure, the equipment, we have a very sophisticated supply chain operation that brings all these components together to allow us to deliver that type of capacity to our customers. And it just keeps moving at a very high rate. And our goal and challenge at CyrusOne is to make sure that we're executing and delivering to support our customers' growth.
1: You have so many data centers, Eric, under development. Just walk us through that process. Like, how long does it take? Have you completed any? Are there some up and running? And what are the big bottlenecks?
0: So, Matt, we've got more than 50 data centers operating around the world, and we'll pass 60 here shortly. So those are all live and in operation. And then we have a substantial number that are also under development. And the development process starts as early as identifying potential sites and ensuring that we have the resources there to operate a data center. That's access to power, it's access to the expertise that it takes to run one of these sites, it takes a supply chain to support it. And so we can be in that process for a year, 2 years or longer. And then at some point we start construction, and construction can take us anywhere from a year to 2 years, and in some cases longer. But everything that we focus on at CyrusOne is very oriented towards having a standardized construction model that lets us deliver capacity as quickly as possible, because that is the number one objective from our customers, is time to market and getting the capacity in place to support their business.
1: I mean, I imagine you identify very early on sites where you can get land, obviously, where you can get power, importantly, and I would guess that labor is the hardest part of putting one of these things up, right? I mean, everybody wants those workers.
0: Labor has definitely become a constraint over the past couple of years, and the skilled trades that are involved, whether it's electrical, mechanical, plumbing, et cetera, those are fundamental, and you can't build a data center without those skilled trades. And so, you know, as much as our focus has been on making sure that we have the equipment that goes into these data centers, we also maintain extremely close relationships with the various contractors and subcontractors who actually do the work on site to ensure that those skilled labor people are there, that they're trained, that they're safe, and that we can build as quickly as is feasible. But it's definitely become a constraint here that we and the rest of the industry are dealing with.
2: You also have some involvement with this government. You were selected conditionally by the U.S. Army earlier this year to for a hyperscale data center project. I spoke with Peter Orszag last week, the Lazard CEO, who has been describing the involvement of industry and of the government around data centers as discretionary state capitalism, where they play a more active role in directing capital and industrial policy. Eric, is there a level to which that this goes too far, or is this the right involvement from this U.S. government?
0: The particular project that we've been tentatively awarded, as you correctly described, is in Utah on land that the government has decided that they don't necessarily require for its historic use, which was tied into the military. And so with that land available, I think the government is looking for what is the next highest and best use. And if they can find an opportunity that both supports various government policies, but also generates a financial return to the government, then that's an attractive proposition for the government, and it also becomes a win-win for the industry. As to how far this goes and the comments that you mentioned, that's going to be a long-running debate. But so far, the number of instances like this, while they're quite high profile, are fairly limited. And so I think the opportunity

0: opportunities are worth pursuing, but it has not become pervasive, in my opinion.
1: Eric, how much longer do you think we're going to see demand for compute increasing? I mean, is it something where you see it going out 10 or 20 years? Because at some point, you have to imagine we're going to be able to generate a lot more compute with far less in terms of hard assets. You know, we're already talking about folding space right now with Huawei chips. But is it generational, you think, that we're going to see this demand on the uptick?
0: Yeah, I think the demand will continue to grow. At the moment, most of the technology companies who are deploying this infrastructure see themselves as supply constrained, meaning that they have more demand from their customers than they can currently meet. And that's driving the investment and the growth in the industry. And we expect that to continue for a number of years. Whether how long and how far is difficult to predict. We have very clear line of sight on capacity and requirements over the next 3 to 5 years, and then reasonable visibility on out towards the 10-year horizon. How it goes from there will depend very much on the evolution of the technology, both in the physical technology for chips, servers, storage, and networking, and then beyond that, how the applications take off. And so, you know, the data center industry has become, and the technology industry in general, have become much more efficient in how they use compute resources, and yet the demand for those resources continues to outstrip the productivity, which drives the growth. And, you know, my experience in the industry is that's going to continue for easily the next 5 years and probably well past that.
2: All right, Eric, thank you very much for joining us. That's the CyrusOne CEO, Eric Schwartz. I check on your markets this morning over an hour into your trading day, and we trade at all-time highs. Tech outperforms, up almost 2%, 1.8% for the NASDAQ. The S&P is higher, as is the equal weight. Everything joining on in this new all-time high rally. Yields coming in, that's helping us, down by 7 basis points as the price of Brent crude is moving higher, but it is still under $100 a barrel, Matt.
1: Let's get a look at some of the single stock stories we're following for you this hour. Eli Lilly agreeing to buy 3 vaccine developers for nearly $4 billion. The company also seeing positive results in early trials of its gene-based cholesterol treatment.
2: AutoZone, they reported comparable sales this morning and missed estimates due to slower than expected international growth.
1: Getting decimated. Oklo shares are rising on a new pact with the U.S. Department of Energy. If we need more data centers, we need more power. And this potential nuclear play is a stock market darling. Today up 7.3%.
2: Coming up, Cornyn versus Paxton in Texas, another major test of Trump's influence outside the Republican Party. That's coming up next. This is Bloomberg Open Interest.
3: 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You can't predict them, but when you listen to us, you'll come pretty close. 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
5: On the latest edition of the Bloomberg Daybreak Europe podcast, we discuss the impact of near constant conflict on Israel's economy, falling foreign direct investment, a brain drain, and ballooning defense budgets, all as Israel prepares to hold elections by October.
6: I would say that it depends on where you'd look. So when you look at markets, for example, and at the Israeli shekel, so they have been doing tremendously well. They have well recovered from the shock that we saw after the October 7th attacks that happened already 3 years ago. But when you look at the fiscal positioning of Israel and when you look at state budgets, I would say that they are very strained. War costs are tremendous. They have by now exceeded $100 billion and still counting, because some of these wars are not officially over yet. So we're basically seeing the formation of a kind of K-shaped economy, where markets and everyone, you know, involved, like some of the companies, company owners and asset owners, are benefiting from what we're seeing now from this pickup. But on the other hand, ordinary people, quote unquote, are starting to feel the

0: strain of less government budgets that are directed towards civilian expenditures in Israel and more toward military spending and war costs. I would just note the reason for the shekel being so strong now isn't all necessarily about Israel's economy boosting. As we just mentioned, it has a lot to do. We don't have the bandwidth to go into that.
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4: This is Open Interest. You're looking live at the Principal Room. Coming up, an interview with the Lockheed Martin Missiles and Fire Control President. That's at 1 p.m. New York time on Balance of Power. U.S. and Iranian forces clashed near the Strait of Hormuz hours after President Trump signaled peace talks were progressing. Here's what Secretary of State Marco Rubio said about the continued closure of the strait.
5: I need to reopen. What's happening there is unlawful. It's illegal. It's unsustainable for the world. It's unacceptable. I don't know of any country in the world that does. And the Russians are not in favor of a tolling system. The Chinese are not in favor of a tolling system. I mean, there's no country in the world that's in favor of a tolling system except the regime in Iran. So that's not acceptable. That cannot happen.
4: Joining us now is Bloomberg's Washington correspondent, Tyler Kendall. She's at the White House. And Tyler, in some ways, it looks like this market is relieved that we're going to get a deal soon. On the other hand, there are red lines that look like they cannot be crossed for both sides, and Iran is still mining the Strait of Hormuz.
6: That's a really good summary of where we stand at this point, Matt, because this White House does maintain that there is diplomatic progress being made towards a memorandum of understanding. But the flare-up in fighting that we saw overnight definitely underscores just how fragile this situation is. Now, the Secretary of State, Marco Rubio, there went on to say that the U.S. will reopen the Strait of Hormuz, quote, one way or another, amid new headlines. Crossing the terminal just moments ago, the Wall Street Journal reporting that the U.S. has restarted efforts to help guide ships through the Strait of Hormuz. At the moment, it is our understanding that this administration is pushing for what appears to be a phased deal or agreement where we could see an extension of the ceasefire, Iran loosening its grip over the strait, and the U.S. lifting its naval blockade. And then once all of those components are in place, then we would get into those negotiations about potential curbs on Iran's nuclear program and what happens to that stockpile of highly enriched uranium. But as you mentioned, there still appears to be a lot of big sticking points here, at least publicly, between the two sides, including Iran coming out and saying that they intend to charge a navigational services fee for transit through the Strait of Hormuz. And just new this morning, Iranian state media saying that ultimately the country is demanding that nearly half of its estimated $24 billion in frozen assets need to be unfrozen before any sort of deal can commence. Matt and Danny, at this point, also, of course, underscoring all of this,

0: Leadership Fund and the National Republican Senatorial Committee, which of course are the main groups trying to keep hold of the Republican majority in the Senate, have spent tens of millions of dollars against Ken Paxton, ads attacking Ken Paxton, and they may very well find themselves after the vote today with then having to flip to defend him if they want to keep this seat red, because it does seem in all likelihood like Ken Paxton is the most likely victor tonight after securing the endorsement from President Trump last week, despite what many Republican leaders here in Washington were pushing for, which is a Trump endorsement of the incumbent, John Cornyn, who of course has been a senator for four terms now, nearly 24 years. He was seen as the most likely candidate able to hold this seat red and defeat James Tallarico in the general, who's of course the Democratic candidate who will be on the ballot alongside tonight's winner in November. So this is very complicated. Cornyn, of course, has called Paxton an ethically marred candidate. He has been, Paxton, that is, has been impeached by the Texas House. He's been divorced by his wife on biblical grounds with allegations of adultery. In many ways, this is a flawed candidate that Republicans are going to have to spend a lot of money defending if they don't want Texas to flip blue. And that Trump endorsement last week really is seen as pivotal ultimately in the outcome today.
1: But I mean, Trump voters really just want Trump, right? He's said himself he just needs a warm body, someone who will do his bidding. And I guess the Texas constituencies are okay with that.
0: Well, Matt, the important thing to consider here as well is how different the constituency is that shows up to vote, not just in a primary, but in the primary runoff versus the people who are showing up in a general election. These are very different voters. Primary runoff voters are some of the most extreme in terms of party alliance, if you will. So, yes, it is highly likely that most of the voters today are going to be trying to vote in keeping with what President Trump wants. In the general election, though, it could be a very different story. Democrats were already feeling optimistic about their chances of actually being able to flip a Senate seat in Texas, though they have tried and tried and failed in many cycles previously. But if it is Ken Paxton on the ballot, he is seen as someone who, while he may appeal to the base, the very base of the Republican Party, isn't necessarily going to be as enticing for a general election voter. There could be people who voted for John Cornyn in the primary who would maybe consider flipping a vote to Tallarico. The other thing I would consider here is not just what this means for November, but what it could mean between now and then if John Cornyn ultimately loses today, because he's still going to have a seat in the Senate. And he, together with Bill Cassidy, another incumbent who, of course, lost his primary to a Trump-backed challenger or didn't make the runoff, could create some difficulty for the president in trying to get his other legislative priorities through in the interim, like, say, budget reconciliation and a bill that is intended to fund ICE and CBP for 3 years. Already ran into a roadblock last week over the weaponization fund of $1.8 billion that Republican senators are taking issue with. But if you need 50 votes to get even partisan legislation over the line, you might be creating a few enemies if you're President Trump with people who still have their seats in Congress.
1: I want to ask about the president's health, because one of the biggest concerns voters had about President Biden at the end of his bid for re-election was that he had concealed his health issues, cognitive issues even, from the public. And now it looks like President Trump has some issues, frequent bruising. He's falling asleep at his desk during long press conferences. He's got, what, three dental appointments so far this year? What's the story, and what are we going to find with the latest checkup?
0: Well, Matt, the White House says there is no story. They continue to say that President Trump, though he is going to turn 80 years old on June 14th, is in great physical shape, and that these are simply routine dental and other physical checks that he's gotten at Walter Reed, three of them over the last 13 months, as you point out. It is unusual in terms of cadence. This is a bit more than we typically see with the president going for an annual physical at Walter Reed. That said, the White House has consistently pushed back on people posting images, for example, of the president's bruised hands in various forms, and really just any suggestion at all that there's anything wrong with his physical health. But as we know, appearances and perception can sometimes be reality. We certainly do not see or hear about here in Washington the same degree of concern over the president's physical health as we saw with President Joe Biden, but certainly that is still swirling out there, and we'll see what the readout is from the doctor today.
2: Kaylee, thank you very much. Kaylee Lyons, co-host of Balance of Power, and you can watch her at 1 p.m. and then again at 5 p.m. Coming up, Ferrari's first EV getting slammed by critics and car fans. 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

0: level of economic relief to Iran. That's something for both sides. Put the nuclear discussion in a sidecar to be negotiated in the future. And then here's the key point. Over time, 2 to 3 years, we help build a resistance inside Iran, like we built the French resistance in World War II. That's how the regime falls, not because of bombing.
1: What is the thing about Iran we most get wrong? Vali Nasr has that wonderful one volume out on the history of Iran through 1979 and all the war, the horrific Iraq-Iranian war. What's the thing we get most wrong about our study of Iran, Admiral?
0: We don't understand how they see themselves. And we think of them as this kind of annoying mid-sized power in the Middle East. That's not how they see themselves, Tom. They see themselves as the inheritors of the Persian Empire from 2,500 years ago. They truly believe in that kind of destiny. And I say this as a proud Greek American. It was only the Greeks who finally stopped them at the edge of Europe 2,000 years ago. That's the mental map they hold. And until we understand that, we are going to have a great deal of difficulty dealing with them.
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3: Shares of Ferrari falling after it unveiled its first fully electric car, a $640,000 five-seat model with an interior by former Apple designer Johnny Ive. Critics say the model looks too much like other electric cars. Some have compared it to a Nissan Leaf. Others say a Honda. I think it looks like what Lucid could do if they went all the way with their design language. Joining us now is Bloomberg's Hannah Elliott. She is the co-host of Hot Pursuit. That's our podcast. And she's covers cars for Bloomberg Pursuits and has for many years at many different organizations. Hannah, I'd love to, first off, just get your take on this design.
4: I was shocked. I have to say, I was shocked. Maybe I shouldn't have been considering the designer, Johnny, from Apple. It's shocking. There have been tears for the Tifosi, let's say, weeping and gnashing of teeth since this design first came out. It's shocking because of what Ferrari is and has been and what Ferrari means just for beauty. Ferrari and beauty have been synonymous since the inception of the company. So to see something like this is, it's shocking. This is the first Ferrari ever conceived and designed outside of Italy, and I think it's showing. We'll put it that way.
5: Hannah, is the problem in that it doesn't look like your typical Ferrari, or just that you think it's straight up ugly, or that the world thinks it's straight up ugly?
4: I think it's all of the above. I think anyone can look at this vehicle and not think it looks beautiful. Now, interesting, Matt, your point about it might maybe could look like a Lucid if Lucid went all the way. I think that's a fair point. I think the problem is it doesn't look like a Ferrari. It doesn't look like these beautiful hand-hammered body panels and curves that we've expected to see from Ferrari this entire time. It feels like Ferrari might have lost its soul here. Enzo may be rolling in his grave. Let's not forget he said we don't make cars, we make engines. This car has been designed, of course, to maximize efficiency and reduce drag, and it shows in the design.
3: I mean, I think the interior is beautifully done. And frankly, I think the exterior design works really well.
4: Matt.
3: I really like the way it looks, especially in blue, but the point is, it doesn't look like a Ferrari. I wouldn't buy this if I wanted a Ferrari. It doesn't look like a $640,000 car, whatever that looks like. It's just a giant computer on wheels. And the problem is, as we've talked about on our podcast so often, EVs just don't seem like they can have a soul, right? They don't have that pulse. They don't have the rhythm of an internal combustion engine, and no amount of design can change that.
4: I think that's That's actually right. EVs are wonderful for certain tasks, and that is wonderful. I think the real tension and the real agony comes when you have such an old, such an esteemed, such a hallowed company like Ferrari.

0: Now doing something like this. If Tesla had done this vehicle, I think we would all be kind of interested by it. The big change is that Ferrari has done it, and I think actually the market has responded. I think didn't shares fall almost 8% yesterday yep. since the reveal, which is more. Usually with a new car, you might see a drop of maybe 5%, but almost 8% is bigger, a bigger drop than normal. So we are seeing some response. And let's not forget the typical Ferrari, more than 80% of Ferraris are sold to people who already own Ferraris.
1: Right.
0: So this is a brand that really has quite a core base, very loyal consumers. They're upset, we'll put it that way.
1: All right, Hannah, great talking to you. Look forward to the podcast. Hannah Elliott, co-anchor of our podcast, Bloomberg Hot Pursuit. Coming up tomorrow, Anastasia Amoroso joins us at Partners Group, the NASDAQ president, Nelson Griggs, and Nimrat Kong of Northstar, as well as Michael Hunstead from Northern Trust Asset Management.
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9: On the latest edition of the Wall Street Week podcast, Secretary Bessent and Chair Powell were so concerned about the risks posed by Anthropic's new Mythos system, they summoned top bankers to Washington to warn them. Columbia professor Kate Judge takes us through what something like Mythos could mean for the banking system and its defenses against cyber attacks.
10: The big deal is there are real concerns that this new, much more sophisticated form of AI could detect and likely will detect very meaningful vulnerabilities in banks' software in ways that could expose them to cyber attacks that would disable individual banks and potentially the broader banking system.
11: There is the danger of bad actors getting access to it. Is there a flip side to it also that it may give the banking system and banks some defensive tools otherwise might lack?
10: Yeah, I mean, this is always the interesting question, is like AI fighting AI, and what does that look like? And there's also a question of what that looks like for the structure of the banking system. Again, the U.S. has always had a very diffuse banking system. We have lots of small banks, we have regional banks, and they provide different types of services and loans to the real economy. And so one of the interesting questions, if this becomes absolutely vital to be part of the financial system, who's going to have access to that type of technology?
11: The financial system is global, last time I checked. So it's not just a U.S. problem we have here, potentially.
10: Not at all. And we've seen both European and Asian regulators speak out and voice significant concerns. And so one of the things that's so interesting about this is you both need clear public-private coordination, but there's also the possibility of global coordination to try to understand just what these threats are and then what can be done realistically to try to contain them.
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1: This is Bloomberg Tech. Coming up, China tightens its grip on AI, this time targeting overseas travel by top AI professionals.
13: Plus, how big banks are looking to hire more AI specialists and shrink traditional banking roles.
1: And we'll look at the tech IPO landscape as SpaceX kicks off an IPO bonanza.
13: And quite the timing for any sort of IPO right now, because at a new record high once again, Ed, it's risk on. And that means we're buying semiconductors, we're buying hardware. The NASDAQ 100 at a new record high. We're up 1.7% on an intraday basis, that is. We're looking at the semiconductor index on

0: Fire were up 5% for the Sox. Why dig into some of the individual movers? We're seeing Micron at a new record high as we see analysts all pile in an extraordinary uplift from UBS in terms of a price target that more than doubles from where it's currently trading. We're up 17% for Micron, but also you're shining a light on what's happening with Qualcomm, getting a real boost as well as we start to see new buyers of its ASICs. It's all about the hardware, Ed.
1: From Asia to the US session, there's a massive rally in chip stocks also because of a breakthrough in technology. China's Huawei says it has a new technique, logic folding, that changes how a signal passes through a transistor. So you can do away with extreme miniaturization. You don't have to worry about the limits of extreme ultraviolet lithography. It's a new design, but also method of chip manufacturing. And that has really sent all kinds of chip stocks or supply chain exposure stocks sending much higher. Here's the catch. This is a technology that's many years away. Let's get more with Bloomberg senior tech editor Mike Shepard. You know, it's so interesting because Huawei is coming out saying, well, we've got something here technology-wise, but you're going to have to wait until the next decade to see it in a race with TSMC. Give us more detail.
2: Well, Ed, they are promising something that people have been wondering about. What would be the next version of Moore's Law? And that is the idea that every 2 years, you would see a doubling of the number of transistors that you could fit on a tiny chip. And in recent years, that has started to slow because the chips have just gotten so small and so much harder to produce and really requiring such sophisticated machinery, like the kind of EUV machines produced by ASML, the Dutch company that really has a stranglehold on that. And that has really been a bottleneck, especially for China, which faces export controls on being able to acquire that technology. So their solution, innovate around the problem, at least in the view of Huawei. They are promising this new method and even a new law to define how to pack all those transistors onto a chip, and they are calling it Tao's Law, and really trying to forge their own path. Now, the cautionary note, of course, Ed, is that this is all theoretical right now. They say that in the Kirin chip, the new line coming up soon, we may see signs of it, but it may take years. And Ed, can they produce it at a yield that produces a profit for them?
0: But the focus clearly is on owning their own supply chain, controlling it. And they're also looking to control their own talent chain, it feels as though, as well, Mike. More limitations on those building AI startups in the country.
2: Kara, we are seeing this competition between the U.S. and China for leadership in artificial intelligence and advanced technology, not only in the chip and software arena, but in the people arena and sphere as well. And what China is doing is saying to its AI researchers that, look, if you want to go outside the country for leisure, for business, you have to come to us first, come to the authorities for permission. Now, for years, they have required this sort of okay ahead of any sort of travel for college researchers, for nuclear scientists, and even executives at state-owned firms. But now they are extending this reach into the private sector, and specifically for companies that deal with artificial intelligence, which, just like the U.S. has declared for China, it is a national strategic priority, and that also includes the personnel who produce it, the researchers, the scientists, even the executives and founders. We don't know how restrictive, Caro, this will be. Is it an automatic no? Does that mean you can never go to the U.S.? Is it more pro forma, rubber stamp? We just want to know where you are. But nonetheless, it is a signal that they want to keep those resources, that crown, those crown jewels of knowledge there at home.
0: Particularly after we see the investigation into the Manus purchase by Meta as well. Bloomberg, Mike Shepard, always across all things geopolitics. We want to now get you all across the markets more broadly. EPEC, Oskar Deshkai is with us, SwissQuote senior market analyst. Look, we are seeing once again a furious rally, whether it be in hardware in China, whether it be the US names as well. Can it continue?
3: Well, that's a million-dollar question, I guess. We have seen this AI optimism take over again since especially 3 months the Iran war started, as investors just try to forget about the AI problems, the funding, the financing of new debt on debt, and the AI restrictions, and then the competition, and then the supply chain problems, and decided to just focus on the potential, and hardware is at the very center of this huge potential for AI adoption. The demand demand is strong. We know that the results from the technology companies, especially in the US, have come in better than expected. They beat estimates, and it looks like, yes, this could continue, but on, well, there are some problems and that risks that are building today. One, the macroeconomic setup, the macroeconomic backdrop is not necessarily ideal. The rising borrowing costs are a risk. The other risk is the energy crisis.

0: the supply chain problems and the competition.
1: Ipek, our markets team are writing that stocks are rising because of Iran peace hopes. But I'm looking at the S&P 500, information technology massively outperforming, the Nasdaq 100 pushing records. Semiconductors are going absolutely bonkers because of the Huawei report. I think you just heard Shep give the details of Huawei's new chip manufacturing process. What's happening right now in tech?
0: Well, tech has become one major driver of the global markets. It's not only the US, but we also see it in the emerging markets with Korean memory chip makers, for example, really carrying this rally almost alone on their own shoulders to all-time high levels, whereas the rest of the sectors are struggling. They're struggling with an unideal macroeconomic backdrop, rising yields, rising borrowing costs, and supply chain risks. So what we see today is that the market breadth between the technology sector and the rest is increasing in a way that when we look at the MSCI EM markets, well, the rest of the market is, if you just strip out SK Hynix, Samsung, or TSMC, for example, well, they have fallen to the levels that we have last seen during the April dip last year post the Liberation Day.
2: This hardware focus and momentum has really made certain names start to outshine. Here in the US, I'm all eyes on Micron. We actually spoke with the CEO of Micron on Friday, Ipek. Just listen to what he said about the memory side of the business.
3: Of course, the demand for memory has really surged, and that is because of the importance and the value and the capability of memory that is really essential for all advanced systems. And yes, there is a shortage, but Micron is working hard to increase supply through these projects here in America, here in Manassas, Virginia, Boise, and New York. And we see this shortage continuing beyond, well beyond 2026 timeframe.
2: Ipek, this is an industry that we knew for booms and busts, but at the moment it's just on a one-way boom trajectory. Do you think that really is the right way for the market to be seeing it right now?
0: Well, obviously, there is never just one way, especially when we're looking at the market prices. They are parabolic. So in terms of technical levels or in terms of what happened in the past, we do expect a correction because the valuations have gone absolutely ballistic. And we know that there are boom and bust circles in this industry. It is just that AI and the demand for AI hardware will probably make these cycles a little bit longer than they have been before, but they're not going to just, you know, make them non-existent anymore. So I think that there is a risk that all of those who are predicting that there will be no bust cycles anymore in the memory chip industry are probably mistaken.
1: Ipek Oscar Deshgaya, SwissQuote, all across the news and the markets. Thank you so much. Now, coming up, we're going to hear a lot more from Micron's CEO on demand for memory and what they're doing to address the supply constraint. That's next. This is Bloomberg Tech.
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7: I would say that it depends on where you'd look. So when you look at markets, for example, and at the Israeli shekel, so they have been doing tremendously well. They have well recovered from the shock that we saw after the October 7th attacks that happened already 3 years ago. But when you look at the fiscal positioning of Israel and when you look at state budgets, I would say that they are very strained. War costs are tremendous. They have by now exceeded $100 billion and still counting, because some of these wars are not officially over yet. So we're basically seeing the formation of a kind of K-shaped economy where markets and everyone, you know, involved, like some of the companies, company owners and asset owners, are benefiting from what we're seeing now from this pickup. But on the other hand, ordinary people, quote unquote,

0: are starting to feel the strain of less government budgets that are directed towards civilian expenditures in Israel and more toward military spending and war costs. I would just note the reason for the shekel being so strong now isn't all necessarily about Israel's economy boosting. As we just mentioned, it has a lot to do. We don't have the bandwidth to go into that.
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2: Qualcomm reached a deal with TikTok owner ByteDance to supply chips for AI data centers. That's according to sources, marking a key win for a company trying to expand from smartphone processors into AI infrastructure. Bloomberg's chip reporter Ian King just broke that story. The market's responding. Qualcomm up 7%, a fresh record high. You remember when Cristiano was on the show a few weeks ago and he wouldn't say who the customer was? He was saying, oh, it's a hyperscaler. It's ByteDance.
3: This is according to our reporting, yes, and we believe there's more to come, that this is kind of a breakthrough for them in at least one area of this market. And according to our reporting, we expect more to come on the customer list.
4: Ian, it's millions of ASICs. And so where and why does a company like ByteDance come to Qualcomm at this moment?
3: Yeah, I mean, Qualcomm has a long history in the chip industry. It's very skilled. It was a pioneer of something called SoC, system on chips, which is putting a lot of components together on one piece of silicon. And it's done very well in a very high volume market. So obviously it has a lot of skills that would be useful if you are trying to get your own solutions to market in volume quickly.
2: So this is what's interesting about the ASICs part, right? Qualcomm is a fabless chip maker.
3: Correct.
2: But essentially, instead of having its chip, it's doing it on behalf of a customer, kind of how Broadcom's done for various people, for example, TPU. How does that work?
3: Yeah, I mean, the way it looks at the moment, and we'll get more when Qualcomm does its analyst day coming up this summer, they're pursuing two strategies, their own chips, their own processors, so rivals to NVIDIA's products, if you like, but also the Broadcom strategy as well, which is, look, you've got your ideas, you've got your designs, but you don't really know quite how to get this done in the kind of volumes that you need to do. Give it to us, we'll get it across the line for you. That's kind of the role that they're looking at here.
4: Ian King on all things Qualcomm, we thank you so much. We've got plenty more on chips because shares of Micron absolutely spiking today. It is now a $1 trillion company if it holds this almost 17% gain. UBS actually raised its price target on the memory chip maker to a street high of, get this, $1,625, up from $535. And the new target implies the company's valuation could reach $1.8 trillion. Now, on Friday, Bloomberg's Tyler Kendall sat down with Micron president and CEO Sanjay Mehrotra about the company's expansion of chip production right here in the United States. Take a listen.
5: Memory today is absolutely key across all industries that have electronic systems. And Micron is, of course, investing in Boise, Idaho, building our leading-edge fab. That's for leading-edge memory that goes into smartphones, PCs, servers. And that leading-edge memory in Boise, Idaho, will bring first wafers out middle of next year and then ramp up from there on. We'll have a second fab in Boise, Idaho, soon to follow that, start first wafers by end of 2028 there. And then we have production planned for Syracuse, New York area, where we'll build over time a mega cluster or four fabs. And you can see $200 billion of investments that Micron is making here in America to bring these long life cycle production that will be managed here in Manassas, Virginia, along with production in Boise, Idaho, and Syracuse, New York. And that will bring Micron's total production over the course of about next 10 years, as we ramp up all these multiple fabs, to about 40% of our production. By comparison, it is about 10% today. And all of that 10% comes from this site here in Manassas for Micron. And this will totally our investments, massive investments in long life cycle technology nodes, as well as leading edge technology nodes to serve these vast markets that are really surging in demand driven by AI. Micron is going to be bringing those investments, that's semiconductor manufacturing, and in the process, create 90,000 new jobs here in the U.S. U.S. as well.
6: Well, on this point of demand and how this investment is seeking to help reach that growing demand, I'm wondering, how long do you expect the shortage of memory chips to last? When can we expect an easing?
5: Of course, the demand for memory has really surged, and that is because of the importance and the value and the capability of memory that is really essential for all advanced systems. And yes, there is a shortage, but Micron is working hard to increase supply through these projects here in America, here in Manassas, Virginia, Boise, and New York. And we see this shortage continuing beyond, well beyond 2026 timeframe. But the important thing is that Micron is working hard with our customers, working also on the long-term supply agreements with our customers to really ensure that they can have predictability for supply. And of course, Micron can have the confidence for the investments that we are really committing to here for the long haul.
6: Well, because historically, memory is a cyclical business, right? Periods of boom, periods of bust. I'm wondering if a $200 billion investment here in the U.S. signals perhaps more of a confidence that that demand, that high demand, is going to be permanent, or are there concerns here that the industry could be overbuilding capacity?
5: You know, of course, what we are doing is building these fabs, which are very long lead time item. As you can see, in terms of what we are doing in Boise and New York, it really takes several years just to build, construct the shell. How we equip that shell really very much depends on our latest assessments of demand at a given time. So important thing is to have that preparedness to meet the market demand. And memory has become a key enabler. It is a strategic asset for our customers today. It is a strategic asset for AI across consumer as well as data center industries, because without memory, you don't really have that intelligence that is critically important for the future roadmaps that our customers have.
2: That was Micron President and CEO Sanjay Mehrotra speaking with our own Tyler Kendall. Now, coming up, big banks are looking to hire more AI specialists and shrink traditional banking roles. This is Bloomberg Tech.

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1: On the latest edition of the Bloomberg Businessweek Daily Podcast, a conversation with Nicole DeGaulle, head of Qualcomm's automotive, robotics, and IoT business, on the company's automated driving tech partnership with Stellantis.
2: Yeah, you know, our business in automotive has been on a tear over the last many years. We are going to exit FY26 at a $6 billion of annualized revenue, which, you know, has grown up 8x over the last 6 years. The partnership with Stellantis is actually one of a kind. We've been building for the digital future of cars for a number of years, and physical AI, as you know, is coming into every single vehicle. The digital chassis that we build essentially allows an automaker to be able to modernize all of their vehicles across the board, from connectivity to the in-cabin experience to the driving experience of a vehicle. And this partnership with Antonio and Ned at Stellantis is a one of a kind. This essentially means we get to deploy, starting in model year 28, across all of their platforms, from Chrysler's to Fiat's to Dodge to the Peugeot brands, the Citroen brands, across every global footprint the Stellantis vehicles are deployed in, which is really every market outside of China, our entire fleet of products. This is a new change in the way Stellantis is developing their vehicles. It's one single architecture that gets homogenized so that you can move fast. You can become a software company, working with partners across the board to be able to bring self-driving capability, AI into every single cabin, and of course, connected vehicles. And, you know, we've been building this for really the entire industry over the last many years, and this is what we're going to do with Stellantis.
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4: Wall Street, well, it's getting caught up in AI angst, of course, and looking to hire more AI specialists and actually shrink traditional banking roles. Bloomberg has the latest on two highly sought-after trainers in finance.

0: Teaching Wall Street bankers how to use AI tools. Get this, they're charging $25,000 a day for the training. Newegg's Sally Bakewell is here with one particular evidence that banks might be apologizing for calling certain people lower value human capital, but on the other side of things, they're still really committing to the training side of things.
1: That is right. I think what we're seeing here is Wall Street having a little bit of an AI reality check. It's recognizing that AI is not just a tool for efficiency anymore, it is also a requirement for survival. And so we have these two former SoftBank fund managers who are basically cashing in on that. Mm. They've set up this firm, it's called Wall Street Prompt, and it's essentially to teach elite bankers how to stop their jobs from being automated. And indeed, the eye-watering number is that they can charge $25,000 a day and that they have a two-month backlog. And what this really speaks to is that the biggest hurdle to banks now is not essentially accessing the AI software. They can get all of that, they can pay for that, and they have invested millions and billions into doing that. But the hurdle is ensuring that their senior professionals have a kind of AI fluency that makes them productive and that can keep the financial institution competitive.
2: Sally, what's wild about Wall Street Prompt is it's like less than a year old and it has real customers. Like, this is obviously one of the most read stories on Bloomberg Terminal. You get why, but just explain to us like what they've achieved and also why they want to move to Singapore.
1: Right. They were founded just last year and they have clients including Bank of America, including Citi, including T. Rowe Price. And what they're doing is they're going into banks and they're having training sessions with 25 to 30 employees. And there they're saying, you know, they're using Google Gemini and alongside FBI style behavioral analysis in order to spot red flags in founder pitch videos, for example. They're also teaching them how to use ChatGPT and Claude in order to analyze earnings transcripts for the most market moving information and build financial forecasting models on that. Now, they are potentially looking to expand in Singapore because that is where they have put particular focus on ensuring that anyone who wants to move into the financial sector is very AI fluent. So there is a bit of a competitive edge in Asia, in Singapore in particular, and that's really shining spotlight on the need for US financial firms to do that as well. I mean, we've heard from so many of them that, you know, JP Morgan has rolled out LM Suite, a generative AI tool. Goldman is working with Anthropic. Bank of America says that it's made its developers more productive with AI. And I mean, Jamie Dimon says he uses it every day. So the need is clear that they need to upskill their staff.
2: Bloomberg, Sally Bakewell, absolutely top reporting. Thank you very much. Pope Leo XIV says AI should be, quote, disarmed to protect humanity from its dangers, calling for making AI more human-friendly and freeing it from monopolistic control. The comment comes as the Pope and Anthropic co-founder Christopher Ola launched the pontiff's first encyclical, a document called Magnifica Humanitas, center of the care of human dignity in the era of AI. Bloomberg's Flavia Rotondi joins us from Rome. Flavia, fascinating. Let's please just start with the basics of the document, what's in it, and I suppose summarizing like the Pope and the attitude towards AI.
3: Absolutely, that was quite, I must say, the pretty powerful message that came from the Pope. Just to give you an idea, this is the first encyclical by the new Pope elected last year, and also the encyclical itself is the most official act from Pope. So really includes some of the priorities of a new Pope, and the fact that it chose artificial intelligence, and not only that, but the way artificial intelligence is changing our lives, it might change our lives in the future, I think it's really, really says something. As you said, he actually used this word, disarmed, it needs to be disarmed. It doesn't mean that the artificial intelligence must be somehow blocked, but must be regulated. That was the main thing, and also the fact that he basically said that must be used, of course, for

0: for, you know, for good intentions and kind of indicated all the possible risks. If, for example, indicated the fact that using computing, using artificial intelligence in a warfare, in the military and defense sector is really dangerous, adding in a quote, no algorithm can make war morally acceptable.
1: Seems to be a lot of things going on outside the Rome Bureau right now. Flavia Rotondi of Bloomberg talking about what is about magnificent humanity. That is ultimately what Magnifica Humanitas is all about, Ed. What's so interesting is about 135 years after the original Pope Leo talked about of new things, the first industrial revolution, how to help humanity through that coming of age of technology. And now they look at the age of AI.
2: Yeah, $1.4 billion Catholics around the world. If you want to talk to someone about AI, one message is a Pope's address, one way of doing it.
1: Certainly. Well, from the AI humanity question, it's a bit of M&A for you. How's that as a plot shift? Delivery Hero up next. 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
5: Let's talk more about the outlook for fixed income with Pooja Kumara, senior European and UK rate strategist over at TD Securities. I mean, is it as simple as saying that rates here are just following what oil markets are doing, what spot oil is doing on a day-to-day basis?
6: What I feel is right now markets, the correlations with which we are moving with oil have reduced a bit. I think we are becoming more data dependent, but data now reflects oil, which wasn't the case in March, April. So I think one way or the other, it's the oil story.
5: If this were simply an inflation trade, you'd expect the break-even move to be more pronounced.
6: No, totally. Like the front end is all about the inflation, but the longer end, it's all real move that we are seeing. And this is primarily because, like, if you think about so far, the usual oil price trade has not worked, right? The stagflation premium is all in bonds because markets are scarred in what happened in 2022. Most central banks had to hike a lot. Still, inflation could not be in control and there was a lot of fiscal. And I think that scar is still there and that's what is visible in the long end. You don't have that stagflation fear premium in equity anymore. It's all in the bond space and that's why we are at levels that we didn't really think.
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1: Welcome back to Bloomberg Tech, and let's take a look at today's big number, over $11 billion. That's Delivery Hero's current market cap as it stands, and that is after Uber has offered to take over the German delivery company in a deal that would value it at about 10 billion euros. Now, clearly the market thinks it can be maybe pushed a little bit higher, and we're getting into that very thing now with the details from Blue Equities reporter Jordan Fitzgerald. So, an offer being made, is there more being discussed on the table at the moment, Jordan?
9: Thank you. Yes. So over the weekend, news broke that Uber made this €33 per share offer for German-based food delivery company Delivery Hero. And like you said, this values the company at about €10 billion. But we don't have any guarantees yet. Delivery Hero has been reviewing its strategic options. It's important to note that Uber already has amassed a 20% stake in the company. But there's no guarantees here. The Financial Times did report that Uber had rebuffed, that Delivery Hero had rebuffed Uber's offer, but things are still up in the air.
2: Delivery Hero just stopped trading in Europe at $38.23 a share. So the market's kind of saying, you know, we see this going higher than €33 a share. But also, like, a lot of analysts, and I think you've been writing about this, right, are saying this makes a lot of sense to do this deal from Uber's perspective.
9: From Uber's perspective and from Delivery Hero's, Delivery Hero has been reviewing its options. Shares are up quite a bit for the year as the company has been going down the path of a strategic review. And for Uber, analysts are really saying that this is a strategically sound deal for them. Uber is in a space, the food delivery space, where things are consolidating. And like I said, they've already amassed the stake in Delivery Hero, and Delivery Hero in particular gives them exposure on the delivery side to international markets, particularly in Asia and Europe, where they're already offering ride shares, but they can expand into that delivery side and really grow their business.
2: Bloomberg's Jordan Fitzgerald. Top reporting. Thank you very much. I want to get back to check on Micron, because what is happening is nuts. It's up 17%, in part because UBS upgraded its price target to $1,625 a share, which, as you can see, looking at your screen, would be double basically what it's currently trading at. But generally speaking, AI names absolutely ripping this Tuesday. Micron, top of the heap, but as we talked about earlier in the show, it is a global story. Here to discuss the AI trade, Daniel Pilling, portfolio manager at Sands Capital, who counts NVIDIA and TSMC among top holdings. It's just so interesting to work out what's going on here. I think that you would say, similar to what I wrote about in the tech in depth overnight, NVIDIA's sold out. So whether your goal in this market is to play the SpaceX IPO for space-based data center, orbital data center, or you're just trying to build out data center on Earth, demand is vastly outpacing supply. Does that sum it up?
10: Yes, indeed. I think so. And maybe to put some numbers behind it. So I think if we think about AI, you can break it down in three sort of bullet points, right? Like one, it's viral, right? So it's sort of like Zoom in during COVID. The growth is unparalleled, and we can see this in the Anthropic numbers. Two, though, it's also highly underpenetrated. So, you know, there's 1 billion office workers in the world, and a tiny, tiny fraction of them are actually using these tools as of today. We try to estimate it, it's maybe 2 or 3%. So it's a very, very small number. And then three, you know, all this sort of virality and underpenetration is hitting this market, the semiconductor market, where you have companies that have long lead times, they're oligopolistic, pricing power. So if you add all these things together, it's likely we're going to be supply constrained for quite some time.
1: How broad, therefore, should the holdings go? When I'm looking at some of the funds you manage, clearly you got with the program when it came to NVIDIA, but you're also thinking about those that are offering not only chips, but also the entire vertical stack. When I think of Alphabet that you're in, there's Microsoft and Amazon, but why not broaden into other areas of the chip stack? Because we've seen them just do so well.
10: Yes, we totally agree. So we actually also own memory companies such as SK Hynix and Samsung in Korea. Memory is going to be an increasingly significant bottleneck. We're heavily exposed to semi-capex companies, business like such as ASML and Lam Research that provide the equipment to the foundries of the world. I think one should also look at electricity companies. So anybody that supplies electricity to data centers, one particular interesting business there that we own is called Bloom Energy. And then lastly, CPUs. CPUs are back. For us, that's particularly interesting on ARM, but agentic AI needs a lot of CPUs. So I think you're right. One should look at the total stack, and there's many, many winners across the entire stack.
2: Daniel, our top story in the show today was news from Huawei on logic folding. Basically, a new method of passing the signal through the transistor, taking you outside of Moore's law. You're not dependent on extreme miniaturization. The way the market responded, first in Asia, then in Europe, and then in the United States, everything was up, irrespective of their ties to Huawei. Why do you think that is?
10: Well, I mean, I do think that in Asia in particular, in China, there's a sense that they do not have access to ASML nor leading edge chips from Taiwan Semi. So any sort of announcement that they can make that might provide them the opportunity to build their own leading edge chips is much appreciated. Now, the counter to that, though, is that this technology has been around for

0: a while. This idea of sort of stacking chips on top of each other is also something that Taiwan Semi has been pursuing for really a decade. The problem with it is that it's twofold. One, you have to stack them on top of each other. And two, there's a heat dissipation issue, which is very, very difficult to solve. So time will tell, but we're somewhat skeptical about the Huawei announcements as they are as of today.
1: How skeptical are you or not of just China's prowess when it comes to AI and owning its own supply chain right now?
0: Yes, so I have to say we're very impressed what China has been doing. But the core issue remains as ever the same, I think. So China does not have ASML and or lithography manufacturing capabilities that would allow them to build leading edge chips. So anything above sort of 5 nanometer plus or so. And as long as that doesn't change, they will struggle to compete with NVIDIA's of the world, with the SK Hynix's and Micron's of the world. And in our opinion, they're maybe a decade away from that. It took 15, 20 years for Western nations to build something like ASML. So as long as that's the case, they will struggle to compete.
2: Daniel, how's your math been going post-NVIDIA earnings, right? I think about the $1 trillion figure, which is Blackwell, Rubin, calendar 25 to calendar 27. And then what NVIDIA said was they see hyperscaler CapEx $1 trillion for the coming 12-month period. So you're trying to work out how much should they capture in sales, and how does that translate for NVIDIA into free cash flow? Have you done that math?
0: Yeah, so the math we have actually done, and I would humbly argue is equally interesting maybe, is so Jensen has said something about $3 to $4 trillion CapEx for 2030 for the entire industry. So $3 to $4 trillion, an enormously large number. Now, NVIDIA tends to have something like, we believe, 60% market share across training and inference. Now, if that number is true, which we actually find hard to dismiss, then NVIDIA would generate something close to $40 of earnings per share and close to $1 trillion of free cash flow by 2030. And that would indicate the stock at sort of 5x earnings in that time period. So that to us was sort of a super interesting number. They've mentioned it before, and it seems very, very large as of now. So you'd have to have a lot of growth in the Anthropics of the world. But Jensen has shown over time that he tends to hit the numbers that he talks about. So we're very positive on that.
2: Daniel Pilling from Sands Capital. Good at math. Thank you very much. Caro, plenty of other news headlines out there.
1: It's time now for Talking Tech Ed. Yeah, first up, a Samsung union representing workers outside the ultra-profitable semiconductor division has asked a Korean court to block voting on a tentative deal that would distribute about $26.6 billion in bonuses. Look, the smaller union is arguing that the agreement disproportionately favors Samsung's chip business. The semiconductor staff set to receive average bonuses about $340,000 compared with roughly $4,000 for workers in Samsung's digital experience division. Plus, shares of Ferrari tumbling after the luxury automaker unveiled its first fully electric vehicle to a wave of negative reviews over its design. Critics and social media users compared the $640,000 Ferrari, that's Luce, to mainstream EVs, raising questions about the company's push into electric vehicles and Johnny Ive's design. And Honeywell-backed Quantinuum is seeking to raise as much as $1.05 billion in an IPO. Now, according to an SEC filing, the quantum computing firm plans to sell 21 million shares, priced between $45 and $50 each, at the top end of the range. Now, Quantinuum would be valued at roughly $12.7 billion.
2: Okay, coming up, SpaceX scores another successful launch, fueling fresh speculation about the company's IPO prospects and Elon Musk's growing dominance in the commercial space race. We have more on that next. This is Bloomberg Tech.

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3: Number one, open the strait. Number two, provide some level of economic relief to Iran. That's something for both sides. Put the nuclear discussion in a sidecar to be negotiated in the future. And then here's the key point. Over time, 2 to 3 years, we help build a resistance inside Iran, like we built the French resistance in World War II. That's how the regime falls, not because of bombing.
2: What is the thing about Iran we most get wrong?

0: Charlie Nasser has that wonderful one volume out on the history of Iran through 1979 and all the war, the horrific Iraq-Iranian war. What's the thing we get most wrong about our study of Iran, Admiral?
1: 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And we think of them as this kind of annoying mid-sized power in the Middle East. That's not how they see themselves, Tom. They see themselves as the inheritors of the Persian Empire from 2,500 years ago. They truly believe in that kind of destiny. And I say this as a proud Greek American. It was only the Greeks who finally stopped them at the edge of Europe 2,000 years ago. That's the mental map they hold. And until we understand that, we are going to have a great deal of difficulty dealing with them.
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8: Taking a look at some of what's going on in the space sector, a lot of names are on the move simply by association, validation that the space sector is legit, it is for real. Post SpaceX's S1 last week, but also after SpaceX's upgraded Starship successfully deployed mock satellites and returned to Earth mostly unscathed. That was on Friday night. Bloomberg space correspondent Lauren Grush is with us. For SpaceX, success is the data, right? So irrespective of really what happens in the end, this was a completely new, re-engineered, new architecture V3 Starship, and they wanted to see how it would work. How did it work?
9: I would say that it was a largely successful debut of the vehicle. As you mentioned, this was a completely redesigned version of Starship. Mainly, it had a lot of new upgrades, new Raptor engines that were supposed to significantly increase the thrust at liftoff. Also had a number of upgrades to help with the reusability that they're after. And so, by and large, it was a successful test. There were some uncomfortable moments. For instance, that super heavy booster, which you can see climbing and sending Starship to space. Once it separated, it was supposed to do a controlled splashdown or landing in the Gulf, and that didn't quite work as planned. It kind of spun out of control at one point and then seemed to break apart. And then also there was an engine out on Starship. So just a few moments where it did not go to plan. It was a little bit incomplete, but I think it was by and large a really successful mission for the debut of this upgraded version of the vehicle.
10: I love all the quotes from employee Kate Tice. We were expecting the reentry to be super spicy, and I guess that's what we got. But where does this put us in the longer term trajectory of the plans for satellites, for the business model, for Mars and the like?
9: Yeah, I would say we're still marching forward. There are still some kinks to work out. For instance, you know, the big thing about Starship is that it's supposed to be fully reusable. That's never been done before. And so that problem that they had with the super heavy booster not doing that controlled landing complicates that on the path to that full reusability. But as they demonstrated during this mission, they were able to

0: supposed to be.
1: And maybe vindicate evaluation, as we see some extraordinary footage coming from the launch on Friday night. Lauren Grush, thank you so much for breaking it all down for us. Look, let's get the latest on SpaceX's potential listing into the market, as well as the wider IPO landscape, because we've got Jay Ritter with us. He's director of the IPO Initiative, University of Florida Emeritus Professor. They call you Mr. IPO. So, Mr. IPO, tell us as to how we see a vindication in the market capitalization of SpaceX as it goes public, because as Ed was writing in his newsletter today, an awful lot has to go right.
2: I'm in complete agreement. An awful lot has to go right. But this is a great company. As Lauren was indicating, Starship is an incredible engineering feat. It's complicated. This is actually a competitive advantage. It's so difficult for a competitor to come up with something similar that's going to be able to lower launch costs as much as SpaceX can, that it's going to allow SpaceX to have a big technological lead over any potential competitor. And this will allow it to put Starlink satellites into low Earth orbit and offer Starlink internet access at much lower cost than competitors can.
3: Jay, Professor Ritter, you are called Mr. IPO, if you don't mind me saying, because you're probably the most influential, most cited academic researcher in the field of IPOs of the last 40 years. What is different about this IPO, and what is the same as those that you have studied deeply in your career?
2: Well, what's different is this is going to be the largest private sector company ever to go public. Valuation of something like $1.5 trillion, dramatically higher than any other. Of the big companies that have gone public in the past, they've generally been large state-owned enterprises with very large operations and profitability. This is a company where the market and venture capitalists have been valuing it based upon enormous potential future profitability. But as was mentioned previously, a lot of stuff has to go right to justify this valuation.
1: When you think about just the multiples that are going to be digested, and I know you've looked a lot into that, where does it sit in past and historical terms compared to those that did list? Because as we've been talking about time and time again across this entire network, look, companies are staying much longer private, and they're coming in extraordinary valuations, and so you wonder how much money is left on the table for a retail investor or a different type of investor that hasn't been funding it from day one.
2: Right. This is a company where last year it had $18.7 billion in sales, bigger than just about any tech startup or private company that hadn't already been public has in terms of revenue at the time of going public. It's also got the really huge valuation, and to justify a $1.5 trillion valuation, right, very big future profits have to be there. There have only been about 18 companies that have gone public in the U.S. with inflation-adjusted revenue of at least $100 million per year and a price-to-sales ratio of more than 40. At a $1.5 trillion valuation, SpaceX [S2] Yes. [S1] Is going to be going public at a price-to-sales ratio of about 80. So there haven't been all that many companies that have done this before, but of those that have, on average, the stock has been a disappointment to investors. Lots of things [S2] Jay, yeah. [S1] Have to go right.
3: Lots of things have to go right. Jay, repeated throughout the S1 is a warning that they will be constrained by compute now in the future and Starship has to work. Very quickly, is that just boilerplate or they have to say that?
2: You know, it's technologically true that the profitability of sending people to Mars is very questionable, but the ability to get things going in the foreseeable future with Starlink right. can be an enormous source of profits.

0: Jay Ritter of the IPO Initiative, University of Florida. They call him Mr. IPO. Thank you very much. Now, coming up, Google comes out with the Fitbit Air, trying to catch up to Whoop in the AI-powered wellness space. We're going to have a look. 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
5: The rumors in the market, comments in the market are around the brand, which is 78-79% owned by Puig, Charlotte Tilbury. And that there is, you know, there's a put call option in place till 2031 with a view that perhaps more was expected in terms of valuation from the original owner. But really, we don't know that it is that. And there was a lot riding on this deal coming together, really, given that Estée Lauder was amid a big strategic overhaul under its CEO, Stéphane Delafevre. So, you know, there are a lot of things going on. Also, the added risks in the market too, with what's happening in Iran, the knock-on impact onto travel retail, which has been with us since the middle of March. So many different things, really.
6: Where does Estee Lauder go from here on out then? Because they're left to focus on reviving their company, and they've reported 3 years of annual sales drop.
5: They did. I think if I look at both companies, the reason for them coming together was because if I think about Estee Lauder and where the market's been the last couple of years, Estee Lauder only has about 19% of its business in fragrance, whereas the majority of the business of Puig, although it's built in makeup and skincare, its history is in fragrances with Jean-Paul Gaultier, and then also Carolina Herrera, Paco Rabanne and others. So it was a combination of the two of those coming together that if there was some excitement, that was it.
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4: Tech companies, they are racing into an era of personalized health, and Google is out with its latest product in the space, the Fitbit Air. 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For more, let's speak to Bloomberg's consumer tech editor, Dana Wollman. Now, you have a Whoop, which might be a direct comparison here, but what's so interesting is Google having more of an sort of open way in which they're going to be allowing us to use our data.
7: Yes, so I think the business model is going to be quite more appealing for a wider swath of consumers. So you pay upfront for Google's hardware, and then if you like, you can just use Google Health for free as a free app. They do have a premium tier that offers a lot more interesting features, and that's where you might be paying locked into a subscription model. But Whoop is entirely subscription-based. Technically, you aren't even paying for the hardware itself. You're paying for these annual subscriptions, and if you ever cancel, your device is pretty much bricked.
0: The business models are so different between the two, right? I mean, like, just last week we were talking about different form factor, but Oura Ring and an IPO. You're the editor on the consumer tech team. We do reviews, like, we get into the tech, how it works. What was the team's kind of, like, impression?
7: So we think competition is good. Sorry to sound buttoned up there, but competition is good, I think, for consumers, and we like both is really sort of the long and the short of it. Whoop is still probably a better choice for more advanced users. It has a more data-focused approach, so it pulls more data. It presents it in a very clean but sort of geeky way. I think if you are looking to interact with a device like this, really leaning into the AI, having a conversation with a coach that is proactive. Google's AI is more advanced than Whoop's. I found it more natural, more conversational. It was easier, for instance, to explain, hey, if I wake up in the middle of the night, it's because my toddler woke me up briefly. It's not because I have chosen to wake up at 2 a.m. So having conversations like that is a lot easier with Google's device. You will get more data still with Whoop, and you will, in my opinion, see it presented in a way that makes a little

0: more sense and is a little more aesthetically pleasing.
1: What's interesting is the way in which briefly we're going to be using them so much more than sleep or heart rate and the like.
0: Oh, I'm sorry?
1: When we're using them more for, like, you're using for meal plans, for example, how you can fold it in more.
0: Yes, absolutely. So I used it for a combination of, I tried to use it really like any consumer would. I used it for a combination of sleep tracking overnight, analyzing my sleep and my readiness for the coming day. And I really played around a lot with the food tracking here. I took pictures of my meals. I said, how many calories is this? And actually, the estimate seemed pretty accurate as far as I could tell.
2: Right.
1: Dana, great getting a perspective here, my woman. Ed, over to you.
2: Yeah, check out the full review on Bloomberg.com. Unfortunately, that does it for this edition of Bloomberg Tech.
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9: And we can get analysis now with Shreya Samar, head of IBIT rates for EMEA at StoneX. Good morning. When we look at the yields picture at the moment and in the bigger picture, do you think that they're going to stay high even if the war ends and oil prices come down a bit more significantly?
10: There's a little bit of optimism, sure, but deal or no deal, we have to remember that a lot of the damage has already been done. Mm-hmm. You can't unbake a cake. And when it comes down to it, the oven's been heating up as long as this crisis has been going on. So yields are going to react to that, and central banks are going to react to that. Even if the strait opened right now, we're probably still going to see months of backlogs and supply chain disruption. So that's a challenge that yields are going to have to take into account. Sovereign debt yields are kind of going to be thinking about that in terms of their idiosyncrasies as well. So, for example, the UK and Europe, very reliant on foreign oil, importing crude, whereas the US, net exporter. So it's a different story. I think central banks are going to have to reach for that key ingredient of flexibility here more than anything, because there's still a lot of uncertainty. We don't yet have a deal. We don't yet know what the details are. And I'm not just talking about managing that in the rate path. I also think it's important in how central banks think about language mm-hmm. and forward data projections.
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13: 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It's a look at the people, transactions, and technology shaping the world of decentralized finance.
1: Here's what's at stake today. Prediction markets have seen tremendous growth, but they hit a little speed bump with the SEC as regulator delays the launch of a wave of ETFs tied to the markets.
13: Plus this hour, we're going to be joined by former CFTC chair Chris Giancarlo. We'll discuss the state of regulation in the U.S. and his recent move over to Jefferies.
1: Plus, a surprising revelation in SpaceX's recent IPO filing, Bitcoin on its balance sheet.
13: That's all ahead over the next hour right here on Bloomberg Crypto. First, a check of how things stand. Bitcoin trading lower today as we do see stocks at a record over AI earnings, the possibility of a U.S.-Iran breakthrough. Over the last 7 days, we've seen moves as high as $78,000 per Bitcoin, going all the way down last week to $74,280. Here's the thing. Expected volatility for Bitcoin is actually at its lowest level in 9 months. You can see what happened with this big scare, the volatility over there in February. This lack of volatility is all due to subdued trading, a shift in speculative interest away from Bitcoin. Get this, U.S. spot Bitcoin ETFs have actually seen net outflows of about $1 billion so far in May. That reverses a 2-month stretch of net inflows that added to signs that investor demand has cooled, Isabel.
1: And let's take a look at IBIT. This is BlackRock's Bitcoin ETF, the largest ETF in the cohort, comprising some 60% of the assets. So as you can see, it has seen 6 straight days of outflows totaling more than $1 billion. So the exodus comes as the broader momentum for Bitcoin has slowed. Remember, in 2024, Bitcoin rode a wave of mainstream legitimacy. Think ETF wrapper, Wall Street endorsements, just a spot on the financial advisor menu. But this year, it has lost some of those very market. I mean, retail investors have petered out, rotated out, institutional flows have thinned. To be sure, though, overall, Bitcoin ETFs in the U.S. still command roughly $100 billion in assets.
13: Well, speaking of ETFs, the SEC issued a memo delaying the debut of several prediction market ETFs, a surprising move given how accommodating SEC Chair Paul Atkins has been when it comes to digital innovation. Bill Donahyrick covers digital assets for Bloomberg. James Seifert covers ETF funds and alternatives for Bloomberg Intelligence. They join us now for more. Bill Don, I want to start with you. What's in these ETFs?
14: So it was only a matter of time, really, before prediction markets were going to be tied into the ETF wrapper, right? Or for somebody to try to figure out a way to tie prediction markets into the ETF wrapper. Everything is ETF-ified these days.
13: Oh, yeah.
14: And so what they were going to be is binary bets, for example, will Republicans win XYZ election, yes or no? And so what you were going to be betting on is, you were taking a side. However, things have just slowed down a bit maybe in that process. A lot of people still think that these ETFs will eventually come to market, but the SEC maybe is fielding some questions for the issuers who are behind the filings for these.
13: Okay, James Seifert, come on in here, because you understand sort of like, well, everything about ETFs and you know how you securitize this stuff or how you create derivatives from it. If what Vildana is saying, you know, was supposed to happen and doesn't happen, what is the underlying product that actually allows, that is being wrapped up in an ETF that allows people to make that bet?
15: Yeah, so most of these filings are specifically looking at using swaps. So the underlying asset on those swaps, so they're derivatives, and the underlying asset on those swaps was going to be Cauchy prediction markets. So they were going to use whatever Cauchy was saying to basically generate the swaps that they would, you know, enter into with banks. But like Vildana said, I think there's been some concerns. I think they'd be mostly okay with the things that have been filed thus far. I think the main concern from the SEC at this point is like stopping, drawing a line somewhere. They don't necessarily want, 2027 Super Bowl ETF winner ETFs.
1: James, would you classify prediction market ETFs as perhaps more speculative than leverage ETFs, maybe 3x or 4x, because we have 2x already?
15: I put them all in the same category. These are trading products. I mean, there are some ways that you can use this to hedge certain things. That's definitely what people will use them for. I mean, it also kind of takes away the third, fourth derivative nature. So like, if you're trying to predict what's going to go on in the Senate or the House and then get third, fourth order effects, like it's really hard to get that. Whereas this is like, I can just bet on what I think is going to happen in this election, and maybe there's some specific thing that I care about. But like, if you're trying to gather like what stock is going to do and respond in what way, it's very hard, and people have made livings doing that wrong.
1: Vildana, I want to go to Bitcoin. Vildana leads,
14: by the way,
1: the crypto cross asset team, so she knows all about everything. Talk to us about the significance of the $83,000 mark. Why is it good news and bad news, it seems?
14: Yeah, it's something really interesting happening in crypto markets, with Bitcoin in particular. So we had a sort of mini stealth rally, I was calling it, a couple of weeks ago, where Bitcoin was slowly inching higher. You know, in the past, we've known it to have these sort of explosive moves up or down. It's been it had been inching slowly higher towards the $80,000 level. And around $80,000, $82,000, $83,000 is where a lot of Bitcoin ETF investors break even. Mm-hmm. And so the idea is that as when the price is getting to around that level, that a lot of investors, those Bitcoin ETF holders, are actually selling out. So all of the little mini rallies are getting sold. So, you know, it's good news and bad news, as you said, like you're getting the rally part, but then the comeback again, as we're seeing with the price level currently.
13: Yeah, James, jump in on this and talk to us about what you're seeing when it comes to price action, especially with the Bitcoin spot ETFs.
15: Yeah, I mean, no matter how you slice it, anything in crypto, including the crypto ETFs, trade very technically. So you get to these like 200-day, 200-week moving averages. It's very hard to push above them. And once you get above them, there tends to be a lot of momentum, also going to the downside, as we recently saw. But yeah, like Vildana said, we've seen a lot of selling on these things, particularly looking at 13Fs. Granted, the data is from March 31st at this point, but we saw selling across pretty much every single holder in the ETF cohort.
13: We're going to spend a good portion of the program talking about the price action and talking about prediction markets and Bitcoin. So I do want to just go back and end, James, where we began today, and this has to do with, of course, prediction market or prediction ETFs. If you go back to what you were telling us about the underlying product, why would somebody, what is the market for that, given that it's so easy to make a bet on a prediction market? Like, why do they think there would be demand for a product such as this that's traded as an ETF when many people would argue it's easier to just, you know, download Kalshi and do it there?
15: Yeah, I'll take the complete opposite side of this.
13: Please.
15: And emphatically. This is an area that we think could be another massive new category. We have these derivative buffer ETFs. We have all these single stock ETFs that people were asking, why do we need them? I can't tell you how many people were telling me that I was way too bullish in the demand for Bitcoin ETFs, because anyone who wanted Bitcoin could open a Coinbase or Gemini account and get exposure to it. If you just take these things, part of what ETFs do is they democratize exposure to different things. They just make it really easy. A lot of people have brokerage accounts. It's just going to make it super simple to get exposure, and it opens the door for people like advisors to, you know, possibly put this in a client portfolio. Like I said, these are more trading vehicles, but I think never underestimate the ability of the ETF wrapper just be the easy button, really, to make any sort of trade.
9: Well, Donna, when you talk to sources, what do they make of prediction market ETFs? Because to James's point and to Tim's point, prediction markets is already retail. What's the point of wrapping retail into a retail?
14: Well, there's a couple of ideas, and a lot of people actually will say exactly what James just said. I know we all love ETFs and we love talking about ETFs, but you know, they are popular for a reason, like the cheapness, the ease, it's the one click, you know, characteristic, the inherent characteristic
9: of accounts, maybe.
14: Exactly. I think the way it's been described to me is that let's say you are taking a side on one of those bets, like will XYZ win XYZ election way out in the future. You're doing it because you are hoping to gain the upside on that until the November election, instead of doing it like, you know, 2 or 3 days before the actual election happens. So it would be a bet on what you think is the right outcome, the wisdom of the crowds, that type of thing. But again, it is the ease of trading, the cheapness of ETFs in general. On the other side, maybe for institutions, it's a way to add something to their portfolios or to hedge certain positions using these ETFs. Again, they have not launched yet. It's been slowed. The process has been slowed down. So we'll see how it actually plays out. But a lot of people are saying exactly what James is saying.
13: So, James, it raises the question about what Vlad Tenev has said recently of Robinhood, that prediction markets are an asset class. Is that true in your view?
15: Yeah, I tend to think it will be largely true. Like I said, there's going to have to be a line drawn somewhere with things that have true economic outcome. Obviously, this is probably going to be a Supreme Court battle between these platforms versus, you know, sports betting markets like FanDuel and DraftKings that don't want this to go into their states. The CFTC is on the side of these prediction markets. I don't know how it's going to play out. It might end up needing Congress to get involved. But at the end of the day, I do think, like, particularly even if we just take sports out of it, I think these, you know, election markets and other economic indicator markets, even on stocks, you name it. I think it will be a big category and a new way for people to make trades and hedge things.
13: James Seyfert of Bloomberg Intelligence, also Bloomberg News' Vildana Heyrich, joining us here on set. A big thank you to both of you. Coming up in just a minute, Katrina Paglia of Pantera Capital is joining us to talk about how the Clarity Act could create a new market for, quote, yield as a service. Don't forget, you can access all the latest data, news on crypto. Just check out CRYP Go on the terminal. 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
16: I would say that it depends on where you'd look. So when you look at markets, for example, and at the Israeli shekel, so they have been doing tremendously well. They have well recovered from the shock that we saw after the October 7th attacks that happened already 3 years ago. But when you look at the fiscal positioning of Israel and when you look at state budgets, I would say that they are very strained. War costs are tremendous. They have by now exceeded $100 billion and still counting because some of these wars are not officially over yet. So we're basically seeing the formation of a kind of K-shaped economy where markets and everyone, you know, involved, like some of the companies, company owners and asset owners are benefiting from what we're seeing now from this pickup. But on the other hand, ordinary people, quote unquote, are starting to feel the strain of less government budgets that are directed towards civilian expenditures in Israel and more toward military spending and war costs. I would just note the reason for the shekel being so strong now isn't all necessarily about Israel's economy boosting. As we just mentioned, it has a lot to do. We don't have the bandwidth to go into that.
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17: Now to the political exchange in Washington, the Clarity Act could finally define digital assets into U.S. law and establish clear regulatory jurisdiction for crypto. It could also create a new market, yield as a service through use of the tokens. Let's discuss with Pantera Capital Chief Legal Officer Katrina Paglia. Thank you for joining us.
18: Hi,
17: on this Tuesday
18: here.
17: In studio. I hope you had a great weekend. Maybe we could start with that. Do you think that the Clarity and the Genius Act will be signed into law, and will we see that soon?
18: Yeah, so we saw Genius come into or get signed last year. So that's been a really good thing for the stablecoin industry. We've seen more consumer protection with the yield backing and the dollar-to-dollar requirements with the Genius Act. Clarity had a huge week 2 weeks ago, right? So we had the Senate Banking Committee pass it on a bipartisan basis, which is great. So now it goes to the Senate Agriculture Committee to combine the two versions of the bill. And, you know, this is one of the biggest moves we've seen for legislation in the U.S. for digital assets to date. So we're all super excited about it. And the momentum is building. If you look at the Polymarket and the Kalshi odds, we're over 50% likely that this is going to pass, which is huge. And the sentiment from a timing perspective is there's a push to get it done before the interims. There's momentum. And if you take a step back and you think about everything that's going on right now in the world, the fact that the administration and DC is this focused on our asset space, our legislation, is huge. It means that it's very important. Again, it's bipartisan, which we haven't seen before. We had two Democrats vote for Clarity to move forward. And we're all just very optimistic about it.
13: Well, maybe they saw what happened in the midterm, or not in the midterms, the 2024 election, and the way that the crypto industry lobbied behind certain candidates and spent many, many, many millions of dollars.
18: It was the largest single issue PAC donations that we had seen. It 100% drove the election results. Like, there's no question about it. So digital assets are here to stay, blockchain is here to stay, and I think we're starting to see support on both sides of the aisle.
13: Is that a good thing, though? And the reason, big picture, I ask is because it's like we hear about money in politics, and this is like, you know, this is sort of getting out of our lane here a little bit, but if it was the single biggest issue, you look at the issues that are, at least in terms of money, you look at the issues that voters care about, and it's like, it's affordability, and you know, it's a hard line to draw that you know, puts this and makes gas cheaper.
18: Yeah, 100%. And, you know, there's a lot of controversy around it. One of the biggest issues that you saw on the Senate floor when they were voting on Clarity 2 weeks ago was ethics. It was, you know, KYC and AML. Are investors protected? Is DeFi really the right answer? So there's definitely some controversy around it. And to your point, Tim, I agree. Economics, affordability, the price of milk, super important. There was just a groundswell for the voting base.

0: in terms of crypto. And that just shows the generational shift that I think is happening right now.
1: I want to ask about digital asset treasuries, because one could argue that Pantera is one of the most involved VCs in this space.
0: Yes.
1: What do you make of them? Is there room beyond the strategies for Bitcoin and Bitmine for Ether for the smaller guys or up-and-coming ones?
0: So the digital asset treasury, or the DAT trend, was very popular. We co-sponsored one. We invested in several of them. I do think kind of where we're at now, the trend has calmed down, and I think people are maybe starting to see the value prop outside of the really bigger ones is just not necessarily there. So my sense is, if you got in at the right time, which I do feel like Pantera did, great, but I don't necessarily see this as a continuing trend, because you couldn't have access to these digital currencies directly.
2: So then what is the opportunity right now from a venture capital perspective? If a little bit of the shine has come off of digital asset treasuries, where's the excitement?
0: Tokenization.
2: Yeah.
0: It's huge. Tokenization of real-world assets. You know, we're starting to see, Ondo is one of my favorite examples. Mm-hmm. U.S. Treasuries going on the blockchain is huge. I think you're going to start seeing real-world asset tokenization of, mortgages.
2: Is it about more than just 24/7 trading? What is that about? Is it securitizing everything?
0: I think it's securitizing everything.
2: Okay.
0: Well, 24/7 trading is really interesting to Pantera, because as an RIA, now you have to ask yourself a question of, we're outside of the stock market 9 to window, right?
2: I know. So, I'm getting notes over the weekend about people looking at Hyperliquid and the way oil is trading on Hyperliquid.
0: So now we have a fiduciary duty to our investors to really think about, should we be trading 24/7? It's kind of shifted the way that RIAs should think about things when you're in the digital asset space. So I think it's really interesting.
1: Is there an asset class that, in your opinion, shouldn't be tokenized? And I guess on the other end of the spectrum, is the most tokenizable? I guess equities, probably. Money market funds.
0: Equities, money market funds, I think those are really interesting. They're the first ones that are going to come on chain. In terms of what shouldn't be tokenized, I have a hard time coming up with an example, because you have this transparency, you have this 24/7 accessibility, and I'm sure there are smarter people than me that will come up with an example, but to me, the benefits of it just outweigh any negative that I can kind of think about in terms of why you wouldn't want it.
2: I want to go back to your optimism over what's happening in Washington, specifically Clarity. Why aren't we seeing the optimism play out in Bitcoin as an asset right now?
0: I think because we're seeing literally Clarity. I think the traditional finance players who are maybe sitting on the sidelines right now are finally starting to see the progress in DC, where they're going to be able to get comfortable in this asset class. And so there's a lot of capital sitting there waiting for it.
1: I also want to ask about prediction markets, because you also have insights in that. At what point do they become destabilizing? At what point does the con outweigh the pro?
0: Prediction markets are fascinating and a very new thing. We just did one of our largest investments into Novig. I think they're super interesting, but also very controversial from a compliance perspective. When I put on my CCO hat, I think about insider trading and, the great example of Brian Armstrong saw some bet on one of them of is he going to say Bitcoin at the end of the earnings call?
1: Yeah.
0: And you're if you knew what his speech was, you could have really placed a bet. Mm. Or what's Bad Bunny's first song at the Super Bowl going to be? Anyone who's in that grass that was on the field, how do you police that? So I think it's interesting. I think there's going to be fewer players than more at the end of the day. But I do think from a legal and compliance perspective, we really have to think hard about this.
2: I think a lot of people would agree with that. Always good to check in with you. Katrina Paglia, she's Pantera Capital Chief Legal Officer, joining us on set. Well, coming up, the SEC was planning to give broad exemptions for U.S. crypto firms to trade tokenized assets tied to stocks. Now, those plans have been put on hold. We're going to get into why some exchanges and market participants are against tokenization. That's next on Bloomberg.
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5: Number one, open the strait. Number two, provide some level of economic relief to Iran. That's something for both sides. Put the nuclear discussion in a sidecar to be negotiated in the future. And then here's the key point. Over time, 2 to 3 years, we help build a resistance inside Iran, like we built the French resistance in World War II. That's how the regime falls, not because of bombing.
4: What is the thing

0: about Iran we most get wrong. Vali Nasr has that wonderful one volume out on the history of Iran through 1979 and all the war, the horrific Iraq-Iranian war. What's the thing we get most wrong about our study of Iran, Admiral?
1: We don't understand how they see themselves. And we think of them as this kind of annoying mid-sized power in the Middle East. That's not how they see themselves, Tom. They see themselves as the inheritors of the Persian Empire from 2,500 years ago. They truly believe in that kind of destiny. And I say this as a proud Greek American. It was only the Greeks who finally stopped them at the edge of Europe 2,000 years ago. That's the mental map they hold. Right. And until we understand that, we are going to have a great deal of difficulty dealing with them.
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3: Melinda, let's take a look at your midday movers. First up, the S&P 500 is rising with hopes for a peace deal between the U.S. and Iran, overshadowing military strikes in the Persian Gulf. Tech and industrials are leading the gains. Still, that uncertainty in the Middle East is lingering in the oil markets. Brent crude hovering around $100 a barrel. Brent had slumped more than 7% on Monday. In company stories, Ferrari shares are falling after critics reacting negatively to the design of its first fully electric vehicle. The stock is on pace for its worst day since October. And American Airlines shares are surging. The airline plans to install SpaceX's Starlink satellite internet service across more than 500 narrow-body aircraft beginning in early 2027. Those are your midday movers. I'm Nora Melinda.
4: Time for Token Moment, where we look at the efforts to tokenize different parts of the market. The SEC delaying a plan to provide exemptions for U.S. crypto firms to trade tokenized assets linked to stocks. People familiar with the matter tell Bloomberg that the SEC was preparing to release its new rules last week before deciding to delay. According to Bloomberg Intelligence, proponents say tokenization makes securities portable, facilitates real-time settlement, and enables automatic via smart contracts. The new approach, though, being considered by the SEC, getting some pushback from exchange officials and market participants. Scott Batterson has been covering this story for Bloomberg News. He joins us now. Scott, you were on with us just last week and talking about the latest with this. Since then, there have been some developments. What's the pushback here?
5: Yeah, I think that the pushback is largely questions that market participants have, industry participants, traders, exchanges, since the reporting on this has come from Bloomberg, and the SEC hasn't said anything publicly about it. So what we hear is the phones ringing off the hook at the SEC from all corners of Wall Street, and they're asking questions. There is probably some pushback, but I think right now it's more news gathering from industry, trying to figure out what the SEC is planning. And there also were some aspects of what we reported that the SEC was doing that took a lot of the industry by surprise.
6: This is a great scoop that you had, and you followed through with a news story on Friday. And you said not all SEC officials would support a decision to allow third-party token trading. Why would someone support it, and why would someone not support it?
5: I guess it depends on where you stand. I'm told that the Hester Peirce, Republican commissioner at the SEC, has been driving this effort to tokenize third-party securities, which are not issuer-backed. That is seen by some market participants as a bit extreme, and even some inside the SEC feel like that might be taking things a bit too far, especially in this initial wave of tokenization of securities. There's some that feel like if this move to what is essentially, you know, could be a massive change to how individuals invest in the United States, it doesn't have the explicit backing of issuers, there could be a bit of a credibility problem with the effort. So there was this initial desire to just go with issuer-backed tokens, But that changed in recent months as Peirce pushed through her vision, which is in some ways backed by an ideology of libertarianism and this idea that you should just let the market work out for itself the kinks and have a more deregulatory approach.
6: Just 30 seconds here, Scott, but my favorite quote in your story is, nobody is asking for this. What has the sentiment been like in your reporting?
5: Yeah, that comes from a broker-dealer who talks to investors. That's Joe Saluzzi at Themis. And he's dealing with just regular investors and fund clients who directly addressing the issue of 24/7 trading in that quote. I think there are a lot of people out there, traders and fund managers, who aren't really relishing this idea of having to get up on Sunday morning.
4: We love having a couple days off. Scott Patterson with Bloomberg in Washington. Much more Bloomberg Crypto next.
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12: 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Here's Tom McKenzie.
13: For more on how markets are reacting and how to position around all of this, we're joined by Mike Bell, head of market strategy at RBC, Blue Bay Asset Management. Do you start to position then? Would you like to position? Are you planning to position around a potential deal between the US and Iran?
14: We've kind of been here very close to a deal several times before over the last couple of months, so it probably makes sense to wait and see this actually get over the line.
13: European stocks have underperformed for the obvious reasons in terms of energy dependency, the lack of AI. Does Europe get revived in a world where there is a concrete deal?
14: Clearly, it's beneficial for the energy importers like Europe if Hormuz does reopen. You know, that near term, that's the most pressing question for the world. And if it happens, then it's a positive. Structurally, though, I do think Europe is challenged. Particularly the German car industry is facing a structural challenge from China. That isn't going to go away because of this. You've seen German cyclical job losses now for at least 2 years. And that's because they're struggling to compete with highly competitive Chinese cars. I just focus on the labor market. When you look at the Eurozone unemployment rate, it looks okay, but it's all coming from Spain, the job gains. If you strip Spain out, and particularly if you strip out the healthcare jobs, what you see is that actually the German manufacturing sector is really struggling. France isn't doing much better. I think there are challenges still.
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6: Welcome back to Bloomberg Crypto. I'm Isabel Lee alongside Tim Stenovic. Former CFTC chair Chris Giancarlo was an early adopter of digital assets at the agency. Now he's joining Jefferies, a senior advisor focused on investment banking. Chris Giancarlo joins us now live here on the set. I believe it's your first time in Bloomberg Crypto. Thank you for joining us.
17: As they say in talk radio, first time, long time. So I'm glad to be with you.
6: Yeah, and congratulations on the appointment, the new post. Maybe that could be your first question. What will be your biggest agenda at Jefferies? I feel like you touch on many things from crypto to digital assets, but what's top of mind?
17: You know, I've been through almost three phases of crypto since my time at the CFTC, when really policy environment was indifferent to crypto. The divide was really generational. It wasn't political. And then gradually during the Biden years, one side became hostile and just the overall approach was a headwind to innovation. And during that time, I spent with Wilkie Farr and Gallagher, a law firm, mostly helping builders avoid some of the hostility coming out of Washington. Now the policy winds have changed. It's really a tailwind for builders. And so I've joined Jefferies really to be part of assisting firms in raising capital and building. You know, before I went into government, I built my own company, took it public onto the New York Stock Exchange, GFI Group. We were the first to apply to electronic trading to interdealer brokerage. So it feels to be good back in a building stage again, helping builders and innovators.
4: Where do prediction markets come into this, given your role at Polymarket and sort of how you're thinking about this space?
17: Yeah, so I have no official role at Polymarket. I did serve as an advisor in the first few years of the company. I have none today, but I'm still very bullish on prediction markets. I think along with stablecoins, prediction markets are some of the first innovation coming out of digital networks of value. I expect there will be more innovation to come, but these are some of the first two tangible, really global innovations.
4: Do you think that this is an actual new asset class? We had this conversation with James Seyfert over at Bloomberg Intelligence earlier. Vlad Tenev over at Robinhood calls prediction markets an asset class. Do you agree?
17: Well, what I would say, it's a new form of derivatives.
4: Okay.
17: And we haven't yet seen its full flowering into corporate use, but that's really the opportunity. You know, one of the big challenges in corporate America is to get perfect hedges on your risk. And a lot of derivatives offer hedging opportunity, but not really a perfect hedge from an accounting point of view. Once corporates can actually get a perfect hedge using these markets, the use of them is going to be phenomenal. So I think they are really a tremendous new innovation, although I would say they're a new derivative, not necessarily an entirely new asset.
4: But very early days still?
17: Still very early days in this innovation. The builders in this innovation are young people in their 20s and 30s. We haven't really seen the industrialization of this asset class in the same way we've seen the industrialization of stablecoins, but we will, and I don't think it's that far off.
6: So why do you think prediction markets like Kalshi and Polymarket should be treated as financial risk markets rather than sport books or casinos, which they're always connected with?
17: Great question. In a sports book, it's a casino operation. So the house sets the odds, and every participant can be a price taker, but they can't be a price maker. Okay? In a prediction market, it's truly a marketplace. All the house does is set the proposition, but it doesn't win when others lose. Participants are price makers and price takers. So it's very much a marketplace as opposed to a casino, which is effectively a retail establishment. Here are our prices. You can take these prices, but you can't make these prices. It's not a marketplace. Retail establishments are traditionally regulated at the state level. Marketplaces are traditionally regulated at the federal level. Imagine having one state or 26 different states trying to regulate global markets. That's not the way we've rolled in the United States. We've assigned marketplaces to the federal government.
4: So then should DraftKings and FanDuel be regulated by the CFTC and not by states?
17: No, because they are sports books.
4: They also offer prediction markets.
17: Their core business is really in wagering against the house. That's their core business model. Now, if they go into true markets, then we need a federal regulator. If it's wagering against the house, then it's a state regulator.
4: So what could they thread this needle by splitting off a portion of that business?
17: Sure. And so we don't choose regulation by who the company is. We choose regulation by what's the activity. Mm-hmm. If it's truly a marketplace, two sides.
4: Okay, so sorry, just to push back a little bit on this, forgive me, because this is the sports betting part of this is such a big part when it comes to prediction markets. I mean, Bloomberg Intelligence estimates it could be between 80 and 90% of what happens on some of these prediction markets.
17: Jefferies also has some estimates of the size of this.
4: So sports is so huge. So it's just hard, I think, for some people to hear, well, if I can bet on the outcome of the Knicks game on DraftKings or FanDuel and also bet on it on Polymarket or Kalshi, why is there a difference?
17: So we haven't traditionally divided marketplaces by the activity. We divide, you know, it's sort of like trying to cut a seven-layer cake by the layer.
4: Yeah. Mm.
17: Sports, the way we generally cut it is it a marketplace? A marketplace where the house just sets the proposition, doesn't make money on who wins or loses. That's regulated at the federal level. You know, it should be regulated at the international level, but we don't have an international state to do it. So we regulate at the national level because it's, by definition, crosses borders. But casino operations, where the house sets the odds, everybody can take the price, but that's all they can do, it's generally regulated at the state level. What we're talking about here is pretty consistent the way we've been doing this for a long time. Dividing it between sports and non-sports is really not the issue. The issue whether it's a true marketplace.
6: Another concern that's always brought up with prediction markets is how do you prevent politically connected actors, bad actors or just actors, to stop profiteering from non-public information? I feel like that's one of the biggest sticking points right now.
17: Absolutely. And

0: there's already a law on the books. The CFTC already has its version of insider trading bans, and we're already seeing both the platforms themselves, in the case of Kelce and others, prosecuting people for violating that ban, but also the CFTC doing that itself. So that ban is now. Do we need to maybe enhance that ban? Do we need to add some? That should be decided. The CFTC is in the process of rulemaking now. Whenever you have a new technology, and I faced this when I greenlighted Bitcoin futures 10 years ago, there's a lot of hue and cry. There's a lot of people saying, well, this new technology allows all these things. That's why there's a rulemaking process. You know, I believe the right response to new technology is not to put our head in the sand and say, you know, let's pretend it goes away. The right response is to get the regulations right. And if we need to fine-tune regulations written a decade ago for this new innovation, we should do it. And I commend Chairman Selig for starting a rulemaking process and inviting public comment.
1: Does the CFTC have the person power to do this right now? I mean, this is you're in such an interesting position because of your experience in the private sector as a builder, as a founder, but also your experience as a regulator at the CFTC as well. Does the CFTC need more resources?
0: It's always needed more resources. It needed more resources when I was there 10 years ago. It needs more resources today.
1: How much more
0: and
1: resources?
0: Congress has to give it those resources. It's giving the agency more responsibility. It needs to give it more resources.
1: If you could wave a magic wand and tell Congress this is how much money we think it needs
0: I want to be careful here, Tim, because I'm not in the seat. When you're in that seat, you know, you have a sense. I don't really know what the person power is there right now, but I would estimate it needs anywhere between 10 to 20% more resources, and I'm guessing.
1: That's not as much as I thought you'd say. Yeah. Okay.
2: Maybe for one.
1: That seems doable. Yeah, I'm not in Washington. That doesn't seem crazy.
0: Compare that to, like, you know, one of the things we're talking about is do the states do this to the federal government? If the CFTC needs more resources, what do you think the states have to police global markets? Mm.
2: When you look at crypto, what else do you think it needs? What's the next catalyst? Because when you look at it, it's so institutionalized. I mean, you see Bitcoin ETFs, you see hedge funds trading it. It's everywhere in Wall Street.
0: Isabella, we're really in an interesting phase right now. It's another reason I went to Jefferies, because what we're seeing right now is the industrialization of this. This was buying and selling tokens for a while was in the promise that would come. In the same way that people bought Tesla 10 years ago in the hope that the future of transportation was electric, right? Now it's here, and everybody's building electric. The same thing is here, is the promise of crypto was that the institutions of Wall Street would adopt it as its fundamental architecture. That's now happening. Look what DTCC is doing, Depository Trust Clearing Corporation, putting their entire warehouse onto digital rails. Look what all the major banks are doing. Look what the Bank of New York is doing. The time has now come that industry is building this as the architecture. The architecture of finance in the future is going to be built on digital networks. And that's going to be transformative for people that use the financial system to build companies, to finance their college education, et cetera.
2: Talk to us again why supporting crypto and CBDCs should coexist and why one isn't necessarily competing with the other. I feel like that's an argument a lot I see on X or Twitter.
0: I'm so glad you asked that question. They're fundamentally different. A stable coin is a corporate liability. In no different than a bank deposit is a corporate liability. It's a liability of a bank or it's liability of a stablecoin company. It's not a sovereign liability. When things go bad in the banking system, what do people do? They go to the ATM machine. They go to the ATM machine to take possession of their money, yes, but to really convert the obligation from a bank obligation to Uncle Sam's obligation. They want to know their money is directly backed by Uncle Sam. That's why you take cash out. In a similar way, if there's a run on stablecoins, and I'm not predicting one, but there have been in the past, people will want to go to a sovereign obligation. And that's the fundamental idea of a central bank digital currency. It's a sovereign obligation. Now, we have seen central bank digital currencies put out by China that are meant to be control instruments to control society. That's absolutely not what we want in the United States. We're seeing Europe going forward with a digital euro that, while it's not a control instrument, it's a surveillance instrument. Again, that's not what we want in the United States. So certainly the idea of a central bank digital currency can be scary to some if it's designed wrong. But there's no reason why it couldn't be designed right, reflecting the values of a free society. I don't think we're ready for that right now. And I do think the United States experimenting with the private sector to modernize the dollar is the right way to go. Our private sector is so innovative. It's going to develop not only the stable coins, but the apps and the different technologies built on top of it that are going to make it really powerful. Wait till your iPhone 20 comes with a digital wallet, and in it are are all kinds of ways to manage your money with calculators and AI. That's just one or two versions away. That's coming. People are going to get really used to. Here's the analogy for digital money, whether it's stable coins or CBDC, digital photography. In the world of film photography, those old film photos sat in a dusty photo album, you never look at them. But every photo you've taken with your iPhone lives forever. You do things with it, you post it online.
2: Yeah.
0: Well, wait till your money is as facile as your digital photographs. Yeah. That's the promise of stable coins and digital money.
1: Chris Giancarlo, good to see you. Thank you so much for joining us. We could go on for hours. Do appreciate you taking the time. He is a former CFTC Commission Chairman. Chris Giancarlo, now over at Jefferies. Coming up next, 9 anonymous cryptocurrency wallets have gained control over Polymarket's most contested prediction markets bets. That and more on Prediction Markets with Ombre Stubirin, CEO of the crypto data and analytics platform, Keiko. 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
6: On the latest edition of the Wall Street Review podcast, Secretary Bessent and Chair Powell were so concerned about the risks posed by Anthropic's new Mythos system, they summoned top bankers to Washington to warn them. Columbia professor Kate Judge takes us through what something like Mythos could mean for the banking system and its defenses against cyber attacks.
7: The big deal is there are real concerns that this new, much more sophisticated form of AI could detect and likely will detect very meaningful vulnerabilities in banks' software in ways that could expose them to cyber attacks that would disable individual banks and potentially the broader banking system.
8: There is the danger of bad actors getting access to it. Is there a flip side to it also that it may give the banking system and banks some defensive tools otherwise might lack?
7: Yeah, I mean, this is always the interesting question, is like AI fighting AI, and what does that look like? And there's also a question of what that looks like for the structure of the banking system. Again, the U.S. has always had a very diffuse banking system. We have lots of small banks, we have regional banks, and they provide different types of services and loans to the real economy. And so one of the interesting questions, if this becomes absolutely vital to be part of the financial system, who's going to have access to that type of technology?
8: The financial system is global, last time I checked. And so it's not just a U.S. problem we have here, potentially.
7: Not at all. And we've seen both European and Asian regulators speak out and voice significant concerns. And so one of the things that's so interesting about this is you both need clear public-private coordination, but there's also the possibility of global coordination to try to understand just what these threats are and then what can be done realistically to try to contain them.
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13: Green Day in New York. I'm Nora Melinda. Let's take a look at your midday movers. First up, the S&P 500 is paring early session gains as investors weigh slipping U.S. consumer confidence against hopes for a peace deal between the U.S. and Iran. Tech and industrials are leading the gains. Still, that uncertainty in the Middle East is lingering in oil markets. Brent crude hovering around $100 a barrel. Brent had slumped more than 7% on Monday. Speaking of oil, BP shares are falling after the company fired Chair Albert Manifold just months into the job over concerns about governance standards, oversight, and conduct. The stock is having its worst day in

0: war and elections. You can see the notional trading volume of disputed contracts on Polymarket jumped from March to April. An analysis by Bloomberg News found these nine wallets decided the outcome of more than $1 billion in contracts in April alone. Bloomberg data editor Andre Tartar has been covering the story, and he joins us now. When the outcome of a question is disputed on Polymarket, how does it get resolved?
1: So it's actually on a separate blockchain entirely. So it's holders of a cryptocurrency called UMA who really get to have that vote and decide the resolution of the Polymarket issues, yeah.
2: So why does this matter and who's complaining? This was, by the way, a fantastic data reporting project that you guys did.
1: Thank you. So our team crunched on the numbers on a couple thousand markets recently, which have disputed in the past few years. And really, as Polymarket's volume surges overall, as have all these disputes, there's been about $5 billion of trading on these markets in the past few years. So really, it's becoming like a really real part of the issue here for them.
0: So what is Polymarket doing about this?
1: They've claimed that they want to reform this process because it is getting a lot of complaints from both Polymarket users and these holders of the UMA tokens because of this concentration of the whales. Just nine wallets, as we found, control about half of all the votes. So Polymarket has been working with both the org that runs this UMA token to reform it, but the reporting for the story found that it's actually been pretty much put on pause as Polymarket focuses on its expansion.
0: Well, as Isabel said, it's a great piece. Everybody should check it out on Bloomberg.com and on the Bloomberg terminal. Big thank you to Bloomberg's Andre Tartar. Well, let's keep the prediction markets conversation going with Ambra Subramaniam. She is the CEO of Kaiko. It's a leading independent provider of cryptocurrency market data and analytics. When you hear about that from Andre and from the Bloomberg News team and how something is disputed when it comes to the data, what are you seeing on Kaiko's platform to sort of, you know, refute it or at least support what people are saying?
3: So I think that, you know, I love what we're approaching this whole prediction market with a data angle. It completely highlights the importance of data. And data, meaning like those are events-driven contracts, right? They're short dated, they resolve very fast, and capital is recycled fast. And so you need to be able to settle those contracts and kind of move on and recycle capital. So the reference rate, specifically when we talk about price contracts, you know, is the price of Bitcoin going to be up or down at a specific date? All of that needs regulated reference rates. The fact that Kalshi is one of the biggest prediction markets now by volume and is a CFTC regulated market is extremely important when you think about the data aspect. So there's two angles here. One of them is the data that is used for contract resolution. And the other one is all of the data that you can gather from the activity of those exchanges, right? We've seen prediction markets go from like an experiment 2 years ago to something that has scaled immensely and like volume has grown 10x to trading $25-30 billion monthly today. So data is critical, both on the resolution side and also on the monitoring the activity side.
2: On that point, volume has grown 10x since 2024, but open interest has kept pace. What does that tell you? Do you think that these markets are becoming more short-term trading venues than having trading with conviction, probably?
3: So these platforms are event-driven contracts, right? They are short-term in nature, and so capital is basically recycled really fast. So we see volume as in turnover has grown significantly, but it's very often the same capital that is just, you know, the contracts expire and is recycled in reinvestment into the venue. So this is obviously more specific to prediction markets. You don't have that on, like, you know, spot exchange trading when you buy and hold. It is the nature of prediction markets that recycle capital with high velocity.
0: Amber, does it change when it becomes more mainstream?
3: No. I think retail will have probably a very similar approach to reinvesting their capital as soon as the contracts are resolved. I think this is structural to prediction market, but is the way it's going to keep going.
2: How much of the activity is driven by hype cycles and narratives like SpaceX going public or just like anything?
3: Yeah, so we've clearly seen, you know, two big trends, whether it's the prediction markets that is a very event-driven type of activity and trading activity. So clearly there is hype around specific events. We see that also with platforms like perpetual swap markets, right, where whenever you have an event, there is more hedging and trading activity related to that. So it is still very much event-driven. But we're seeing a large number of contracts that are just kind of, you know, continuously renewed contracts and not necessarily event-driven.
0: Ambre Soubiran, CEO of Keiko, joining us here on set. Well, coming up next, an SEC filing.

0: reveals that Elon Musk's SpaceX sold more than double the number of Bitcoin than previously disclosed. That's next on Bloomberg.
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4: On the latest edition of the Bloomberg Daybreak Europe podcast, we discuss the impact of near constant conflict on Israel's economy, falling foreign direct investment, a brain drain and ballooning defence budgets, all as Israel prepares to hold elections by October.
6: I would say that it depends on where you'd look. So when you look at markets, for example, and at the Israeli shekel, so they have been doing tremendously well. They have well recovered from the shock that we saw after the October 7th attacks that happened already 3 years ago. But when you look at the fiscal positioning of Israel and when you look at state budgets, I would say that they are very strained. War costs are tremendous. They have by now exceeded $100 billion and still counting because some of these wars are not officially over yet. So we're basically seeing the formation of a kind of K-shaped economy where markets and everyone, you know, involved, like some of the companies, company owners and asset owners are benefiting from what we're seeing now from this pickup. But on the other hand, ordinary people, quote unquote, are starting to feel the strain of less government budgets that are directed towards civilian expenditures in Israel and more toward military spending and war costs. I would just note the reason for the shekel being so strong now isn't all necessarily about Israel's economy boosting. As we just mentioned, it has a lot to do. We don't have the bandwidth to go into that.
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7: Why of these Bitcoin holdings? So as of that regulatory filing, they hold 18,712 Bitcoin, and the average purchase price over the history of the holdings is like $35,000 per token. So Bitcoin costs them about $661 million to acquire. The value of the holdings is $1.3 billion. And like the way that SpaceX would tell it is, what are they treating this as? Basically, it's held as a treasury reserve asset, just in the way that cash or bonds would be, but by a custodian third party. That's very different to saying, like, well, what is Elon Musk's attitude to it? You don't get that from the filing itself, although I guess if you guys want to have some fun, this is Bloomberg Crypto.
0: Yeah.
7: We could come up with some ideas.
0: Well, I guess the question is, what does it end up using that Bitcoin for? Does it just sit there as cash and maybe it accumulates or maybe it falls in value? Or does SpaceX sell it?
7: Because what we do know from the filing is that they haven't been sellers since, I think, the end of 2024. The idea, probably, based on the language in the filing, is that Musk might view, or in aggregate, not just Musk, right? There are other people running SpaceX ahead of the world's biggest IPO. They might just see it as a hedge against inflation, long-term asset, but most likely this sort of strategic reserve for its excess cash. Bearing in mind that excess cash is probably doing a little bit too much legwork in the sentence I just said.
0: Hey, oh, go ahead, Isabel.
8: Maybe 15 seconds here, Ed. I mean, Tesla accepted Bitcoin payments before in reversed course. Do you think the same will happen with SpaceX?
7: It's never really taken off. And, you know, I think that SpaceX, right, remember, this is an S-1 where everything has to be completely buttoned up in disclosures, be they boilerplate or very real warnings to investors ahead of the IPO. And this is a very sophisticated finance or treasury org at SpaceX. So that's reserve cash or reserve asset seems to be the logic outlined by the doc.
0: Ed Ludlow, always good to check in with you, even on, and especially I should say, on Bloomberg Crypto. A big thank you, Ed, joining us from San Francisco. Check out Bloomberg.

0: tech. It's at 11 a.m. Wall Street time on Bloomberg TV. And a big thank you to Isabel Lee for jumping in for Scarlett Fu as well.
1: It's always fun, especially in Bloomberg Crypto and alongside Tim Sedovic.
0: We have a good time here. Check out CRYP Go on the Bloomberg terminal. Bitcoin right now down about $800 to 76,400. That is going to do it for Bloomberg Crypto. See you same time, same place next week.
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1: Let's talk more about the outlook for fixed income with Pooja Kumara, senior European and UK rate strategist over at TD Securities. I mean, is it as simple as saying that rates here are just following what oil markets are doing, what spot oil is doing on a day-to-day basis?
3: What I feel is right now markets, the correlations with which we are moving with oil have reduced a bit. I think we are becoming more data dependent, but data now reflects oil, which wasn't the case in March, April. So I think one way or the other, it's the oil story.
1: If this were simply an inflation trade, you'd expect the break-even move to be more pronounced.
3: No, totally. Like, the front end is all about the inflation, but the longer end, it's all real moves that we are seeing. And this is primarily because, like, if you think about so far, the usual oil price trade has not worked, right? The stagflation premium is all in bonds because markets are scarred in what happened in 2022. Most central banks had to hike a lot. Still, inflation could not be in control, and there was a lot of fiscal. And I think that scar is still there, and that's what is visible in the long end. You don't have that stagflation fear premium in equity anymore. It's all in the bond space, and that's why we are at levels that we didn't really think.
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5: Live from Washington, D.C., this is Balance of Power with Joe Matthew and Kaylee Lines.
6: President Trump says negotiations with Iran are going nicely, but we're still striking them. Welcome to the Tuesday edition of Balance of Power as the Pentagon says it carried out self-defense strikes in southern Iran, even as the markets bet today on peace. I'm Joe Matthew alongside Kaylee Lyons, coming off the long weekend with her eyes on Wall Street here. Kaylee, the Pope talking about artificial yeah. intelligence, the president talking about war and peace. It's just another day in Washington.
7: Just another day in paradise for sure, Joe. Of course, over the weekend, it seemed like we could be getting closer to some kind of negotiated agreement. At least that's originally the signal President Trump was sending before he then said he doesn't want negotiators to rush. Yeah. And his Secretary of State, Marco Rubio, contends it's either going to be a great deal or there will be no deal at all. And in the interim, as you say, whether in self-defense or not, the U.S. military was engaged in strikes in southern Iran, strikes that Iran says are a violation of the ceasefire that the U.S. says is still intact.
6: A ceasefire that was about to be extended, if you read the posts on Truth Social from over the weekend, a 60-day extension is what we had been hearing about here, Kaylee. But there are a lot of questions as the president now prepares to hold a cabinet meeting up at Camp David tomorrow to review military options. It's hard to tell if we are closer or further away from peace. We'll get an update from Tyler Kendall, who's going to join us live from the White House, and insights today as well from Heather Conley at the American Enterprise Institute. I feel like we've been asking a lot of the same questions about the trajectory of this war.
7: Yeah, in many ways it feels like Groundhog Day, but we also have a lot of unanswered questions as to what exactly the U.S. military has spent and is still spending, not just in terms of monetary figures, but of course actual munitions. And we have a very important conversation coming up this hour with Tim Cahill of Lockheed Martin. He heads up their missiles and fire control section of their business. And it is missiles in many cases, expensive missiles shooting down cheap Iranian drones that we have been talking about for the

0: duration of this conflict.
1: They're expanding their manufacturing capacity in Troy, Alabama. Mr. Cahill's going to join us to talk about that and whether it's even possible for Lockheed to meet this demand.
0: Yep, so looking forward to that conversation. We also have to talk about the fact that it's runoff day in Texas. Really important Republican Senate primary runoff happening between John Cornyn and Ken Paxton. So we have a lot to get to this hour. We better get started. And we start, as always, with a check on the markets. Charlie Pellitz up in New York with that.
2: Hi. Thank you very much. And what's happening as I speak? We're looking at the lows of the day on the Dow Jones Industrial Average, United Health, Chevron, Cisco, all weighing on the Dow right now. Down just about 150 points on the industrials, down by 0.3%. The S&P 500 index, so pushing higher, 75.11 where we stand. Could see another record today on the S&P, just about an even split on the S&P 500. It is showing a gain now of about 0.5%. The NASDAQ Composite Index up 250 now, higher by another 1%. Indeed, a record there. The NASDAQ 100 Index up 1.5%. And the Bloomberg Mag 7 Index just about flat on the day right now. All of this with the VIX right around 17. The 10-year, 4.50%. The 2-year, 4.06%. And the 30-year, 5.02%. Gold is down 1.4% at $45.06 the ounce. Interesting day for crude. West Texas Intermediate, $94.04 a barrel. Yes, WTI is down 2.7%. Barrel of Brent now below $100, $99.82 on Brent crude, but Brent is up now by 3.8%. Among some of the oil majors, they are all lower. ExxonMobil down now by 2.7%. I mentioned Chevron weighing on the Dow, down 2.7%. ConocoPhillips down by 2.9%. So again, recapping, Dow Industrials declining by 0.3%. We've got the S&P up 38, up now by 0.5%. For on-demand news 24 hours a day, subscribe to Bloomberg News now wherever you get your podcasts. Joe and Kaylee, that is a Bloomberg Business Flash.
0: All right, Charlie Pellitz checking on the markets for us. Thank you so much. I'm Kaylee Lyons alongside Joe Matthew here in Washington, where it seems like we've been telling you a pretty similar story for weeks now. Stop me if you've heard this one before, Joe. The ceasefire between the U.S. and Iran remains intact, according to the U.S., even as the U.S. military is actively engaging in strikes against Iranian targets in the south. They say defensively. So there still, obviously, is tension and hostilities.
1: Yep.
0: But a deal is close, according to President Trump, just not close enough and can't be rushed and won't happen unless it's a great deal.
1: Close enough to even expand the Abraham Accords based a post from over the weekend. And this is where we start with Tyler Kendall at the White House, is trying to track all the messaging coming from social media. The president himself, when he speaks with reporters, Tyler, the post of yesterday morning on Truth Social, it was the 25th of May, just before 8:30 a.m. Negotiations with the Islamic Republic of Iran are proceeding nicely, exclamation point. It will only be a great deal for all, no deal at all, back to the battlefront and shooting, but bigger and stronger than ever before, and nobody wants that. Has anything changed since that post? Do we have a sense of where the president's mind is?
3: Well, Joe, at this point, the White House and other U.S. officials, including Secretary of State Marco Rubio, have given updates that they do think that progress is being made on the diplomatic front towards what appears to be shaping up to be a memorandum of understanding. But still, the uptick and renewed fighting that we saw overnight definitely underscores just how fragile this situation is. Now, as you both just mentioned, the U.S. says that it was acting defensively, considering that Iran was laying mines near the Strait of Hormuz, according to CENTCOM. And while Iran has said that it is prepared to retaliate and that this violates the ceasefire, we also got indications earlier today that Iran is still maintaining that negotiations are ongoing. And that came perhaps through confirmation from Iranian state media that a delegation that arrived yesterday in Doha is staying there through today to continue talks on some of the biggest sticking points. And that delegation actually includes Iran's central bank governor amid what our understanding is talks about potential unfreezing Iranian assets as part of what could be the first phase of a potential agreement. Now, I say first phase because, as you both well know, it appears the U.S. could be moving towards a phased agreement where maybe there could be this reopening of the Strait of Hormuz, the U.S. lifts its naval blockade, and then we would see negotiations on any potential curbs around Iran's nuclear program and what happens to that stockpile of highly enriched uranium. But Joe and Kaylee, at this point, we haven't really gotten any tangible specifics from this White House on what could be included.

0: in that agreement. And if we really are any closer towards that deal, I would point you to within the last hour, we did get this statement out of CENTCOM denying media reports that CENTCOM was starting to restart helping ships go through the Strait of Hormuz, which leads us again to evidence that at the moment, the situation is still very fragile and that waterway is effectively closed.
1: Yep, Project Freedom has not yet been restarted, according to Central Command. Bloomberg's Tyler Kendall live at the White House. Thank you so much. And with us to continue this conversation is Heather Conley of the American Enterprise Institute, where she is a non-resident senior fellow. She's also former Deputy Assistant Secretary of State for the Bureau of European and Eurasian Affairs in the George W. Bush administration. Heather, welcome back to Bloomberg TV and Radio. Good to see you here.
2: Great to be here.
1: In our Washington studio, as always. Our understanding, based on what President Trump at least suggested over the weekend, was that instead of reaching some kind of deal in the near term on Iran's nuclear program, it's going to be a ceasefire extension, punting that issue until later. Would you describe that as a quote-unquote great deal for the United States? Because the president says it's either great deal or no deal.
2: Yeah, I mean, I think a great deal would be making sure that the nuclear dimension of the deal is up front. And this is the problem with the sequencing. And it's the challenge that Iran has the strategic leverage by having control over the strait, that the first thing that they focused on is opening the strait, which I think is basically acknowledging that Iran will control that strait through a variety of means. So it's not a great deal until we get that nuclear issue resolved. Mm-hmm. And if you put it to the end, what we've seen even in the Gaza ceasefire, mm-hmm. those tough issues at the end, they stay stuck. And I think that's the concern. The president needs to sell a nuclear arrangement, and the Iranians are not allowing us to put that up front in the sequencing.
3: You might have thought otherwise reading Truth Social over the weekend. This again was yesterday, much later in the day. The enriched uranium, nuclear dust as he calls it, will either be immediately turned over to the U.S. to be brought home and destroyed, or preferably in conjunction and coordination with the Islamic Republic of Iran, destroyed in place or at another acceptable location. Is this essentially him proposing this, or was that something that was discussed?
2: Yeah, I mean, it seems to me that we just keep sort of inching or leaning towards the Iranian solution.
3: Yeah.
2: The Iranian Revolutionary Guard have said that HEU, that highly rich in uranium, will not leave mm-hmm. Iran. And, of course, the president was insistent it would come here or maybe go to another country. We continue to bend. Okay, mm-hmm. Well, maybe we can find a way to destroy it within Iran. Again, to do that would have to be incredibly intrusive into Iran. What conditions would allow that?
3: Even if we unearth these canisters, though, would we actually bring it all the way back to the United States, this incredibly dangerous and volatile set of substances, or would we actually blow it up there?
2: Right. But to your point, we will find out what state it is in.
3: Yeah. Right.
2: And this is, we don't know. We know the tunnels have been closed mm-hmm. and crushed. This has been an issue for discussion originally, like way back in the beginning. It was, you know, to go to Russia. That was, you know, said no. Then maybe to the U.S. But you're right. The transit of this highly rich in uranium has to be done extremely carefully, done under the most, transparent and austere conditions, mm-hmm. of course.
1: Well, so obviously the nuclear program is one thing, and these negotiations, at least that we understood to be between the U.S. and Iran, with mediators, of course, the ones facilitating that conversation. But President Trump is also arguing that this is going to go potentially much broader than that, as he seeks an expansion of the Abraham Accords. To quote him directly, he hopes that countries, including referring to Jordan, for example, simultaneously sign on to the Abraham Accords, mandatory, he suggests that should be. And I just wonder how you think that actually fits into this puzzle here, Heather.
2: So I think what the president's trying to do is reframe this as really a reorganization mm-hmm. of the Middle East, that in part the June 12th, 12-day war last mm-hmm. year, this ongoing conflict is reorganizing this and to create a win out of it, which would be transformational of having these countries recognize Israel. The challenge is, we have to go back to Gaza again, mm-hmm. the war, and really that has not resolved itself in helping a Palestinian Authority create itself, those countries will not be able to go forward in any way, in my view, with the Abraham Accords, unless there is much greater progress in Gaza. You have today, the last 24 hours, the Israelis continuing to bomb Lebanon. Yeah. They've just tried an announcement to evacuate.

0: the Bacaw Valley. So we just have, this is the problem. You can't resolve that big transformation until you resolve the Palestinian question and until you get the Iran issue into some containable element within the region.
1: As long as Benjamin Netanyahu is claiming to be pedal to the metal in Lebanon, yes. Can any of these other agreements take place?
0: It seems absolutely impossible, okay. And particularly because we have Israeli elections coming up in the fall. I think they're going to wait to see if there's some changes potentially there. And I think you saw in this flurry of diplomacy with the president speaking to all of these leaders as we headed into the holiday weekend, the Israelis are very concerned about being part of a deal that really fences them in, that they cannot take action, which they believe is defensive. And it just continues to erode the hopeful stability that needs to come to this region desperately.
2: Well, of course, Benjamin Netanyahu was not very satisfied with the original JCPOA agreement back in 2015. With the way things are tracking, Heather, do you think he's going to find more satisfaction with whatever the outcome is this time?
0: Well, we don't know what this deal is. So,
2: sure.
0: But absolutely. I mean, again, if you start before this conflict, the Strait of Hormuz was open. Now this is a huge bargaining chip for the Iranians. We now have really pedaled back on ballistic missiles, on proxies. We're focusing on the nuclear issue. But as we've discussed, where is that HEU, that highly enriched uranium, going to go? And at this point, with this latest ceasefire violation, I think you're going to continue to see some reprisals, both by the Iranians and the Americans. They're laying more mines. Yeah. They're striking against U.S. aircraft. This is not a ceasefire. It's a reduction in violence that can flare at any moment.
1: So you imagine the conversation that might be had tomorrow at Camp David. The president will be having a cabinet meeting.
0: Yes.
1: Apparently, it will be Tulsi Gabbard's last. They don't go up there for nothing, of course. In our remaining moment, what type of options might he be presented with?
0: Yeah, I mean, there aren't really great options here. He can continue to negotiate, and the Iranians are continuing to have the very hard line, and we're pushing towards them. Or the president can decide to take a much bolder military option and open the strait, take that leverage away from the Iranians.
1: Yeah.
0: It's unpalatable, both options, and I don't envy him the task. The intelligence agencies are saying that the Iranian capabilities are not as degraded as the president has said, so I think that is still a point of contention. How much did we really degrade?
1: Really interesting, as always. Heather, thank you so much.
0: Thank you,
1: as
0: Joe.
1: We continue to ask Heather Conley questions that she cannot answer, even as non-resident senior fellow at the American Enterprise Institute. It's simply the world that we're in as we try to follow some very confusing messaging coming from both sides in this whole arrangement. We want to play this to the panel. Bloomberg Politics contributor and Democratic analyst Jeannie Shanzano is with us, democracy visiting fellow at Harvard Kennedy School's Ash Center, joined today by Republican strategist Lester Munson, principal of the international practice at BGR Group. Jeannie, with your thoughts on what takes place tomorrow at Camp David, the president at some point is going to have to make some pretty difficult decisions here. And we've heard even from some Republican senators, beginning with Tom Tillis, but also others, suggest that he's not getting good advice. Should we believe that the people surrounding the president are giving him an honest take on what's happening in the Middle East?
3: Yeah, I mean, we certainly hope so. But if those are the same people who got him into this war, then he is not getting good advice. But we are here now. You know, there was a statement by the Supreme Leader in honor of Hajj, and he said the hands of time don't go backwards. And that's something we have to keep in mind. We are in a very difficult place right now. The U.S. has three options: military, maintain the status quo, and that's a big problem for the international economy, or negotiate a deal like the president is trying to do. But if that deal puts nuclear questions, as Heather was just talking about, at a second or third round, that is going to be a deal that benefits the Iranians. The U.S. and Donald Trump will have lost, and that is a horrific situation for the U.S. to be in. So I hope he's getting better opinions and better advice now than he was at the beginning of this thing, which got us here.
2: Well, it becomes a question of not just the advice he's given, but whether or not he chooses to heed it, right? Lester, we've heard repeatedly that the one calling the shots here ultimately is the president. Are you getting a consistent message from him in terms of what course of action he prefers?
4: Well, not by the standards of other presidents, to be sure. Mm-hmm. He has his own way of talking about these things. I do disagree with Jeannie on this, and I might be a little bit of an outlier. I actually think the U.S. is in a much stronger position than folks are willing to admit with respect to Iran. Yeah. Iran's nuclear weapons program has been devastating.

0: stated, is in a very different position than it was over a year ago before the first strike against it. That is the real threat to the region at the end of the day. A nuclear-armed Iran is totally unacceptable. I think the president acted a couple of last year and this year in a made some tough decisions to act against Iran's nuclear weapons program. So the fate of the enriched uranium here, it really is the key. If he can negotiate with the Iranians to completely withdraw all of the enriched uranium out of Iran, and that might take a couple of months, then the U.S. is going to be in an even stronger position, and so will the rest of the Middle East, frankly. The
1: president said that negotiations with Tehran are proceeding nicely, Jeannie. We've only got about 30 seconds. Who is he talking to when he posts these, or is the president projecting online?
2: I can't read his mind. I think he's talking to the American public, asking them to hold on. I would just go back to what Bob Kagan said in The Atlantic. One of the most significant military blunders and losses in U.S. history. That is a real neocon saying where we are. There's a lot of ifs in what Lester said about if we get the uranium and all the rest. Neocons are now starting to say what a position we have put ourselves and the international economy in by giving them control of the strait, which we have to remember they didn't have when this thing started.
3: Just 10 seconds, Lester. If we don't get the uranium, is this a loss for the United States?
0: No, it's not. I think we're actually in a better position than we were before this started.
3: All right. Lester Munson, Jeannie Shanzano, our political panel on this Tuesday. That feels like Monday. Thank you both so much for joining us. There's more Balance of Power straight ahead. We'll get into the U.S. munitions with Lockheed Martin coming up next on Bloomberg.
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12: Yeah, you know, our business in automotive has been on a tear over the last many years. We are going to exit FY26 at $6 billion of annualized revenue, which, has grown up 8x over the last 6 years. The partnership with Stellantis is actually one of a kind. We've been building for the digital future of cars for a number of years, and physical AI, as you know, is coming into every single vehicle. The digital chassis that we build essentially allows an automaker to be able to modernize all of their vehicles across the board, from connectivity to the in-cabin experience to the driving experience of a vehicle. And this partnership with Antonio and Ned at Stellantis is a one of a kind. This essentially means we get to deploy, starting in model year 28, across all of their platforms, from Chrysler's to Fiat's to Dodge to the Peugeot brands, the Citroen brands, across every global footprint the Stellantis vehicles are deployed in, which is really every market outside of China, our entire fleet of products. This is a new change in the way Stellantis is developing their vehicles. It's one single architecture that gets homogenized so that you can move fast. You can become a software company, working with partners across the board to be able to bring self-driving capability, AI into every single cabin, and of course, connected vehicles. And, you know, we've been building this for really the entire industry over the last many years, and this is what we're going to do with Stellantis.
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4: It's 121 on Wall Street. We do check markets all day long here at Bloomberg. We have got the Dow Jones Industrial Average declining. We're down now by 0.3%. Yes, off session lows, but the S&P 500 index is heading in the other direction. The S&P at 7507, looking at a gain right now of 34 points, up by about 0.4%. The NASDAQ Composite Index trading at a record of 231, now up 0.9%. The NASDAQ 100 index surging 1.4%. So a rally in techs underway today. The 10-year, 4.50% with a 2-year, 4.06%, and the 30-year, 5.03%, all of this with a VIX just above 17. Spot gold is down $64 the ounce to $45.06, down 1.4%. West Texas Intermediate crude oil down 2.8%, $93.90 a barrel. But an interesting day, yes, we got Brent below $100, $99.79 a barrel. It is up by 3.8%. Knicks win. Madison Square Garden shares trade at a record. Shares of Madison Square Garden Sports up now by 2.5%. This after the Knicks completed a series sweep over the Cavaliers to advance to the finals for the first time since 1999. Joe and Kaylee, that is a Bloomberg Business Flash.
5: All right, Charlie, thank you so much. Live from New York, Charlie Pellett. We'll have more on the markets coming up in about 20 minutes time here on Balance of Power as we connect the dots between policy and Wall Street. And this next conversation is a pretty good example of that, as we've spoken so much about the DIB, the defense industrial base, and the need for expanding capacity to try to meet the needs of the Pentagon, knowing that we have spent an enormous amount of money and hardware in obviously our war with Iran, but also in trying to support efforts in Ukraine, Kaylee. It's been millions, billions of dollars worth of missiles, not just offensive missiles, but interceptors that all need to be replaced. The Pentagon is now undertaking its largest mass production munitions commitment in decades. And this obviously could mean huge business for companies like Lockheed Martin and its competitors who are facing an enormous amount of demand.
0: Well, that's certainly the case. Demand that has perhaps been heightened given the depletion of munitions we've seen in this conflict in the Middle East. According to Central Command, U.S. Admiral Bradley Cooper, as of May 14th, the U.S. had expended 13,629 munitions. Stockpiles that will need to be backfilled if they want to be able to be deployed in future conflicts. But of course, Joe, there is a lead and a lag time to this. And it is all the conversation we want to get into now as we turn to Lockheed Martin's president for missiles and fire control, Tim Cahill, who is joining us now here on Bloomberg TV and radio. Tim, welcome to Balance of Power. We appreciate you joining us. You, of course, last week just held a groundbreaking for an expansion of facilities in Troy, Alabama, building 47, where you focus on THAAD specifically, a number of which we know have been deployed in the Middle East in just the last few months, and of course, conflict elsewhere as well. We only have a couple hundred left of these, according to reports. So how quickly can your new facility ramp up and get these back into the hands of the U.S. military?
6: Yeah, well, first, good afternoon, Kaylee and Joe. It's a pleasure to be here. Thank you. Well, so directly, we are putting a significant urgency, dollars, investment into building rapidly. And speaking of the THAAD interceptor, of course, as you used as an illustration, the answer is we've already started to increase THAAD capacity out of the existing floor plan that we have at Troy, Alabama. And we're going to continue to do that. This particular expansion will double the size of the facility and will quadruple the number of THAAD interceptors that we're able to produce. And if you're wondering about that math, you can see behind me some of the robotics and some of the high technology additive manufacturing systems that we're going to bring into play in Troy to do exactly that.
5: So when we think about, Tim, and it's great to have you with us here, I'd love to know everything that's behind you in that shot. When we think about the incredible demand that's coming from the Pentagon right now, is it up to Lockheed basically

0: to expand as quickly as you can to meet that demand? And is the Pentagon helping you do so?
1: Well, so it isn't just up to Lockheed, which I'll get into, and absolutely the Pentagon is helping. In fact, the Pentagon is driving this, and through their leadership and innovation, and in our partnership with both Lockheed Martin and all of our major suppliers and their entire supply chain, we're all working rapidly to move at a pace that's never been moved before. Everything from contracting space ramp to requirements and certifications changes that are going to enable us to move faster. So you can imagine every single element of this throughout thousands of subcontractors and through Lockheed Martin as well, and the Department of War, which is, again, clearly our partner in this, we're all hands on deck to make sure that this happens.
2: Well, as you consider that ramp up, even with the assistance of the Pentagon, are there still constraints to the speed at which you can ramp up capacity, whether in the supply chain or elsewhere? What are the headwinds facing this effort, Tim?
1: Yeah, Kayla, that's a great question. And you can imagine if you have thousands of suppliers and tens of thousands of parts and you need every single one of them, anything can become a bottleneck. But to first order, absolutely, we are addressing everything from material, things like titanium, which is critical to the build of solid rocket motors, all the way through advanced circuit boards. These are actually pretty intelligent machines that we are building. They're not just simple ballistic rockets. And so all those components have to come together. And fundamentally, what we are doing is, in partnership with the Department of War and all of our suppliers, is that we are methodically going through every single potential choke point, every single, if you will, iron bar, everywhere where there is a potential for a something that could hold us up. And we are trying to crush each of those things one by one. And whether it's getting materials faster, getting buildings built faster, whether it's looking for alternative places that we can get material that we haven't had before, or whether it's in contractual space, requirement space, there's a lot of places that we can work with the Department of War and our suppliers to find things to do more efficiently. And particularly now, I think it's all about the sense of urgency. How can we do this faster? And when you look through that lens, you may come to a different set of answers than you did before.
0: Interesting. You mentioned circuitry. Tim, is Lockheed in the business now of buying as many memory chips as it can get its hands on? Are you buying CPUs as well, knowing that there's so much demand from them coming from AI and so many other industries outside of defense?
1: Hey, Joe, we do that, in fact, and particularly in places where we think that there might be a shortage in the future or whether something might go obsolete, we'll go do bulk buys. But effectively, what we do is we look at all of the components, again, in the missile system itself, and pick what things that we might need to buy ahead, what things we might need to add additional emphasis on or incentives on. Whatever the case may be, each one of those components gets evaluated and we take whatever the appropriate action is. And in some cases, it isn't, in fact, buying parts ahead.
2: Well, when we consider the parts you are buying, Tim, and what they go into, we've had an ongoing conversation, and frankly, we've had it for years now, after Russia invaded Ukraine and drone warfare came to the forefront. But obviously, we're seeing that now in the Middle East as well, as we see these cheap Iranian Shahed drones being shot down by missiles that are much, much more expensive, in the millions of dollars. How is Lockheed thinking about addressing that asymmetry we're seeing on display in this current conflict? How do you do these cheaper and more efficiently if there are enemies of the United States who can attack cheaper and more efficiently?
1: Okay, that's a great question. So we are looking at systems, everything from the very inexpensive quick deploy all the way through the highly capable systems such as THAAD and the PAC-3 MSE that we deploy, which are going to be key still in the future, because there's still those high-end, highly capable missile systems that are going to deploy against our troops and potential population centers. But to the point of the less expensive systems, even as we speak, we have some counter UAS systems, for example, that we have deployed out in the desert, where we're using everything from small missiles all the way through lasers, through microwave emitters, all tied into something we call the Sanctum counter UAS system. It's actually been out in the desert for the last few weeks, hitting targets and showing how it can rapidly knock down those Shahed class drones with something that is more appropriate for it. And we believe that's more appropriate as well. We don't advocate that you use something like a THAAD or an MSE against these very cheap and quickly deployable threats that come out in vast numbers. We absolutely need some of these cheaper systems. We're out deploying them like a lot of people are. It's all about applying innovation in AI, applying innovation in additive manufacturing, bringing new technologies to bear, oftentimes in partnership with some of these new entrants.
0: The innovation that we've seen coming out of Ukraine is quite remarkable, to the point where I understand a number of defense contractors, and maybe that includes Lockheed as well, have traveled there to work with the Ukrainians, who are basically building equipment in garages and in basements to help knock down Russian drones, to help swarm and deal with this new technology. Are you impressed by some of the innovations that we're seeing coming out of smaller countries with fewer resources, and can you adopt them at Lockheed?
1: Well, we're absolutely impressed. These folks have done an incredible job in their country, and we can absolutely adopt that. And that's really what's critical. It's other countries that have been under stress that have had to develop these systems quickly and adapt quickly as the adversaries are adapting. It's the small new entrants that are coming in that are bringing in new technologies and new capabilities into the defense marketplace. It's a worldwide global endeavor, if you will. And so I think all the free nations are collaborating together for bringing the best technology as fast as we can bring it and learning from whoever we can learn from. We don't have a problem engaging with folks at any scale, any place on the world, and working with them to adapt what they have learned as well. That's how we all get better.
2: Yeah, you're talking pretty favorably about the new entrants here, Tim. As Bloomberg's reported that the Pentagon is looking at potentially different startups in the missile space, hypersonics specifically. Do you not see those as companies that are nipping at Lockheed's heels?
1: Well, of course. But, you know, competition is good. And the fact that, first of all, we can bring in some of those new entrants and their technologies. And we've been doing this for many, many years. It's just that there was a small number of them. There wasn't tens or hundreds or thousands of them. But we talk to them all the time. We have new technologies that you'll be seeing announced over coming months that we are actually incorporating into systems right now that come from new entrants. We discuss potential partnership opportunities with them all of the time. They are pushing us as well, and they are making us go faster as well. So they're making us better. We're making each other better. And so we're not afraid of competition. You know, we've been doing this for well over 100 years in Lockheed Martin, delivering exactly what the customers asked us to deliver. Now the customer's asking for something a little bit differently. They're asking us for speed and urgency and getting things to the field faster. And we're going to respond to that. And we will partner with any of folks out there who have capability and desire and have that same sense of urgency and that same sense of mission. That's clearly still the most important, is providing deterrence, protecting our troops, protecting population center, protecting our allies.
0: No, that's a great answer. Tim, I only have 30 seconds. I'm just deeply curious. Is the Pentagon the exclusive buyer of your goods, or those other governments deemed appropriate by the Pentagon? Like, could I buy a THAAD system for my backyard?
1: No, I don't think you could buy a THAAD for your backyard, but the U.S. government would have to decide that, so I won't speak for them. But it's absolutely a global market. THAADs, we sell to a number of countries. We sell them through the United States government with their approval. PAC-3 MSE is to dozens of countries. And in fact, across the board, we have operations in about 60 different countries across the world. So this is a global operation. Supplying our allies as well as the United States is critically important to us.
0: I guess I won't need one for the backyard. Tim Cahill, Lockheed Martin, great to have you with us, sir. 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I'm Joe Matthew alongside Kaylee Lyons on Bloomberg.
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5: And we can get analysis now with Shreya Samar, head of rates for EMEA at StoneX. Good morning. When we look at the yields picture at the moment and in the bigger picture, do you think that they're going to stay high even if the war ends and oil prices come down a bit more significantly?
6: There's a little bit of optimism, sure, but deal or no deal, we have to remember that a lot of the damage has already been done. Mm-hmm. You can't unbake a cake. And when it comes down to it, the oven's been heating up as long as this crisis has been.

0: going on. So yields are going to react to that, and central banks are going to react to that. Even if the strait opened right now, we're probably still going to see months of backlogs and supply chain disruption. So that's a challenge that yields are going to have to take into account. Sovereign debt yields are kind of going to be thinking about that in terms of their idiosyncrasies as well. So for example, the UK and Europe, very reliant on foreign oil, importing crude, whereas the US net exporter. So it's a different story. I think central banks are going to have to reach for that key ingredient of flexibility here more than anything, because there's still a lot of uncertainty. We don't yet have a deal. We don't yet know what the details are. And I'm not just talking about managing that in the rate path. I also think it's important in how central banks think about language and forward data projections.
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11: Number one, open the strait. Number two, provide some level of economic relief to Iran. That's something for both sides. Put the nuclear discussion in a sidecar to be negotiated in the future. And then here's the key point. Over time, 2 to 3 years, we help build a resistance inside Iran, like we built the French resistance in World War II. That's how the regime falls, not because of bombing.
10: What is the thing about a

0: see themselves as the inheritors of the Persian Empire from 2,500 years ago. They truly believe in that kind of destiny. And I say this as a proud Greek American. It was only the Greeks who finally stopped them at the edge of Europe 2,000 years ago. That's the mental map they hold. And until we understand that, we are going to have a great deal of difficulty dealing with them.
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2: It's 140 on Wall Street. We do check markets all day long here at Bloomberg. We've got the Dow lower right now, but the S&P, NASDAQ, they are both advancing. Yes, a holiday shortened trading week. Back to work Tuesday. Stocks joining bonds higher as hopes for a peace deal between the U.S. and Iran are overshadowing military strikes in the Persian Gulf. So here's where we stand. We do have the S&P 500 index holding above 7,500. 7,504. We're off session highs, very much so, up 30 points, so a gain now of 0.4%. Dow Industrials in the red, now looking at a loss of 194 points on the Dow, down 0.4%, while NASDAQ is up 211 for NASDAQ, a gain now of 0.8%. The Bloomberg Mag 7 index lower by 0.3%. The VIX holding just above 17 for the 10-year at 4.50%, the 2-year 4.06%, and the 30-year 5.03%. Gold now below $4,500 the ounce at $44.99 now. It is down 1.5%. Silver down 2.6%. Barrel of Brent crude, $99.64. It is up 3.6%. So Brent below $100. West Texas Intermediate crude now $93.87 a barrel. Barrel of WTI down by 2.8%. We're keeping an eye on shares of BP down 4.4%. BP's board has fired Chairman Albert Manifold just weeks, months into a job after serious concerns were raised about governance standards, oversight, and conduct. Again, BP down now by 4.4%. Recapping, S&P 500 index up now by 0.4%, the S&P higher by 31 points. For on-demand news 24 hours a day, subscribe to Bloomberg News now wherever you get your podcast. I'm Charlie Pellett, and that is a Bloomberg Business Flash.
3: All right, Charlie Pellett checking on the Tuesday markets for us as trading gets going for the week. Thank you so much. I'm Kaylee Lines alongside Joe Matthew here in Washington, where, of course, it's not just any Tuesday. It's a primary runoff Tuesday in the state of Texas. We're going to have a lot of these now that we're in primary season. It was last Tuesday we were in Georgia for that state's primary. But it was the day also a week ago today that President Trump decided to weigh in on the Texas Republican Senate runoff, throwing his endorsement behind the state attorney general, Ken Paxton, not the incumbent, four-term Senator John Cornyn.
4: It's amazing. 24 years in the Senate, and it really could be up tonight. It is widely expected that John Cornyn is going to lose this runoff to the MAGA alternative, the man who President Trump saw as more loyal, but many Democrats see as easier to beat. And that's going to be the question here, is whether the candidate quality is enough to emerge from this runoff to not allow Democrats to flip the seat. We've got a couple of great voices lined up here. Julie Fine, of course, is our Texas Bureau Chief. She's going to weigh in from our Dallas Bureau. And Dr. James Henson of the Texas Politics Project at the University of Texas at Austin will be with us as well. Julie Fine, let's start with you. Is this the swan song for Senator John Cornyn?
5: I mean, certainly we're looking at a close race tonight, or it appears that way. I mean, Senator John Cornyn's certainly been battling back. As you know, Joe, he really wanted that endorsement from President Trump. He did not get that. That went to Ken Paxton. That naturally would give Ken Paxton the advantage. Ken Paxton, however, also was leading before that endorsement came out in the polls. So whether it's a swan song will really depend on how many people come out to vote, and if people that didn't vote in the primary in the first place now come out for that runoff.
3: Julie, can you just walk us through the financials here, the money that has been spent in this primary and in this runoff? Republicans spending money against Republicans.
5: I mean, certainly John Cornyn raised a lot of money. This race is in the over $80 million, I believe, at this point, and you haven't even gotten to the general. That is a serious question facing Republicans now. John Cornyn really outraised Ken Paxton.

0: If Ken Paxton wins, it will show that all the money in the world didn't make the difference. But you're looking at a general election against James Tallarico, who has shown so far that he can raise money. And that's all he's had to do the past few months. While the Republican candidates went after each other, James Tallarico could just continue to fundraise.
1: There were a couple of other races that we're watching here. The 18th district, really something. Christian Menefee, who did his first broadcast interview right here on Balance of Power the day after the primaries, going into a runoff here with Al Green. Colin Allred in the 33rd, trying to get back to the House. Colin Allred, pull this off. Julie Fine, you've been talking to him for a lot of years.
0: You know, Colin Allred's people feel pretty confident going into this, but this certainly turned out to be a very nasty race. I mean, at one point, Colin Allred was actually backing Julie Johnson. Now those two have really been going at it. Colin Allred has had a really interesting road. As you know, he chose to elect Congress. Then he ran for Senate against Ted Cruz. He lost. He lost by a very big margin. Then he decides to go back for this newly redrawn district. So just by name recognition alone, he's been in politics a little bit longer on the federal level. However, Julie Johnson was also in the state house. Colin Allred's raised more money. Now we'll see if that money goes to work for him tonight. But there's a lot of questions about what will happen with this district.
2: Well, we just have a lot of questions in general. Just quickly, Julie, before we let you go, who are the voters that are showing

0: general voters can vote if they didn't vote in the Democratic primary. So really, one thing that John Cornyn may be banking on is people that did not vote originally in the primary getting more interested as the past few months went on. However, as you know, primary elections don't generally get a lot of voters, and now you're looking at a runoff.
1: Mm-hmm. All right, Bloomberg's Texas Bureau Chief Julie Fine joining us on this runoff day. Thank you so much. As Julie mentioned, of course, Texas now dealing with a new congressional map this cycle, which has led to some interesting primaries on the Democratic side. It seems, though, Joe, we won't get a new congressional map in South Carolina. According to NBC, the state Senate in South Carolina shot down that redistricting effort. It has now failed in the South Carolina state Senate. So perhaps we won't see Jim Clyburn, the incumbent Democrat in South Carolina's sole Democratic district, drawn out of that.
2: Well, just keep your eyes on Truth Social, because I have a feeling the president might have something to say there. That's a really important development here as we track the races today in Texas, knowing that this redistricting effort is not done or isolated to this cycle. We'll be talking about this going into 2028.
1: Yes, indeed we will. But let's stick with 2026 for now and get back to Texas specifically as we turn to Dr. James Henson, director of the Texas Politics Project at the University of Texas at Austin. Dr. Henson, welcome to Bloomberg TV and radio. A week now since President Trump endorsed Ken Paxton for this Senate seat. Does that mean that the result today is all but guaranteed to go from him? What does the polling bear out at this point?
3: Well, I think it's close to all but guaranteed. I mean, I think throughout this race, we've been, you know, sort of adding the caveat to the fact to this race that John Cornyn, you know, has not been the most popular Republican for a long time. Yet, as you pointed out, has served in office in one guise or another for decades, literally, and has had that Senate seat for decades. But Ken Paxton, I think, to really just look at the polling and to look at the dynamics in the party of the party in Texas, Ken Paxton is much more where the Republican primary electorate is at right now, for lack of a more technical term. John Cornyn is, I think, widely viewed as kind of something like yesterday's Republican. And this is really, you know, even though the campaigns try to make it about ideology, it's much about style and alignment with President Trump as it is about anything.
2: What do you make of the way that Republicans are framing James Tallarico? Doctor, Ken Paxton's not waiting around for the results of this runoff. They're treating this like it's a general election already. And some of the names that were flying in Katy, Texas the other evening as he passed the microphone around to ask people to suggest nicknames. Tofu Tallarico came up. Talafrico came up. You listen to what President Trump said about him on Air Force One just a couple of weeks ago. I guess it was last week, as a matter of fact. A weird candidate, six genders, a real hit on Jesus. He's a vegan, the president said. Oh, he pronounces it vegan. Is this stuff resonating in Texas?
3: Well, I think this was pretty predictable. I think one of the things that was kind of lost in the Democratic primary when James Tallarico beat Jasmine Crockett was that, you know, he did have a very prominent public record, taking a lot of very progressive positions. And I think it was bound to come back in the general election setting. So, look, I think this is about making sure that, you know, there's no Republican defections, which I think is not much of a problem, but also to speak to more conservative-leaning independents as Republican operatives and the Paxton campaign and its allies anticipate winning and anticipate a very Democratic year in Texas, playing on Tallarico's positions in the way that you're talking about and using this kind of Trump style, which I was sort of alluding to a minute ago, are really all about making sure Republicans don't stay home and that there's, you know, not leakage among non-Republican voters when we get around to the general election.
1: Well, and when we consider those general election dynamics, and again, it's not a sure thing that John Cornyn is going to lose this evening, but if he does, are Cornyn voters more likely to switch their votes to Ken Paxton, vote for James Tallarico, or just not participate?
3: Well, we don't know that. I mean, I think that's one of the That's one of obviously the big questions. In some polling that we did in April at UT Austin, one of the things we found, though, was that not by a huge margin, but by a slight margin, Cornyn voters.

0: Actually were more likely by a little bit to vote for Paxton than Paxton voters were to vote for Cornyn in general election matchups against Tallarico. So I think one of the things that's been, I think, a little bit misestimated here going into the general election is the degree to which Cornyn was obviously a better candidate for Republicans. Cornyn is marginally more well-liked among some Democrats and independents, but it's really not a big difference. And actually, you probably have a bigger problem with Republican turnout if Cornyn is the candidate than if Paxton is the candidate. Because as I've said, Paxton is just much more in touch with where the Republican electorate is right now. That shows up in virtually all of the numbers. And that's the big dilemma for Republicans thinking about the general election, should Paxton win the election, is how do you weigh the need to make sure that Republicans don't lose morale in a very pro-Democratic environment, even in Texas, in this election cycle, versus what you might lose with persuadable voters? And I think it's just too, honestly, it's just too soon to tell. We're going to see what happens this summer with the economy, where Trump is, and what things are looking like after Labor Day.
1: Well, with that said, you were in the field in April, but the Texas Politics Project poll finds in each matchup, Tallarico leads by 7 points against Cornyn, 40% to 33%, and by an indistinguishable 8 points against Paxton, 42 to 34. How should we read this then? This is Tallarico's race to lose.
0: Yeah, I mean, I think I would not read it that way, honestly. I think what you have to do is look at the, and when you look at those numbers, is notice that if you look at by party breakdown in both of those matchups, Tallarico versus Cornyn, Tallarico versus Paxton, Tallarico gets virtually all of the Democrats, 80%, which is all given the tension level in April. Neither Paxton nor Cornyn were able to attract more than about 60%. I think one had 60 and Cornyn had 60 and Paxton had 61. So statistically indistinguishable, about 60% of Republicans. So I think you have to read that lead for Tallarico through the lens of the fact that that poll was conducted in the midst of this really personal, deeply negative primary runoff. And so those numbers are going to move a lot between now and the fall.
1: Understood.
2: Just quickly, Doctor, $130 million spent in this primary and runoff. Is it the money ultimately that you think will make a difference one way or the other, or just the endorsement or lack thereof of the president?
0: Well, I think if it was going to be the money, Cornyn would be running away with it. So it's pretty clearly not that. You know, I think, you know, as your reporter said, to some degree, Trump's endorsement was in a way pro-cyclical. I think that there was a real sense that Paxton was in the lead. But the Trump endorsement really sealed that, which is why the Cornyn folks tried so hard to prevent that from happening, as it turned out, unsuccessfully.
1: All right, Doctor. It's great to have you. James Henson with us live on Bloomberg.
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6: It's definitely an interesting time to be buying into the vaccine space, given sort of the political climate that we have in the U.S. with Health Secretary Robert F. Kennedy Jr., who has, you know, pulled funding from various vaccines, and we've sort of seen a loss of public support for vaccines. But that has not stopped Lilly. I mean, Lilly has been on a tear recently with M&A. The company has a lot of cash on hand thanks to the popularity of its blockbuster obesity and diabetes medications. And what it's looking to do now is to to build toward that next era of growth. What happens after these medications that are fueling its growth right now lose patent protection, as they always do in the pharmaceutical industry? And so vaccines are going to be, at least it appears to be, part of Lilly's sort of next era. They hired former

0: FDA official Peter Marks last year to lead their infectious disease unit. And then this is their first real foray into that space. So there are three different companies, as you saw, that they are buying to target various different global health crises. It will be pretty interesting to see what happens.
1: Do we know anything else about these deals? Or because usually with these kinds of things, there are milestones, as you, I guess, I don't know, set sales goals or what have you.
0: You know, Lilly has a track record of going earlier in the drug development process. They like to go for these earlier stage, cheaper deals versus later on sort of bigger mergers. And this is the sort of the same pattern that we're seeing here.
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9: 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It is Bloomberg Business Week Daily. On this Tuesday, May 26, 2026, I'm Tim Stenebeck. And that is not Carol Masser. In for Carol Masser is Alexander Semenova.
1: I have big shoes to fill.
9: You do have big shoes to fill, but we love it when you join us, and we love it, especially on a day when we could see another record for the S&P 500.
1: Yeah, and it's worth pointing out, Tim, too, we've been talking a lot about market concentration, how everything is just led by this rally in tech, but the S&P equal weight is actually also trading at record high right now. So really significant given the fact this is, of course, the version of the benchmark that gives the same weighting to a company like NVIDIA as it does to Campbell.
9: We're going to have more on the markets from Charlie Pellett in just a minute. In the meantime, Alex did mention what the S&P 500 equal weight is doing. Wall Street kicking off, though, this holiday-shortened trading week. Stocks and bonds higher, all emanating from hopes of a peace deal. We're going to have more from Charlie in just a minute. We'll also have more on a peace deal, how to interpret the conflicting signals out of the Middle East and out of Washington. Bloomberg Economics, Economic Statecraft lead, joins us in just a minute. Also, the closure of the Strait of Hormuz is really changing the affordability picture for many Americans. We're going to spend a good portion of today's program really focused on affordability. Alex, we got Peter Atwater of William & Mary joining us in just a few minutes. We'll talk slipping consumer confidence. We're going to talk about higher food prices and sort of the outlook for food prices. That's going to be with Wells Fargo's Agri-Food Institute's chief agricultural economist. And then on affordability, maybe a stretch here for many Americans, but buying an apartment here in New York City. Louise Philip Forbes is going to be joining us from Brown Harris Stevens a little later, too.
1: Yeah, really incredible that rent prices have gone nothing but up, and yet the demand is still so high. I'm watching TikToks of people just lining up.
9: Can you believe those?
1: They're bidding for apartments. It's crazy.
9: Yeah, it's really crazy. The mayor certainly has his work cut out for him. We're going to talk about that, too. All that and more coming up over the next hour right here on Bloomberg Business Week Daily. First up, though, check of the day's trade and top business stories. Here he is, Charlie Pellett.
10: Hi, thank you very much, Tim and Alex. And here's what's going on. Dow, just about the low of the day right now, while the S&P 500 index, you guys are talking about a record there, but

0: pullback for the Dow, down now by almost 200 points, a drop there of just about 0.4%. We do have the Dow Jones Industrial Average being led lower by Chevron. Shares of United Health and Cisco, again, Dow right now down by 0.4%, down by 201 points. S&P 500 Index 7506, up 32. That is a gain of 0.4%, while NASDAQ is advancing 230 now, up by 0.9%. The VIX holding above 17, just above 17 to be sure. The 10-year, 4.50%. The 2-year, 4.05%. And the 30-year, 5.03%. Spot gold is down 1.8%, $44.86 the ounce, while West Texas Intermediate crude, interesting day there. We do have WTI lower, $94 a barrel, just below now. But a barrel of Brent, yes, below $100 a barrel, but still trading higher. Brent up by 3.9%. The oil majors are lower. ExxonMobil down 2.9%. Chevron is down 3.2%. ConocoPhillips right now down by 3.1%. Again, recapping, S&P 500 index could see a record close up 33, gain there of 0.4%. Alex and Tim, that is up Bloomberg Business Flash.
1: Hey, thanks for that update, Charlie. Charlie laying out the oil picture, the complicated oil picture, really well just now. Of course, all of that emanating from the latest in the Middle East, U.S. and Iranian forces clashing near the Strait of Hormuz overnight, highlighting the tension between the two sides, even as they tout progress toward an interim peace deal. I want to bring in Chris Kennedy, economic statecraft lead for Bloomberg Economics. He joins us from Bloomberg's Washington Bureau. Chris, good to have you on the program. A lot of developments over this three-day weekend. Different signals coming from Washington, different signals coming from social media, from the president's account, and different signals coming from the leaders of Iran as well. Where are we right now?
2: So a lot of action, Tim, over the weekend. I would say that our assessment is we're pretty much where we were before the weekend started. I think what we're seeing is a new set of constraints emerge that are preventing us from getting to something that can permanently or at least temporarily open the Strait of Hormuz and provide a level of confidence to global oil traders and vessel owners that they can re-enter the oil trade in the region. And that's coming from congressional Republicans who, as they start to see some of the details of what Iran is demanding to agree to a temporary reopening, they're not liking what they're seeing, right? They're looking back to the deal in 2015 and comparing it to those conditions, and this is putting pressure on the president.
3: Chris, we've heard the White House say time and time again that we are getting closer to a deal. What makes this time different? Is there anything more promising as they say that we're going to reopen the strait?
2: Well, I think that there is pressure building in the global energy system. We saw, you know, record drawdowns of U.S. oil stockpiles last week. And I think that that is putting real pressure on the president to try to get to a deal sooner. So I would say that that is a positive sign that we might get to something. But at the same time, the two sides are still very far apart on key details, including the disposition of Iran's nuclear material, the conditions under which transit will be allowed to restart through the strait, whether Iran will have a say or be able to collect fees. And again, now we're seeing this question around compensation for Iran, as they put it. But what it means is sanctions relief and also the unfreezing of assets. And that is emerging as a real sensitive issue for the president as he tries to sell this on Capitol Hill.
1: Yeah, okay. So I want to go there, Chris. And I'm glad you brought up the JCPOA, the so-called Iran nuclear deal, that the president abandoned, I think it's fair to say, in his first term in office. How should we look at, it's hard to say, I don't want to put the cart before the horse because there is no deal at this point, but how should we look at that deal, not as a framework, but as sort of a reference point for what the U.S. and Iran could agree to?
2: Yeah, well, I think, you know, going back, it's interesting because now we are starting to see some of these details emerge over what an MOU or Memorandum of Understanding would entail between Iran and the U.S. And we are seeing it touch on some of the same issues and run into the same roadblocks. So, you know, this was a very hard fought deal on all sides back in 2015. And I think the U.S. believed they got as far as they could go. And I do think it makes sense to keep that in mind. mind as the Trump administration pushes here. So what was Iran willing to give up back then? Well, they were willing to submit themselves to significant oversight from international bodies on their enrichment capabilities. There were some assets that were unlocked, and we're seeing the same discussions play out again.

0: Now, this makes it very difficult because, of course, President Trump, has disparaged that deal and said that he can get a much better deal. And to me, that and to us at Bloomberg Economics, that puts a real sort of constraint on the ability for the president to compromise as he tries to reopen the strait temporarily and then again get to a durable place where we feel like we're making progress on some of these issues that have yet to be resolved.
1: Chris, we have the U.S. midterm elections coming up, of course. How is that calculus playing into Trump's decision-making, especially given the fact that stocks are at record highs? We've had higher gas prices for quite some time. That hasn't seemed to move him. How is he thinking about elections?
0: That's the question of the day. So certainly Republicans on Capitol Hill are thinking about the midterm elections. And certainly some of Trump's political advisors are thinking about them. I think there is a question, the extent to which Trump is personally thinking about midterm elections, at least at this moment, seems to be primarily focused on primaries. But, you know, we're clearly entering a pretty tough environment for Republicans. Gas prices are high. There's no sign that gas prices are going to come down in the near term. Even if we get a deal that reopens the strait, it will take months for the global energy system to normalize. And so, you know, how the extent to which the president is thinking about this, I think, is to be determined. But you can bet he's getting a lot of pressure from the Hill.
2: Chris Kennedy, thanks for joining us. Red, it's a great way to kick off our program this afternoon. Chris is economic statecraft lead for Bloomberg Economics, joining us from the Bloomberg Washington Bureau. Well, the closure of the strait driving energy prices higher, as well as derivatives of energy higher. We're going to talk a little later about higher food prices as a result of the closure of the strait. That's hitting U.S. consumer confidence. It edged down in May. Views of current economic conditions settling back amid rising prices due to the war in Iran. The most recent report that we got this morning adds to evidence of growing anxiety among American consumers about the high cost of living, the recent spike in fuel prices, particularly challenging for lower income households despite a largely stable labor market and few signs of broad layoffs. When we talk about sentiment, we talk to Peter Atwater. He's president of Financial Insights. He's also adjunct lecturer of economics at the College of William and Mary. He joins us on set in the Bloomberg Business Week studio. Peter, I think a lot of people know you as the K-shape guy. And nowadays, we hear about this from everyone, whether we're talking to executives or executives are talking about earnings calls, or we're talking to analysts or investors here on our program. It's not getting any better. In fact, it's getting worse.
3: Yeah, and in fact, it's no longer a straight line K. The arm of the K looks almost parabolic,
2: yeah.
3: And the leg is turning almost straight down into despair. And so the divide between those at the top and bottom isn't just economic at this point. It's almost become two life experiences that bear nothing in common. And I worry that those at the top are doing all they can not to see those at the bottom. But in a world of social media, those at the bottom can't help but see this enormous overabundance that exists above them.
1: I want to get more into that. There was a great piece in The Atlantic this weekend. The vibe session is over. The perma session is here. It spoke about how households are feeling worse about their finances and the economy than they did.

0: see any upward mobility.
1: It's not only that they don't see any upward mobility. The AI boom has now put a target on their back. They believe that it's a zero-sum game, and they're looking at all of these gains being made in AI stocks and believing that ultimately it will come at their expense. And so a lot of this has to do with how both groups imagine the future. And the imagination of the future could not be more divided in terms of extraordinary optimism at the top and this dire level of despair at the bottom. And it's the despair that troubles me, because I know that ultimately that is what sets people into the streets.
2: Are you seeing, I want to talk about those people and the repercussions of this or the ramifications of this in a minute, but before we do that, just the, we hear so much about the resilience of the American consumer, and I hear what you're saying about despair and that bottom rung of the K, but are we seeing an uptick in people missing car payments? Are we seeing people spend a certain demographics, put a different type of payment on their credit card? We talked to the folks at the Buy Now Pay Later firm, Affirm, and they have the, you know, their client is the average American. And they say the average American is doing so well right now.
1: Yeah, so if I look at credit card delinquencies, yeah, which this month look like they're going to come in at about 13%. What is so striking to me is if you look at it mathematically, that level is historically high. But it comes at a time when within the card portfolio, you have enormous convenience balances that are absolutely riskless for the card issuer. And so on their own, I suspect that the quality that the card issuers are seeing among their lowest tier is distressful. And the challenge right now, Tim, is that we have this bifurcation where not only are businesses like the airlines dependent on the top, but I see so many derivatives of wealth, including our banking system, that require at this point those at the top to continue to do extraordinarily well. It's fascinating to me that a bank like JP Morgan, at the bottom of the financial crisis, there were about $3 worth of credit card balances to private banking balances. Today, the lines have crossed. They have more credit outstanding to private clients than they do to Main Street credit card holders. So there's been an enormous wave of credit extended to those at the top with the belief that they will never default. I think that when you see so much of our economic system now dependent on those at the top, it begins to beg that question.
0: This bifurcation, Peter, has been a problem for years now and seems to only be getting worse, as you just mentioned. What can policymakers do to remedy this? And if they don't step in, what is the worst case scenario?
1: I think policymakers need to be thinking about the needs at the bottom of the hierarchy. We know that food insecurity is an issue that leads people to protest and riot. We know that basic health care is financially debilitating to those at the bottom. And so I think we need to be thinking about the basic needs and ensuring that there is a safety net. And I think of it as a social safety net that prevents despair from setting in. And I think that we need to be cognizant of the fact that there is a growing population that feel hopeless. And that hopelessness ultimately leads to action.
2: Well, what kind of action? I think a lot of people watching this, especially on primary day in Texas, and as we do get into the midterms, would think that there are electoral consequences. And certainly that was a lot of the navel-gazing that we saw post 2016 election. But what are ramifications of this?
1: So the ramifications, if you go back to the fall, to me it was no coincidence that in the midst of this affordability crisis that everybody was talking about, you saw a more populist mayor elected here in New York.
2: Okay.
1: Who resonated both left and right. One

0: of the things that is so telling about this latest consumer sentiment data is that for the first time, we have a meaningful drop in confidence among Republicans. And so the bottom is purple. It's not red or blue. And so that purple wants change. And candidly, neither party has done anything to suggest that they have action in place to serve those at the bottom.
1: So do the people at the bottom have to be served through political action, or is there a way for this to be solved without Washington's help?
0: I think you're seeing it on a local level first.
1: Okay.
0: As I would expect. And ultimately, those changes on a local level lead to national.
1: So local, like New York City and Zohran Mamdani, our newish mayor.
0: Yeah.
1: Where else?
0: So I think we're going to see examples of that this fall, where you have incumbents on both the left and right who are voted out. And I think it's quite interesting in some of the political ads, incumbents aren't even talking about the fact that they're incumbents.
1: Like,
0: they know that it's
1: governor of California, someone like Steve Hilton coming in, or mayor of Los Angeles, someone like Spencer Pratt coming in, for example.
0: Yeah.
1: Is that what you're talking about?
0: It'll start at a local level.
1: Okay. Interesting.
0: And part of that is every crisis is local. And politics are incredibly local when confidence is low. And so that's where people, it's tangible, it's immediate, it's proximate. And so those are where people demand change first.
2: I'm really interested, Peter, in this idea that you mention of America becoming more of an ownership economy, where more and more goes to the people who already own homes, who already own financial assets. Can you talk a little bit more about how this incredible run in AI companies is worsening that?
0: Yeah, so you have beneficiaries of asset inflation. And it's hard not to see it. And it driving everything from Knicks tickets to airline seats. Owners of assets today have choices and opportunities that those below don't. And I think that for every owner, there is a renter. There is, you know, somebody with a car payment, somebody with a credit card payment. So you have those that are, in essence, extending credit, extending opportunity, and those who are on the other side of it. And the gap to move from one to the other is, it's too wide, and it's too costly. You look at, you know, the average rate on a credit card, you know, 20-some%. Well, to pay that off first, to begin that upward migration, is all but impossible.
1: We're speaking with Peter Atwater, president of Financial Insights. He's a lecturer of economics at William & Mary. He's also the author of The Confidence Map, Charting a Path from Chaos to Clarity. Peter, let's end with the investment thesis in an environment, in a world where the K's are sort of going parabolic in the other directions. We're speaking to you on a day where the S&P 500 could finish again at a new record. Doesn't seem like this idea of a weakening bottom rung of the K is holding back investment in AI, as Alex mentioned. What are the investment ramifications of society like this?
0: The investment ramifications are that there is an overinvestment in this abstract technology that we crave when confidence is extremely high. We imagine this unlimited opportunity in futuristic technology at every peak in confidence. And then there comes the backlash. And in this case, I expect the backlash to AI to only grow. Mm. And I think those at the top, particularly the proponents of AI, fail to appreciate the zero sum that is seen by those at the bottom. And the higher the market goes, the more those at the bottom feel that ultimately they will pay the price. Because to sustain that earnings growth, it has to come somewhere. And the most obvious target is labor.

0: Peter Atwater, always a thoughtful conversation when you join us here on Bloomberg Business Week Daily. Peter's president of Financial Insights. He's an adjunct lecturer of economics at the College of William and Mary. He's also the author of the book, The Confidence Map, Charting a Path from Chaos to Clarity. Let's head on over to the Bloomberg Business Week studio. That's where Charlie Pellett is standing by with a look at the markets. Hey, Charlie.
1: Well, hello there, Tim. We are looking at a down day for the Dow Jones Industrial Average, just about session lows, down 168 right now. A drop for the Dow of 0.3%. But this on a day when the S&P 500 index is pushing higher at 75.15, a gain there of 42 points, up by about 0.6%. NASDAQ up 279, could see a record for NASDAQ today, advancing by 1.1%. All of this with the VIX now below 17, the 10-year at 4.50%, the 2-year 4.05%, and the 30-year 5.03%. Gold at 44.90 the ounce, spot gold down 1.7%, while West Texas intermediate crude. Crude oil, interesting story today, $93.94 for a barrel of WTI. So bottom line here, yes, lower by 2.8%, yes, below $94 a barrel. But while WTI is down, Brent continues to advance, holding below $100 a barrel, $99.57. But even so, barrel of Brent crude up now by about 3.8%. So Wall Street kicking off a holiday shortened trading week, with stocks joining bonds higher as hopes for a peace deal between the U.S. and Iran overshadow those military strikes in the Persian Gulf. Knicks win. Shares of Madison Square Garden Sports are at a record. Right now, we are looking at shares of MSGS. That is the ticker for Madison Square Garden Sports, up 2.7%. We've got the Knicks advancing to the NBA Finals for the first time since 1999. Again, MSGS, that's the ticker, up by 2.7%. For on-demand news, 24 hours a day, subscribe to Bloomberg News Now wherever you get your podcast. I'm Charlie Pellett. Alex and Tim, that is a Bloomberg Business Flash.
0: Hey, thanks, Charlie. Appreciate that. Well, this story from the Wall Street Journal getting our attention this afternoon. Peter Atwater mentioning Mayor Zohran Mamdani. Well, that mayor said to announce a new plan to help rescue some of the most distressed rent-stabilized landlords, including allowing eligible apartment owners to charge a one-time rent increase on certain empty units. So there's that. And then there's the reporting last week that we got that a proposal to levy a new tax on all cash real estate transactions over $1 million here in New York is likely to be dropped from the state budget. For an update on all things NYC and real estate, we bring back Louise Phillips Forbes. She's an associate real estate broker over at Brown Harris Stevens. She's been in the industry for more than 3 decades. She's transacted more than $6 billion in sales. She joins us here in the Bloomberg Business Week studio. How are you?
2: I'm great. Thanks for having me.
0: Yeah, welcome back. Spring, okay. Summer hot. Off to a good start.
2: Yes.
0: Things are hot. How hot?
2: I mean,
0: and where are they hot?
2: All over the city. I mean, look, the real estate as predicted at the end of the year. I was here at the end of the year saying it's going to be on fire first quarter, probably second quarter. Despite the war, people are absolutely committed to making decisions and purchasing. You see 3 million and above doubled in transactions in the first quarter, and you see up to 40 people. You mentioned it, I heard you earlier, about like there are 40 people standing around for open houses in some cases. And I literally was showing in Brooklyn, and literally every single apartment I showed, they were like, best and final is on Tuesday. We have 7 offers. So it's interesting, and that's like a certain niche of the markets, whether it's under 3 million or even lower. But I just think it's really interesting, given interest rates have popped up, the conversations around the pied a terre tax, which I'm sure we will talk about a little bit, and this cash proposed, you know, tax has got people talking but not hesitating in their actions.
3: Do you see a breaking point where prices will get too high because they've gotten exorbitant and it doesn't seem to have brought down demand at all?
2: Not to date. I mean, first of all, we have been anticipating a lack of inventory for some time, and you got to realize that New York City's a vertical market, unlike the tri-states or other places across the country. Urban environments react and respond differently to, even if I'm going to even still talk about COVID, but our recovery has just been different. And so our lack of inventory on top of policies that were made in 2019 have affected what we're experiencing today in the rental market as well as the sales market.
0: I want to go back to what you said about the tax, potential tax on all cash.

0: transactions. These all-cash transactions, more than 60% of the nearly 18,000 transactions in New York City in the first 6 months of 2025. That's according to data compiled by the nonprofit Center for NYC Neighborhoods. This idea of a tax faced pushback broadly from different constituencies, including real estate brokers. Right. The thing is, there people who take out a mortgage have to pay a tax, like the mortgage recording tax, too.
1: If it's a condo, not in a co-op.
0: Okay. Or if it's a house too, right?
1: It's a real property. Okay. The difference between buying shares in a co-op would be the houses or condominiums, which are real property.
0: Do you think there needs to be parity in terms of the tax structure? Like, it does seem like people who pay all cash get an advantage, a tax advantage.
1: Listen, a lot of those cash transactions, if you think about first-time buyers, parents are helping facilitate those things. And sometimes they are actually the bank, the institution. They're holding the mortgage. And they get to forgive the interest payments for those kids if they choose to. But I think that when you're dealing with people who have the luxury to pay $3 million cash, they'll take a mortgage out. They'll take a small mortgage out just to beat the game. So accountants will help advise those individuals. So it seems like policy always does drive behavior one way or another. And we're experiencing cash in our market for several years. And I don't think that's going to change. I just think how it's interpreted is going to change.
0: Okay.
2: I have a pressing question for you, Louise. Something that I've been wondering is, a little bit ago now, broker's fees were removed from rents, and that was supposed to provide relief to people who are seeking a home in New York City, but it kind of feels like they've just been baked into prices. Do we
1: have
2: a sense of...
1: This was exactly what the industry was trying to have the conversations with all of those, you know, city council and the assembly parties to try to have a conversation about really what is the unintentional consequences and those kinds. I mean, overnight rentals went up 11% conservatively. And I think also when you get into these pied-à-terre taxes and some other conversations, you're going to find policies for buildings are going to start allowing short-term rentals just for that opportunity to beat the system, if you will.
2: Is it fair to say that renters are ultimately paying more after this?
1: Absolutely. Absolutely. And by the way, the idea was to have transparency and to, you know, push the landlords. The goal was to have the landlords pay. But the landlords have the luxury to say, you want to live here, this is what it's going to cost.
0: We're speaking with Louise Phillips Forbes, associate real estate broker over at Brown Harris Stephens. She joins us here in the Bloomberg Business Week studio. Let's talk about the pied-à-terre tax. This is different than the other proposed tax. There's a lot of taxes to keep,
1: track of.
0: This would be second homes in the state budget. It's not been finalized. City and state officials say it would affect roughly 10,000 properties worth more than $5 million citywide and yield $500 million in additional revenue for the city in the coming fiscal year. You sell pied-à-terres that are valued over that.
1: Yep.
0: What are you hearing from potential buyers about that? Are they pushing back at all? Are they complaining to you? What are they saying?
1: The reality is that it is going to pass when you have the governor standing behind it. The implementation of it is what is going to be so challenging. You got to realize that when you're looking at Ken Griffith's pied-à-terre, since that was in the news, you know, that assessed value is based on the rental market. So a $240 million apartment, how do you quantify that for a rental?
0: Meaning it's looked at in what sense? You're not looking at it from the assessment
1: value?
0: You're
1: not looking at it from the actual hard cost. You know, you're going after people that are paying $5 million and above for second homes. And therefore, how are you quantifying that when the assessed value is based on about 45%
0: of the value? Explain what that means for non-New Yorkers who don't pay property taxes.
1: What that means is that sometimes transactions are based on sales, the price of a sale. New York has four different classes of how you're paying for 1 to 3 family townhouses, condominiums, the luxury market, then you have the co-ops, and then you have commercial. Commercial is taxed the highest. But that, for the residential piece of it, I think one of the things that we're going to find is the implementation of it.

0: Co-ops have one tax bill. So I happen to sell somebody a $5 million apartment in a co-op. Yeah. So are you going to tax the co-op? How is that going to be okay? And I think you're going to have a lot of legal arguments around this.
1: Interesting. So the implementation is the challenge because of the assessment.
0: It's not the policy. I mean, listen, policy affects behavior all the time. But the unintentional consequences around that, I mean, let's look at the Rent Stabilization Fair Act that happened in 2019. It is now the direct result of no new conversions. None. Zilch. So that new product is not happening, which is housing. Whether it's affordable or not, it is housing. And those that can afford are taking away from those who cannot afford if they can't buy what they're looking to buy. So I just feel that the collaboration between the industry, I just think that it's just short-sighted. It could be much more collaborative. Okay. And think about those pied-à-terre people, if they are individuals that are bringing massive business and employment and they're spending, you know, we are still the mecca around the world for the tech scene and fashion and culture. And, you know, it just seems to me that it's too aggressive as opposed to being collaborative in a solution. And I'm not sure how they're going to collect it.
2: We were talking about earlier people lining up to view homes and this insatiable demand for New York City real estate. How are bidding wars reshaping the market? Are they making prices broadly higher?
0: Absolutely. I mean, you can see the days on market lessening. You can see that when it is actually still sitting on the market for more than 30 or 60 days, it's actually not because of interest rates. It's the pricing. And it is really interesting to have and consult an owner to be bold enough to put something on the market $100,000 less than what they're wanting. But they may actually get $150,000 if they strategically price that way.
1: Foreign money. What are you seeing?
0: I'm seeing some more than I did last year.
1: Okay.
0: But I think that is distressed individuals, meaning they're looking at their getting a placeholder of assets.
1: Where are they from? Where's the money coming from?
0: Have a lot from Korea, lot from, I mean, you have some Ukrainian, and I think that, I mean, normally we have Italy and Mexico and people that are looking to educate their children here coming, and that lessened, but now that's starting to trickle back.
1: Yeah, the immigration question and the, you know, what's happening at universities is part of this. Just 30 seconds before you go, the hottest part of the market, not geographically in New York, you can answer that too, but sort of like where it falls in terms of how much the apartments cost or the homes cost?
0: I mean, I think we have a lot of pressure on areas from 3 million and below, and then the high ultra luxury, if you can get it, if you can find it, stuff that's selling off market because there's just not been. People are trying to make those changes, and they are exempt from the stress of what's really going on around here. So it's interesting. So I think that you'll find that we're going to continue to have a strong market.
1: Louise Phillips Forbes, associate real estate broker over at Brown Harris Stevens. Coming up next, we're staying on costs. The chief agricultural economist at the Wells Fargo Agri-Food Institute joins us next.
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5: I would say that it depends on where you'd look. So when you look...

0: at markets, for example, and at the Israeli shekel. So they have been doing tremendously well. They have well recovered from the shock that we saw after the October 7th attacks that happened already 3 years ago. But when you look at the fiscal positioning of Israel and when you look at state budgets, I would say that they are very strained. War costs are tremendous. They have by now exceeded $100 billion and still counting, because some of these wars are not officially over yet. So we're basically seeing the formation of a kind of K-shaped economy, where markets and everyone, you know, involved, like some of the companies, company owners and asset owners, are benefiting from what we're seeing now from this pickup. But on the other hand, ordinary people, quote unquote, are starting to feel the strain of less government budgets that are directed towards civilian expenditures in Israel and more toward military spending and war costs. I would just note the reason for the shekel being so strong now isn't all necessarily about Israel's economy boosting. As we just mentioned, it has a lot to do. We don't have the bandwidth to go into that.
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16: It's 2:40 on Wall Street. We do check markets all day long here at Bloomberg. The Dow remains lower. The S&P, NASDAQ, they're both higher. NASDAQ 100 index as well. Right now, the S&P is up 40, 75.14 where we stand. Could see a record close today. We're up by about 0.5%. The Dow, though, however, does remain stuck in the red. Dow Industrials down now by about 0.4%. NASDAQ is surging up 269, up 1.1%. NASDAQ 100 index full of those big tech names. Dow's doing a lot better. It is up by 1.6%. The Russell 2000 index of small cap shares is also advancing, up now by 1.6%. The VIX right around 17 with the 10-year at 4.49%, the 2-year 4.04%, and the 30-year 5.02%. Gold at $44.96 the ounce. Spot gold down 1.6%. West Texas Intermediate crude oil down almost 3%. $93.75 for a barrel of WTI. Interesting day for crude because we got Brent, the global benchmark, holding above below $100 right now at $99.45. But a barrel of Brent is trading higher by 3.4%. Sources tell Bloomberg Qualcomm has reached a deal with TikTok owner ByteDance to supply chips for AI data centers. Qualcomm shares, they're climbing higher now by 3.1%. Again, recapping, the Dow lower, the S&P 500 index advancing now by 0.5%. For on-demand news, 24 hours a day, subscribe to Bloomberg News now wherever you get your podcast. Alex and Tim, that is a Bloomberg Business Flash.
17: Hey, thanks, Charlie, for that update. Here's an interesting story that you could have missed last week. We know farmers worldwide have been under pressure due to the Iran war. It's disrupted supplies of conventional nitrogen fertilizer. It's forcing these farmers to improvise ahead of this crucial fall planting season. One of the ways they're improvising is actually using human urine as a fertilizer. 2B Organics is a French startup. This was in Bloomberg News last week. It converts human urine collected from schools and festivals into a bacteria feed that helps plants grow. The Bloomberg News piece also said that since late February, sales have jumped about a quarter for the product. There is no end in sight to rival U.S. and Iranian blockades in Hormuz. Fertilizer disruptions are expected to persist. A prolonged conflict could mean weaker harvests and higher grocery prices. This is what Dr. Michael Swanson looks at. This is his specialty. He's chief agricultural economist at the Wells Fargo Agri-Food Institute. He joins us from Maryland. Dr. Swanson, good to have you on the program. The disruptions that we've seen as a result of on fertilizer, as a result of the war in Iran, the Strait of Hormuz closure, we spoke at the top of our program about what an open Strait of Hormuz could look like and when that could happen. Hint, we're still no closer than we were 3 days ago, is what our Bloomberg News team says, Chris Kennedy over at Bloomberg Economics. If the Strait were to open, how quickly would we then see fertilizer prices drop and that actually hit worldwide agriculture?
18: You know, it's interesting. The price would drop quickly, even though the supply itself would be delayed behind it. But these are markets that are always looking forward. So the same thing that drove them up quicker than the product disruption would take the prices down faster than the product actually arriving to the markets.
19: Dr. Swanson, one of the themes that we've been talking about a lot is this idea that consumers are trading down on certain items. They're trading down on staples, but splurging, for example, on certain categories. Where are you seeing this when it comes to food trends?
18: You know, it's interesting. You can see it clearly in the protein space. I mean, when you look at the value of chicken and pork relative to beef right now, clearly it's really bidding up that demand in a big way. But on the flip side, when you look in the beverage categories, some of the probiotic soft drink replacements, they are super premium pricing, but they're not finding any problem looking for good demand. They have plenty of product demand, even at that super premium pricing.
17: You know what I noticed over the weekend? I was buying some chicken and it said 20 grams of protein per serving on it. And I'm thinking to myself, is this a result of the protein craze coming from GLP-1s? That, you know, even foods that have had the same protein content in them for generations, like forever, are now advertising that protein because that's what at least American consumers want to see?
18: That's exactly what you're seeing. So we're seeing across every single category. If you have a protein component, you're going to highlight that first on your packaging. And it's interesting how packaging really responds to that question that's on the consumer's mind. But you're exactly right. This is something that's going to continue and it's going to be very prominent. I think you're going to see it clearly in every single category.
17: Is this protein craze, is it like other food crazes in the past where we've seen people, you know, consumers are fickle and Americans are fickle when it comes to sort of what we follow? Or is this protein craze here to stay?
18: You know, it's a great question and it's here to stay. I mean, you and I can all name diets that have come and go, paleo, Atkins, things like that. But when you're talking about medicine that's going to be prescribed, it's going to be the new statin. When you think about it, there's like 90 million prescriptions for statins out there right now. This is going to be the new statins. And since Americans are pretty good at taking their pills, this is going to be one that's going to stick around. This is not a fad that's going to walk away. It's going to be here for a long time.
19: Consumers are very much feeling the sticker shock of prices when they go to the grocery store, even as some agricultural commodity prices have actually come down. At what point do consumers feel some of that relief in the stores?
18: You know, it depends on the category. Take eggs, for example. Last year's avian, highly pathogenic avian influenza was

0: just an enormous shock. But we're actually below the price starting that cycle right now. But we're not seeing consumers really take away a lot more eggs, even at these really low prices. So it takes an awful lot to shake an American out of his particular diet that they really like. But we will see some relief as we, for example, the dairy industry right now, they're chasing more cows to produce more beef, which means more milk. So we're seeing good dairy pricing as well. So the consumer does have some opportunities if they're willing to look for them.
1: As we head into the summer months, are there any categories in food that might see inflation pick up, any that you're expecting for it to be worse than others?
0: You know, right now what we're seeing is a little bit in the vegetable and fruit category. We started out the year with a tough spot with the freeze in Florida, which really put up the price of tomatoes.

0: 3-4% range right now. So diesel would be a nice relief factor. Don't get me wrong on that. But the wages are going to be a bigger piece of it for the longer term. And once they go up, they almost never come down.
1: What about our farmers, Michael? There is a disconnect between how much farmers are earning and how much consumers are paying. Are American farmers getting squeezed right now as grocery bills remain elevated?
0: You know, it's a great question. It really is farmer by farmer. You know, when we look at the micro data that we have, last year we saw some amazingly good returns in the same year as very bad returns. And I think what they're really driving a lot of it is the technology. What we're hearing from the farmers is technological change is so rapid and so difficult, they're having a hard time implementing it if they're not on top of it. So yeah, we're seeing some squeeze. It'd be nice for them to get some price relief from the higher crop prices, which would be inflationary, or lower input prices, which would be great. But what's not going away is a vice of technological change, which is just really putting them in a tough spot.
2: You mentioned the rising prices of protein. The story in the Washington Post over the weekend got my attention about how the Texas barbecue industry is struggling due to rising meat prices, the cost of brisket increasing 28% over the past year. Imports coming from outside the United States, I mean, that is what an import is. Is that going to put a dent in rising beef prices?
0: You know, not really for that type of a category. So brine that goes into hamburger, absolutely. This industry has discovered that Brazil is a gold mine of hamburger, and they're going to mine it for the foreseeable future. But when it comes to identifiable cuts, steaks and brisket, things like that, no, we don't really have another source because we want a certain quality. So this industry is pretty bullish right now about their ability to keep prices high. And it usually is a sign that things will change when they think nothing will change.
2: Michael, gonna have to leave it there, but this was a great chat. You got to come back soon. We appreciate you taking the time. Michael Swanson, Chief Agriculture Economist at the Wells Fargo Agri-Food Institute, joining us from Minneapolis this afternoon. We are a little over an hour from the close of equity trading. The Dow is lower right now by 0.4%. The S&P 500 at a new record. We'll see if it closes at a new record today, up 0.5%. The NASDAQ Composite up close to 1 full percentage point. Coming up next on Bloomberg Businessweek Daily, we are taking a look at stocks on the move. This is Bloomberg.
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5: 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Here's Jonathan Farrow and Lisa Abramowitz.
6: Sarah Kunz, the Clio Capital, joins us now for more. David Solomon of Goldman Sachs talks about either a jobs apocalypse or a massive increase in efficiency that we all benefit from. Sarah, how do you see things playing out?
7: I think a little bit of both. There will be, and we're seeing sort of this white collar recession at a time where cost of living is also sky high. And so not having a job is a much more expensive proposition than it used to be, or being underemployed is a much more expensive proposition than it used to be. And so there's a lot of nervousness. And there are a lot of jobs that do seem like they are trending towards we need less of them. What has long been thought in sort of this last generation as a solid kind of entry level white collar job is disappearing.
8: We are seeing this sense that people are getting replaced, that you're placing true intelligence rather than just functionality. Is this time different when it comes to the revolution in jobs?
7: I don't think that AI replaces true intelligence, creativity, but there's also a lot of jobs that don't necessarily require that day to day. And so what do we do with those people, especially in an economy like the US, where we don't have, you know, single payer healthcare or a huge sort of way to give a social safety net at scale to working age people?
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4: Parts of cars when people want to maintain existing cars. But even that is not happening. K-shaped recovery, guys, as you discussed in the show earlier, because as of now, people prefer just to wait and see, and they like, I'm one of those people, actually, because I did the maintenance for a car recently, and I was told, oh, you got to replace this and this. I was like, can I still drive a car? They said, like, yes, I'm fine.
5: They send you videos now, too, to prove, like, what you need.
4: Yeah.
5: Have you seen those? Yeah. They send you videos, too. I will say, on AutoZone, I was driving a few weeks ago in, like, mm-hmm. a rainstorm. Mm-hmm. The windshield wiper flew off of the car.
4: Oh, my goodness.
5: Okay. Yeah, I know. I didn't know that could happen. There was
4: dangerous.
5: An AutoZone nearby.
4: Yeah.
5: We went to the AutoZone, and the guy, I got a new windshield wiper, and he offered to install it for completely free. In the middle
4: That's
5: of a rainstorm.
4: Very nice,
5: very nice of them.
6: They have a very nice jingle on their commercial.
5: Oh, they do.
6: I'm not going to try and sing it.
5: But. Yeah, I don't know if we have the rights to it.
6: Yeah.
5: So, yeah, you got to be careful. Okay, AutoZone. Micron is another one you're watching.
4: Micron, yes. So this is the best performing stock today. Shares are up by 20%. Guys, the ticker is MU. We saw a pretty big upgrade coming from UBS analysts. So now they raised price target to $1,625. This is almost a 200% increase from a previous target of $530. $35, and that also implies a market cap of about $1.8 trillion. So everyone is very optimistic on memory chips stocks, and we saw from the last earnings report that Micron said we have to spend heavily on AI. CapEx for this fiscal year is expected to be at about $25 billion, more than analysts expected. What I found really interesting, guys, if you go to ANR function on Bloomberg Terminal, you see that yes, we have 65 right analysts tracking the stock. Zero sell ratings. At the same time, we see that the average price target for this year is $685. The stock is trading at $900.
6: Wow. You would think that is a contrarian indicator when no analyst is bearish on a stock.
4: Yeah, and they're so behind. So we will see potentially more upgrades.
5: Okay, that's Micron. Another stock, well, this one making big moves today.
4: Mm-hmm.
5: Redwire.
4: So this is one of the space stocks. I'm sure we will be talking a lot about space economy, space stocks today. So the ticker for this one is R.

0: RDW. Shares are up by almost 27%. So this stock is just one of the space stocks that is rallying today. Of course, we saw SpaceX filing for an IPO. We saw launch of its biggest, you know, spaceship. And then also, everyone is just watching right now if Elon Musk implements whatever he's saying about building data centers in space, how or when it's going to impact the whole sector. It's going to be really fascinating.
1: Yeah, the data centers in space thing is like, I got to see it to believe it.
2: Yeah.
1: It's just one of those things that is still, in my mind, seems far away, but I'm not a rocket scientist.
3: That doesn't seem to matter to investors. They don't have to see anything to believe it. They'll hear a nice number and they're buying.
0: I spoke actually with a couple space experts. I was thinking about a story about data centers and what's going to happen with data centers on Earth. So they said that basically it's just so much cheaper from the energy perspective. But yes, logistics part is hard, but SpaceX is basically, it has a monopoly. And it's pretty, you know, it's not completely impossible to do that. It's just a matter of time.
1: I just have to use my imagination, I guess. Natalia Kunijevich, Bloomberg News Equities reporter with today's Stock Movers. 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Coming up next on Bloomberg Business Week Daily, if you're sticking with us, we got a check on commodities. We're also checking in with Jeff Mason down at the White House in Washington, D.C. for an update on everything out of Washington and Iran. 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
6: The countdown is on. 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
7: Inflation concerns abate and the U.S. stock rally, well, it picks up steam. Live from Studio 2 here at Bloomberg headquarters in New York, I'm Romain Bostic.
8: And I'm Katie Greifeld. We're kicking you off to the closing bell here in the U.S. And I was off last week, but it looks like we closed out on an eighth straight week of gains for the S&P 500, a rally that continues today. The S&P 500 higher by about 0.5%. A lot of that strength is coming from tech, particularly from the chips. You can see the Philadelphia Semiconductor Index higher by 5% at the moment. But it's not all just the big names at the top here. You can see the Russell 2000, which is comprised of those small cap stocks, also rallying pretty mightily as well, higher by about 1.5%, even though you do have oil a little bit higher here, Romain. You can see we're below $100 a barrel on Brent, but still higher by about 3.5%.
7: Yeah, Katie, and the investors really do seem to be placing their bets on some sort of a peace deal between the U.S. and Iran. And while that in and of itself isn't the fundamental case to push equities higher, it does remove a big overhang that had, well, maybe kept some investors cautious and restrained from their buying. Now, Mislav Mateka and his team of J.P. Morgan strategists making the case today that with the belief that the U.S. is intent on finding some sort of an off-ramp, bond yields and oil prices are set to be lower in 6 to 12 months. You combine that with the corporate earnings outlook that should stay strong, and guess what? That equation could lead to rate cuts, at least so the argument goes. For now, traders, though, they're still pricing in more than a 75% chance that the Fed will raise rates this year rather than lower them. And New York, former New York Fed President Bill Dudley, he's throwing cold water on the idea of any sort of a cut, saying that the case there is, in his words, very, very weak, given the recent reacceleration in consumer inflation price growth that has been above the Fed's 2% target for 5 years and counting. We get another update on inflation in just 2 days with that PCE report for April, which is expected to remain elevated because, Katie, of those higher gasoline and food prices.
8: Well, with that in mind, let's take a look at the 10-year Treasury yield and sort of dissect it a little bit here, because we're taking a look at what has been the underlying forces since the start of the Iran war. You're taking a look at 10-year break-even rates. That's in blue. That basically is inflation expectations. And then you have the real yield change since, of course, the start of the war. That is in white here. And you can see that it's real rates that have really been driving the move at a nominal level. They have definitely moved more and higher than break-even rates in total. So real yields, again, they strip out the basically effect of inflation.

0: certainly that's the question being posed by the bond market. I'm not sure if the equity bulls are really even listening here, Romain.
1: Absolutely. Well, let's kick things off with Yuri and Timmer here on this holiday shortened trading week in the U.S. He's the director of global macro for Fidelity. And Yuri, and all the talk today seems to be this idea of some sort of off-ramp for the U.S. and Iran from this war that is now well past its second month. And right now, a market that seems to be looking past whatever sort of longer-term ripple effects. I am curious, from your view, where you sit right now, given how resilient markets have been in the face of the closure of the Strait of Hormuz and everything associated with this, is there a reason to be optimistic here that with the peace deal, maybe that big overhang that had been restraining markets is finally gone?
2: Certainly some sense of certainty in a good resolution, if you will, would be a big relief for the markets. You know, the markets have been riding sort of both tails, right? We've been in a world where the middle of the bell curve distribution really hasn't been doing very much. And so it's the left tail of higher rates coming from higher inflation, coming from a long-term bottleneck in the supply of oil, which, of course, has been a big theme in recent weeks. And then the right tail, of course, is the big CapEx boom, the AI boom. Earnings have just gone vertical. We've rarely ever seen a Q1 earnings season or any earnings season where earnings estimates went from, you know, plus 14 to plus 27% growth in the span of a few weeks.
1: Yeah.
2: So we're riding both of those tails. And if the left tail can be removed, meaning the 10-year doesn't break out above 4.5%, then I think that would kind of keep that right tail intact, and we can continue to have a very good market. But it's worth remembering that at 4.5% on the 10-year has a PE, if you will, of 22. The S&P 500 has a PE of 22 as well. And this is why 4.5% is such an important level. There's nothing magical about it, but if the 10-year would go to 5% because inflation pressure persists, for instance, the stock market would have to derate towards a similar PE, which doesn't mean that the market goes down a lot because earnings are offsetting that. But that's the dynamic we're dealing with right now.
0: Yeah, it's a really interesting cross current, Yurian, because as you point out, earnings have been broadly excellent. But then you take a look at what's going on in the bond market, rates at that 4.5% level, meaningfully higher than where we started March. And then you think about oil, too. Even though it's calmed down in recent weeks, it seems to have stabilized. Still, it is meaningfully higher as well from where we were heading in to this conflict. So I just wonder, you know, what is the catalyst to sort of bring these asset classes sort of back in alignment with each other?
2: Well, so it's interesting. If you compare a chart of the Bloomberg Commodity Spot Index to the five-year TIPS break even, you will see that until about a few months ago, those two charts were in lockstep, right? So when things were quiet before the pandemic, they were both acting the same way. Then in 2022, when inflation spiked, of course, you know, the Bloomberg Commodity Index went up and break-evens went up with it, and then they both went down. Now the Bloomberg Commodity Spot Index is by a mile at a new high, and the five-year TIPS break-even is still sitting there at about 2.5-2.6%, as if there's nothing to see here. So that's something I'm keeping an eye on. But as you point out, it's been all real rates, right? The term premium is now testing the high levels of the last few years at about 85 basis points. Real rates are approaching 2%. So this has been a real rate move. And let's hope we don't, on top of that, get unanchored inflation expectations, because then you can easily get to 5 or beyond.
1: Well, I am curious, though, too, when we talk about the yield picture, and you obviously dovetail that into whatever sort of cash flow projections people are trying to make with some of these stocks. We'd be remiss in pointing out that most of the stocks that are moving this market are trading on, let's just say, multiples of what the future is supposed to bring. In fact, today, 8 of the 10 biggest names are basically in that AI chip space, if you will, Yurian. And I am curious as to how difficult it is to even place a valuation on some of these names when we're basically making a bet, or at least not me, but the investors out there are making big bets on what AI brings.
2: Well, the way I think about it is there are macro forces at play that explain the overall valuation in the market, and that show that the market is not overly stretched. So if you look at operating margins, earnings growth, of course, which those two are related to each other, and credit spreads, which are near all-time lows, 74 basis points for investment.

0: great corporate spreads. When you throw those three things together and you regress it against a PE or an equity risk premium, it explains a lot of where we are. And even, you know, I always chuckle when some of my more bearish friends will point out the Warren Buffett indicator, the market cap to GDP. Indicators like that or a 10-year CAPE ratio do not factor in what's happening to margins, for instance. And margins were at 5% in 09 and they're 16% today. That allows for the market to be more expensive because investors are getting more of their money, you know, to work for them. So by those measures, the market actually isn't that expensive, but those forces need to continue to drive the train, of course.
1: All right, Jurjen, always great insights. Jurjen Temmer, Director of Global Macro for Fidelity, kicking us off to the close here on this Tuesday afternoon. A stock set up for another record-setting day. When we come back, a broader discussion here about what we're seeing in the private credit space, and it does link to what's going on in public markets with all of the concerns about a SaaSpocalypse. A conversation up ahead with Tony Yoseloff, Managing Partner and Chief Investment Officer over at Davidson Kempner.
2: And speaking of the SaaSpocalypse, look at what earnings out of several major software names this week could mean for the sector's performance as a whole. We break down the expectations with Rebecca Wettman. She is CEO and Principal of Valor.
1: And then we're going to get into the world of real estate, luxury real estate. Jonathan Goldstein, the CEO of Kane, he's got a big project in Beverly Hills, a big transaction on Billionaire's Row here in New York, and a lot of questions right now about how the alt space is evolving. All that and more coming up in a bit, right here on The Close. This is Bloomberg.

0: up-to-the-minute geopolitical news wherever and whenever it happens. I'm Anne-Marie Hordern in Guayaquil, Ecuador, and this is Bloomberg.
1: Good morning. Good morning. This is Bloomberg Surveillance.
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9: Oh, hello there. 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
9: we've been scouring the frontiers of science and technology to help explain the difference between the next gold rush and whatever this thing is.
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14: 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This is Bloomberg Surveillance.

0: hedge funds are reversing course on U.S. tech stocks, turning into net buyers of information tech as of last week. We have data from Goldman Sachs Prime Desk showing that long buys are outpacing short sells, with U.S.-listed ETF short positions falling 4%, which was the first such decline in about 3 weeks. Here with more insight on the data behind hedge fund and Wall Street positions is Nancy Allen. She is Managing Director and Head of Data and Insights over at Equiland. Nancy, first off, it's great to have you with us. And I want to just set the scene here, because we talk about the S&P 500 at record highs. What are you seeing in terms of securities lending activity? I mean, is there an appetite to short in this type of market, or are people just steering clear?
1: No, they're absolutely.

0: And thank you for having me. The securities lending industry last year grew 26%. We came in at $15.3 billion in revenue earned on behalf of the long holders of securities who are participating in the securities lending market. And whenever there's volatility in the markets, we see activity increase significantly in the securities lending businesses. And the there's a real focus right now on the AI and infrastructure have been two of the hot markets. Mm.
1: So talk to us a little bit about, you know, those long stock managers, securities managers who are potentially profiting here. I mean, how does this period compare for those fund managers compared to maybe this time last year?
0: Yeah, this year we're already pacing, we're 34% of where we were last year. And as I said, last year we were 26% up on 2024. So it's a really good way for those long holders of securities to put their idle assets to work. And what we're seeing is a lot, there's what you see in the securities finance market is a lot of a real-time view into conviction and positioning in the market. So it's a way for long holders to earn incremental securities, incremental revenue. But then also there's a real view into what the market, what's happening in real time in the market. Our data speaks before the market does.
2: Well, that's what I'm curious about. I mean, let's take, for example, the situation in Iran. We kind of know what the trade was immediately after the bombs started dropping in late February. I am curious as to where you see things right now. Are people unwinding those positions, or are they still kind of holding on to this idea that we are going to continue to see elevated oil prices, gas prices, et cetera?
0: Yeah, I think the conviction in the market is still there from that perspective, especially the airline industry. We continue to see a number of the airline stocks at very high, what we call utilization levels. Mm-hmm. So when we look at utilization and we look at fees, those are real signals of how strong is conviction on those names. And we're definitely seeing there are certain energy sectors, you know, energy names and oil names, and also airline names that are holding that strong high utilization and high fees.
2: One of the other big themes, the obvious theme, obviously, of this market has been the AI trade. And I am curious, I saw some reports from Equiland earlier this year kind of talked about kind of the trade, the crowding in that AI trade, and is how it's kind of becoming this sort of a sorting machine, if you will. But that trade does seem to have broadened out, certainly over the last few weeks, and investors seem to be looking a little bit more far afield than just whatever the NVIDIA flywheel was for the last, you know, 2 or 3 years.
0: Yeah, absolutely. Yeah. It's been very interesting. The data has told quite a story. It's a very bifurcated market when you look at, you know, shorting and positioning in the market. You have your big, you know, hyperscalers, your Amazons, your NVIDIAs, where there's very little short interest. There's some hedging going on, but the utilization rates are very low, like less than 1%. And the fees are what we call general collateral, you know, 20 basis points. But then you look over at some of the AI adjacent names, like Infosys is one of them, which is was our number one earner so far this year, an Indian IT company. And there's strong negative conviction on those names. So it's the AI adjacent, it's some of the AI play names where we're seeing high utilization and fees in the thousands of basis points.
1: Hmm. So you point out Infosys, you write in your notes that you sent over to our producers that has been a top earner year to date. Talk to us too about Wolfspeed, which is another name that you highlight. What's specifically going on there?
0: Well, Wolfspeed is really interesting. So they, you know, they're a semiconductor. They had a lot of issues. They had a restructuring last year. They filed for Chapter 11 bankruptcy. But then recently, in the last couple of weeks, they've been reclassified as key AI infrastructure. And we saw the stock price jump 130% in the last month. But what we saw in the data is we saw ahead of that announcement, that research advice, we saw our squeeze score going up. We saw positioning in the market. We saw some shorts coming off potentially as that price started to increase. And now we're seeing the shorts are back on. The fees are going up. So it shows, you know, it costs money to take a position. And so when you're willing to pay to keep your short on, you have real conviction in that name.
2: Well, with regard to those, some of the, I guess, more traditional kind of software as a service companies and that whole fee model, we've talked a lot on the show about the SaaSpocalypse. I mean, we've seen the sell-off in those names, and you've seen somewhat of a rebound over the last couple of weeks as people maybe thought it went a bit too far. But is there still relatively dour sentiment with regards to some of those names?
0: I think it's company by company, so you need to look at the fundamentals. Mm. But there are certain companies that are definitely seeing more

0: short interest than others. I think the Infosys is an interesting one. Mm-hmm. On the industrial side, the EV battery names are also coming under a lot of pressure. We had Contemporary Amperex was one of the top mm-hmm. the top earners this year so far. So it's really very, very name driven, but industrials, IT stocks as a whole is our highest earning sector or industry so far this year.
1: Okay, Nancy, great stuff, great insights and great data out of Nancy Allen, Managing Director and Head of Data and Insights over at Equilen. Now, when we come back, we're going to turn to the earnings season, which is tailing off, but there are quite a few names in the retail space that are set to report this week and next. A bit of a read here on the state of the consumer. That conversation coming up next here on The Close, right here on Bloomberg.

0: In case you missed it on Bloomberg Surveillance.
1: Dan Skelly of Morgan Stanley writing, the market has treated domestic policy and geopolitical shocks almost like pop-up ads in a longer winding movie focused on AI and a resilient economy. The market has been paying up to go ad-free. It's getting expensive on the tech side of things. How expensive is tech right now?
2: Tech has really been the story. And the story clearly within tech is semis. And I think what has surprised folks is not so much the rate of CapEx continuing to accelerate every quarter. It's about this rotation within semis. 3 years ago, GPUs. A year ago, memory chips, and now CPUs. So it's back to the future.
1: Do you think if we can address the situation through the Strait of Hormuz, and we can actually move on, that's no longer just a pop-up ad we want to X out, that we will trigger a rotation back to the other stories again?
2: The market has almost kind of moved on, and that's been definitely corroborated by the backwardation in the oil futures curve that are still around $80 by the end of this year.
0: Don't miss Bloomberg Surveillance live every weekday.
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10: Time now for our top calls, the big movers on the back of analyst recommendations. Let's start this one off today with the big one, Apple. Bank of America raising its price target to $380. The analyst says in an agentic world, value accrues to the platform that controls app access, authentication, payments, and trust everything the iPhone has. He does see some execution risks, saying it will be important to make Siri the execution layer for AI. Nevertheless, those shares, which have been trading at a record high, now dipping into the red. Next up, let's take a look at Micron, a big one. UBS boosting its price target to a street high of $1,625, a doubling of the company's market cap over the next 12 months to $1.8 trillion due to persistent demand for memory chips. So shares up again to a record high. And finally, Burlington. Barclays raising its price target to $411, maintaining an overweight ahead of the retailer's earnings later this week. Analyst Adrienne Yih says store checks on Burlington have been consistently strong, and she sees high conversion, especially in their newer stores. Nevertheless, the shares slightly lower on the day. Pleased to say that the analyst behind that last call joins us right now. Adrienne Yih, Managing Director and Senior Retail Analyst over at Barclays. Adrienne, great to see you again. Let's start off with Burlington, not the Coat Factory, just Burlington these days here. They've actually surprised to the upside the last couple of quarters here. What gives you the conviction here that they can continue that?
11: I'll start off with just talking about the environment right now. We're in a consumer-pressured environment. They target a lower household income, sort of in that 50,000 to 60,000 household income. We have already seen evidence that the off-price model is working in spades, right, from TJX and from Ross that went last week. And then with Burlington, you layer on top of that very company-specific kind of, and I don't want to say a turnaround, but it's a perfection of the off-price model. As you said earlier, they started their journey as a mass merchandiser of coats. And then about 10, 12 years ago, they actually transitioned into this off-price model. So during the past 5 years, they perfected that model, and they're now kind of aiming right at that consumer with great value and elevating their stores, their brands, everything that you expect an off-pricer to do in this environment.
10: I am curious that when we got some of the earnings last week from some of the off-price, it was kind of a mixed bag, though, too. I mean, some of them, I mean, TJX obviously always does well, but then you heard from Walmart, which I know isn't necessarily under your coverage, but, you know, they talked a lot about the potential price pressures on their consumer in the second half of the year. Is that not a concern for you at all?
11: So for the off-price sector, it's not a concern to the extent that really what this consumer looks for, particularly at the lower end, is a stretching of their dollar. And what they want to get, and you and I have talked about this many times, is the notion of value. And value doesn't mean cheap. It means kind of price paid for quality received. And you can stretch that dollar in the off-price arena. Let's remember that Walmart is primarily food and grocery. That's kind of not as much discretionary. And where the off-pricers fall calls what I call need-based discretionary, things that you actually need for the household, and yet they aren't groceries.
4: Well, let's talk a little bit about the broader environment here, because, you know, there's a lot of focus, of course, on what's going on in energy and how that is translating through into gas prices. You think about where we stand, basically, above, on average, $4 a gallon here. How does that typically translate into shopping behavior? You know, what does history tell you about what that sort of link looks like?
11: Katie, that is a great question, and it is the question of the moment. We are sitting at the juncture of kind of what I call driving by the rear view mirror. So if you look, everything year to date has been very pristine, clean inventory, low promos, stimulus, consumer seems resilient. And then the forward look, we just started to see the gas prices go over $4 a gallon in early April, right? And so the forward look is definitely tenuous. If you look at sentiment, if you look at inflation, all of those things are starting to perk up. March and April were driven by that oil and that gasoline. And what happens here is that the demand erosion takes some time to work through your wallet. Mm. Right? You need to go fill up three or four times at $100 a pop to realize you're spending $500 on gasoline to get around. That then changes your perspective and the choicefulness in what you're going to do with your wallet. So we don't think we're out of the woods. And if you look at kind of where the sector, U.S. specialty, discretionary, think where it's trading relative to the S&P, it could not be at a lower relative valuation. It's even lower than where we were in the GFC. And I think that's telling you something about investors' appetite to take on that demand risk.
4: All right, Adrian, really great to get a preview of the week's action with you. That is Adrian Yee. She is Managing Director and Senior Retail Analyst over at Barclays. And it's a really interesting point that you think about that demand erosion. Maybe we haven't seen it yet. Maybe we're not going to see it in the numbers we got this week. But eventually, if we stay at these levels, it will come.
10: Yeah, and that's the fear here. And the question then becomes, does this become sort of a, I guess, lower tide lowers all boats? Is that a thing?
4: You're close.
10: Or do you have some sort of winners and losers in all this?
4: Absolutely. Well, we'll be
10: not good on euphemisms today.
4: Euphemisms,
10: you
4: metaphors.
10: You've been gone for a while.
4: I was in Ireland.
10: Oh,
4: it was awesome. I came back a year older. Coming up, though, we're going to talk about this market, the current conditions, and the future of tech, and so much more with Tony Yazaloff. He is Managing Partner and Chief Investment Officer at
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14: Number one, open the strait. Number two, provide some level of economic relief to Iran. That's something for both sides. Put the nuclear discussion in a sidecar to be negotiated in the future. And then here's the key point. Over time, 2 to 3 years, we help build a resistance inside Iran, like we built the French resistance in World War II. That's how the regime falls, not because of bombing.
13: What is the thing about Iran we most get wrong? Vali Nasr has that wonderful one volume out.

0: on the history of Iran through 1979 and all the war, the horrific Iraq-Iranian war. What's the thing we get most wrong about our study of Iran, Admiral?
1: 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And we think of them as this kind of annoying mid-sized power in the Middle East. That's not how they see themselves, Tom. They see themselves as the inheritors of the Persian Empire from 2,500 years ago. They truly believe in that kind of destiny. And I say this as a proud Greek American. It was only the Greeks who finally stopped them at the edge of Europe 2,000 years ago. That's the mental map they hold. And until we understand that, we are going to have a great deal of difficulty dealing with them.
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10: p.m. here in New York. This is the countdown to the close. I'm Romain Bostic.
11: And I'm Katie Greifeld. And of course, earnings season, it isn't over yet. We just talked about the retail earnings that we're going to get in the days ahead, but also a few software names towing the line, including Salesforce tomorrow.
10: Yeah, I mean, they are kind of the benchmark for the software as a service business model, a business model that everyone seems to think is going to continue to be under pressure because of all these new AI tools that keep coming out. Mm-hmm. But if you hear Marc Benioff talk about it, he's saying, look, that's no problem. We've already made our pivot to agentic AI, agent force, as they call it here.
11: Yeah.
10: And they're going to be a players. But as you see, not only for them, but for all the names we have on the screen here, a lot of big question marks here about how viable and durable those models are.
11: Definitely. And you can see that in the share prices when it comes to a lot of these names, Salesforce in particular. Take a look at the stock's performance here to date, down 32%. So a little bit of skepticism, probably, it's fair to say.
10: All right. Well, someone who has talked about that skepticism and, more importantly, looked for opportunities in it joins us here in studio too. Tony Yosloff is managing partner and chief investment officer over at Davidson Kempner. Great to see you, Tony.
12: Great to see you as well.
10: I do want to start off with what was happening in the software space. And I understand there's still not a lot of visibility, but everybody is sort of looking not so much just at the durability of these business models, but obviously all of the money that's been backing these companies, whether it's in the private equity space, the private credit space, or even in public markets here. Is this sort of a real crack in that business model, or is this kind of a one-off where we'll maybe see a couple of companies here and there succumb to whatever AI is going to bring with regards to these tools?
12: No, it's a real crack in the business model. I mean, as a starting point, like, no one really knows, right? Mm. And you take a business software that historically was a very high multiple of business. These businesses traded at very high multiples of EBITDA. And they did that because it was a certain business. You could have your customers come back every year. There was very high retention rates. There was high certainty of increasing your cash flow over time. With the introduction of agentic AI, that's all gone out the window. And so you've seen a dramatic decline in multiples in these businesses. Software businesses in the public markets that traded in the low 20s EBITDA multiples at their high point in 2021 are low teens today. Multiples in the private markets, which would have been in the mid-teens EBITDA in 2021, are in the higher single digits today. That just reflects where things have come. There is a big difference, though, between what's going on in the public markets and in the private markets. The public markets market businesses tend to be the better, higher quality businesses within software. Mm-hmm. The businesses in the private markets tend to be lower quality businesses and deserving of lower multiples. That's why you've seen that differential between them. On top of that, software is only 7% of the S&P, whereas software investments were high 30s to approaching 40% of private equity investments done over the last 5 years, and they were low 30s% of direct corporate lending investments that were done. So it not only are the businesses worse to sit in the private markets, but it has a much bigger impact in those markets.
10: Well, on the private equity side, well, I saw one statistic just last year alone. That number was like 41% in terms of PE money going into software. And I guess, does that set up some sort of, I guess, kind of real collateral event if we do start to see the valuations of these models drop?
12: Well, I do, yeah. And I think it's relatively simple. I mean, my truisms of investing are capital chases returns and markets become efficient over time. It's hard to get away from those things. The reason that private equity dollars poured into software is the best returns of the second half of the 2010s and early 2020s came from software investments in private equity. So a lot of people therefore chase those investments. That coupled with, say, a black swan of what's happened with the implementation of agentic AI and coding being much cheaper and easier than it was previously, it's just led to a complete change in that business model. Newspapers went through this. Wireline telecom went through this. It's not limited to software, but when you go through that, you tend to never get back the higher multiples you've had previously because there's just much more uncertainty around the cash flows. The one big difference between the public markets and the private markets is there's a lot of natural defenses in the public markets to this. So again, software stocks are down enormously, as you mentioned earlier in your segment, but the S&P is at an all-time high. Like, why is that happening? Because there are plenty of other winners in the public markets to make up for that. In the private markets, because such a big portion of private equity and direct corporate lending went into software, it's just harder to come back from that because you don't have the same winners. And the really big AI winners that sit in the private markets, so companies like SpaceX or Anthropic or OpenAI, they tend to sit in growth equity funds and venture capital funds, and actually they sit in hedge funds. They don't generally sit in private equity funds.
11: Well, you know, you think about private equity, you think about the exposure to software. Tie that into a paper that I saw you authored back in March, talking about how you think about private equity and you think about your allocation to opportunistic credit, how at this point that perhaps favoring opportunistic credit over private equity made sense. How does software sort of tie into that thesis?
12: Well, I think there's two parts of it. First of all, as a general asset class, opportunistic credit often combines equity-type returns on the upside with credit downside protection, and it tends to be a shorter duration asset class than you have in private equity. Private equity returns over the last 4 years have been abysmal as companies are digesting the period of time of higher interest rates. That's all pre-software collapse, by the way. I think the benefit of doing an opportunistic credit strategy is you can go to the asset classes that are most interesting in a period of time and the geographies that are most interested in a period of time. So you're not just wedded to one asset class or one industry. We're obviously going through a period of time of tremendous change within software, but you're going through a time of tremendous change within levered capital markets because of the rise of interest rates. I mean, the markets really still have not fully digested where rates are today compared to when many of these deals were done in the 2019 to 21 period of time. That takes several years to work itself out. You have a lot more flexibility there. So the conclusion of our paper is that for a portfolio, you actually are better off having some opportunistic credit in your portfolio because you can overall increase your returns of your portfolio without increasing the volatility that comes with the portfolio itself.
11: We'll expand a little bit on what you were saying about geography because we're very well versed in the story when it comes to the U.S. But I mean, what opportunities are you seeing in Europe? How does that compare to what you're seeing stateside?
12: Well, it's really both Europe and in Asia. I mean, look, Europe is a lower growth economy, and the country by country nature of Europe, coupled with the regulatory environment that you have there, tends to mean that you enter at lower multiples and you exit at lower multiples. And you can see that in stock prices. If you were to look at European stock prices today compared to U.S. valuations and strip out the tech stuff because you don't have that in the same way in Europe that you have in the U.S., you're still at the bottom 5 or 6% in disparities among those, aka Europe is cheap. But Europe is much more of a bank-led market compared to the U.S., and so the great majority of leveraged debt in the U.S. sits in investor hands. The great majority of levered debt in Europe still sits in bank hands, and so your counterparts are often banks. They're not investing funds, and that sets up really interesting opportunities to do restructuring or provide creative capital in those markets. Asia has massive dispersion in it, and so for us, Asia is much more of a public securities market than a private securities market, although we are very active with new issue lending in India. India, and that market in different ways still hasn't fully recovered from the pandemic, and so you're getting really good dispersion between markets and opportunities there. The U.S. is an amazing market to invest in, but everyone has come to the U.S. The amount of FDI and

0: The U.S. has doubled as a percentage of FDI since the pandemic. And so, again, if you can go to markets and invest in markets where maybe there are fewer people playing, you can take better advantage of those inefficiencies. There are a lot of structural barriers to doing that as well. You need a team in place. You need to have local relationships, local language skills,
1: yeah.
0: be from the local market and get to know them over a longer period of time. So even if you want to do this, it actually can take quite a period of time to build this up as an investment manager.
1: I am curious, though, back here in the U.S. with regards to some of those inefficiencies and the idea that there is going to be some sort of restructurings take place with some of these firms here in the U.S. And I am curious about this idea, not so much of whatever the recovery rate might be on some of those, but the idea that you have interest coverage ratios that are relatively low, at least by historical measures, and the idea that there are going to be people looking, you know, knocking on your door for some sort of help. Are you willing to do that?
0: Yeah,
1: as an investment?
0: We're probably 2 to 3 years into this story happening already. If you look at the true look-through default rates in the U.S., and so I'm including liability management exercises, so i.e. borrowers going to their lenders and either saying, we can't pay you back or we don't want to pay you back in full. And there's a private market equivalent, which is called involuntary picking of loans, mm-hmm. where, again, the lenders all got together and say, you don't actually have to pay this cash interest that's currently due when it's due. Those default rates are at 5 to 6% already, and they've been there the last couple of years. And those default rates are ticking up. There's been Moody's and Fitch reports on that recently. So those aren't going away. And so there's multiple ways that you can solve that problem. Just because a company can't pay its debt when it comes due or pays interest currently doesn't necessarily mean it's insolvent, like there's no equity value. So there's a lot of ability to provide financing dollars to help solve those problems. There is the ability to buy capital structures outright, and there's an ability to buy assets from companies that are looking to delever.
1: Right.
0: All of that has gone on already, and it's gone on because of the rate story and maybe some of the lower growth story in these capital structures. And it's gone on at rates that are very similar to what actual default rates were in the 2000s. You know, right. 90% of debt in these structures is covenant light or no covenant. So borrowers are doing what they're supposed to be doing. They're not just turning over the keys. They're actually playing out their options. That doesn't work often, but it works occasionally. So I think there'll be even more of these things to come, but I think we're in that environment that's pretty ripe already.
2: And Tony, we only have about a minute left. I do want to switch gears here and ask you about a court filing that did land in mid-May that Bloomberg News reported on about a dispute with a one-time senior partner over at Davidson Kempner, basically alleging that, you know, the way that you're running the firm is similar to a personal family office and other details in there. And these are allegations, but I am curious, you know, how do you respond?
0: Yeah, I mean, I'm sure you're aware of the fact we're not going to comment on any ongoing litigation. We're at a number of litigations at any point in time, and this isn't going to be treated any differently than any of the others. So,
2: all right, fair enough. Well, Tony, a wide-ranging conversation. Really appreciate you taking the time.
0: Thank you.
2: And coming to studio. That is Tony Yazloff. He is managing partner and chief investment officer over at Davidson Kempner. Now, coming up, 2026 has been one giant shopping spree for pharma giant Eli Lilly. A full breakdown of its latest acquisitions in today's Stock of the Hour up next. This is The Close on Bloomberg.

0: bringing you up-to-the-minute global news whenever and wherever it happens. I'm Joanna Bersetchi in Al Ula, Saudi Arabia, and this is Bloomberg.
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0: there's going to be now tons of tariff headlines until midterm elections.
1: 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Middle East tensions are high.
2: Both sides willing to go back to the battlefield.
1: The narrative changes moment to moment.
3: 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Is there not a ceasefire? Markets are up, markets are down.
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17: 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I'm Chevrian in Seoul, and this is Bloomberg.
18: Well, it's time now for our stock of the hour, and we're keeping an eye on Eli Lilly as the pharma giant announces it's buying three clinical stage vaccine developers for as much as $3.8 billion. Now, this is part of a larger shopping spree that we've seen from Lilly, which has announced more than $20 billion of acquisitions so far this year. Here with the context is Bloomberg TV markets correspondent Nora Melinda. Interesting to see shares of Lilly higher today, actually, on the heels of that announcement. And Eli Lilly, we know them for their weight loss drugs, but it's worth pointing out that they're spending aggressively outside of just that area.
19: Well, they're trying to diversify, especially if you think about the stiff competition that they have from competitors like Novo Nordisk on that weight loss drug front. So we know that this is a company that has been involved in other sectors of drugs when we think about infectious disease, which is what we've been focused on in this most recent deal that we're talking about today, the three that we're talking about, infectious diseases. They've been involved in that in the 1940s, but they kind of shifted some of their outlook as they were heading more recently in recent years. So that being said, we're seeing them really trying to diversify and not necessarily hinge all of their pipeline entirely on an emphasis on obesity drugs and, of course, diabetes, which they're known for both of those sectors.
20: Well, that's what I'm curious about. I mean, how diversified is their business now, at least relative to some of their other competitors in the weight loss space like Novo Nordisk?
19: Mm-hmm. Well, what I found to be particularly interesting is they are, you know, clearly trying to underscore that diversification, and we have seen a lot of emphasis in terms of them relying specifically on and doing really well when it comes to the weight loss space. But what I find interesting too is the fact that they do have a lot of cash on hand for these deals. We talked about $20 billion in deals in this year alone, but they do have at the end of 2025 about $7.3 billion in cash on hand. So it seems as though they do have the funds to help finance some of these deals that they're interested in, but you still see the street having these high expectations for a company that's sitting around $1 trillion in market cap.
18: Well, you know, it's interesting when you compare the stock compared to Novo that really beginning over the last several years, you've really seen Eli Lilly break away. Mm-hmm. And then you have Novo Nordisk just trending lower and lower, sort of an alligator chart there, if you will. So just talk to us a little bit more about that, the fact that you do have Eli Lilly, again, spending so aggressively trying mm-hmm. to diversify. But then you think about what's going on in these different share prices. So far, it seems to be still very focused just on GLP-1s.
19: Absolutely, and that's what's been topical as of late. But we also are seeing a shift in focus where we're seeing Eli Lilly spending a lot of money on some of these early stage growth drug companies. So maybe not a blockbuster drug that they're necessarily focusing on anymore, but maybe more of an emphasis in early stage drugs. And so you're seeing that with many of the deals that we're talking about this week. Yeah. The company also saying that they are evaluating about 10 deals a week, just saying that the volume is really insatiable. So yeah. You're clearly seeing this being spelled out in many avenues here from the company.
20: All right, Nora Malone.

0: percent. You go down the list, basically all of these names that are tied to that AI story are higher on the day.
1: Yeah, chip makers in particular, led by Micron, as you pointed out. You can see that in the stocks, higher now by nearly 6%. The advance in Micron is pretty breathtaking. That's adding about 20 points, almost 21 points to the S&P 500.
0: Apparently Trump name checked them last Friday
1: when
0: he was out at this event in New York. And, you know, I guess that's all people need to hear for some reason.
1: There you go. Name checked by the president, of course, getting that upgrade today. So sort of a 1-2 punch that is really just accelerating shares of Micron higher on a day where you have the likes of NVIDIA down. Normally that would matter more, but not when you have, again, Micron adding nearly 21 points to the index itself.
0: All right. And helping out things a little bit here, of course, today is that drop that we've seen in yields and a little bit of a restrained trade right now when it comes to WTI crude. Joining us here in Studio 2 to help count us down to those closing bells is Binky Chadha, Chief U.S. Equity and Global Strategist over at Deutsche Bank Securities. Binky, make sense of this for me here. We have basically what's going to be another record high for equities. We're now something like a ninth straight week here of gains for the benchmark indices, and it's still been a story about AI, or at least the companies that are associated with AI. That continues?
2: I would argue tech is sort of at a turning point, or, you know, sort of it's come full circle. If we just back up the tape, we have basically the Iran war. We have the S&P 500 sort of, you know, go through what I would call is very close to the average of the playbook historically, which is 6 weeks, 3 weeks down. You know, it's a sharp sell-off, but it's a short-lived sell-off.
0: Yeah.
2: Of course, prior to that, you know, what we have is the best performers of the last 2.5 years, which was mega cap growth in tech and the financials underperforming. And that, you know, is a story that goes back to the third quarter as earnings started to broaden out. And so when you're at the bottom in the Iran war, you know, that rotation's basically gone far enough. And positioning is a big part of the story. And of course, what we got is then earnings season. And, you know, you overlay that on top, and we have basically, I mean, it's a remarkable earnings season as far as the numbers are concerned. We're talking about 25% of growth in S&P 500 earnings into a cycle.
0: Well, that's what I'm curious about with regards to earnings. I mean, it was a phenomenal quarter. Mm-hmm. There was some cautiousness with regards to some of the forecasts, but it seems like this market is now looking at this potential off-ramp with regards to the U.S. and Iran war, and the idea that some of the upward price pressures on the consumer that some of these CEOs were concerned about in the second half, that might abate enough to make sure that the second quarter earnings season, third quarter earnings season, et cetera, are just as strong, or at least, you know, at least on a relative basis.
2: If you look at the bottom-up consensus, it's quite remarkable. It has, you know, high teens growth for each of the remaining three quarters of the year. Mm-hmm. So I would argue that's the main reason to be constructive and bullish equities. Now we've come, as you said, you know, a long ways, very fast. But, you know, we're sort of in the, almost in the middle of the year. Market's up a little less than 10%. That's not really very unusual.
0: Yeah.
2: And so the question is, you know, what happens, you know, from here until through the summer and after? We have a midterm election that is likely to get more and more attention, basically, and be a source of, you know, potential volatility. I mean, the typical pattern is for the market to buy protection around the midterm election, so the market starts to go sideways to down, depending on how unclear the results ex ante are and how much protection it buys. And then once the election is over, as long as it's settled one way or the other and clear, you know, the protection comes out and the market rallies into year end. Typical midterm election here, so last 23 midterm elections, 21 of them have seen positive fourth quarter, average 7%. That's a very healthy number.
1: Yeah, so history on the side of the bulls here, but we have the midterm elections coming up, as you point out. We also have a potential wave of IPOs coming up as well. Not just any IPOs, mega IPOs. I wonder, you know, you talk about a little bit the supply-demand imbalance when it comes to equity issuance. Certainly, we've been a little bit starved of supply when it comes to the equity market over the past several years. How do you expect that balance wants to sort of shift as we get these big companies, enormous companies, finally coming public?
2: Yeah, the first thing to note is that, you know, equity issuance sort of bottomed in 2023. That's soon after 2022. That's Russia-Ukraine. That's the aggressive Fed hiking. And it's been coming back. So in dollar terms, it looks high as a proportion of market cap. We're not even back, basically, to the

0: historical average. There's little doubt that the mega IPOs we are going to get is going to mean a serious step up, basically, in the, that uptrend or that up wave, whatever you want to call it. But I would argue, you know, take a look at what the academic literature says, and then we'll come back to today. The academic literature says, basically, you know, big boons in or booms in equity issuance typically happen as a result of the equity market doing well, as a result of earnings looking good, which we just spoke about, and so it's a good time to basically issue, and most of those issuance waves are all of them are associated with very strong equity performance in the run up to those to that issuance and during that issuance. So you know, if you have to make a bearish case, it would be way out there. What I would also point out is that, so if we take, you know, the next one that's coming, it's, to be very precise, 0.12% of the market cap of the S&P as of Friday. We have indexing inclusion issues that might, you know, but we're talking about the NASDAQ right now. NASDAQ's not such a big benchmark, basically, for funds. When it comes to the S&P, it would be a slightly bigger impact. And then there's a question of, you know, how much of what's locked up is eventually going to get sold. But we've had big issuances before.
1: Right.
0: And so I would do it and think about it in reverse, as opposed to, I mean, and we were just talking about tech, you know, so I tell you that tech soars for 2.5 years, you know, is left for dead from October till the Iran war, and then tech picks up again very sharply, and that's when we get the issuance. So that's when everybody's talking about it.
1: Yeah. So that's where I wanted to go, because you think about the fast track inclusion into indexes such as the NASDAQ 100. I mean, there's been a lot of hand wringing, a lot of pearl clutching over what that is going to mean for index investors and sort of the integrity of indexes overall. It sounds like when it comes to that debate that, you know, maybe you're not as concerned here.
0: We are not that concerned. I mean, you know, we have a very simple demand supply model, and if you increase supply, obviously equities go down and it's a negative. But what we are talking about, you know, I mean, to be fair, our models are calibrated on quarterly, so gradual flows. You have lumpy issuance. It might be a little bit bigger, but, you know, that 0.12% of market cap would tell you it's around a percent because it's lumpy. It might be a little bit bigger. Mm-hmm. And what I would point out is that that's not really a pullback. That's, you know, that's almost normal volatility in equities. You got to remember they pull back, you know, 3 to 5% every 2 to 3 months. You know, yes. I mean, I think the fear is there and the liquidity is there and the logic is compelling, but it's not happened historically and the numbers don't suggest that it should. So, you know, we live in a world, lots of other things can happen at the same time. So, I would argue, you know, we have a new Fed chair. That's a source of volatility. Most Fed chairs have had to deal with volatility and equities pulling back some in the beginning. So we shall see. It's not enough days since the swearing in yet.
2: Yeah, absolutely. It'd be interesting to see. I mean, of course, they have that big meeting the middle of next month, so we'll get a chance to see maybe what Kevin Warsh is made of. Binky, always a pleasure. Binky Chadha, Chief U.S. Equity and Global Strategist over at Deutsche Bank Securities, as we count you down to the closing bells. And I am actually intrigued by this meeting coming up. I know we're probably not going to get any change in policy, but we got a PCE report coming this Thursday, I think, that is going to be kind of probably reiterate what we already know, which is that in April, we saw those price pressures start to go up because of the war in Iran. And sort of what the conversation is like behind closed doors in about 3 or 4 weeks' time.
1: Absolutely looking forward to that, especially, you know, it comes against a backdrop where it feels like the hawkish voices are reasserting themselves when it comes to the Fed speak that we've been getting. Certainly a lot for Kevin Warsh to sort through at his very first meeting at the helm.
2: Well, at least for today, yields are lower here, bucking the trend as of late. Stocks are higher, headed for a record high. A full breakdown of all of today's market action starts right now.
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2: And And right now we are 2 minutes away from the end of the trading day. Romain Bostic alongside Katie Greifeld taking you through to that closing bell. It's a global simulcast. Tim Stenovic joins us from the radio booth. Alex Semenova in today for Carol Masser. Welcome to our audiences across all of our Bloomberg platforms, television, radio, our partnership with YouTube here on a holiday shortened week, Tim Stenovic, but it's a holiday shortened week that starts off with a bang.
4: Yeah, well, first of all, welcome back, Katie. Happy Tuesday, everybody. Look at what's going on in the stocks today. It's up another 5.6%. It's up more than 80% this year. 29 components of the stocks are higher. The only one lower right now, Alex, NVIDIA, down by 0.4%.
5: And we were speaking about this before this, Tim. All the more impressive is that 62% of the entire year-to-date rally this year has come from semiconductors alone. Just astounding how much of the markets that they now comprise.
1: Yeah, it is pretty amazing there. But I do want to point out, in addition to the chip makers that are just running away with it today, that the small caps also seeing a bit of a bid as well. When you take a look at the Russell 2000 on the day, higher by more than 1%, I believe, 1.7% right now, so rallying into the close. So at least when it comes to, you know, size here, it is a big, broad rally.
2: Absolutely. And don't forget the Dow Transports, Katie Greifeld, here. All but one of the stocks in that average now higher, actually led by some of the airlines, American Airlines, up 7% right now heading into the closing bell.
4: Yeah, that's amazing. I guess Starlink is why people are bullish on American Airlines.
2: Yeah, I mean, and this is going to be interesting, too. I am very curious as to the absorption of SpaceX into this market. I know people look at it just specifically from the SpaceX side, but there is a flywheel there, similar to like NVIDIA, and, you know, a lot of money is going to start to move up and down that flywheel.
4: Does that go into the Dow Transports eventually?
2: I don't know, but based on our reporting, it'll certainly get into the S&P and a lot faster. Than any other company has probably gotten into that index. We did get the closing bells here in New York. The Dow Jones Industrial Average sitting this one out, down about 0.2%. The S&P 500, 75.19 and change, up 46.6 tenths of a percent. That's a record high. The NASDAQ Composite up about 1.2%. The NASDAQ 100 up 1.8 at a record high. The Russell 2000 adding 51 points or about 1.8%. And that is also going to be a record high.
4: A little bit of an even split in that record high S&P 500. 251 names advancing, 251 declining.
1: Well, let's take a look at the sector breakdown as well here, because like Tim said, a little bit of an even split, not necessarily what you see when you take a look at the colors here, because tech dominated today. That comprises a big slice of the pie before your eyes. Tech higher by about 1.7% as a sector. Industrials also having a big Tuesday, higher by about 1.5%. Materials, communication services, some of your big gainers. In terms of what didn't perform on the opening day of this holiday shortened week, energy as a sector down by about 2.8%. Consumer staples also off by about 1.7%.
4: I want to talk about a chip maker on our radar today. That's Micron Technology. This is the biggest gainer in the S&P 500, up 19.3% today. The market cap now over $1 trillion, $1.01 trillion. This as a result of what happened over at UBS. They boosted the price target for Micron to more than $1,600 a share. It's at about $900 a share right now. This implies a market cap of more than $1.8 trillion, larger than the current market cap of companies like Meta, Tesla, and Berkshire. Still a ways to go, but Romain, you were going to say something. It's up close to 20% in a single day.
2: Yeah, and I'm just more fascinated by the trillion-dollar mark. I mean, you go back a few years ago, we had $0 trillion companies, and by my count, we've now got 14 in there, if you include Micron. And of course, you know, you have the granddaddy NVIDIA. And then, of course, you have at least one IPO coming down the pike that we know is also going to be in the trillion-dollar
4: club. That would be SpaceX.
2: SpaceX and potentially a couple others with regards to the two big AI companies also potentially going to come to market.
4: Yeah, remember for so many years, Romain, it was like, what's the biggest market cap company in the world? And it was always this question about like, okay, is it going to be Aramco, ExxonMobil, or Apple?
2: Yeah.
4: Times have really changed, right?
2: They sure have.
4: Hey, speaking of SpaceX, there's a lot of excitement in the space industry right now. I want to draw everybody's attention over to the Procure Space ETF. It's ticker UFO. That's a pretty good one. It's up 5.7% today. We did see shares in rocket and satellite companies rally, set to extend those recent gains. It's really been advancing this whole sector.

0: since SpaceX filed for what stands to be the largest ever IPO. Among notable movers today, well, if you just go to the Procure Space IPO or Space ETF, 36 names were higher, 12 were lower. Momentus was up more than 109%. Redwire was up 26%. Citus Space up 21%. Firefly Aerospace also up 18.8%.
1: I'm sorry, Momentus was up 100%?
0: That's correct. Yeah, okay. That's correct. A single name, right?
1: Okay.
0: It's in the space industry.
1: I mean, I know it's like a micro cap, but did something happen?
0: This space.
1: Just space.
0: Space happened.
2: Vibes.
1: Okay.
0: Did you guys watch the game? The big game?
2: The big game?
1: The New York Knicks?
2: I checked the score.
0: The big game. I did hear my neighbors cheering a lot last night.
1: There was a lot of cursing.
0: No, they were happy. Yeah. Everyone was very happy. 3.5% up.
1: Well, I mean, have you met a New Yorker? They curse even when they're happy.
0: That's true. So, Madison Square Garden. Shares off their best levels of the session, but still closed at a record. This after the New York Knicks completed a 4-0 series sweep over the Cavaliers to advance to the NBA Finals. First time, Alex, going back to 1999.
1: Big win for y'all. There.
0: What were you going to say?
1: A big win for Dolan there.
0: Oh, yeah.
1: Yeah.
2: Big win also for Timothy Chalamet.
1: Timothy Chalamet.
3: What really, always front row.
2: always. With Kylie Jenner, they're doing well.
1: If the Knicks do win the finals, is this city just going to become completely insufferable?
2: I hope so.
0: Like, is it going to do what happens in, like, Philly and Boston when there is a championship win?
2: They're going to have to grease the street poles. It'll be amazing.
1: Yeah, I mean, sorry.
0: I don't know. Do we have that, like...
1: I think the entire NYPD needs to be on patrol that night.
0: All right, we'll see what happens.
1: Overtime for everybody. Alex, what do you got?
3: I have to say, guys, it is not the easiest feat finding decliners in this market when most of the U.S. benchmarks are at record highs, but I managed to muster a few up for you. The first one that I'm looking at is AutoZone. It had its worst day since 2022, down 9%. The company actually beat on earnings, but its total revenue fell short of forecasts, and it reported sluggish growth in its international markets. It has stores in Mexico and Brazil, and also some margin pressures. In fact, D.A. Davidson, analyst Michael Baker said that the company delivered its best quarter in some time, but the expectations were just too high.
1: All right, we are getting some earnings right now. This from cloud company Zscaler, just crossing the Bloomberg terminal. Mm-hmm. Revenue in the most recent quarter does appear to be a slight beat, $850 million. The street was looking for $8.35. Adjusted EPS at $1.08. That beats the street estimates, the average of street estimates of $1.01, and recurring revenue basically in line with estimates. Here's your forecast. The company says that for the fiscal fourth quarter, the quarter that we're in right now, revenue will be in a range of $875 to $878. The high end of that range is below the average of street estimates of $879. The company also says that for the full year, which basically closes out, also guiding just slightly below what the street was looking for at about $3.74 billion. So that is probably why you're seeing the knee-jerk reaction to the downside in the shares.
2: Yeah, total wipeout underway in the after hours. Shares now down more than 10%. And this is a company where shares had already declined about 18% heading into today's close. So the bar had been reset a little bit lower here. But Alex, you can see that disappointment still coming through.
3: Yeah, and disappointment also in Ferrari. Now I'm sticking here with car companies, which, by the way, is not my forte at all, but I'll try my
0: best.
3: That's
0: because you're a real New Yorker.
3: We'll have Hannah Elliott on the show later to break it down for us. But this was a fun story. Ferrari, whose ticker is RACE, which I love. It had a big down day, down, I believe it was 8%. This is after it debuted its electric vehicle, the Ferrari Luce. Investors didn't like it. Analysts didn't like it at all, and neither did social media influencers. In fact, one analyst said that the car looks like, quote, a mix between a Honda Accord EV and a Tesla 3. Apparently, that was meant to be an insult.
2: Man, that...
1: I actually like this car.
2: Really?
0: You pre-ordered it?
1: Well, I live in Manhattan, so no, I'm not going to drive a Ferrari on Manhattan.
0: Well, there are plenty of places to buy Ferraris in Manhattan. I think on the west side there's a Ferrari dealer not too far from you, just a little south, Roman.
1: I will keep that in mind.
2: Keep it in
1: mind.
2: Tim is trying to
1: I'll talk that over with my wife too.
0: Yeah.
1: First of all, I don't drive, you know that. But I mean, it's not that bad. I think everyone's just because, it doesn't look like a traditional Ferrari. And I know Matt Miller was apoplectic about this or something, but times change.
2: Does it have the roar of the engine? I feel like
1: it's an EV.
2: I know, but with a lot of these luxury vehicles, you kind of want that audio experience as well.
0: Well, there's also the question about, like, you know, when cars are electrified and they're all fast,
1: yeah,
0: what differentiates this from just any other EV?
2: It's very expensive.
0: That's right, but I mean,
1: yeah,
0: internal combustion engines, like, there's a big difference from engine to engine.

0: But with these EVs, like a Model 3 is fast. Okay. Very fast.
1: All right.
0: I don't know.
1: Well, you can buy a Ferrari now.
0: Okay.
1: Yeah.
0: Sign me up. Sign me up. Hey, that is going to do it for our cross-platform coverage. Excuse me?
1: Does Alex, the person sitting to your left?
2: There? It's my most New Yorker quality is that I don't know how to drive a car.
0: I love that.
3: God. So
2: right there with you, Romaine. You mentioned that you don't
1: drive. I mean, I do know how to drive, Alex. I just don't.
0: I love that. All right, that is going to do it for our cross-platform coverage of the market close. We got to go, but we're going to be back tomorrow, same time, same place.
1: And our coverage continues here on Bloomberg Television. A closer look at some of the big software companies reporting this week. That conversation up next, right here on The Close on Bloomberg.

0: in case you missed it on Bloomberg Deals.
1: Can you rival the size of those? I mean, I know it's a very different model, but do you see yourself growing to a size of a Blackstone, of an Apollo?
2: Over time, for sure. We'll have 25 to 26 billion of fee-paying assets.
1: Does the way you invest need to change then? Because these are huge platforms that have many different types of assets they invest in.
2: The beauty of our strategy, we invest in the largest companies in the world, kind of large cap, mega cap companies, mostly based here. If you look at Berkshire over the last 60 years, it's built most of its value running and becoming effectively an insurance holding company. That's what Buffett has built over time. Right. And it was his successful management of the assets. When you heard Buffett buying Apple, it wasn't Buffett buying Apple. It wasn't even Berkshire buying Apple. Mm-hmm. It was the Berkshire insurance subsidiaries buying Apple. And we're going to do the same thing. The goal of Howard Hughes is to build a long-term diversified holding company akin to what Buffett has done over a long period of time.
0: Don't miss Bloomberg Deals live every week.

0: The countdown is on. Everything you need to get the edge at the end of the market day. This is The Close.
1: Welcome back to The Close. I'm Katie Greifeld.
2: And I'm Romain Bostic. Kicking off the holiday shortened week here in the U.S. with record highs pretty much all around for most of the major U.S. indices. That includes the S&P 500 adding about 0.6% here on the day. But Philadelphia Semiconductor Index, that has continued to be the big magnet here for the market to the upside. An almost 6% gain, the best day for that index going back to early April, and of course also at a record high. Even software stocks, which had been beaten up, managed to hold their own here on the day. And a big part of the reason for some of the optimism, of course, is that drop that we saw in Treasury yields.
1: Absolutely. An interesting interplay there between the micro and the macro. But let's talk a little bit more about the micro. We were talking about this with our radio friends, AutoZone. Its worst drop since 2022. They reported this morning they missed when it comes to comp sales. Shares down about 9%. Eli Lilly, I just wanted to highlight it once again because the announcement today that they were splashing a lot of cash on some vaccine makers, $3.8 billion, which is not nothing, but still, you didn't really see shares decline, which is interesting. Maybe investors giving a vote of confidence to Eli Lilly's plan to diversify the pipeline here. And just wanted to highlight Micron once more because it did surpass $1 trillion in market cap with today's 19% surge. We know that chip makers have been at the heart of this rally, even as software stocks really suffer this year. And that's our top story this hour. The SaaS apocalypse in the spotlight. Salesforce set to report tomorrow, adding to a broader slate of software reports. Now, Wall Street watching closely for signs that the company's AI offerings can help reignite revenue growth. Now, the earnings also come as the gap between the firm's marketing and real-world adoption widens. Bloomberg reporting some promotional videos show capabilities that aren't exactly widely in use yet. Romain.
2: Absolutely. And it raises a lot of questions here about what the future of these companies are, given some of the advancements that we continue to see in AI. Rebecca Wedderman joins us right now, the CEO and principal over at Valor. And Rebecca, you cover this space better than anybody. I am curious, specifically when it comes to Salesforce, and we know Mark Benioff, always the optimist, always the guy who thinks he can sort of solve whatever problem is out there. When you look at Agentforce, and for that matter, some of the technology that underpins it, including that acquisition they made a while back. Is there a sense here that they can maybe be one of those companies that can successfully sort of stick the landing, if you will, with whatever this pivot is into AI?
3: Yeah, first of all, thanks for having me, Romain. It's great to be here. The short answer is they have to. Salesforce has really staked their future on Agentforce and AI, and it's a really, really important time for them. Luckily, they were out ahead of a lot of other folks in terms of actually getting Agentforce and agentic AI into the hands of customers. What they need to do now is get beyond that initial adoption hurdle to broader production so that they can make those AI apps really sticky before other folks can get in there.
2: In the last earnings report, they talked about how something like 75% of their deals were included basically Agentforce or Data 360. And I am curious as to whether you see this as genuine demand or whether this is maybe just a little bit of a pull forward. I mean, how are you sort of assessing at least the numbers that we know already?
3: Sure. I think what we're seeing is customers are facing tremendous pressure to do something with AI from the C-suite, right? And Salesforce, because customers already have their data and workflows in Salesforce, are seeing an opportunity to do some quick wins there. I think what we're also seeing is really the shift in AI FOMO to FOMU, the fear of messing up, where people are like, I'll get this into a pilot, I'll get it into maybe a small use case, but I'm concerned about sort of turning it on and letting it run unfettered and potentially either having it do something to my business or run up a big AI bill.
1: That's a really interesting point when it comes to FOMO, shifting to FOMU, fear of messing up, as you put it. I am curious to know how that sort of puts in impacts in practice. You know, you talk about maybe scaled back ambitions. Do you think that eventually that could lead companies, some of these enterprise customers, to maybe spend less on AI?
3: You know, Katie, I think what we're seeing is people really proceed with caution, and they're looking for vendors to help them with things like not just guardrails, but how do I deal with shadow AI? How do I make sure I have that sort of kill switch, like Bill McDermott talks about at ServiceNow, to make sure that if the AI starts doing something it's not supposed to do, that I don't have to be there to stop it. We can have some controls in place to stop it on its own. The reality is people are concerned about sort of waking up in the morning and finding out that AI has either run off and given customers a bunch of free products or done something else deleterious to their data, or run off in the middle of the night and run up a huge LLM bill. So it's those kind of things that customers really want to feel comfortable, and that's why it's really interesting to see where, you know, ServiceNow, as I said, is going with Control Tower, some of the stuff that Okta, who's announcing later this week, is doing around sort of identity management specifically for agents, and those kind of security control governance features that are really, really important to get folks over the finish line from interesting pilots to real production value.
1: Well, I'm glad you brought up, you know, Okta, because it's interesting. You talk about the sort of fear here that maybe AI will go rogue and run up these big bills that maybe the C-suite wasn't expecting. But, you know, we're also seeing more and more concerns arise when it comes to cybersecurity risks, especially when you're talking about client data as well. So in addition to FOMO, I have to imagine that that is coming through as well.
3: Absolutely. And concerns about, do I have the right sort of granular levels of permissions and governance in place to make sure that data isn't leaking, that I'm not revealing information I shouldn't be revealing, but ultimately that I'm not posing a greater security risk, particularly when I think about things like prompt injection and outside actors.
2: So is a sense here as to where we're moving? Do you see, I guess, what would have to be, what I think would have to be potentially some degree of consolidation, if it's not attrition, meaning some of these companies just going away, the idea

0: that some of them do end up getting absorbed into some of the competitors that do figure this out?
1: Absolutely. I mean, I think these sort of security areas are really hot one for some of these folks that want to be enterprise AI platform players to pick up. Data is another interesting one as I think about some of the different acquisitions and sort of the data management space, the data cleaning, business process mapping is another area where if I have a clear business process map, boy, it's a lot easier to accelerate that with AI.
2: All right, Rebecca, got to leave it there. Great to get some time with you. That is Rebecca Wedeman. She is CEO and principal of Alwar. Now, coming up, tech's AI debt binge. We're going to discuss with John Lloyd. He is global head of multi-sector credit and a portfolio manager over at Janus Henderson. This is The Close on Bloomberg.

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1: This is not perishable demand. It's not something that if a window closes, there's not going to be a need for compute. So we are thinking about this in the long game. We are very confident that we are on track to that $15 billion number in a very, very short time, which is, you know, quite transformational for the company relative to the size of opportunity and the amount of revenue that we'll deliver.
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2: The world's business and financial news whenever and wherever it happens. 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
6: Hello there. Just wanted to say, Primer is back. We've been scouring the frontiers of science and technology to help explain the difference between the next gold rush and whatever this thing is.
7: Hundreds and hundreds of billions of dollars are at stake.
8: We're pushing the envelope of technology in multiple directions. Software, hardware, chemistry, physics.
6: And yes, we will be talking about AI. Watch season 2 on all these lovely channels.
9: It's another busy week for tech earnings with Salesforce, HP, Marvell, Snowflake, and Synopsys all due to report tomorrow. Now, those results keeping AI spending in the spotlight as tech's debt binge shows no signs of slowing. John Lloyd, he is global head of multi-sector credit and a portfolio manager over at Janus Henderson, joins us now. And John, I want to talk a little bit about a note that we saw from Barclays last week saying that when you take a look at the hyperscalers, they're on track to basically exceed issuance of more than $200 billion this year alone. We could see that number increase further in 2027. And the ultimate fear here, of course, is that basically the IG bond market won't be able to accommodate all of these financing needs. And I wonder whether or not those concerns hold water with you.
10: No, I don't think they hold much water. We've seen good inflows into the IG market year to date, and demand has basically soaked up all the supply that's come to market from the hyperscalers thus far. We do expect that the tech sector within the IG market will expand pretty rapidly here, and we're seeing wider spreads in that market to compensate for that issuance. But thus far, the market hasn't had any problems absorbing the supply.
9: So you mentioned those higher spreads, you know, investors basically asking for more compensation here. Are those wider spreads an opportunity in your view, especially when you think about the market overall? Spreads have been incredibly resilient.
10: Yeah, I would expect spreads to, on the margin, continue to widen out. If you look at past episodes where you have a lot of supply to fund a CapEx build-out, go back to the spectrum days of wireless, and that sector, when it generally expands in size, the spreads usually leak out wider in order to absorb that new issuance. I do think over some period of time it'll stabilize, but we're probably a little bit too early in the issuance cycle for the spreads to be stable from here.
11: I am curious, though, too, just about the elongated nature potentially of this. I mean, this does not seem like it's just a one-off. I'm talking about in terms of new issuance, the idea that we could see some of these types of sales for an extended period of time. Has that been factored into your general view about what the market's able to absorb?
10: It has. I mean, actually, earlier on, we took a differentiated view that CapEx spending would continue to increase this year from kind of two different components. The first one was just more token usage from AI companies. And then the second one is if you looked at the components that go into data centers, whether that's the chip pricing and all the technology, that is getting more expensive. And so you see the CapEx budgets, up to around $750 billion now for this year.
11: Yeah.
10: And that's up, you go back to early last year, that was in the, call it 550 area. So our expectations is, on the margin that'll continue to grow.
11: I am curious just about some of the potential risks, if you see them at all. And one thing that sort of popped up was a deal that I saw where it was basically kind of a collateralized lending with the GPUs basically being the collateral. And I've asked this question of a lot of folks from your world about the idea of sort of how you underwrite collateral that potentially could be obsolete. I mean, we know how fast AI is moving. And I am curious that when you talk about the duration of whatever is being underwritten and the idea that the technology may have to be replaced in a year, 2 years, 3 years, who knows, how do you find the balance?
10: Yeah, I think there's two components there. The first component is many of those deals on the GPU financing side amortize down over the life of the contract of the GPU itself. So you're not really taking any residual value there. Secondly, if you look at secondary residual values, they've actually been increasing because we're in a shortage of chips. So in the near term, you know, one, if you're amortized down, that doesn't really present a risk. If you are taking some residual value risk, generally speaking, right now, there's a strong secondary market for those chips.
9: And I do want to talk a little bit more about what we're seeing when it comes to software. Obviously, the talk of the town. We have big earnings reports this week, and we've seen the performance when it comes to the equity market and sort of this basically pair trade that has emerged, which is buy chips, sell software. How are you approaching that from a credit perspective, from a fixed income point of view?
10: Yeah, it really depends on what market you're investing in. You know, the leverage loan market has around 15% of the index that's exposed to software. And I think you have to be very selective within your software exposure. So we've been more focused on cybersecurity firms, system of records where they own the data. Those have been the two areas where I think you're a little bit more well protected and away from any app-based software. High yield, it's not really a big risk. The high yield index only has about 3.5% exposure to software. And if you think about it, AI exposure in the high yield index is almost up to 3%, kind of fully offsetting that as a growth driver.
11: All right, John, great stuff. John Lloyd, Global Head of Multi-Sector Credit and Portfolio Manager over at Janus Henderson. A closer look here at the burgeoning and quite frankly swelling dead space when it comes to AI. When we come back, we're going to talk real estate. We're going to talk alts. We're going to talk with Jonathan Goldstein, the CEO of Kane, about some of his latest transactions, some of his latest projects in the ever-evolving world of alternative asset management. That's coming up next here on The Close, right here on Bloomberg.

0: It's a multi-trillion dollar industry. We'll show you what's happening in ETFs like no one else. ETF IQ, Mondays on Bloomberg.
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8: In case you missed it, on Bloomberg Brief. Energy prices have moved higher. Gasoline has moved higher, but energy prices are not high enough or haven't been high enough yet to really get the markets to be concerned about real demand destruction. And so in this uncomfortable period, you know, the best thing that I think the Fed has been able to do is communicate an on-hold path.
9: Don't miss Bloomberg Brief live every weekday.
1: We're at the epicenter of a global realignment on a scale not seen for decades. At the intersection between markets, economics, and geopolitics, a forum for sophisticated conversation. This is Bloomberg Surveillance.
6: Bringing you up to the minute geopolitical news wherever and whenever it happens. I'm Anne Rehordern in Guayaquil, Ecuador, and this is Bloomberg.

0: New York City office tenants continuing to flock to the very top properties. That's at least according to the CEO of Cain, Jonathan Goldstein. The firm just securing a $321 million loan for an office tower on 57th Street here in Manhattan, known as Billionaires Row. Bloomberg reporting that the transaction could value the property at more than $600 million if certain leasing milestones are reached. Pleased to say the CEO of Cain joins us right now, Jonathan Goldstein. John, great to have you back here on the program. Of course, all eyes were on that deal, which we learned about last week here. Give me a sense here as to what your take is on the state right now of the high-end real estate market here in New York City.
1: Well, I think that we have been believers since the very beginning, since the narrative changed around COVID about people not being in the office, that if you provided the best facilities in the best locations, then people would continue and would want to operate from their offices. We've seen it in New York with our office on 57th Street. We've also seen it in Miami with our office at 830 Brickell, which has over 600,000 square foot, fully leased, hitting record rents well over $200 a foot. So I think this narrative of the office tower being finished was the wrong one, but I think there's a clear demarcation between new purpose-built, highly specified office blocks and those that don't have the same facilities, and I'm afraid, you know, have a very much more doubtful future.
0: I am curious, though, and I do just have to ask you the question that is on everyone's mind, that was some of the potential changes in New York City laws and regulations with regards to real estate, taxation, and things like that that have been proposed by the current mayor. Does that not scare you at all, particularly given some of the threats that some people have made that they would leave New York City? And I don't mean just in terms of as a residence, but also in terms of moving their businesses out of the city.
1: You know, what is clear, Romain, is that the political case for New York has to be made with the same seriousness as the commercial case. And I'm not sure we're seeing that in New York at the moment. New York is one of the world's great cities, but great cities don't stay great without effort. And they cannot assume that capital, talent, and enterprise will remain committed regardless of the signals being sent. And when you have someone as serious as Ken Griffin questioning whether New York remains the right place to commit billions of dollars to a major office project, that's a signal that the city has to take seriously. And I'm afraid that some of the gimmicks we've seen from the mayor just indicate that he does not take these issues seriously and does not understand the markets and the people with whom he is dealing. I'm afraid that, you know, we've seen this across various of the major cities of the world.

0: In the same way, you see a version of that conversation in London, where changes to taxation for people working and living in London has meant there has been an exodus of talent from the UK over the same period. Mm. So I think that two things can be true at the same time. There is an affordability issue across many cities around the world, which has to be dealt with. But you can't do this unless you're doing it seriously and without gimmicks. And in my view, that needs to be in cooperation, in partnership with the great businesses in those cities.
1: Well, compare and contrast, you know, what you're seeing when it comes to New York, you know, especially when it comes to, you know, how companies are operating there, to Miami, for example, where you have a presence as well. Because when it comes to office space specifically, I mean, are you seeing any differences in the willingness of tenants to pay up for that sort of top tier Class A space, which seems to be, of course, the bright spot of the office space at this moment?
0: Well, Katie, let's start with leadership in those cities and in those states. And what you've seen in Miami and in Florida over a long period of time now has been stable, consistent, focused leadership on promoting the businesses and the cities within their environments. And what we want to see in New York is something very similar. You know, in California, we've had very many narratives which have, you know, led to people questioning California. And we're fortunate within our Beverly Hills development that we've seen great leadership within the Beverly Hills environment, which contrasts to some of the rest of the leadership within California. So I do think it's an issue of leadership. Where the leadership is right in a city, the infrastructure and the facilities often follow, and they're often, you know, at the right at the top of the class. And what we're seeing in Miami is the benefits of that. But New York is resilient. New York has endured many, many cycles and many, many situations. And New York will always be the winner. But it might well take some short-term concerns because of the lack of serious political leadership at this point in time.
1: And John, I have to assume, you know, that sort of narrative that you're painting extends beyond office space. When we're talking about New York, maybe that short-term pain, also to, you know, the luxury consumer who also is buying residential real estate in New York as well.
0: Well, look, people have the right to choose where they wish to live. And they wish to live in an environment where they feel welcomed and valued. And that doesn't mean, you know, that doesn't matter how rich or poor you might be. You want to live in a world and an environment in which you feel valued. So I think that there is messaging that comes out from the top of a city, which attracts people, attracts the right talent, attracts people to want to live and invest in those cities. And I think it's really important that people take a step back and understand what needs to be done to attract those people and attract that talent, because if you do that, then everybody benefits.
2: Hey, John, I do want to ask you a little bit about a couple of your projects. Obviously, the one Beverly Hills is kind of the one that everybody is focused on. You closed the $4.5 billion in construction financing for that a few months ago here. What is the timeline, realistically, that you think that is going to actually be done and up and running?
0: Well, we're working very hard to get everything up and running up and around the Olympics in 2028. Some of the residential towers may be a bit beyond that, but we're working very, very hard and we're focused to achieve that. The retail will certainly be open before the Olympics in 2028. And we've had great demand from retailers who wish to join us in that venture. Some of the world's leading retailers have either signed with us or are in conversations with us at this point in time. So we're seeing great demand for our products because we're bringing something unique. We're reshaping Beverly Hills. We're bringing a new entranceway, a gateway into Beverly Hills. And we're giving something back to the people at the same time, because we're giving back almost 9 acres of public parkland for people to enjoy Beverly Hills and really to enjoy the environment that we're creating within Beverly Hills, which is absolutely unique.
2: I'm also curious about, and you mentioned 830 Brickell down in Miami, which of course has been a hot real estate market. I am curious about the refinancing on that, the $630 million, which replaced that construction bridge loan. I mean, what exactly is the demand and appetite right now in the refinancing refinancing market, specifically for these kind of trophy commercial properties?
0: Look, we've been fortunate both in Beverly Hills and obviously the facility that we announced last week on West 57th Street to have been backed by JP Morgan. Goldman Sachs led our refinancing at 830 Brickell with a CMBS, as you quite rightly say, of $630 million. I think what you're seeing is that institutional capital is attracted by best-in-class assets. In Miami, we have an amazing roster of finance, law, and technology clients who are our partners in the building. We're seeing great traction within West 57th Street, and we're seeing great demand in Beverly Hills. So I think if you have a best-in-class asset, then you will find that institutional capital is attracted to those. And we've been very, very focused, Todd Boehly and I, since we created Cave.
2: Yeah.
0: It's been to focus on gateway cities and best-in-class assets, and we're seeing the benefits of that at this moment in time.
2: But what are you doing different, Jonathan, over at Cain with regards to the way that you underwrite some of these deals? Because, I mean, we've seen a lot of the big players, the Blackstones and Apollos, Ares, have kind of moved into this space as well, primarily because of all of the upside benefits that you've just been talking about here. So what is your approach that, I guess, to a certain extent, separates you from them?
0: Well, I think we've had great conviction about gateway cities, be that New York, be that Miami, be that Los Angeles, be it the Raffles that we built in Boston. When you look at the office block on West 57th Street, we started that process just before COVID, but we decided halfway through COVID to carry on the process because we did not agree with the narrative that the office tower was finished. And we believed that if you built the best product in the best location, then tenants would come and the value would result. So what we've done is we've been laser focused on the gateway cities, the great cities of this world, London, Los Angeles, Miami, New York. And we can really double down in those areas. And what we're finding is that bet is paying off because of the resilience of those markets.
2: All right, Jonathan, really appreciate your insights as always. Jonathan Goldstein there, the CEO of alternative asset manager Cain. Katie?
1: And of course, we were just talking about some of New York's wealthiest residents, and they might be some of the few who are able to afford a ticket to the NBA Finals. Online marketplace TickPick noting games 3 and 4 at MSG are the most expensive NBA Finals tickets on record. Bloomberg's Randall Williams joins us now. And Randall,
2: what's game 1 and 2 like? Yeah. Can I afford that?
1: Well, talk to us about that. I mean, when we talk about expensive, how expensive are we talking here?
3: Well, it's a bit early right now. I think these tickets are going to go for several thousand dollars, specifically at MSG. Whether they're in San Antonio or Oklahoma City for games 1 and games 2, those will be expensive. But at the Garden, it's going to be a completely different level. I expect Super Bowl prices.
2: Okay. Well, I mean, this is kind of a Super Bowl type of city, at least in terms of the wealth. So I assume somebody is going to absorb that. But what's driving this? I mean, is there, I never know whenever I see these crazy prices, whether this is sort of artificial that, you know, maybe, you know, I'm a conspiracy theorist.
3: Sure.
2: I assume James Dolan just has like a bunch of tickets like in his closet that he's hoarding from everybody right now. But no, in all seriousness, what actually drives the
3: price?
2: Well,
3: number one is nostalgia.
2: Yeah,
3: The Knicks have not been back to the finals in over 20 years. And so now that they're back, there's a bunch of excitement in the city that we can all feel as we walk throughout it. And then if the Spurs go, then there will be a whole nother level that is going to be reached because of Victor Wembanyama, who is 7'4".
2: Yeah.
3: I remember when I interviewed him, there's a picture of me who I'm 5'9½" standing next to him.
2: Yeah.
3: I look like a midget. And so that in mind, you know, the Thunder, on the other hand, are going to drive prices, but not maybe to the level. So we have 2 games left.
2: I can't watch the Thunder.
3: Oh.
2: The flopping is killing me here. I mean, what's going on?
3: Yeah, we'll take your call to the NBA.
1: So I do want to talk about how this does compare to maybe years past, because the NBA Finals always a big deal, but it feels like, you know, especially when you break down the different potential matchups here, the nostalgia of the Knicks actually being in the game here, that this is particularly unique.
3: Definitely. I mean, again, if you think about last year, it was Oklahoma City versus the Indiana Pacers, 2 mid-sized markets. This is the number one market. So no matter who they play, if they play the defending champion in the Thunder, it's a story. If they play the San Antonio Spurs, the San Antonio Spurs will be fresh off beating the defending champion. And so because of the fact that New York is the number one media market, the interest is going to be astronomical. Whether they win games 1 and 2, they lose both, fans are going to have an appetite regardless.
2: Speaking of fans, New York, Philly, Boston, which fans are the most insufferable?
3: My personal take would be Boston.
2: Yeah.
3: Just because they've
2: won
3: the most.
2: Good call. Yeah.
3: They've won 17 championships. You would also, you know, they've won 6 Super Bowls.
2: Yeah.
3: They just don't really lose a lot. Their losing periods don't last very long. The rest of us, you think about the Knicks.
2: Yeah.
3: The Knicks hadn't been to the finals for over 20 years.
2: Yeah.
3: Boston has won 2 championships in that time.
2: Yeah. As someone who's still a Chicago Bulls fan, this hurts my soul. But I have to say, I remember last year when it looked like they were going to really get a taste of the finals. I mean, just the energy you can feel in the city and
3: absolutely.
2: The excitement. And you kind of feel that this time around, no matter whether they win or lose.
3: They're playing the best basketball across any of the teams that are left.
2: Yeah.
3: The remaining 3, the Knicks are the hottest.
2: Yeah.
3: But the question is now, with these 10 days off or however many days off that they're going to have, will they be able to walk into enemy territory game 1 on Wednesday next week and keep the same energy and then bring it back here? Because let me tell you, if the Knicks are able to close at MSG, I don't know if there's going to be a sporting event like the NBA Finals ever again just because of the atmosphere.
2: Yeah. All right, Randall, we got to let it go. We didn't get a chance to talk about what a prescient deal that was for Jalen Brunson a couple of years ago, that $100 million deal. Randall Williams, who covers everything sports for us here at Bloomberg. Katie?
1: Let's take a quick look at a notable mover from today. We've been talking about it the entire show. Micron officially closing about 19% higher, topping $1 trillion when it comes to its market cap. We know that it did get that upgrade from UBS, also got name-checked by the president on Friday, all basically adding up to that big number on your screen right now. Let's take a quick look to some of the after-hours movers as well, since we did get earnings from Zscaler going over like a wet balloon, down about 16% after-hours tracking
2: never heard
1: down.
2: That. Yeah.
1: You also see Okta and also Palo Alto down as well.
2: I've never tried to wet a balloon.
1: Please don't. 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
12: Tariffs, I think, are probably the first time in my career I've had to deal with like a fundamental change in government policy in terms of how we think about how markets work.
13: The challenge, especially within my supply chain, is now how do you have enough productivity initiatives to offset the increased cost of all the product?
14: Can you just move your supply chain out of China and into the U.S. or out of Mexico and up to Canada? Is it that easy?
13: It's not that easy, but we do have flexibility. And we had been, prior to tariffs, prior to any of this, we had been on a journey to diversify our footprint out of China. So probably 2-ish years ago, roughly 60-65% of our toy and game volume was coming from China. Today, as we entered into 2025, that was around 50%. All we've done is really accelerate the path to get down to roughly, call it 30%. By the time we enter into 2027. For us, I mean, if tariffs stay, if tariffs go, it's never good to have so much of your manufacturing base centered on one geography. We think the diversification is good, but it does take a bit of time to get vendors and suppliers up to speed. Quality is a big deal, especially when you're dealing with toys and kids. It's not an instantaneous thing, but it's not also a 5-year have to build a new plant from scratch.
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1: Logistics players pushed to take on Amazon. Tech startup Stored raising $250 million in a new funding round, valuing the firm at $3 billion as the Atlanta-based company looks to expand its fulfillment operation. Sean Henry, he is co-founder and CEO over at Stored. He joins us now. That $3 billion valuation, I will point out, it's doubled in less than 12 months. So quite a feat here, Sean. Talk to us about this latest raise, though. This is your Series F. What will this latest capital raise go towards at Stored?
6: Yeah, no question. $250 million at $3 billion is a lot of money, and doubling from last year is a great milestone for us. But it also reflects the pace of our business. Our revenue has doubled in that time, and our output for customers has grown even faster than that. This round is really just signifying Stord's market leadership as we build out the physical intelligence layer for commerce. And what we mean by that is all of the physical infrastructure, all of the software, all of the applied robotics and AI that powers a best-in-class post-checkout experience for independent merchants. Stord now runs almost

0: And so we've really started with the back end, doing the heavy lifting for a decade now, to where today we power over $15 billion in commerce for over 1,000 of today's leading brands. And what we've been able to do is build the scale, the vertically integrated software, and now apply next-gen robotics and AI to deliver the fastest, cheapest deliveries possible for these independent merchants. What we're doing with this round is launching Stored Labs, which is taking that investment even farther.
1: Yeah. I am curious. With regards to this build out, should we anticipate additional acquisitions with regards to the actual use of that money?
0: When you look at our network, we've used acquisitions to expand our footprint rapidly. We now power almost 100 facilities globally, about 20 self-operated, and about 80 sites running on our technology to ship for our customers. And as we look out, logistics is one of the most legacy, it's been around since the dawn of trade and commerce industries out there. And so there's thousands of independent, mid-sized mom-and-pop businesses, self-run warehouses. And what we've been able to do through acquisitions is often apply our next generation software, applied intelligence and robotics into those existing fulfillment centers and customer bases to deliver even more prime-like outcomes. I think the bottom line is it takes a lot of scale to be able to provide this, and that's what Stored is delivering with our playbook.
1: Well, that's kind of where I was going to, because I am curious just about the economics of this model. And I was looking at some of your acquisitions, and particularly one of the deals that you had, I think it was a few years ago, 4 years ago, for that Quiet Logistics fulfillment center. And I was just kind of curious, if American Eagle can make that work, why can't it work for Stored? Is it just a matter of scale?
0: It's all about independence. We believe that one massive marketplace, Amazon, has built this for themselves, and arguably so have companies like Walmart. But if you take independent retailers, like the example of American Eagle you gave providing this, it's hard to get the economies of scale as one merchant to provide that to everybody else. So if you look at what we're doing today, we're now taking the scale of, I say, about over 15, it's about $17 billion of front-end GMV. And it gives us the pricing power, the scale of about a $17 billion retailer to then apply into the network. And so we think it's all about kind of arming together all of these independent merchants, not one merchant building it for themselves.
2: And Sean, we only have about a minute left here, but you know, as I mentioned at the top, this is your Series F raise. You're valued at about $3 billion. Are you having any conversations about potentially going public?
0: We think that this is a business for the long haul that's built to serve today's consumers. And we believe that's a business that can compound for decades ahead. I think the reason you're seeing so much investor excitement of growth investors, some of the best investors in the world piling in about $250 million to this fundraise, is because of how fast we're growing and how much they believe we can keep growing for decades to come, based on this foundational premise that commerce in America is driven by the back end delivery. Who gives the most trust after you press checkout? And if you power that for everybody else, how big could that really be, ideally one day in the public markets?
1: All right, Sean, got to leave it there. Sean Henry, co-founder and CEO over at Stored. We'll be back in a moment, setting you up for what to watch over the next 24 hours right here on Bloomberg.

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1: Both sides willing to go back to the battlefield.
0: The narrative changes moment to moment.
2: Is there a ceasefire? Is there not a ceasefire? Markets are up, markets are down.
0: Count on Bloomberg for up-to-the-minute reporting.
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8: The really important question is whether we'll get second round effects.
0: Nobody covers geopolitics like Bloomberg.
9: I could see a world where an analyst who previously covered 20 stocks could cover 200 because they are maybe managing a fleet of agents that looks at all these stocks and tracks them. So I actually think it's going to reshape how we do things in the long term.
10: One of the things we struggle with is it's very easy to get siloed as an analyst intern. And these are the sectors I look at. These are the tools I rely on. These are the models I've built. And for us, we are spending more and more time as a research team collaborating around ideas with multiple people looking at sectors or trying to solve key questions or you know things in the market. And so the ability to have standard tools that we're all using to track lots of different things, to inform how the models are trained, will be super

0: helpful, I think, in people being able to pick up someone else's work and say, I totally get this because it's in the same vocabulary that I do it myself.
1: Bringing you up to the minute geopolitical news whenever and wherever it happens. I'm Tyler Kendall in Beijing, and this is Bloomberg.
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8: I'm Lisa Mateo.
9: 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We're tracking breaking news today from Wall Street to Washington.
10: Let's start overseas. The sector is really propelling this deal forward.
7: Yeah, the hope is this will open up new markets and provide some additional liquidity.
10: Of course, now they're going to have competitors. We got a big week coming up in politics.
7: Earnings season is underway. We're going to get some key reports.
8: Everything you need to know before the markets open on Monday.
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10: Guys, buckle up.
11: All right, let's get you set up for what markets will have their eyes on over the next 24 hours, Katie. And it does include some earnings before the bell tomorrow.
12: Absolutely. We're talking about Dick's Sporting Goods, Abercrombie and Fitch as well. An interesting read on retail. And then we get some software after the close.
11: Yeah, Salesforce is obviously going to be the biggest one. A big read here on just how that software as a service model is holding up. We're also going to hear from Marvell, Snowflake, which of course takes on a different complexion given what we heard from Zscaler, Synopsys, and HP Inc.
12: And also at 7 a.m., we're also going to get MBA mortgage applications. Of course, a lot of focus there on the housing market. We're also getting Richmond Fed manufacturing data at 10 a.m. as well.
11: And we have a quiet period coming up soon for the Fed, but of course that means they continue speaking until then. Logan, Cook, Jefferson, and Goolsbee, at least four of the Fed members, will be out with statements tomorrow. We'll cover all that for you right here on The Close. We'll be back tomorrow right here on Bloomberg.
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15: On the latest edition of the Wall Street Review podcast, Secretary Bessent and Chair Powell were so concerned about the risks posed by Anthropic's new Mythos system, they summoned top bankers to Washington to warn them. Columbia professor Kate Judge takes us through what something like Mythos could mean for the banking system and its defenses against cyber attacks.
16: The big deal is there are real concerns that this new, much more sophisticated form of AI could detect and likely will detect very meaningful vulnerabilities in banks' software in ways that could expose them to cyber attacks that would disable individual banks and potentially the broader banking system.
17: There is the danger of bad actors getting access to it. Is there a flip side to it also that it may give the banking system and banks some defensive tools otherwise might lack?
16: Yeah, I mean, this is always the interesting question, is like AI fighting AI, and what does that look like? And there's also a question of what that looks like for the structure of the banking system. Again, the U.S. has always had a very diffuse banking system. We have lots of small banks, we have regional banks, and they provide different types of services and loans to the real economy. And so one of the interesting questions, if this becomes absolutely vital to be part of the financial system, who's going to have access to that type of technology?
17: The financial system is global, last time I checked. So it's not just a U.S. problem we have here, potentially.
16: Not at all. And we've seen both European and Asian regulators speak out and voice significant concerns. And so one of the things that's so interesting about this is you both need clear public-private coordination, but there's also the possibility of global coordination to try to understand just what these threats are

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6: From the Sky News Centre at 10. The Court of Appeals to examine the sentences handed to three teenagers for raping two girls in Hampshire. The boys avoided custody and were instead handed youth rehabilitation orders. The attacks were filmed and shared on social media, with one victim describing the sentence as a rock straight in my face. Author and former judge Wendy Joseph says the case has raised serious questions about sentencing.
7: Even if there hadn't been a public outcry in the way they're clear, has. This was always going to be a case where the prosecution must have taken a very deep breath and thought, what?
6: Sir Keir Starmer says the government will act following a meeting to discuss a social media ban for under-16s. Bereaved parents and campaigners have visited Downing Street as a consultation on restrictions comes to an end tonight. Ellen Room's son, Jules Sweeney, was just 14 when he died after doing what she believes was an online challenge. She wants to see a swift change in the rules.
8: He said to us it would be a case of weeks that we hear something rather than months. So fingers crossed we're not waiting. We said how many more children have to die and suffer before something else happens. We don't want anybody else to join our group.
6: The UK has broken its May temperature record for a second consecutive day, with highs of 35 Celsius recorded in London. It comes after four teenagers and a man in his 60s died in separate water-related incidents across England over the bank holiday weekend. A woman's been convicted of manslaughter almost 50 years after the death of her five-year-old stepdaughter in South London. Fresh evidence helped prosecutors prove Andrea Bernard died after being deliberately scalded in a hot bath in 1978. Four people, including two children, have died after a school bus collided with a train in Belgium. Investigators say the crossing barriers were lowered when the crash happened in Buggenhout. That's the latest.
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15: Joining us now is Katrina Dudley, senior investment strategist for Franklin Templeton. So we have this, what looks like a de-escalation trade or a safety trade. Is that what the market is pricing in, that we will in fact get some kind of a reopening of the strait?
16: I think we need to get a reopening of a strait to actually show that we've got progress towards these peace talks. And I think some of the news with what was happening in the strait, we're a little tentative about this. And why is this so important? The higher energy prices, which have been driven really by the closing, are driving inflation expectations. And that is just having ramifications right down the supply chain.
15: I mean, oil, the front month contract has been $30 more than it was before the war for 3 months now. How much longer can we withstand that kind of price increase?
16: That's the question, because when we were talking about it originally, we thought that this was going to be a very short war. We thought that the energy price hike or increase would be just a spike up and down. But it's been persistent. And that's the concern that we continue to have, because we're starting to see a little bit of fragility in the consumer. They are expecting that higher inflation. And why? Because when they drive up to the pump, we got sticker shock. And you combine that with the grocery store aisles and you see higher food inflation. So I do think that the consumer is really starting to feel inflation now.
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17: 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On Trumponomics, global bond markets are staging a slow-motion car wreck, and the fallout could affect us all. On Here's Why alcohol companies are facing a sobering reality. And on Zero, Reform UK's plan to end decades of climate action. 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
0: On the latest edition of the Bloomberg Daybreak Europe podcast, we discuss the impact of near-constant conflict on Israel's economy, falling foreign direct investment, a brain drain and ballooning defence budgets, all as Israel prepares to hold elections by October.
3: I would say that it depends on where you'd look. So when you look at markets, for example, and at the Israeli shekel, so they have been doing tremendously well. They have well recovered from the shock that we saw after the October 7th attacks that happened already 3 years ago. But when you look at the fiscal positioning of Israel and when you look at state budgets, I would say that they are very strained. War costs are tremendous. They have by now exceeded $100 billion and still counting because some of these wars are not officially over yet. So we're basically seeing the formation of a kind of K-shaped economy where markets and everyone, you know, involved, like some of the companies, company owners and asset owners are benefiting from what we're seeing now from this pickup. But on the other hand, ordinary people, quote unquote, are starting to feel the strain of less government budgets that are directed towards civilian expenditures in Israel and more toward military spending and war costs. I would just note the reason for the shekel being so strong now isn't all necessarily about Israel's economy boosting. As we just mentioned, it has a lot to do. We don't have the bandwidth to go into that.
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6: I'm Michelle Hussein, and you're listening to some highlights from the Michelle Hussein Show podcast on Bloomberg Radio. Today, I'm speaking with the British journalist and broadcaster David Dimbleby about the state of UK politics.
7: We're in a dire state. You can explain how awful things are and say we'll do our best, but you have to have a degree of charisma to do it. And one thing our present Prime Minister does not have is charisma.
6: David Dimbleby, who anchored 10 general elections on the febrile atmosphere in UK politics. Would you say to the Labour Party, don't change your Prime Minister?
7: No, absolutely not. I'd say change him. I think you've got a dud there. A nice man and no doubt very intelligent man, but a man so overcautious. Seen publicly somebody who decides something and then once he gets a bit of opposition, turns back.
6: From Bloomberg Weekend, this is the Michelle Hussein Show. I'm Michelle Hussein. As we go into this episode, I want to say that if you're from the UK, then David Dimbleby is not going to need an introduction. You'll know him, or at least you'd recognise him. He was, for decades, the face of election programmes on the BBC, the person who said which party had won, who announced on air in the middle of the night in June 2016, nearly 10 years ago, that the UK had voted to leave the European Union. He has seen prime ministers from Thatcher to Blair and many more since come into power and then leave it. Which is why I thought of him in relation to the unrest in the governing Labour Party right now. The possibility that Keir Starmer, who won a landslide election victory just 2 years ago, could soon be unseated by one of his own. I wanted David Dimbleby to put that in a wider context, to analyse what's happening in the UK, to look at its leaders, Starmer, of course, but also Andy Burnham, his most prominent potential challenger, and Nigel Farage of the Reform UK Party, who, you might remember, has been on this show. And David Dimbleby was also the face of royal coverage on the BBC. So this includes his reflections going right back to Diana's funeral in 1997 and to the King and Prince William today. So with that, on to the conversation. This is what happened when he settled into his chair in the studio.
7: Thank you for tempting me in. You only got me here by grotesque flattery.
6: I like to think of it as persuasion, but you're someone who's observed...
7: Are you beginning now?
6: We're already recording.
7: How long are we going to talk for?
6: I think we'll talk for 40 minutes.
7: Jesus. Yes. Okay.
6: It'll go by quickly, I promise.
7: That's what they say.
6: Yeah.
7: That's just flattery to you.
6: You might even enjoy it, you know.
7: Nope.
6: We'll revisit that question at the end. So, with the level of instability that the UK is seeing at the moment, this prospect that we might have a seventh prime minister in a decade, as an observer of the political landscape for so many years, I just want to know what you make of that and why you think it's happening.
7: Well, the churn in prime ministers has really been Tory, hasn't it? Cameron, May, Johnson, Truss, for God's sake. And then Sunak could barely had a chance, and then there was a general election. So it's the Tories who've been doing the churning, not Labour. I do remember there was a famous thing Harold Wilson always said, which was the way to lead the Labour Party when they're in government is to keep driving so hard that everybody's clinging on for dear life, not to fall off the Labour wagon. The moment you sort of show any signs of deferring things, changing your mind, then everybody starts fighting for their idea of what the Labour Party should be. So you need a Prime Minister who can drive it, and that's the key thing. And then that brings back confidence to the Labour Party, or fear that they'll be kicked out if they're not in accord with it.
6: But the fact that it is happening now to a UK Prime Minister being questioned, and more than questioned, from within his own party, doesn't that show that there is something wider afoot than these two dominant parties, that there's something about our political firmament or the appetite of our public that seems to engender this?
7: Well, there's certainly an electoral system, and I don't want to go into constitutional things, that absolutely doesn't reflect opinion in the country. And so a lot of people feel that they vote in a general election and it doesn't get represented. I mean, if you look at the last general election, Reform got, I think, more votes than the Liberal Democrats. They got a tiny number of seats. The proportions people get doesn't reflect the balance of opinion. So if you go into the voting booth and you vote and millions of people vote and then you don't get any seats in the House of Commons, you feel unrepresented. And I think that does cause huge frustration. I mean, it's crazy to argue for, you know, a change in our constitution. I don't think that's going to happen. It's a long process, but our constitution is very suited to aristocratic government in the 18th and 19th centuries. I mean, the public having views? I mean, people below a certain freehold value of house having views? No, it wasn't contrived for that. It was simply for a simple, virtually a dichotomy. And even then, during the 18th and 19th centuries, we churned prime ministers. So there's nothing much new in the churning that went on with Liz Truss. I mean, she was obviously a disastrous choice and it didn't work out. But it's, I think, much more important is that how do you get, and this is where Reform comes in, and I suspect some of the vote for the Greens come in, if people don't feel that they are getting represented, if you have a swathe of people voting Reform who got more votes, for instance, in the last general election than the Liberal Democrats, but only got four seats to the Liberal Democrats, 40 or 50, whatever it was, then people, you know, facing issues about their income going down and the NHS not serving them well and everything, feel, but I've voted and nothing actually happens.
6: Yeah.
7: And if you take, I mean, you have to be careful with voting, but you have to take sort of accumulation of individual votes. I mean, the suffragists always treat it as a great swathes of opinion. But if you go into the minds of just a single voter, in Makerfield, for instance, where there's going to be this by-election.
6: The one that may bring the likely next Prime Minister to Parliament.
7: Though Reform won 50% of the vote there in the local elections in that area. So nobody knows quite what will happen. But, I mean, if you took that and just examined what individual voters thought and then asked them whether they felt they were represented, that's why they're voting for Reform, because they don't feel, what is that word, heard. They don't feel heard. Mm. But we're off track on the churning of prime ministers, because I think that's much more to do with warfare within political parties.
6: Yes, but I remember the time, and I'm sure you remember as well, where, you know, in the British political establishment, more widely the public, you'd look at the many prime ministers somewhere like Italy and you'd feel quite superior about it, that yes. was not the kind of thing that happened in the UK. Do you think that we are heading for a multi-party system that will mean the only way to govern will be to be in coalitions?
7: Yes.
6: And that will need a different mindset?
7: Certainly on the present form of Reform. I mean, if the local election results were at a general election, and of course, this, you know, there are all sorts of caveats you have to put in about, well, would it have been exactly the same? If it had been, Reform wouldn't have a working majority in the House of Commons. So, of course, there would have to be, yes. And I mean, it's easy, you know, I mean, it's easy to mock countries like Italy, where it was all chaotic and now seems to be rather stable. I mean, these things come and go. We were the sick man of Europe, remember, way back. I mean, in my lifetime, not in yours. We were the sick man of Europe because our growth was low. We had winter of discontent. We had strikes everywhere. The country ground to a halt. We had a three-day week. I mean,
6: I'm not saying I'm optimistic. I'm wondering if you're saying, should one be steady at the moment then? And would you say to the Labour Party, don't change your Prime Minister?
7: No, absolutely not. I'd say change him. I think you've got a dud there. I mean, a nice man and no doubt very intelligent man, but a man so overcautious and so seen publicly, I don't know what he is privately, but seen publicly as somebody who decides something and then once he gets a bit of opposition, turns back. Unlike Thatcher, unlike Blair, who were kind of bold statement politicians. In times of crisis, you need that. And at the moment, the Labour Party is in complete disarray about what it really wants.
6: So if it is Andy Burnham who comes to Parliament and then is in a position to challenge the Prime Minister, do you think he would be different in substance, or is it the case that he'd be a better communicator and that is crucial in our age?
7: I think he'd be a far better communicator. I don't know what his views are. I mean, I've had him on programmes often and have never quite been able to work out what he stands for, to tell the truth. I think it comes and goes a bit. I mean, you know, we've now got this thing that he wants to go back into the EU. Oh, no, I don't, actually. I don't want to go back into the EU. No, but obviously he has to say that, because if he goes, I mean, he's not going to win the Labour Party over. He's not going to win the country over if he says it's time to go back into the EU.
6: Well, he's probably not going to win election in that particular area.
7: Yeah, and in that area, I mean, which was a Reform area. So how would he be different? I think he has on his side the kind of political patiner of energy, youth, enthusiasm and the so-called success of Manchester, which is, compared to the UK as a whole, tiny microcosm, but nevertheless generally seen to be successful, that they got industry to come to Manchester. Manchester was revived under Burnham's mayoralty. And we keep on being told he was very good with the buses. So, you know, those sound small things, but they show a kind of willingness to change.
6: More from my conversation with David Dimbleby coming up. I'm Michelle Hussein, and this is Bloomberg.
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6: On the latest edition of the Bloomberg Businessweek Daily Podcast, a conversation with Nicole DeGaulle, head of Qualcomm's automotive, robotics, and IoT business, on the company's automated driving tech partnership with Stellantis.
7: Yeah, you know, our business in automotive has been on a tear over the last many years. We are going to exit FY26 at a $6 billion of annualized revenue, which, you know, has grown up 8x over the last 6 years. The partnership with Stellantis is actually one of a kind. We've been building for the digital future of cars for a number of years, and physical AI, as you know, is coming into every single vehicle. The digital chassis that we build essentially allows an automaker to be able to modernize all of their vehicles across the board, from connectivity to the in-cabin experience to the driving experience of a vehicle. And this partnership with Antonio and Ned at Stellantis is a one of a kind. This essentially means we get to deploy, starting in model year 28, across all of their platforms, from Chrysler's to Fiat's to Dodge to the Peugeot brands, the Citroen brands, across every global footprint the Stellantis vehicles are deployed in, which is really every market outside of China, our entire fleet of products. This is a new change in the way Stellantis is developing their vehicles. It's one single architecture that gets homogenized so that you can move fast. You can become a software company, working with partners across the board to be able to bring self-driving capability, AI into every single cabin, and of course, connected vehicles. And, you know, we've been building this for really the entire industry over the last many years, and this is what we're going to do with Stellantis.
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14: Sarah Kunstler, Cleo Capital, joins us now for more. David Solomon of Goldman Sachs talks about either a jobs apocalypse or a massive increase in efficiency that we all benefit from. Sarah, how do you see things playing out?
15: I think a little bit of both. There will be, and we're seeing sort of this white collar recession at a time where cost of living is also sky high. And so not having a job is a much more expensive proposition than it used to be, or being underemployed is a much more expensive proposition than it used to be. And so there's a lot of nervousness, and there are a lot of jobs that do seem like they are trending towards we need less of them. What has long been thought in sort of this last generation as a solid kind of entry-level white-collar job is disappearing.
16: We are seeing this sense that people are getting replaced, that you're replacing true intelligence rather than just functionality. Is this time different when it comes to the revolution in jobs?
15: I don't think that AI replaces true intelligence, creativity, but there's also a lot of jobs that don't necessarily require that day to day. And so what do we do with those people, especially in an economy like the US, where we don't have, you know, single payer healthcare or a huge sort of way to give a social safety net at scale to working age people?
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17: I'm Michelle Hussein, and you're listening to some highlights from the Michelle Hussein Show podcast on Bloomberg Radio. Today, I'm speaking with the British journalist and broadcaster David Dimbleby about the state of UK politics.
18: People are genuinely feeling hard pressed, hard done by. They're not able to take their holidays. Money doesn't go round as well as it did. And that's really oppressive, because it's a trap. Because the theory of successful social democracy is amelioration all the time. That's the point of it. A society goes richer because of the energy, inventiveness, enthusiasm, and commitment that it has to its own prosperity. So it produces better educated people, it produces more intelligent solutions to problems. And we've had, of course, the problem going from a heavily industrialized society to a service industry society, which is difficult. But this position of falling back, so you get these terrible stories of, young people unemployed in perpetuity, and then coming forward with supposed mental health problems and then being put on drugs and all that. We're in a dire state. I'm not pretending we're not in a dire state. I think we are in that sense.
17: Economically
18: as a society,
17: or economically. Socially? I think you mean
18: economically,
17: yeah.
18: As well.
17: And what is the impact of that on the social fabric?
18: I don't know. They don't riot. Well, they do riot, actually, as we saw this week. I mean, the two massive demonstrations in London, which mercifully didn't end up in 1,000 deaths. And I think people who vote Reform, I don't know quite what they're after, but it's certainly, I think, probably above all, greater prosperity. That's the one thing people go for. It may get disguised as controlling immigration. You know, it may get disguised as cutting taxation or something, but it's actually GDP growth, so that people feel, each generation feels that they're doing better and not that they're slipping back. And that's the key to good government. And I mean, God knows how at the moment that can be done, because we're, you know, up to our eyes in, the IMF says we can't go any further on our debt, on our gilt yields and all that. We can't change that. You can't effectively reduce taxation. You can't effectively, I don't know what you do.
17: Are you
18: but
17: worried?
18: What I do know you do is you have to kind of recognise those are the problems and talk about them.
17: And you need the leaders who are fit for the moment.
18: Yes. I mean, maybe I put too much on leadership, but I do think that acknowledging, you know, you can't just be mealy-mouthed and say things are going to get better and then actually do nothing very much. If you want to, you can explain how awful things are and say we'll do our best. But you have You have to have a degree of charisma to do it. And one thing our present Prime Minister does not have is charisma. I mean, he mutters. He mutters.
19: Are you...
18: I mean, look at Trump. Trump's a good example. Trump traded on exactly the same disaffection in the middle of America that has led to the rise of reform. That is to say, lower middle class, put it that way, and working people who just feel they're slipping backwards. And that's why Trump was so enthusiastically endorsed. And that's why he may be in trouble in the midterms if the economy doesn't pick up. And that's a strong, real political instinct. I mean, people in Wall Street or the city can sort of sneer at it and, you know, those are the left behinds, but they're the voters, it's a democracy, and they're the ones who have to be constantly nurtured and looked after if democracy is to work, if to succeed.
19: Are you worried about what the future holds for the country?
18: Yes, but I've always been worried. I was worried when we had the three-day week. I was worried when the offshoot of the Iraq war. I'm worried about the Iran war. Of course, I'm worried about the future in that sense. But if you mean, am I worried about whether our politics can cope with the crisis we're in? Yes, I am, because I think in some ways it's unfitted to cope for the reasons that I was explaining.
19: What do you think about the prospect of Nigel Farage being the next prime minister?
18: Can I say this? I don't know. I'm not sure he's temperamentally suited to the job. And I haven't yet seen any signs around him of people of calibre to act as Chancellor of the Exchequer, Foreign Secretary, Home Secretary. Until we see them and how competent they are, at the moment it's a bit of a sort of mix and match leftovers, it seems to me. I don't yet feel that Farage is presenting other than himself and some bold ideas which may or may not be acceptable or doable. I don't think he's presenting himself as a government yet, but he's got 3 years to go.
19: We know that they've got a big policy on mass deportations. That's what they have promised if they come to government. Mm. And that does mean that given they want to abolish the indefinite leave to remain status, where people can be here without being British citizens if they've fulfilled the requirements. I mean, the prospect of policies like that, instinctively, how do you respond to them? What do you think they would mean for the Britain we know?
18: I think instinctively that they would be totally disastrous, because I think that the ramifications would go well beyond the few who may be here because they've cheated about their circumstances or, you know, have got indefinite leave to remain improperly. But overall, I think it would have a terrible effect on communities that for 20, 30, 40 years have lived side by side. I think it would be devastating. But I also don't think it would be doable. ICE in Britain? I sort of don't think so. I mean, I...
19: Well, I've asked Nigel Farage this question because
18: yes?
19: he's been on this podcast.
18: Yes, has he?
19: And he said, we'd do it in our way. That ICE is not the comparison because, you know, ICE armed and obviously they exist in the United States and have done for a long time before Donald Trump. But he was very clear that a reform government would do it in their own way. So,
18: and what did he mean by that?
19: I think he means that they would be, that they would actually deport people in high numbers in a way that he would say previous governments haven't had the bottle to do. Well, good question.
18: ECHR,
19: we didn't get that far.
18: They would leave the ECHR. I know, but you look at the process for that. Leave the ECHR. They've got to change the law. They've got to get the judges out of their hair. And then how many people are they going to deport? I mean, a million, half a million? I don't know what the plan is.
19: But he's made other things happen, as like leaving the EU, as you witnessed over many years when he came on Question Time, the programme that you presented for so long.
18: Mm.
19: Do you think that exposure on television helped him become the national public figure that he now is, that people knew him because they saw him on television, they liked the way he came across, and, you know, the programme that you fronted was part of giving him that kind of national status?
18: Mea culpa.
19: Not you personally.
18: I tell you what.
19: Donald Trump benefited from being recognised on TV. Boris Johnson did as well.
18: It brings us to the whole business of social media and the way people communicate nowadays. I'm in two minds about, under BBC rules, once he'd become a UKIP representative in the European Parliament, he had a right, the party had a right to be, I can't remember how many times, two or three times a year out of 26 programmes. But then the question always was, well, who do we put on?

0: And they were all such drongos, apart from Farage. He was the only articulate one. I mean, we did try one or two others, but they were so boring and so confused. And maybe in the interest of democracy, we should have put them on as boring and confused. But we wanted a good argument about what reform was arguing. And so Farage, and this is the problem actually with reform now, that he is the only voice, really. The reason you were talking to him, he is the only voice. And I think that's a kind of Achilles heel for him.
1: Yeah, they're definitely now trying to build up others.
0: Yes, but he's not very good at the relationships, is he? He falls out with people quite easily. He's quite thin-skinned in a funny way.
1: But I guess
0: if you're going to lead a new party, you've got to be quite broad-shouldered about who you bring in.
1: I'm conscious that we're now 10 years on from the EU referendum, and you were the voice who said that night on the airwaves, "We're out. The people who voted to leave the EU." But you had also in 1975 anchored the results coverage of the...
0: We've left Farage now, have we?
1: His big cause before this, before the country as a whole was the EU. And it just made me think with this 10-year anniversary. You've been a witness to many big political moments, anchoring all those general elections and the voice of the referendum in 2016 when the results came. And you played a similar role back in 1975 when the UK voted to stay in the European Economic Community as it was then. How do you reflect on seeing that total expanse of time and two different decisions by the British public?
0: Why did they vote for and then vote against?
1: Or how did it feel both of those nights to you, having seen that trajectory?
0: The first one was virtually a foregone conclusion, really. Wilson had been away. Unlike Cameron, who, you remember, came back before his referendum, which I actually think was a disastrous mistake to call it, because it became something quite different. But he came back from Brussels with one or two minor concessions that had been offered, which were no help. But Wilson came back, and Wilson was a wily prime minister, and he came back and said, "Oh, we've got this and we've got that." And people just voted for it because it seemed then to be the way to go, not least because the French had been trying to keep us out. So it was De Gaulle had vetoed us going in. So we thought, oh, there must be something good here because he doesn't want us in. So let's get in. I mean, that was a much easier course. And I think what happened in the years since was that it was an easy target. Everything could be blamed by Conservatives and by the left of the Labour Party on being in the EU, loss of control, particular issues like fisheries and all that. And so it built up a momentum. And when, in my view, very inadvisedly, Cameron decided to call a referendum because he thought he'd win it, and then went to Europe and got absolutely no change at all, he was asking for trouble. And it, the facts are, it may be, okay, the people who voted Brexit may say in 50 years' time it'll show it was a good thing, Britain will, but we've had 10 years of it now, and it has shown us no advantage at all that I can see. And hasn't had any effect on immigration numbers, except we no longer have people from the EU coming easily and students coming in. We have no particular advantage. And 10 years has passed, a decade. And I'm not surprised, actually, that people are very restless.
1: If a future prime minister wants to take us back into the EU or even the single market, do you think there should be another public vote?
0: Absolutely.
1: So that's the only way to undo Brexit, to actually have another public vote?
0: I think it'd have to be, yes. But I think having had the 52-48, which we now know, incidentally, if there were a vote, would be reversed pretty well.
1: As opinion stands at the moment.
0: Opinion stands. But that's quite interesting because there's not been a case being made for going back in, just a lot of regretful noises. But yes, I think there should certainly be, but it won't be in my lifetime. Well, I hope I may live long enough to see it.
1: More from my conversation with David Dimbleby coming up. I'm Michelle Hussein, and this is Bloomberg.
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1: On the latest edition of the Bloomberg Surveillance Podcast, with his new book, 2084, Admiral James Stravitis.
2: Number one, open the strait. Number two, provide some level of economic relief to Iran. That's something for both sides. Put the nuclear discussion in a sidecar to be negotiated in the future. And then here's the key point. Over time, 2 to 3 years, we help build a resistance inside Iran, like we built the French resistance in World War II. That's how the regime falls, not because of bombing.
1: What is the thing about Iran we most get wrong? Vali Nasr has that wonderful one volume out on the history of Iran through 1979 and all the war, the horrific Iraq-Iranian war. What's the thing we get most wrong about our study of Iran, Admiral?
2: We don't understand how they see themselves. And we think of them as this kind of annoying mid-sized power in the Middle East. That's not how they see themselves, Tom. They see themselves as the inheritors of the Persian Empire from 2,500 years ago. They truly believe in that kind of destiny. And I say this as a proud Greek American. It was only the Greeks who finally stopped them at the edge of Europe 2,000 years ago. That's the mental map they hold. Right. And until we understand that, we are going to have a great deal of difficulty dealing with them.
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18: Here to discuss the AI trade, Daniel Pilling, portfolio manager at Sands Capital, who counts NVIDIA and TSMC among top holdings. It's just so interesting to work out what's going on here. I think that you would say, similar to what I wrote about in the Tech in Depth overnight, NVIDIA's sold out. So whether your goal in this market is to play the SpaceX IPO for space-based data center, orbital data center, or you're just trying to build out data center on Earth, demand is vastly outpacing supply. Does that sum it up?
19: Yes, indeed. I think so. And maybe to put some numbers behind it. We think about AI, you can break it down in three sort of bullet points, right? Like one, it's viral, right? So it's sort of like Zoom in during COVID. The growth is unparalleled. And we can see this in the Anthropic numbers. Two, though, it's also highly underpenetrated. So, you know, there's a billion office workers in the world, and a tiny fraction of them are actually using these tools as of today. we try to estimate it, it's maybe 2 or 3%. So it's a very, very small number. And then three, you know, all this sort of virality and underpenetration is hitting this market.

0: market, the semiconductor market, where you have companies that have long lead times, they're oligopolistic, pricing power. So if you add all these things together, it's likely we're going to be supply constrained for quite some time.
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11: I'm Michelle Hussein, and you're listening to some highlights from the Michelle Hussein Show podcast on Bloomberg Radio. Today, I'm speaking with the British journalist and broadcaster David Dimbleby about the state of UK politics. You've had to find the right words for the moment in live commentary on royal occasions. I'm thinking particularly about the funeral of Diana, which was an immense shock.
12: Mm.
11: And I still remember lines from your commentary then.
12: I don't. What do you remember?
11: I remember the coffin coming out of Kensington Palace that morning, and it was the first moment that people had seen a coffin, and it was very quiet, and you picked up, after everyone watching had a chance to absorb just the pictures. And I remember, learning a huge amount from that, when are the moments where you should not speak rather than speak? Yes. It's one of the great,
12: Well, it's interesting because the BBC in the week after Diana was killed in the car crash met every day, and they're always angsting about what tone should we take for this funeral. And I said, just learn your business. You don't adopt a tone, you reflect a tone. And I remember as that coffin came down from Kensington Palace, the hearse, and turned, there was a shout, two women in the crowd at the gate just shouted, God bless you, Diana, God bless you. And I thought, yeah, that's exactly right. Just leave that happen and then say as little as possible, because it was perfectly obvious what was happening. I mean, some of the pictures from that funeral are extraordinary. And the only time my voice cracked, actually, was when I saw that on the top of the hearse in white flowers was just written mummy. And when I said the word mummy, I just cracked a bit because I thought it was so simple and moving. But there was an extraordinary moment when they were going off

0: carnations and roses and lilies and things just being swept off the car so he could see where to drive. And again, you don't need to say anything. You get a close-up of it. The viewer can see it. It's obvious.
1: You were not happy about the king going to America for his recent visit. You thought it was the wrong political moment to send the king into. When you saw how the visit actually transpired, the speeches that the king was able to give in the presence of President Trump and in Congress, did you feel differently?
0: I thought it was handled impeccably, really. And I was surprised by that. I mean, Trump didn't take advantage of it in the way that I thought he might. And the politics of the Iran war were kept out of it as far as possible. But I thought that, and maybe this was wrong, I thought that by postponing the visit, we'd put pressure on Trump, though actually nobody puts much pressure on Trump. Not until the midterms that may put pressure on him. I thought it might just distance us from it. But it was curious because the careful wording of that very good speech that the king made, I don't know who wrote that, but it was, I mean, obviously he had an input, but it was a wonderfully crafted speech.
1: The one in Congress.
0: Yeah. And people said, oh, amazing, 12 standing ovations. Actually, you can't say good morning in Congress if you're a visitor without getting a standing ovation. They're all getting up at every turn. But that was a very clever and subtle speech about the relationship. It doesn't change the relationship, but it... And I don't know what purpose it actually serves for Britain, because, I mean, Scotch whiskey got a cut in its duty.
1: It did.
0: But the idea that... And there's a whole story about America and Europe going on at the moment, in fact, which I'm doing a podcast on, about the relationship between America from 45 to now with the rest of the world. And Trump is obviously an outlier on this. And a visit by the king is not going to change policy one way or another. I mean, is it...
1: Not change policy, but perhaps there's a value and a purpose in the fact that he is uniquely placed and used the opportunity to talk about the courage of the people of Ukraine or the importance of checks and balances in front of lawmakers and a president, some of whom don't generally want to hear any of that and won't hear any of it said to their face.
0: Well, the mystery is the mystique of monarchy, because if the French president had gone and said it, or if German president had gone and said it, or Melania or anybody else, nobody would have taken a bit of notice. But the Americans have, partly because many of them have their histories in Britain, this huge respect for hereditary monarchy, which is, I agree, it's a mystery and it's worth trading on.
1: Are you a monarchist yourself?
0: I'm a monarchist. But I think I'm in favour of a monarchy that adapts. Remember that South Africa, the way when apartheid collapsed, the Afrikaner Prime Minister told the Afrikaners, adapt or die. That was their slogan, adapt or die. And I think with our monarchy, just adapting is very important. And there's signs that it's actually happening, because I think rather to the discomfiture of the king, William has said, change is on my agenda. He said it to a Canadian comedian, a brilliant line, change is on my agenda. And what did we see just yesterday? That he's going to give up 20% of the Duchy of Cornwall, which is a huge amount of land over 21 or 27 counties of Britain, vast, that he's going to give that land up for development. I mean, I think he's aware that to keep the monarchy in line with the country's feelings and aspirations, you can't go on with loads of helicopters and planes and this and that and the other.
1: And the king,
0: it does need to adapt.
1: And the king himself, the changes he's made, particularly the way that he took his brother's title away from him over the Epstein affair.
0: Yes, that was inevitable, wasn't it?
1: Well, we can say it's inevitable now. For a long time, it looked like something impossible to take away a title that is his birthright. How much damage do you think has been done to the family and the institution through Andrew?
0: I don't know. You can say wayward son, but actually the palace as a whole failed to do anything to control his You know, when he was, I mean, this ridiculous thing of him being made a UK ambassador for trade, which is absurd. And everybody knew it was crazy and he wasn't actually doing anything.

0: for trade at all, but it was sort of connived at. So there's a, the thing I'm against is the lack of openness in the royal family, and I think they should have, they should confront the problems they face. And if it's perfectly obvious that Prince Andrew, as he was, is roaring around the world, actually having a good time at the taxpayers' expense, you shouldn't condone it. You should pull him in. But his mother, as we know, indulged him and wouldn't have done that. I think that parliamentary scrutiny of the monarchy is very important. I'm not in any way a Republican, because I don't think it would work for the UK. Try getting a president that would, I mean, unlike Ireland, where it works brilliantly.
1: An elected head of state.
0: Yeah, well, it works there because, you know, it's a much, much smaller country, much more cohesive. I mean, it's accepted, but think of a president that would work for England, for another country, Wales, for a third country, Scotland, for a fourth, Northern Ireland. I mean, I think it would be incredibly difficult. And a monarchy that is, like the other European monarchies, not too pretentious, not too vulgar in its behaviour, not too obviously privileged, though it is always going to be very privileged, would suit us well. And I think, I don't know, I don't know what William's going to do. I don't know any of them, so I have no idea what they're going to do.
1: Do you miss being part of those kinds of occasions and commentating on them?
0: No.
1: A moment that's passed.
0: Well, I tell you what, I've always stopped doing things when I thought I've sort of done them as well as I can. I mean, I did Question Time for 25 years and I was coming up to 80 or whatever I can't remember it was. And I thought, actually, this is only going to go downhill from here. And one day somebody's going to come up and say, do you know, I think it's time you stop doing this. So I stopped doing that. And royal commentaries, I mean, the last one I did was State Occasions, was the Cenotaph. And again, I'd done it so many times. And I'd been quite ill before the last one I did. But it went very well for some reason. I thought, right, this is the moment to stop.
1: Go out on a high.
0: But it's why I like doing podcasts and this and that. I mean, when an election comes up, I have to say, I still think, I wonder whether I couldn't do that better than it's been. Terrible arrogance. But I've enjoyed broadcasting. So if you enjoy it, and it's in my blood. I mean, I see an election broadcast and I want to be there commanding the stage. I like it. And I like Question Time for that reason. So if another vehicle came, start all over again.
1: Who knows? David Dimbleby, thank you so much.
0: Thank you for tempting me in. I enjoyed talking to you.
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6: It's definitely an interesting time to be buying into the vaccine space, given sort of the political climate that we have in the U.S. with Health Secretary Robert F. Kennedy Jr., who has, you know, pulled funding from various vaccines, and we've sort of seen a loss of public support for vaccines. But that has not stopped Lilly. I mean, Lilly has been on a tear recently with M&A. The company has a lot of cash on hand, thanks to the popularity of its blockbuster obesity and diabetes medications. And what it's looking to do now is to build toward that next era of growth. What happens after these medications that are fueling its growth right now lose patent protection, as they always do in the pharmaceutical industry? And so vaccines are going to be, at least it appears to be, part of Lilly's sort of next era. They hired former FDA official Peter Marks last year to lead their infectious disease unit, and then this is their first real foray into that space. So there are three different companies, as you saw, that they are buying to target various different global health crises. It will be pretty interesting to see what happens.
7: Do we know anything else about these deals? Or because usually with these kinds of things, there are milestones, as you, I guess, I don't know, set sales goals or what have you.
6: You know, Lilly has a track record

0: of going earlier in the drug development process. They like to go for these earlier stage, cheaper deals versus later on sort of bigger mergers. And this is the sort of the same pattern that we're seeing here.
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3: From the Sky News Centre at 11, Sir Tony Blair thinks the UK's sliding towards relegation from the Premier League of Nations as he criticises ministers for not having a coherent plan for the country. The former Prime Minister is warning the government needs a fundamental reset. In a 5,000-word essay, he says Sir Keir Starmer's policies, including a rise in employers' national insurance, have held back business and growth. Rachel Cunliffe from the New Statesman magazine.
4: I didn't see many concrete ideas for what we need to do other than have a more dynamic economy, you know, lower taxes, higher growth, and all the things that we would all love, but know that it's actually quite difficult to get there.
3: Five young people have now died in water in recent days, with a warning from the RNLI about the very real risk of swimming during the heatwave. The latest incident was confirmed by Lancashire Police after officers recovered a body believed to be a boy who got into difficulty while with friends at Ribchester. The Court of Appeal will review whether the sentences of three teenage boys were too lenient following the rape of two girls in Hampshire. A judge said he handed the 15-year-olds behavioural rehabilitation orders because he wanted to avoid criminalising children. Attorney General Richard Hermer referred the case and has posted this on social media.
5: Barristers instructed on my behalf will seek to argue that for the crime of rape, only prison will do. It's now a matter for our independent judiciary.
3: A stepmother has been found guilty of killing a 5-year-old girl by scalding her in a hot bath more than 40 years ago in South London. Andrea Bernard's death was treated as an accident in 1978, but new evidence has led to Janice Nix's conviction. NASA's ordered moon landers, rovers and drones as it pushes ahead with plans for a permanent base on the moon. Astronauts hope to return to the lunar surface as early as 2028. And Lawrence Shankland has agreed a move from Hearts to Scottish Premiership rivals Rangers. The Scotland strikers signed a 2-year deal at Ibrox. That's the latest.
2: How your business day ends often depends on how it begins. Bloomberg Daybreak Europe.
6: I'm Caroline Hepke. We report on the latest news from Iran. We'll be tracking risks to global inflation as the Bank of Japan holds its annual policy forum. And our guests include Rabobank's head of FX strategy, Jane Foley.
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7: Joining us now is Katrina Dudley, senior investment strategist for Franklin Templeton. So we have this, what looks like a de-escalation trade or a safety trade. Is that what the market is pricing in, that we will in fact get some kind of a reopening of the strait?
8: I think we need to get a reopening of a strait to actually show that we've got progress towards these peace talks. And I think some of the news with what was happening in the strait, we're a little tentative about this. And why is this so important? The higher energy prices, which have been driven really by the closing, are driving inflation expectations. And that is just having ramifications right down the supply chain.
7: I mean, oil, the front month contract has been $30 more than it was before the war for 3 months now. How much longer can we withstand that kind of price increase?
8: That's the question, because when we were talking about it originally, we thought that this was going to be a very short war. We thought that the energy price hike or increase would be just a spike up and down. But it's been persistent. And that's the concern that we continue to have, because we're starting to see a little bit of fragility in the consumer. They are expecting that higher inflation. And why? Because when they drive up to the pump, we got sticker shock. And you combine that with the grocery store aisles and you see higher food inflation. So I do think that the consumer is really starting to feel inflation now.
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6: I would say that it depends on where you'd look. So when you look at markets, for example, and at the Israeli shekel, so they have been doing tremendously well. They have well recovered from the shock that we saw after the October 7th attacks that happened already 3 years ago. But when you look at the fiscal positioning of Israel and when you look at state budgets, I would say that they are very strained. War costs are tremendous. They have by now exceeded $100 billion and still counting because some of these wars are not officially over yet. So we're basically seeing the formation of a kind of K-shaped economy where markets and everyone, you know, involved, like some of the companies, company owners and asset owners are benefiting from what we're seeing now from this pickup. But on the other hand, ordinary people, quote unquote, are starting to feel the strain of less government budgets that are directed towards civilian expenditures in Israel and more toward military spending and war costs. I would just note the reason for the shekel being so strong now isn't all necessarily about Israel's economy boosting. As we just mentioned, it has a lot to do. We don't have the bandwidth to go into that.
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9: You're listening to the Big Take Podcast on Bloomberg Radio. I'm Sarah Holder, and today on the show, we're talking about why it's so hard for college graduates to land their first job right now.
10: You know that quote where people say, like, if you do the same thing over and over and get the same result, like, you're insane? That's basically how I would describe the job search.
9: Bumi Omosore is 22 years old. She just graduated with a degree in public policy from Duke University. And ever since the beginning of her senior year, really for even longer, she'd focused on one thing, getting a job.
10: I've been thinking about, okay, where am I going to move? Like, what am I going to be doing?
9: Bumi started looking for positions in August and cast the net wide. Her passion was for education policy, but she applied for jobs in research, government affairs, even finance. But by graduation day, earlier this month, Bumi still didn't have anything lined up.
10: I only got a first round interview in, it might actually genuinely be in April.
9: So a lot of silence from places you applied to?
10: Absolutely. If not silence, just a rejection email from a no reply address.
9: Bumi was a good student, worked hard, networked. It didn't seem to matter. Bumi's friends were going through it too. Lots of rejection, lots of ghosting. And after sending out hundreds of apps, Bumi started to realize something. Maybe she wasn't the problem.
10: To end up in this position my senior year where I can't find a job, not even because I'm getting to the final round or I'm getting interviewed and, you know, there's not a fit, it's I'm not even getting to talk to anyone at the company, has made it so that I feel like, okay, maybe there's something else here. Like, maybe it's not that I'm just not qualified enough. Maybe there's a confounding variable that's blocking me from being able

0: to reach that next step.
1: According to the job search site Indeed, a junior level job postings fell 7% last year.
2: AI and cost cutting measures are allowing firms to eliminate more and more workers.
3: Americans with 4-year degrees now make up a record 25% of total unemployment.
4: This year, graduates are entering one of the most confounding job markets in memory. Tech companies are cutting thousands of jobs, in part to offset major investments in AI. Labor Department statistics show new jobs are being created, but many of them are concentrated in particular sectors like retail, warehousing, and healthcare. And competition for jobs that require a college degree is getting fiercer. Lightcast, a labor market analytics company, found that while college completions in the U.S. rose by 54% from 2004 to 2024, entry-level jobs designed for those graduates grew by just 42%.
5: I've had a lot of adults who have jobs say to me, oh, well, you know, like, you seem like a great candidate, you seem like this, and I'm like, that's really great to hear, I just wish that the people saying it were the recruiters at the jobs I was applying to.
4: I'm Sarah Holder, and this is The Big Take from Bloomberg News. Today on the show, this graduation season, what's going on in the entry-level job market? We hear from recent college graduates and reporter Maren Kogan about why it's so hard to land your first job right now. So Maren, how would you describe the job market for new college graduates right now in one word?
6: Tough. Really tough.
4: That's journalist Maren Kogan.
6: It's a confluence of factors that are making this job market tough for everyone, but I think it is falling especially hard on recent graduates.
4: A few months ago, Maren sent out a survey asking young people to share their experiences trying to land their first job. More than 250 people replied. Maren reached out to more than a dozen of them to hear more, and she wrote up her findings for Bloomberg Businessweek. The stories behind the labor statistics.
6: So the economy has continued to grow over the last several months, but there are signs that companies are being more cautious in terms of who they're hiring. And this could be due to uncertainty. I think a large part of it is due to uncertainty around the future of AI. And what you see is this really intense squeeze on entry-level positions. So there are just fewer entry-level opportunities than there are college graduates seeking them out. And I think that squeeze also means that people who are sometimes mid-career or more senior career are looking for those jobs that would traditionally go to entry-level workers. And it's making it just extremely difficult for people who don't have a work history to find that first job.
4: So more competition for a dwindling number of entry-level jobs.
6: On some level, it's just a math issue. There are just more people graduating with college degrees than there are new jobs to sustain them. We've seen this in recent years where underemployment has become a huge problem. So people who have degrees but are working in jobs that don't require their degrees. And very recently, the Federal Reserve Bank of New York found that the unemployment rate for recent college graduates actually went higher than it is for all other workers, which is a really troubling sign. It traditionally has not been that way.
4: It's not like it's easy to be looking for a job at any age right now. Experts describe it as a low-hire, low-fire economy, one where people are reluctant to leave their jobs and employers seem to hold all the cards.
6: It does seem like there has been a bit of a shift in the power differential. I think you saw in 2020, for example, there was a move to remote work, there was more flexibility, and there was more of this culture of employees really pushing for change, certainly unionizing in a number of different industries. And I do think you've seen over the last couple of years, many of those remote work policies have sort of swung in the opposite direction. And I do think you're seeing some of this with people who are mid-career and more senior career as well, where there's this sense of the job market is quite tight right now.
4: But Maren says that dynamic can make it even harder to break into the workforce.
6: It's not super easy for people to get a job at any level. And so that inherently gives more power to the employers and inherently makes people who are applying for jobs feel like they're in a weaker position, especially if those would-be employees don't really have a prior work history as these college students do.
4: Well, how does this compare to previous moments in the job market that could be described as tough? I'm thinking of, you know, post-2008, for example.
6: Yes, this is a great question, because when I published this piece about this year's college grads and what a difficult time they're facing, I had several readers write to me and say, hey, What about millennials? We had it bad too. And I know, as someone who graduated right into the financial crisis, it was really tough. So that this is not to say that this is a world historic event. I do think it is different. There is a sense, I think, around this introduction of AI into every facet of our lives that things are changing in a way that might be permanent. And we don't entirely know yet what that change will be.
4: Yeah, it seems like the way that AI is impacting these entry-level jobs right now is sort of two-pronged, right? Companies are looking at the uncertainty that AI is causing in the economy and saying maybe we should pull back on hiring just in case. And then there are some companies that are looking at AI as a potential replacement for some of these entry-level jobs.
6: Right. It's a third thing, too, I think. It's also that it's kind of broken the hiring process. Like, AI has enabled people and college students in particular to apply for so many more jobs than they would have been able to in the past. So one thing I heard is people applying to 50, 100, sometimes several hundred jobs or internships. And so you're able to send more applications out, but then the companies are now overwhelmed with so many applications. They start using AI to filter the applications. You might not hear back from 99 out of 100 of them, but it's the only way to do things. And I think the result is just a lot of frustration on both sides of the equation.
5: The first job that I got an interview for, I had emailed 20 people at the company.
4: Bumi Omosore again.
5: Only one person responded. And I was lucky enough that that was a recruiter who was willing to sit down and talk to me. And I asked him, is there anything with my resume? He was like, no, actually, I think you have a really good resume. And I was saying to myself, so the application isn't the problem. It's just sitting in a bank somewhere until an actual person knew my name to go look for it.
0: It's generally just a matter of like forcing yourself to not get discouraged, because if you do, that's low-key game over.
4: That's Tolu Dapo Adeyemo, who just graduated from the University of North Carolina at Chapel Hill. They studied media, advertising, and public relations. And when they started looking for post-grad opportunities, they had a strategy.
7: I told myself, well, the job market is crazy, so let me do like a fellowship or like an entry-level kind of like internship thing, and like maybe apply to those. It's maybe the barriers of entry will be lower. Barriers of entry were not lower. Not lower at all, actually.
4: There was one fellowship opportunity in particular Tolu applied to, for students looking to pursue communications and marketing.
7: I was excited about it. At least a couple of my friends had already done it. And I remember asking one of them for like an advice. He looked over my application. He said, oh my God, this is so good. Like,
4: it sounds very aligned with all the things that you studied and that you're interested in.
7: You would think.
4: Tolu didn't get an interview.
8: And so I think it was like one of many like discouraging experiences. I was like, this situation is like more dire than I thought it was. Like, and I can't just strong arm my way through it by being the most qualified on paper.
6: I think what's difficult is that this class is graduating into a period of potentially major change, but the rules to follow or the advice given for how to get a job really hasn't changed. So there's a bit of frustration on their end. They can see that the world has changed so much, but the way you still get a job is relatively the same.
4: Journalist Maren Kogan has spent the last 6 months speaking with people from all over the U.S. looking for their first jobs. College seniors, recent grads, and postgrads from a range of mid-tier and top-tier universities responded. Her conversations weren't necessarily representative of the entire entry-level job-seeking population, which includes more than 2 million people graduating with four-year degrees this year in the U.S. But one common theme that stood out to Maren was that the fields that were considered sure bets just a few years ago don't seem so secure anymore.
6: It wasn't an issue of a number of liberal arts grads who couldn't find jobs in the liberal arts and were surprised by that, as might have been the case maybe 10 or 15 years ago, right? A lot of these students were doing degrees in information systems, cybersecurity. There are a number of new programs that are designed to sort of train people to work in the AI era.
4: This feeling that the quote-unquote safe paths to employment are changing has got students like Bumi Omosore asking existential questions.
5: Everyone's dealing with this. It would be one thing if I was the only one amongst my friends to not find a job. Because, you know, if I'm the problem, then I can be the solution. That means the

0: there's something wrong with my materials, my interviewing skills, whatever. But I have friends who, I mean, we're talking like full scholars at Duke or at Yale or at Harvard, people who have been working at the White House, who have published research. They're not even getting a first round interview.
1: 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I'm Sarah Holder, and I spoke with Maren Kogan and two recent college grads about the entry-level job market and why it feels so hard to land your first job right now. 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
4: On the latest edition of the Bloomberg Surveillance Podcast, with this new book, 2084, Admiral James Stravitis.
5: Number one, open the strait. Number two, provide some level of economic relief to Iran. That's something for both sides. Put the nuclear discussion in a sidecar to be negotiated in the future. And then here's the key point. Over time, 2 to 3 years, we help build a resistance inside Iran, like we built the French resistance in World War II. That's how the regime falls, not because of bombing.
4: What is the thing about Iran we most get wrong? Vali Nasr has that wonderful one volume out on the history of Iran through 1979 and all the war, the horrific Iraq-Iranian war. What's the thing we get most wrong about our study of Iran, Admiral?
5: We don't understand how they see themselves. And we think of them as this kind of annoying mid-sized power in the Middle East. That's not how they see themselves, Tom. They see themselves as the inheritors of the Persian Empire from 2,500 years ago. They truly believe in that kind of destiny. And I say this as a proud Greek American. It was only the Greeks who finally stopped them at the edge of Europe 2,000 years ago. That's the mental map they hold. Right. And until we understand that, we are going to have a great deal of difficulty dealing with them.
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14: Sarah Kunst of Clio Capital joins us now for more. David Solomon of Goldman Sachs talks about either a jobs apocalypse or a massive increase in efficiency that we all benefit from. Sarah, how do you see things playing out?
15: I think a little bit of both. There will be, and we're seeing sort of this white collar recession at a time where cost of living is also sky high. And so not having a job is a much more expensive proposition than it used to be, or being underemployed is a much more expensive proposition. Than it used to be. And so there's a lot of nervousness. And there are a lot of jobs that do seem like they are trending towards we need less of them. What has long been thought in sort of this last generation as a solid kind of entry level white collar job is disappearing.
16: We are seeing this sense that people are getting replaced, that you're replacing true intelligence rather than just functionality. Is this time different when it comes to the revolution in jobs?
15: I don't think that AI replaces true intelligence, creativity, but there's also a lot of jobs that don't necessarily require that day to day. And so what do we do with those people, especially in an economy like the US, where we don't have, you know, single payer healthcare or a huge sort of way to give a social safety net at scale to working age people?
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17: 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Today, Max Chafkin and I talk to Lauren Sherman about Everlane. So, Max, I know that you are not like super, super into clothes, but
18: harsh,
17: but no, not in a bad way. But, you know, I know you've got kids and you're married. And so like clothes come up a lot in your life, I'm sure. Do you know about Everlane?
18: Yeah, I know about Everlane. Everlane makes kind of drab basics.
17: I would mix drab, but yes, basics.
18: Like Mark Zuckerberg. That's how I would define it.
19: Wow.
18: That voice you heard is Lauren Sherman, friend of the show, fashion correspondent at Puck, joining us down the line in Paris. Hey, Lauren.
19: Hi, guys. Nice to see you.
18: We should note that Lauren broke a huge story. What was it, Lauren, like earlier this week or last week?
19: It was Sunday afternoon, and I was like, guys, I have a scoop that is so goofy, but it was true.
18: The goofy scoop was that Everlane, this clothing brand that Stacey and I were talking about that I think I defined badly, is being bought by Shein, which is the big Chinese fashion thing.
17: Yes. So, okay, Lauren, how do you define Everlane? And tell us about this scoop. Why is this a big deal?
19: Everlane is many things to many people, or actually many things to very few people. That's why they were sold to Shein, because no one was buying it. But I'd say it was like, do you remember that term normcore? It was essentials. It was postmodern Gap. The whole thing that they kind of built the business around was this idea of quote unquote radical transparency. So it was with the rise of venture capital backed direct-to-consumer brands. It was in that sort of chunk of brands like Warby Parker and Glossier and Outdoor Voices. But I would say that their big thing was like, we're selling it directly to you to cut out the third-party middleman. We're going to sell it for cheaper than other people would. And we're going to show you exactly how much money we're making and how much money you're saving. And also the product looks good.
18: I don't know who said it, but you know, somebody's referred to it as it's like SeaWorld buying PETA or something like that. It's like the company that is the opposite of sort of ethical shopping or whatever.
17: Yeah, transparency, ethical sourcing, price breakdown. Yeah.
18: Because, I mean, I think the brand promise of Shein is like, we made this in a sweatshop.
17: This is an eight. No, the promise is like, this is $8.
19: Their supply chain is very opaque. So we don't know where it's being made or if it's being made by humans or robots, which is possible and would actually be better, I think, than the sweatshop scenario. People on my Instagram posts were like, is this an onion headline? And it's true. You know, the founders aren't with the company anymore. Most of the early, I don't think anyone who started out there in the core leadership team is still around. The board is basically all gone. They were owned by a private equity firm, L. Catterton, and they had some debt that needed to be cleared. And L. Catterton, I did some reporting in March that L. Catterton was willing to put a little more money in if someone else came in and took the debt. All they could find is Shein, which is going to start buying more Western brands. That's what I was told this week, that they're looking at a bunch of different companies and they were interested in Everlane's very good supply chain. The irony is just crazy. And then you just get so many people on the internet with these sorts of things who are like, I will never shop at Everlane again. I can't believe this. I'm so disappointed. And sure, but then you're also kind of like, when was the last time you shopped at Everlane?
17: Lauren, I think you'll be really interested to hear this. We have not heard this yet. We sent a producer of ours out into the streets of New York to
18: Miles J. Herzenhorn.
17: To talk to the people of New York to see what they thought about this, if they knew Everlane, if they knew Shein, and what they thought about this whole deal.
20: So Everlane just got purchased by Shein. Do you have any thoughts on that development?
21: It's not going to be a good thing for the fast fashion industry. I mean, a good thing for the fast fashion industry, but not a good thing if we're trying to work towards getting rid of the fast fashion industry.
22: I used to shop on Shein a lot when I was like younger and stuff, but then I realized how bad it was. So yeah, I try not to do it anymore.
20: What do you think of fast fashion?
23: I try to avoid it. The problem with fast fashion is that a lot of the materials are made of a lot of plastic. So I noticed a degradation of the Adidas tracksuit I bought 10 years ago to the one that I bought last year. It has a lot more polyester in it than it used to be, a lot more cotton.
20: What are your shopping habits? How would you describe them?
22: Probably like, I'm like super not into overconsumerism, so I try not to shop that much. Or if I do, I go to thrift stores, but probably like once or twice a month.
24: Yeah.
25: Sometimes I will find myself though on like the TikTok shop buying really cheap running pants or something. But I do try to, because I just don't, like, ethically, I don't find how it's made to be good.
21: I would say I do purchase quite a bit of clothes. Living so close by to Soho also does not help my case. But yeah, I'm a frequent buyer, I would say.
20: What's the last item of clothing that you purchased?
21: It was a cardigan from Zara.
20: Yeah. So some fast fashion.
21: Yeah.
18: Lauren, why do you think that this company that clearly means something to a lot of people, you know, nonetheless managed to run into all this trouble?
19: Yeah, look, a few things. One is the sort of promise of venture capital for product companies in the 2010s, there was this idea that you could scale a product company the way you scale a tech company, and you simply can't. And so pouring a significant amount of money into a startup, that a product startup isn't, you really need to sort of build the business and build the brand, then you can put a bunch of money into it. But like the Row, for instance, the luxury brand owned by the Mary Kay and Ashley Olsen, they raised at a $1 billion valuation, I think last year or the year before, but they, it's huge, but they make, you know, $400 million a year in sales. And that took 20 years to get to that point. Product takes time. You have to build the trust of the customer. You need them to believe in it. And if you want a nice t-shirt in a really good fabric that's made at a good factory, you go to Uniqlo. If you don't care about any of that stuff, you go to Amazon or Shein.
17: So what is the appeal for Shein? Why would they want to buy Everlane?
19: They are interested in buying Western brands. They, first of all, they're valued at $100 billion, and they will IPO someday, or they hope to IPO someday. So they need to understand this market better. They need to understand different areas of this market. And to buy Everlane for $100 million and get a peek into their supply chain, which is really good. So I think that's probably why, more than anything, they have the money. And why not experiment and see how different consumers consume?
18: But it also, for me, raises a question.

0: Like, why? And we heard it on that in that sort of bit of tape, people talking about how much they dislike fast fashion and how much they want to not buy fast fashion. This comes up a lot when we talk about AI too. There are a lot of people who are saying, "Oh yeah, I hate AI," right? But then they're it's not like they're, you know, not using ChatGPT or whatever to write their emails. How do you think about that? Like, everyone hates fast fashion, they say, but it's also this huge business.
1: Yeah, exactly. I think that people don't always realize what they're buying is could also be fast fashion, and what is fast fashion and what does that mean? It just means quick turnaround. Zara, for instance, is totally vertically integrated. A lot of their manufacturing happens near their corporate headquarters in Spain. So is that environmentally, if you're doing localized manufacturing, there's so many things that go into this stuff that it's really hard to measure what is good and what is bad.
2: One thing that did occur to me was that I know that Shein has been kind of hit with all the changes to tariffs that President Trump put into office. Particularly, there was something called the de minimis law, which essentially let, you know, very inexpensive imports come into the U.S. for free. And I know Shein and Temu really took advantage of that. And that was really built into their business model, at least as far as their like U.S. business was concerned. Is this possibly a response to that? Does this help them navigate that in any way? Are they...
1: Shein is a huge operation. I'm sure they are. One thing they've done is they've moved their headquarters to Singapore. I'm sure that there is many strategic reasons why they moved their headquarters out of China to be based in Singapore. The thing that I found is that the Shein side has been extremely, as they always are, like extremely opaque about the reasons. All I know is that they're looking for brands and they are not stopping at Everlane.
0: Now, maybe the values of transparency and sustainability are going to go to the millennial cringe graveyard or whatever, and we won't have them. But for consumers who do care about these things, like, where should they shop? And if it's not Everlane, where is it? Like, or what would you, if you're giving advice to a friend about, you know, if you want to bring that spirit of Everlane to 2026, where would you look?
1: Yeah, and I should say, I know I sound cynical about this stuff because I've just been doing this for so long that I'm always kind of like, you know, anything made or put into the environment is not good for the environment. But look, I think that the thing, if you care, and there are people who really care, I think shopping secondhand is a good first start. I remember there was this sweater that I wanted, this is 10 years ago now, from the LVMH-owned brand Celine. It was this chunky turtleneck sweater, and it was now in 2026 terms, it would have cost four times the amount because the prices of luxury goods have gone so high, but it was so expensive. And I thought, I can never buy this. I can never buy this. But you know what I ended up doing? Just buying the same sweater, like not knockoffs, less nice knockoffs of a similar sweater 10 times. And never, it wasn't until I finally just spent the money on the sweater that I was satisfied. You want something new immediately. We're in such a quick, instant gratification culture, you wouldn't buy a new couch every week. Like, you spend money on a couch and then you have it for 20 years. And so I think if people thought about clothes like that a little bit more, they would be more satisfied with what they wear. Like, no one enjoys their clothes. Enjoy your clothes. Like, maybe if you don't have a lot of money, go to Goodwill and get something tailored, but like, take pride in it. And I think that's what's sort of been lost in the last decade.
2: Thank you so much, Lauren. Enjoy Paris.
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6: I would say that it depends on where you'd look. So when you look at markets, for example, and at the Israeli shekel, so they have been doing tremendously well. They have well recovered from the shock that we saw after the October 7th attacks that happened already 3 years ago. But when you look at the fiscal positioning of Israel and when you look at state budgets, I would say that they are very strained. War costs are tremendous. They have by now exceeded $100 billion and still counting because some of these wars are not officially over yet. So we're basically seeing the formation of a kind of K-shaped economy where markets and everyone, you know, involved, like some of the companies, company owners and asset owners are benefiting from what we're seeing now from this pickup. But on the other hand, ordinary people, quote unquote, are starting to feel the strain of less government budgets that are directed towards civilian expenditures in Israel and more toward military spending and war costs. I would just note the reason for the shekel being so strong now isn't all necessarily about Israel's economy boosting. As we just mentioned, it has a lot to do. We don't have the bandwidth to go into that.
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18: Here to discuss the AI trade, Daniel Pilling, portfolio manager at Sands Capital, who counts NVIDIA and TSMC among top holdings. It's just so interesting to work out what's going on here. I think that you would say, similar to what I wrote about in the Tech in Depth overnight, NVIDIA's sold out. So whether your goal in this market is to play the SpaceX IPO for space-based data center, orbital data center, or you're just trying to build out data center on Earth, demand is vastly outpacing supply. Does that sum it up?
19: Yes, indeed. I think so. And maybe to put some numbers behind it. If we think about AI, you can break it down in three sort of bullet points, right? Like one, it's viral, right? So it's sort of like Zoom in during COVID. The growth is unparalleled, and we can see this in the Anthropic numbers. Two, though, it's also highly underpenetrated. So, you know, there's a billion office workers in the world, and a tiny fraction of them are actually using these tools as of today, we try to estimate it, it's maybe 2 or 3%. So it's a very, very small number. And then three, you know, all this sort of virality and under

0: penetration is hitting this market, the semiconductor market, where you have companies that have long lead times, they're oligopolistic, right, pricing power. So if you add all these things together, it's likely we're going to be supply constrained for quite some time.
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4: We wanted to bring in Businessweek contributing writer Megan Greenwell to talk both about the pay deal, which, like you said, it was huge, and also just the growth of the WNBA and women's sports in general. Megan's also the author of Bad Company. She's a friend of the podcast, friend of the magazine. Megan, welcome to Everybody's Business.
5: Thanks for having me, y'all.
4: So just to start, how do you see this pay deal that was struck between the WNBA players and the league? As Stacey said, when you look at the kind of pay increases, it was pretty substantial.
5: Yeah, the pay increases are wild. So my favorite stat is that the minimum salary is now higher than the average salary was last year. So no players, Whoa. You know, no matter how low you were drafted as a rookie, nobody is making less than $270,000.
3: That's pretty good. I mean, it's not professional sports money, really, but it's
5: not professional men's sports money. But a lot of people have also pointed out that, like, men's professional sports money was not what it is now when they were 30 years in, right?
4: Which is the age of the WNBA.
5: Exactly. And so the growth is, like, starting to get serious. And the reason the players won this deal was because, like, there was just no denying that it is a dramatically bigger business than the last time the contract was struck. Also, the total salary cap for each team rose from $1.5 million to $7 million. So all of a sudden, teams can do a lot more, you know, in terms of like how you build out your roster. They're now required to have 12 players, which they weren't before. So you could kind of understaff your team. So it's a really big deal and a huge leap forward. The other thing I'll mention is, even aside from the salaries, for the first time, WNBA players get a revenue share. And that was the thing that they were really, really pushing for, was to say, okay, look, when the revenue grows, it grows because of us, and we want a portion of that. The NBA has about a 50% revenue share. So this is not as much as the WNBA players were asking for, but they went from 0 to 20%.
3: So how did this growth happen from 1 million to 7 million? I mean, these raises are big and I imagine quite overdue, but like, how did this happen? Was it the popularity that drove this? Was it other things that drove this? How did we get here?
5: Yeah, the popularity has really just skyrocketed. And a lot of the conventional wisdom attributes that to Caitlin Clark, who is, you know, by far the biggest name in the league right now. I push back against that conventional wisdom a little bit because the growth did start before that. So I am a big New York Liberty fan. You saw Liberty games really start to take off a year before Caitlin Clark entered the league.
3: When was that?
5: That was in 2023.
3: Okay.
5: And then in 2024, the Liberty won the championship. And it was, I mean, the vibes were so good. I profiled Clara Wusai, the owner of the Liberty, for Business Week last year. And she had really made this change where she was treating her team like a business and investing in it like a business in a way that, you know, for most of the 30-year existence of the league, a lot of the owners were sort of like treating it like a cute little charity project. And it turns out that when you start treating things like a serious business and really marketing them and trying to bring in the biggest stars, the popularity will naturally increase.
3: One of my favorite details of this latest round of negotiations was that they got an economist to come help. I guess economist Claudia Golden, who's a Nobel Prize winning

0: so much fan support on their side, the league didn't have much choice but to give the players a lot of what they were demanding. They didn't get everything. But, you know, they should be proud. It is huge. It is absolutely historic.
1: Megan, before we go, Liberty 3-1 as of this recording. Are they your pick to win the championship this year?
0: I mean, they're the pick of my heart. I'm going on Monday to see them play the Portland Fire, one of the newest expansion teams. I'm very scared of the Aces. I mean, the Aces are just, they won last year. Asia Wilson is maybe the greatest player of all time. They're looking really, really good, except for a disastrous first game. But I'm going with the Liberty. I feel like Satu Sabali was an incredible ad this offseason. So yeah, I'm going Liberty Champions 2026.
2: All right. Thank you so much, Megan.
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5: On the latest edition of the Bloomberg Businessweek Daily Podcast, a conversation with Nicole DeGaulle, head of Qualcomm's automotive, robotics, and IoT business, on the company's automated driving tech partnership with Stellantis.
6: Yeah, you know, our business in automotive has been on a tear over the last many years. We are going to exit FY26 at a $6 billion of annualized revenue, which, you know, has grown up 8x over the last 6 years. The partnership with Stellantis is actually one of a kind. We've been building for the digital future of cars for a number of years, and physical AI, as you know, is coming into every single vehicle. The digital chassis that we build essentially allows an automaker to be able to modernize all of their vehicles across the board, from connectivity to the in-cabin experience to the driving experience of a vehicle. And this partnership with Antonio and Ned at Stellantis is a one of a kind. This essentially means we get to deploy, starting in model year 28, across all of their platforms, from Chrysler's to Fiat's to Dodge to the Peugeot brands, the Citroen brands, across every global footprint the Stellantis vehicles are deployed in, which is really every market outside of China, our entire fleet of products. This is a new change in the way Stellantis is developing their vehicles. It's one single architecture that gets homogenized so that you can move fast. You can become a software company, working with partners across the board to be able to bring self-driving capability, AI into every single cabin, and of course, connected vehicles. And, you know, we've been building this for really the entire industry over the last many years, and this is what we're going to do with Stellantis.
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0: This is Asia Trade. I'm Shirian in Tokyo. The top stories this hour. Asian stocks set to extend Wall Street gains as hopes hold for U.S.-Iran deal. Treasury yields easing as traders pare back bets on Fed rate hikes. Chip makers in focus with Micron's market cap topping $1 trillion while Qualcomm strikes a deal with TikTok owner ByteDance. And with Japanese banks expecting another record year of profit growth, we get the outlook for trading and deal-making with Mizuho CEO Masahiro Kihara.
1: And I'm Heidi Stroud-Watts in Sydney. Let's take a look at the setup for trading across Asia. We are looking at Asian stocks broadly looking for a fourth straight session of gains there. We're looking a little bit muted when it comes to Chicago Nikkei futures, but setting to sort of inch up higher in the Wednesday session. Traders are really clinging on to these expectations that the U.S. and Iran will sign a peace deal, even as we also contend with military strikes in the Persian Gulf. We're seeing those equity futures when it comes to Seoul Kospi futures up by 4.5%. This is as we had the chips

0: Story really progressing in the overnight session. The S&P 500 also hitting that record high as well, with stocks joining bonds higher on account of this geopolitical optimism. Dollar yen, this is an interesting story. 159 is where we're trading at the moment, but we've really had that huge fade in volatility in trading in dollar yen, just about collapsing on Tuesday to multi-year lows after we had the recent intervention from Japanese officials setting that 160 handle as a likely ceiling. So watching that but that sort of drama of that story has certainly begun to fade. Let's take a look at oil, because we had sort of recent moves in the overnight session, but at the moment it is really steady as she goes, with New York traded crude down about 0.3% there after the pop in the previous session for Brent. That U.S. touted progress towards a peace deal, still keeping a cap on a major amount of volatility when it comes to oil prices. We are also watching aluminium up 0.6% in the London session. That is the highest in more than 4 years. There are ongoing fears of output cuts from the top producer of the Chinese market, compounded by, of course, still a lot of uncertainty when it comes to Middle East geopolitics. Well, the U.S. is talking about progress towards a peace deal with Iran, despite fresh hostilities and uncertainty of the Strait of Hormuz. Security in the strategic waterway remains unclear after the two sides exchanged strikes, and the U.S. Central Command pushed back on reports that suggested the military was helping escort vessels. For more, let's bring our senior editor, Derek Wallbank. Derek, the last time we spoke about, you know, where we're at with these negotiations, you said we're at sort of where we were, right? How much progress has been made as markets, onlookers really kind of cling to hope that this will get done?
1: Yeah, Heidi, I think the, you know, what we're looking for here is a lot of vibes. I think that's what we have to hang on to. We're searching for tangible, but we're hanging on vibes. And that's kind of where you're seeing the market right now. You know, you're certainly seeing a lot of conversation about a positive move towards a deal in the kind of in that direction, albeit with the biggest sticking points remaining sticking points. And so that's kind of where we've sat for a little while. We're certainly there now, but you're seeing these market indications as though we're getting closer and closer. And one of the ways that you would assess that you're getting closer to this is, again, the U.S. and Iran both taking steps to not re-escalate the strikes that were mentioned, sort of going back and forth both sides. Yes, there were commentaries about that was a violation of the ceasefire, but overall it is really still holding. There's a lot of attention being paid to whether or not these ships are going to get through the Strait of Hormuz, and if that can be opened up, and what that's going to look like as that kind of goes to hopefully a point of stabilization, as well as what the overall architecture of this looks like going forward. And that's one of the key sticking points here, Heidi, is the idea of whether or not the Strait of Hormuz becomes something that Iran has effective control over, or if it can go back to its pre-hostilities time as something that was really a more of a fully international waterway. The idea of being able to have Iran come out of this conflict in a way that they basically have veto and tolling power over the Strait of Hormuz, however you kind of label it, is one that the Trump administration finds objectionable, and its critics would be eager to categorize as a loss.
0: Yeah, certainly that sort of context of what's actually been gained, or as you say, what's potentially been lost throughout the course of this war. But Derek, one of the sticking points for Iran is this $24 billion in frozen assets, right? They want half of it released when this deal is signed. Do we know what the president feels about this? And I suppose even more importantly, how the foreign policy hawks in his administration would feel about this?
1: Well, yeah, I think it's a little easier to get at the idea of what the hawks think, because remember, every single thing that's talked about in this trade deal, this overall deal, which I guess is also a trade deal, is the idea of what happens with the money here. And please note that the money is really critical, because one of the biggest things that Donald Trump was complaining about when he was talking about the Obama era Iran deal was the idea that the U.S. had given Iran money. It became a big Republican talking point. point that the U.S. was essentially, through this mechanism, funding Iran in some way. The Trump administration is very, very sensitive to these points. You are seeing some Trump allies, Lindsey Graham is one of them, on the hawkish side, really coming out and saying that this is a very bad idea to sign

0: something like what they are hearing the Trump administration maybe looking to actually sign. And so that's going to be one of the key questions. You know, if you're sort of, to use a sporting analogy, if you're sort of on the 2-yard line and you need to sort of get over the goal line, there's still a lot of distance there. And what is left in these negotiations is the hardest stuff. You know, the hardest stuff isn't done early and then you just sort of clean up the pieces. The hardest stuff is also less. Now, I'll tell you the other thing is that the Trump administration is also tremendously sensitive to the idea of economic pressures that are going on. You know, I was looking at the reports of gas prices in the United States, you know, retail gasoline prices, and Patrick DeHaan over at Gas Buddy was saying that 12 states in the U.S. set their all-time records for the highest Memorial Day gas prices ever seen. 7 of those states voted for Donald Trump in the last election, and overall, Americans are spending somewhere around $500 million more per day on gasoline than they were before this conflict. Now, that's an awful lot of money to be going on with, and all of this is having the economic effects that it's having throughout the U.S. economy. So that's something else that the Trump administration is very sensitive to. So I guess I would say there's a lot of things going on in these talks. There's a lot of things going on surrounding the talks that complicate this whole effort as well.
1: Senior editor Derek Wallbank there with the latest on the Iran-U.S. negotiations. As Derek mentioned, there are still so many challenges left. But when it comes to the markets, we are seeing now macro risks like the ongoing war getting priced out. Bloomberg Markets reporter Anthony Stevens joins us now from Hong Kong. Anthony, seems that investors are just looking past the renewed fighting overnight.
2: Yeah, look, there's a lot of moving parts of the Iran situation, but their incremental impact on global markets is starting to fade very hard. Yesterday, we saw a 20 vol move in oil vol to the downside. So oil vol is now less than the Kospi vol. So people are much, much less concerned about oil, at least on the Brent contract, than they used to be. Treasury volatility also fell very hard. The move index was down 4%. And equity volatility is now plumbing even lower. You saw VIX futures drop another 3% to year lows. So however you look at it, cross-asset volatility has started to get really compressed here. And as a corollary, dispersion in equities can really come to the fore here. So equity markets are really trading on fundamentals, on incremental news flow around technology, and less on macro.
1: Yeah, when you talk about fundamentals, though, I have to be a little bit skeptic and think, oh my gosh, is the tech rally, the incredible exuberance around it, really sustained by the fundamentals? I mean, that rally continues.
2: Yeah, what's really interesting is the street's perception of fundamentals has finally caught up to retail's perception of fundamentals, right? The UBS report on Micron was really quite mind-blowing. They expect the stock to kind of double from here, and so the stock's reaction in the light of that report can be looked at as muted, right? And it's really a case of looking at what the expectations for CapEx look like in the 2 to 3 to 5 year time frame. And those expectations are getting ramped up ahead of these mega IPOs coming in the U.S. There's a lot of positive guidance from hyperscalers. Their confidence remains untroubled by the macro environment. And in fairness, credit spreads for those hyperscalers are very tight. So it is justified by the kind of funding conditions they're seeing. And that is feeding into CapEx assumptions, which is in turn feeding into analyst estimates of future growth for some of these semiconductor names. Now, Micron being up 19% has a great lead into the Korean markets this morning.
1: Yeah, exactly. Feeding into another potential boom day for Asian equity markets like the Kospi, as you mentioned.
2: Like, what a spectacular day for them to be launching leveraged ETFs on Samsung and Hynix, right? That's a bit of good fortune for Korea retail that, to be fair, they kind of deserve, given that they've been buyers on every dip all the way up. In Taiwan, we're seeing another day of about 1% gains. China remains a bit of an outlier, but this Qualcomm deal with ByteDance promises a new round of reassessment of China's AI aspirations, right? Maybe ASICs are the way forward for these China hyperscalers. They can buy custom-made chips for their AI without running afoul of U.S. restrictions. So there's a lot of moving parts in Asia tech today. Broadly speaking, as the macro risk abates, tech can rally, and Asia's set up to trade quite well today.
1: My Bloomberg Market reporter Anthony Stevens, really good to get your views. And coming up, Mizuho CEO Masahiro Kihara joining us.

To talk about the bank's outlook and strategy, we'll be live at the UBS Asian Investment Conference in Hong Kong as well, speaking exclusively with our Asia Pacific president, Iqbal Khan, and the CEO of Chinese chipmaker Verisilicon. Much more ahead. 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

0: bringing you up-to-the-minute geopolitical news whenever and wherever it happens. I'm Stephen Engel at Japan's Akasaka Palace in Tokyo, and this is Bloomberg.
1: Good morning. Good morning. This is Bloomberg Surveillance.
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0: U.S. crude prices pretty steady in early Asian trading, and there are a little bit of downside pressure. This despite ongoing uncertainty over the Strait of Hormuz. Of course, we have seen renewed military strikes by the U.S. and Iran earlier, sending Brent back towards that $100 a barrel level. Bloomberg's Stephen Sapchinsky leads our Asia energy coverage and joins me here in the Tokyo studio. I mean, it's really all to do with the latest headlines.
1: Yeah, I mean, I think the market, you're seeing a little bit of an increase yesterday because of that that renewed tension in the Strait. That being said, prices are still down from Friday. I think the market, you know, you're looking at oil a little bit today, it's still kind of down. You're not seeing much more of an increase. I think there is an expectation when you hear what the officials from the White House have been saying, what Rubio has been saying, and the reports around the discussions between the U.S. and Iran, that there could be some sort of extension of the ceasefire, or at least things aren't getting worse. And I think that's the big thing that the market is focusing on. As long as things don't get worse and these talks continue, there's no risk of this further spiraling into a regional conflict that could, you know, result in counterattacks on facilities that produce oil and gas for the region. And when we're still in those discussion phases, the risk of further conflict does seem to ease.
0: The fact that two supertankers exited the Gulf, does that make any difference when there's like no resolution to the conflict?
1: I think it's really symbolic. I wouldn't say, you know, two supertankers doesn't change the calculus of supply. But the fact of the matter is there has been more supply getting through. And, you know, Iran themselves said that there was one day there were 33 vessels that went through. That would have been the highest, if confirmed, since the war began, basically. But still, we're not at the 135 that we had at pre-war levels. We were shipping 135 vessels through there. We're not close to that level. But the fact that some ships are getting through, not just oil tankers, there have been, in the last 48 to 72 hours, there have been three liquefied natural gas tankers connected to Qatar and the UAE that have gone through. And that as well indicates that there is some sort of easing, at least symbolically, that some fuel will be able to get to their customers.
0: What's happening with aluminum? It's skyrocketing. Is this also the supply disruptions issue?
1: Everything has to do with Hormuz. It all goes back to, but there's been a bit of gasoline on the fire with aluminum because of what the Chinese government is doing. So essentially, the Middle East, also a major export.

0: exporter and producer of aluminum. When Hormuz closed, that tightened supply. To make up for that and to take advantage of the price increase, Chinese smelters actually went in and started producing more. And now the government is kind of cracking down on it. The government says you're overproducing, you're producing above where you're allowed to. And because of that, China's going to have to rein it in. If China's reining it in, that was one bit of extra supply that was helping to the market. I mean, aluminum prices were already surging. When you remove that extra bit from China, that just adds a tighter situation, and that's what you've seen kind of exacerbate the current situation.
1: Bloomberg's Stephen Stepchinski, who leads our Asia energy coverage there in Tokyo. Well, the Reserve Bank of New Zealand is widely expected to keep rates unchanged today, even as inflation remains above its 2% target and the Middle East energy shock weighs on the economy. Our Bloomberg economist James McIntyre joins us for a preview. So, James, what's been the size of the impact of the energy crisis for New Zealand in particular?
2: Yes, so we've already seen the energy prices flow through directly to diesel and petrol prices, resulting in the price data that we've gotten for April showing a big spike. So we've got a chart in our preview highlighting that this is really going to result in the RBNZ having to dramatically revise up its inflation forecast when it releases those new numbers today.
1: So we could see a surprise?
2: Well, what we're likely to see is the RBNZ sticking for a wait and see hold. They've laid out a playbook. Governor Bremen gave a speech pretty early on in March saying that the way they're going to play this crisis, this supply shock, is they're going to sit there, they're going to wait and see what look through the initial shock to energy prices and see what it does to longer term inflation expectations. So wage setting behavior, businesses raising or passing those through to costs. So that's what we're likely to see, that wait and see hold move right now. The initial info that we've got in terms of releases from professional forecasters and households and business is that those expectations at the longer term so far remain anchored. So it's okay for now.
1: How challenging are broader economic conditions?
2: Well, we had a big take on this that was released yesterday around New Zealand's housing market. The economy has been bubbling around in or out and in and out of recession for a couple of years now. GDP per capita, living standards going backwards, the labour market, a lot of slack there, high unemployment rate, and we can see the consequences of that in net overseas migration. Kiwis can move to Australia whenever they want. The strong labour market and reasonably stronger economy over here has seen them moving in droves. And so that housing market, that weak point in the economy, isn't going to be helped by any further rate hikes. In fact, the pickup in bond yields from inflation concerns around the world and the hawkishness that we saw in April from the RBNZ actually resulted in a tightening of financial conditions. So there's not the RBNZ has a very tight, fine line to thread here when it comes to sounding hawkish on inflation and keeping those expectations intact, but not overly tightening financial conditions by convincing bond markets that a rate hike is coming pronto.
1: What fiscal options are there? It is an election year too. Do you expect there's some policy levers that...
2: Well, we've got the New Zealand budget coming up in the next week or so. It's likely that we'll see some response there. What we have seen, though, is fiscal policy has been a bit of a dead weight and an anchor on the economy. There has been quite a tightening there and an austerity feel from the government. That's what they wanted when they came in, and their goal was to fight inflation then. It's a different inflation shock now. There has been a small contribution to lower-end households in terms of helping them buffer these petrol price and direct costs from the Strait of Hormuz hit. But whether we see any more of that is, I think it's likely to not be entirely fulsome. There's still going to be a focus on trying to get that budget repair and articulating a return to surplus at some point. And that's probably going to keep that support from the fiscal policy being quite tempered.
1: Bloomberg Economics, James McIntyre with that preview for the RBNZ, but also some of the broader challenges for the Kiwi economy. We do have more ahead on the Asia trade. This is Bloomberg.

0: my old mentor, Roger Staubach, who told me when I transitioned, football will never leave you, but you need to leave it.
1: Wow.
0: Everyone has a dream, and a lot of dreams are, you know, my dream is to play football and play professional football, and you get the dream comes true, but it is going to end. And the day it ends, the day before it ends, you're one of the best in the world. Great. The next day you wake up, that's gone. What are you great at? And the truth is nothing, right? I'm not great at anything else.
2: I talk about it all the time, Steve, is this whole idea of it's not from penthouse to penthouse. And what I mean by that is you played for 15, 20 years and you're in the penthouse. That doesn't mean that you come to the business world and you're going to be in the penthouse. Now, you don't start in the third floor or the lobby. You actually have to start in the basement.

Welcome to the world of decentralized finance. Bloomberg is covering all things crypto, the people, the transactions, and the technology. Bloomberg Crypto, Tuesdays only on Bloomberg.

0: Bloomberg has learned that Qualcomm has reached a deal with TikTok owner ByteDance to supply chips for AI data centers. Sources say the chips will support the media company's AI agent software. Let's get more of this Bloomberg scoop with our tech executive editor, Tom Giles. Tom, how significant is this deal?
1: For Qualcomm, this is a company that is trying to challenge NVIDIA in the market for advanced artificial intelligence chips. Lots of companies are, but not every company is winning deals with the likes of ByteDance, obviously a major global social media AI company that's known to all of us, particularly those of us here in the U.S., after it recently had to divest its stake in TikTok. But the most important thing here is for Qualcomm, which is trying to mount a challenge, was trying to break into specialized AI chips. This is a major, major win. It's a major validation of their efforts to start to chip away at NVIDIA's significant lead in this major market.
2: Tom, are there any concerns about this running afoul of the U.S. restrictions on production of AI chips for Chinese firms at all?
1: Sure. So, yes, the U.S. has placed very strict limitations on what U.S. companies can and can't do specifically with regard to selling advanced chips. This should not run afoul of those laws and those rules and those executive orders, so long as the chips don't meet the specific criteria. You'll recall that the U.S. has allowed NVIDIA to sell certain types of AI chips to China, but not others. So there are exceptions. There is a willingness on the part of the U.S. to say, okay, these chips are allowable, these chips are not. One question we might ask is just how willing China is to have ByteDance make these purchases. But you have to think that ByteDance wouldn't have made this agreement with Qualcomm without some sense that it's not going to run afoul of the orders.
0: Qualcomm has big business with China. It's a biggest market, it seems, when it comes to the smartphone sector. And then they expect that to bottom out as well. Could this be a longer trend of upside for this company?
1: Yeah, I mean, Qualcomm needs to diversify like so many other companies. If you think that that growth will slow in the market for mobile phone chips, where it has been a world leader, you have to think they have to get into these other markets. And Cristiano Amon has been talking about, you know, winning customers. They, in their most recent earnings, you'll recall, they talked about starting to sign them up, but he didn't identify any. So that's where we were able to ascertain

0: one of these first major customers is. And we will certainly, the expectation is, according to my colleagues who talk to people close to the situation, is that this is certainly not going to be the last. We're on the lookout and we'll be keeping an ear to the ground for any additional customer wins for Qualcomm.
1: Bloomberg Tech Executive Editor Tom Giles there. Let's get you caught up with the day's other headlines. And Xiaomi's first quarter profit fell more than expected as a sharp rise in memory costs weighed on its smartphone business. Net income tumbled 57%, while revenue fell for the first time in nearly 3 years, down 11%. Xiaomi's president says the company plans to improve its product lineup and raise average selling prices to offset weaker volumes. Volvo has confirmed a Bloomberg scoop that it's reached a deal with the Trump administration to avoid a U.S. ban on vehicles tied to China. Volvo is majority owned by Zhejiang Geely Group. The agreement overcomes a barrier that has effectively blocked the U.S. market from Chinese cars over national and economic security concerns. Ferrari shares tumbled as industry analysts and social media users alike blasted its first fully electric vehicle. The $640,000 Luce was shaped by the former Apple designer Jony Ive. Critics are comparing its appearance to mid-market offerings from the likes of Tesla and Honda. Ferrari will be hoping that the car's performance will silence the haters, with 1,000 horsepower taking the Luce from 0 to 100 kilometres an hour in under 3 seconds. More ahead on the Asia trade. This is Bloomberg.
2: 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On the latest edition of the Bloomberg Daybreak Europe podcast, we discuss the impact of near constant conflict on Israel's economy, falling foreign direct investment, a brain drain and ballooning defence budgets, all as Israel prepares to hold elections by October.
3: I would say that it depends on where you'd look. So when you look at markets, for example, and at the Israeli shekel, so they have been doing tremendously well. They have well recovered from the shock that we saw after the October 7th attacks that happened already 3 years ago. But when you look at the fiscal positioning of Israel and when you look at state budgets, I would say that they are very strained. War costs are tremendous. They have by now exceeded $100 billion and still counting, because some of these wars are not officially over yet. So we're basically seeing the formation of a kind of K-shaped economy, where markets and everyone, you know, involved, like some of the companies, company owners and asset owners, are benefiting from what we're seeing now from this pickup. But on the other hand, ordinary people, quote unquote, are starting to feel the strain of less government budgets that are directed towards civilian expenditures in Israel and more toward military spending and war costs. I would just note, the reason for the shekel being so strong now isn't all necessarily about Israel's economy boosting. As we just mentioned, it has a lot to do. We don't have the bandwidth to go into that.
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4: It could be another big day for Asian tech, Heidi, given that we're seeing that leading coming from Wall Street. We had Micron seeing its best day since, 2011, its market cap topping $1 trillion. UBS now saying that the market cap could actually more than double over the next 12 months. Hyperscalers are really willing to trade pricing for memory supply at this point. It's all about that AI infrastructure build-out, memory shortages, AI demand, really looking past what we saw in terms of the Iran war, the conflict, and renewed fighting.
5: Sherry, you ask and I ask, we ask collectively every day whether this momentum for tech, for the AI-driven rally, is going to fade anytime soon, right? And it seems like ever since we got the NVIDIA numbers, we've seen sort of fresh catalysts driving the momentum even further. And we're starting to see some of these other markets in Asia outside of just Korea and Taiwan start to play catch up as well. Having said that, those markets still remain, of course, front and center. But take a look at what we're watching when it comes to these broader markets. We had the S&P 500 overnight hitting that fresh record high. That's going to carry through some of that optimism to this part of the world as well. This is a picture as we look at crude.

0: food, of course. We haven't seen a big magnitude of moves when it comes to crude pricing. It's been a little bit back and forth as that sort of holding pattern, waiting for more of a substantive outcome in this US-Iran negotiations, even as we're also contending with further military strikes in the Persian Gulf as well. So there's a lot of big issues that we still don't know of, whether we're going to see any resolution on, including that $24 billion of frozen assets for Iran. They want half of those to be unfrozen if the deal is signed. We know that some of the foreign policy hawks within the administration will have very strong views on that, but that's sort of the situation that we're dealing with at the moment. You mentioned that carry through when it comes to Asian stocks. The Nikkei 225 looking like we'll see some optimism at the open. That volatility when it comes to the yen has well and truly fallen as well. And we've also had that volatility and that upside pressure when it comes to bond yields and our treasury yields as well coming off as well, Sherry.
1: And Heidi, over in the U.S., election season ramping up. Texans voting in a runoff primary election to decide which Republican will join November's race for the U.S. Senate. President Trump has endorsed State Attorney General Ken Paxton over incumbent Senator John Cornyn. Let's go to Dallas and bring in our Texas Bureau Chief, Julie Fine. Julie, for our viewers across Asia, set the scene of why this race in particular matters.
2: Well, this race is very important for several reasons, but most importantly, Republicans are hoping to hold on to this Senate. Democrats believe they do have a chance to win this race, and they believe they have a better chance if they run against Ken Paxton, the attorney general of this state. So a lot of eyes are on this race because they really do believe it will affect the balance of power in the Senate.
0: Julie, are we seeing a geopolitics, a Middle East conflict, or at least a feed-through when it comes to the cost of living and energy prices as we head into summer driving season? Are these issues that are finally sort of hitting the political sphere, particularly ahead of these midterms?
2: Affordability is definitely an issue that has been very important in this election season. Oil prices and gas prices, of course, a big deal here, especially in the state of Texas. The Iran war has definitely played a role with some voters. We're going to find out tonight or tomorrow morning which one really stuck out the most when you start to hear from these voters and see who is the candidate of choice.
1: Who do Democrats want to actually come out victorious from this election? Who do they think they have an edge against?
2: Well, there is a thought that Democrats have an edge against Ken Paxton. Ken Paxton has had a series of problems in the state of Texas, some legal, some personal. They think that may play into the Democrats' hands better. They may have a better chance against him. Senator John Cornyn has been very popular with Republicans in the Senate, a four-term senator. This would be a new face for them to run against in this general election if it's Ken Paxton. But again, Ken Paxton is ahead in the polls. He was ahead even before the Donald Trump endorsement.
0: Bloomberg Texas Bureau Chief Julie Fine there. Well, Bloomberg opinion columnist and former New York Fed President Bill Dudley says the U.S. Central Bank is risking losing credibility over a prolonged failure to bring inflation back to that 2% target. Dudley told us that there's growing risk that inflation expectations are becoming unanchored, pointing to rising long-term and two-year outlook measures.
3: I think the problem here is that we've been above the Fed's inflation target for more than five years, and there is a risk that inflation expectations do finally become unanchored. And the University of Michigan preliminary result last week showed that 5 to 10 year inflation expectations did tick up quite markedly. Chris Waller's focused on the 2 year inflation outlook, 2 years forward. That's also moved up. So I think the Fed is concerned that They're starting to lose credibility because they haven't been able to get inflation back down to 2%.
4: How much is this Fed sort of conditioned by the pre-pandemic reality of low rates in a way that has made them overly dovish to meet the moment? And frankly, having to reconcile their overly dovish stance with fundamentally stickier inflation as a reality?
3: I agree with that. I mean, I think that if you look at the level of real rates prior to 2007, the real rate embodied in the Taylor rule, for example, is 2%. The Fed's assuming today that the level of real rates adjusted for 2% inflation is 1%. So it's very possible that, you know, monetary policy today is not, restrictive at all because real rates are higher. And there's a reason to think that real rates are higher. Look at the investment spending boom caused by the AI. That's raising real interest rates because it's increasing the investment demand in the economy. The fiscal path of the U.S. is also raising real rates because it's diminishing the supply of savings available for investment. So I think there are good reasons to think that real rates are higher than they have been in the recent past.
4: When you have Christopher Waller saying that his current policy position is to hold rates steady for the near term because policy risks have changed, do you find it interesting that he was able to look through the potential tariff impact on inflation, but he's not when it comes to the oil shock?
3: Well, I think they're really the same in terms of both being likely to be transitory. The real question, though, is how does it get bodied in inflation expectations? And I just think the Fed is sort of pushing the limits of their credibility to claim that, trust us, that we're going to get inflation back down to 2% when we haven't been able to do it for the last 5 years. So I think he's getting nervous that they can't sustain this. There's also a big risk here. I mean, Kevin Warsh is coming in. The president wants lower interest rates. So you can see all the elements in place where the Fed should, tighten rates sometime later this year. And they don't because of the pressure from the president. So the questions about the Fed's independence, how willing Kevin Warsh would be willing to buck the desires of the president, also weigh into this situation. So I think that if the Fed's independence wasn't under question, then it'd be more likely that inflation expectations would stay well anchored.
0: The former New York Fed President Bill Dudley there speaking to Bloomberg's Lisa Abramowitz and Amory Hordern. Well, still ahead, Japanese banks predicting another record year of profit growth despite Middle East concerns. Mizuho CEO Masahiro Kahara joins us next to talk about the bank's latest earnings print and business strategy. This is Bloomberg.

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12: We're about 20 minutes away from the market opens across Japan. Take a look at how assets are setting up, because we had a day of pressure when it comes to the Nikkei, but we're seeing a little bit upside on futures. Of course, the Japanese yen still pretty much on what has been seen as intervention territory, although yen dollar volatility has been low, to the lowest since around 2021 or so. Could we see some gradual strengthening? Do keep an eye on JGBs as well, because we do have a 40-year bond auction, and you can see the Japanese banks have been outperforming the broader topics. This is interesting because, of course, we do have rising Japanese rates boosting loan profitability. In fact, Japan's third largest financial group, Mizuho Financial Group, forecasting now record earnings, but all three megabanks here in Japan now thinking that the Iran war could threaten credit quality or broader economic growth. Let's discuss all of this. Joining me now is Masahiro Kihara, president and CEO of Mizuho Financial Group. Always good to see you, especially here in our Tokyo studio with the nice back drop.
13: Yeah, thank you very much for having me.
12: Let's talk a little bit about your business and also the Iran war impact, because you, in fact, have set a higher dividend per share. You have 100 billion yen buyback. Is it a sign of confidence of the fact that you can weather through the fallout from Iran?
13: So I think we have made a good progress in our business, and we concentrate in four areas, and

0: For fiscal year 25, our after-tax profit was 1.25 trillion. Although we had a little bit of one-timers, I think from a basic earnings, I think it's 1.15 trillion. Because we had a good development, and also there's a bunch of global collaboration happening around the regions. I think 1.3 trillion is a good number for us to try to reach. Having said that, I'm a little bit, there's a little bit of uncertainty from the Middle East situation, I think, and that will have a little bit of impact, maybe.
1: What is the channel through which you're seeing that uncertainty being transmitted at this point?
0: Yeah, so Japan, the government, the refineries, the chemical companies, all of them were making a lot of efforts to secure supply. However, the price is skyrocketing, right? Number one. Number second, for certain products, there seems to be shortage because of supply chain disruption. And then Japan imports a lot of chemical products from the globe, actually, and there might be a little bit of shortage on that. So I think we were sort of projecting somewhere around 1.2%, 1.3% growth for this year. Mm. I think that will be a little bit affected, a little bit below 1% maybe, but still growing.
1: How many of your clients are being hurt by this?
0: So we've been talking with our clients, many of our clients, especially the refineries, chemical companies, all of them are scrambling around to get the supply. Mm. And I think at this moment they are successful. Mm. But
1: this has been going on for a while. We're getting into June.
0: Of course. But the issue is more about maybe the price actually right now. Mm. And definitely that will probably, the corporate earnings will be affected probably. Mm. Yeah.
1: Which in turn could affect you.
0: Well, it might, It might, at the end of the day, it might stall corporate action. Mm. But what we see right now is that the momentum that we have before the war is actually continuing from a corporate action perspective. Many of our clients are pursuing M&As, maybe invest for the futures. So I think that part is still not heard at. At this moment yet.
1: When could it hurt?
0: Well, if the war extends for long,
1: it might,
0: I don't know. I don't have the answer for that. But we believe that we expect that it will end somewhere around August. Mm-hmm. It might be our hope. Mm. And then we think that it will get normal within 6 months or so.
1: Mm. Yeah. Market exuberance, then, does it make sense at this point? New record highs.
0: You mean?
1: The Japanese stock market, are they pricing in the potential fallout from the Iran war properly?
0: Well, that's a big question. I think a little bit overpriced, but given the fact that the corporate action is still there, which means that many of our clients, corporates, are trying to, expand their returns, improve their returns, improve their PBRs, etc., and many of them were successful. Based on that, momentum and also AI, yeah.
1: Then why isn't the Bank of Japan hiking? Should they do it this June?
0: I would say June, July, there should be a possibility. There's inflation, definitely. The last CPI number, right? The core, which means excluding fresh food and energy, that was 2.3% year on year. So I think there is a possibility that BOJ will raise
1: rates. Are they behind that curve already?
0: Tricky question. A little bit.
1: Which is why we like asking it.
0: Yeah, I know.
1: A little bit.
0: A little bit, I think, yeah. Mm. I think the BOJ is talking with the government. Mm. Yeah.
1: Lots of market reaction if they don't move.
0: No, I don't think there will be a big market reaction even if they don't move or even if they move, I think. Mm. The thing is, if they move boldly, it's not 0.25%, it's 0.5%. That would be better for the market, maybe. For the bond market, maybe, right?
1: Especially given that we're seeing a lot of skepticism in the bond markets, given the new extra budget.
0: Yeah.
1: No new bond issuance, though.
0: That's what I

0: Hearing, yeah.
1: Yes, that's the investors fine. Feel good. A little bit safer. Is this the right way to go for the government?
0: I think it is. You know, the government said that they will use fiscal policy in a diligent manner. If they are not issuing new bonds, that means diligence, right? So I think they are going the right way. Yeah.
1: You're also working with the government on Anthropic's Mythos.
0: Yeah.
1: You're going to get access at the end of the month. Is that correct?
0: That was what I hear, but still, it's not coming yet. Yeah, so that's what I heard, but it's not still coming.
1: So what are you expected to do once you get access?
0: Well, I would say that we will screen all of our, you know, systems, but I think there will be a bunch of patches that we have to, you know, execute, and that will be, you know, issue for us probably. Yeah. How we can expedite the process for patching and all those things, yeah. Yeah.
1: You're already setting up and gearing up for those
0: changes. Yeah, we're trying to figure out the way to do that at this moment, yeah.
1: Artificial intelligence just changing the way the business works.
0: I guess there's two points here. One is improving your customer's experience dramatically, right? That's one point. The other point is you get efficiency, you streamline your processes, and you get efficiencies. So I think these are two things. The latter is apparent, actually. We are more trying to work on the improving our customer experience, actually. And I think there will be a lot of POCs that we have to execute for that part. The latter part is it's not that, you know, you can streamline your process, put it in the air. That's not that difficult, probably.
1: And take a listen to what Jamie Dimon had to say about how they use AI.
0: Yeah.
2: I think we'll be hiring more AI people and probably less bankers in certain categories, and it'll make them more productive. So when you get up in the morning and you want to interview someone, it'll lay out what I've said in 14 different places, it'll give you questions. Your job will be the same. You'll just be much smarter at how you execute that job.
3: So, but I guess the question
2: but,
3: really...
2: But we will retrain and redeploy our people.
1: You're also doing kind of the same, right? 5,000 administrative jobs?
0: So we're saying that, you know, there will be certain jobs that will be replaced by AI. That doesn't necessarily mean that we will lay off people. We will try to reskill them. I think there are certain parts, still certain parts of our banking system where people can be utilized, actually. If, you know, where you need dialogue with people, you need empathy with people. Definitely, we need people for that. So that, you know, we can reskill them, I think.
1: JP Morgan is spending $2 billion annually on AI. How much are you spending?
0: Maybe probably somewhere around half of it from an investment and cost perspective. Yeah. $2 billion, sorry.
1: Yes, $2 billion. Yeah. When it comes to the use of artificial intelligence, we're seeing this divergence not only within the workforce, within countries, but among countries, right? And you're seeing the likes of India, for example, falling behind, stock market going down. You have expanded your investments and work and partnerships there. Is that going to affect sort of the way that you think about the world and where you expand?
0: No, I think so. I don't think so. I mean, still, we believe that India it will grow. It is a promising country, so we should be there. I think U.S. is also a big market for us, where we should be there. Europe is tough, but if we can be efficient, we can be successful in that. Asia definitely is a market for us, right? So I don't think the dynamics where we invest, where we put our business in, that doesn't change. But also, but having said that, the way the focus might be a little bit different. Maybe we focus in US, India, and then maybe I went to Australia. And I found Australia very interesting, actually. So we might put. Number one, Japan, Australia. The relationship is very good, right? And I thought that Australia definitely is a country that we can deploy the capability that we had built out in U.S. actually. So I think we will try to put people in there.
1: You're going to be expanding in Australia. What's the time frame?
0: No, we haven't said that yet. Okay. We're still considering that, yeah.
1: But we'll, when you say people, like, well, how big the size are you imagining at this point?
0: I think right now we are somewhere around 200 or so, 200, maybe 50, or, well, let's say. Mm-hmm.

0: maybe 300 or so.
1: Okay. Yeah. When it comes to doing business in Japan, right, how much is the landscape changing? I know that you had to trim your stake in Orient Corp, Orico, because of an activist fund. Right, yeah. Is that the new normal in this country?
0: Well, so when you have investment, I think you have to think about whether you are the best firm to increase the the value of that company, right? And we decreased our stakes because we saw the other guy, Eiffel, mm-hmm, which is coming, is better than us in building up the value for that company. Mm. So it's not really about actives. It's about how the value of the company can be improved. Mm. And we saw a joint venture with them is much better than for us doing it alone.
1: Masahiro Kihara, I really enjoyed this conversation. Do please join us again.
0: Yes, definitely.
1: He's the president and group CEO of Mizuho Financial Group. And of course, if you want to re-listen to this conversation, all of the interviews, watch Bloomberg TV, documentaries, and so forth, do join us on this website, bloomberg.com/videos, for everything that you might need. This is Bloomberg.

0: Middle East tensions are high.
1: Both sides willing to go back to the battlefield.
0: The narrative changes moment to moment.
2: Is there a ceasefire? Is there not a ceasefire? Markets are up, markets are down.
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0: Nobody covers geopolitics like Bloomberg.
9: At a time when policy in Washington is driving Wall Street, we draw a distinction between the rhetoric and the action, bringing you market-moving guests and original reporting. This is Bloomberg Surveillance.

0: UBS holding its annual Asian Investment Conference in Hong Kong this week. The theme is investing in an age of change. For more on what's in store, let's get to the event. Our Chief North Asia correspondent, Siv Engel, is with us. And that's sort of understating the thematic right now in terms of how much change there is.
1: Right. It feels like my days these days, all over the place. We're going to tick all the boxes here at the UBS Asian Investment Conference. Obviously, the market volatility, the record high in the market, the bond route, AI, China, the Middle East, new Fed chief. We're going to talk it all, and we have the best lineup of guests today and tomorrow to touch on all of that. Coming up in a matter of minutes to kick off our coverage here is Iqbal Khan. He's UBS Asia Pacific president, also the co-head of global wealth management at UBS. Also, we're going to be talking to Wayne Dai, Verus Silicon chairman, CEO, and president. He is leading this Chinese chip designer that recently filing for a Hong Kong IPO. Don't miss that. On the AI boom in China, David Rubenstein, you know him. He has that popular Bloomberg chat show, if you will, but he's co-chairman, of course, co-founder of the Carlyle Group. Charles Evans is going to be joining us as well, former Chicago Fed president, and Dr. Simon Johnson, also later on this morning, co-Nobel laureate 2024 in economics. Busy day for us.
0: Our Chief North Asia correspondent, David Engel, there as we get you more throughout the course of the day. This is the setup as we head into the start of trading here in Asia at the top of the hour. This is Bloomberg.
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3: I'm Caroline Hepke. We report on the latest news from Iran. We'll be tracking risks to global inflation as the Bank of Japan holds its annual policy forum. 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

0: Franklin Templeton. So we have this, what looks like a de-escalation trade or a safety trade. Is that what the market is pricing in, that we will in fact get some kind of a reopening of the strait?
1: I think we need to get a reopening of a strait to actually show that we've got progress towards these peace talks. And I think some of the news with what was happening in the strait, we're a little tentative about this. And why is this so important? The higher energy prices, which have been driven really by the closing, are driving inflation expectations, and that is just having ramifications right down the supply chain.
0: I mean, oil, the front month contract has been $30 more than it was before the war for 3 months now. How much longer can we withstand that kind of price increase?
1: That's the question, because when we were talking about it originally, we thought that this was going to be a very short war. We thought that the energy price hike or increase would be just a spike up and down, but it's been persistent, and that's the concern that we continue to have, because we're starting to see a little bit of fragility in the consumer. They are expecting that higher inflation. And why? Because when they drive up to the pump, we got sticker shock. And you combine that with the grocery store aisles and you see higher food inflation. So I do think that the consumer is really starting to feel inflation now.
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3: So we haven't really made it that much further when it comes to these peace talks.
4: Yeah, Secretary Rubio still saying that there are a few days left in order to be able to finalize any deal with Iran. But still, we're seeing markets perhaps a little bit more sanguine when it comes to expectations around the AI narrative. Take a look at how Japan is opening. We had a day of pressure yesterday, but right now we're gaining more than 1% right off the bat. So do watch out for those tech names, anything related to semiconductor equipment, chemicals as well. Take a look at the Japanese yen at that 159 level, very close to that intervention zone that we've been watching for authorities to step in, given the weakness. But when it comes to dollar-yen volatility, we have actually seen it fall towards a 2021 low or so. So signals perhaps of whether or not we can see some gradual strengthening on the Japanese currency, that will be key. Do keep an eye on JGBs today, because we do have a 40-year auction as well. And this week, remember, we're very much focused on the new extra budget by Prime Minister Takaichi and the fact that she doesn't want to issue new bonds on a calendar year basis. So we are watching those macro moves together. And of course, when it comes to artificial intelligence, you have to look at South Korea. Take a look at how we're opening for the KOSPI, because of course, it's also the debut of those leveraged ETFs linked to Samsung, SK Hynix as well. And you can see the pop right there on Samsung, more than almost 8% at the open as we have the KOSPI. Wait, is this being updated real time? There we go. Yes. So the KOSPI is gaining 2.5% at the open, as we're seeing even a little bit of strength for the Korean won, which of course, Heidi, we know has been pretty pressured in recent months.
3: Take a look at what we're watching when it comes to treasuries and oil. And we are seeing that sort of catch-up trade for U.S. treasuries as we see this commentary around optimism around the geopolitical situation, really pulling back some of the inflation concerns as well, even as we don't see that much progress when it comes to the reopening of the Strait of Hormuz. Watching oil, when it comes to Brent, we're down about 0.3%. Again, not a big magnitude of moves that we've been seeing lately when it comes to energy markets, but pretty steady as we continue to watch those developments in the Middle East. Here in Australia, we are seeing upside of about just 0.1%. Some of those materials and commodities names trading higher given the big move that we saw in aluminium overnight. Let's bring in Garfield Reynolds, who leads our Markets Live Asia coverage, and in Hong Kong, our markets reporter Anthony Stevens joins us as well. Anthony, let's start off with you. You know, Sherry was just alluding to the relentlessness of this positivity when it comes to the tech rally.
5: Yeah, look, in Asian equities, micro has been the macro, right? And in Korea today, it's actually Micron that is the macro. A stock move of that size in the memory sector completely reprices the Asian tech story to the upside once again. So you're seeing, obviously, Samsung, you guys alluded to, Hynix as well, up 8-9%. And there's Kyocera in Japan and in China as well. We will have memory names quite strong. So that's just one aspect. We've seen this rotational rally in Asian tech over the last 4 days, right? So underneath the hood of 4 days of gains, you've had four successive kind of rounds of thematic plays in the AI trade. This is giving investors a lot of confidence on chasing future gains. As a result, equity volatility at index level is coming off, but dispersion under the hood keeps increasing. This is a very confident market where deep research and analysis of the tech team is being rewarded. And this is kind of a self-fulfilling fulfilling kind of prophecy at the moment. China remains a little bit of an outlier as they struggle with kind of regulatory headwinds.
4: Anthony, as you